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2: Welcome back to CBS Eye on Veterans. I'm Navy veteran and journalist Phil Briggs, reporting for the military veteran website ConnectingVets.com. Now this week, we've got an incredible interview for you about the recent raid in Venezuela, where elite U.S. military forces, like 1st Special Forces Operational Detachment Delta, or Delta Force, successfully extracted the notorious Venezuelan president, Nicolas Maduro, and brought him to the U.S. to be tried on drug trafficking charges. Shortly after the raid, my colleague, Special Forces and Ranger veteran, author, and acclaimed journalist Jack Murphy published on the website thehighside.substack.com an article entitled "Bold Delta Force Raid Leads to Capture of Maduro." But what really made this article stand out from the mainstream reporting we've all seen were the incredible details that Jack was able to include as a journalist with deep connections within the intelligence and special operations community. So here to go behind the scenes of this daring raid is Special Forces veteran, my buddy Jack Murphy. Jack, welcome back to Eye on Vets, brother.
3: Hey, Phil. Thanks for having me again.
2: Always good. And thought of you, I mean, almost called you over the weekend to just be like, hey, what's really going on? And before we even dive into that, is it unusual to you, being a former Ranger, being former Special Forces, like how much we're seeing real time in an operation like this? Because I was always under the impression that these types of stories are obscure blips on the world news radar, and no one ever connects the dots between U.S. intelligence, maybe CIA, maybe government. Is it weird we're even talking about this so openly?
3: Not anymore. You know, the speed of communications has, you know, sped up a lot over the last couple decades. And with social media, we saw both in Caracas and we saw in Abbottabad in 2011. You know, some of the first reports that there's a raid going on is local people on social media recording, why is there a helicopter over my city? What the hell's going on? So that's part of it. But the other part that, you know, I'm not particularly surprised that we're talking about this is, yes, these units do clandestine and low visibility operations around the world, stuff that you and I just don't hear about. But when they do kinetic operations, especially big, like centerpiece operations like this, and abduct the leader of a country out of his palace and Shanghai him to a U.S. naval ship, that's going to come out in the press. Like, you're not hiding that. And sure enough, President Trump and the chairman of the Joint Chiefs of Staff, Marco Rubio, and Pete Hegseth did a press conference on it, you know, just like 12 hours later, and kind of laid out, not in granular detail, but quite a bit of detail about how the operation unfolded. So we're in a new era of information transparency where it's basically impossible to have a unit that is overtly conducting combat operations and also maintain secrecy.
2: And certainly not in a country where people have cell phones, too. You're more likely to get away with it in the middle of Central Africa than you
3: would. Conducting airstrikes and kidnapping the president. Yeah, I mean, that's going to come out.
2: All right. Let's just jump in. I'll just glean from the lead here to the article, and we'll kind of dive in from here. Because, again, this is incredible writing, incredible insight into what we just witnessed. But you kick off by saying, a bold nighttime raid in Caracas executed by Delta Force and 160th Special Operations Aviation Regiment. Cool squadron name, too, by the way. The Night Stalkers.
3: Yeah,
2: always
3: yeah.
2: Love that. That's basically the people that give the rides to the elite special operations.
3: They have the hard part of the mission, as far as I'm concerned.
2: Oh, you got to fly them in and get them out. And
3: yeah.
2: It's a two-way range when you're in the air.
3: Absolutely.
2: It cannot be fun dropping into a situation, no matter where you are in the world. But you described the air package overhead totaling more than 150 aircraft. They went on to capture Venezuelan President Nicolas Maduro and his wife Celia Flores, The mission was called Operation Absolute Resolve. And as we just described here in the start, not your typical Joint Special Operations Command, a capture-kill raid, but was designed to serve as an arrest warrant based on a Department of Justice indictment against Maduro and his regime. In this sense, Delta operators were escorts to federal law enforcement officers. The preparation was over months and months. We'll get into that a little bit later this hour. The coordination of the CIA, National Security Agency, National Geospatial Intelligence Agency, and under the command of Air Force General Dan Kane, who formerly was the chairman of the Joint Chiefs of Staff, and prior to that worked as the head of the Joint Special Operations Command. So he kind of knew Black Ops firsthand. This is his bread and butter, so to speak. So having said all that, let's begin with my first question. Is it weird that we're using a military asset like Delta for something that seems more law enforcement?
3: Yeah, that's an interesting question. So the FBI hostage rescue team has a long history of working with JSOC. Delta helped stand that unit up. Many years ago when I was doing, or I was a part of operations in Iraq with the Special Ops Task Force, we had a couple FBI agents from HRT out with us. Maybe the most direct comparison would be some of the rendition operations that Delta Force did in Libya, probably about 10 years ago now, where they went over to Libya and they grabbed terrorists. They had FBI agents embedded in their task force to actually make an arrest, because they're serving an arrest warrant that the United States has issued. And so this maintains that chain of custody, that a law enforcement officer is placing them under arrest, and they're then transported back to the United States for prosecution.
2: Okay, so not unheard of if you're in the know. Got it. What do you say to those who say he got reverse iced, though? I heard John Stewart use that term recently. You know, ICE gets a bunch of people and then swoops them off to another country. And we here are swooping into another country and bringing somebody, a foreign national, back to ours to be tried.
3: Well, same with that Honduran drug baron that we pardoned and sent back home. But then we're kidnapping Maduro and bringing him here for prosecution. It's goofy, I admit.
2: I mean, goofy being an understatement. Is it safe to say there's some hypocrisy going on here? We pardon one drug dealing foreign leader, and then we swoop in and we get another foreign leader and bring him to justice.
3: I think hypocrisy is a fundamental part of politics, and I can even accept the hypocrisy to a certain extent, because the pragmatism that's necessary to make deals in the national or international arena. But that said, we are, in my opinion, in an era of increased hypocrisy, contradiction, incoherence, and irrationality, to the point that it's hard to reconcile any of those things or make any sort of sense of them in your mind. And I think it's part of the era we're in. It's an age of shamelessness, it feels like.
2: I like that almost as much as reverse iced, an age of shamelessness. All right.
3: Now that said, I have no sympathy for Nicolas Maduro. I have no sympathy for the Manuel Noriegas or the terrorists that we scooped up in Libya. You know, they're not good guys. Soleimani was a really bad guy, and the world is a better place without him. But the question you have to ask is, just because this action is anti-Iranian, anti-Al-Qaeda, okay, but is it also pro-America? That's the bigger question, and I think that's the question that listeners will have to come to their own conclusions about. You know, I can give my opinion, but that's all it is. I'd certainly encourage people to think about that.
2: Yeah, and that's really what the entire tenor of this conversation I hope to be. It's just something to think about, and we're going to get back to the cool guy details here in a minute, but I got to ask, do administrations, this isn't about Trump, this isn't about Obama, this is just about U.S. government in general, do they always need to seek congressional approval to make a kinetic strike against somebody that is obviously doing harm to the world? I mean,
3: so I'm not a lawyer, but the president does have quite a bit of authority to deploy military forces, particularly if there's an imminent threat against the United States. And then he would have to inform Congress afterwards, possibly, you know, get a declaration of war, all the other stuff that goes along with that. But then the imminent threat aspect of it is our government saying that, well, they're shipping fentanyl, you know, whatever drug into the United States and killing Americans, and that constitutes an imminent threat to America. How the AUMF authorizes, preparation of the battle space in Venezuela is beyond me. I mean, you're going to have to talk to a lawyer that can explain that one, because, again, that's one of those contradictions that's hard for me to reconcile. But then in the press conference, they're like, yeah, we want the oil. And you can't make the claim, though, that oil in the ground in Venezuela is an imminent threat to American lives. Like, that just doesn't make any sense.
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0: My name is Luis Fonsi. 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Don't be afraid to get help. Don't be afraid to put it out in the open, because it will be better for them and for their loved ones.
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3: And we're back at CBS, Eye on Veterans. I'm Navy vet Phil Briggs with ConnectingVets.com. Now, after the news broke of the recent Delta Force raid, where elite U.S. military forces extracted the notorious self-proclaimed leader of Venezuela, Nicolas Maduro, I read an incredibly detailed article about the mission from my colleague and Special Forces veteran Jack Murphy. Because of his personal experience in special operations and his deep connections in the intelligence community, he was able to get some details that were previously unreported. So here we jump into the part of our conversation where we talked about the immediate pivot from a case that targeted a drug-dealing leader that posed an immediate threat to U.S. citizens to our takeover of the entire country and their oil industry.
4: So they use this pretext of, you know, drug trafficking, and it is a pretext. I mean, you can watch that press conference for yourself, and I mean, they just come right out and say it, like, yeah, we're getting oil, man.
3: Yeah, you know, and then to say it's a threat directly, that the drugs themselves are a threat. I could understand Osama bin Laden was a threat.
4: Right.
3: And the whole Al-Qaeda, going all the way back to its origin, the Mujahideen, you know, I mean, I can understand.
4: Soleimani, I mean, was launching strikes. He had American blood on his hands.
3: Oh, my gosh, the countless strikes against U.S. forces in Iraq during GWAT. But then, you know, you look at Osama bin Laden and the pretext to even the war on terror with 9/11. You know, I can connect those dots and say, if you got to go somewhere and take out a bad guy, yeah. But those are different scenarios than a bunch of amped up free Americans doing lines of blow in the bathroom, you know, that they willingly chose to do at a nightclub. Those were people getting high that legit wanted to be doing it. I mean,
4: yeah, I mean, interestingly, you know, JSOC and Delta Force, they went after Pablo Escobar in the early 1990s. But that was because Pablo took down a civilian airliner. To kill, I can't remember the whole story, but to kill one person on that airliner, he blew up an airplane full of people. And that put himself in a totally different arena of international terrorism.
3: Oh, okay. So I had no idea. So there is, to some degree, a precedent with us chasing down drug dealers using military assets.
4: Oh, but sure. Yes. They were non-state actors, though, okay? They were drug cartels. This is the, you know, his presidency is deemed illegitimate. You know, the election may have been rigged and a joke, but like it or not, he was the de facto leader of Venezuela.
3: Yeah. So much more than just a drug dealer when, as you'd mentioned, just seconds later, they're like, and now that we got control, we're also going to take care of all this oil for you. Like, okay, which came first, chicken or egg? Which came first, cocaine or petroleum? I'm not sold.
4: Yeah.
3: All right. Let's talk about preparation for this. This is where your article really gets fascinating.
5: I was amazed at some of the details you can glean. Again, I respect our community enough to know that, you know, when you say source or sources, you know, we're not naming them here, but it's not because you're just making this up. This isn't spinning yarn. This isn't a fictional narrative or a fantasy. You guys have, you as a former member of the special operations community, do know some unique individuals. It's endlessly fascinating.
4: So just to touch on that about the use of anonymous sources, I mean, there's always a question, well, why do they need to be anonymous, which is an understandable question. And yeah, a lot of times sources don't need to be anonymous. In this case, they are, because they are people in and around the United States government that have access to certain information. And if their names became public, they could potentially be prosecuted by the Department of Justice. And that's why anonymous sources have to be used. I'm a journalist. I have First Amendment rights, freedom of speech, freedom of the press, but a journalist's sources do not have those freedoms in the same way, and the government could go after them. And hence, that's why I use anonymous sources in this article, and why I even curtailed some of the information I was told. There's information about intelligence gathering and how we knew what we knew that I made a little vague in certain parts of the article. When it comes to sources, like human sources in foreign countries, you have to be very careful about that, because, you know, if one of our spies, a CIA guy, got exposed, that's really bad. But he's going to get, you know, a black eye, literally or figuratively, and kicked out of the country. If it's an intelligence source, a recruited foreign source overseas, that guy will be brought down into a basement and shot. And I mean, end of story. So you need to be really careful about that.
5: Well, you definitely treated it right here. And let's take a peek behind the curtain here. Just a couple of the facts I learned from this article. Again, talking about Operation Absolute Resolve and the capture of Venezuelan President Nicolas Maduro. And we talk about kind of the setup to this. They actually made a mock-up of where he was staying. And in addition to that, the intelligence prep work included finding out some really cool granular details. Share with me a little bit about that. Even the importance of knowing about his pets. That's
4: so cool. So that was a comment that the chairman of the Joint Chiefs of Staff made, that we were tracking where he was going, where he lived, what he was doing, even what his pets were. And that comment probably isn't too far from the truth. My understanding is that we recruited a source very close to Maduro, and I will leave it at that. The source was able to tell the United States intelligence community almost in real time about Maduro's movements. And we were tracking him in that manner for a couple weeks. As far as some of the other preparation that went into this, one of the things that really enabled this operation was a couple high-level defectors from the Venezuelan government over the last year or so. One of them was an intelligence chief. The other was one of the people who that ran a state-owned oil company in Venezuela. And the CIA was able to use those guys to gain a lot of insight into what was going on inside Venezuela and figure out who we can work with in Venezuela. Who can we use as an intelligence source? Who can we use as a support agent? And we did, in fact, recruit a source network inside Venezuela. The CIA put some people on the ground in August, and they began establishing this network. As they got closer to the operation itself, they did things like emplacing various pieces of technical gear, like beacons for bombing targets or electronic jammers in key places, and these types of activities to sort of prepare the environment for the operation that was to come. So that's one part of, you know, what happened. And then, of course, the source that was recruited closer to Maduro. And then some of the other things that were done in the run-up to this, the lights in Caracas blinked out. Just as this operation was taking place, which is the same thing that happened in Abbottabad, Pakistan, when the SEALs went in to kill bin Laden. So, I mean, and President Trump, he said himself, he said, we did that with certain expertise that we have. Make of that what you will. I've also been told that we took control of the communications, the military communication system, as that operation unfolded. So those are some of the things that were done in the run-up to this operation to prepare for it.
5: So we have the ability to turn the lights out in just about any city in the world if we want to. That is,
4: I don't know if that's true, but in some cities, apparently we do.
5: That is wild. Yeah, I mean, I maybe shouldn't say so much as any city in the world, but yeah, just to think that at a moment's notice, the U.S. can just, you know, We need a little bit of darkness here. Let's just turn the lights off on the whole city.
4: You know, the thing is that the United States military fights at night, and they fight at night better than anyone else. But what's, you know, operating in an urban area that's well lit, turning off the lights gives them a tremendous advantage with their night vision.
5: Not to mention the fact that the power that enables the security systems just immediately goes out. So you've got, you know, a window of time there. Another cool thing you talked about as far as this mission goes, you talked about like flying in with the 160th there and masking the terrain.
4: Terrain masking, yeah. That's a technique that helicopter pilots will use. And basically you fly almost nape of the earth. You're flying like 100 feet off the ground. And what you're doing is you're positioning your helicopter's ingress path with a terrain feature between you and the enemy's radar installations. So you're using a mountain or a hilltop to conceal your movement as you come in. And then as you pop up over that terrain feature, maybe they see you, but by then it's too late. In this case, as they were coming up over that last terrain feature, we had all kinds of aircraft in the air doing suppressive airstrikes. And so they started eliminating those air defense units to create a path for the 160th pilots to fly into the target area. I believe it was a couple little birds, two Chinooks, and six or seven Blackhawks, I believe.
5: Wow, that's cool.
4: And the assault force was made up of C Squadron of Delta Force and elements of 3rd Ranger Battalion. Those were the two elements on the assault team. Again, as we mentioned earlier, two FBI HRT guys were along for the ride to make the arrest.
6: After an incredible 11-2 season, Navy football returns as winners of the Commander-in-Chief Trophy and the AutoZone Liberty Bowl. 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
3: This is CBS Eye on Veterans, the weekly show that looks at life through the eyes of our military vets. And I'm Navy veteran Phil Briggs. Now we've been talking about Operation Absolute Resolve, where Delta Force and elite special operations teams recently captured and removed the president of Venezuela, Nicolas Maduro, in a covert pre-dawn mission almost straight out of Hollywood. Our guest, Jack Murphy, special forces veteran and journalist, recently wrote an article for The High Side, national security news outlet, and revealed some granular details about the mission from sources whose identity must be withheld for operational security. We talked about a rare FBI unit that works alongside special operations forces and was there for the capture of Maduro.
4: Yeah, the FBI HRT team is very interesting to me because they are, in a sense, operators. Some people would probably cringe at me using that term, but they're highly trained. They know how to do close quarter battle and hostage rescues, and they've gotten very good at what they do. If you remember the Bunker Boys story from a handful of years ago, mm-hmm. where that crazy guy kidnapped the kid and brought him in the bunker, and HRT successfully rescued the kid. So they are assaulters, you could say. They do diving, they do parachuting, all that special ops type stuff, but they are also badged FBI agents that can collect evidence, do investigations, and make arrests. And that's something that Delta Force doesn't do. By design, it doesn't do that because of some of the laws that we have, posse comitatus and so forth, about the military operating domestically. Which actually brings me to a funny point. Going into a country like Mexico or Panama, Venezuela, wherever, and grabbing up a drug cartel guy is a time-honored technique that the DEA calls habeas grabis.
5: There's an actual term for it.
4: That's a nickname. It's not an official term, but it's a term that has been used in those communities for a while.
5: See, this is the stuff you get by talking to Jack Murphy. You're not going to read this in the Post. The Times doesn't have this. You gotta be with somebody that's smoked cigars and drank some bourbon with tier one guys to get these kinds of things. Is it true, you think, that they actually built a structure similar to the where he was staying in order to practice getting in and getting out and knowing, you know, your infill and your exfill technique?
4: Yes, my understanding is they did have a full-scale mock-up that was pretty detailed, and I'm not sure exactly where there's one or two places where it could have been, but suffice to say it was in the Fort Bragg area, North Carolina, where they did those rehearsals.
5: And to think somewhere out there in America is like a group of contractors and carpenters and stuff that have this like super secret contract where, hey, what are you building over there? Nothing.
4: Yeah. Nothing, dude. You know, I think a lot of those guys are actually former special ops guys themselves that get these contracts. And yeah, you're kind of right. I mean, there are these people who are cleared, like, you know, you're at least going to be limitedly read on to whatever's going on.
5: All right. Some more fun facts from this article. Talk about some of the military hardware or just, you know, what is in one of these mission sets. You'd mentioned 150 aircraft, but talk to me a little bit about like some of the tools we use just in the nature of these type of operations.
4: Oh, well, I mean, I think most people are familiar at this point from films, if nothing else. You know, these guys are jocked up with the body armor and night vision and all kinds of weaponry. But they're also going to carry all kinds of manual ballistic and explosive breaching tools. That's going to be a big thing, especially in Latin America, if you've ever been down there. There's a lot of security. There's a lot of barbed wire. There's a lot of heavy doors that you would have to get through. And as the operators came up and they cleared this structure, Maduro was in the process of trying to close the steel door on a panic room that he was trying to hide in. And that's when the Delta guys caught up with him, and he was placed under arrest. Him and his wife were both placed under arrest.
5: And then, of course, the aircraft we're talking that are, you know, above, just for the opening salvo of a mission like this, the aircraft, you know, are everything from what, F-22s and
4: Yeah, fighters, bombers, remotely piloted drones, all that stuff is up there. I should also mention, too, that this operation involved the deployment of a Ranger battalion, a Delta Force squadron, and a SEAL Team 6 squadron. And the SEALs hit secondary targets in Venezuela at the same time that all of this was going on. And unfortunately, I'm not totally understanding just yet what those targets were. We'll probably find out about that in the future. But they were involved.
5: Let's take a sidebar real quick and just talk about what appeared to be what a photo that Trump himself had posted to his Truth Social account of a captured Maduro in what appeared to be a DEA jacket. At what point did he get the Nike tracksuit, do you think?
4: So I think that happened once they got on the USS Iwo Jima. When the assault force came back and landed on the Iwo Jima, that was when Maduro was transferred from FBI custody to DEA custody. And I imagine that's because FBI did the op because they have a long relationship with Delta. But the indictment against Maduro is for drug trafficking. So he was turned over to the DEA, and they maintained custody of him, bringing him back to the United States.
5: Oh, okay. So there's a little more signaling going on than what we think with these pictures. You know, the DEA jacket shows that he's wanted on drug crimes. The Nike tracksuit shows, like many tracksuits through the generations, that he is a drug dealer.
4: Need some more gold chains, maybe.
5: Right, or something. Should have let him take his sleep mask off at least. I don't know what that was about, but that's
4: it's you know, that it's interesting that picture. I mean, Trump posted it, so I mean, he had his reasons. But I'm told that Maduro has been treated as a de facto head of state.

0: And I hadn't heard until I'd read this article that we were hit by enemy fire.
1: Yes. So, yeah, I'm still finding out more about this operation and may end up writing more about it. I've been told that the number of enemy KIA during this operation is somewhere around 80. That includes, according to the Cuban government, 32 Cuban officers that were ostensibly Maduro's bodyguard, which tells you a couple of things. Obviously, there's a Cuban nexus to all of this. But furthermore, why does Maduro need Cubans to guard him? He doesn't trust his own countrymen to do that. Somebody that has popular support is, you know, going to have people from his country guarding him, right? If he was a legitimate leader. So these are questions to ask. I'm told that there were two civilian casualties. We blew up a radio tower and it fell over on a shack that, you know, some local civilians were using as a home. So, I mean, any kind of collateral damage is tragic, but I do think they tried to minimize it as best they could on this operation. As far as other engagements, I mean, one of the helicopters got shot up on the way in, but maintained, you know, it was flyable and they continued with the mission. And then on the way out, there were more suppressive fires from airstrikes. And it sounds like the helicopters may have suppressed some enemy positions as well.
0: Which again speaks to what you said at the top of the interview here is that, you know, some of the biggest heroes are not necessarily the guys kicking in doors, but it's the 160th. You know, the Night Stalkers flying in. I mean, you're flying the plane. You're not, you can't even really defend yourself that well.
1: It's hard to articulate to people just like how talented those pilots are and the things that they can do with their aircraft. You'd be amazed. I've been on them and watched them set a helicopter down on a street in the middle of Mosul, Iraq at night with telephone wires and electrical wires all around us fluttering in the rotor wash. And they're able to maneuver that aircraft just in the perfect place, get you right down, put you where you belong. I've been on little birds landing on rooftops and stuff like that. I mean, again, not trying to like make this about me. I'm just saying it's incredibly impressive what those pilots are able to do.
0: So cool. Yeah. In fact, I remember talking to the author of the book, The Making of a Night Stalker, incredible book. And even in your memoirs, I was it your memoir that talks about John Waning or where you're sitting on the...
1: That might have been me.
0: Yeah. Yeah. You described the term for sitting on the edge of the chopper, you know, the gun ready, traveling almost like a horse.
1: Yeah, sitting on the pod of a little bird facing forward. Yeah, John Waning it.
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6: Hello and welcome back to CBS Eye on Veterans. I'm Navy vet Phil Briggs from ConnectingVets.com. And we're rolling into the new year with a story as explosive as the fireworks on New Year's Eve. Jack Murphy, a Special Forces veteran and journalist, recently dropped an article on The High Side, national security news outlet, that gives us a behind-the-scenes look at the capture of the notorious president of Venezuela, Nicolas Maduro, by U.S. Special Operations. We'll wrap this hour with a deeper look into the mission, an interesting note about the U.S. Navy's role, and hear some important takeaways from Jack, who's personally been involved in classified missions as a Ranger and Special Forces. USS Iwo Jima. Just a little bit about that. Like, so he went from his compound and we got him and then flew to a Navy ship.
7: Right. I believe they launched from that ship also.
6: Hmm.
7: So off the coast, and I mean, I'm not a Navy guy, but the Iwo Jima is like an amphibious strike aircraft, I think it's called, or amphibious assault craft or something. And it's one of those, it has a flat top, sort of like an aircraft carrier, but I believe they only fly helicopters and Ospreys off of it, like rotary wing aircraft. And then inside the hull of the aircraft, the Marines can take their amphibious landing craft off of it and go to shore. So, yeah, again, I'm not a Navy guy, but that was the platform that they used.
6: Yeah, so cool. And I never got my surface warfare pin while I was in because I was just a lowly journalist. But I'll say that it is impressive, those kinds of ships. We've got a tool in the box for just about everything in the Navy. Shout out to the men and women of USS Iwo Jima. You guys are awesome.
7: Yeah, especially whichever, you know, lowly private got wind of the operation and bet on, what is it, Poly Market against the Maduro regime the day before the operation. Did you see that?
6: No.
7: Yeah, somebody got on there and, you know, this one of these things where you can like bet against futures. It's like short selling, basically. And this guy, we don't know who, short sold the Maduro regime that it was going to be, hit in the next 24 hours than it was. And this guy put like 40,000 in and he drew like over $100,000+ the next day. And I have no idea who that was. I'm telling a joke that, you know, I imagine some like private chipping paint on the hull of the aircraft and gets wind that this mission's taking place, sees the helicopters taking off and gets on his cell phone. It's like, bye, bye, bye.
6: That's the E4 Mafia for you, baby. That is a brilliant.
7: Would it surprise you, though, if that came out, if that was the case?
8: Not at all. That would not, as a former E4 and, you know, kind of a derelict myself, that, no, definitely not. Not surprising at all. I think it's only a matter of time before we can bet on war things on DraftKings or on, you know, FanDuel.
7: That's what they're already doing that on, yeah, I think it's called Polymarket.
8: You're such a nerd, Jack. I love it. You know all these dark things about the internet. That is great.
7: Yeah, it's my speciality.
8: The Dark Corners of the World, featuring Jack Murphy, your host. Let's look forward a little bit now. We've talked so much about this mission and kind of behind the curtain, but it remains to be seen, you know, after we pick up Maduro, he gets brought all the way from this Venezuela Navy ship. He's in New York. He's rooming with P. Diddy or something there in a jail in Brooklyn. Trump comes out and says, we're going to run it, meaning the U.S. government. What the heck does that mean?
7: Yeah, I mean, it doesn't really mean anything, does it? You know, when we go and do these things, so often the transition plan is simply, good luck, bro. You got this, you know, and you know, we've seen how that works out. And all of our partner forces from South Vietnam to Afghanistan to Iraq and elsewhere. But I think, in my understanding of this operation is, you know, despite some of the bluster, that this operation was seen more as a policy change rather than a regime change. And now we get into a game of semantics, of course. But why I point that out is that we removed Maduro, but we left the other key leaders in Venezuela in place. We didn't remove them. And so we're hoping to create this sort of like leadership gap that will be filled with new people that are more amenable to working with the United States government. And I think that's what Marco Rubio and Donald Trump are looking for, is a sort of fresh batch of leaders in Venezuela that are willing to work with, frankly, American oil companies.
8: Mm. You know, anytime you do that, you run the risk of like, okay, you have a policy initiative and you've rolled out your military assets, you've deposed a leader. So you own the policy on paper, but you don't own the back streets in the rural heartland of this country. Yeah. So what happens, as we saw in Iraq and Afghanistan, the locals can be easily turned to think that, well, now this is an anti-colonial, an anti-imperial initiative, and get out the big, bad American Westerners and fight for your right to party.
7: Yeah.
8: Do we run the risk of these, and what's the group I've heard about? Colectivos? The people that are loyalists to Maduro? Do we run the risk of them running around the street saying, look what America's trying to do to you? It's stealing our natural resources. Like, do they run this risk of this whole thing going sideways now on the back streets? Because people are like, yeah, I don't want to get ripped off by an American.
7: Yeah, no, there's definitely a risk there. And there are many Venezuelans who are understandably upset by this and upset by the instability that their government is going through right now. You know, even if everything goes according to plan, I've been told that America's reception in Venezuela is going to be icy, to say the least. There's going to be a bit of an uphill battle there. But it's also telling that there hasn't been like riots in the streets. There hasn't been like a resistance organization or insurgency kicking up in Caracas or elsewhere. You haven't seen any of that. And what can we take away from that? I mean, maybe it's that people are, you know, kind of okay with him going. You know, this is, he may have outlived his welcome. Not for me to say, but that there haven't been like widespread protest movements or whatever. It seems like maybe it's not the biggest thing over the long term. But I mean, it remains to be seen. I mean, you're right. Like, all of this could go sideways very quickly.
8: So, like, basically, if the average Venezuelan's daily life doesn't radically improve, or at least feel like it's on the road to improvement, those people that were pretty impartial or frankly disgusted by Maduro, they could easily be swayed to be like, yeah, 6 months in, a year in, life just gets even worse. They could be convinced that this whole thing was, you know, bad, and it's the dang Americans' fault.
7: Yeah, I mean, the VP was sworn in after Maduro was kidnapped, and it remains to be seen how much popular support she's going to have. But right now, she has some support. Yeah, I mean, it's a sort of transitory time for the Venezuelans, and I mean, I understand that everyone feels very nervous down there.
8: And it just kind of echoes of GWAT to me, because I'd imagine in all those cities, there was a time when they were like, yes, Saddam Hussein's gone, thank you. And then it's impossible to get your daily life done. And a year and a half later, you're like, what have you done?
7: It becomes, you know, even the people who supported you, you know, who didn't like Saddam or didn't like Maduro, but then 5 years later, they're like, why are the Americans still here? Yeah. Like, why are you still in my country? I don't get it. What are you doing here? And, you know, we can say that it's not colonialism, but if you have 100,000 American soldiers in South Vietnam or in Iraq, or if you put a lot of troops into Venezuela, that feels a hell of a lot like colonialism to the people that live there. And sometimes we don't really understand that as Americans.
6: Now that's where we'll leave it for this week. But to hear the full interview with Jack Murphy about this covert mission, you got to check out the CBS Eye on Veterans podcast. And for more incredible national security reporting, you got to check out Jack Murphy on the High Side at highside.substack.com. I'm Navy veteran Phil Briggs, and we'll be back again next week with more stories from our incredible military vets on CBS Eye on Veterans.
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0: The weather app for everyone. This is Soundbites, and I'm Alan Davidson. 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When 0 degrees not zero? Why, when it's 32 degrees Fahrenheit, of course. 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
1: From ABC News, I'm Dave Packer. The jury deciding the fate of Lindsey Clancy's been sent home for the weekend, suspending deliberations until next week. ABC's Deborah Roberts is in Plymouth, Massachusetts.
21: Now jurors must sort through the trial's gut-wrenching and graphic evidence. On day two of deliberations, the jury of nine women and three men asking for another look at some of the evidence. The knife Clancy used to try to take her own life after killing her kids, and two bags of pill bottles at the heart of this case.
1: Clancy's defense argues she was suffering from postpartum psychosis. Prosecutors say she knew what she was doing when she killed her three children. Days after a rushing wall of water crashed through the Tibet border region in Nepal, we've learned the death toll has risen to nearly 2,000 people, unaccounted for. Dozens of them are Americans. ABC's Britt Clendett reports from Kathmandu on the ongoing search for survivors.
22: We traveled to Bidur, one of the hardest hit villages. Search and rescue teams using bulldozers to scoop through the...
1: Britt Clendett reports from Kathmandu on the ongoing search for survivors.
22: We traveled to Bidur, one of the hardest hit villages. Search and rescue teams using bulldozers to scoop through the rubble in the hope of finding survivors. The mud and now rain making the rescue efforts even harder. Soldiers carrying 350 people trapped inside this mud-filled hydroelectric dam tunnel to safety. As contact is made with the worst hit areas, the number reported missing is skyrocketing. Now nearly 2,000. That includes at least 90 American citizens.
1: A march on Washington today, ABC's Karen Travers.
23: Thousands gathered in Washington for what they called a Defend the Vote march.
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23: The event taking place on the 63rd anniversary of Martin Luther King Jr.'s March on Washington.
25: Freedom is not a spectator sport. You cannot watch
23: his children and grandchildren participating.
1: Civil rights leaders, lawmakers, and community advocates attending the rally, including Reverend Al Sharpton, Senator Bernie Sanders, and Congresswoman Alexandria Ocasio-Cortez. Wall Street today, the Dow fell less than a tenth of a percent. 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
26: It's 9:02 on Friday, August 28th, 78 degrees, partly cloudy tonight with lows in the 60s. Tomorrow, a pretty nice day, sunny, less humid with highs in the mid-80s. Good evening, I'm Nick Iannelli. Developing news in D.C. as police are on the scene of a deadly shooting in Northeast. Four people were shot. One of them has died. This happened on Dix Street, really close to the Maryland border. WTOP's Kyle Cooper is there.
27: Shooting here on the D.C. Prince George's County line happened just 50 feet from a daycare. Kids and staff sheltered inside for hours after the shooting. Parents could not come and get their kids. One mom leaving with her toddler told us it was a scary afternoon. One of the four men shot was lifelined to a hospital by a helicopter, the others by ambulance. On the ground in front of an abandoned building where the shooting occurred, 25 to 30 yellow police markers indicating shell casings or other important evidence. A small market next door has a few bullet holes in the window. Police are looking for a silver Honda Accord that may be connected to the shootings. In Northeast, Kyle Cooper, WTOP News.
26: A significant change could be on the way for drivers who use the I-95 express lanes in Northern Virginia. A new study is looking at converting the reversible toll lanes into a system that would run in both directions around the clock. VDOT, Virginia's Department of Transportation, confirms the study is underway, but any changes would still be years away from now. Reporter Tom Rousey covers transportation with our partners at 7 News. He joined us to talk more.
28: Hearing from both VDOT and Transurban, what Transurban, the company that runs the express lanes, posted online, I mean, this would be a major, major change. Since the express lanes on I-95 opened in 2014, it has long frustrated a lot of drivers that they only go one direction at a time. They go northbound in the morning and southbound for the afternoon commute. So what they want to do is add extra lanes and then have the express lanes go both directions. And not only that, they would also extend them another 10 miles south all the way to the Spotsylvania Parkway in Spotsylvania County. So this would be a massive change.
26: So right now, like you're saying, these lanes reverse direction based on rush hour traffic. What would it actually take to make these heavily trafficked lanes in this highly populated area? What would it take? How big of a project would this be
2: to make those lanes totally different, making them operate two ways 24 hours a day.
3: From what I've heard, some feel it may not be as complicated as most people would think, but still, it's complicated. As you go down the route that they would change, there are areas where there's a big median, so in theory, it wouldn't be as hard in those areas, but there are other areas where you really don't have much separation between the express lanes and the northbound lanes on one side and the southbound lanes on the other. So those areas, certainly you would be talking a lot of work to add at least one lane, to put something in the middle to make them go both directions. So parts of this would definitely be very complicated, Nick, whereas other parts where you're just adding a lane in what today is either grass or whatever in a median area would probably not be as hard.
2: This currently changes with the flow of rush hour traffic, which is significant in the D.C. area. We all know the flood of traffic coming in and out reliably every day. So what would be the biggest benefit for drivers here to actually make these lanes go both ways all day?
3: A lot of people who live in Virginia know that the traffic is so notorious that it can really get bad either direction just about any time of day. Particularly on weekends, it can get terrible both ways. So right now, no matter what, you've got one choice. If it's going the direction you want it to go and you want to use those lanes, you're in luck. But if it's not, there's nothing you can do. You just got to sit in the traffic in the free lanes. There's people on the weekend might go with a group of people. HOV3, these are free to ride. You have to pay a toll otherwise, but you can't ride them for free if they're not going in your direction. 95 traffic in Northern Virginia is so bad that it definitely backs up both directions. It backs up in directions it shouldn't just based on rush hour, but it does. So that would be the benefit, is you wouldn't have to worry which directions the lanes were headed.
2: There are major questions still remaining about how much construction this would actually require, if there would need to be additional barriers added or whatever over there. What we do know, though, is that this is years away.
3: That's correct. What Transurban posted on their website was they would love to have a deal with VDOT by 2029, a final financial deal in place. But then the construction presumably would have to start after that, and it would just start after that. It would take years to finish, I'm sure. So we're talking a long time away. Right now, this is in the study phase. So VDOT confirms they're working with Transurban. They're studying the feasibility of this, the environmental impact. That's something you got to do at the beginning of a project per the federal regulations. So that's where they are right now. That said, Transurban has a history of making these things a reality. So I certainly think it is very possible someday, possibly in the 2030s at some point, this could become a reality.
26: That's reporter Tom Rousey, who covers transportation with our partners at 7 News. New information on the legal fight over Maryland's congressional redistricting plan. A second Maryland judge has ruled that a controversial redistricting question should not appear on the ballot in November. The latest ruling came in Dorchester County, and it follows a similar decision earlier this week from a judge in Anne Arundel County. The case has already been appealed to the Maryland Supreme Court, which is set to hear arguments next week.
4: We do know that the Anne Arundel case will be heard in the Supreme Court of Maryland on Thursday. I talked with one of the plaintiffs in this new Dorchester County case. They expect that it's going to be rolled in together. Potentially, the oral arguments might happen at the same time or one after the other. There's a lot of overlap here, and they both cases get to the fundamental question of, is this appropriate to be on the ballot in November? So we could see them this all decided at the end of next week.
26: That's Pamela Wood, a reporter with the Banner.
5: Get a precision AC tune-up for only $69.
6: Michael and Son.
26: 908, traffic and weather. Dante Vermes in the traffic center.
7: We'll start in the district on I-695, the Southeast Freeway outbound, right before the 11th Street Bridge. The crash was taking up the right-hand side of the roadway with fire response on scene, but minimal delays in traffic making your way through the district and across the Anacostia. Elsewhere in the region, you're in pretty good shape if you're making your way down 395 to go towards the Springfield Interchange. With no major incidents to report there. 95 is relatively a smooth ride north and southbound. Nothing to report through the Occoquan, Potomac Mills, and Dale City. 66 is running good inside and outside of the Beltway. If you're making your way towards the district, no accidents, and you should have minimal delays. Both bridges look good on the Beltway. Maryland side of things, 270. If you're making your way out west, no incidents to report. I-70 looks good, and the ICC is running without incident. 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I'm Dante Verme, your next traffic report in about 10 minutes.
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0: Expect an isolated thunderstorm or two here this evening, otherwise turning partly cloudy tonight. Temperatures this evening, 71 to 77 degrees. Overnight, down to 58 to 69 the range. High temperature for Saturday, somewhere between 80 and 85 degrees with partly sunny skies. I'm 7 News Chief Meteorologist Veronica Johnson in the First Alert Weather Center.
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6: Hilton is trying something new. The McLean Company is working on a new high-tech fitness and wellness concept for its hotel properties. That's according to the Washington Business Journal. Hilton will roll out the new concept early next year in downtown Indianapolis. Fed Chairman Kevin Warsh, speaking at a conference in Wyoming, conceded that inflation remains a concern. He also hinted if prices remain high and above the central bank's target rate of 2%, then the Fed will have to adjust interest rates.
8: We must be confident that underlying inflation is moving to our objective clearly and at sufficient speed. Otherwise, we have work to do.
6: Warsh and colleagues meet again next month. On Wall Street Friday, the Dow Jones Industrial Average down 9 points. The S&P 500 slipped 19, and the NASDAQ surrendered 138 points, or a 0.5%. John Wardock, WTOP News.
1: ABC News, I'm Dave Packer. Today marks 6 months since the start of the war in Iran, a war President Trump said would be over in weeks. ABC's Martha Raddatz.
9: Iran, of course, is still firing at ships. The president on Thursday once again insisting Iran is feeling the pressure after his warning of devastating economic sanctions on the regime. But so far, the Iranians have shown nothing but defiance.
1: A desperate search for survivors continued today in Nepal, as officials say the death toll has reached 543. And that could soon be rising. Nepalese officials now believe that close to 2,000 people are missing. The jury has been sent home as deliberations continue in the Lindsay Clancy murder trial. The Massachusetts mother acknowledging that she killed her 3 children, but claims she's not criminally responsible because she was suffering from postpartum psychosis. Demonstrators and activists marching on Washington, D.C. today for a rally marking the 63rd anniversary of Dr. Martin Luther King Jr.'s iconic I Have a Dream speech. This is ABC News.
10: When there's a big story in the DMV,
11: an update now on that incident in Bethesda.
12: Of course, we're going to cover it.
10: But we're also going to cover interesting people around the DMV.
12: People who don't make headlines, but should.
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26: I'm Nick Iannelli. Thanks for being with us tonight. More trouble for the presidential helicopter Marine One after another communications problem near Reagan National Airport just yesterday. Pilots had difficulty reaching air traffic controllers as they prepared to depart the White House. Another pilot helped relay messages. It came just weeks after a more serious incident involving President Trump on Marine One near Reagan National. Here's CBS News correspondent Chris Van Cleve.
13: It happened again Thursday as Marine One was about to take off. Its calls to air traffic controllers went unheard, and another pilot had to intervene.
24: Washington Tower, Marine One, 3 minutes to lift.
29: Washington Tower, Eagle Two.
30: Eagle Two?
29: Eagle Two, Marine One is trying to reach you at 3 minutes to lift.
30: Oh, I couldn't hear any of that. Roger, Eagle Two, thank you.
13: This about an hour after the National Transportation Safety Board released new details about a similar incident captured on video earlier this month. Marine One, with President Trump on board, flying within a mile of a passenger jet that had taken off from Washington's Reagan National Airport on August 4th.
29: Tower, just want to make sure you copy Marine One, 3 minutes to lift.
13: The NTSB found Marine One's first attempt to contact air traffic controllers that day was not received at all, and a second attempt was broken and completely unreadable. FAA technicians discovered there was not adequate line of sight to ensure communications from the ellipse, which Marine One has been using to take off amid construction at the White House. On August 11th, Transportation Secretary Sean Duffy told CBS News the problem had been resolved.
31: How does Marine One and the tower not be able to hear each other? How does that happen?
32: There's been a lot of infrastructure that's been built in Virginia and in the D.C. area, and so we have some interference with our antenna. And so we're working right now on fixing that communication. And so we already have a fix in place, and that should not take place again.
13: But on Thursday, it did. In a statement, the FAA did not address the apparent return of radio issues, but confirmed air traffic controllers ultimately did establish contact with Marine One prior to takeoff. I'm Chris Van Cleve.
26: The Iran war has now been going on for 6 months. President Trump initially predicted it would be short. Well, today Iran has been weakened, but it has not surrendered, and the fighting is far from over. And what comes next remains uncertain. WTOP National Security Correspondent J.J. Green.
14: The U.S. and Israeli attacks have inflicted enormous damage on Iran's military, leadership, and economy. But Tehran's government remains in power. Negotiations are stalled, and the Strait of Hormuz remains severely disrupted. Now Washington is changing tactics. The administration is pulling back from major news strikes for the moment and launching what it calls an economic campaign to isolate Iran from the international financial system. But Iran has spent decades learning how to survive sanctions, and China remains critical to its economic lifeline. 6 months in, the battlefield has changed. The question is no longer whether America can hurt Iran. It's whether that pressure can finally force Tehran to make a deal. J.J. Green, WTOP News.
26: It's been a rough start to the school year in Prince George's County, with transportation problems frustrating students and parents. Some school buses have been arriving late or not at all because of confusion over bus assignments. The school system has been dealing with technical issues involving its new Chipmunk bus tracking app after 15,000 users tried to log in all at the same time. It crashed. Prince George's County School Superintendent Sean Joseph tells WTOP.
15: We feel confident that we can smooth things out as we move forward. It's not going to be instantaneous. I've communicated last night, and I'll say again, that when I say we'll get things caught up this weekend, it doesn't mean that on Monday I expect things to be perfect. They will not be. But I expect it to be better, and I expect us to continue to work. And over the coming weeks, things will get back to normal so we can move past the discussion about buses and really lock in to the great things that are happening with teaching and learning in our school system.
26: He also says the school system plans to move toward automated notifications instead of relying on a call-in system to improve communications with families. It might seem like youth soccer would be booming after this summer's World Cup excitement, but WTOP's Jose Omana tells us that some of the region's largest soccer programs for kids are being put on hold.
16: DC Scores is known for bringing area students together through soccer, creative writing, and community service. But now the nonprofit is pausing its teams at 9 elementary and middle schools, while 20 others are losing their junior programs for first and second graders.
17: We tried to be as diplomatic in how we did that, but it was really hard.
16: That's Katrina Owens for DC Scores. She says high costs from inflation and fundraising struggles led to the decision.
17: We have not seen a bump or additional funding coming from the World Cup.
16: Now DC Scores is looking to fundraise $3.5 million to support its remaining 60 schools.
17: Once we raise that amount, then we will work to raise additional funds to bring back programming.
16: Jose Omana, WTOP News.
26: It's 9:18, traffic and weather, over to WTOP's Dante Vermey in the traffic center.
7: We'll start in the district. The crash house blocking the right side outbound of I-695 near the 11th Street Bridge is cleared. No delays as you make your way there. Our other accident that we were dealing with was in Virginia on Georgetown Pike near Old Dominion Road. That is clear as well. And other than that, the traffic is moving at a good pace. No major incidents to report around the Beltway. You're in good shape. 66 looks good inside and outside of the Beltway. Route 50 is running without incident. Same can be said for 29 through Merrifield out towards Centerville. Maryland side of things, 50 through Bowie looks good towards the Bay Bridge and the Baltimore-Washington Parkway with some minimal delays as you make your way north towards Fort Meade. WTOP is brought to you by Wolf Trap. Experience the full feature film Hook in concert with the National Symphony Orchestra live on stage at Wolf Trap Saturday, September 5th. Tickets at wolftrap.org. I'm Dante Verme. Your next traffic report in about 10 minutes.
26: Over to 7 News First Alert Chief Meteorologist Veronica Johnson. Veronica, the weekend's looking pretty good.
0: It is. And yeah, I heard Woof Trap there for the concerts going on around the area, for festivals too. Lots of cultural festivals. This weather over the weekend is going to be really perfect. We start with tomorrow morning. Temperatures will be in the upper 50s to upper 60s with partly cloudy skies. Then the afternoon, partly cloudy still, 80 to 85 degrees with very low humidity. It's going to be really nice for late summer. By Sunday, you're somewhere between 85 and 90 degrees now, so about 5 degrees warmer with a slight uptick in humidity. But overall, very comfortable this weekend as we prepare for next week's heat wave Monday through Friday. Right now, it's 81 in the district, 75 degrees in Dale City and Triangle, and 72 in Clarksburg.
26: We're brought to you by Len the Plumber Heating and Air, trusted same-day service 7 days a week. Federal Reserve Chair Kevin Warsh says inflation remains too high, and he signaled interest rates could rise in the months ahead if price pressures don't ease. He stressed that fighting inflation is the Fed's top priority.
8: It's the Fed's job to deliver stable prices, no excuses.
26: More from ABC News correspondent Elizabeth Schulze.
2: When you think about the fact that inflation prices have been above where the Federal Reserve wants them to be now for years, Kevin Warsh is acknowledging that this needs to be priority number one for the central bank. So in pretty firm words, he said that the Fed needs to be confident that inflation is moving back towards where it wants to be. In other words, that prices are going back in line where they want, not so high. And otherwise, the Fed has work to do. Now, that might sound a little bit veiled, but what he's basically saying there is that the Fed needs to highlight inflation, needs to focus on using its tools to bring prices down more than anything else right now. What are those tools? Well, typically, when inflation is high, what the Fed does is it hikes interest rates. Kevin Warsh says he does not want to give a prediction for what they are going to do explicitly with interest rates, but the assumption here, if inflation is where above where they want it to be, that might be what the Fed needs to do when it meets next month. The market does expect that the Fed will hike rates this year. The question is more, is it in September? Is it a little bit later in the year? And a lot of that depends on what the factors are there. Kevin Warsh laid it out. There are some big wild cards. The price of oil has been all over the place. That affects inflation. Tariffs have been another factor. We've got a lot of wild cards with the trade war with Canada now and the tariff impact there. And he talked a lot about AI. AI, we know, is putting some upward pressure on some prices. Kevin Warsh very optimistic about what AI might do for the overall economy, but calling this an inflection point, saying we have to look at everything very closely, look at all this data as it's coming in, and then make a determination from there.
26: That's ABC News correspondent Elizabeth Schulze. The astronauts from the historic Artemis II mission have received a rare honor.
3: The astronauts who flew around the moon this year have received the nation's highest space honor.
4: Give it up for your crew of Artemis II.
3: President Trump was at the Johnson Space Center to present them the Congressional Space Medal of Honor.
5: For intrepid space heroes,
3: including Commander Reed Wiseman.
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3: Only 30 astronauts had received the honor before.
19: Tranquility Base here. The Eagle has landed.
3: Apollo 11 Commander Neil Armstrong was the first. The president also announced the U.S. Space Academy's creation.
5: Space is the hot thing.
3: And later at Mission Control.
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3: Called the three Americans aboard the International Space Station.
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26: 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Oh, wow. Brian Elbin, what a blowout.
1: Yeah, Nick, thankfully it's over now.
26: It's over.
1: The Commanders lose their preseason finale 41-3 in Baltimore. A masterpiece was never expected given the Commanders were sitting out 41 players tonight, but there weren't many positives to take out of this one as the Commanders sort out who will fill out the back end of the 53-man roster. The Commanders were outgained 456-177 and only had 7 first downs for the whole game. Next time we see the Commanders, though, Jaden Daniels and the starters will be out there against Philadelphia on September 13th. It will be the regular season when the University of Virginia opens up its campaign tomorrow against ACC foe NC State in front of a sold-out Scott Stadium. The Cavaliers are coming off a program-best 11-win season and are picked to finish 6th in the ACC this year as former Penn State quarterback Bo Prabula takes over as the signal caller. It took 4 starts, but Jackson Kent has his first major league victory as the Nationals open up a 4-game series with the Marlins with a 9-2 win. Kent pitched 7 innings of 1-run ball, while Brady House and Harry Ford each homered for the Nationals. We're 15 minutes from first pitch in Sacramento as the Orioles visit the A's. Baltimore starts the night 3 games out of the final AL wild card spot, and in about 35 minutes, the Mystics look for 4 straight wins when they visit the Sparks at 10 o'clock. It's the last game before a 3-week break for the FIBA World Championships. Brian Albin, WTOP Sports.
6: 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We'll play the voice of someone you've heard in the news this week on WTOP. 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
7: The top incident we're following is there's been crews dispatched out on I-95 northbound near Route 1 looking to isolate what is a reported vehicle fire. Multiple EMS crews have been on their way onto scene as they look to try and find where the vehicle fire is. 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I'm Dante Verme. Your next traffic report in about 10 minutes.
26: 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Here's 7 News First Alert Chief Meteorologist Veronica Johnson.
0: Any stray thunderstorms will end early this evening. Skies will be partly cloudy and temperatures this evening pretty nice at 71 to 77 degrees. Tonight will drop down to about 58 to 69 degrees and a high temperature Saturday of 80 to 85 degrees with partly sunny skies. Going to be a nice Saturday. I'm 7 News Chief Meteorologist Veronica Johnson in the First Alert Weather Center.
26: It's 78 degrees in Washington.
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26: Good evening, I'm Nick Iannelli. Juan Herrera is our producer. We continue following developing news in Northeast D.C. where 4 people were shot. One of them died. WTOP's Kyle Cooper is on the scene.
4: Police are still investigating. There are a lot of them here. What I'm looking at is an abandoned building here in the 6200 block of Dix Street. There's at least 25 to 30 shell casings on the ground there. Then down from that, there's a Dix Street Market, and there's got some bullet holes in the window of that place. Just 3 doors down, there is a daycare here. I approached one of the moms who was leaving the childcare, asked her if she wanted to talk to me. She didn't really want to, but she did say that it's been a scary afternoon, that they notified parents that this was happening, but told them not to come get their kids until later this afternoon. Around 5 o'clock or so, we saw many parents coming to get their kids. We know that 4 men were shot, 1 has died, and the only lead that they've told us about that they're investigating is that they're looking for a silver Honda Accord. We don't know what the tag numbers are. A lot of police still on the scene, a lot of National Guard here on the scene still investigating the shooting. In Northeast, Kyle Cooper, WTOP News.
26: 6 months to the day after the start of the U.S.-Israel war against Iran, President Trump is shifting strategy. The Trump administration says it will rely more on economic pressure and sanctions while reducing its emphasis on military action. The president insists Iran's military, economy, and leadership have been severely weakened and says he's in no hurry to restart negotiations. The conflict has lasted far longer than President Trump initially predicted, and it has cost the United States more than $37 billion.
8: A grim milestone. It's been 6 months since the U.S. and Israel launched massive strikes against Iran, wiping out its conventional military and killing more than 3,600 Iranians, according to human rights activists in Iran, including 165 people after an elementary school was struck, most of them children. All of this loss in a war the president said would be over in a matter of weeks.
14: Right from the beginning, we projected 4 to 5 weeks, but we have capability to go far longer than that.
8: But already 18 U.S. service members have been killed. In addition to the deaths, more than 750 Americans have been wounded. Americans are also feeling the economic pain. The war causing the price of gas to hover above $4 a gallon, with the Strait of Hormuz still a flashpoint.
26: That's ABC News Chief Global Affairs Correspondent Martha Raddatz. The death toll from that catastrophic flash flooding along the Nepal-China border continues to climb. About 600 people have been confirmed dead. More than 2,000 are missing after a glacier collapse in the Himalayas triggered a massive torrent of water, mud, and debris. Rescue crews have been pulling survivors from thick mud, CBS News foreign correspondent Anna Corin.
15: The lifeblood of this picturesque valley was transformed into a ferocious monster as a wall of water roared down the Bhotaikoshi River in Nepal. In its path, the Giron border crossing separating Nepal and China. Inside that building, dozens of Americans going through immigration, having just finished a Hindu pilgrimage to Mount Kailash in Tibet. Deepak and Madhu Arju from Texas were part of that group. Their niece Anya said they wanted to see the gods.
16: Usually people say no news is good news, but this has been horrifying.
15: For the Nepalese, the agony of waiting is just as excruciating as they queue to report their missing loved ones. Scientists believe the massive landslide occurred when part of the mountain collapsed with a glacier on top, causing 49 acres of ice and rock to plummet thousands of feet into the river below, sending a wall of water downstream. As rescue crews scour the thick, deep mud for survivors, Helicopters are reaching those completely cut off, with roads and infrastructure wiped out.
26: That's CBS News foreign correspondent Anna Corrin. Unlike many recent years, most civilian federal employees will likely not receive a pay raise in 2027. President Trump issued an alternative pay plan this week, saying the move will help maintain fiscal responsibility. But the Trump administration is making some exceptions for certain military personnel and federal law enforcement.
3: What this pay plan from President Trump says is that federal law enforcement officials are going to receive a 3.8% raise starting in January. And then the alternative pay plan also calls for somewhere between a 5 and 7% pay raise for active military members, depending on their level of experience in the military. And this aligns with what we saw similar to last year's pay raises, where civilian federal employees, for the most part, got a much smaller raise. And then there were larger raises for these sort of priority areas from the Trump administration.
26: That's Drew Friedman, a reporter with our partners at Federal News Network. Well, today was the 63rd anniversary of Dr. Martin Luther King Jr.'s March on Washington. Civil rights leaders commemorated the occasion with speeches on the steps of the Lincoln Memorial, where Dr. King delivered his historic address back in 1963. House Minority Leader Hakeem Jeffries was there today.
5: Let's continue to show up, to stand up, and to speak up, to make this country the best version of herself.
26: More from WTOP's Steve Karish.
17: I was here as a coordinator in 1963 from Baltimore City and coordinating our efforts to support the I Have a Dream speech.
18: That's Leo Wesley Burroughs Jr. He says there is still work to do.
17: I'm here to support the leadership, the umbrella, the coalitions set in motion by the National Action Network.
18: The theme for today, defending the vote, and we heard speeches about protecting the Voting Rights Act and protecting civil rights and DEI from an administration many here see as hostile to them. From the Lincoln Memorial, Steve Karish, WTOP News.
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7: Well, the good news is there is no vehicle on fire. Fairfax County Police Fire and Rescue was dispatched to try and isolate it, but there was no vehicle to be found. 95 outside of that is running at pace through the Occoquan, 2 points down south. 66 looks to be in good shape as well. No major incidents to report there. All around the Beltway, around D.C. here this evening, you're in really good shape. Any delays you'll run into are minimal along all the major roadways. 270 if you're making your way out west for the weekend. Looks good through Frederick, and 50 without major incident if you're trying to go out to the Bay Bridge and catch the Eastern Shore on this weekend. WTOP is brought to you by Wolf Trap. Experience the full feature film Hook in concert with the National Symphony Orchestra live on stage at Wolf Trap Saturday, September 5th. Tickets at wolftrap.org. I'm Dante Verme. Your next traffic report in about 10 minutes.
26: 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Here's 7 News First Alert Chief Meteorologist Veronica Johnson.
0: Well, this Friday has been fantastic. Yes, we've got a stray shower or two here for the next few hours, mainly from the Bay down through southern Maryland. Otherwise, fantastic Friday. We're going to see an even better Saturday. Call it a super Saturday with low humidity and sunshine. Now, temperatures this evening will be between 71 and 77 degrees. Overnight, partly cloudy, and temperatures between 58 and 69 degrees with that nearly full moon. High temperature Saturday between 80 and 85 degrees, partly sunny with some low humidity levels. Humidity will start creeping back on Sunday.

0: Marino, chief economist at U.S. Bank, has this advice for borrowers.
1: If they were thinking about a mortgage, for example, make sure it's fixed, because right now you're seeing a lot of long-term pressure on rates. And a lot of that has to do not with the Fed at all. It's about the Treasury. It's about the size of federal debt.
0: And consumers continue to feel uneasy about the economy, so finds the latest survey on consumer sentiment from the University of Michigan. On Wall Street Friday, the Dow down 9, the S&P dipping 19, the NASDAQ losing 138 points. John Werdock, WTOP News.
2: State leaders in Tennessee are trying to rename Nashville International Airport in honor of the late Dolly Parton. Governor Bill Lee in the airport announced a partnership to make that change, calling it a lasting tribute to the country music legend and philanthropist. Support for the idea surged this week after Parton died. CBS News correspondent Skylar Henry is in Tennessee.
3: Dolly Parton's death is being felt around the world. But here in East Tennessee, the loss feels especially personal.
4: Dolly is from here, born and raised. She's one of us.
3: Dustin Manning has run his local flower shop business in Sevierville for decades. He says the orders have been coming nonstop, with people calling in from around the world to share their own stories about what Dolly meant to them. And for many here, her legacy isn't measured in records or awards. It's measured in how she showed up.
5: She never forgot about East Tennessee.
3: Cynthia Finch remembers Dolly's help after Hurricane Helene slammed the state 2 years ago. Dolly donated $1 million of her own money to help with relief efforts.
5: Well, she bought resources, and then she brought her smile, and she sung a song for everyone up in our community right in front of the Walmart. She turned Jolene into Helene and cheered people up.
3: Helene. Dolly's legacy was always bigger than the stage.
2: That's CBS News correspondent Skylar Henry. Dolly Parton fans can catch her on the big screen again this weekend at AMC Theaters, because Steel Magnolias and The Best Little Whorehouse in Texas are returning for a limited run. But Dolly Parton's legacy extends far beyond music and movies. WTOP's Jimmy Alexander explains how the superstar made a lasting impact on thousands of kids, including in the district.
6: She made my coat of many colors.
7: She's sort of like a patron saint of early childhood literacy.
8: Richard Reyes Gavilan, executive director of DC Public Library, speaking about Dolly Parton and her Imagination Library, which sends a free book every month to children from birth to age 5 in communities around the world.
7: More than 100,000 kids in the district participate in the Books from Birth program.
8: For Dolly, the idea was personal. She started the program as a tribute to her father.
9: He was the smartest man I've ever known, but I knew in my heart his inability to read probably kept him from seeing all his dreams come true.
7: As someone who also comes from pretty deep poverty, I appreciate her tale.
8: The Imagination Library put out a statement saying Dolly's mission will continue, sending free books to children around the world.
9: It's been quite a journey, but we have so much more left to do.
8: Jimmy Alexander, WTOP News.
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12: We do have a number of other matchups for the general election all set up here, and we do have a couple big ones to talk about.
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2: It's 9:44. I'm Nick Iannelli. Thanks for being with us tonight. Milo Yiannopoulos, the British far-right media figure, is in ICE custody awaiting deportation. The Department of Homeland Security says Yiannopoulos was arrested at the New Orleans airport this week after overstaying a visa he received when entering the United States back in 2019. Homeland Security says an immigration judge issued a final removal order in July after Yiannopoulos failed to appear for a court hearing. CBS News Chief White House Correspondent Nancy Cordes is following the story.
13: The Department of Homeland Security says Milo Yiannopoulos was apprehended yesterday at the airport in New Orleans, where he had traveled to attend a Kanye West concert.
14: If you look at the men in Black Lives Matter, cucked as right?
13: Yiannopoulos, who is British, is known for his inflammatory claims on everything from race to gender.
14: This ugly, sociopathic, vindictive, mean, spiteful third-wave feminism.
13: He moved to the U.S. in the mid-2010s, and his speaking engagements here often drew protests. He was a top advisor to Kanye West during his short-lived campaign for president. and arrange

0: arranged a now infamous meal at Mar-a-Lago between West, President Trump, and white nationalist Nick Fuentes. But Yiannopoulos' visa had expired, and ICE has ramped up its apprehensions at airports this summer. Yiannopoulos himself was an outspoken advocate for such measures, posting last year, "We have to deport millions and millions and millions of people." He found himself in the crosshairs after a falling out with Trump confidant Laura Loomer, who has been urging ICE to deport him ever since. Today, she claimed credit and called it a great day for America.
1: That's CBS News Chief White House Correspondent Nancy Cordes. Artificial intelligence leaders are sounding the alarm about a growing cybersecurity threat. In an open letter, top executives from OpenAI, Google, Microsoft, Anthropic, and other major tech companies warned that powerful AI systems could soon be used to launch sophisticated cyber attacks against businesses, hospitals, and critical infrastructure. ABC News correspondent Sophie Flay takes a closer look.
2: A new and urgent warning about artificial intelligence from the very companies developing it. More than 100 of them, including fierce rivals OpenAI, Google, Microsoft, and Anthropic, signing an open letter warning that AI-powered cyber attacks are about to get far more widespread and far more sophisticated. The letter warns, "We have a limited window to strengthen cyber defenses," and says the services that communities depend on, from hospitals to water treatment plants, are at risk. The companies are calling for a global-wide effort to strengthen cybersecurity, urging governments to protect the most vulnerable targets. The threat is already here. Hackers have targeted water utilities in at least 7 states, and in some recent attacks, the hacking tools were written by AI. In one case that rattled the industry, an AI agent broke out of its testing environment and hacked another company. Bill Gates this week sounded a new alarm of his own.
3: AI could empower criminals to create bombs, bioweapons, and computer viruses. There's no plan to ease the entry into the AI era, and not even a plan to have a plan.
2: Gates, long a tech industry optimist, is now predicting AI will cause massive unemployment, white-collar jobs going first, and he warns even the best-case transition will be one of the most turbulent times in human history. It's a striking shift, because just 3 years ago, Gates insisted the risks could be managed, telling our Rebecca Jarvis slowing down AI development would be a mistake.
4: If you just pause the good guys and you don't pause everyone else, you're probably hurting yourself.
5: Gates says if the transition is managed well, the good will outweigh the bad. But those companies warned in their letter the window to manage that transition may be closing soon.
1: It's 9:48. That was ABC News correspondent Sophie Flay reporting. We've got WTOP traffic and weather now. Dante Vermes in the traffic center.
6: In the district, you are moving in pretty good shape if you're making your way inside or outside. The Southeast Southwest Freeway is running with minimal delays. If you're trying to make your way out on 29 via Georgetown, you're in good shape. The Roosevelt Bridge is running well towards the GW Parkway, which is good. Up along the Potomac River all the way to 495, which is running very well in both directions around the district. Both bridges with no major incidents to report. 267 is going good if you're trying to make your way out towards IAD. 66 inside and outside of the Beltway is running well. And 95 is running at pace from Springfield through Newington, Lorton, and the Occoquan. WTOP is brought to you by Wolf Trap. The Philadelphia Ballet performs classic choreography of Jerome Robbins and George Balanchine live at Wolf Trap on September 10th. Tickets for the Philadelphia Ballet are now on sale at wolftrap.org. I'm Dante Verma, your next traffic report in about 10 minutes.
1: On over to 7 News, First Alert Chief Meteorologist Veronica Johnson. Veronica, we understand that there is going to be a heat wave coming our way sometime soon.
7: That's right, which is why I'm stressing enjoy the weekend. It's a heat wave that will last all of next week. We'll start out on Monday with temperatures topping out at 93, but then it's 95 and 96 Tuesday and Wednesday as the heat is expected to peak. Now, early on in the week, Monday through Wednesday, it is looking dry. Your next chance of rain and storms will be on Thursday, but again, still dealing with heat and even some humidity. This weekend, though, pretty nice. Temperatures tomorrow morning at about 50. 58 to 69 degrees. I've got you at 85 degrees for the afternoon. Partly sunny skies. Also on Sunday, we're partly sunny, but just shy of 90 degrees. So it's comfortable this weekend. And then 90s back-to-back days next week. 79 now in D.C., 79 in Hyattsville, and 75 in Burke.
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8: ABC News, I'm Dave Packer. President Trump announcing that the U.S. and Venezuela have reached a historic oil deal that provides majority U.S. control of more than 65 billion barrels of proven oil reserves in Venezuela. The jury deciding the fate of Lindsey Clancy has been sent home for the weekend. The judge in this case praised the jurors who have sat through 21 days of intense and often disturbing testimony, saying that he's never seen anyone more focused on the facts. Now, of course, we'll be seeing how long it takes him to sort this all out. Clancy's defense argues she was suffering from postpartum psychosis. Days after a rushing wall of water crashed through the Tibet border region in Nepal, we've learned the death toll has risen to over 500 and nearly 2,000 people unaccounted for. Thousands gathered in Washington for what they called a Defend the Vote March, taking place on the 63rd anniversary of Martin Luther King's I've Got a Dream speech. This is ABC News.
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1: 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Brian Albin, what's going on tonight?
20: Well, Nick, 41 players were held out of tonight's preseason finale for the Commanders, and they went on to surrender 41 points in a 41-3 loss up in Baltimore. One of the questions coming in was who would take the reins as the potential third-string quarterback, but neither of Sam Hartman or Ethan Kaliakmanis had a particularly strong game. The Commanders' offense only generated 7 first downs for the contest. Next up, the Commanders will submit their 53-man roster Sunday night. Down at Nationals Park, Jackson Kent picked up his first win in style.
12: Kent coming set. He delivers. Swinging a ground ball back to the pitcher. Kent has it. Jogs to first. The flip to Ortiz. The inning is over. Jackson Kent finishes seven innings in his fourth major league start.
20: Dave Jagler, the call on 1500 AM, as Kent allowed only one run over those seven innings. He threw 106 pitches, and the Nats beat the Marlins 9-2 to open up a four-game series. Brady House and Harry Ford each homered. The Orioles are underway in Sacramento against the A's, scoreless after the first inning. Earlier in the day, the team announced Trey Mancini will sign a one-day contract to retire as an Oriole on September 19th. And we're just moments away from tip-off in L.A. as the Mystics look for their second win in as many nights. Georgia Amor is coming off a career-high 25 points in last night's win over the Mercury. Brian Albin, WTOP Sports.
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1: 9:58, traffic and weather. Dante Vermes in the WTOP Traffic Center.
6: The top incidents we're following are a good drive around the district if you're making your way through on the Beltway. No major incidents to report there, but we do have a fresh crash on I-66 going westbound right before Route 50 as you make your way out west on I-66. The WTOP Traffic Center is presented by Window Nation. 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I'm Dante Verme, your next traffic report in about 10 minutes.
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7: A stray shower or two here early this evening. Once that ends, super nice weather because humidity levels will be dropping. So enjoy your evening out. 71 to 77 degrees with those temperatures. Tonight, we're down to about 58 to 69 degrees with partly cloudy skies. And partly cloudy conditions for your Saturday afternoon at 80 to 85 degrees. For Sunday, 85 to 90, just a tad warmer, and you'll feel the difference in the air because humidity is back on Sunday, so enjoy Saturday. Next week, we've got a full-fledged heat wave here. It's our first heat wave since early August. Between Monday,
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7: We'll be tracking our next weather maker for Thursday of next week with some thunderstorms. Could be on the strong or severe side. I'm 7 News Chief Meteorologist Veronica Johnson in the First Alert Weather Center.
1: Looking at the temperatures here, we are in the 70s. It's 73 degrees in Upper Marlboro, 76 in Woodbridge, 77 degrees outside WTOP. WTOP studios.
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1: Good evening. I'm Nick Iannelli. It's 10 o'clock.
2: From ABC News, I'm Dave Packer. The clock is ticking to find survivors of the flash flood that hit the Nepal-Tibet border. Officials say the death toll has risen to nearly 600, with more than 2,000 missing. ABC's Britt Clendett has more from Kathmandu.
3: Everyone's seeking.
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4: American Anjana Raja from Northern California.
3: Came like a roar.
4: Remembering the moment she and her husband were inside one of those buses waiting at the border checkpoint.
3: It sucked a bunch of buses, SUVs, people, the base camp, everything. Took it in, turned it all upside down and dumped it into the ground.
4: When the glacier collapsed.
2: Search and rescue teams are using bulldozers to search for survivors or victims. Jury deliberations will resume Monday in the Lindsey Clancy trial. By the time jurors were dismissed for the weekend, they had been deliberating for more than 10 hours.
5: Now jurors must sort through the trial's gut-wrenching and graphic evidence. On day two of deliberations, the jury of 9 women and 3 men asking for another look at some of the evidence. The knife Clancy used to try to take her own life after killing her kids. And 2 bags of pill bottles at the heart of this case.
2: ABC's Deborah Roberts in Plymouth, Massachusetts. President Trump announcing on social media that the U.S. and Venezuela have reached a, quote, historic oil deal that provides a majority of U.S. control of more than 65 billion barrels of proven oil reserves in Venezuela. Now, the president claimed that the deal will serve to substantially lower gas prices for Americans. His words, long into the future. Now, this comes as oil and gas prices continue to surge amid the Iran war, which reached its 6-month mark today. Virginia removing Confederate statues from Capitol Square, a public park and civic campus in Richmond. Democratic State Senator Mike Jones.
8: That doesn't match up with who we are and where we are in this season and where I hope we're going as a country and a commonwealth.
2: They'll be relocated to a battlefield. 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
1: 10:02 on Friday, August 28th, 77 degrees, partly cloudy, lows in the 60s. Tomorrow, a nice day, sunny, less humid, and highs in the mid-80s. Good evening, I'm Nick Iannelli. D.C. police are investigating a deadly shooting in Northeast. 4 people were shot right by the Maryland border in far Northeast D.C. One of the victims has died. WTOP's Kyle Cooper's on the scene.
9: It happened here in the 6200 block of Dick Street Northeast, right on the border with Prince George's County. 3 of the men shot were taken by ambulance to hospitals, 1 lifeline via helicopter. On the street here, 25 to 30 yellow police markers, which usually show the location of bullet shell casings. There are a few holes in the windows of a neighborhood market here, and 2 doors down from that, a daycare. One mom picking up her toddler said it's been a scary day and that she was notified about the shootings, but told she could not come get her child until a few hours after the shooting occurred. Police say they are looking for a silver Honda Accord that was seen leaving the scene. In Northeast, Kyle Cooper, WTOP News.
1: An update on the legal fight over Maryland's congressional redistricting plan. A second judge has ruled that a proposed ballot question on congressional map drawing should not appear before voters in November. The Dorchester County judge sided with Republican challengers, echoing a similar ruling from earlier in the week in Anne Arundel County. That proposed constitutional amendment would give lawmakers more flexibility in drawing future congressional districts by removing certain mapping standards. The case is now headed to Maryland's Supreme Court. Reporter Pamela Wood with The Banner is covering the story.
11: This is the second judge this week to rule against the redistricting question, and he had multiple grounds to block the question from going on the ballot, among them that the General Assembly disregarded its own rules that had set up for the timing of when these questions are approved to go on the ballot. The judge also found that the language was misleading and potentially confusing to voters, and he also said it was inappropriate that the constitutional question covered 2 topics. One is the rules for redistricting, and the other one is for how it gets appealed in the court process. That's what's going to happen next. There's going to be an appeal here.
1: Now attention turns to the Maryland Supreme Court.
11: We do know that the Anne Arundel case will be heard in the Supreme Court of Maryland on Thursday. I talked with one of the plaintiffs in this new Dorchester County case. They expect that it's going to be rolled in together. Potentially, the oral arguments might happen at the same time or one after the other. There's a lot of overlap here, and both cases caucuses get to the fundamental question of, is this appropriate to be on the ballot in November? So we could see this all decided at the end of next week. These cases were both brought by some Republican elected officials and also Republican and conservative allies. What they're concerned about here fundamentally is that if this question goes on the ballot and gets approved by voters, then Democrats who hold the majority in Maryland will have a pretty free hand to draw congressional districts however they want, and they would make life very difficult for Congressman Andy Harris. He's the only Republican in Congress from Maryland, and they ultimately really want to protect Congressman Harris.
1: And the Maryland State Supreme Court will face a tight deadline because ballots for November's election are soon going to be printed and mailed out to Maryland voters.
11: I was looking at the elections calendar earlier today, and it looks like there is a little bit of room, but not very much, because ballots have to start getting mailed out to voters later in September, especially the ballots that have to go overseas and military voters. That's a little bit later in September. We expect the Supreme Court of Maryland will act very quickly thinking of those deadlines.
1: That's reporter Pamela Wood with the banner. To the ongoing transportation issues in Prince George's County schools during the first week of classes, it's been frustrating for a lot of families there. Thousands of students have missed their buses, or those buses have arrived late because of confusion over bus assignments. Adding to the challenges, glitches with the new Chipmunk bus tracking app, at times providing parents with conflicting information about which bus is going where and when. Sean Joseph is the Prince George's County Superintendent. He joined us on WTOP.
10: The beta testing would happen with the company itself, not within Prince George's County. You know, we had the CEO of the company with us last night at the board meeting, and he apologized for the momentary stall. He said that he thought that the capacity was sufficient, but I think the speed and the amount of people signing in at the same time stalled the system. They did get it fixed the same day, by adding capacity, adding another server, and moving forward.
1: He says the school system is now exploring an automated call system to improve communications with families. Federal employees could be facing a pay freeze next year, it turns out. Federal News Network reports President Trump has sent Congress a pay plan that would keep base and locality pay unchanged for most civilian workers in 2027, while providing raises for federal law enforcement officers and military personnel. That proposal is drawing attention across the federal workforce tonight. While the move was anticipated, these annual pay plans usually outline how much of a raise federal employees can expect to receive.
13: What's different this year is that there is a proposal for a flat or no federal pay raise at all for most civilian federal employees. We have not seen a full federal pay freeze like this since 2013, so it's been quite some time. But what the letter confirms, and nothing is quite set in stone yet, but it's most likely that federal employees on the civilian side will not see any change to their base pay rates or any locality-based pay adjustments that they receive, citing fiscal responsibility was the main reason for this.
1: That's Drew Friedman, a reporter with our partners at Federal News Network.
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1: WTOP traffic and weather, over to Dante Vermey in the traffic center.
6: I-66 going westbound right at Route 50 in Fairfax County. It is a multi-car crash that has one car stuck in the middle lane, and then about 400 yards down the road, you'll see the rest of the multi-car accident, and it has taken up the express lanes where all the response is, and you are getting by at the moment under police direction. If you're on the express lanes, you will divert off on to Route 50 in Fairfax County, as even more response is making its way onto the scene as we speak. Elsewhere around the district, the Beltway is running good at pace with no major incidents to report, and 50 if you're going out towards the Bay Bridge in the Maryland side, you are running at speed. Selling your car? Watch out for fake payments, unsafe meetups, endless haggling, or you could just sell to Fitzgerald and know exactly who you're dealing with. 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I'm Dante Verme, your next traffic report in about 10 minutes.
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7: For areas like Annapolis and right down the bay through southern Maryland and Fredericksburg and Stafford, there may be a stray shower or thunderstorm early evening. Otherwise, we're just going to be partly cloudy and pretty nice with humidity levels dropping from 71 to 77 degrees this evening, down to 58 to 69 degrees by Saturday morning, and a high temperature Saturday of 80 to 85 degrees. Lots of sunshine, partly sunny. By Sunday, you're closer to 90 with humidity creeping back. I'm 7 News Chief Meteorologist Veronica Johnson in the First Alert Weather Center.
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12: One of the largest defense companies in our area is about to cut jobs. Amentum plans to eliminate almost 400 positions this fall. The Washington Business Journal reports the layoffs will come in two waves in Anne Arundel County, one in October, the other in November. Lots of restaurant chains are promoting pumpkin spice lattes this fall, but not McDonald's. The chain has removed the pumpkin spice latte from its menu, ending a 13-year run. Fed Chairman Kevin Warsh, in a speech, hinted the central bank may have to do more to fight inflation, and that could mean hiking interest rates. On Wall Street Friday, the Dow Jones Industrial Average slipped 9 points. The S&P 500 lost 19, and the NASDAQ fell 138 points. That was a 0.5% decline for the NASDAQ. John Wardock, WTOP News.
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1: Good evening, I'm Nick Ionelli. Thanks for being with us tonight. 6 months to the day after the start of the U.S.-Israel war against Iran, President Trump is shifting strategy. The administration says it's going to rely more on economic pressure and sanctions and reduce its emphasis on military action.
17: The Iran war has hit the six-month mark, a notable milestone for a conflict President Trump long said would be over soon. About 2 weeks after it started,
18: we did a little excursion.
17: One the president said would last a few weeks. 4 months later,
18: I think it's going to go very quickly.
17: Democratic Senator Chris Murphy said the president kept promising.
19: None of it is real.
17: And the president now appears to have backed off pledges to make a deal with Iran.
18: We don't want to speak to them. We're not looking to meet or anything.
17: With his administration shifting the focus to economic pressure on Tehran. But the war's economic realities are being felt at home.
20: It's killing us.
17: Vietnam vet Ronald Bobek in North Carolina says he's pinching pennies to handle rising prices. Minister Brian Moss says there's frustration all around.
21: The war was supposed to be over within a month.
17: Sagar Magani, Washington.
1: A woman accused of vandalizing the World War II memorial on the National Mall here in Washington has been indicted by a federal grand jury now. Melissa Ferris faces felony charges for destruction of a veteran's memorial and destruction of government property. Prosecutors say Ferris live streamed herself pouring soap into a fountain and spray painting graffiti on the granite structure earlier this month. She was arrested shortly after and ordered to return home while the case moves forward in the courts. Federal prosecutors say cleaning up the damage cost more than $1,000.
24: If I can show, if you can show somebody.
1: That was the Defend the Vote rally today, held on the anniversary of the March on Washington.
24: Why don't you point to your neighbor? Then our living.
1: Politicians, civil rights leaders, and activists gathered there today, 63 years after the historic march where Dr. Martin Luther King Jr. delivered his iconic I Have a Dream speech. WTOP's Steve Karish.
29: We are here to defend democracy, to defend voting rights, defend civil rights, defend human rights for everyone.
30: That's Deborah Diaz. She came from Montgomery, Alabama to be here, but not everybody traveled so far. Phyllis Klein came from Fairfax.
31: I'm here to honor the anniversary of Martin Luther King's speech and also to for voting rights, to get our voting rights back.
30: Speakers today honored the work and sacrifices of their predecessors while vowing to continue their mission, particularly with preserving the Voting Rights Act. At the Lincoln Memorial, Steve Karish, WTOP News.
32: ABC News, I'm Mike Dubosky. Deliberations resume on Monday in the case of Lindsey Clancy after jurors didn't reach a verdict today. ABC's Deborah Roberts with more on the case of the Massachusetts mom who's admitted to killing her three children.
33: State prosecutors arguing that Clancy, a labor and delivery nurse, was in full control.
34: It was a horrible choice, and it's a choice that
0: we don't want to think about that a mother could make, because that doesn't make us feel safe or comfortable in this world. But it's a choice she made.
33: But Clancy's defense lawyer, animated at times, blaming the horrible crime on her fragile mental state, exacerbated by overmedication, showing images of a once happy family next to Clancy's graphic hospital photos after a subsequent suicide attempt left her paralyzed.
32: Three students were stabbed at a high school outside El Paso, Texas this morning. The victims are in stable condition and a suspect is in custody, authorities say. All of them are 14 years old. This is ABC News.
1: Tennessee state leaders are trying to rename Nashville International Airport in honor of the late Dolly Parton.
2: A plane flew over downtown Nashville Friday morning, trailing a banner that read change.org/Dolly Parton Airport. The banner promoting a petition calling for Nashville International Airport to be renamed for the singer, songwriter, and philanthropist who died Tuesday. The change.org site says Dolly's light should be celebrated across Tennessee. Its final line urges people to sign it so we could all soon be departing from Parton. As of noon Friday, more than 150,000 people had added their signatures. Sherry Preston, ABC News.
1: Fans can spend part of the weekend in theaters with Dolly Parton. AMC Theaters is bringing Steel Magnolias and The Best Little Whorehouse in Texas back to the big screen. WTOP's Jimmy Alexander tells us why some of Parton's most enduring contributions happened away from the microphone.
3: Before he passed away, my daddy told me that the Imagination Library probably was the most important thing I'd ever done.
4: Her father could not read.
5: Richard Reyes Gavilan is executive director of DC Public Library, and he explains that Dolly Parton created the program as a tribute to her father, sending a free book every month to children from birth to age 5.
4: District parents tell me how thankful they are that as soon as their child was born, they were getting books in the mail.
5: 100,000 kids in D.C. participate in the Books to Birth program.
4: That's almost 4 out of every 5 eligible children in the district.
5: Reyes Gavilan was lucky enough to meet Dolly in person, and he admitted to her he was nervous.
4: She gave me a big hug. It was heaven for 20 seconds.
5: Nearly 4 million books have been delivered to kids in the district thanks to Dolly. Jimmy Alexander.
3: I share this dream that all children should grow up in a home full of books.
5: WTOP News.
1: With a new school year underway, some of D.C.'s youngest students are losing access to a popular after-school program. WTOP's Jose Omana spoke with the nonprofit behind that program to find out why it's going away.
8: D.C. Scores is an award-winning nonprofit that provides after-school programming combining soccer, poetry, and service learning.
9: That's Katrina Owens for D.C. Scores. The nonprofit is pausing its soccer and poetry programs at 9 D.C. schools, while 20 schools will have their programs for first and second graders cut.
8: It was excruciating for us to determine what schools we paused.
9: Owen says fewer grants and inflation are leading to higher costs. It takes about $1,400 to service each poet athlete. D.C. Scores is looking to fundraise about $3.5 million to keep operating at its remaining 60 schools.
8: If we come together, I know we can restore the joys of our program, right? Sports, arts, and being part of a community. But we need everybody to help us.
9: Jose Omana, WTOP News.
1: It's 10:18. We've got WTOP traffic and weather over to the Traffic Center and Dante Vermeij.
6: In Fairfax County on I-66 going westbound, we've had a multi-car crash that has made quite a mess of things right at US 50 in Fairfax. So on the main lanes, you've got a car that was stuck in the center lane for about 10 minutes or so. VDOT and an ambulance have made their way on scene. They've been able to get the car on to the shoulder to try and open up some traffic. Now two lanes are getting by. You'll have to chicane around the accident, which is primarily in the express lanes. And the express lanes, if you're on them right now going westbound on I-66, you will be diverted off on 50 as there is a VDOT truck with the signboards out. A multi-car crash. This is an expansive response on scene. This will take a while to clean up. But if you're on the express lanes, you will be diverted off on 50 in Fairfax. The good news is the rest of the area is in pretty good shape with no major incidents to report on the Beltway. 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I'm Dante Verme, your next traffic report in about 10 minutes.
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7: Any stray thunderstorms will end early this evening. Skies will be partly cloudy and temperatures this evening pretty nice at 71 to 77 degrees. Tonight will drop down to about 58 to 69 degrees and a high temperature Saturday of 80 to 85 degrees with partly sunny skies. Going to be a nice Saturday. I'm 7 News Chief Meteorologist Veronica Johnson in the First Alert Weather Center.
1: 71 degrees in Gaithersburg, 74 in Arlington. 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Call 8885-HELMET. A federal judge has ruled that the Pentagon acted illegally when it labeled the AI company Anthropic a national security threat. The Pentagon and Anthropic had been talking about a partnership, but talks broke down after the company sought safeguards on how its tech could be used by the military, restrictions the Pentagon declined to accept.
10: The argument that Anthropic was a supply chain risk was one that we really hadn't heard used against an American company. This is typically designated for a foreign company that you would see a risk from overseas and say that's something that poses a threat to national security here. So it was really unprecedented that we saw the Pentagon say Anthropic, this AI giant that is based in Silicon Valley, is a threat. And what this ruling showed was basically this judge saying that argument did not hold any merit.
1: That's ABC News correspondent Elizabeth Schulze.
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1: 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Brian Elbin's here. What's going on, Brian?
17: Nick, it was an ugly finish to the preseason for the Commanders as they lose 41-3 to Baltimore in M&T Bank Stadium tonight. Now, the Commanders did hold out 41 players, but Dan Quinn saying it's still not indicative of the camp the Commanders had.
18: I loved the competition that they did. I loved, you know, kind of the connection that the team has built. And that's what makes, you know, the next couple of days difficult, you know, into that spot. But we got a lot of reps, a lot of competition at a number of spots. And so I'm pleased with the camp. I'm not pleased with this being the exclamation at the end of camp, because tonight was not indicative of what many of you have seen, you know, over the last 6 weeks.
17: The Commanders will trim the roster to 53 players by 6 p.m. Sunday. It took four starts, but Jackson Kent has his first Major League victory as the Nationals opened up a four-game set with a 9-2 win over the Marlins. Kent pitched seven innings of one-run ball, while Brady House and Harry Ford each homered. The Orioles are trying to hang in the AL wild card race, starting the night three games behind Cleveland for the final postseason spot, and they lead the A's 2-0 in the top of the third in Sacramento, which means they could be only two back by the end of the night after Cleveland lost 3-0 to the Royals. Late first quarter in Los Angeles, the Mystics and Sparks are tied at 20 apiece. Washington is looking for its fourth straight win. It started the night just 1.5 games out of the four spot with five games left in the regular season. Brian Albin, WTOP Sports.
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1: WTOP traffic and weather over to Dante Vermey in the traffic center.
6: The top traffic incident we're following it is in Fairfax County, I-66 going westbound. The crash taking up the right side of the roadway right as you approach the intersection with Route 50. And then the more expansive side of it is in the express lanes just about 300 yards down the road. You will be diverted off the express lanes on to 50 if you're on the express lanes going on I-66 westbound. 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I'm Dante Verme, your next traffic report in about 10 minutes.
1: Partly cloudy tonight, lows in the 60s. Tomorrow, a pretty nice day, sunny, less humid, and highs in the mid-80s.
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1: Good evening, I'm Nick Iannelli. Juan Herrera is our producer. President Trump has announced that the U.S. has reached a deal with Venezuela to take control of 65 billion barrels of the country's oil reserves. It comes about 9 months after the U.S. operation captured former Venezuelan President Nicolas Maduro, who was brought to the United States to face federal drug trafficking and narco-terrorism charges. President Trump has faced growing pressure over high gas prices, and Venezuela holds some of the world's largest known oil reserves. Today marked 6 months since the start of the war with Iran, and President Trump seems to be shifting strategy now. The administration says it will rely more on economic pressure and sanctions while reducing its emphasis on military action. The president insists that Iran's military, economy, and leadership have been severely weakened and says he's in no hurry to restart negotiations. CBS News national security analyst Aaron McLean.
3: What began as a campaign which the Trump administration hoped would be swift and would lead, I think in retrospect it's clear, would lead to some sort of Venezuela-like outcome where a new group of leaders in Iran would negotiate with the United States for a new basis to the relationship, including the dismantlement, essentially, of their nuclear program. 6 months to the day later, we are in a grinding, protracted war, which is fundamentally economic in character. I would say, based on the amount of oil that does appear to be coming out of the strait and the amount of pressure that the United States can bring to bear on Iran economically, that the United States has the upper hand in that war. But economic war is not fast. And the people running Iran are not in any mood to bend right now. If the United States were to simply walk away right now and say, fine, Iran, take the Strait of Hormuz, it matters more to other people than it matters to us anyway, which the president's flirted with a couple of times, then countries like Oman, Gulf countries further to the north, would have no choice but to fully accommodate themselves to Iranian power in the region. The United States would no longer be a significant strategic factor there. The U.S. military wouldn't be in the Persian Gulf. It would be a whole new world in that region, and that's why you see this ongoing conflict in the Strait.
1: That's CBS News national security analyst Aaron McLean. The war with Iran continues to impact gas prices and the economy.
4: The average price of a gallon now $4.06, up $1.12 since the U.S. attacked Iran, all contributing to stubborn inflation, which the new chairman of the Federal Reserve flagged as a chief concern.
5: So the Fed's predominant focus right now should be on prices.
4: Kevin Warsh saying if inflation doesn't ease up soon, the central bank would have, quote, work to do, hinting at a possible interest rate hike to come.
1: That's ABC News White House correspondent Mary Bruce. The death toll from catastrophic flash flooding along the Nepal-China border continues to climb. About 600 people have been confirmed dead, 2,000 missing, after a glacier collapse in the Himalayas triggered a massive torrent of water, mud, and debris.
7: A desperate search for survivors in Nepal and Tibet after that catastrophic wall of water swept away entire villages. New threats raising concern that more flooding and landslides could strike. With little warning, that unstoppable torrent crashing into valleys. People just feet away as it barreled in, screaming and running with only seconds to escape.
8: Oh my God, oh my God.
7: As that mountain of water, more than 150 feet high, overtook the entire valley. Families anxious for news about their missing loved ones. Experts suspect the landslide started at a glacier mountain cliff, the avalanche of ice melting as it rushed down 6,000 feet of the mountain slope, picking up enough mud and rock to fill at least 40,000 Olympic swimming pools. New satellite images showing the site 3 days ago, now a gaping hole where experts believe the land initially gave way.
1: That's ABC News correspondent Britt Klenet. Virginia Congressman Suha Subramaniam says some of the missing include U.S. citizens from right here in our area, from Northern Virginia. Subramaniam tells WTOP.
9: At least five of my constituents in the 10th District are missing right now. We believe around 10 Northern Virginia U.S. citizen residents are missing right now. They were actually on a pilgrimage, a spiritual pilgrimage through a group called the Isha Foundation to a sacred site, Mount Kailasha, in that region. And, you know, it's a peaceful pilgrimage. It's not like climbing Mount Everest. You don't think you're going to be going to a danger zone. So this is just very shocking to all the families, certainly, but even to our entire community, because many of them were community leaders.
1: The Defense Department and State Department are working together to support search and rescue efforts there. To the latest now on the escalating trade war between the U.S. and Canada after President Trump signed an executive order yesterday renaming Lake Ontario Lake America. That order directs the Interior Department to update federal geographic records. The president says the change is not necessarily meant to send a message, but then he criticized Canada's trade relationship with the United States. Here's CBS News correspondent Torian Small.
10: What's curious about this is when asked yesterday in the Oval Office what message the president was looking to send to Canada through this move, he said he really didn't have any, but then pivoted back to his talking point that there has been this imbalance when it comes to trade between the United States and Canada. We got to point out, though, in the president's first term, he brokered this deal that replaced NAFTA, the North American Free Trade Deal, which is known as USMCA, the U.S.-Mexico-Canada deal. In that, it looked to facilitate, according to the president then, a more balanced trade proposal between the two nations. Now, as these things are ratcheting up, we're seeing the president go back on that, saying that there is simply more that Canada can do. Of course, this isn't sitting well with Canadians. We heard from the Prime Minister, Mark Carney, came out and said that they will not be recognizing this. This is a shared body of water, so they have sovereignty over recognizing it as whatever they want to. But ultimately, though, this will not help in any future negotiations as the two look to come back to the table eventually. We also heard from Ontario's Premier Doug Ford, who said that he's willing to put anything on the table when it comes to reining in the United States' aggression here when it comes to this trade war.
1: That's CBS News correspondent Torian Small. An update on the legal fight over Maryland's congressional redistricting plan as a second judge today ruled that a proposed ballot question on congressional map drawing should not appear before voters in November. The Dorchester County judge sided with Republican challengers, echoing a similar ruling earlier in the week in Anne Arundel County. The proposed constitutional amendment would give lawmakers more flexibility in drawing future congressional districts by removing certain mapping standards.
11: If this question goes on the ballot and gets approved by voters, then Democrats who hold the majority in Maryland will have a pretty free hand to draw congressional districts however they want, and they would make life very difficult for Congressman Andy Harris. He's the only Republican in Congress from Maryland, and they ultimately really want to protect Congressman Harris.
1: That's reporter Pamela Wood with the banner. The case is going to be decided by the Maryland Supreme Court now, which faces a tight deadline before ballots are printed and mailed to voters for November. Good evening. It's 10:38. We've got traffic and weather on WTOP. To the traffic center in Dante Verme.
6: The majority of our incidents are on the Virginia side of things. First down in Thornburg, I-95 northbound near 606, the left side of the roadway. It's currently blocked due to a crash. You're getting by on the right, but there is some delay as you make your way northbound. But after that, you are clear and moving towards the Springfield Interchange, which is running without incident at the moment. Same can be said for the Beltway, but the big bane of the existence for the last about hours. So it's I-66 westbound near Route 50. The multi-vehicle crash, which has a car on the shoulder now with multiple emergency response vehicles on scene. You're getting by now two to the left, and the express lane still closed as that's where the bulk of the accident is. It is a multi-car crash, and the bulk of the response is on the express lanes. There is a VDOT truck with the flashing boards. If you're in the express lanes, you are going to be diverted off on 250 in Fairfax to work your way around the ongoing crash cleanup. 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Need a fast, easy oil change? Jiffy does it. Come in today for a 15-minute oil change service at Jiffy Lube. No appointment needed. I'm Dante Verme, your next traffic report in about 10 minutes.
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12: Well, this Friday has been fantastic. Yes, we've got a stray shower or two here for the next few hours, mainly from the Bay down through southern Maryland. Otherwise, fantastic Friday. We're going to see an even better Saturday. Call it a super Saturday with a low humidity and sunshine. Now, temperatures this evening will be between 71 and 77 degrees. Overnight, partly cloudy, and temperatures between 58 and 69 degrees with that nearly full moon. High temperature Saturday between 80 and 85 degrees, partly sunny with some low humidity levels. Humidity will start creeping back on Sunday. Expect a high temperature between 85 and 90 degrees before next week's heat wave. I'm 7 News Chief Meteorologist Veronica Johnson in the First Alert Weather Center.
1: Temperatures in the 70s right now. It's 78 degrees in the nation's capital. Fairly comfortable tonight. Money news now with John Wardog.
13: The chairman of the Federal Reserve was in the spotlight Friday, speaking at a conference in Wyoming. Kevin Warsh conceded that inflation, in his words, is concerning. But the chairman stopped short of saying he would favor hiking interest rates to combat inflation. And his comments touched off lots of talk about the Fed hiking interest rates sometime this year. Beth Ann Bovino, chief economist at U.S. Bank, is one of those who sees higher rates coming.
14: You know, as the chief economist at the bank, we have a

0: 600, with now more than 2,000 missing. That includes at least 90 U.S. citizens. Jury deliberations will resume Monday in the Lindsey Clancy trial. By the time jurors were dismissed for the weekend, they had been deliberating for more than 10 hours.
1: Now jurors must sort through the trial's gut-wrenching and graphic evidence. On day two of deliberations, the jury of 9 women and 3 men asking for another look at some of the evidence. The knife Clancy used to try to take her own life after killing her kids, and 2 bags of pill bottles at the heart of this case.
0: ABC's Deborah Roberts in Plymouth, Massachusetts. Tennessee Governor Bill Lee and the Nashville International Airport announced a partnership to rename the airport for the late Dolly Parton. According to the governor's office, his team spoke with Dolly's team about the proposal this week. This is ABC News.
2: Leaders within the artificial intelligence community are sounding the alarm about a growing cybersecurity threat. In an open letter, top execs from OpenAI, Google, Microsoft, Anthropic, and other major tech companies warned that powerful AI systems could soon be used to launch cyber attacks against businesses, hospitals, and critical infrastructure around the country. News Nation correspondent Mills Hayes has the story from Chicago.
3: Chicago is actually home to one of the largest water treatment centers in the world. They take the water from Lake Michigan, they clean it, and they pump it out to millions. And it's exactly the kind of critical infrastructure that these tech companies say needs greater protection against cyber attacks as they become more powerful and easier to carry out. And this actually comes just weeks after we saw major cyber attacks on more than 100 water systems in 12 different states. The companies specifically point to hospitals, water treatment plants, and internet infrastructure as systems at risk. AI and cybersecurity expert Marva Baylor says what changes with AI is how quickly hackers can find a way in and how far an attack can spread.
4: With AI models, the bad actors can now accelerate and infiltrate these systems at scale. And that's the call to action. Some of these tech companies are saying, hello, CEO, I know you're making money, but if you don't address these concerns in your business, it's now going to affect the ecosystem, the community, and potentially the world.
3: That urgency is also coming from Bill Gates, who says that AI has entered a new level of risk faster than even he expected.
2: That is News Nation correspondent Mills Hayes.
5: Hey there, I'm Kristen Diaz.
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2: I'm Nick Iannelli. Thanks for being with us. President Trump is proposing a pay freeze for most civilian federal employees in 2027. Under a plan sent to Congress, civilian workers would see no increase in pay next year. The White House says the move is aimed at maintaining fiscal responsibility while still allowing agencies to recruit and retain employees. Drew Friedman, a reporter with our partners at Federal News Network, is following the story.
7: This pay plan, it was expected because there is an annual deadline of September 1st for a president each year to submit what's called an alternative pay plan. Normally, this contains whatever plans they have for a federal pay raise, but what's different this year is that there is a proposal for a flat or no federal pay raise at all for most civilian federal employees. We have not seen a full federal pay freeze like this since 2013, so it's been quite some time. Nothing is quite set in stone yet, but it's most likely that federal employees on the civilian side will not see any change to their base pay rates or any locality-based pay adjustments that they receive, citing fiscal responsibility was the main reason for this.
2: There are some exceptions for military members and law enforcement.
7: What they're going to see most likely in 2027 is a larger pay raise. The amount depends on where they sit within the military and whether their position in law enforcement is covered. So what this pay plan from President Trump says is that federal law enforcement officials are going to receive a 3.8% raise starting in January. And then the alternative pay plan also calls for somewhere between a 5 and 7% pay raise for active military members, depending on their level of experience in the military. And this aligns with what we saw similar to last year's pay raises, where civilian federal employees, for the most part, got a much smaller raise. And then there were larger raises for these sort of priority areas from the Trump administration, the military and federal law enforcement. So we're seeing that being repeated most likely for 2027 now.
2: Any response from federal employee unions?
7: I'd imagine that they will not be happy with the way that this has been laid out. Just taking indication

0: from the original budget proposal plan from the White House earlier this year in the spring. There was a lot of negative response at the time to what was expected to be a 0% pay raise for federal employees based on that earlier document. So this is the next step in the process. They're most likely to see a pay freeze next year. So I'd imagine that there's going to be a pretty negative reaction just based on what we've seen so far from federal unions this year.
1: That's Drew Friedman, a reporter with our partners at Federal News Network. Juul will be allowed to sell a new e-cigarette.
2: The Food and Drug Administration is giving Juul Labs permission to sell an updated version of its vaping device. It includes an optional age verification system designed to prevent use by anyone underage. Juul plans to market the new device under the brand name Juul 2, along with updated versions of its tobacco and menthol flavored cartridges. In 2019, the company discontinued several flavors, including mango, mint, and cream, that drove most of its sales, but were favored by teenagers. Juul says any new flavors will be targeted to adult nicotine customers. The company has had to lay off hundreds of employees while paying roughly $3 billion to settle government and private lawsuits over the use of its products by teenagers. Ed Donahue, Washington.
1: WTOP traffic and weather over to Dante Vermey in the traffic center.
3: Had a pair of accidents that have caused all traffic to be stopped in Maryland. First in Aspen Hill, Georgia Avenue northbound near Hewitt Avenue. The crash and the ongoing accident investigation going northbound. And then Maryland 355 northbound near New Technology Way. All traffic stopped, being diverted away as the accident investigation ongoing there. Now, on the Virginia side of things, we're still dealing with the mess on I-66 westbound. Express lanes are still closed at Route 50. You'll be diverted off on the US 50 Fairfax, as the bulk of the accident is indeed on the express lanes. They finally moved the part of the accident on the main lanes over to the shoulder. All the lanes are open and delays are starting to ease up as traffic starts to make its way through. WTOP is brought to you by SAP America. 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I'm Dante Vermey, your next traffic report in about 10 minutes.
1: To 7 News First Alert, Chief Meteorologist Veronica Johnson.
4: We've got partly cloudy skies out there, and there is the possibility near the bay and down through southern Maryland that there could still be an isolated shower here for about the next 2 hours or so. We lose that by the time we get to late evening, and overnight is looking dry with partly cloudy skies and temperatures between 58 and about 69 degrees. We'll see high temperatures Saturday with very low humidity levels for this time of the year, between 80 and 85 degrees. Saturday going to be the best day in a while. I'm 7 News Chief Meteorologist Veronica Johnson in the First Alert Weather Center.
1: 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This was day 4 for Prince George's County Public School students in their new school year, and it has been challenging so far for transportation. That has affected students across the county. Thousands have missed their bus or arrived late because of confusion over bus assignments. Sean Joseph, the Prince George's County School Superintendent, spoke to WTOP about it.
5: We had a situation where we've had a couple key staff members that left the organization, and they were responsible for a lot of the routing work. We did not properly put people in place, monitor, and then communicate when they fell behind with the work. We had a situation here where we got a new app and we transitioned from an old routing system. People fell behind and did not communicate properly, so we couldn't communicate with the public prior to the first day of school to communicate that there was a challenge and this is how we were going to work.
1: Another factor, glitches with the new Chipmunk bus tracking app, which at times gave parents conflicting information. About 15,000 people tried to log in at once, overwhelming the system, and the app crashed. President Trump today made several special announcements while presiding over a ceremony awarding the Congressional Space Medal of Honor to the crew of NASA's Artemis II mission. Those four astronauts were the first humans to travel around the moon in more than a half century during their 10-day mission.
6: President Trump said the U.S. will return astronauts to the lunar surface before his term ends, and he described plans for the permanent American settlement on the moon, followed by a mission to Mars. The president said in his inaugural address a year and a half ago that it is America's, quote, manifest destiny to send astronauts to plant the American flag on Mars. The president also announced he would sign an executive order beginning the process of creating a U.S. Space Academy.
1: That is News Nation correspondent Kelly Meyer. Eva Cassidy was a beloved local singer-songwriter whose extraordinary voice earned devoted fans. But she died before the world could fully discover her talent. Now, nearly 30 years after her death, her enduring legacy is being celebrated in a new documentary, and it's reaching audiences across the U.S. WTOP's Alan Etter has more.
7: 5 years after she passed away, she really just exploded in Ireland and the UK as well.
8: Producer Alex Fegan on the phenomenon that was Eva Cassidy.
7: There's something in the Irish DNA, maybe in the European DNA, which really kind of connects to her voice. It just kind of really touches people here. Obviously, it does in the US as well.
8: She grew up in the Maryland suburbs of D.C., Oxon Hill and Bowie. And while she never gained fame while she was alive, she never really sought it. She died of skin cancer in 1996 at the age of 33. The documentary on her brief life aired on PBS this week and will air on WETA through the weekend. Check local listings. Alan Etter, WTOP News.
1: Pacemakers can be lifesavers for people with heart rhythm disorders. A new pacemaker designed for patients with slow heart rates is being tested in a clinical trial at UVA Health. WTOP's Neil Augenstein explains how the tech could change cardiac care.
9: The textbook definition of a slow heart rhythm is anything less than 60 beats a minute. If the rate gets too slow,
10: fatigue or lightheadedness, or worse, even having episodes of fainting.
9: Dr. Oliver Monfredi with UVA Health says leadless pacemakers have been in use for a decade, implanted into the right ventricle.
10: Using these leadless devices, which look like a small bullet.
9: But the new LiveIQ device being used in clinical trials improves the synchronization.
10: And the beauty of this particular new device is that it has the ability, even though it's in the bottom chamber of the heart, to see the electrical signal from the top chamber of the heart.
9: And that coordination's needed to make the heart work efficiently. Neil Augenstein, WTOP News.
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1: 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What is up, Brian Albin?
14: Well, Nick, the Commanders will certainly hope for better when the regular season starts in 16 days. They closed the preseason with a 41-3 loss to the Ravens in Baltimore. Head coach Dan Quinn saying the team didn't bring the energy he saw all camp.
15: So that's, you know, like, disappointing to me, because I was like proud of the camp that these guys have thrown. There's a lot of guys that are like great shape, good timing, good space to hit. And so to see sloppy play, you know, into that was disappointing.
14: Now, in fairness, 41 players were held out of the game. The Commanders will submit their 53-man roster by Sunday at 6 p.m. Jackson Kent came into the night looking for his first major league win. And when you're looking for that, sometimes you could use a little help from the other team.
16: Here's the 0-1. And that's in the dirt. Gets away. Here comes Chaparro. The throw home is over the head of the pitcher. And so now Jacob Young coming home. And he will score. The third baseman, Jimenez, picks up the ball in foul territory. Two runs score on a wild pitch and an overthrow.
14: Dave Jagler, the call on 1500 AM. Those are the first two runs of a five-run third inning that propelled the Nationals to a 9-2 win over the Marlins. Jackson Kent going seven innings of one-run ball to pick up his first major league win in his fourth career start. Orioles lead the A's 2-0 in the top of the fifth out in Sacramento. With a win, the Orioles would move within two games of the final AL wild card spot. And in Los Angeles, the Mystics lead the Sparks 51-40 at halftime. Sonia Citron with 15 points. Brian Albin, WTOP Sports.
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1: 10:58, traffic and weather. Dante Vermes in the traffic center.
3: The top traffic incidents were following outbound on DC 295 near East Capitol Street. The crash is on the right-hand side. You'll get by to the left, and still dealing with the cleanup from the multi-car crash on 66 westbound. On the main lanes, they have the accident moved, their portion of the accident moved over to the shoulder. The express lanes are still closed. You'll be diverted off on 250. 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I'm Dante Verme, your next traffic report in about 10 minutes.
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4: A stray shower or two here early this evening. Once that ends, super nice weather because humidity levels will be dropping. So enjoy your evening out. 71 to 77 degrees with those temperatures. Tonight, we're down to about 58 to 69 degrees with partly cloudy skies. And partly cloudy conditions for
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4: Because humidity is back on Sunday, so enjoy Saturday. Next week, we've got a full-fledged heat wave here. It's our first heat wave since early August. Between Monday and Friday of next week, temperatures will be somewhere between 90 and 96 degrees. Heat expected to peak on Wednesday. The 96 high feeling more like 101. We'll be tracking our next weather maker for Thursday of next week with some thunderstorms. Could be on the strong or severe side. I'm 7 News Chief Meteorologist Veronica Johnson in the First Alert Weather Center.
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29: From ABC News, I'm Dave Packer. Deliberations in the Lindsay Clancy trial are suspended for the weekend.
0: Her defense says she was suffering from postpartum psychosis. Prosecutors say she knew what she was doing when she killed her three children. ABC's Deborah Roberts following the trial in Plymouth, Massachusetts.
2: Clancy's defense arguing that the former labor and delivery nurse was over-medicated, misdiagnosed, and in the grip of postpartum psychosis when she strangled 5-year-old Cora, 3-year-old Dawson, and 8-month-old Callan. But prosecutors countering that Clancy meticulously planned the murders, mapping out how long her husband would be out of the house.
5: Broken toys.
0: It's a race against time in Nepal following the deadly flood this week.
6: The disaster was caused when a glacier that was holding back a lake collapsed, unleashing a 40-mile-an-hour wall of rock and ice and water more than 150 feet high. Overnight, chopper rescue efforts halted over fears another nearby lake that was formed by the initial landslide could also burst and cause another catastrophic flood. So far, that lake is holding.
0: ABC's Britt Clendett in Kathmandu. Officials say the death toll has risen to nearly 600, with now more than 2,000 missing. In Washington, Friday, tens of thousands of people marched for a Defend the Vote event on the 63rd anniversary of Dr. Martin Luther King Jr.'s I Have a Dream speech. Vermont Senator Bernie Sanders, while addressing the crowd, said Dr. King's dream is not being realized.
7: Tragically, that dream of a more just and equitable society has never been under greater threat than it is right now.
0: Fed Chair Kevin Warsh telling the annual economic conference in Jackson Hole that policymakers need to keep fighting inflation. Investors now putting the odds of a September rate hike at more than 50%. 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
1: It's 11:02 on Friday, August 28th. 77 degrees, partly cloudy tonight, lows in the 60s. Tomorrow, less humid, highs in the mid-80s. Good evening, I'm Nick Iannelli. Developing news in D.C. as police are on the scene of a deadly shooting in Northeast. 4 people were shot. One of them has died. This happened on Dix Street, really close to the Maryland border. WTOP's Kyle Cooper is there.
8: The shooting here on the D.C. Prince George's County line happened just 50 feet from a daycare. Kids and staff sheltered inside for hours. After the shooting, parents could not come and get their kids. One mom leaving with her toddler told us it was a scary afternoon. One of the 4 men shot was lifelined to a hospital via helicopter, the others by ambulance. On the ground in front of an abandoned building where the shooting occurred, 25 to 30 yellow police markers indicating shell casings or other important evidence. A small market next door has a few bullet holes in the window. Police are looking for a silver Honda Accord that may be connected to the shootings. In Northeast, Kyle Cooper, WTOP News.
1: A significant change could be on the way for drivers who use the I-95 express lanes in Northern Virginia. A new study is looking at converting the reversible toll lanes into a system that would run in both directions around the clock. VDOT, Virginia's Department of Transportation, confirms the study is underway, but any changes would still be years away from now. Reporter Tom Rousey covers transportation with our partners at 7 News. He joined us to talk more.
9: Hearing from both VDOT and Transurban, what Transurban, the company that runs the express lanes, posted online, I mean, this would be a major, major change. Since the express lanes on I-95 opened in 2014, it has long frustrated a lot of drivers that they only go one direction at a time. They go northbound in the morning and southbound for the afternoon commute. So what they want to do is add extra lanes and then have the express lanes go both directions. And not only that, they would also extend them another 10 miles south all the way to the Spotsylvania Parkway in Spotsylvania County. So this would be a massive change.
10: So right now, like you're saying, these lanes reverse direction based on rush hour traffic. What would it actually take to make these heavily trafficked lanes in this highly populated area? What would it take? How big of a project would this be to make those lanes totally different, making them operate two ways 24 hours a day?
9: From what I've heard, some feel it may not be as complicated as most people would think, but still, it's complicated. As you go down the route that they would change, there are areas where there's a big median, so in theory, it wouldn't be as hard in those areas, but there are other areas where you really don't have much separation between the express lanes and the northbound lanes on one side and the southbound lanes on the other. So those areas, certainly you would be talking a lot of work to add at least one lane, to put something in the middle to make them go both directions. So parts of this would definitely be very complicated, Nick, whereas other parts where you're just adding a lane in what today is either grass or whatever in a median area would probably not be as hard.
10: This currently changes with the flow of rush hour traffic, which is significant in the D.C. area. We all know the flood of traffic coming in and out reliably every day. So what would be the biggest benefit for drivers here to actually make these lanes go both ways all day?
9: A lot of people who live in Virginia know that the traffic is so notorious that it can really get bad either direction just about any time of day. Particularly on weekends, it can get terrible both ways. So right now, no matter what, you've got one choice. If it's going the direction you want it to go and you want to use those lanes, you're in luck. But if it's not, there's nothing you can do. You just got to sit in the traffic in the free lanes. There's people on the weekend might go with a group of people. HOV3, these are free to ride. You have to pay a toll otherwise, but you can't ride them for free if they're not going in your direction. 95 traffic in Northern Virginia is so bad that it definitely backs up both directions. It backs up in directions it shouldn't just based on rush hour, but it does. So that would be the benefit, is you wouldn't have to worry which directions the lanes were headed.
10: There are major questions still remaining about how much construction this would actually require, if there would need to be additional barriers added or whatever over there. What we do know, though, is that this is years away.
9: That's correct. What Transurban posted on their website was they would love to have a deal with VDOT by 2029, a final financial deal in place. But then the construction presumably would have to start after that, and it would just start after that. It would take years to finish, I'm sure. So we're talking a long time away. Right now, this is in the study phase. So VDOT confirms they're working with Transurban. They're studying the feasibility of this, the environmental impact. That's something you got to do at the beginning of a project per the federal regulations. So that's where they are right now. That said, Transurban has a history of making these things a reality. So I certainly think it is very possible someday, possibly in the 2030s at some point, this could become a reality.
1: That's reporter Tom Rousey, who covers transportation with our partners at 7 News. New information on the legal fight over Maryland's congressional redistricting plan. A second Maryland judge has ruled that a controversial redistricting question should not appear on the ballot in November. The latest ruling came in Dorchester County, and it follows a similar decision earlier this week from a judge in Anne Arundel County. The case has already been appealed to the Maryland Supreme Court, which is set to hear arguments next week.
5: We do know that the Anne Arundel case will be heard in the Supreme Court of Maryland on Thursday. I talked with one of the plaintiffs in this new Dorchester County case. They expect that it's going to be rolled in together. Potentially, the oral arguments might happen at the same time or one after the other. There's a lot of overlap here, and they both cases get to the fundamental question of, is this appropriate to be on the ballot in November? So we could see them this all decided at the end of next week.
1: That's Pamela Wood, a reporter with the Banner.
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1: Traffic and weather on WTOP. Over to John Mons in the traffic center.
13: Well, Nick, it's going to be much better than our last report. And D.C. construction has the roadway reduced to one lane on the 295 Anacostia Freeway. That's the northbound lanes between East Capitol and Benning Road Northeast. All outside of that construction, traffic is jammed through there. In Virginia, we have an accident that's been moved to the Stripes safety zone on 66 westbound at Fair Oaks. That's exit 57. Traffic is backed up to around exit 60. That's also causing other problems. I-66 westbound on ramp from northbound Prince William Parkway, exit 44. That's closed. Also the off ramp to 66 to Prince William Parkway, exit 44. It looks like the same thing there. So we do have some problems down that way for you to pay attention to. 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Affordable, never looked so good. I'm John Mons, back with another check of traffic in less than 10 minutes.
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4: Well, this Friday has been fantastic. Yes, we've got a stray shower or two here for the next few hours, mainly from the Bay down through Southern Maryland. Otherwise, fantastic Friday. We're going to see an even better Saturday. Call it a super Saturday with low humidity and sunshine. Now, temperatures this evening will be between 71 and 77 degrees. Overnight, partly cloudy and temperatures between 58 and 69 degrees with that nearly full moon. High temperature Saturday between 80 and 85 degrees, partly sunny with some low humidity levels. Humidity will start creeping back on Sunday. Expect a high temperature between 85 and 90 degrees before next week's heat wave. I'm 7 News Chief Meteorologist Veronica Johnson in the First Alert Weather Center.
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12: Hilton is trying something new. The McLean Company is working on a new high-tech fitness and wellness concept for its hotel properties. That's according to the Washington Business Journal. Hilton will roll out the new concept early next year in downtown Indianapolis. Fed Chairman Kevin Warsh, speaking at a conference in Wyoming, conceded that inflation remains a concern. He also hinted if prices remain high and above the central bank's target rate of 2%, then the Fed will have to adjust interest rates.
14: We must be confident that underlying inflation is moving to our objective clearly and at sufficient speed. Otherwise, we have work to do.
12: Warsh and colleagues meet again next month. On Wall Street Friday, the Dow Jones Industrial Average down 9 points. The S&P 500 slipped 19, and the NASDAQ surrendered 138 points, or a half percent. John Wardock, WTOP News.
29: ABC News, I'm Dave Packer. President Trump announcing that the U.S. and Venezuela have reached a historic oil deal that provides majority U.S. control of more than 65 billion barrels of proven oil reserves in Venezuela. The jury deciding the fate of Lindsey Clancy has been sent home for the weekend. The judge in this case praised the jurors who have sat through 21 days of intense and often disturbing testimony, saying that he's never seen anyone more focused on the facts. Now, of course, we'll be seeing how long it takes him to sort this all out. Clancy's defense argues she was suffering from postpartum psychosis. Days after a rushing wall of water crashed through the Tibet border region in Nepal, we've learned the death toll has risen to over 500 and nearly 2,000 people unaccounted for. Thousands gathered in Washington for what they called a Defend the Vote March, taking place on the 63rd anniversary of Martin Luther King's I've Got a Dream speech. This is ABC News.
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1: I'm Nick Iannelli. Thanks for being with us tonight. More trouble for the presidential helicopter Marine One after another communications problem near Reagan National Airport just yesterday. Pilots had difficulty reaching air traffic controllers as they prepared to depart the White House. Another pilot helped relay messages. It came just weeks after a more serious incident involving President Trump on Marine One near Reagan National. Here's CBS News correspondent Chris Van Cleve.
15: It happened again Thursday as Marine One was about to take off. Its calls to air traffic controllers went unheard, and another pilot had to intervene.
16: Washington Tower, Marine One, 3 minutes to lift.
17: Washington Tower, Eagle Two.
18: Eagle Two.
17: Eagle 2, Marine 1 is trying to reach you in 3 minutes
18: left. Oh, I couldn't hear any of that. Roger, Eagle 2, thank you.
15: This about an hour after the National Transportation Safety Board released new details about a similar incident captured on video earlier this month. Marine 1, with President Trump on board, flying within a mile of a passenger jet that had taken off from Washington's Reagan National Airport on August 4th.
17: Tower, just want to make sure you copy Marine 1, 3 minutes to left.
15: The NTSB found Marine One's first attempt to contact air traffic controllers that day was not received at all, and a second attempt was broken and completely unreadable. FAA technicians discovered there was not adequate line of sight to ensure communications from the ellipse, which Marine One has been using to take off amid construction at the White House. On August 11th, Transportation Secretary Sean Duffy told CBS News the problem had been resolved.
19: How does Marine One and the tower not be able to hear each other? How does that happen?
20: There's been a lot of infrastructure that's been built in Virginia and in the D.C. area. And so we have some interference with our antenna. And so we're working right now on fixing that communication. And so we already have a fix in place, and that should not take place again.
15: But on Thursday, it did. In a statement, the FAA did not address the apparent return of radio issues, but confirmed air traffic controllers ultimately did establish contact with Marine One prior to takeoff. I'm Chris Van Cleve.
1: The Iran war has now been going on for 6 months. President Trump initially predicted it would be short. Well, today Iran has been weakened, but it has not surrendered, and the fighting is far from over. And what comes next remains uncertain. WTOP National Security Correspondent J.J. Green.
2: The U.S. and Israeli attacks have inflicted enormous damage on Iran's military, leadership, and economy. But Tehran's government remains in power. Negotiations are stalled, and the Strait of Hormuz remains severely disrupted. Now Washington is changing tactics. The administration is pulling back from major new strikes for the moment and launching what it calls an economic campaign to isolate Iran from the international financial system. But Iran has spent decades learning how to survive sanctions, and China remains critical to its economic lifeline. 6 months in, the battlefield has changed. The question is no longer whether America can hurt Iran. It's whether that pressure can finally force Tehran to make a deal.
3: J.J. Green, WTOP News.
1: It's been a rough start to the school year in Prince George's County, with transportation problems frustrating students and parents. Some school buses have been arriving late or not at all because of confusion over bus assignments. The school system has been dealing with technical issues involving its new Chipmunk bus tracking app. After 15,000 users tried to log in all at the same time, it crashed. Prince George's County Schools Superintendent Sean Joseph tells WTOP.
6: We feel confident that we can smooth things out as we move forward. It's not going to be instantaneous. I've communicated last night, and I'll say again, that when I say we'll get things caught up this weekend, it doesn't mean that on Monday, I expect things to be perfect. They will not be. But I expect it to be better, and I expect us to continue to work. And over the coming weeks, things will get back to normal so we can move past the discussion about buses and really lock in to the great things that are happening with teaching and learning in our school system.
1: He also says the school system plans to move toward automated notifications instead of relying on a call-in system to improve communications with families. It might seem like youth soccer would be booming after this summer's World Cup excitement, but WTOP's Jose Omana tells us that some of the region's largest soccer programs for kids are being put on hold.
7: DC Scores is known for bringing area students together through soccer, creative writing, and community service. But now the nonprofit is pausing its teams at 9 elementary and middle schools, while 20 others are losing their junior programs for first and second graders.
21: We tried to be as diplomatic in how we did that, but it was really hard.
7: That's Katrina Owens for DC Scores. She says high costs from inflation and fundraising struggles led to the decision.
21: We have not seen a bump or additional funding coming from the World Cup.
7: Now DC Scores is looking to fundraise $3.5 million to support its remaining 60 schools.
21: Once we raise that amount, then we will work to raise additional funds to bring back programming.
7: Jose Omana, WTOP News.
1: WTOP traffic and weather over to John Mons in the traffic center.
13: Let's check in over on the Anacostia Freeway northbound between East Capitol Street and Benning Road Northeast. Construction has the roadway reduced to one lane and traffic is jammed. In Virginia, there's an accident that's been moved to the striped safety zone. This is on 66 westbound at exit 57. Traffic is jammed back to exit 60 through there. Also in Virginia on the 267 eastbound, that's the Dulles Toll Road, there's a paving project going on. And right now, the center, the right lane, and the right shoulder are all closed. This project starts at around Dolly Madison Boulevard. That's Route 123 and goes all the way to the 66. 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I'm John Mons, back with another check of traffic in less than 10 minutes.
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4: Any stray thunderstorms will end early this evening. Skies will be partly cloudy and temperatures this evening pretty nice at 71 to 77 degrees. Tonight will drop down to about 58 to 69 degrees and a high temperature Saturday of 80 to 85 degrees with partly sunny skies. Going to be a nice Saturday. I'm 7 News Chief Meteorologist Veronica Johnson in the First Alert Weather Center.
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1: Federal Reserve Chair Kevin Warsh says inflation remains too high, and he signaled interest rates could rise in the months ahead if price pressures don't ease. He stressed that fighting inflation is the Fed's top priority.
30: It's the Fed's job
11: to deliver stable prices. No excuses.
1: More from ABC News correspondent Elizabeth Schulze.
12: When you think about the fact that inflation prices have been above where the Federal Reserve wants them to be now for years, Kevin Warsh is acknowledging that this needs to be priority number one for the central bank. So in pretty firm words, he said that the Fed needs to be confident that inflation is moving back towards where it wants to be. In other words, that prices are going back in line where they want, not so high. And otherwise, the Fed has work to do. Now, that might sound a little bit veiled, but what he's basically saying there is that the Fed needs to highlight inflation, needs to focus on using its tools to bring prices down more than anything else right now. What are those tools? Well, typically, when inflation is high, what the Fed does is it hikes interest rates. Kevin Warsh says he does not want to give a prediction for what they are going to do explicitly with interest rates. But the assumption here, if inflation is where above where they want it to be, that might be what the Fed needs to do when it meets next month. The market does expect that the Fed will hike rates this year. The question is more, is it in September? Is it a little bit later in the year? And a lot of that depends on what the factors are there. Kevin Warsh laid it out. There are some big wild cards. The price of oil has been all over the place. That affects inflation. Tariffs have been another factor. We've got a lot of wild cards with the trade war with Canada now and the tariff impact there. And he talked a lot about AI. AI, we know, is putting some upward pressure on some prices. Kevin Warsh, very optimistic about what AI might do for the overall economy, but calling this an inflection point, saying we have to look at everything very closely, look at all this data as it's coming in, and then make a determination from there.
1: That's ABC News correspondent Elizabeth Schulze. Sports on WTOP brought to you by Amentum, delivering advanced solutions for space and defense. What's going on, Brian Elbin?
14: Well, Nick, how does 41-3 sound?
1: That's no good.
14: Yeah, no good
1: for
14: the Commanders.
1: Well, it depends on what side you're on, I guess.
14: Good for the Ravens, right. Bad for the Commanders, because the Commanders lose it in Baltimore in the final preseason game. It was the last chance for some reserves to earn their way onto the 53-man roster. That's going to be decided on Sunday, and head coach Dan Quinn talked about that quick turnaround after the game.
16: This one just happened so quickly, you know, like the other one, there's this long ramp up and like we're all waiting for free agency, we're all waiting for the draft, and then this one goes like whew. Fortunately, Adam is on top of that, and we've had some battles that are like with our own team, like, man, this will be hard.
14: Those decisions coming not too long from now. They need to be made by 6 p.m. Sunday. On the diamond, Jackson Kent's first major league victory comes against the Marlins. He pitched 7 innings of one-run ball, and the Nationals beat Miami 9-2 in Southeast D.C. The Orioles lead the A's 2-0 in the 7th innings. They hope to pull within 2 games of Cleveland for the final AL wildcard spot. And in L.A., the Mystics tied with the Sparks at 62 apiece late third quarter. Mystics looking for their 4th straight win. Brian Albin, WTOP Sports.
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1: WTOP traffic and weather over to John Mons in the traffic center.
28: All right, Anacostia Freeway northbound between East Capitol Street and Benning Road still reduced to one lane due to construction. Up to exit 60, and on the Dulles Toll Road, eastbound paving project is going on. Traffic is backed up on Dolly Madison Boulevard all the way
2: from Dolly Madison Boulevard to the 66, kind of moving slow through there. Traffic is brought to you by Wolf Trap. Experience the full feature film Hook in concert with the National Symphony Orchestra live on stage at Wolf Trap Saturday, September 5th. Tickets at wolftrap.org. I'm John Mons, back with another check of traffic in less than 10 minutes.
1: Skies are gradually clearing with overnight lows generally in the upper 60s. Expect dry conditions during daylight hours with a good amount of sunshine and lower humidity. Afternoon temperatures will climb into the mid-80s for most of us. Heat and humidity will begin building back into the D.C. region on Sunday. Right now, 73 degrees in Alexandria, 78 degrees at Penn Quarter, and 69 degrees in Columbia, Maryland at 11:30.
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1: Good evening. I'm Michael Toscano. Juan Herrera is our producer. Developing news in D.C. as four people have been shot in Northeast. One of them has died. WTOP's Kyle Cooper went to the scene.
7: Police are still investigating. There are a lot of them here. What I'm looking at is an abandoned building here in the 6200 block of Dick Street. There's at least 25 to 30 shell casings on the ground there. Then down from that, there's a Dick Street Market, and there's got some bullet holes in the window of that place. Just three doors down, there is a daycare here. I approached one of the moms who was leaving the child care, asked her if she wanted to talk to me. She didn't really want to, but she did say that it's been a scary afternoon, that they notified parents that this was happening, but told them not to come get their kids until later this afternoon. Around 5 o'clock or so, we saw many parents coming to get their kids. We know that four men were shot, one has died, and the only lead that they've told us about that they're investigating is that they're looking for a silver Honda Accord. We don't know what the tag numbers are. A lot of police still on the scene, a lot of National Guard here on the scene still investigating the shooting. In Northeast, Kyle Cooper, WTOP News.
1: President Trump has just announced what he is calling the biggest oil deal in world history. News Nation's Blake Burham has the details.
13: There is a deal, as he put it, an agreement with Venezuela saying that the deal gives the U.S. majority control of more than 65 billion barrels of Venezuelan oil reserves. This is part of the deal that he's been trying to strike there. Lengthy post on Truth Social. The president saying, thank you for your attention to this groundbreaking matter. Big news out of the White House.
1: And the White House says the newly brokered deal with Venezuela's interim government comes at no cost to U.S. taxpayers. 6 months after the start of the U.S.-Israel war against Iran, President Trump is shifting strategy. The administration says it will rely more on economic pressure and sanctions while reducing its emphasis on military action. Trump insists Iran's military, economy, and leadership have been severely weakened, and he says he's in no hurry to restart negotiations. ABC's Martha Raddus notes the conflict has lasted far longer than Trump predicted and has cost the U.S. more than $37 billion.
15: A grim milestone. It's been 6 months since the U.S. and Israel launched massive strikes against Iran, wiping out its conventional military and killing more than 3,600 Iranians, according to human rights activists in Iran, including 165 people after an elementary school was struck, most of them children. All of this loss in a war the president said would be over in a matter of weeks.
20: Right from the beginning, we projected 4 to 5 weeks, but we have capability to go far longer than that.
15: But already, 18 U.S. service members have been killed. In addition to the deaths, more than 750 Americans have been wounded. Americans are also feeling the economic pain. The war causing the price of gas to hover above $4 a gallon, with the Strait of Hormuz still a flashpoint.
1: That's ABC News Chief Global Affairs Correspondent Martha Raddatz. President Trump's proposed 250-foot-high memorial arch near Arlington National Cemetery has cleared another hurdle.
21: A new report from the National Park Service backs President Trump's proposed arch. The plan is to build the arch in Arlington, Virginia, near Arlington National Cemetery and across the Potomac River from the Lincoln Memorial.
27: It was meant to be built.
21: The Park Service report says the 250-foot-tall arch is likely to disrupt the historical significance of dozens of sites near its planned location, disturbing sight lines. But it also says the same characteristics that make the location sensitive from a preservation perspective are also the characteristics that make it the historically appropriate location. President Trump says there are 59 of these arches around the world.
0: And we're the only important and major city that doesn't have one.
21: Democrats say the president should focus on the economy and the Iran war instead of projects like the arch. Ed Donahue, Washington.
1: It's 11:35. There are unbelievable scenes coming out of Nepal days after a rushing wall of water crashed through areas. The death toll has risen. Nearly 2,000 people are unaccounted for now, and dozens of them are Americans. The search for survivors continues. Some who have been rescued are sharing their stories of escape through mud-filled streets, as ABC's Britt Clennett reports from Kathmandu.
4: We traveled to Bidur, one of the hardest-hit villages. Search and rescue teams using bulldozers to scoop through the rubble in the hope of finding survivors. The mud and now rain making the rescue efforts even harder. Soldiers carrying 350 people trapped inside this mud-filled hydroelectric dam tunnel to safety. As contact is made with the worst-hit areas, the number reported missing is skyrocketing. Now nearly 2,000. That includes at least 90 American citizens.
1: And now there are fears of a new threat. A lake has newly formed a result of that melting glacier, and that could trigger a second round of disastrous flooding. The Trump administration is asking the Supreme Court to allow the military to discharge about 24 transgender service members while a legal challenge to President Trump's transgender troop ban moves forward. A federal appeals court recently found that the ban is likely unconstitutional, calling it arbitrary and discriminatory. The case involves 28 active duty troops who argue the policy violates constitutional equal protection rights. The administration is now urging the High Court to reverse that ruling, setting up a potential landmark decision on transgender military service. Coming up after traffic and weather in Money News, the Fed and interest rates. And then, will Nashville International Airport soon be named in honor of Dolly Parton?
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1: 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Traffic and weather on WTOP. Let's check in with John Mons in the WTOP Traffic Center.
28: All right, still have the construction going on. The roadway is reduced to one lane on Anacostia Freeway northbound between East Capitol Street and Benning Road. Traffic moving real slow through there. We have an accident that's been moved to the striped safety zone on 66 westbound. That's at Fair Oaks, the exit 57. It's a jam back to around Virginia 123. It's also causing problems on the westbound on-ramp from Prince William Parkway 266, and also the on-ramp is having some issues as well. That will be taking you to those southbound lanes. Actually, it's the other way around. I'm John Mons. 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I'm John Mons, back with another check of traffic in less than 10 minutes.
1: 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Here's 7 News First Alert Chief Meteorologist Veronica Johnson.
11: We've got partly cloudy skies out there, and there is the possibility near the bay and down through southern Maryland that there could still be an isolated shower here for about the next 2 hours or so. We lose that by the time we get to late evening, and overnight is looking dry with partly cloudy skies and temperatures between 58 and about 69 degrees. We'll see high temperatures Saturday with very low humidity levels for this time of the year between 80 and 85 degrees. Saturday going to be the best day in a while. I'm 7 News Chief Meteorologist Veronica Johnson. Johnson in the First Alert Weather Center.
1: Let us survey the airports. Right now, 77 degrees at Reagan National, 73 at BWI Marshall. It's 72 degrees in Dulles. Money news on WTOP. Here's John Wardock.
12: In his first big speech, Fed Chairman Kevin Warsh conceded he is concerned about inflation. And he told an audience in Wyoming the progress fighting inflation so far has been modest. He stopped just shy of saying the Fed could hike interest rates this year. Meantime, if you're looking to borrow money in the months ahead, Bethann Bovino, chief economist at U.S. Bank, has this advice for borrowers.
16: If they were thinking about a mortgage, for example, make sure it's fixed, because right now you're seeing a lot of long-term pressure on rates, and a lot of that has to do not with the Fed at all. It's about the Treasury. It's about the size of federal debt.
12: And consumers continue to feel uneasy about

0: physician Hunter Holmes McGuire were taken down under a budget measure approved this year. Supporters say the move reflects a broader effort to make the Capitol grounds more inclusive, while critics argue the removals erase history. The statues will be preserved and relocated by the Shenandoah Valley Battlefields Foundation. Tennessee state leaders are moving to rename Nashville International Airport in honor of Dolly Parton. Governor Bill Lee and the airport jointly called it a lasting tribute to the country music legend and philanthropist. Support for the idea surged after Parton's death this week, as CBS News correspondent Skylar Henry reports from Tennessee.
1: Dolly Parton's death is being felt around the world. But here in East Tennessee, the loss feels especially personal.
2: Dolly is from here, born and raised. She's one of us.
1: Dustin Manning has run his local flower shop business in Sevierville for decades. He says the orders have been coming nonstop, with people calling in from around the world to share their own stories about what Dolly meant to them. And for many here, her legacy isn't measured in records or awards. It's measured in how she showed up.
3: She never forgot about East Tennessee.
1: Cynthia Finch remembers Dolly's help after Hurricane Helene slammed the state 2 years ago. Dolly donated $1 million of her own money to help with relief efforts.
3: Well, she bought resources, and then she bought her smile, and she sung a song for everyone up in our community right in front of the Walmart. She turned Jolene into Helene and cheered people up.
4: Helene.
1: Dolly's legacy was always bigger than the stage.
0: That's CBS News correspondent Skylar Henry. Coming up on WTOP, Fed Chairman Kevin Warsh is hinting higher interest rates may be coming, and we'll go in-depth on that. More news ahead.
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9: The race may be in the rearview mirror, but road closures are still with us. Crews are breaking down the bleachers and grandstands, and that means many roads will remain closed to traffic until September 3rd and beyond.
10: WTOP News happens here.
0: I'm Michael Toscano. Thanks so much for spending part of your Friday night with us. Federal Reserve Chairman Kevin Warsh says inflation remains too high, and he signaled interest rates could rise in the months ahead if price pressures do not ease. Speaking at the Fed's annual conference today, Warsh said recent inflation reports show some improvement, but not enough to convince him that underlying inflation is moving back toward the central bank's 2% target. Warsh stressed that fighting inflation remains the Fed's top priority.
11: It's the Fed's job to deliver stable prices, no excuses.
0: CNBC economics editor Jeff Cox joined us with more on why the Fed is still concerned about inflation.
12: I think it becomes just looking under the hood at some of these inflation numbers, that the monthly numbers have been pretty good this summer, indicating that we're easing off some of that impact that we had from the rising energy prices and the lingering impacts from the tariffs. But there are still some things, I think in particular this week's numbers that came out from the PCE showed that while goods inflation is easing somewhat, which is good news, services inflation is still higher than the Fed feels comfortable with. So central bank officials, including Kevin Warsh, still underlining the commitment to inflation, still consider that the priority far more than the labor market. And Warsh coming out probably with his strongest statements yet today that he really is committed to this inflation fight.
13: And Jeff, when we talk about Kevin Warsh and his style, did we get a sense more of what he is going to, what kind of Fed chair he's going to be like with this speech in Wyoming? And if at all President Trump's influence is here when we're talking about interest rates, since Trump wants interest rates to drop?

0: Well, he certainly gave at least broad strokes of what his approach is going to be. Much more cerebral type of approach that he's laid out before, talked a little bit more about what he feels that the Fed's mission is and what basically what some of the mistakes from the past have been. He was very specific about that as well. I don't know that you would look at this today and really see Trump's firm imprint on this. The administration has been very clear that it wants lower rates. We had that intervention that was announced last week on the buyback. So the market certainly went the other way from what the administration wants today. We saw a huge spike in bond yields. The two-year yield, which isn't particularly sensitive to Fed pronouncements, shot up higher, rose over 12 basis points today. It's at the highest level in quite some time. So that's indicating that the market thinks that we have a much more hawkish Fed on our hands. And the futures pricing as far as the rate hikes go, now looking at September again as a pretty good shot for a hike after the market had really backed off that. So this would not really seem to be a very Trump-friendly development today.
1: CNBC Economics editor Jeff Cox. Now to the top stories we're following at WTOP. There's been a deadly shooting in northeast D.C. Four people were shot. One of the victims has died. Police are still looking for suspects. Most civilian federal employees could be facing a pay freeze next year, according to a plan from President Trump. Transportation woes continue for students in Prince George's County as the first week of school wraps up. We'll be hearing from School Superintendent Sean Joseph coming up in the minutes ahead here on WTOP. Time now for traffic and weather. Here's John Mons in the WTOP Traffic Center.
2: All right, thanks a lot, Michael. Let's start over in Maryland where there's a new accident, 95 southbound between exit 29 and the Beltway exit 27. That's pretty new. We'll keep you updated on that. In Virginia, the accident's been moved to the Stripe safety zone on the 66 westbound at exit 57. Still a little backup of traffic heading through there. That's led to an off-ramp closing 66 westbound at Prince William Parkway and the on-ramp from Prince William Parkway to the 66 westbound. Got it right that time. 267 eastbound Dulles Toll Road. You're looking at a pavement project going on. Pretty much throughout the morning, center right lane and the right shoulder lane. That means only one lane of traffic is getting you through there. Pretty heavy traffic. Allow a little extra time. 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Push the fight forward with decision-ready intelligence. Ultra Inc. Powering decision. I'm John Mons. Back with another check of traffic in less than 10 minutes.
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3: Well, this weekend is looking pretty nice with reasonable temperatures, and next weekend is looking nice with low humidity. But in between Monday through Friday of next week, folks, we've got another heat wave, 90 to 96 degrees between Monday and Friday. The heat peaks on Wednesday, you're 96, feeling more like 101, and thunderstorms for Thursday of next week. This weekend, we're dry, with Saturday mostly sunny, the high 85, partly sunny Sunday, close to 90. I'm 7 News set? Chief Meteorologist Veronica Johnson in the First Alert Weather Center.
1: Right now, we've got 73 degrees at Fort Belvoir, 78 at Foggy Bottom, D.C., 72 degrees in Silver Spring. 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Coming up on WTOP, the 63rd anniversary of Dr. Martin Luther King Jr.'s March on Washington.
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1: It is now 11:52. A federal judge has ruled that the Pentagon acted unlawfully when it labeled AI company Anthropic a national security threat. The Pentagon and Anthropic had been discussing a partnership, but talks broke down after the company sought safeguards on how its technology could be used by the military, and those restrictions were something the Pentagon would not accept.
10: How we got here was Anthropic and the Defense Department were in these negotiations for a contract. They had been in a contract for years, and they virtually fell apart because Anthropic said, we want to make sure that there are restrictions on our technology, Claude. A lot of people heard of it, a very popular AI tool. We want to make sure that there are restrictions that Claude is not used for mass surveillance of Americans or for lethal autonomous weapons. Well, the Pentagon said, we don't want you putting any terms on this. And basically, the deal fell apart. And then in the wake of that, the Pentagon designated it as a national security risk.
1: ABC News correspondent Elizabeth Schultz. This is the 63rd anniversary of Dr. Martin Luther King Jr.'s March on Washington. Civil rights leaders commemorated the occasion with speeches on the steps of the Lincoln Memorial, where Dr. King delivered his historic address in 1963. House Minority Leader Hakeem Jeffries was among the speakers.
11: Let's continue to show up, to stand up, and to speak up, to make this country the best version of herself.
1: We have more now from WTOP's Steve Karish.
12: I was here as a coordinator in 1963 from Baltimore City and coordinating our efforts to support the I Have a Dream speech.
13: That's Leo Wesley Burroughs Jr. He says there is still work to do.
12: I'm here to support the leadership, the umbrella, the coalitions set in motion by the National Action Network.
13: The theme for today, defending the vote, and we heard speeches about protecting the Voting Rights Act and protecting civil rights and DEI from an administration many here see as hostile to them. From the Lincoln Memorial, Steve Karish, WTOP News.
1: A local singer-songwriter who never lived to see the acclaim she would eventually earn overseas is now the subject of a new documentary celebrating her remarkable talent. WTOP's Alan Eder has her story.
14: You remember me.
15: This is Eva Cassidy performing at Blues Alley in January of 1996, just a few months before she died of skin cancer at the age of 33. The fame that eluded her in life exploded a couple of years later when her music was played on the BBC and Eva Cassidy was resurrected in the UK.
16: She was like a household name. She was huge here.
15: Alex Fegan is co-producer of a documentary, The Essence of Eva, which has been airing on WETA this week. Cassidy wasn't really known for original music, but for covers like Somewhere Over the Rainbow, Time After Time, and Fields of Gold.
16: Her gift was to be able to reinterpret these songs. She was turning these songs into something just completely different and much deeper and something that really connects.
15: 9 posthumous albums on the Maryland native's music have been released, including a 2023 collaboration with the London Symphony Orchestra, which reached number 9 on the UK album chart. Alan Etter, WTOP News.
1: 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Here's Brian Albin.
17: Well, 41 was the number of the night. 41 players held out by the Commanders in the preseason finale. 41, the number of points they'd give up in a 41-3 loss to Baltimore. Next up for the Commanders, it will be cut day on Sunday. They'll trim the roster down to 53 players by 6 p.m. Down at Nats Park, Jackson Kent picked up his first win in style.
18: Kent coming set. He delivers. Swinging a ground ball back to the pitcher. Kent has it. Jogs to first. The flip to Ortiz. The inning is over. Jackson Kent finishes 7 innings in his 4th major league start.
17: He threw 106 pitches. Dave Jagler, the call on 1500 AM, as Kent allowed only 1 run over those 7 innings. The Nationals beat the Marlins 9-2 as Brady House and Harry Ford each homered. The Orioles are holding on to a 2-1 lead in their series opener with the A's in the bottom of the 8th. Earlier in the day, the team announced Trey Mancini will sign a 1-day contract to retire as an Oriole on September 19th. And out in Los Angeles, the Mystics running out of gas in the second half. The second half of a back-to-back as well. They now trail the Sparks 88-80 with a minute to play. It is their last game before a 3-week break for the FIBA World Championships. Sonia Citron, 22 points to lead the Mystics. Nneka Ogwumike has 24 for the Sparks. Brian Albin, WTOP Sports.
1: Thanks so much, Brian. Coming up on WTOP with ABC News at the top of the hour, deliberations in the Lindsay Clancy children murder trial are suspended for the weekend. Traffic and weather ahead in just over a minute.
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1: Traffic and weather on WTOP happens here also. Let's go to John Mons in the WTOP Traffic Center.
2: Quick peek at Virginia, where on the 95 southbound, right before you get to the Capitol Beltway, you're going to find some really slow traffic. Looks like cones are out. I don't know if it's a construction zone or an accident, but you will experience some slow traffic moving through there. Construction's happening on the Anacostia Freeway northbound between East Capitol and Benning Road. Traffic very heavy still. And also in Virginia, an accident has been moved to the Stripe Safety Zone, 66 westbound. That's right at exit 57. Traffic still backed up to around exit 60. The WTOP Traffic Center is presented by Window Nation. Right now, get 50% off all window styles at windownation.com. I'm John Mons, back with another check of traffic in less than 10 minutes.
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3: For areas like Annapolis and right down the bay through southern Maryland and Fredericksburg and Stafford, there may be a stray shower or thunderstorm early evening. Otherwise, we're just going to be partly cloudy and pretty nice with humidity levels dropping from 71 to 77 degrees this evening, down to 58 to 69 degrees by Saturday morning, and a high temperature Saturday of 80 to 85 degrees. Lots of sunshine, partly sunny. By Sunday, you're closer to 90 with humidity creeping back. I'm 7 News Chief Meteorologist Veronica Johnson in the First Alert Weather Center.
1: 72 in College Park, 70 in Fairfax, 78 degrees at the National Mall.
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1: Good evening, I'm Michael Toscano, and coming up,
22: 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This is Kyle Cooper.
1: A woman accused of vandalizing the World War II Memorial on the National Mall has now been indicted by a federal grand jury.
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25: From ABC News, I'm Dave Packer. A race against time in Nepal for survivors after catastrophic flash flooding this week. Officials say the death toll nearing 600, and that could keep rising. ABC's Tom Sophie Burridge on the rescue effort.
26: This is a highly complex operation in very, very challenging conditions for those rescue teams. We're seeing helicopters clearly playing a key role, trying to get into those remote communities, which were simply devastated by that wall of debris and water on Wednesday. 2.5 days on from this disaster, the scale of tragedy in Nepal is becoming clearer. Nepalese officials now believe that close to 2,000 people are missing.
25: The jury sent home as deliberations continue in the Lindsay Clancy murder trial. The Massachusetts mother acknowledging that she killed her three children, but claims she's not criminally responsible because she was suffering from postpartum psychosis. ABC's Peter Haralambos.
27: We understand that the jury requested two specific pieces of evidence. One is the knife that Clancy used to try to commit suicide. This was the knife that was found in her second floor bedroom. She used it to cut her wrist and cut her neck before jumping out of that window. That incident, of course, leaving her paralyzed from the waist down. The other thing was some of the pill bottles that were recovered from her home.
25: Virginia is removing Confederate statues from Capitol Square, a public park and civic campus in Richmond. Democratic State Senator Mike Jones calls the presence of these monuments a misrepresentation of what Virginia stands for.
28: Monuments, as I've always said, they're symbols. They point to something beyond themselves. Is this what the Commonwealth is about? is this where we want to direct people to? And it's not.
0: Venezuela's interim president, Delcy Rodriguez, saying in a statement that her country is entering a new era of recovery and growth after President Trump announced Friday a historic U.S.-Venezuela oil deal that he claims will lower gas prices. 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
1: 12.02 a.m. Welcome to Saturday with 76 degrees and temperatures in the 70s through the overnight. Good morning. I'm Michael Toscano. D.C. police continue to investigate a deadly shooting in Northeast. Four people were shot. One of them has died. This happened on Dick Street, very close to the Maryland border, as WTOP's Kyle Cooper reports.
22: It happened here in the 6200 block of Dick Street Northeast, right on the border with Prince George's County. Three of the men shot were taken by ambulance to hospitals, one lifeline via helicopter. On the street here, 25 to 30 yellow police markers, which usually show the location of bullet shell casings. There are a few holes in the windows of a neighborhood market here, and two doors down from that, a daycare. One mom picking up her toddler said it's been a scary day and that she was notified about the shootings, but told she could not come get her child until a few hours after the shooting occurred. Police say they are looking for a silver Honda Accord that was seen leaving the scene. In Northeast, Kyle Cooper, WTOP News.
1: A woman accused of vandalizing the World War II memorial on the National Mall has been indicted by a federal grand jury. Melissa Ferris faces felony charges for destruction of a veteran's memorial and destruction of government property. Prosecutors say Ferris live-streamed herself pouring soap into a fountain at the memorial and spray-painting graffiti on the granite structure earlier this month. She was arrested and later ordered to return to her home while the case moves forward. Federal prosecutors say cleaning up the damage cost more than $1,000. We have an update on the legal fight over Maryland's congressional redistricting plan. A second judge has ruled that a proposed ballot question on congressional map drawing should not appear before voters this November. The Dorchester County judge sided with Republican challengers, echoing a similar ruling earlier this week in Anne Arundel County. Reporter Pamela Wood with The Banner tells us the proposed constitutional amendment would give lawmakers more flexibility in drawing future congressional districts by removing certain mapping standards.
4: If this question goes on the ballot and gets approved by voters, then Democrats who hold the majority in Maryland will have a pretty free hand to draw congressional districts however they want, and they would make life very difficult for Congressman Andy Harris. He's the only Republican in Congress from Maryland, and they ultimately really want to protect Congressman Harris.
1: The case is now expected to be decided by the Maryland Supreme Court, which faces a tight deadline before ballots are printed and mailed.
5: If I can show If you can show somebody that their tribe traveling wrong.
1: That's from the Defend the Vote rally held Friday on the anniversary of the March on Washington. Politicians, civil rights leaders, and activists gathered 63 years after the historic march where Dr. Martin Luther King Jr. delivered his iconic I Have a Dream speech. We have more from WTOP's Steve Karish.
6: We are here to defend democracy, to defend voting rights, defend civil rights, defend human rights for everyone.
13: That's Deborah Diaz. She came from Montgomery, Alabama to be here, but not everybody traveled so far. Phyllis Klein came from Fairfax.
7: I'm here to honor the anniversary of Martin Luther King's speech and also to for voting rights. To get our voting rights back.
13: Speakers today honored the work and sacrifices of their predecessors while vowing to continue their mission, particularly with preserving the Voting Rights Act. At the Lincoln Memorial, Steve Karish, WTOP News.
1: It's been a rough start to the school year in Prince George's County with transportation problems frustrating students and parents. Some school buses have been arriving late or not showing up at all because of confusion over bus assignments. Now, the school system has also been dealing with some technical issues involving its new Chipmunk bus tracking app after 15,000 users tried to log on at the same time. Prince George's County School Superintendent Sean Joseph joined us on WTOP.
9: We feel confident that we can smooth things out as we move forward. It's not going to be instantaneous. I've communicated last night, and I'll say again that when I say we'll get things caught up this weekend, it doesn't mean that on Monday, I expect things to be perfect. They will not be. But I expect it to be better, and I expect us to continue to work And over the coming weeks, things will get back to normal so we can move past the discussion about buses and really lock in to the great things that are happening with teaching and learning in our school system.
1: Superintendent Joseph says the school system plans to move ahead toward automated notifications instead of relying on a call-in system, hoping to improve communication with families. Fairfax County school leaders say ongoing power problems there are disrupting operations as students return to class. According to NBC4, Superintendent Michelle Reed says 10 schools lost power the night before the first day of school, and the district has seen 16 separate electrical incidents in the first week alone. Since last July, Fairfax County Public Schools have recorded more than 1,400 power interruptions. Officials say backup generators keep lights on but can't power air conditioning or food refrigeration. Dominion Energy says it has not linked the outages to data centers, but the district says grid reliability does remain a growing concern. Coming up on WTOP in Money News,
10: Hilton trying something new on the hotel front. I'm John Werdock.
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1: Traffic and weather on WTOP. John Mons watching the roads from the WTOP Traffic Center.
2: On the Anacostia Freeway northbound between East Capitol Street and Benning Road Northeast, construction has the roadway reduced to one lane. Traffic's pretty heavy getting through there. In Virginia, an accident's been moved to the striped safety zone on the 66 westbound at exit 57. Yes, it's off the roadway, but there still seem to be some blockages of some of the lanes, so it is kind of slow moving through there. Eastbound on the Dulles Toll Road between Dolly Madison Boulevard and the 66, you've got a paving project going on there. Traffic very, very slow making the move through there. Selling your car? 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I'm John Mons, back in about 10 minutes with another check of traffic.
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3: After a fantastic Friday, get ready for a super Saturday. It's going to be very comfortable today. Morning temperatures at sunrise around 7, 8 o'clock in the morning will be running between 58 to 69 degrees. And then the afternoon will be between 80 and 85 degrees and mid to upper 70s even for your evening with partly cloudy skies. And partly cloudy also on Sunday. We'll start out again with temperatures in the 60s during the morning, just shy of 90 for the afternoon. I'm 7 News Chief Meteorologist Veronica Johnson in the First Alert Weather Center.
1: 74 degrees now in Georgetown, 69 in Bowie, 71 degrees in Leesburg. 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Here is John Wardock.
10: Hilton is trying something new. The McLean Company is working on a new high-tech fitness and wellness concept for its hotel properties. That's according to the Washington Business Journal. Hilton will roll out the new concept early next year in downtown Indianapolis. Fed Chairman Kevin Warsh, speaking at a conference in Wyoming, conceded that inflation remains a concern. He also hinted if prices remain high and above the central bank's target rate of 2%, then the Fed will have to adjust interest rates.
16: We must be confident that underlying inflation is moving to our objective clearly and at sufficient speed. Otherwise, we have work to do.
10: Warsh and colleagues meet again next month. On Wall Street Friday, the Dow Jones Industrial Average down 9 points. The S&P 500 slipped 19, and the NASDAQ surrendered 138 points, or a 0.5%. John Werdock, WTOP News.
1: Coming up on WTOP, Maryland's battle over redistricting. It's 12:11.
3: The weather this weekend will get a 10 out of 10. Next weekend, Labor Day weekend, is looking pretty nice as well. But in between Monday through Friday next week, we'll be tracking a heat wave as temperatures are expected to top out at 90 to 96 degrees. Your hottest day looking like Wednesday, with sunshine, with humidity, and feeling like it's 101, and then some thunderstorms coming on Thursday. But this weekend, it's 85 degrees Saturday, 89 on Sunday. I'm 7 News Chief Meteorologist Veronica Johnson in the First Alert Weather Center.
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1: I'm Michael Toscano. Thanks so much for being with us. A second Maryland judge has ruled that a controversial congressional redistricting question should not appear before voters on November's ballot. The proposed constitutional amendment would allow lawmakers to redraw congressional districts mid-cycle. The latest case was decided in Dorchester County, and it comes after an Anne Arundel County judge earlier this week also ruled against the measure. That case has already been appealed to the state Supreme Court with oral arguments set for September 3rd. This latest case is also expected to be appealed. Pamela Wood covers Maryland politics and government for The Banner.
4: This is the second judge this week to rule against the redistricting question, and he had multiple grounds to block the question from going on the ballot, among them that the General Assembly disregarded its own rules that had set up for the timing of when these questions are approved to go on the ballot. The judge also found that the language was misleading and potentially confusing to voters, and he also said it was inappropriate that the constitutional question covered two topics. One is the rules for redistricting, and the other one is for how it gets appealed in the court process. And no, look, that's what's going to happen next. There's going to be an appeal here. And Pam, we were getting word earlier this week that the appeal directly to Maryland's highest court on the Anne Arundel case and the decision there was going to be rolled into this one. Hence, they were just assuming this was going to turn out the way that it did. Are you hearing that that's what's going to happen? So next week would handle both appeals? There's no official word yet. We do know that the Anne Arundel case will be heard in the Supreme Court of Maryland on Thursday. I talked with one of the plaintiffs in this new Dorchester County case. They expect that it's going to, as you said, be rolled in together. Potentially, the oral arguments might happen at the same time or one after the other. There's a lot of overlap here, and they both cases get to the fundamental question of, is this appropriate to be on the ballot in November? So we could see them, this all decided at the end of next week. week.
0: Now, of course, Monday is the supposed deadline for the ballots to be finalized. And we have the Supreme Court case coming up September 3rd. Is there any word on whether that deadline will be extended or how might that work? Do we know at this point?
4: I was looking at the elections calendar earlier today, and it looks like there is a little bit of room, but not very much, because ballots have to start getting mailed out to voters later in September, especially the ballots that have to go to overseas and military voters. That's a little bit later in September. We expect the Supreme Court of Maryland will act very quickly thinking of those deadlines.
5: Pam, I know we're going to kind of backtrack with this question, but let's bring our listeners up to speed or remind them again that the folks challenging this constitutional amendment possibility ballot question here are Republicans in both parts of the state, right?
4: That's right. These cases were both brought by some Republican elected officials and also, you know, Republican and conservative allies. And look, what they're concerned about here fundamentally is that if this question goes on the ballot and gets approved by voters, then Democrats who hold the majority in Maryland will have a pretty free hand to draw congressional districts however they want, and they would make life very difficult for Congressman Andy Harris. He's the only Republican in Congress from Maryland, and they ultimately really want to protect Congressman Harris.
1: That was Pamela Wood. She covers Maryland politics and government for the Banner. A quick look now at the top stories we are following at WTOP. A shooting involving multiple victims in D.C. has now turned deadly. 4 people were shot in Northeast D.C. One of them has died. A second judge has now blocked Maryland's congressional redistricting ballot measure. Keep it here for full details on these stories and more coming up in the minutes ahead. 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
31: Traffic and weather on WTOP.
2: We are still keeping an eye on that construction zone on the 295 northbound between East Capitol and Benning Road. Very heavy traffic getting through there. It's down to one lane. Also, an accident moved to the striped safety zone on the 66 westbound, still causing a backup with heavy traffic back to around exit 60. We're just getting reports of an accident on Virginia 27 East. That's Washington Boulevard. A vehicle crash has all east lanes closed. The on-ramp is blocked as well. 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I'm John Mons, back with another check of traffic in about 10 minutes.
3: After a fantastic Friday, get ready for a super Saturday. It's going to be very comfortable today. Morning temperatures at sunrise around 7, 8 o'clock in the morning will be running between 58 to 69 degrees. And then the afternoon will be between 80 and 85 degrees and mid to upper 70s even for your evening with partly cloudy skies. And partly cloudy also on Sunday. We'll start out again with temperatures in the 60s during the morning, just shy of 90 for the afternoon. I'm 7 News Chief Meteorologist Veronica Johnson in the First Alert Weather Center.
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1: More statues commemorating Confederate figures are coming down.
8: The Commonwealth of Virginia has begun the process of removing three Confederate statues in Richmond. The statues in Capitol Square have been up for more than 100 years. They're of General Thomas J. Stonewall Jackson, Governor William Extra Billy Smith, and Dr. Hunter Holmes McGuire. The Virginia legislature had voted to remove those statues during their 2026 session. Richmond was the Confederate capital during the Civil War. Mike Dubusky, ABC News.
1: President Trump's proposed 250-foot memorial arch near Arlington National Cemetery has cleared another hurdle. A new National Park Service report acknowledges the project would alter key sightlines between landmarks, including the Washington Monument and the Lincoln and Jefferson Memorials. But the report concludes Memorial Circle near Memorial Bridge remains the most appropriate location for the monument and says moving it would undermine the project's purpose. The findings could strengthen the administration's position as it faces a legal challenge from veterans and preservation advocates who argue the proposal should require congressional approval. Montgomery County Police are disbanding the department's Alcohol Initiatives Unit. The specialized unit focuses on keeping impaired drivers off the road, but police say staffing shortages and other operational needs prompted this decision. News 4 reports officers assigned to the unit will be reassigned to vacant positions elsewhere in the department. Police say impaired driving enforcement will continue through holiday and summer task forces, as well as regular patrols and checkpoints. Federal employees could face a pay freeze next year. Federal News Network reports President Trump has set Congress a pay plan that would keep base and locality pay unchanged for most civilian workers in 2027, while providing raises for federal law enforcement officers and military personnel. That was highly anticipated.
9: What's different this year is that there is a proposal for a flat or no federal pay raise at all for most civilian federal employees. We have not seen a full federal pay freeze like this since 2013, so it's been quite some time. But what the letter confirms, and nothing is quite set in stone yet, but it's most likely that federal employees on the civilian side will not see any change to their base pay rates or any locality-based pay adjustments that they receive, citing fiscal responsibility was the main reason for this.
1: That's Drew Friedman, a reporter with our partners at Federal News Network. Tennessee state leaders are moving to rename Nashville International Airport in honor of Dolly Parton.
10: A plane flew over downtown Nashville Friday morning, trailing a banner that read change.org/Dolly Parton Airport. The banner promoting a petition calling for Nashville International Airport to be renamed for the singer, songwriter, and philanthropist who died Tuesday. The change.org site says Dolly's light should be celebrated across Tennessee. Its final line urges people to sign it so we could all soon be departing from Parton. As of noon Friday, more than 150,000 people had added their signatures. Sherry Preston, ABC News.
1: Moviegoers can spend part of the weekend with Dolly. AMC Theaters is bringing Steel Magnolias and The Best Little Whorehouse in Texas back to the big screen. WTOP's Jimmy Alexander tells us why some of Parton's most enduring contributions happened away from the recording studio.
11: Before he passed away, my daddy told me that the Imagination Library probably was the most important thing I'd ever done.
12: Her father could not read.
13: Richard Reyes Gavilan is executive director of D.C. Public Library, and he explains that Dolly Parton created the program as a tribute to her father, sending a free book every month to children from birth to age 5.
12: District parents tell me how thankful they are that as soon as their child was born, they were getting books in the mail.
13: 100,000 kids in D.C. participate in the Books to Birth program.
12: That's almost 4 out of every 5 eligible children in the district.
13: Reyes Gavilan was lucky enough to meet Dolly in person, and he admitted to her he was nervous.
12: She gave me a big hug. It was heaven for 20 seconds.
13: Nearly 4 million books have been delivered to kids in the district thanks to Dolly. Jimmy Alexander.
11: I share this dream that all children should grow up in a home full of books.
13: WTOP News.
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14: A preseason camp that started with energy and optimism ended with a dud as the Commanders fell to the Ravens 41-3 in Baltimore. Head coach Dan Quinn, even though he held out 41 players, said the energy wasn't what he expected.
15: I loved the competition that they did. I loved, you know, kind of the connection that the team has built. And that's what makes, you know, the next couple of days difficult, you know, into that spot. But we got a lot of reps. A lot of competition at a number of spots. And so I'm pleased with the camp. I'm not pleased with this being the exclamation at the end of camp, because tonight was not indicative of what many of you have seen, you know, over the last 6 weeks.
14: Next up for the Commanders, they will trim the roster down to 53 players by Sunday's 6 p.m. deadline. Down at the Navy Yard, the Nationals picked up a 9-2 win over the Marlins, the first victory for Jackson Kent in his Major League career. He went 7 innings of one-run ball for the W, while Brady House and Harry Ford each homered to lead the offense. On the hardwood, the Mystics fall in Los Angeles 88-82. It was a game that Washington led by 17 in the second quarter, but only scored 31 points in the second half. They enter the FIBA World Cup three-week break at 24-16 and in sixth WNBA standings. And on the PGA Tour, at the season-ending Tour Championship, your 36-hole co-leaders are Victor Hovland and Ryan Gerard at 10 under par, while world number one Scottie Scheffler is lurking at 8 under. Brian Albin, WTOP Sports.
0: I'm John Morgan of Morgan & Morgan. 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
31: Traffic and weather on WTOP.
2: We head over to Virginia and check on Washington Boulevard eastbound between Columbia Pike and the 395. We got an accident there. All eastbound lanes are closed. The on and off ramp is blocked as you make your way through there. On the Anacostia Freeway northbound between East Capitol Street and Benning Road, construction has the roadway reduced just to one lane. Kind of heavy going through there. Also, westbound on the 66 at exit 57, an accident's been moved to the shoulder. Traffic is still moving very slow through there. Also, coming up in less than an hour, there's going to be an opening of the Woodrow Wilson Bridge. Could cause some delays. In fact, will cause some delays as you make your way through there. Traffic's brought to you by Wolf Trap. The Philadelphia Ballet performs classic choreography of Jerome Robbins and George Balanchine live at Wolf Trap on September 10th. Tickets for the Philadelphia Ballet are on sale now at wolftrap.org. I'm John Mons, back with another check of traffic in less than 10 minutes.
1: Skies are gradually clearing with overnight lows generally in the upper 60s. Expect dry conditions during daylight hours until a good amount of sunshine comes in, and also we have lower humidity expected. Afternoon temperatures will climb into the mid-80s for most of us. Heat and humidity will be back in our region beginning on Sunday. Right now, we've got 70 degrees in Manassas, 76 at Metro Center DC, and 70 in Frederick at 1230.
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1: Good morning. I'm Michael Toscano. John Herrera is our producer. President Trump says the United States has reached an agreement with Venezuela to take control of 65 billion barrels of the country's oil reserves. The announcement comes about 9 months after a U.S. operation captured former Venezuelan President Nicolas Maduro. He was brought to the United States to face federal drug trafficking and narco-terrorism charges. Trump is now under growing pressure over high gas prices as strategic petroleum reserves continue to decline. Venezuela holds some of the world's largest known oil reserves, although years of deteriorating infrastructure have limited production there. 6 months after the start of the U.S.-Israel war against Iran, President Trump is shifting strategy. The administration says it will now rely more on economic pressure while reducing its emphasis on military action. Trump insists Iran's military, economy, and leadership have been severely weakened, and he says he's in no hurry to restart talks. The conflict has lasted far longer than he predicted and has cost the United States at least $37 billion. CBS News national security analyst Aaron McLean.
3: What began as a campaign which the Trump administration hoped would be swift and would lead, I think in retrospect it's clear, would lead to some sort of Venezuela-like outcome where a new group of leaders in Iran would negotiate with the United States for a new basis to the relationship, including the dismantlement, essentially, of their nuclear program. 6 months to the day later, we are in a grinding, protracted war, which is fundamentally economic in character. I would say, based on the amount of oil that does appear to be coming out of the strait and the amount of pressure that the United States can bring to bear on Iran economically, that the United States has the upper hand in that war. But economic war is not fast, and the people running Iran are not in any mood to bend right now. If the United States were to simply walk away right now and say, fine, Iran, take the Strait of Hormuz, it matters more to other people than it matters to us anyway, which the president flirted with a couple of times, then countries like Oman, Gulf countries further to the north, would have no choice but to fully accommodate themselves to Iranian power in the region. The United States would no longer be a significant strategic factor there. The U.S. military wouldn't be in the Persian Gulf. It would be a whole new world in that region, and that's why you see this ongoing conflict in the Strait.
1: That's CBS News national security analyst Aaron McLean. The war with Iran continues to affect gas prices and the American economy.
16: The average price of a gallon now $4.06, up $1.12 since the U.S. attacked Iran, all contributing to stubborn inflation, which the new chairman of the Federal Reserve flagged as a chief concern.
17: So the Fed's predominant focus right now should be on prices.
16: Kevin Warsh saying if inflation doesn't ease up soon, the central bank would have, quote, work to do, hinting at a possible interest rate hike to come.
1: ABC News White House correspondent Mary Bruce. President Trump's deportation efforts are ramping up. ICE is adding to their force by using technology. ABC Chief Justice correspondent Pierre Thomas explains.
18: ICE is now putting in a $2 million order for robot dogs to track and apprehend undocumented migrants. The robots can open doors and are equipped with cameras that can see 360 degrees. They're increasingly being deployed by law enforcement domestically and abroad. They are symbolic of ICE's rapid expansion, the agency recently approving the purchase of so-called shock gloves, which can briefly incapacitate a person, delivering up to 380 volts.
1: Nearly 47,000 people were detained in July, and that's the most since October of 2022. Unbelievable scenes are coming out of Nepal days after a rushing wall of water crashed through areas. The death toll has risen. Nearly 2,000 people are unaccounted for, and dozens of them are Americans. The search for survivors continues. Some have been rescued or sharing their stories of escape through mud-filled streets, as ABC's Britt Clennett reports from Kathmandu.
19: Everyone's seeking.
20: We're hearing incredible stories of survival.
21: You're all scared.
20: American Anjana Raja from Northern California.
21: Like a roar.
20: Remembering the moment she and her husband were inside one of those buses waiting at the border checkpoint.
21: It sucked a bunch of buses, SUVs, people, the base camp, everything. Took it in, turned it all upside down and dumped it into the
20: ground. When the glacier collapsed.
1: And now there are fears of a new threat. A lake has just formed a result of that melting glacier, and that could trigger a second round of disastrous flooding. Meanwhile, Virginia Congressman Suhas Subramanian says that some of the missing include U.S. citizens from Northern Virginia. He tells WTOP,
22: at least five of my constituents in the 10th district are missing right now. We believe around 10 Northern Virginia U.S. citizen residents are missing right now. They were actually on a pilgrimage, a spiritual pilgrimage through a group called the Isha Foundation to a sacred site, Mount Kailasha, in that region. And, you know, it's a peaceful pilgrimage. It's not like climbing Mount Everest. You don't think you're going to be going into a danger zone. So this is just very shocking to all the families, certainly, but even to our entire community, because many of them were community leaders.
1: The Defense and State Departments are described as working together to support search and rescue efforts. As the FBI looks to expand its pool of applicants, it is changing part of its hiring policy. The Bureau will no longer automatically disqualify every candidate who admits to past encounters with prostitutes. The Bureau will now review some cases individually, taking into account the circumstances and how long ago the conduct occurred. The FBI says the change recognizes that some applicants may have been in places where the practice was legal, while maintaining what it calls some of the federal government's hiring standards. Coming up after traffic and weather in Money News,
7: how to think about borrowing money these days. I'm John Werdonk.
1: And then honoring American astronauts. It's 12:36.
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1: It's 12:38. Traffic and weather on WTOP. Here's John Mons in the traffic center.
2: All right, the construction still goes on the Anacostia Freeway northbound between East Capitol Street and Benning Road. It's reduced to one lane through there, and traffic is pretty heavy. Volume situation. In Arlington on Washington Boulevard eastbound between Columbia Pike and the 395, an accident has the left lane and left shoulder blocked. We are expecting an opening of the Woodrow Wilson Bridge sometime after 1 this morning. Maybe you should try to work another way around the beltway. Let's see. 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Powering decision. I'm John Mons, back with another check of traffic in about 10 minutes.
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10: Well, it's going to be a beautiful weekend, and next weekend is looking pretty nice as well. But next week, the work week, folks, it's going to be hot. We're tracking our first heat wave since early August. So enjoy this weekend. Temperatures this morning running in the mid to upper 60s for most neighborhoods, mid 80s for your afternoon, and then just shy of 90 degrees on Sunday with a slight uptick in humidity. I'm 7 News Chief Meteorologist Veronica Johnson in the First Alert Weather Center.
1: 71 degrees now in Upper Marlboro, 73 in Woodbridge. It is 74 degrees outside the WTOP studios in Friendship Heights. Money News on WTOP. Here's John Wardock.
7: In his first big speech, Fed Chairman Kevin Warsh conceded he is concerned about inflation. And he told an audience in Wyoming the progress fighting inflation so far has been modest. He stopped just shy of saying the Fed could hike interest rates this year. Meantime, if you're looking to borrow money in the months ahead, Beth Ann Bovino, chief economist at U.S. Bank, has this advice for borrowers.
11: if they were thinking about a mortgage, for example. Make sure it's fixed, because right now you're seeing a lot of long-term pressure on rates, and a lot of that has to do not with the Fed at all. It's about the Treasury. It's about the size of federal debt.
7: And consumers continue to feel uneasy about the economy, so finds the latest survey on consumer sentiment from the University of Michigan. On Wall Street Friday, the Dow down 9, the S&P dipping 19, the NASDAQ losing 138 points. John Werdock, WTOP News.
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1: Juul will be allowed to sell a new e-cigarette.
12: The Food and Drug Administration is giving Juul Labs permission to sell a version of its vaping age verification system designed to prevent use by anyone underage. Juul plans to market the new device under the brand name Juul 2, along with updated versions of its tobacco and menthol flavored cartridges. In 2019, the company discontinued several flavors, including mango, mint, and cream, that drove most of its sales.

0: to the lunar surface before his term ends, and he described plans for the permanent American settlement on the moon, followed by a mission to Mars. The president said in his inaugural address a year and a half ago that it is America's, quote, manifest destiny to send astronauts to plant the American flag on Mars. The president also announced he would sign an executive order beginning the process of creating a U.S. Space Academy.
1: The president said the goal of that academy will be to train service members, engineers, and civil aerospace workers. The jury in the Lindsey Clancy murder trial in Massachusetts has been sent home for the weekend, putting deliberations on hold until next week. The 12 jurors are not deciding whether Clancy killed her three children in 2023. Instead, they're considering whether she can be held criminally responsible for that. Defense attorneys argue Clancy was suffering from postpartum psychosis at the time. Prosecutors contend she understood exactly what she was doing and carried out the killings with planning and intent.
2: Prosecutors highlighted the steps that Clancy took to secure that knife and those pills, arguing she made intentional steps to kill the children before attempting to take her own life. They also highlighted what they called superficial injuries stemming from Clancy's suicide attempt with that knife and the therapeutic to low levels of medication that were in her system that day of the killings.
1: ABC News correspondent Rena Roy. A Prince George's County woman has been sentenced in a deadly drunk driving crash that killed a 31-year-old passenger. Prosecutors say 32-year-old Attire Moore lost control of her vehicle on Marlboro Pike back in January, sending the car airborne. Erica Boykin was ejected and died at the scene. Authorities say Moore was intoxicated and initially claimed she was the passenger before investigators determined no, she was driving. Moore was convicted of motor vehicle manslaughter and sentenced to 5 years in prison, followed by 5 years of supervised supervision. Coming up after the break on WTOP, federal employees facing the possibility of a pay freeze next year. 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
1: I'm Michael Toscano. Thanks so much for taking us along with you. Federal employees are facing the possibility of a pay freeze next year. President Trump has sent Congress an alternative pay plan that would leave base and locality pay flat for most civilian workers next year while giving raises to federal law enforcement officers and military personnel. Drew Friedman is a reporter with our partners at Federal News Network, and she joined us with more on the plan.
9: So this pay plan, it was expected because there is an annual deadline of September 1st for a president each year to submit what's called an alternative pay plan. Normally, this contains whatever plans they have for a federal pay raise. But what's different this year, of course, is that there is a proposal for a flat or no federal pay raise at all for most civilian federal employees. We have not seen a full federal pay freeze like this since 2013, so it's been quite some time. But what the letter confirms, and nothing is quite set in stone yet, but it's most likely that federal employees on the civilian side will not see any change to their base pay rates or any locality-based pay adjustments that they receive, citing fiscal responsibility was the main reason for this.
10: Now, Drew, you have written about what President Trump had to say because he made a couple exceptions. That is for police and or law enforcement, I should say, and members of the military. So what might happen with them? Because it seems to be a little cloudy there.
9: So what they're going to see most likely in 2027,

0: 7 is a larger pay raise. It depends, the amount depends on where they sit within the military and whether their position in law enforcement is covered. So what this pay plan from President Trump says is that federal law enforcement officials are going to receive a 3.8% raise starting in January. And then the alternative pay plan also calls for somewhere between a 5 and 7% pay raise for active military members, depending on their level of experience in the military. And this aligns with what we saw similar to last year's pay raises, where civilian federal employees, for the most part, got a much smaller raise. And then there were larger raises for these sort of priority areas from the Trump administration, of course, the military and federal law enforcement. So we're seeing that sort of being repeated most likely for 2027 now.
1: Drew, have you heard any response yet from the federal employee unions?
0: Not yet. It's been a little bit slow so far, but I'd imagine that they will not be happy with the way that this has been laid out. Just taking indication from the original budget proposal plan from the White House earlier this year in the spring, there was a lot of negative response at the time to what was expected to be a 0% pay raise for federal employees based on that earlier document. So this kind of is the next step in the process, confirming that again, they're almost most likely to see a pay freeze next year. So I'd imagine that there's going to be a pretty negative reaction just based on, you know, what we've seen so far from federal unions this year.
2: That was Drew Friedman, a reporter with our partners at Federal News Network. Now to the top stories we are following at WTOP. A shooting involving multiple victims in D.C. has now turned deadly. 4 people were shot in Northeast D.C. One of them has died. A second judge has now blocked Maryland's congressional redistricting ballot measure. Keep it here for full details on these stories and more coming up in the minutes ahead. 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
3: Traffic and weather on WTOP.
4: Well, in these early morning hours, things are finally beginning to ease in some of our accident areas. The construction that's going on the Anacostia Freeway northbound between East Capitol Street and Benning Road continues. The roadway is down to one lane. Traffic is rather heavy moving through there. If you're going to use the Woodrow Wilson Bridge, you better hurry. There's a scheduled opening at 1 o'clock. That should last somewhere between 20 and 30 minutes. I'm John Mons, back with another check of traffic in about 10 minutes.
5: Very comfortable conditions coming up this weekend. But next week, folks, we've got another heat wave in the making, Monday through Friday. At 90 to 96 degrees. Right now, we're sitting at our 7th warmest summer on record out of 154 years of record. Now, this morning, our temperatures will be between 58 and 69 degrees. We'll be mainly clear, then partly cloudy for the afternoon, 80 to 85 degrees, and between 85 and 90 on Sunday with sunshine. 7 News, Chief Meteorologist Veronica Johnson in the First Alert Weather Center.
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2: A federal judge has ruled that the Pentagon acted unlawfully when it labeled the AI company Anthropic a national security threat. The Pentagon and Anthropic had been discussing a partnership, but talks broke down after the company sought safeguards on how its technology could be used by the military, restrictions the Pentagon declined to accept.
10: The argument that Anthropic was a supply chain risk was one that we really hadn't heard used against an American company. This is typically designated for a foreign company that you would see a risk from overseas and say that's something that poses a threat to national security here. So it was really unprecedented that we saw the Pentagon say Anthropic, this AI giant that is based in Silicon Valley, is a threat. And what this ruling showed was basically this judge saying that argument did not hold any merit.
2: ABC News correspondent Elizabeth Schulze. With a new school year underway, some of D.C.'s youngest students are losing access to a popular after-school program. WTOP's Jose Yumana spoke with the nonprofit organization behind the program to find out why it's shutting down.
11: DC Scores is an award-winning nonprofit that provides after-school programming combining soccer, poetry, and service learning.
12: That's Katrina Owens for DC Scores. The nonprofit is pausing its soccer and poetry programs at 9 DC schools, while 20 schools will have their programs for first and second graders cut.
11: It was excruciating for us to determine what schools we paused.
12: Owens says fewer grants and inflation are leading to higher costs. It takes about $1,400 to service each poet athlete. DC Scores is looking to fundraise about $3.5 million to keep operating at its remaining 60 schools.
11: If we come together, I know we can restore the joys of our program, right? Sports, arts, and being part of a community. But we need everybody to help us.
12: Jose Umana, WTOP News.
2: Pacemakers can be lifesavers for people with heart rhythm disorders. Now, a new pacemaker designed for patients with slow heart rates is being tested in a clinical trial at UVA Health. WTOP's Neil Augenstein explains how the tech could change cardiac care.
13: The textbook definition of a slow heart rhythm is anything less than 60 beats a minute. If the rate gets too slow,
14: fatigue or lightheadedness, or worse, even having episodes of fainting.
13: Dr. Oliver Monfredi with UVA Health says leadless pacemakers have been in use for a decade implanted into the right ventricle.
14: Using these leadless devices, which look like a small bullet.
13: But the new LiveIQ device being used in clinical trials improves the synchronization.
14: And the beauty of this particular new device is that it has the ability, even though it's in the bottom chamber of the heart, to see the electrical signal from the top chamber of the heart.
13: And that coordination's needed to make the heart work efficiently. Neil Augenstein, WTOP News.
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15: Sometimes when you're looking for your first major league victory, it's nice to get a little help, and Jackson Kent got just that at Nationals Park.
16: Here's the 0-1. And that's in the dirt, gets away! Here comes Chaparro, the throw home is over the head of the pitcher, and so now Jacob Young coming home, and he will score. The third baseman, Jimenez, picks up the ball in foul territory, two-run score on a wild pitch and an overthrow.
15: Dave Jagler, the call on 1500 AM, as that play gave the Nationals a 2-1 lead in the third inning. Brady House would hit a three-run homer to make it 5-1 by the end of three, and Jackson Kent was in control from there as he threw seven innings of one-run ball in a 9-2 win over the Marlins. The preseason finale for the Commanders was a 41-3 loss to the Ravens in Baltimore. Washington held out 41 players from the contest, all of whom are expected to be on the opening day roster. The Commanders will trim the roster to 53 players by Sunday's 6 p.m. deadline. On the hardwood, the Mystics had their three-game winning streak snapped as they fell to the Sparks 88-82 in Los Angeles. Washington was outscored 48-31 in the second half of what was its second game in as many nights. They now get 3 weeks off for the FIBA World Championship break. And in college football, William & Mary opened its season with a 35-32 road win at Villanova. UVA starts its season at 3:30 this afternoon against NC State. Brian Albin, WTOP Sports.
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2: Traffic and weather on WTOP. Here's John Mons watching the roads in the traffic center.
4: Good news on the Anacostia Freeway northbound between East Capitol and Benning Road Northeast. Even though it's just one lane getting through there, volume has slowed and traffic is moving almost back up to speed. 267 eastbound, that's the Dulles Toll Road, down to one lane due to a paving project. Move to the left to get through the paving project there. It's going to be between Dolly Madison Boulevard and the 66. And the Woodrow Wilson Bridge opening soon. I said opening, not closing. It's opening, which means you won't be able to get through. So I'll keep you updated on that when it reopens right here. 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I'm John Mons, back with another check of traffic in less than 10 minutes.
5: Well, it's going to be a beautiful weekend, and next weekend is looking pretty nice as well. But next week, the work week, folks, it's going to be hot. We're tracking our first heat wave since early August. So enjoy this weekend. Temperatures this morning running in the mid to upper 60s for most neighborhoods, mid 80s for your afternoon, and then just shy of 90 degrees on Sunday with a slight uptick in humidity. I'm 7 News Chief Meteorologist Veronica Johnson in the First Alert Weather Center.
2: 69 degrees in Gaithersburg, 71 in Arlington. It is 70 in Lanham.
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2: Good Saturday morning. I'm Michael Toscano. And coming up on WTOP,
19: one man dead at a mass shooting in Northeast D.C. This is Kyle Cooper.
2: A woman accused of vandalizing the World War II Memorial on the National Mall has now been indicted by a federal...
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2: 250-foot-high memorial arch near Arlington Cemetery clears another hurdle. It is 1 a.m.
21: From ABC News, I'm Dave Packer. Deliberations in the Lindsay Clancy trial are suspended for the weekend. Her defense says she was suffering from postpartum psychosis. Prosecutors say she knew what she was doing when she killed her three children. ABC's Deborah Roberts following the trial in Plymouth, Massachusetts.
22: Clancy's defense arguing that the former labor and delivery nurse was over-medicated, misdiagnosed, and in the grip of postpartum psychosis when she strangled 5-year-old Cora, 3-year-old Dawson, and 8-month-old Callan. But prosecutors countering that Clancy meticulously planned the murders, mapping out how long her husband would be out of the house. Broken
21: toys. It's a race against time in Nepal following the deadly flood this week.
23: The disaster was caused when a glacier that was holding back a lake collapsed, unleashing a 40-mile-an-hour wall of rock and ice and water more than 150 feet high. Overnight, chopper rescue efforts halted over fears another nearby lake that was formed by the initial landslide could also burst and cause another catastrophic flood. So far, that lake is holding.
21: ABC's Britt Clendett in Kathmandu. Officials say the death toll has risen to nearly 600, with now more than 2,000 missing. In Washington, Friday, tens of thousands of people marched for a Defend the Vote event on the 63rd anniversary of Dr. Martin Luther King Jr.'s I Have a Dream speech. Vermont Senator Bernie Sanders, while addressing the crowd, said Dr. King's dream is not being realized.
24: Tragically, that dream of a more just and equitable society has never been under greater threat than it is right now.
21: Fed Chair Kevin Warsh telling the annual economic conference in Jackson Hole that policymakers need to keep fighting inflation. Investors now putting the odds of a September rate hike at more than 50%. You're listening to ABC News.
2: It is 1:02 a.m. Welcome to Saturday. We have 73 degrees and temperatures will be in the lower 70s through the night. I'm Michael Toscano. One man is dead and three others hurt in a mass shooting on Dick Street in Northeast D.C., WTOP's Kyle Cooper reports.
19: The shooting here on the D.C. Prince George's County line happened just 50 feet from a daycare. Kids and staff sheltered inside for hours. After the shooting, parents could not come and get their kids. One mom leaving with her toddler told us it was a scary afternoon. One of the four men shot was lifelined to a hospital by a helicopter, the others by ambulance. On the ground in front of an abandoned building where the shooting occurred, 25 to 30 yellow police markers indicating shell casings or other important evidence. A small market next door has a few bullet holes in the window. Police are looking for a silver Honda Accord that may be connected to the shootings. In Northeast, Kyle Cooper, WTOP News.
2: A woman accused of vandalizing the World War II Memorial on the National Mall has been indicted by a federal grand jury. Melissa Ferris faces felony charges for destruction of a veteran's memorial and destruction of government property. Prosecutors say Ferris live-streamed herself pouring soap into a memorial fountain and spray-painting graffiti on the granite structure earlier this month. She was arrested and later ordered to return home while the case moves forward. Federal prosecutors say cleaning up the damage cost more than $1,000. We continue to follow the legal fight over Maryland's congressional redistricting plan. A second Maryland judge has ruled that a controversial redistricting question should not appear on November's ballot. This latest ruling came in Dorchester County, and it follows a similar decision earlier this week from a judge in Anne Arundel County. That case has already been appealed to the Maryland Supreme Court, which is scheduled to hear arguments next week.
0: We do know that the Anne Arundel case will be heard in the Supreme Court of Maryland on Thursday. I talked with one of the plaintiffs in this new Dorchester County case. They expect that it's going to be rolled in together. Potentially, the oral arguments might happen at the same time or one after the other. There's a lot of overlap here, and they both cases get to the fundamental question of, is this appropriate to be on the ballot in November? So we could see them, this all decided at the end of next week.
2: That's Pamela Wood, a reporter with the Banner. This is the 63rd anniversary of Dr. Martin Luther King Jr.'s March on Washington. Civil rights leaders commemorated the occasion with speeches on the steps of the Lincoln Memorial, where Dr. King delivered his historic address in 1963. House Minority Leader Hakeem Jeffries was among Friday's speakers.
1: Let's continue to show up, to stand up, and to speak up, to make this country the best version of herself.
2: More from WTOP's Steve Karish.
6: I was here as a coordinator in 1963 from Baltimore City and coordinating our efforts to support the I Have a Dream speech.
7: That's Leo Wesley Burroughs Jr. He says there is still work to do.
6: I'm here to support the leadership, the umbrella, the coalition set in motion by the National Action Network.
7: The theme for today, defending the vote, and we heard speeches about protecting the Voting Rights Act and protecting civil rights and DEI from an administration many here see as hostile to them. From the Lincoln Memorial, Steve Karish, WTOP News.
2: Now to the ongoing transportation problems in Prince George's County schools during the first week of classes. Thousands of students have missed their buses or arrived late because of confusion over bus assignments. Adding to the challenges, glitches with the new Chipmunk bus tracking app that at times provided parents with conflicting information. Sean Joseph, the Prince George's County Superintendent, joined us here on WTOP.
8: The beta testing would happen with the company itself, not within Prince George's County. You know, we had the CEO of the company with us last night at the board meeting, and he apologized for the momentary stall. He said that he thought that the capacity was sufficient, but I think the speed and the amount of people signing in at the same time stalled the system. They did get it fixed the same day by adding capacity, adding another server, and moving forward.
2: Superintendent Joseph says the school system in Prince George's County is now exploring an automated call system to improve communication with families. A man is dead after being hit by a car in Gaithersburg Friday night. Montgomery County police say it happened around 8 p.m. on North Frederick Avenue and Professional Drive. A man was pronounced dead at the scene there. The driver of the striking vehicle is said to be cooperating with law enforcement, and the incident remains under investigation. Coming up on WTOP in Money News,
25: a local defense giant swinging the job axe. I'm John Werdock.
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12: Traffic and weather on WTOP. John Mons is in the traffic center.
4: Probably too late to tell you now, but the Woodrow Wilson Bridge has begun its opening and probably going to be another 20 minutes or so before it closes and you can get over the bridge again. In D.C., construction has the roadway reduced to one lane. That's going to be on the Anacostia Freeway northbound between East Capitol Street and Benning Road northeast. Lower volume has traffic moving through there without much of a problem. On the Dulles Toll Road, 267 eastbound between Dolly Madison Boulevard and the 66, there's a paving project going on. Get ready for some slow traffic as you make your way through there. 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I'm John Mons, back with another check of traffic in less than 10 minutes.
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5: The weather this weekend will get a 10 out of 10. Next weekend, Labor Day weekend, is looking pretty nice as well. But in between Monday through Friday next week, we'll be tracking a heat wave as temperatures are expected to top out at 90 to 96 degrees. Your hottest day looking like Wednesday, with sunshine, with humidity, and feeling like it's 101, and then some thunderstorms coming on Thursday. But this weekend, it's 85 degrees Saturday, 89 on Sunday. I'm 7 News Chief Meteorologist Veronica Johnson in the First Alert Weather Center.
12: 70 degrees now in Reston, 69 in Bethesda, 76 degrees at the National Mall. 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Here's John Wardock.
25: One of the largest defense companies in our area is about to cut jobs. Amentum plans to eliminate almost 400 positions this fall. The Washington Business Journal reports the layoffs will come in two waves in Anne Arundel County, one in October, the other in November. Lots of restaurant chains are promoting pumpkin spice lattes this fall, but not McDonald's. The chain has removed the pumpkin spice latte from its menu, ending a 13-year run. Fed Chairman Kevin Warsh, in a speech, hinted the central bank may have to do more to fight inflation, and that could mean hiking interest rates. On Wall Street Friday, the Dow Jones Industrial Average slipped 9 points, the S&P 500 lost 19, and the NASDAQ fell 138 points. That was a 0.5% decline for the NASDAQ. John Wardock, WTOP News.
12: Coming up on WTOP, 7 News transportation reporter Tom Rose will walk us through a possibly big change coming for the I-95 express lanes in Northern Virginia. It is 111.
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12: I'm Michael Toscano. So glad to have you here with us. A significant change could be on the way for drivers using the I-95 express lanes in Northern Virginia. A new study is looking at converting the reversible toll lanes into a system that would run in both directions around the clock. VDOT confirms the study is underway, but any changes would still be years away. Reporter Tom Rusi covers transportation with our partners at 7 News. He joined us to talk more about it.
18: Hearing from both VDOT and Transurban, what Transurban, the company that runs the express lanes, posted online, I mean, this would be a major, major change. Since the express lanes on I-95 opened in 2014, it has long frustrated a lot of drivers that they only go one direction at a time. They go northbound in the morning and southbound for the afternoon commute. So what they want to do is add extra lanes and then have the express lanes go both directions. And not only that, they would also extend them another 10 miles south all the way to the spots Spotsylvania Parkway in Spotsylvania County. So this would be a massive change.
26: So right now, like you're saying, these lanes reverse direction based on rush hour traffic. What would it actually take to make these heavily trafficked lanes in this highly populated area? What would it take? How big of a project would this be to make those lanes totally different, making them operate two ways 24 hours a day?
18: From what I've heard, some feel it may not be as complicated as most people would think, but still, it's complicated. As you go down the route that they would change, there are areas where there's a big median, so in theory, it wouldn't be as hard in those areas, but there are other areas where you really don't have much separation between the express lanes and the northbound lanes on one side and the southbound lanes on the other. So those areas, certainly you would be talking a lot of work to add at least one lane, to put something in the middle to make them go both directions. So parts of this would definitely be very complicated, Nick, whereas other parts where you're just adding a lane in what today is either grass or whatever in the median area would probably not be as hard.
26: This currently changes with the flow of rush hour traffic, which is significant in the DC area. We all know the flood of traffic coming in and out reliably every day. So what would be the biggest benefit for drivers here to actually make these lanes go both ways all day?
18: A lot of people who live in Virginia know that the traffic is so notorious that it can really get bad either direction just about any time of day. Particularly on weekends, it can get terrible both ways. So right now, no matter what, you've got one choice. If it's going the direction you want it to go and you want to use those lanes, you're in luck. But if it's not, there's nothing you can do. You just got to sit in the traffic in the free lanes. There's people on the weekend might go with a group of people. HOV3, these are free to ride. You have to pay a toll otherwise, but you can't ride them for free if they're not going in your direction. 95 traffic in Northern Virginia is so bad that it definitely backs up both directions. It backs up in directions it shouldn't just based on shower, but it does. So that would be the benefit, is you wouldn't have to worry which directions the lanes were headed.
26: There are major questions still remaining about how much construction this would actually require, if there would need to be additional barriers added or whatever over there. What we do know, though, is that this is years away.
18: That's correct. What Transurban posted on their website was they would love to have a deal with VDOT by 2029, a final financial deal in place. But then the construction presumably would have to start after that, and it would just start after that. It would take years to finish, I'm sure. So we're talking a long time away. Right now, this is in the study phase. So VDOT confirms they're working with Transurban. They're studying the feasibility of this, the environmental impact. That's something you got to do at the beginning of a project per the federal regulations. So that's where they are right now. That said, Transurban has a history of making these things a reality. So I certainly think it is very possible someday, possibly in the 2030s at some point, this could become a reality.
12: That was Tom Russo, who covers transportation with our partners at 7 News. A quick look now at the top stories we are following at WTOP. A shooting involving multiple victims in D.C. has now turned deadly. 4 people were shot in Northeast D.C. One of them has died. President Trump's proposed 250-foot-high memorial arch near the National Mall and Arlington National Cemetery has cleared another hurdle. Keep it here for full details on these stories and more coming up in the minutes ahead. 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
4: Well, we tried to give you a warning earlier, and now it's happening. The Beltway inner loop between 295 and the Woodrow Wilson Memorial Bridge and the outer loop between Alexandria and the Woodrow Wilson Memorial Bridge fully closed right now because the bridge is opening. 267 eastbound, we have a paving project going on between Dolly Madison Boulevard and Route 66. Traffic is going to be slow moving through there. Traffic brought to you by Wolf Trap. 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I'm John Mons, back with another check of traffic in less than 10 minutes.
5: After a fantastic Friday, get ready for a super Saturday. It's going to be very comfortable today. Morning temperatures at sunrise around 7, 8 o'clock in the morning will be running between 58 to 69 degrees. And then the afternoon will be between 80 and 85 degrees and mid to upper 70s even for your evening with partly cloudy skies. And partly cloudy also on Sunday. We'll start out again with temperatures in the 60s during the morning, just shy of 90 for the afternoon. I'm 7 News Chief Meteorologist Veronica Johnson the First Alert Weather Center.
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12: President Trump's proposed 250-foot-high memorial arch near Arlington National Cemetery has cleared another hurdle.
21: Plan is to build the arch in Arlington, Virginia, near Arlington National Cemetery and across the Potomac River from the Lincoln Memorial.
22: It was meant to be built.
21: The Park Service report says the 250-foot-tall arch is likely to disrupt the historical significance of dozens of sites near its planned location, disturbing sight lines. But it also says the same characteristics that make the location sensitive from a preservation perspective are also the characteristics that make it the historically appropriate location. President Trump says there are 59 of these arches around the world.
22: And we're the only important and major city that doesn't have one.
21: Democrats say the president should focus on the economy and the Iran war instead of projects like the arch. Ed Donahue, Washington.
12: Unlike many recent years, most civilian federal employees will likely not receive a pay raise in 2027. President Trump issued an alternative pay plan this week, saying the move will help, quote, maintain fiscal responsibility. But the administration is making exceptions for certain military personnel and federal law enforcement employees.
23: What this pay plan from President Trump says is that federal law enforcement officials are going to receive a 3.8% raise starting in January, And then the alternative pay plan also calls for somewhere between a 5% and 7% pay raise for active military members, depending on their level of experience in the military. And this aligns with what we saw similar to last year's pay raises, where civilian federal employees, for the most part, got a much smaller raise. And then there were larger raises for these sort of priority areas from the Trump administration.
12: That's Drew Friedman, a reporter with our partners at Federal News Network. More than 6 years after protesters toppled Richmond's Jefferson Davis statue during the 2020 racial justice demonstrations, crews have now removed the last three Confederate monuments from Virginia's Capitol Square. According to the Washington Post, statues honoring Stonewall Jackson, former Governor William Extra Billy Smith, and Confederate physician Hunter Holmes McGuire were taken down under a budget measure approved this year. Supporters say the move reflects a broader effort to make the Capitol grounds more inclusive, while critics argue the removals erase history. The statues will be preserved and relocated by the Shenandoah Valley Battlefields Foundation. Montgomery County Police are disbanding the department's Alcohol Initiatives Unit. The specialized unit focuses on keeping impaired drivers off, but police say staffing shortages and other operational needs prompted that decision. News 4 reports officers assigned to the unit will be reassigned to vacant positions elsewhere in the department. Police say impaired driving enforcement will continue through holiday and summer task forces, as well as regular patrols and checkpoints. Dolly Parton fans can catch her on the big screen again this weekend at AMC Theaters. Steel Magnolias and The Best Little Whorehouse in Texas are returning for a limited run. But Dolly Parton's legacy extends far beyond music or movies. WTOP's Jimmy Alexander explains how the superstar made a lasting impact on thousands of children in the district.
1: She made my coat of many colors.
2: She's sort of like a patron saint of early childhood literacy.
3: Richard Reyes Gavilan, executive director of DC Public Library, speaking about Dolly Parton and her Imagination Library, which sends a free book every month to children from birth to age 5 in communities around the world.
2: More than 100,000 kids in the district participate in the Books from Birth program.
3: For Dolly, the idea was personal. She started the program as a tribute to her father.
6: He was the smartest man I've ever known, but I knew in my heart his inability to read probably kept him from seeing all his dreams come true.
2: As someone who also comes from pretty deep poverty, I appreciate her tale.
3: The Imagination Library put out a statement saying Dolly's mission will continue, sending free books to children around the world.
6: It's been quite a journey, but we have so much more left to do.
3: Jimmy Alexander, WTOP News.
12: The manhole mystery is expanding from New York City to Long Island after some people were spotted slipping into a sewer through a manhole early Thursday morning. ABC's chief investigative correspondent Aaron Katursky tells us what's been learned so far.
7: Police said they searched below ground in Wantagh and found no one and apparently nothing disturbed or damaged.
8: It's kind of crazy, to be honest with you, but
24: I heard about it going on in the city.
27: Wow.
7: In New York City, at least three people were spotted just last week climbing out of a manhole near Penn Station wearing overalls and headlamps. The NYPD suspects these underground scavengers are looking for valuables, but entering manholes is both illegal and dangerous.
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29: A preseason camp that started with energy and optimism ended with a dud as the Commanders fell to the Ravens 41-3 in Baltimore. Head coach Dan Quinn, even though he held out 41 players, said the energy wasn't what he expected.
30: I loved the competition that they did. I loved, you know, kind of the connection that the team has built. And that's what makes, you know, the next couple of days difficult, you know, into that spot. But we got a lot of reps, a lot of competition at a number of spots. And so I'm pleased with the camp. I'm not pleased with this being the exclamation at the end of camp, because tonight was not indicative of what many of you've seen, you know, over the last 6 weeks.
29: Next up for the Commanders, they will trim the roster down to 53 players by Sunday's 6 p.m. deadline. Down at the Navy Yard, the Nationals picked up a 9-2 win over the Marlins, the first victory for Jackson Kent in his major league career. He went 7 innings of one-run ball for the W, while Brady House and Harry Ford each homered to lead the offense. on the hardwood. The Mystics fall in Los Angeles 88-82. It was a game that Washington led by 17 in the second quarter, but only scored 31 points in the second half. They enter the FIBA World Cup 3-week break at 24-16 and in sixth place in the WNBA standings. And on the PGA Tour at the season-ending Tour Championship, your 36-hole co-leaders are Victor Hovland and Ryan Gerard at 10 under par, while world number one Scottie Scheffler is lurking at 8 under. Brian Albin, WTOP Sports.

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6: Well, good news over on the Woodrow Wilson Bridge. It was very fast. The opening and closing happened really quick. So traffic is moving back over the Woodrow Wilson Bridge as expected. Over in Virginia, the Dulles Toll Road, 267 eastbound. It's down to one lane. It's a paving project going on. That's between Dolly Madison Boulevard and the 66. 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I'm John Mons, back with another check of traffic in less than 10 minutes.
7: Skies are gradually clearing now with overnight lows, generally in the upper 60s. Expect dry conditions during daylight hours with a good amount of sunshine and lower humidity. Afternoon temperatures will climb into the mid-80s for most of us in this region. Heat and humidity will begin building back up in the area on Sunday. Right now, 70 degrees in Springfield, 69 at Farragut Square, 68 degrees in Laurel at 130.
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7: Good morning. I'm Michael Toscano. Juan Herrera is our producer. President Trump has announced what he is calling the biggest oil deal in world history. News Nation's Blake Berman has details.
10: There is a deal, as he put it, an agreement with Venezuela saying that the deal gives the U.S. majority control of more than 65 billion barrels of Venezuelan oil reserves. This is part of the deal that he's been trying to strike there. Lengthy post on Truth Social. The president saying, thank you for your attention to this groundbreaking matter. Big news out of the White House.
7: The White House also says the newly brokered deal with Venezuela's interim government comes at no cost to U.S. taxpayers. 6 months after the start of the U.S.-Israel war against Iran, President Trump is shifting strategy. The administration says it will rely more on economic pressure and sanctions while reducing its emphasis on military action. Trump insists Iran's military, economy, and leadership have been severely weakened, and he says he's in no hurry to restart negotiations. ABC's Martha Raddatz reports that the conflict has lasted far longer than Trump initially predicted and has cost the United States more than $37 billion.
11: A grim milestone. It's been 6 months since the U.S. and Israel launched massive strikes against Iran, wiping out its conventional military and killing more than 3,600 Iranians, according to human rights activists in Iran, including 165 people after an elementary school was struck, most of them children. all of this loss in a war the president said would be over in a matter of weeks.
12: Right from the beginning, we projected 4 to 5 weeks, but we have capability to go far longer than that.
11: But already 18 U.S. service members have been killed. In addition to the deaths, more than 750 Americans have been wounded. Americans are also feeling the economic pain. The war causing the price of gas to hover above $4 a gallon, with the Strait of Hormuz still a flashpoint.
7: That's ABC's Chief Global Affairs Correspondent, Martha Raddatz. Unbelievable scenes now coming out of Nepal days after a rushing wall of water crashed through. We've learned that the death toll has risen. In fact, Nepal's disaster agency now says the country's death toll has risen to 625, with 2,426 people missing, and dozens of those are Americans. ABC's Britt Clennett reports from Kathmandu.
13: We traveled to Bidur, one of the hardest hit villages. Search and rescue teams using bulldozers to scoop through the rubble in the hope of finding survivors. The mud and now rain making the rescue efforts even harder. Soldiers carrying 350 people trapped inside this mud-filled hydroelectric dam tunnel to safety. As contact is made with the worst hit areas, the number reported missing is skyrocketing. Now nearly 2,000. That includes at least 90 American citizens.
7: And now fears of a new threat. A newly formed lake has resulted from that melting glacier, and that could trigger a second round of disastrous flooding. The Trump administration is asking the Supreme Court to allow the military to discharge about 24 transgender service members, while a legal challenge to President Trump's transgender troop ban moves forward. The case involves 28 active duty troops who argue the policy violates constitutional equal protection rights. A federal appeals court recently found that ban is likely unconstitutional, calling it arbitrary and discriminatory. The administration is now urging the high court to reverse that ruling, setting up a potential landmark decision on transgender military service. A federal judge has ruled that the Pentagon acted unlawfully when it labeled AI company Anthropic a national security threat. The Pentagon and Anthropic had been discussing a partnership, but talks broke down after the company sought safeguards on how its technology could be used by the military, restrictions the Pentagon declined to accept.
14: How we got here was Anthropic and the Defense Department were in these negotiations for a contract. They had been in a contract for years, and they virtually fell apart because Anthropic said, we want to make sure that there are restrictions on our technology, Claude. A lot of people heard of it, a very popular AI tool. We want to make sure that there are restrictions that Claude is not used for mass surveillance of Americans or for lethal autonomous weapons. Well, the Pentagon said, we don't want you putting any terms on this. And basically, the deal fell apart. And then in the wake of that, the Pentagon designated it as a national security risk.
7: ABC News correspondent Elizabeth Schultz. Deliberations in the Lindsay Clancy trial over the murders of her three children are suspended for the weekend. Her defense is saying she was suffering from postpartum psychosis when she killed the children. Prosecutors say she knew what she was doing. ABC's Deborah Roberts is following the trial in Plymouth, Massachusetts.
15: Clancy's defense arguing that the former labor and delivery nurse was over-medicated, misdiagnosed, and in the grip of postpartum psychosis when she strangled 5-year-old Cora, 3-year-old Dawson, and 8-month-old Callan. But prosecutors countering that Clancy meticulously planned the murders, mapping out how long her husband would be out of the house.
7: 12 jurors, 9 women and 3 men, will not be deciding if Clancy killed the children in 2023. They will decide if she is criminally responsible for those deaths. The astronauts from the historic Artemis 2 mission have received a rare honor.
16: The astronauts who flew around the moon this year have received the nation's highest space honor.
17: Give it up for your crew of Artemis 2.
16: President Trump was at the Johnson Space Center to present them the Congressional Space Medal of Honor.
18: For intrepid space heroes,
16: including Commander Reed Wiseman.
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16: Only 30 astronauts had received the honor before.
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16: Apollo 11 Commander Neil Armstrong was the first. The president also announced the U.S. Space Academy's creation.
18: Space is the hot thing.
16: And later at Mission Control.
21: 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Are you ready for the event?
16: Called the three Americans aboard the International Space Station.
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16: Sagar Meghani, Washington.
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7: 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Let's go to John Mons in the traffic center.
6: Michael, an accident in Oxon Hill. This is on Indian Head Highway southbound at the Beltway. It's been moved to the right shoulder. Traffic's moving through there slowly. Over on the Dulles Toll Road eastbound, there is a paving project going on between Dolly Madison Boulevard. That's Route 123. And the 66, it's slow moving through there. Low volume is definitely helping. And just seeing another situation here. We're looking at the Bay Bridge westbound. There's debris in the roadway. Be aware of that. The right lane is closed for the most part, the length of the bridge. 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I'm John Mons, back with another check of traffic in less than 10 minutes.
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31: Well, it's going to be a beautiful weekend, and next weekend is looking pretty nice as well. But next week, the work week, folks, it's going to be hot. We're tracking our first heat wave since early August. So enjoy this weekend. Temperatures this morning running in the mid to upper 60s for most neighborhoods, mid 80s for your afternoon, and then just shy of 90 degrees on Sunday with a slight uptick in humidity. I'm 7 News Chief Meteorologist Veronica Johnson in the First Alert Weather Center.
7: It's 68 degrees in Tyson, 70 in Waldorf, and 75 degrees at Lafont Plaza. Money news on WTOP. Here's John Wardock.
32: The chairman of the Federal Reserve was in the spotlight Friday. Speaking at a conference in Wyoming, Kevin Warsh conceded that inflation, in his words, is concerning. But the chairman stopped short of saying he would favor hiking interest rates to combat inflation. And his comments touched off lots of talk about the Fed hiking interest rates sometime this year. Beth Ann Bovino, chief economist at U.S. Bank, is one of those who sees higher rates coming.
33: You know, as the chief economist at the bank, we have a rate hike in our forecast this year, and this made me feel more confidence in that call.
32: She thinks the Fed could hike interest rates at its December meeting. The Dow Jones Industrial Average on Friday down 9 points, the S&P 500 losing 19, and the NASDAQ gave back 138 points, or 0.5%. John Wardock, WTOP News.
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7: The FBI is changing part of its hiring policy as it looks to expand its pool of applicants. The Bureau will no longer automatically disqualify every candidate who admits to past encounters with prostitutes. The Bureau says it will review some cases individually, taking into account the circumstances and how long ago the conduct occurred. The FBI says the change recognizes that some applicants may have been in places where the practice was legal, while maintaining what it calls some of the federal government's highest hiring standards. A shocking scene at a children's football game in Wisconsin. A parent ran onto a football field and tripped a child as the fourth grader was trying for a touchdown. ABC's Morgan Norwood has our story.
2: The 41-year-old dad from the opposing team

0: A homeowner hospitalized since last week's house explosion in Anne Arundel County has died. Stanley Sinochinski, who was 75 years old, suffered severe burns when his home on Green Holly Drive in Cape St. Clair exploded. Investigators say Sinochinski was working on the home's HVAC system when he accidentally cut a propane line, allowing gas to build up inside the house. His wife, Linda Sinochinski, was killed in the explosion. Fire investigators have ruled it an accident. One of the most common reasons people need a pacemaker is to treat dangerously low as slow heart rhythms. Now a pacemaker being tested in clinical trials at UVA Health could offer patients a less invasive option, as WTOP's Neil Augenstein tells us.
1: The textbook definition of a slow heart rhythm is anything less than 60 beats a minute.
2: Dr. Oliver Monfredi with UVA Health says a too slow heart rate can cause lightheadedness, chest pain, shortness of breath, or fainting.
1: The heart is not squeezing enough blood around the body, right, and all the vital organs, including your brain.
2: Leadless pacemakers have been used for about a decade with a device about the size of a bullet implanted into the right ventricle. But this new Live IQ model is different.
1: The main way in which it differs is how it maintains synchronized beating between the top and bottom chambers of the heart.
2: He says that you need that synchronization to make the heart work efficiently. Neil Augenstein, WTOP News.
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0: I'm Michael Toscano. Thanks so much for taking us along. Federal Reserve Chairman Kevin Warsh says inflation remains too high, and he signaled interest rates could rise in the months ahead if price pressures don't ease. Speaking at the Fed's annual conference Friday, Warsh said recent inflation reports show some improvement, but not enough to convince him that underlying inflation is moving back toward the central bank's 2% target. Warsh stressed that fighting inflation remains the Fed's top priority.
8: It's the Fed's job to deliver stable prices. No excuses.
0: CNBC economics editor Jeff Cox joined us with more on why the Fed is still concerned with inflation.
9: I think it becomes just looking under the hood at some of these inflation numbers, that the monthly numbers have been pretty good this summer, indicating that we're easing off some of that impact that we had from the rising energy prices and the lingering impacts from the tariffs. But there are still some things, I think in particular this week's numbers that came out from the PCE showed that while goods inflation is easing somewhat, which is good news, services inflation is still higher than the Fed feels comfortable with. So central bank officials, including Kevin Warsh, still underlying the commitment to inflation, still consider that the priority far more than the labor market. And Warsh coming out probably with his strongest statements yet today that he really is committed to this inflation fight.
10: And Jeff, when we talk about Kevin Warsh and his style, did we get a sense more of what he is going to, what kind of Fed chair he's going to be like with this speech in Wyoming? And if at all President Trump's influence is here when we're talking about interest rates, since Trump wants interest rates to drop?
9: Well, he certainly gave at least broad strokes of what his approach is going to be. Much more cerebral type of approach that he's laid out before, talked a little bit more about what he feels that the Fed's mission is and what basically what some of the mistakes from the past have been. He was very specific about that as well. I don't know that

0: you would look at this today and really see Trump's firm imprint on this. The administration has been very clear that it wants lower rates. We had that intervention that was announced last week on the buyback. So the market certainly went the other way from what the administration wants today. We saw a huge spike in bond yields. The two-year yield, which isn't particularly sensitive to Fed pronouncements, shot up higher, rose over 12 basis points today. It's at the highest level in quite some time. So that's indicating that the market thinks that we have a much more hawkish Fed on our hands. And the futures pricing as far as the rate hikes go, now looking at September again as a pretty good shot for a hike after the market had really backed off that. So this would not really seem to be a very Trump-friendly development today.
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2: Traffic and weather on WTOP.
3: Well, on the Bay Bridge westbound, we have the right lane closed due to debris on the roadway. Keep an eye out for that. In Virginia, on the Dulles Toll Road, that's the 267 eastbound between Dolly Madison Boulevard and Route 66. There's a paving project going on, one lane getting you through to the left. We're still keeping an eye on the Anacostia Freeway northbound between East Capitol Street and Binning Road Northeast. Construction has the roadway reduced to just one lane. Traffic a little bit heavy for this early morning for sure. Traffic is brought to you by SAP America. 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I'm John Mons, back with another check of traffic in about 10 minutes.
4: Very comfortable conditions coming up this weekend, but next week, folks, we've got another heat wave in the making. Monday through Friday, looking at temperatures at 90 to 96 degrees. Right now, we're sitting at our seventh warmest summer on record out of 154 years of record. Now, this morning, our temperatures will be between 58 and 69 degrees. We'll be mainly clear, then partly cloudy for the afternoon, 80 to 85 degrees, and between 85 and 90 on Sunday with sunshine. 7 News, Chief Meteorologist Veronica Johnson in the First Alert Weather Center.
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1: Now to the latest on the construction of President Trump's ballroom in the White House East Wing. According to the Washington Post, questions are being raised about the Trump administration's claim that construction of the ballroom is almost 65% complete. The administration made that argument in a recent Supreme Court filing, saying the project is too far along to stop. But the Post reports the government spending records and construction documents suggest the work may be much less advanced. The documents show only a fraction of the project's estimated $600 million cost approved or spent so far. The White House has defended the renovation project while legal challenges move through the courts. You'll remember the Supreme Court ruled last week that construction on the ballroom can continue while those play out. It might seem like youth soccer would be booming after this summer's World Cup excitement, but WTOP's Jose Humana tells us that some of the region's largest soccer programs for kids are now on hold.
8: DC Scores is known for bringing area students together through soccer, creative writing, and community service. But now the nonprofit is pausing its teams at 9 elementary and middle schools, while 20 others are losing their junior programs for first and second graders.
7: we tried to be as diplomatic in how we did that, but it was really hard.
8: That's Katrina Owens for DC Scores. She says high costs from inflation and fundraising struggles led to the decision.
7: We have not seen a bump or funding, additional funding coming from the World Cup.
8: Now DC Scores is looking to fundraise $3.5 million to support its remaining 60 schools.
7: Once we raise that amount, then we will work to raise additional funds to bring back programming.
8: Jose Umana, WTOP News.
1: A local singer-songwriter who never lived to see the acclaim she would eventually earn overseas is now the subject of a new documentary celebrating her remarkable talent. WTOP's Alan Eder has her story.
9: You remember me.
10: This is Eva Cassidy performing at Blues Alley in January of 1996, just a few months before she died of skin cancer at the age of 33. The fame that eluded her in life exploded a couple of years later when her music was played on the BBC and Eva Cassidy was resurrected in the UK.
11: She was like a household name. She was huge here.
10: Alex Fegan is co-producer of a documentary, The Essence of Eva, which has been airing on WETA this week. Cassidy wasn't really known for original music, but for covers like Somewhere Over the Rainbow, Time After Time, and Fields of Gold.
11: Her gift was to be able to reinterpret these songs. She was turning these songs into something just completely different and much deeper and something that really connects.
10: 9 posthumous albums on the Maryland Natives music have been released, including a 2023 collaboration with the London Symphony Orchestra, which reached number 9 on the UK album chart. Alan Etter, WTOP News.
1: In California, investigators are looking into what could be one of the biggest beer thefts ever reported. ABC News reports a truck carrying roughly 40,000 pounds of Pabst Blue Ribbon was stolen in Montclair with a cargo load equal to more than 50,000 cans. Pabst has taken to social media to publicize the search, even jokingly giving the thief a deadline to return the truck. The company says it's working with police and is asking anybody with information about the truck's whereabouts to come forward.
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12: Sometimes when you're looking for your first major league victory, it's nice to get a little help, and Jackson Kent got just that at Nationals Park.
13: Here's the 0-1. And that's in the dirt, gets away! Here comes Chaparro, the throw home is over the head of the pitcher, and so now Jacob Young coming home, and he will score. The third baseman, Jimenez, picks up the ball in foul territory. 2-run score on a wild pitch and an overthrow.
12: Dave Jagler, the call on 1500 AM, as that play gave the Nationals a 2-1 lead in the third inning. Brady House would hit a 3-run homer to make it 5-1 by the end of three. And Jackson Kent was in control from there as he threw 7 innings of 1-run ball in a 9-2 win over the Marlins. The preseason finale for the Commanders was a 41-3 loss to the Ravens in Baltimore. Washington held out 41 players from the contest, all of whom are expected to be on the opening day roster. The Commanders will trim the roster to 53 players by Sunday's 6 p.m. deadline. On the hardwood, the Mystics had their 3-game winning streak snapped as they fell to the Sparks 88-82 in Los Angeles. Washington was outscored 48-31 in the second half of what was its second game in as many nights. They now get 3 weeks off for the FIBA World Championship break. And in college football, William & Mary opened its season with a 35-32 road win at Villanova. UVA starts its season at 3:30 this afternoon against NC State. Brian Albin, WTOP Sports.
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1: Traffic and weather on WTOP. Let's go to the traffic center where we find John Mons.
3: All right, Michael, let's go to Virginia. The Dulles Toll Road, 267 eastbound, is a paving project going on. Traffic is reduced to one lane. Move to the left to get through there. Route 28, also in Virginia, Fairfax County, disabled vehicle has the left lane blocked. That's going to be on Route 28 north there in Fairfax County. Let's see here. We are looking right at this moment at a possible situation going on the outer loop of the Beltway at mile marker 2.8, some sort of incident. I'll update that on our next report. 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Right now, get 50% off all styles at windownation.com. I'm John Mons, back with another check of traffic in about 10 minutes.
4: Very comfortable conditions coming up this weekend. But next week, folks, we've got another heat wave in the making. Monday through Friday, looking at temperatures at 90 to 96 degrees. Right now, we're sitting at our seventh warmest summer on record out of 154 years of record. Now, this morning, our temperatures will be between 58 and 69 degrees. We'll be mainly clear, then partly cloudy for the afternoon, 80 to 85 degrees, and between 85 and 90 on Sunday with sunshine. 7 News Chief Meteorologist Veronica Johnson in the First Alert Weather Center.
1: 69 degrees now in DuPont Circle, 66 in Germantown, 71 degrees in Annandale.
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1: Good Saturday morning. I'm Michael Toscano, and coming up on WTOP...
16: A mass shooting in D.C. leaves one man dead and three others hurt. This is Kyle Cooper.
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19: From ABC News. I'm Dave Packer. A race against time in Nepal for survivors after catastrophic flash flooding this week. Officials say the death toll nearing 600 and that could keep rising. ABC's Tom Sophie Burridge on the rescue effort.
20: This is a highly complex operation in very, very challenging conditions for those rescue teams. We're seeing helicopters clearly playing a key role trying to get into those remote communities which were simply devastated by that wall of debris and water on Wednesday. 2.5 days on from this disaster, the scale of tragedy in Nepal is becoming clearer. Nepalese officials now believe that close to 2,000 people are missing.
19: The jury sent home as deliberations continue in the Lindsay Clancy murder trial. The Massachusetts mother acknowledging that she killed her three children but claims she's not criminally responsible because she was suffering from postpartum psychosis. ABC's Peter Haralambos.
21: We understand that the jury requested two specific pieces of evidence. One is the knife that Clancy used to try to commit suicide. This was the knife that was found in her second floor bedroom. She used it to cut her wrist and cut her neck before jumping out of that window. That incident, of course, leaving her paralyzed from the waist down. The other thing was some of the pill bottles that were recovered from her home.
19: Virginia is removing Confederate statues from Capitol Square, a public park and civic campus in Richmond. Democratic State Senator Mike Jones calls the presence of these monuments a misrepresentation of what Virginia stands for.
22: Monuments, as I've always said, they're symbols. They point to something beyond themselves. Is this what the Commonwealth is about? Is this where we want to direct people to? And it's not.
19: Venezuela's interim president, Delcy Rodriguez, saying in a statement that her country is entering a new era of recovery and growth after President Trump announced Friday a historic U.S.-Venezuela oil deal that he claims will lower gas prices. 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
1: 2:02 Saturday morning with 72 degrees and temperatures in the 70s overnight. Good morning, I'm Michael Toscano. D.C. police continue to investigate a deadly shooting in Northeast. Four people were shot. One of them has died. This happened on Dix Street, very close to the Maryland border, as WTOP's Kyle Cooper reports.
16: It happened here in the 6200 block of Dix Street Northeast, right on the border with Prince George's County. Three of the men shot were taken by ambulance to hospitals, one lifeline via helicopter. on the street here, 25 to 30 yellow police markers, which usually show the location of bullet shell casings. There are a few holes in the windows of a neighborhood market here, and two doors down from that, a daycare. One mom picking up her toddler said it's been a scary day and that she was notified about the shootings, but told she could not come get her child until a few hours after the shooting occurred. Police say they are looking for a silver Honda Accord that was seen leaving the scene. In Northeast, Kyle Cooper, WTOP News.
1: A woman accused of vandalizing the World War II Memorial on the National Mall has been indicted by a federal grand jury. Melissa Ferris faces felony charges for destruction of a veteran's memorial and destruction of government property. Prosecutors say Ferris live-streamed herself pouring soap into a memorial fountain and spray-painting graffiti on the granite structure. Earlier this month, she was arrested and later ordered to return home while the case moves forward. Federal prosecutors say cleaning up the damage cost more than $1,000. We have an update on the legal fight over Maryland's congressional redistricting plan. A second judge has now ruled that a proposed ballot question on congressional map drawing should not appear before voters this November. The Dorchester County judge sided with Republican challengers, echoing a similar ruling earlier this week in Anne Arundel County. Reporter Pamela Wood with the Banner tells us the constitutional amendment as proposed would give lawmakers more flexibility in drawing future congressional districts by removing certain mapping standards.
0: If this question goes on the ballot and gets approved by voters, then Democrats who hold the majority in Maryland will have a pretty free hand to draw congressional districts however they want, and they would make life very difficult for Congressman Andy Harris. He's the only Republican in Congress from Maryland, and they ultimately really want to protect Congressman Harris.
1: The case is now expected to go to the Maryland Supreme Court, which faces a tight deadline before ballots are printed up and mailed.
5: If I can show, if you can show somebody that they're traveling wrong.
1: That was from the Defend the Vote rally held Friday on the anniversary of the March on Washington. Politicians, civil rights leaders, and activists gathered 63 years after the historic march where Dr. Martin Luther King Jr. delivered his iconic I Have a Dream speech. Here's WTOP's Steve Karish.
18: We are here to defend democracy, to defend voting rights, defend civil rights, defend human rights for everyone.
23: That's Deborah Diaz. She came from Montgomery, Alabama to be here, but not everybody traveled so far. Phyllis Klein came from Fairfax.
24: Here to honor the anniversary of Martin Luther King's speech and also to for voting rights, to get our voting rights back.
23: Speakers today honored the work and sacrifices of their predecessors while vowing to continue their mission, particularly with preserving the Voting Rights Act. At the Lincoln Memorial, Steve Karish, WTOP News.
1: It has been a rough start to the school year in Prince George's County, with transportation problems frustrating students and their parents. Some school buses have been arriving late or not showing up at all because of confusion over bus assignments. The school system has also been dealing with technical issues involving its new Chipmunk bus tracking app after 15,000 users tried to log on at the same time. Prince George's County School Superintendent Sean Joseph talked about it here on WTOP.
25: We feel confident that we can smooth things out as we move forward. It's not going to be instantaneous. I've communicated last night, and I'll say again, that when I say we'll get things caught up this weekend, it doesn't mean that on Monday I expect things to be perfect. They will not be. But I expect it to be better, and I expect us to continue to work. And over the coming weeks, things will get back to normal so we can move past the discussion about buses and really lock in to the great things that are happening with teaching and learning in our school system.
1: Superintendent Joseph says the school system in PG County plans to move toward automated notifications instead of relying on a call-in system, hoping to improve communication with families. Fairfax County school leaders say ongoing power problems there are disrupting their operations as students return to class. According to NBC4, Superintendent Michelle Reed says 10 schools lost power the night before the first day of school, and that district has seen 16 separate electrical incidents during the first week alone. Since last July, Fairfax County Public Schools recorded more than 1,400 power interruptions. Backup generators keep the lights on, but they can't power air conditioning or food refrigeration. Dominion Energy says it has not linked the outages to data centers, but the district says grid reliability remains a growing concern. Coming up on WTOP in Money News.
2: How to think about borrowing money these days. I'm John Werdunk.
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1: Traffic and weather on WTOP. John Mondas in the WTOP Traffic Center.
3: Looking pretty good on the inner and outer loop of the Beltway in Maryland and Virginia. 95 from Fredericksburg all the way up to Baltimore, both north and south, having no issues there. Do have a couple of problems, though. Dulles Toll Road, eastbound, there's a paving project going on. The slowdown starts before Dolly Madison Boulevard, and it continues with the paving project all the way down to the 66. Also on the Bay Bridge right now, eastbound lane, the left eastbound lane, is there's debris in the roadway, so that's shut down. You want to move to the right to get through there. And we also have on the Anacostia Freeway northbound, construction has the roadway reduced down to one lane. Just a volume situation this early morning. Selling your car? 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Go to FitzBuysCars.com today. I'm John Mons, back with another check of traffic in about 10 minutes.
1: Yeah, nice night now for driving with the top down, if you can, in your car. Let's find out if that's going to continue with 7 News First Alert Chief Meteorologist Veronica Johnson.
4: The weather this weekend will get a 10 out of 10. Next weekend, Labor Day weekend, is looking pretty nice as well. But in between Monday through Friday next week, we'll be tracking a heat wave as temperatures are expected to top out at 90 to 96 degrees. Your hottest day looking like Wednesday, with sunshine, with humidity, and feeling like it's 101, and then some thunderstorms coming on Thursday. But this weekend, it's 85 degrees Saturday, 89 on Sunday. I'm 7 News Chief Meteorologist Veronica Johnson in the First Alert Weather Center.
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2: In his first big speech, Fed Chairman Kevin Warsh conceded he is concerned about inflation. And he told an audience in Wyoming the progress fighting inflation so far has been modest. He stopped just shy of saying the Fed could hike interest rates this year. Meantime, if you're looking to borrow money in the months ahead, Beth Ann Bovino, chief economist at U.S. Bank, has this advice for borrowers.
11: If they were thinking about a mortgage, for example, make sure it's fixed, because right now you're seeing a lot of long-term pressure on rates. And a lot of that has to do not with the Fed at all. It's about the Treasury. It's about the size of federal debt.
2: And consumers continue to feel uneasy about the economy, so finds the latest survey on consumer sentiment from the University of Michigan. On Wall Street Friday, the Dow down 9, the S&P dipping 19, the NASDAQ losing 138 points. John Werdunk, WTOP News.
1: Coming up on WTOP, we'll go in depth, have more on Maryland's battle over redistricting. It is 212.
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1: I'm Michael Toscano. Thanks so much for being with us. A second Maryland judge has ruled that a controversial congressional redistricting question should not appear before voters on November's ballot. The proposed constitutional amendment would allow lawmakers to redraw congressional districts mid-cycle. The latest case was decided in Dorchester County, and it comes after an Anne Arundel County judge earlier this week also ruled against the measure. That case has already been appealed to the state Supreme Court with oral arguments set for September 3rd. This latest case is also expected to be appealed. Pamela Wood covers Maryland politics and government for The Banner.
0: This is the second judge this week to rule against the redistricting question, and he had multiple grounds to block the question from going on the ballot. Among them, the General Assembly disregarded its own rules that had set up for the timing of when these questions are approved to go on the ballot. The judge also found that the language was misleading and potentially confusing to voters, and he also said it was inappropriate that the constitutional question covered two topics. One is the rules for redistricting, and the other one is for how it gets appealed in the court process. I know, look, that's what's going to happen next. There's going to be an appeal here.
12: And Pam, we were getting word earlier this week that the appeal that the governor's office made directly to Maryland's highest court on the Anne Arundel case and the decision there was going to be rolled into this one. Hence, they were just assuming this was going to turn out the way that it did. Are you hearing that that's what's going to happen? So next week would handle both appeals?
0: There's no official word yet. We do know that the Anne Arundel case will be heard in the Supreme Court of Maryland on Thursday. I talked with one of the plaintiffs in this new Dorchester County case. They expect that it's going to, as you said, be rolled in together. Potentially, the oral arguments might happen at the same time or one after the other. There's a lot of overlap here, and they both cases get to the fundamental question of, is this appropriate to be on the ballot in November? So we could see them, this all decided at the end of next week.
13: Now, of course, Monday is the supposed deadline for the ballots to be finalized, and we have the Supreme Court case coming up September 3rd. Is there any word on whether that deadline will be extended, or how might that work? Do we know at this point?
0: I was looking at the elections calendar earlier today, and it looks like there is a little bit of room, but not very much, because ballots have to start getting mailed out to voters later in September, especially the ballots that have to go to overseas and military voters. That's a little bit later in September. We expect the Supreme Court of Maryland will act very quickly thinking of those deadlines.
12: Pam, I know we're going to kind of backtrack with this question, but let's bring our listeners up to speed or remind them again that the people, the folks challenging this constitutional amendment possibility ballot question here are Republicans in both parts of the state, right?
0: That's right. These cases were both brought by some Republican elected officials and also, you know, Republican and conservative allies. And look, what they're concerned about here fundamentally is that if this question goes on the ballot and gets approved by voters, then Democrats who hold the majority in Maryland will have a pretty free hand to draw congressional districts however they want, and they would make life very difficult for Congressman Andy Harris. He's the only Republican in Congress from Maryland, and they ultimately really want to protect Congressman Harris.
1: That was Pamela Wood. She covers Maryland politics and government for The Banner. A quick look now at the top stories we are following at WTOP. A shooting involving multiple victims in D.C. has now turned deadly. Four people were shot in Northeast D.C. One of them has died. A second judge has now blocked Maryland's congressional redistricting ballot measure. Keep it here for full details on these stories and more coming up in the minutes ahead. 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
3: Pretty easy going for this Saturday morning in the DMV. Let's check over in D.C. where on the Anacostia Freeway northbound between East Capitol Street and Binning Road, the construction project continues. The roadway is reduced to one lane. Traffic pretty heavy through there. On Dulles Toll Road eastbound between Dolly Madison Boulevard and the 66, you've got a paving project going on there. One lane to the left will get you through. And if you're crossing the Bay Bridge, the left lane of the eastbound lanes is closed due to debris in the roadway. 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When the fight is unforgiving, make battlefield clarity your decisive advantage. 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I'm John Mons, back with another check of traffic in about 10 minutes.
4: After a fantastic Friday, get ready for a super Saturday. It's going to be very comfortable today. Morning temperatures at sunrise around 7, 8 o'clock in the morning will be running between 58 to 69 degrees. And then the afternoon will be between 80 and 85 degrees and mid to upper 70s even for your evening with partly cloudy skies. And partly cloudy also on Sunday. We'll start out again with temperatures in the 60s during the morning, just shy of 90 for the afternoon. I'm 7 News Chief Meteorologist Veronica Johnson in the First Alert Weather Center.
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1: More statues commemorating Confederate figures are coming down.
28: The Commonwealth of Virginia has begun the process of removing three Confederate statues in Richmond. The statues in Capitol Square have been up for more than 100 years. They're of General Thomas J. Stonewall Jackson, Governor William Extra Billy Smith, and Dr. Hunter Holmes McGuire. The Virginia legislature had voted to remove those statues during their 2026 session. Richmond was the Confederate capital during the Civil War. Mike Dubusky, ABC News.
1: President Trump's proposed 250-foot memorial arch near Arlington National Cemetery has cleared another hurdle. A new National Park Service report acknowledges the project would alter key sightlines between landmarks, including the Washington Monument and the Lincoln and Jefferson Memorials. But the report concludes Memorial Circle near Memorial Bridge remains the most appropriate location for the monument and says moving it would undermine the project's purpose. The findings could strengthen the administration's position as it faces a legal challenge from veterans and preservation advocates who argue the proposal should require congressional approval. Montgomery County Police are disbanding the department's Alcohol Initiatives Unit. The specialized unit focuses on keeping impaired drivers off the road, but police say staffing shortages and other operational needs prompted this decision. News 4 reports officers assigned to the unit will be reassigned to vacant positions elsewhere in the department. Police say impaired driving enforcement will continue through holiday and summer task forces, as well as regular patrols and checkpoints. Federal employees could face a pay freeze next year. Federal News Network reports President Trump has set Congress a pay plan that would keep base and locality pay unchanged for most civilian workers in 2027, while providing raises for federal law enforcement officers and military personnel. That was highly anticipated.
29: What's different this year is that there is a proposal for a flat or no federal pay raise at all for most civilian federal employees. We have not seen a full federal pay freeze like this since 2013, so it's been quite some time. But what the letter confirms, and nothing is quite set in stone yet, but it's most likely that federal employees on the civilian side will not see any change to their base pay rates or any locality-based pay adjustments that they receive, citing fiscal responsibility was the main reason for this.
1: That's Drew Friedman, a reporter with our partners at Federal News Network. Tennessee state leaders are moving to rename Nashville International Airport in honor of Dolly Parton.
2: A plane flew over downtown Nashville Friday morning, trailing a banner that read change.org/Dolly Parton Airport. The banner promoting a petition calling for Nashville International Airport to be renamed for the singer, songwriter, and philanthropist who died Tuesday. The change.org site says Dolly's light should be celebrated across Tennessee. Its final line urges people to sign it so we could all soon be departing from Parton. As of noon Friday, more than 150,000 people had added their signatures. Sherry Preston, ABC News.
1: Moviegoers can spend part of the weekend with Dolly. AMC Theaters is bringing Steel Magnolias and The Best Little Whorehouse in Texas back to the big screen. WTOP's Jimmy Alexander tells us why some of Parton's most enduring contributions happened away from the recording studio.
5: Before he passed away, my daddy told me that the Imagination Library probably was the most important thing I'd ever done.
7: Her father could not read.
8: Richard Reyes Gavilan is executive director of DC Public Library, and he explains that Dolly Parton created the program as a tribute to her father, sending a free book every month to children from birth to age 5.
7: District parents tell me how thankful they are that as soon as their child was born, they were getting books in the mail.
8: 100,000 kids in DC participate in the Books to Birth program.
7: That's almost 4 out of every 5 eligible children in the district.
8: Reyes Gavilan was lucky enough to meet Dolly in person, and he admitted to her he was nervous.
7: She gave me a big hug. It was heaven for 20 seconds.
8: Nearly 4 million books have been delivered to kids in the district thanks to Dolly. Jimmy Alexander.
5: I share this dream that all children should grow up in a home full of books.
8: WTOP News.
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9: A preseason camp that started with energy and optimism ended with a dud as the Commanders fell to the Ravens 41-3 in Baltimore. Head coach Dan Quinn, even though he held out 41 players, said the energy wasn't what he expected.
11: I loved the competition that they did. I loved, you know, kind of the connection that the team has built. And that's what makes, you know, the next couple of days difficult, you know, into that spot. But we got a lot of reps, a lot of competition at a number of spots. And so I'm pleased with the camp. I'm not pleased with this being the exclamation at the end of camp, because tonight was not indicative of what many of you have seen, you know, over the last 6 weeks.
9: Next up for the Commanders, they will trim the roster down to 53 players by Sunday's 6 p.m. deadline. Down at the Navy Yard, the Nationals picked up a 9-2 win over the Marlins, the first victory for Jackson Kent in his Major League career. He went 7 innings of 1-run ball for the W, while Brady House and Harry Ford each homered to lead the offense. On the hardwood, the Mystics fall in Los Angeles 88-82. It was a game that Washington led by 17 in the second quarter, but only scored 31 points in the second half. They enter the FIBA World Cup 3-week break at 24-16 and in sixth place in the WNBA standings. And on the PGA Tour at the season-ending Tour Championship, your 36-hole co-leaders are Victor Hovland and Ryan Gerard at 10 under par, while world number one Scottie Scheffler is lurking at 8 under. Brian Albin, WTOP Sports.
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3: Let's start this report in Virginia, where the dullest toll road delays continue. There's a paving project going on the eastbound lanes of the 267. And from Dolly Madison Boulevard to the 66, things are slow moving through there as everything's getting by on one lane to the left. Over on the Bay Bridge, eastbound lanes, you're going to find the left lane of the eastbound lanes has debris in the roadway. Things are moving slow. The 28 near Dulles Airport, northbound side, disabled vehicle at mile marker 38. And on the southbound side, right around mile marker 37, on the right shoulder, you'll find another disabled vehicle. I'm John Mons, back with another check of traffic in about 10 minutes.
1: Well, skies are gradually clearing with overnight lows generally in the upper 60s and lower 70s. We can expect dry conditions during daylight hours with a good amount of sunshine and lower humidity. Afternoon temperatures will climb into the mid-80s in most of our region. Heat and humidity are going to begin building back up into the area on Sunday. Right now, 71 degrees at Fort Belvoir, 74 at Foggy Bottom, D.C., 69 in Silver Spring at 229.
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1: Well, a happy Saturday morning to you. For some of you, it probably feels more like late Friday night. But at any rate, I'm Michael Toscano. Juan Herrera is our producer. President Trump says the United States has reached an agreement with Venezuela to take control of 65 billion barrels of that country's oil reserves. The announcement comes about 9 months after the U.S. operation captured former Venezuelan President Nicolas Maduro. He was brought to the United States, where he's facing federal drug trafficking and narco-terrorism charges. Trump is under growing pressure over high gas prices as strategic petroleum reserves continue to decline. Venezuela holds some of the world's largest known oil reserves, although years of deteriorating infrastructure have limited their ability to actually produce gas. 6 months after the start of the U.S.-Israel war against Iran, President Trump is shifting strategy. The administration now says it's going to rely more on economic pressure and reduce its emphasis on military action. Trump insists Iran's military, economy, and leadership have all been severely weakened, and he says he's not in a hurry to restart any negotiations. The conflict has lasted far longer than Trump said it would and has cost the United States over $37 billion. Here's CBS News national security analyst Aaron McLean.
26: What began as a campaign which the Trump administration hoped would be swift and would lead, I think in retrospect it's clear, would lead to some sort of Venezuela-like outcome where a new group of leaders in Iran would negotiate with the United States for a new basis to the relationship, including the dismantlement, essentially, of their nuclear program. 6 months to the day later, we are in a grinding, protracted war, which is fundamentally economic in character. I would say, based on the amount of oil that does appear to be coming out of the strait and the amount of pressure that the United States can bring to bear on Iran economically, that the United States has the upper hand in that war. But economic war is not fast, and the people running Iran are not in any mood to bend right now. If the United States were to simply walk away right now and say, fine, Iran, take the Strait of Hormuz, it matters more to other people than it matters to us anyway, which the president's flirted with a couple of times, then countries like Oman, Gulf countries further to the north, would have no choice but to fully accommodate themselves to Iranian power in the region. The United States would no longer be a significant strategic factor there. The U.S. military wouldn't be in the Persian Gulf. It would be a whole new world in that region, and that's why you see this ongoing conflict in the strait.
1: That's CBS News national security analyst Aaron McLean. Of course, the war with Iran continues to affect gas prices and the U.S. economy.
0: The average price of a gallon now $4.06, up $1.12 since the U.S. attacked Iran, all contributing to stubborn inflation, which the new chairman of the Federal Reserve flagged as a chief concern.
2: So the Fed's predominant focus right now should be on prices.
0: Kevin Warsh saying if inflation doesn't ease up soon, the central bank would have, quote, work to do, hinting at a possible interest rate hike to come.
1: Reporting there from ABC News White House correspondent Mary Bruce. President Trump's deportation efforts are ramping up. ICE is adding to their force by using technology. Here's ABC Chief Justice correspondent Pierre Thomas.
4: ICE is now putting in a $2 million order for robot dogs to track and apprehend undocumented migrants. The robots can open doors and are equipped with cameras that can see 360 degrees. They're increasingly being deployed by law enforcement domestically and abroad. They are symbolic of ICE's rapid expansion. The agency recently approving the purchase of so-called shock gloves, which can briefly incapacitate a person, delivering up to 380 volts.
1: Nearly 47,000 people were detained in July, and that is the most in a month since October 2022. Unbelievable scenes are coming out of Nepal days after a rushing wall of water crashed through. Nepal's disaster agency said a couple of hours ago that the country's death toll from the flash flood had risen to 626, with 2,426 people missing. Dozens of them are Americans. The search for survivors continues, and some who have been rescued are sharing their stories of escape, as ABC's Britt Clennett reports from Kathmandu.
16: Everyone's seeking.
17: We're hearing incredible stories of survival.
20: You're all scared.
17: American Anjana Raja from Northern California,
20: like a roar,
17: remembering the moment she and her husband were inside one of those buses waiting at the border checkpoint.
20: It sucked a bunch of buses, SUVs, people, the base camp, everything, took it in, turned it all upside down and dumped it into the...
17: When the glacier collapsed.
1: A lake has now formed because of that resulting from that melting glacier, and that could trigger a second round of disastrous flooding. Virginia Congressman Suhas Subramanian says that some of the missing include U.S. citizens from Northern Virginia, and he tells WTOP.
21: At least five of my constituents in the 10th district are missing right now. We believe around 10 Northern Virginia U.S. citizen residents are missing right now. They were actually on a pilgrimage, a spiritual pilgrimage, through a group called the Isha Foundation to a sacred site, Mount Kailasha, in that region. And, you know, it's a peaceful pilgrimage. It's not like climbing Mount Everest. You don't think you're going to be going to a danger zone. So this is just very shocking to all the families, certainly, but even to our entire community, because many of them were community leaders.
1: The Defense Department and the State Department say they're working together to support search and rescue efforts. As the FBI looks to expand its pool of applicants, it is changing a part of its hiring policy. The Bureau will no longer automatically disqualify every candidate who admits to past encounters with prostitutes. The Bureau will now review some cases individually, taking into account the circumstances and how long ago the conduct occurred. The FBI says the change recognizes that some applicants have been in places where the practice was legal, while maintaining what it calls some of the federal government's highest hiring standards. Coming up after traffic and weather in Money News.
27: A local defense giant swinging the job axe. I'm John Werdonk.
1: And then, honoring American astronauts. It's 2:36.
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1: It's 2:36. Actually, it's 2:38. Whatever time it is, John Mons is ready in the traffic center.
3: Well, it's a couple of minutes, huh? Let's see. Down on the Dulles Toll Road, eastbound between Dolly Madison Boulevard and Route 66, we only have one lane getting through there due to a paving project. Good news is, not a whole lot of volume, so traffic is getting by without much of a problem. On the inner loop of the Beltway at Georgia Avenue, we have an accident or some sort of incident on the right side of the roadway. The police are there. I'll update you on that on our next report. 66 east and westbound looking great. The 270 is just doing fine without issue. And we have another traffic report coming up in a few minutes. 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I'm John Mons, back in about 10 minutes with another look at traffic.
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6: Well, it's going to be a beautiful weekend, and next weekend is looking pretty nice as well. But next week, the work week, folks, it's going to be hot. We're tracking our first heat wave since early August. So enjoy this weekend. Temperatures this morning running in the mid to upper 60s for most neighborhoods, mid 80s for your afternoon, and then just shy of 90 degrees on Sunday with a slight uptick in humidity. I'm 7 News Chief Meteorologist Veronica Johnson in the First Alert Weather Center.
1: 69 degrees now in College Park, 68 degrees in Fairfax. A little warmer on the National Mall at 74 degrees. Money news on WTOP. Here's John Wardock.
27: One of the largest defense companies in our area is about to cut jobs. Amentum plans to eliminate almost 400 positions this fall. The Washington Business Journal reports the layoffs will come in two waves in Anne Arundel County, one in October, the other in November. Lots of restaurant chains are promoting pumpkin spice lattes this fall, but not McDonald's. The chain has removed the pumpkin spice latte from its menu, ending a 13-year run. Fed Chairman Kevin Warsh, in a speech, hinted the central bank may have to do more to fight inflation, and that could mean hiking interest rates. On Wall Street Friday, the Dow Jones Industrial Average slipped 9 points. The S&P 500 lost 19, and the NASDAQ fell 138 points. That was a 0.5% decline for the NASDAQ. John Wardock, WTOP News.
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1: Juul will be allowed to sell a new e-cigarette.
7: The Food and Drug Administration is giving Juul Labs permission to sell an updated version of its vaping device. It includes an optional age verification system designed to prevent use by anyone underage. Juul plans to market the new device under the brand name Juul 2, along with updated versions of its tobacco and menthol flavored cartridges. In 2019, the company discontinued several flavors, including mango, mint, and cream, that drove most of its sales, but were favored by teenagers. Juul says any new flavors will be targeted to adult nicotine customers. The company has had to lay off hundreds of employees while paying roughly $3 billion to settle government and private lawsuits over the use of its products by teenagers. Ed Donahue, Washington.
1: President Trump on Friday made several special announcements while presiding over a ceremony awarding the Congressional Space Medal of Honor to the crew of NASA's Artemis II mission. The four astronauts were the first humans to travel around the moon in more than a half century during their 10-day mission, as News Nation's Kelly Meyer reports.
8: President Trump said the U.S. will return astronauts to the lunar surface before his term ends, and he described plans for the permanent American settlement on the moon, followed by a mission to Mars. The president said in his inaugural address a year and a half ago that it is America's, quote, manifest destiny to send astronauts to plant the American flag on Mars. The president also announced he would sign an executive order beginning the process of creating a U.S. Space Academy.
1: The president said the goal of that academy will be to train service members, engineers, and civil aerospace workers. The jury in the Lindsey Clancy murder trial in Massachusetts has been sent home for the weekend, putting deliberations on hold until next week. The 12 jurors are not deciding whether Clancy killed her three children in 2023. Instead, they're considering whether she can be held criminally responsible for that. Defense attorneys argue Clancy was suffering from postpartum psychosis at the time. Prosecutors contend she understood exactly what she was doing and carried out the killings with planning and intent.
9: Prosecutors highlighted the steps that Clancy took to secure that knife and those pills, arguing she made intentional steps to kill the children before attempting.

0: intoxicated and initially claimed she was the passenger before investigators determined no, she was driving. Moore was convicted of motor vehicle manslaughter and sentenced to 5 years in prison, followed by 5 years of supervised supervision. Coming up after the break on WTOP, federal employees facing the possibility of a pay freeze next year. 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
0: I'm Michael Toscano. Thanks so much for taking us along with you. Federal employees are facing the possibility of a pay freeze next year. President Trump has sent Congress an alternative pay plan that would leave base and locality pay flat for most civilian workers next year while giving raises to federal law enforcement officers and military personnel. Drew Friedman is a reporter with our partners at Federal News Network, and she joined us with more on the plan.
7: So this pay plan, it was expected because there is an annual deadline of September 1st for a president each year to submit what's called an alternative pay plan. Normally, this contains whatever plans they have for a federal pay raise. But what's different this year, of course, is that there is a proposal for a flat or no federal pay raise at all for most civilian federal employees. We have not seen a full federal pay freeze like this since 2013, so it's been quite some time. But what the letter confirms, and nothing is quite set in stone yet, but it's most likely that federal employees on the civilian side will not see any change to their base pay rates or any locality-based pay adjustments that they receive, citing fiscal responsibility was the main reason for this.
8: Now, Drew, you have written about what President Trump had to say because he made a couple exceptions. That is for police and or law enforcement, I should say, and members of the military. So what might happen with them? Because it seems to be a little cloudy there.
7: So what they're going to see most likely in 2027 is a larger pay raise. It depends, the amount depends on where they sit within the military and whether their position in law enforcement is covered. So what this pay plan from President Trump says is that federal law enforcement officials are going to receive a 3.8% raise starting in January. And then the alternative pay plan also calls for somewhere between a 5 and 7% pay raise for active military members, depending on their level of experience in the military. And this aligns with what we saw similar to last year's pay raises, where civilian federal employees, for the most part, got a much smaller raise. And then there were larger raises for these sort of priority areas from the Trump administration, of course, the military and federal law enforcement. So we're seeing that sort of being repeated most likely for 2027 now.
9: Drew, have you heard any response yet from the federal employee unions?
7: Not yet. It's been a little bit slow so far, but I'd imagine that they will not be happy with the way that this has been laid out. Just taking indication from the original budget proposal plan from the White House earlier this year in the spring, there was a lot of negative response at the time to what was expected to be a 0% pay raise for federal employees based on that earlier document. So this kind of is the next step in the process, confirming that again, they're almost most likely to see a pay freeze next year. So I'd imagine that there's going to be a pretty negative reaction just based on, you know, what we've seen so far from federal unions this year.
0: That was Drew Friedman, a reporter with our partners at Federal News Network. Now to the top stories we are following at WTOP, a shooting.

0: involving multiple victims in D.C. has now turned deadly. Four people were shot in Northeast D.C. One of them has died. A second judge has now blocked Maryland's congressional redistricting ballot measure. Keep it here for full details on these stories and more coming up in the minutes ahead. 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
1: Traffic and weather on WTOP.
2: Well, things are beginning to ease up this early morning. We still have the paving project going on the Dulles Toll Road eastbound between Dolly Madison Boulevard and Route 66. Otherwise, we've got smooth sailing this early morning. So wherever you happen to be heading, enjoy the ride. 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I'm John Mons, back with another check of traffic in about 10 minutes.
3: Very comfortable conditions coming up this weekend. But next week, folks, we've got another heat wave in the making. Monday through Friday, looking at temperatures at 90 to 96 degrees. Right now, we're sitting at our seventh warmest summer on record out of 154 years of record. Now, this morning, our temperatures will be between 58 and 69 degrees. We'll be mainly clear, then partly cloudy for the afternoon, 80 to 85 degrees, and between 85 and 90 on Sunday with sunshine. 7 News, Chief Meteorologist Veronica Johnson in the First Alert Weather Center.
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0: A federal judge has ruled that the Pentagon acted unlawfully when it labeled the AI company Anthropic a national security threat. The Pentagon and Anthropic had been discussing a partnership, but talks broke down after the company sought safeguards on how its technology could be used by the military, restrictions the Pentagon declined to accept.
7: The argument that Anthropic was a supply chain risk was one that we really hadn't heard used against an American company. This is typically designated for a foreign company that you would see a risk from overseas and say that's something that poses a threat to national security here. So it was really unprecedented that we saw the Pentagon say Anthropic, this AI giant that is based in Silicon Valley, is a threat. And what this ruling showed was basically this judge saying that argument did not hold any merit.
0: ABC News correspondent Elizabeth Schulze. With a new school year underway, some of D.C.'s youngest students are losing access to a popular after-school program. WTOP's Jose Yamania spoke with the nonprofit organization behind the program to find out why it's shutting down.
8: DC Scores is an award-winning nonprofit that provides after-school programming combining soccer, poetry, and service learning.
9: That's Katrina Owens for DC Scores. The nonprofit is pausing its soccer and poetry programs at 9 DC schools, while 20 schools will have their programs for first and second graders cut.
8: It was excruciating for us to determine what schools we paused.
9: Owens says fewer grants and inflation are leading to higher costs. It takes about $1,400 to service each poet athlete. DC Scores is looking to fundraise about $3.5 million to keep operating at its remaining 60 schools.
8: If we come together, I know we can restore the joys of our program, right? Sports, arts, and being part of a community. But we need everybody to help us.
9: Jose Umana, WTOP News.
0: Pacemakers can be lifesavers for people with heart rhythm disorders. Now, a new pacemaker designed for patients with slow heart rates is being tested in a clinical trial at UVA Health. WTOP's Neil Augenstein explains how the tech could change cardiac care.
10: The textbook definition of a slow heart rhythm is anything less than 60 beats a minute. If the rate gets too slow,
11: fatigue or lightheadedness, or worse, even having episodes of
5: fainting.
10: Dr. Oliver Monfredi with UVA Health says leadless pacemakers have been in use for a decade implanted into the right ventricle.
5: Using these leadless devices, which look like a small bullet.
10: But the new Live IQ device being used in clinical trials improves the synchronization.
5: And the beauty of this particular new device is that it has the ability, even though it's in the bottom chamber of the heart, to see the electrical signal from the top chamber of the heart.
10: And that coordination's needed to make the heart work efficiently. Neil Augenstein, WTOP News.
0: Eva Cassidy was a beloved local singer-songwriter. So

0: Eva Cassidy's extraordinary voice earned her devoted fans, but she died before the world could fully discover her talent. Now, 30 years almost after her death, her enduring legacy is being celebrated in a new documentary reaching audiences across the U.S. Here's WTOP's Alan Eder.
1: 5 years after she passed away, she really just exploded in Ireland and the UK as well.
2: Producer Alex Fegan on the phenomenon that was Eva Cassidy.
1: There's something in the Irish DNA, maybe in the European DNA, which really kind of connects to her voice. It just kind of really touches people here. Obviously, it does in the US as well.
2: She grew up in the Maryland suburbs of DC, Oxon Hill and Bowie. And while she never gained fame while she was alive, she never really sought it. She died of skin cancer in 1996 at the age of 33. The documentary on her brief life aired on PBS this week and will air on WETA through the weekend. Check local listings. Alan Etter, WTOP News.
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4: Sometimes when you're looking for your first major league victory, it's nice to get a little help, and Jackson Kent got just that at Nationals Park.
5: Here's the 0-1. And that's in the dirt, gets away! Here comes Chaparro, the throw home is over the head of the pitcher, and so now Jacob Young coming home, and he will score. The third baseman, Jimenez, picks up the ball in foul territory. Two runs score on a wild pitch and an overthrow.
4: Dave Jagler, the call on 1500 AM, as that play gave the Nationals a 2-1 lead in the third inning. Brady House would hit a three-run homer to make it 5-1 by the end of three, and Jackson Kent was in control from there as he threw seven innings of one-run ball in a 9-2 win over the Marlins. The preseason finale for the Commanders was a 41-3 loss to the Ravens in Baltimore. Washington held out 41 players from the contest, all of whom are expected to be on the opening day roster. The Commanders will trim the roster to 53 players by Sunday's 6 p.m. deadline. On the hardwood, the Mystics had their three-game winning streak snapped as they fell to the Sparks 88-82 in Los Angeles. Washington was outscored 48-31 in the second half of what was its second game in as many nights. They now get 3 weeks off for the FIBA World Championship break. And in college football, William & Mary opened its season with a 35-32 road win at Villanova. UVA starts its season at 3:30 this afternoon against NC State. Brian Albin, WTOP Sports.
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0: Traffic and weather on WTOP. Let's go to John Mons in the traffic center.
9: All right, let's check in over on the Dulles Toll Road again. That's the 267 eastbound between Dolly Madison Boulevard and Route 66. Paving projects going on there. One lane to the left will get you through. We also have another paving project. This is on 95 northbound, right around mile marker 170 to marker 172. The left outside lane, left inside center lane, the left center lane, the right shoulder, and exit ramp are alternating closures. There is a bit of a backup, about a half a mile at this point, so be aware of that as you make your way through there. 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I'm John Mons, back with another check of traffic in about 10 minutes.
10: Wow, what a weekend this is going to be. Super nice weather. We start with this Saturday morning, and temperatures between 58 and 69 degrees. We'll get into the mid-80s with sunshine this Saturday, a few scattered clouds, partly partly sunny on Sunday. We're closer to 90 degrees. I'm 7 News Chief Meteorologist Ronica Johnson in the First Alert Weather Center.
0: 71 degrees at WTOP.
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0: Accused of vandalizing the World War II Memorial on the National Mall, now under indictment by a federal grand jury. It is 3 o'clock.
13: From ABC News, I'm Dave Packer. Deliberations in the Lindsay Clancy trial are suspended for the weekend. Her defense says she was suffering from postpartum psychosis. Prosecutors say she knew what she was doing when she killed her three children. ABC's Deborah Roberts following the trial in Plymouth, Massachusetts.
14: Clancy's defense arguing that the former labor and delivery nurse was over-medicated, misdiagnosed, and in the grip of postpartum psychosis when she strangled 5-year-old Cora, 3-year-old Dawson, and 8-month-old Callan. But prosecutors countering that Clancy meticulously planned the murders, mapping out how long her husband would be out of the house.
15: Broken toys.
13: It's a race against time in Nepal following the deadly flood this week.
16: The disaster was caused when a glacier that was holding back a lake collapsed, unleashing a 40-mile-an-hour wall of rock and ice and water more than 150 feet high. Overnight, chopper rescue efforts halted over fears another nearby lake that was formed by the initial landslide could also burst and cause another catastrophic flood. So far, that lake is holding.
13: ABC's Britt Clendett in Kathmandu. Officials say the death toll has risen to nearly 600, with now more than 2,000 missing. In Washington, Friday, tens of thousands of people march for a Defend the Vote event on the 63rd anniversary of Dr. Martin Luther King Jr.'s I Have a Dream speech. Vermont Senator Bernie Sanders, while addressing the crowd, said Dr. King's dream is not being realized.
17: Tragically, that dream of a more just and equitable society has never been under greater threat than it is right now.
13: Fed Chair Kevin Warsh telling the annual economic conference in Jackson Hole that policymakers need to keep fighting inflation. Investors now putting the odds of a September rate hike at more than 50%. You're listening to ABC News.
0: It is 3:02 a.m. Saturday morning with 71 degrees and a partly sunny day ahead with highs in the mid-80s. Good morning, I'm Michael Toscano. One man is dead, three others hurt in a shooting in Northeast D.C. WTOP's Kyle Cooper reports.
18: The shooting here on the D.C. Prince George's County line happened just 50 feet from a daycare. Kids and staff sheltered inside for hours. After the shooting, parents could not come and get their kids. One mom leaving with her toddler told us it was a scary afternoon. One of the four men shot was lifelined to a hospital via helicopter, the others by ambulance. On the ground in front of an abandoned building where the shooting occurred, 25 to 30 yellow police markers indicating shell casings or other important evidence. A small market next door has a few bullet holes in the window. Police are looking for a silver Honda Accord that may be connected to the shootings. In Northeast, Kyle Cooper, WTOP News.
0: A woman accused of vandalizing the World War II Memorial on the National Mall has been indicted by a federal grand jury. Melissa Ferris faces felony charges for destruction of a veterans memorial and destruction of government property. Prosecutors say Ferris live-streamed herself pouring soap into a memorial fountain and spray-painting graffiti on the granite structure earlier this month. She was arrested and later ordered to return home while the case moves forward. Federal prosecutors say cleaning up the damage cost more than $1,000. We continue to follow the legal fight over Maryland's congressional redistricting plan. A second Maryland judge has ruled that a controversial redistricting question should not appear on the November ballot this year. The latest ruling came in Dorchester County, and it follows a similar decision earlier in the week from a judge in Anne Arundel County. That case has already been appealed to the Maryland Supreme Court, which is scheduled to hear arguments next week.
15: We do know that the Anne Arundel case will be heard in the Supreme Court of Maryland on Thursday. I talked with one of the plaintiffs in this new Dorchester County case. They expect that it's going to be rolled in together. Potentially, the oral arguments might happen at the same time or one after the other. There's a lot of overlap here, and they both cases get to the fundamental question of, is this appropriate to be on the ballot in November? So we could see them, this all decided at the end of next week.
0: That's Pamela Wood, a reporter with the Banner. This is the 63rd anniversary of Dr. Martin Luther King Jr.'s March on Washington. Civil rights leaders commemorated the occasion with speeches on the steps of the Lincoln Memorial, where Dr. King delivered his historic address in 1963. House Minority Leader Hakeem Jeffries was among Friday's speakers.
19: Let's continue to show up, to stand up, and to speak up, to make this country the best version of herself.
0: More now from WTOP's Steve Karish.
20: I was here as a coordinator in 1963 from Baltimore City and coordinating our efforts to support the I Have a Dream speech.
21: That's Leo Wesley Burroughs Jr. He says there is still work to do.
20: I'm here to support the leadership, the umbrella, the coalition set in motion by the National Action Network.
21: The theme for today, defending the vote, and we heard speeches about protecting the Voting Rights Act and protecting civil rights and DEI from an administration many here see as hostile to them. From the Lincoln Memorial, Steve Karish, WTOP News.
0: Now to the ongoing transportation problems in Prince George's County schools during the first week of classes. Thousands of students have missed their buses or arrived late because of confusion over bus assignments. Adding to the challenges, glitches with the new Chipmunk bus tracking app at times provided parents with conflicting information. Sean Joseph, the Prince George's County superintendent, talked with us here at WTOP.
22: The beta testing would happen with the company itself, not within Prince George's County. You know, we had the CEO of the company with us last night at the board meeting, and he apologized for the momentary stall. He said that he thought that the capacity was sufficient, but I think the speed and the amount of people signing in at the same time stalled the system. They did get it fixed the same day by adding capacity, adding another server, and moving forward.
0: Superintendent Joseph says the Prince George's school system is now exploring an automated call system to improve communication with families. A man is dead after being hit by a car in Gaithersburg Friday night. Montgomery County police say it happened around 8 p.m. on North Frederick Avenue and Professional Drive. A man was pronounced dead on the scene. The driver of the striking vehicle is cooperating with law enforcement, and the incident remains under investigation. Coming up on WTOP in Money News,
23: sizing up whether higher interest rates are coming. I'm John Werdonk.
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0: Traffic and weather on WTOP. Let's find out if we're cruising or bruising on the roads with John Mondes in the traffic center. Mondes.
1: There you go. Let's go to Virginia, Dulles Toll Road, eastbound. You're going to find a paving project going on. So you're only getting by with one lane to the left. All the others are closed. That's going to be between Dolly Madison Boulevard and the 66. It's slow, but moving through there for the most part. We're also looking on the outer loop at Springfield Interchange. Right lane is blocked. That is due to another work crew, and I think that may be a paving project as well. Move to the right to get through
2: 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I'm John Mons, back with another check of traffic in about 10 minutes.
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10: The weather this weekend will get a 10 out of 10. Next weekend, Labor Day weekend, is looking pretty nice as well. But in between Monday through Friday next week, we'll be tracking a heat wave as temperatures are expected to top out at 90 to 96 degrees. Your hottest day looking like Wednesday, with sunshine, with humidity, and feeling like it's 101, and then some thunderstorms coming on Thursday. But this weekend, it's 85 degrees Saturday, 89 on Sunday. I'm 7 News Chief Meteorologist Veronica Johnson in the First Alert Weather Center.
3: We're seeing 68 degrees now in Manassas, 74 at Metro Center, D.C., 67 degrees in Frederick. Money news on WTOP. Here's John Wardock.
23: The chairman of the Federal Reserve was in the spotlight Friday, speaking at a conference in Wyoming. Kevin Warsh conceded that inflation, in his words, is concerning. But the chairman stopped short of saying he would favor hiking interest rates to combat inflation. And his comments touched off lots of talk about the Fed hiking interest rates sometime this year. Beth Ann Bovino, chief economist at U.S. Bank, is one of those who sees higher rates coming.
4: You know, as the chief economist at the bank, we have a rate hike in our forecast this year, and this made me feel more confidence in that call.
23: She thinks the Fed could hike interest rates at its December meeting. The Dow Jones Industrial Average on Friday down 9 points, the S&P 500 losing 19, and the NASDAQ gave back 138 points, or a 0.5%. John Wardock, WTOP News.
3: Coming up on WTOP, 7 News transportation reporter Tom Rose will walk us through a possibly big change coming for I-95 express lanes in Northern Virginia. It's 3:11.
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3: I'm Michael Toscano. So glad to have you here with us. A significant change could be on the way for drivers using the I-95 express lanes in Northern Virginia. A new study is looking at converting the reversible toll lanes into a system that would run in both directions around the clock. VDOT confirms the study is underway, but any changes would still be years away. Reporter Tom Rusi covers transportation with our partners at 7 News. He joined us to talk more about it.
12: hearing from both VDOT and Transurban, what Transurban, the company that runs the express lanes, posted online, I mean, this would be a major, major change. Since the express lanes on I-95 opened in 2014, it has long frustrated a lot of drivers that they only go one direction at a time. They go northbound in the morning and southbound for the afternoon commute. So what they want to do is add extra lanes and then have the express lanes go both directions. And not only that, they would also extend them another 10 miles south all the way to the spots Parkway in Spotsylvania County. So this would be a massive change.
13: So right now, like you're saying, these lanes reverse direction based on rush hour traffic. What would it actually take to make these heavily trafficked lanes in this highly populated area? What would it take? How big of a project would this be to make those lanes totally different, making them operate two ways 24 hours a day?
12: From what I've heard, some feel it may not be as complicated as most people would think, but still, it's complicated. As you go down the route that they would change, there are areas where there's a big median, so in theory, it wouldn't be as hard in those areas, but there are other areas where you really don't have much separation between the express lanes and the northbound lanes on one side and the southbound lanes on the other. So those areas, certainly you would be talking a lot of work to add at least one lane, to put something in the middle to make them go both directions. So parts of this would definitely be very complicated, Nick, whereas other parts where you're just adding a lane in what today is either grass or whatever in a median area would probably not be as hard.
13: This currently changes with the flow of rush hour traffic, which is significant in the DC area. We all know the flood of traffic coming in and out reliably every day. So what would be the biggest benefit for drivers here to actually make these lanes go both ways all day?
12: A lot of people who live in Virginia know that the traffic is so notorious that it can really get bad either direction just about any time of day. Particularly on weekends, it can get terrible both ways. So right now, no matter what, you've got one choice. If it's going the direction you want it to go and you want to use those lanes, you're in luck. But if it's not, there's nothing you can do. You just got to sit in the traffic in the free lanes. There's people on the weekend might go with a group of people. HOV3, these are free to ride. You have to pay a toll otherwise, but you can't ride them for free if they're not going in your direction. 95 traffic in Northern Virginia is so bad that it definitely backs up both directions. It backs up in directions it shouldn't just based on rush hour, but it does. So that would be the benefit, is you wouldn't have to worry which directions the lanes were headed.
13: There are major questions still remaining about how much construction this would actually require, if there would need to be additional barriers added or whatever over there. What we do know, though, is that this is years away.
12: That's correct. What Transurban posted on their website was they would love to have a deal with VDOT by 2029, a final financial deal in place. But then the construction presumably would have to start after that, and it would just start after that. It would take years to finish, I'm sure. So we're talking a long time away. Right now, this is in the study phase, so VDOT confirms they're working with Transurban. They're studying the feasibility of this, the environmental impact. That's something you got to do at the beginning of a project per the federal regulations. So that's where they are right now. That said, Transurban has a history of making these things a reality, so I certainly think it is very possible someday, possibly in the 2030s at some point, this could become a reality.
3: That was Tom Russo, who covers transportation with our partners at 7 News. Quick look now at the top stories we are following at WTOP. A shooting involving multiple victims in D.C. has now turned deadly. Four people were shot in Northeast D.C. One of them has died. President Trump's proposed 250-foot-high memorial arch near the National Mall and Arlington National Cemetery has cleared another hurdle. Keep it here for full details on these stories and more coming up in the minutes ahead. 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
2: Well, things are beginning to ease up this early morning. We still have the paving project going on the Dulles Toll Road eastbound between Dolly Madison Boulevard and Route 66. Otherwise, we've got smooth sailing this early morning. So wherever you happen to be heading, enjoy the ride. 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I'm John Mons, back with another check of traffic in about 10 minutes.
10: After a fantastic Friday, get ready for a super Saturday. It's going to be very comfortable today. Morning temperatures at sunrise around 7, 8 o'clock in the morning will be running between 58 to 69 degrees. And then the afternoon will be between 80 and 85 degrees and mid to upper 70s even for your evening with partly cloudy skies. And partly cloudy also on Sunday. We'll start out again with temperatures in the 60s during the morning, just shy of 90 for the afternoon. I'm 7 News Chief Meteorologist Veronica Johnson in the First Alert Weather Center.
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3: President Trump's proposed 250-foot-high memorial arch near Arlington National Cemetery has cleared another hurdle.
20: Plan is to build the arch in Arlington, Virginia, near Arlington National Cemetery and across the Potomac River from the Lincoln Memorial.
21: It was meant to be built.
20: The Park Service report says the 250-foot-tall arch is likely to disrupt the historical significance of dozens of sites near its planned location, disturbing sight lines. But it also says the same characteristics that make the location sensitive from a preservation perspective are also the characteristics that make it the historically appropriate location. President Trump says there are 59 of these arches around the world.
21: And we're the only important and major city that doesn't have one.
20: Democrats say the president should focus on the economy and the Iran war instead of projects like the arch. Ed Donahue, Washington.
3: Unlike many recent years, most civilian federal employees will likely not receive a pay raise in 2027. President Trump issued an alternative pay plan this week, saying the move will help, quote, maintain fiscal responsibility. But the administration is making exceptions for certain military personnel and federal law enforcement employees.
27: What this pay plan from President Trump says is that federal law enforcement officials are going to receive a 3.8% raise starting in January. And then the alternative pay plan also calls for somewhere between a 5 and 7% pay raise for active military members, depending on their level of experience in the military. And this aligns with what we saw similar to last year's pay raises, where civilian federal employees, for the most part, got a much smaller raise. And then there were larger raises for these sort of priority areas from the Trump administration.
3: That's Drew Friedman, a reporter with our partners at Federal News Network. More than 6 years after protesters toppled Richmond's Jefferson Davis statue during the 2020 racial justice demonstrations, crews have now removed the last three Confederate monuments from Virginia's Capitol Square. According to the Washington Post, statues honoring Stonewall Jackson, former Governor William Extra Billy Smith, and Confederate physician Hunter Holmes McGuire were taken down under a budget measure approved this year. Supporters say the move reflects a broader effort to make the Capitol grounds more inclusive, while critics argue the removals erase history. The statues will be preserved and relocated by the Shenandoah Valley Battlefields Foundation. Montgomery County Police are disbanding the department's Alcohol Initiatives Unit. The specialized unit focuses on keeping impaired drivers off the road, but police say staffing shortages and other operational needs prompted that decision. News 4 reports officers assigned to the unit will be reassigned to vacant positions elsewhere in the department. Police say impaired driving enforcement will continue through holiday and summer task forces, as well as regular patrols and checkpoints. Dolly Parton fans can catch her on the big screen again this weekend at AMC Theaters. Steel Magnolias and The Best Little Whorehouse in Texas are returning for a limited run. But Dolly Parton's legacy extends far beyond music or movies. WTOP's Jimmy Alexander explains how the superstar made a lasting impact on thousands of children in the district.
0: She made my coat of many colors.
1: She's sort of like a patron saint of early childhood literacy.
4: Richard Reyes Gavilan, executive director of DC Public Library, speaking about Dolly Parton and her Imagination Library, which sends a free book every month to children from birth to age 5 in communities around the world.
1: More than 100,000 kids in the district participate in the Books from Birth program.
4: For Dolly, the idea was personal. She started the program as a tribute to her father.
22: He was the smartest man I've ever known, but I knew in my heart, his inability to read probably kept him from seeing all his dreams come true.
1: As someone who also comes from pretty deep poverty, I appreciate her tale.
4: The Imagination Library put out a statement saying Dolly's mission will continue, sending free books to children around the world.
22: It's been quite a journey, but we have so much more left to do.
4: Jimmy Alexander, WTOP News.
3: The manhole mystery is expanding from New York City to Long Island after some people were spotted slipping into a sewer through a manhole early Thursday morning. ABC's chief investigative correspondent Aaron Katursky tells us what's been learned so far.
23: Police said they searched below ground in Wantagh and found no one and apparently nothing disturbed or damaged.
24: It's kind of crazy, to be honest with you, but
25: I heard about it going on in the city.
26: Wow.
23: In New York City, at least three people were spotted just last week climbing out of a manhole near Penn Station wearing overalls and headlamps. The NYPD suspects these underground scavengers are looking for valuables, but entering manholes is both illegal and dangerous.
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28: A preseason camp that started with energy and optimism ended with a dud as the Commanders fell to the Ravens 41-3 in Baltimore. Head coach Dan Quinn, even though he held out 41 players, said the energy wasn't what he expected.
29: I loved the competition that they did. I loved, you know, kind of the connection that the team has built. And that's what makes, you know, the next couple of days difficult, you know, into that spot. But we got a lot of reps, a lot of competition at a number of spots. And so I'm pleased with the camp. I'm not pleased with this being the exclamation at the end of camp, because tonight was not indicative of what many of you've seen, you know, over the last 6 weeks.
28: Next up for the Commanders, they will trim the roster down to 53 players by Sunday's 6 p.m. deadline. Down at the Navy Yard, the Nationals picked up a 9-2 win over the Marlins, the first victory for Jackson Kent in his major league career. He went 7 innings of one-run ball for the W, while Brady House and Harry Ford each homered to lead the offense. On the hardwood, the Mystics fall in Los Angeles 88-82. It was a game that Washington led by 17 in the second quarter, but only scored 31 points in the second half. They enter the FIBA World Cup three-week break at 24-16 and in sixth place in the WNBA standings. And on the PGA Tour at the season-ending Tour Championship, your 36-hole co-leaders are Victor Hovland and Ryan Gerard at 10 under par, while world number one Scottie Scheffler is lurking at 8 under. Brian Albin, WTOP Sports.
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2: We still have that paving project going on the Dulles Toll Road. That's eastbound between Dolly Madison Boulevard and Route 66. Traffic is getting through due to low volume this morning. Northbound 95 at exit 38A, we're looking at an accident that is causing the right shoulder and right lane to be closed. Once again, that's northbound 95 at exit 38. And in Prince George's County around Riverdale, the Baltimore-Washington Parkway at Route 410, that is now closed due to an accident. I'm John Mons, back in less than 10 minutes with another check of traffic.
3: Well, skies have been gradually clearing through these early morning hours. Overnight lows generally in the upper 60s to lower 70s. We can expect dry conditions during daylight hours with a good amount of sunshine today and lower humidity. It's going to be a great day. Afternoon temperatures climbing into the mid-80s for most of us. Enjoy it while you can because heat and humidity will begin building back up into our region on Sunday. We've got a heat wave coming by midweek. Right now, though, it's a very pleasant 69 degrees in Hyattsville, 68 in Herndon, and 74 degrees at Foggy Bottom at 329.
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3: Good Saturday morning. I'm Michael Toscano, and Pablo Rocco is our producer. President Trump has announced what he is calling the biggest oil deal in world history. News Nation's Blake Berman has details.
5: There is a deal, as he put it, an agreement with Venezuela saying that the deal gives the U.S. majority control of more than 65 billion barrels of Venezuelan oil reserves. This is part of the deal that he's been trying to strike there. Lengthy post on Truth Social. The president saying, thank you for your attention to this groundbreaking matter. Big news out of the White House.
3: The White House says the newly brokered deal with Venezuela's interim government comes at no cost to U.S. taxpayers. 6 months after the start. Six months after the start of the U.S.-Israel war against Iran, President Trump is shifting strategy. The administration says it will rely more on economic pressure and sanctions while reducing its emphasis on military action. Trump insists Iran's military, economy, and leadership have been severely weakened, and he says he's not in any hurry to restart negotiations. ABC's Martha Raddatz reports that the conflict has lasted far longer than Trump predicted and has cost the United States north of $37 billion.
8: A grim milestone. It's been 6 months since the U.S. and Israel launched massive strikes against Iran, wiping out its conventional military and killing more than 3,600 Iranians, according to human rights activists in Iran, including 165 people after an elementary school was struck, most of them children. All of this loss in a war the president said would be over in a matter of weeks.
9: Right from the beginning, we projected 4 to 5 weeks, but we have capability to go far longer than that.
8: But already 18 U.S. service members have been killed. In addition to the deaths, more than 750 Americans have been wounded. Americans are also feeling the economic pain. The war causing the price of gas to hover above $4 a gallon, with the Strait of Hormuz still a flashpoint.
3: That's ABC News Chief Global Affairs Correspondent Martha Raddatz. Unbelievable scenes coming out of Nepal now, days after a rushing wall of water crashed through. We've learned the death toll has risen. Nearly 2,400 people unaccounted for, dozens of them are Americans. ABC's Britt Clennett reports from Kathmandu.
10: We traveled to Bidur, one of the hardest hit villages. Search and rescue teams using bulldozers to scoop through the rubble in the hope of finding survivors. The mud and now rain making the rescue efforts even harder. Soldiers carrying 350 people trapped inside this mud-filled hydroelectric dam tunnel to safety. As contact is made with the worst hit areas, the number reported missing is skyrocketing. Now nearly 2,000. That includes at least 90 American citizens.
3: And we're hearing now that poor weather has temporarily hampered the aerial rescue operations in Nepal. The Trump administration is asking the Supreme Court to allow the military to discharge about 24 transgender service members while a legal challenge to President Trump's transgender troop ban moves ahead. The case involves 28 active duty troops who argue that the policy violates constitutional equal protection rights. A federal appeals court recently found the ban likely unconstitutional, calling it arbitrary and discriminatory. The administration is now urging the high court to reverse that ruling, setting up a potential landmark decision on transgender military service. A federal judge, meanwhile, has ruled that the Pentagon acted unlawfully when it labeled AI company Anthropic a national security threat. The Pentagon and Anthropic had been discussing a partnership, but talks broke down after the company sought safeguards on how its technology could be used by the military, and the Pentagon would not accept those restrictions.
0: How we got here was Anthropic and the Defense Department were in these negotiations for a contract. They had been in a contract for years, and they virtually fell apart because Anthropic said, we want to make sure that there are restrictions on our technology, Claude. A lot of people heard of it, a very popular AI tool. We want to make sure that there are restrictions that Claude is not used for mass surveillance of Americans or for lethal autonomous weapons. Well, the Pentagon said, we don't want you putting any terms on this. And basically, the deal fell apart. And then in the wake of that, the Pentagon designated it as a national security risk.
3: ABC News correspondent Elizabeth Schultz. Deliberations in the Lindsay Clancy trial over the murders of her three children are suspended now for the weekend. Her defense says she was suffering from postpartum psychosis when she killed the kids. Prosecutors say she knew what she was doing. ABC's Deborah Roberts is following the trial in Plymouth, Massachusetts.
1: Clancy's defense arguing that the former labor and delivery nurse was over-medicated, misdiagnosed, and in the grip of postpartum psychosis when she strangled 5-year-old Cora, 3-year-old Dawson, and 8-month-old Callan. But prosecutors countering that Clancy meticulously planned the murders, mapping out how long her husband would be out of the house.
11: Like broken toys.
3: The 12 jurors, 9 women and 3 men, will not be deciding if Clancy killed the kids back in 2023, but if she is criminally responsible. The astronauts from the historic Artemis II mission have received a rare honor.
12: The astronauts who flew around the moon this year have received the nation's highest space honor.
13: Give it up for your crew of Artemis II.
12: President Trump was at the Johnson Space Center to present them the Congressional Space Medal of Honor.
16: For intrepid space heroes,
12: including Commander Reed Wiseman.
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12: Only 30 astronauts had received the honor before.
20: Houston, Tranquility Base here. The Eagle has landed.
12: Apollo 11 Commander Neil Armstrong was the first. The president also announced the U.S. Space Academy's creation.
16: Space is the hot thing.
12: And later at Mission Control.
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3: Traffic and weather on WTOP now. Let's find out from John Mons in the traffic center if we're getting we're seeing people getting an early start on holiday travel.
2: I don't think so far, but in Prince George's County, we do have some people who apparently can't drive this morning. An accident on Baltimore-Washington Parkway northbound at Route 410. Also in Oxon Hill, the Beltway Interloop at Indian Head Highway, you got an accident there. A couple of paving operations going on. Dulles Toll Road eastbound, that's going to be between Dolly Madison Boulevard and Route 66. That'll end at 5 this morning. And the other is going to be on the outer loop of the Beltway at Springfield Interchange. The right lane is blocked there, and that's not going to be over until about 7 o'clock this morning. I'm John Mons, back with another check of traffic in about 10 minutes.
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4: Well, it's going to be a beautiful weekend, and next weekend is looking pretty nice as well. But next week, the work week, folks, it's going to be hot. We're tracking our first heat wave since early August. So enjoy this weekend. Temperatures this morning running in the mid to upper 60s for most neighborhoods, mid 80s for your afternoon, and then just shy of 90 degrees on Sunday with a slight uptick in humidity. I'm 7 News Chief Meteorologist Veronica Johnson in the First Alert Weather Center.
3: 66 degrees in Gaithersburg, 69 in Arlington. It is 68 in Lanham. Money news on WTOP. Here's John Wardock.
27: Hilton is trying something new. The McLean Company is working on a new high-tech fitness and wellness concept for its hotel properties. That's according to the Washington Business Journal. Hilton will roll out the new concept early next year in downtown Indianapolis. Fed Chairman Kevin Warsh, speaking at a conference in Wyoming, conceded that inflation remains a concern. He also hinted if prices remain high and above the central bank's target rate of 2%, then the Fed will have to adjust interest rates.
11: We must be confident that underlying inflation is moving to our objective clearly and at sufficient speed. Otherwise, we have work to do.
27: Warsh and colleagues meet again next month. On Wall Street Friday, the Dow Jones Industrial Average down 9 points. The S&P 500 slipped 19, and the NASDAQ surrendered 138 points, or a half percent. John Wardock, WTOP News.
19: WTOP. News happens here.
3: The FBI is changing part of its hiring policy as it looks to expand its pool of applicants. The Bureau will no longer automatically disqualify every candidate who admits to past encounters with prostitutes. The Bureau says it will review some cases individually, taking into account the circumstances and how long ago the conduct occurred. The FBI says the change recognizes that some applicants may have been in places where the practice was legal, while maintaining what it calls some of the federal government's highest hiring standards. A shocking scene at a children's football game in Wisconsin. A parent ran onto a football field and tripped a child as the fourth grader was trying for a touchdown. ABC's Morgan Norwood has our story.
14: The 41-year-old dad from the opposing team tripping the boy as he races towards a touchdown, sending both of them tumbling to the ground. Parents stunned.
15: He looked like he ran full force and just stuck his leg out.
22: One, two, three, seven.
14: The player's coach furious.
23: The way he kicked my little guy, his leg could have broke, shin could have broke.
14: Police say that Wisconsin parent admitted that he was wrong. He was cited for disorderly conduct and banned from attending any more games.
3: Sadly, this is not the only incident of unsportsmanlike and even dangerous behavior by parents. Earlier this summer, a woman was arrested in Fort Myers, Florida, after she ran onto a field and kicked a child who was on the ground. A homeowner hospitalized since last week's house explosion in Anne Arundel County has died. Stanley Sinochinski, who was 75 years old, suffered severe burns when his home on Green Holly Drive in Cape St. Clair exploded. Investigators say Sinochinski was working on the home's HVAC system when he accidentally cut a propane line, allowing gas to build up inside the house. His wife, Linda Sinochinski, was killed in the explosion. Fire investigators have ruled it an accident. One of the most common reasons people need a pacemaker is to treat dangerously low as slow heart rhythms. Now a pacemaker being tested in clinical trials at UVA Health could offer patients a less invasive option, as WTOP's Neil Augenstein tells us.
0: The textbook definition of a slow heart rhythm is anything less than 60 beats a minute.
1: Dr. Oliver Monfredi with UVA Health says a too slow heart rate can cause lightheadedness, chest pain, shortness of breath, or fainting.
0: The heart is not squeezing enough blood around the body, right, and all the vital organs, including your brain.
1: Leadless pacemakers have been used for about a decade with a device about the size of a bullet implanted into the right ventricle. But this new Live IQ model is different.
0: The main

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6: I'm Michael Toscano. Thanks so much for taking us along. Federal Reserve Chairman Kevin Warsh says inflation remains too high, and he signaled interest rates could rise in the months ahead if price pressures don't ease. Speaking at the Fed's annual conference Friday, Warsh said recent inflation reports show some improvement, but not enough to convince him that underlying inflation is moving back toward the central bank's 2% target. Warsh stressed that fighting inflation remains the Fed's top priority.
7: It's the Fed's job to deliver stable prices. No excuses.
6: CNBC economics editor Jeff Cox joined us with more on why the Fed is still concerned with inflation.
8: I think it becomes just looking under the hood at some of these inflation numbers, that the monthly numbers have been pretty good this summer, indicating that we're easing off some of that impact that we had from the rising energy prices and the lingering impacts from the tariffs. But there are still some things, I think in particular this week's numbers that came out from the PCE showed that while goods inflation is easing somewhat, which is good news, services inflation is still higher than the Fed feels comfortable with. So central bank officials, including Kevin Warsh, still underlining the commitment to inflation, still consider that the priority far more than the labor market. And Warsh coming out probably with his strongest statements yet today that he really is committed to this inflation fight.
9: And Jeff, when we talk about Kevin Warsh and his style, did we get a sense more of what he is going to, what kind of Fed chair he's going to be like with this speech in Wyoming? And if at all President Trump's influence is here when we're talking about interest rates, since Trump wants interest rates to drop?
8: Well, he certainly gave at least broad strokes of what his approach is going to be. Much more cerebral type of approach that he's laid out before, talked a little bit more about what he feels that the Fed's mission is and what basically what some of the mistakes from the past have been. He was very specific about that as well. I don't know that you would look at this today and really see Trump's firm imprint on this. The administration has been very clear that it wants lower rates. We had that intervention that was announced last week on the buyback. So the market certainly went the other way from what the administration wants today. We saw a huge spike in bond yields. The two-year yield, which isn't particularly sensitive to Fed pronouncements, shot up higher, rose over 12 basis points today. It's at the highest level in quite some time. So that's indicating that the market thinks that we have a much more hawkish Fed on our hands. And the futures pricing as far as the rate hikes go, now looking at September again as a pretty good shot for a hike after the market had really backed off that. So this would not really seem to be a very Trump-friendly development today.
6: CNBC economics editor Jeff Cox. Now to the top stories we're working on at WTOP. There's been a deadly shooting in Northeast D.C. 4 people were shot. One of the victims has died. Police are still looking for suspects. Most civilian federal employees could be facing a pay freeze next year, according to a new plan from President Trump. Keep it here for full details on these stories and more coming up in the minutes ahead. 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
10: Traffic and weather on WTOP.
11: Accidents and road construction this morning is what we're dealing with. Let's start with the road construction. Dulles Toll Road eastbound between Dolly Madison Boulevard and Route 66. You're down to one lane moving through there till about 5 this morning. Also, you're going to find another paving project. This one's on 95 northbound between mile marker 170 and 172. Left outside lane, left inside center lane, left center lane, right shoulder, exit ramp, alternating closures. That's going to be

0: until about 7 o'clock this morning. We've got an accident on the Baltimore-Washington Parkway. That's going to be right at Route 410. And we've got an accident on the Beltway Interloop at Indian Head Highway. 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I'm John Mons with another check of traffic coming up in less than 10 minutes.
1: Very comfortable conditions coming up this weekend, but next week, folks, we've got another heat wave in the making. Monday through Friday, looking at temperatures at 90 to 96 degrees. Right now, we're sitting at our seventh warmest summer on record out of 154 years of record. Now, this morning, our temperatures will be between 58 and 69 degrees. We'll be mainly clear, then partly cloudy for the afternoon, 80 to 85 degrees, and between 85 and 90 on Sunday with Sunday. Sunshine. 7 News, Chief Meteorologist Veronica Johnson in the First Alert Weather Center.
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5: Now to the latest on the construction of President Trump's ballroom in the White House East Wing. According to the Washington Post, questions are being raised about the Trump administration's claim that construction of the ballroom is almost 65% complete. The administration made that argument in a recent Supreme Court filing, saying the project is too far along to stop. But the Post reports the government spending records and construction documents suggest the work may be much less advanced. The documents show only a fraction of the project's estimated $600 million cost approved or spent so far. The White House has defended the renovation project while legal challenges move through the courts. You'll remember the Supreme Court ruled last week that construction on the ballroom can continue while those play out. It might seem like youth soccer would be booming after this summer's World Cup excitement, but WTOP's Jose Humana tells us that some of the region's largest soccer programs for kids are now on hold.
6: DC Scores is known for bringing area students together through soccer, creative writing, and community service. But now the nonprofit is pausing its teams at 9 elementary and middle schools, while 20 others are losing their junior programs for first and second graders.
7: We tried to be as diplomatic in how we did that, but it was really hard.
6: That's Katrina Owens for DC Scores. She says high costs from inflation and fundraising struggles led to the decision.
7: We have not seen a bump or additional funding coming from the World Cup.
6: Now DC Scores is looking to fundraise $3.5 million to support its remaining 60 schools.
7: Once we raise that amount, then we will work to raise additional funds to bring back programming.
6: Jose Umana, WTOP News.
5: A local singer-songwriter who never lived to see the acclaim she would eventually earn overseas is now the subject of a new documentary celebrating her remarkable talent. WTOP's Alan Eder has her story.
8: You remember me.
9: This is Eva Cassidy performing at Blues Alley in January of 1996, just a few months before she died of skin cancer at the age of 33. The fame that eluded her in life exploded a couple of years later when her music was played on the BBC and Eva Cassidy was resurrected in the UK.
10: She was like a household name. She was huge here.
9: Alex Fegan is co-producer of a documentary, The Essence of Eva, which has been airing on WETA this week. Cassidy wasn't really known for original music, but for covers like Somewhere Over the Rainbow, Time After Time, and Fields of Gold.
10: Her gift was to be able to reinterpret these songs. She was turning these songs into something just completely different and much deeper and something that really connects.
9: 9 posthumous albums on the Maryland native's music have been released, including a 2023 collaboration with the London Symphony Orchestra, which reached number 9 on the UK album chart. Alan Etter, WTOP News.
5: In California, investigators are looking into what could be one of the biggest beer thefts ever reported. ABC News reports a truck carrying roughly 40,000 pounds of Pabst Blue Ribbon was stolen in Montclair with a cargo load equal to more than 50,000 cans. Pabst has taken to social media to publicize the search, even jokingly giving the thief a deadline to return the truck. The company says it's working with police and is asking anybody with information about the truck's whereabouts to come forward. Apple TV is hiking its prices, effective immediately, Fox's Michelle Polino tells us.
11: Apple TV is raising its prices. The tech giant is bumping prices up $2, which will cost consumers $14.99 per month, while the annual plan rises by $20 to $119 a year. The price increase is effective immediately for new subscribers. Apple is also raising the price of its Apple One individual plan by $2, which bundles Apple TV with Apple Music, Arcade, cloud storage, and other features. Apple is bolstering its offerings by getting into live sports, having landed the U.S. rights to F1, and it's focusing on originals, largely foregoing library content. Its shows include The Studio, Widow's Bay, Severance, Pluribus, and Shrinking. Michelle Polino, Fox News.
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12: Sometimes when you're looking for your first major league victory, it's nice to get a little help, and Jackson Kent got just that at Nationals Park.
13: Here's the 0-1. And that's in the dirt, gets away! Here comes Chaparro, the throw home is over the head of the pitcher, and so now Jacob Young coming home, and he will score. The third baseman, Jimenez, picks up the ball in foul territory, two runs score on a wild pitch and an overthrow.
12: Dave Jagler, the call on 1500 AM, as that play gave the Nationals a 2-1 lead in the third inning. Brady House would hit a three-run homer to make it 5-1 by the end of three, and Jackson Kent was in control from there as he threw seven innings of one-run ball in a 9-2 win over the Marlins. The preseason finale for the Commanders was a 41-3 loss to the Ravens in Baltimore. Washington held out 41 players from the contest, all of whom are expected to be on the opening day roster. The Commanders will trim the roster to 53 players by Sunday's 6 p.m. deadline. On the hardwood, the Mystics had their three-game winning streak snapped as they fell to the Sparks 88-82 in Los Angeles. Washington was outscored 48-31 in the second half of what was its second game in as many nights. They now get 3 weeks off for the FIBA World Championship break. And in college football, William & Mary opened its season with a 35-32 road win at Villanova. UVA starts its season at 3:30 this afternoon against NC State. Brian Albin, WTOP Sports.
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5: Traffic and weather on WTOP. John Mond is in the WTOP Traffic Center.
0: Hey, Michael, we got a few accidents to tell you about. Let's go over to Montgomery County on the inter-county connector westbound just after Georgia Avenue. All lanes are closed due to a single vehicle accident. That's right after Georgia Avenue heading west. We also have an accident that is going to be on the Beltway Inner Loop at Indian Head Highway. We are looking at another accident on the Baltimore-Washington Parkway northbound at Route 410. And till about 7 o'clock this morning, on the Beltway Outer Loop near the Springfield Interchange, paving operation continues. Right lane is blocked. As I said, that'll be going on till about 7 o'clock this morning. 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I'm John Mons, back in less than 10 minutes with another look at traffic.
1: Perfect late summer weather expected this weekend. Temperatures early this Saturday morning running somewhere between 58 and 69 degrees. The afternoon will be between 80 and 85 degrees with partly cloudy skies. And partly cloudy on Sunday will be closer to 90 degrees, a slight uptick with humidity. I'm 7 News Chief Meteorologist Veronica Johnson in the First Alert Weather Center.
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19: From ABC News, I'm Dave Packer. A race against time in Nepal for survivors after catastrophic flash flooding this week. Officials say the death toll nearing 600 and that could keep rising. ABC's Tom Sophie Burridge on the rescue effort.
20: This is a highly complex operation in very, very challenging conditions for those rescue teams. We're seeing helicopters clearly playing a key role trying to get into those remote communities which were simply devastated by that wall of debris and water on Wednesday. 2.5 days on from this disaster, the scale of tragedy in Nepal is becoming clearer. Nepalese officials now believe that close to 2,000 people are missing.
19: The jury sent home as deliberations continue in the Lindsay Clancy murder trial. The Massachusetts mother acknowledging that she killed her three children but claims she's not criminally responsible because she was suffering from postpartum psychosis. ABC's Peter Haralambos.
21: We understand that the jury requested two specific pieces of evidence. One is the knife that Clancy used to try to commit suicide. This was the knife that was found in her second floor bedroom. She used it to cut her wrist and cut her neck before jumping out of that window. That incident, of course, leaving her paralyzed from the waist down. The other thing was some of the pill bottles that were recovered from her home.
19: Virginia is removing Confederate statues from Capitol Square, a public park and civic campus in Richmond. Democratic State Senator Mike Jones calls the presence of these monuments a misrepresentation of what Virginia stands for.
22: Monuments, as I've always said, they're symbols. They point to something beyond themselves. Is this what the Commonwealth is about? Is this where we want to direct people to? And it's not.
19: Venezuela's interim president, Delcy Rodriguez, saying in a statement that her country is entering a new era of recovery and growth after President Trump announced Friday a historic U.S.-Venezuela oil deal that he claims will lower gas prices. 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
5: It is 4:02 a.m. Saturday morning with 70 degrees and a partly sunny day ahead, high in the mid-80s. Good morning, I'm Michael Toscano. D.C. police continue to investigate a deadly shooting in Northeast. Four people were shot and one of them has died. It happened very close to the Maryland border, as WTOP's Kyle Cooper reports.
23: It happened here in the 6200 block of Dick Street Northeast, right on the border with Prince George's County. Three of the men shot were taken by ambulance to hospitals, one lifeline via helicopter. On the street here, 25 to 30 yellow police markers, which usually show the location of bullet shell casings. There are a few holes in the windows of a neighborhood market here, and two doors down from that, a daycare. One mom picking up her toddler said it's been a scary day and that she was notified about the shootings, but told she could not come get her child until a few hours after the shooting occurred. Police say they are looking for a silver Honda Accord that was seen leaving the scene. In Northeast, Kyle Cooper, WTOP News.
5: A woman accused of vandalizing the World War II Memorial on the National Mall has been indicted by a federal grand jury. Melissa Ferris faces felony charges for destruction of a veteran's memorial and destruction of government property. Prosecutors say Ferris live-streamed herself putting soap into a memorial fountain and spray-painting graffiti on the granite structure earlier this month. She was arrested and later ordered to return home while the case moves forward. Federal prosecutors say cleaning up the damage cost more than $1,000. We have an update on the legal fight over Maryland's congressional redistricting plan. A second judge has now ruled that a proposed ballot question on congressional map drawing should not appear before voters this November. The Dorchester County judge sided with Republican challengers, echoing a similar ruling earlier this week in Anne Arundel County. Reporter Pamela Wood with The Banner tells us the proposed constitutional amendment would give lawmakers more flexibility in drawing future congressional districts.
3: If this question goes on the ballot and gets approved by voters, then Democrats who hold the majority in Maryland will have a pretty free hand to draw congressional districts however they want, and they would make life very difficult for Congressman Andy Harris. He's the only Republican in Congress from Maryland, and they ultimately really want to protect Congressman Harris.
5: The case is now expected to be decided by the Maryland Supreme Court, which faces a very tight deadline before ballots are printed and mailed.
7: If I can show, if you can show somebody that their tribe, traveling wrong.
5: That was from the Defend the Vote rally held Friday on the anniversary of the March on Washington. Politicians, civil rights leaders, and activists gathered 63 years after the historic march where Dr. Martin Luther King Jr. delivered his I Have a Dream speech. Here's WTOP's Steve Karish.
17: We are here to defend democracy, to defend voting rights, defend civil rights, defend human rights for everyone.
18: That's Deborah Diaz. She came from Montgomery, Alabama to be here, but not everybody traveled so far. Phyllis Klein came from Fairfax.
24: I'm here to honor the anniversary of Martin Luther King's speech and also to for voting rights. To get our voting rights back.
18: Speakers today honored the work and sacrifices of their predecessors while vowing to continue their mission, particularly with preserving the Voting Rights Act. At the Lincoln Memorial, Steve Karish, WTOP News.
5: Boy, has it ever been a rough start to the school year in Prince George's County, with transportation problems frustrating students and their parents. Some school buses have been arriving late or not even showing up at all because of confusion over assignments. The school system has also been dealing with technical glitches involving its new Chipmunk bus tracking app after 15,000 users all tried to log on at the same time. Prince George's County School Superintendent Sean Joseph talked about all that on WTOP.
25: We feel confident that we can smooth things out as we move forward. It's not going to be instantaneous. I've communicated last night, and I'll say again, that when I say we'll get things caught up this weekend, it doesn't mean that on Monday, I expect things to be perfect. They will not be. But I expect it to be better, and I expect us to continue to work. And over the coming weeks, things will get back to normal so we can move past the discussion about buses and really lock in to the great things that are happening with teaching and learning in our school system.
5: Superintendent Joseph says the school system in Prince George's County will move toward automated notifications instead of relying on a call-in system, hoping to improve communication with families. Fairfax County school leaders say ongoing power problems there are disrupting their operations as students return to classes. According to NBC4, Superintendent Michelle Reed believes 10 schools lost power just the night before the first day of school, and the district has seen 16 separate electrical incidents during the first week alone. Since last July, Fairfax County Public Schools recorded more than 1,400 power interruptions. They say backup generators kept the lights on, but they can't power air conditioning or food refrigeration. Dominion Energy says it has not linked the outages to data centers, but the district says grid reliability remains a growing concern out there. Coming up on WTOP in Money News,
26: how to think about borrowing money these days. I'm John Werdonk.
5: Traffic and weather ahead, just over a minute.
27: I'm Tony Goldwyn. 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
5: Traffic and weather on WTOP. Let's go to John Mons in the traffic center, see if they're clearing up those accidents.
0: Oh, no, we've got some new stuff coming your way. Let's go to Montgomery County, the Inter-County Connector westbound. This is going to be right after Georgia Avenue. All lanes are closed westbound due to the accident. Over in Silver Spring, the Beltway Outer Loop at University Boulevard, police activity, the right lane is blocked. Looks like another accident through there. We still have a couple of paving operations going on. One's on the Beltway Outer Loop at Springfield Interchange. That's going to be going on until 7. The other on the Dulles Toll Road, that's going to be Dolly Madison Boulevard all the way to the 66. That zone should be ending right around 5 o'clock. 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I'm John Mons, back with another check of traffic in about 10 minutes.
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1: The weather this weekend will get a 10 out of 10. Next weekend, Labor Day weekend, is looking pretty nice as well. But in between Monday through Friday next week, we'll be tracking a heat wave as temperatures are expected to top out at 90 to 96 degrees. Your hottest day looking like Wednesday, with sunshine, with humidity, and feeling like it's 101, and then some thunderstorms coming on Thursday. But this weekend, it's 85 degrees, Saturday, 89 on Sunday. I'm 7 News Chief Meteorologist Veronica Johnson in the First Alert Weather Center.
5: We're out of the 70s now. We are at 69 degrees in Springfield, 68 in Farragut Square, 67 degrees in Laurel, brought to you by Long Fence. 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Money news on WTOP. Here's John Wardock.
26: In his first big speech, Fed Chairman Kevin Warsh conceded he is concerned about inflation. And he told an audience in Wyoming the progress fighting inflation so far has been modest. He stopped just shy of saying the Fed could hike interest rates this year. Meantime, if you're looking to borrow money in the months ahead, Beth Ann Bovino, chief economist at U.S. Bank, has this advice for borrowers.
2: If they were thinking about a mortgage, for example, make sure it's fixed, because right now you're seeing a lot of long-term pressure on rates. And a lot of that has to do not with the Fed at all. It's about the Treasury. It's about the size of federal debt.
26: And consumers continue to feel uneasy about the economy, so finds the latest survey on consumer sentiment from the University of Michigan. On Wall Street Friday, the Dow down 9, the S&P dipping 19, the NASDAQ losing 138 points. John Wardock, WTOP News.
5: Coming up on WTOP, Maryland's battle over redistricting. 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
5: I'm Michael Toscano. Thanks so much for being with us. A second Maryland judge has ruled that a controversial congressional redistricting question should not appear before voters on November's ballot. The proposed constitutional amendment would allow lawmakers to redraw congressional districts mid-cycle. The latest case was decided in Dorchester County, and it comes after an Anne Arundel County judge earlier this week also ruled against the measure. That case has already been appealed to the state Supreme Court with oral arguments set for September 3rd. This latest case is also expected to be appealed. Pamela Wood covers Maryland politics and government for the Banner.
3: This is the second judge this week to rule against the redistricting question, and he had multiple grounds to block the question from going on the ballot, among them that the General Assembly disregarded its own rules that had set up for the timing of when these questions are approved to go on the ballot. The judge also found that the language was misleading and potentially confusing to voters, and he also said it was inappropriate that the constitutional question covered two topics. One is the rules for redistricting, and the other one is for how it gets appealed in the court process. I know, look, that's what's going to happen next. There's going to be an appeal here.
4: And Pam, we were getting word earlier this week that the appeal that the governor's office made directly to Maryland's highest court on the Anne Arundel case and the decision there was going to be rolled into this one. Hence, they were just assuming this was going to turn out the way that it did. Are you hearing that that's what's going to happen? So next week would handle both appeals?
3: There's no official word yet. We do know that the Anne Arundel case will be heard in the Supreme Court of Maryland on Thursday. I talked with one of the plaintiffs in this new Dorchester County case. They expect that it's going to, as you said, be rolled in together. Potentially, the oral arguments might happen at the same time or one after the other. There's a lot of overlap here, and they both cases get to the fundamental question of, is this appropriate to be on the ballot in November? So we could see them, this all decided at the end of next week.
13: Now, of course, Monday is the supposed deadline for the ballots to be finalized, and we have the Supreme Court case coming up September 3rd. Is there any word on whether that deadline will be extended, or how might that work? Do we know at this point?
3: I was looking at the elections calendar earlier today, and it looks like there is a little bit of room, but not very much, because ballots have to start getting mailed out to voters later in September, especially the ballots that have to go to overseas and military voters. That's a little bit later in September. We expect the Supreme Court of Maryland will act very quickly, thinking of those deadlines.
4: Pam, I know we're going to kind of backtrack with this question, but let's bring our listeners up to speed or remind them again that the people, the folks challenging this constitutional amendment possibility ballot question here are Republicans in both parts of the state, right?
3: That's right. These cases were both brought by some Republican elected officials and also, you know, Republican and conservative allies. And look, what they're concerned about here fundamentally is that if this question goes on the ballot and gets approved by voters, then Democrats who hold the majority in Maryland will have a pretty free hand to draw congressional districts however they want, and they would make life very difficult for Congressman Andy Harris. He's the only Republican in Congress from Maryland, and they ultimately really want to protect Congressman Harris.
5: That was Pamela Wood. She covers Maryland politics and government for the Banner. A quick look now at the top stories we are following at WTOP. A shooting involving multiple victims in D.C. has now turned deadly. Four people were shot in Northeast D.C. One of them has died. A second judge has now blocked Maryland's congressional redistricting ballot measure. Keep it here for full details on these stories and more coming up in the minutes ahead. 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
0: Always good to start with some good news. In Montgomery County over on the ICC, the accident has been moved. All the lanes are open there heading west on Route 200. We also have that accident going on in Silver Spring. Police activity with the right lane blocked. That's at the Beltway Outer Loop at University Boulevard. Right now, just a single car involved. They should get that cleared out pretty quickly. Paving operation continues till 7 o'clock this morning. It's blocking the right lane of the Beltway Outer Loop at the Springfield Interchange. 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I'm John Mons, back with another check of traffic in about 10 minutes.
1: After a fantastic Friday, get ready for a super Saturday. It's going to be very comfortable today. Morning temperatures at sunrise around 7, 8 o'clock in the morning will be running between 58 to 69 degrees. And then the afternoon will be between 80 and 85 degrees and mid to upper 70s even for your evening with partly cloudy skies. And partly cloudy also on Sunday. We'll start out again with temperatures in the 60s during the morning, just shy of 90 for the afternoon. I'm 7 News Chief Meteorologist Veronica Johnson in the First Alert Weather Center.
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5: More statues commemorating Confederate figures are coming down.
19: The Commonwealth of Virginia has begun the process of removing three Confederate statues in Richmond. The statues in Capitol Square have been up for more than 100 years. They're of General Thomas J. Stonewall Jackson, Governor William Extra Billy Smith, and Dr. Hunter Holmes McGuire. The Virginia legislature had voted to remove those statues during their 2026 session. Richmond was the Confederate capital during the Civil War. Mike Dubusky, ABC News.
5: President Trump's proposed 250-foot memorial arch near Arlington National Cemetery has cleared another hurdle. A new National Park Service report acknowledges the project would alter key sightlines between landmarks, including the Washington Monument and the Lincoln and Jefferson Memorials. But the report concludes Memorial Circle near Memorial Bridge remains the most appropriate location for the monument and says moving it would undermine the project's purpose. The findings could strengthen the administration's position as it faces a legal challenge from veterans and preservation advocates who argue the proposal should require congressional approval. Montgomery County Police are disbanding the department's Alcohol Initiatives Unit. The specialized unit focuses on keeping impaired drivers off the road, but police say staffing shortages and other operational needs prompted this decision. News 4 reports officers assigned to the unit will be reassigned to vacant positions elsewhere in the department. Police say impaired driving enforcement will continue through holiday and summer task forces, as well as regular patrols and checkpoints. Federal employees could face a pay freeze next year. Federal News Network reports President Trump has sent Congress a pay plan that would keep base and locality pay unchanged for most civilian workers in 2027, while providing raises for federal law enforcement officers and military personnel. That was highly anticipated.
20: What's different this year is that there is a proposal for a flat or no federal pay raise at all for most civilian federal employees. We have not seen a full federal pay freeze like this since 2013, so it's been quite some time. But what the letter confirms, and nothing is quite set in stone yet, but it's most likely that federal employees on the civilian side will not see any change to their base pay rates or any locality-based pay adjustments that they receive, citing fiscal responsibility was the main reason for this.
5: That's Drew Friedman, a reporter with our partners at Federal News Network. Tennessee state leaders are moving to rename Nashville International Airport in honor of Dolly Parton.
21: A plane flew over downtown Nashville Friday morning, trailing a banner that read change.org/Dolly Parton Airport. The banner promoting a petition calling for Nashville International Airport to be renamed for the singer, songwriter, and philanthropist who died Tuesday. The change.org site says Dolly's light should be celebrated across Tennessee. Its final line urges people to sign it so we could all soon be departing from Parton. As of noon Friday, more than 150,000 people had added their signatures. Sherry Preston, ABC News.
5: Moviegoers can spend part of the weekend with Dolly. AMC Theaters is bringing Steel Magnolias and The Best Little Whorehouse in Texas back to the big screen. WTOP's Jimmy Alexander tells us why some of Parton's most enduring contributions happened away from the recording studio.
22: Before he passed away, my daddy told me that the Imagination Library probably was the most important thing I'd ever done.
23: Her father could not read.
24: Richard Reyes Gavilan is executive director of D.C. Public Library, and he explains that Dolly Parton created the program as a tribute to her father, sending a free book every month to children from birth to age 5.
23: District parents tell me how thankful they are that as soon as their child was born, they were getting books in the mail.
24: 100,000 kids in D.C. participate in the Books to Birth Birth Program?
23: That's almost 4 out of every 5 eligible children in the district.
24: Reyes Gavilan was lucky enough to meet Dolly in person, and he admitted to her he was nervous.
23: She gave me a big hug. It was heaven for 20 seconds.
24: Nearly 4 million books have been delivered to kids in the district thanks to Dolly. Jimmy Alexander.
2: I share this dream that all children should grow up in a home full of books.
24: WTOP News.
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6: A preseason camp that started with energy and optimism ended with a dud as the Commanders fell to the Ravens 41-3 in Baltimore. Head coach Dan Quinn, even though he held out 41 players, said the energy wasn't what he expected.
8: I loved the competition that they did. I loved, you know, kind of the connection that the team has built. And that's what makes, you know, the next couple of days difficult, you know, into that spot. But we got a lot of reps, a lot of competition at a number of spots. And so I'm pleased with the camp. I'm not pleased with this being the exclamation at the end of camp, because tonight was not indicative of what many of you've seen, you know, over the last 6 weeks.
6: Next up for the Commanders, they will trim the roster down to 53 players by Sunday's 6 p.m. deadline. Down at the Navy Yard, the Nationals picked up a 9-2 win over the Marlins, the first victory for Jackson Kent in his major league career. He went 7 innings of 1-run ball for the W, while Brady House and Harry Ford each homered to lead the offense. On the hardwood, the Mystics fall in Los Angeles 88-82. It was a game that Washington led by 17 in the second quarter, but only scored 31 points in the second half. They enter the FIBA World Cup 3-week break at 24-16 and in sixth place in the WNBA standings. And on the PGA Tour at the season-ending Tour Championship, your 36-hole co-leaders are Victor Hovland and Ryan Gerard at 10 under par, while world number one Scottie Scheffler is lurking at 8 under. Brian Albin, WTOP Sports.
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0: Let's take a look and see what we're doing this early morning around the DMV. In Silver Spring, the Beltway Outer Loop at University Boulevard, police activity has the right lane blocked. Down in Virginia and Spotsylvania County, an incident on 95 North, right around mile marker 123, Massaponics Church Road. The right lane is closed to there due to that incident. I'm John Mons, back with another check of traffic in about 10 minutes.
5: Well, skies have been gradually clearing through the night. Overnight lows generally in the upper 60s, making way to what is expected to be a really nice Saturday. We can expect dry conditions during daylight hours with a good amount of sunshine and lower humidity. Afternoon temperatures today will climb into the mid-80s for most of us in the WTOP listening area. But now heat and humidity will begin building back into the D.C. region on Sunday as we head toward a midweek heat wave, which we haven't seen for a few weeks. Right now, though, it is 67 cool degrees in DuPont Circle, 64 in Germantown, 69 degrees in Annandale at 429.
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5: Good Saturday morning. I'm Michael Toscano. Pablo Brocco is our producer. President Trump says the United States has reached a deal with Venezuela to take control of 65 billion barrels of that country's oil reserves. The announcement comes about 9 months after the U.S. operation captured former Venezuelan President Nicolas Maduro. He was brought to the United States to face federal drug trafficking and narco-terrorism charges. Trump is facing mounting pressure over those high gas prices as strategic petroleum reserves continue to decline in this country. Venezuela holds some of the world's largest known oil reserves, but years of deteriorating infrastructure problems have limited production. 6 months after the start of the U.S.-Israel war against Iran, President Trump is shifting strategy. The administration now says it's going to rely more on economic pressure and less on military action. Trump insists Iran's military, economy, and leadership have been severely weakened, and he says he's not in any rush now to restart negotiations. The conflict has lasted far longer than Trump predicted and has cost the United States far north of $37 billion. Here's CBS News national security analyst Aaron McLean.
3: What began as a campaign which the Trump administration hoped would be swift and would lead, I think in retrospect it's clear, would lead to some sort of Venezuela-like outcome where a new group of leaders in Iran would negotiate with the United States for a new basis to the relationship, including the dismantlement, essentially, of their nuclear program. 6 months to the day later, we are in a grinding, protracted war, which is fundamentally economic in character. I would say, based on the amount of oil that does appear to be coming out of the strait and the amount of pressure that the United States can bring to bear on Iran economically, that the United States has the upper hand in that war. But economic war is not fast, and the people running Iran are not in any mood to bend right now. If the United States were to simply walk away right now and say, fine, Iran, take the Strait of Hormuz, it matters more to other people than it matters to us anyway, which the president's flirted with a couple of times, then countries like Oman, Gulf countries further to the north, would have no choice but to fully accommodate themselves to Iranian power in the region. The United States would no longer be a significant strategic factor there. The U.S. military wouldn't be in the Persian Gulf. It would be a whole new world in that region, and that's why you see this ongoing conflict in the strait.
5: That's CBS News national security analyst Aaron McLean. The war with Iran continues to affect gas prices and the U.S. economy.
21: The average price of a gallon now $4.06, up $1.12 since the U.S. attacked Iran, all contributing to stubborn inflation, which the new chairman of the Federal Reserve flagged as a chief concern.
4: So the Fed's predominant focus right now should be on prices.
21: Kevin Warsh saying if inflation doesn't ease up soon, the central bank would have, quote, work to do, hinting at a possible interest rate hike to come.
5: That's ABC News White House correspondent Mary Bruce. President Trump's deportation efforts are ramping up. ICE is adding to their force by using technology. ABC Chief Justice correspondent Pierre Thomas.
11: ICE is now putting in a $2 million order for robot dogs to track and apprehend undocumented migrants. The robots can open doors and are equipped with cameras that can see 360 degrees. They're increasingly being deployed by law enforcement domestically and abroad. They are symbolic of ICE's rapid expansion. The agency recently approving the purchase of so-called shock gloves, which can briefly incapacitate a person delivering up to 380 volts.
5: Nearly 47,000 people were detained in the month of July. That's the most for 1 month period since October of 2022. Poor weather has temporarily hampered aerial rescue operations in Nepal as the search for thousands of missing people in areas devastated by catastrophic flash floods along the border with China enters its fourth day. Rescue workers and military personnel have been working around the clock since Wednesday's disaster, and the official death count is more than 600 now. We expect that they're going to be going up, perhaps. Right now, about 3,000 people are said to be missing. Dozens of them are Americans. We have more from ABC's Britt Clennett reporting from Kathmandu.
1: Everyone's seeking high
7: ground. We're hearing incredible stories of survival.
1: You're all scared.
7: American Anjana Raja from Northern California.
1: It just came like a roar.
7: Remembering the moment she and her husband were inside one of those buses waiting at the border checkpoint.
1: It sucked a bunch of buses, SUVs, people, the base camp, everything. Took it in, turned it all upside down and dumped it into the
7: ground. When the glacier collapsed.
5: A lake has just formed because of that melting glacier, and that could trigger a second round of disastrous flooding. Meanwhile, Virginia Congressman Suhas Subramaniam says some of the missing include U.S. citizens from Northern Virginia, and he tells WTOP.
12: At least five of my constituents in the 10th District are missing right now. We believe around 10 Northern Virginia U.S. citizen residents are missing right now. They were actually on a pilgrimage, a spiritual pilgrimage through a group called the Isha Foundation to a sacred site, Mount Kailasha, in that region. And, you know, it's a peaceful pilgrimage. It's not like climbing Mount Everest. You don't think you're going to be going to a danger zone. So this is just very shocking to all the families, certainly, but even to our entire community, because many of them were community leaders.
5: The U.S. Defense Department and the State Department are described as working together to support those search and rescue efforts in Nepal. As the FBI looks to expand its pool of applicants, it's changing part of its hiring policy. The Bureau will no longer automatically disqualify every candidate who admits to past encounters with prostitutes. The Bureau will now review some cases individually, taking into account the circumstances and how long ago that conduct occurred. The FBI says the change recognizes that some applicants may have been in places where the practice was legal. And the FBI maintains it's still having one of the federal government's highest hiring standard. Coming up after traffic and weather in Money News.
13: A local defense giant swinging the job axe. I'm John Werdonk.
5: And then honoring American astronauts. It's 4:36.
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16: It was a personal goal of mine to try and purchase a home before the age of 30. I do remember the first moment I walked into my home. 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
15: To learn more about VA home loans, visit va.gov/homeloans.
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5: It is 4:38 on WTOP. Traffic and weather now. Let's begin with John Mons in the WTOP Traffic Center.
0: South of Fredericksburg, looking at an accident in Spotsylvania County down to Virginia. Now, this is going to be 95 North, mile marker 123. That's Massaponics Church Road. The right lane is closed. Police are on the scene. A little closer to D.C., Route 267, Dulles Toll Road. There's a paving project going on only for a few more minutes till about 5 o'clock. Then they'll be picking that one up. On the other hand, the Beltway Outer Loop, they have a paving project going on there right around the Springfield Interchange. That one is going on until 7 o'clock this morning. I'm John Mons, back with another check of traffic in about 10 minutes.
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2: Well, it's going to be a beautiful weekend, and next weekend is looking pretty nice as well. But next week, the work week, folks, it's going to be hot. We're tracking our first heat wave since early August. So enjoy this weekend. Temperatures this morning running in the mid to upper 60s for most neighborhoods, mid 80s for your afternoon, and then just shy of 90 degrees on Sunday with a slight uptick in humidity. I'm 7 News Chief Meteorologist Veronica Johnson in the First Alert Weather Center.
5: Still some clouds out there now, 67 degrees in DuPont Circle, 64 in Germantown, and it's down to 69 degrees in Annandale. Money news on WTOP. Here's John Wardock.
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5: Juul will be allowed to sell a new e-cigarette.
19: The Food and Drug Administration is giving Juul Labs permission to sell an updated version of its vaping device. It includes an optional age verification system designed to prevent use by anyone underage. Juul plans to market the new device under the brand name Juul 2, along with updated versions of its tobacco and menthol-flavored cartridges. In 2019, the company discontinued several flavors, including mango, mint, and cream, that drove most of its sales, but were favored by teenagers. Juul says any new flavors will be targeted to adult nicotine customers. The company has had to lay off hundreds of employees while paying roughly $3 billion to settle government and private lawsuits over the use of its products by teenagers. Ed Donahue, Washington.
5: President Trump on Friday made several special announcements while presiding over a ceremony awarding the Congressional Space Medal of Honor to the crew of NASA's Artemis II mission. The four astronauts were the first humans to travel around the moon in more than a half century during their 10-day mission, as News Nation's Kelly Meyer reports.
20: President Trump said the U.S. will return astronauts to the lunar surface before his term ends, and he described plans for the permanent American settlement on the moon, followed by a mission to Mars. The president said in his inaugural address a year and a half ago that it is America's, quote, manifest destiny to send astronauts to plant the American flag on Mars. The president also announced he would sign an executive order beginning the process of creating a U.S. Space Academy.
5: The president said the goal of that academy will be to train service members, engineers, and civil aerospace workers. The jury in the Lindsey Clancy murder trial in Massachusetts has been sent home for the weekend, putting deliberations on hold until next week. The 12 jurors are not deciding whether Clancy killed her three children in 2023. Instead, they're considering whether she can be held criminally responsible for that. Defense attorneys argue Clancy was suffering from postpartum psychosis at the time. Prosecutors contend she understood exactly what she was doing and carried out the killings with planning and intent.
22: Prosecutors highlighted the steps that Clancy took to secure that knife and those pills, arguing she made intentional steps to kill the children before attempting to take her own life. They also highlighted what they called superficial injuries stemming from Clancy's suicide attempt with that knife and the therapeutic to low levels of medication that were in her system that day of the killings.
5: ABC News correspondent Rena Roy. A Prince George's County woman has been sentenced in a deadly drunk driving crash that killed a 31-year-old passenger. Prosecutors say 32-year-old Attire Moore lost control of her vehicle on Marlborough Pike back in January, sending the car airborne. Erica Boykin was ejected and died at the scene. Authorities say Moore was intoxicated and initially claimed she was the passenger before investigators determined no, she was driving. Moore was convicted of motor vehicle manslaughter and sentenced to 5 years in prison, followed by 5 years of supervised supervision. Coming up after the break on WTOP, federal employees facing the possibility of a pay freeze next year. 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
6: 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It's been called the toughest job you'll ever love. Tough because it

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5: I'm Michael Toscano. Thanks so much for taking us along with you. Federal employees are facing the possibility of a pay freeze next year. President Trump has sent Congress an alternative pay plan that would leave base and locality pay flat for most civilian workers next year while giving raises to federal law enforcement officers and military personnel. Drew Friedman is a reporter with our partners at Federal News Network, and she joined us with more on the plan.
6: So this pay plan, it was expected because there is an annual deadline of September 1st for a president each year to submit what's called an alternative pay plan. Normally, this contains whatever plans they have for a federal pay raise. But what's different this year, of course, is that there is a proposal for a flat or no federal pay raise at all for most civilian federal employees. We have not seen a full federal pay freeze like this since 2013, so it's been quite some time. But what the letter confirms, and nothing is quite set in stone yet, but it's most likely that federal employees on the civilian side will not see any change to their base pay rates or any locality-based pay adjustments that they receive, citing fiscal responsibility was the main reason for this.
7: Now, Drew, you have written about what President Trump had to say because he made a couple exceptions. That is for police and or law enforcement, I should say, and members of the military. So what might happen with them? Because it seems to be a little cloudy there.
6: So what they're going to see most likely in 2027 is a larger pay raise. It depends. The amount depends on where they sit within the military and whether their position in law enforcement is covered. So what this pay plan from President Trump says is that federal law enforcement officials are going to receive a 3.8% raise starting in January. And then the alternative pay plan also calls for somewhere between a 5 and 7% pay raise for active military members, depending on their level of experience in the military. And this aligns with what we saw similar to last year's pay raises, where civilian federal employees, for the most part, got a much smaller raise. And then there were larger raises for these sort of priority areas from the Trump administration, of course, the military and federal law enforcement. So we're seeing that sort of being repeated most likely for 2027 now.
8: Drew, have you heard any response yet from the federal employee unions?
6: Not yet. It's been a little bit slow so far, but I'd imagine that they will not be happy with the way that this has been laid out. Just taking indication from the original budget proposal plan from the White House earlier this year in the spring, there was a lot of negative response at the time to what was expected to be a 0% pay raise for federal employees based on that earlier document. So this kind of is the next step in the process, confirming that again, they're almost most likely to see a pay freeze next year. So I'd imagine that there's going to be a pretty negative reaction just based on, you know, what we've seen so far from federal unions this year.
5: That was Drew Friedman, a reporter with our partners at Federal News Network. Now to the top stories we are following at WTOP. A shooting involving multiple victims in D.C. has now turned deadly. Four people were shot in Northeast D.C. One of them has died. A second judge has now blocked Maryland's congressional redistricting ballot measure. Keep it here for full details on these stories and more coming up in the minutes ahead. 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
9: Traffic and weather on WTOP.
10: I've been keeping an eye on these paving projects going on this early morning. The one on Dulles Toll Road eastbound between Dolly Madison Boulevard and Route 66. That was about to end at 5 o'clock. We're also keeping an eye on the Beltway Outer Loop. This is a paving project that's going on right around the Springfield Interchange. That's going to continue till 7 o'clock this morning. I'm John Mons, back with another check of traffic in about 10 minutes.
11: Very comfortable conditions coming up this weekend. But next week, folks, we've got another heat wave in the making. Monday through Friday, looking at temperatures at 90 to 96 degrees. Right now, we're sitting at our seventh warmest summer on record out of 154 years of record. Now, this morning, our temperatures will be between 58 and 69 degrees. We'll be mainly clear, then partly cloudy for the afternoon, 80 to 85 degrees, and between 85 and

0: 90 on Sunday with sunshine. 7 News Chief Meteorologist Veronica Johnson in the First Alert Weather Center.
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5: A federal judge has ruled that the Pentagon acted unlawfully when it labeled the AI company Anthropic a national security threat. The Pentagon and Anthropic had been discussing a partnership, but talks broke down after the company sought safeguards on how its technology could be used by the military, restrictions the Pentagon declined to accept.
6: The argument that Anthropic was a supply chain risk was one that we really hadn't heard used against an American company. This is typically designated for a foreign company that you would see a risk from overseas and say that's something that poses a threat to national security here. So it was really unprecedented that we saw the Pentagon say Anthropic, this AI giant that is based in Silicon Valley, is a threat. And what this ruling showed was basically this judge saying that argument did not hold any merit.
5: ABC News correspondent Elizabeth Schulze. With a new school year underway, some of D.C.'s youngest students are losing access to a popular after-school program. WTOP's Jose Yamania spoke with the nonprofit organization behind the program to find out why it's shutting down.
7: DC Scores is an award-winning nonprofit that provides after-school programming combining soccer, poetry, and service learning.
8: That's Katrina Owens for DC Scores. The nonprofit is pausing its soccer and poetry programs at 9 DC schools, while 20 schools will have their programs for first and second graders cut.
7: It was excruciating for us to determine what schools we paused.
8: Owens says fewer grants and inflation are leading to higher costs. It takes about $1,400 to service each poet athlete. DC Scores is looking to fundraise about $3.5 million to keep operating at its remaining 60 schools.
7: If we come together, I know we can restore the joys of our program, right? Sports, arts, and being part of a community. But we need everybody to help us.
8: Jose Omana, WTOP News.
5: Pacemakers can be lifesavers for people with heart rhythm disorders. Now, a new pacemaker designed for patients with slow heart rates is being tested in a clinical trial at UVA Health. WTOP's Neil Augenstein explains how the tech could change cardiac care.
9: The textbook definition of a slow heart rhythm is anything less than 60 beats a minute. If the rate gets too slow,
10: fatigue or lightheadedness, or worse, even having episodes of fainting.
9: Dr. Oliver Monfredi with the UVA Health says leadless pacemakers have been in use for a decade, implanted into the right ventricle.
10: Using these leadless devices, which look like a small bullet.
9: But the new LiveIQ device being used in clinical trials improves the synchronization.
10: And the beauty of this particular new device is that it has the ability, even though it's in the bottom chamber of the heart, to see the electrical signal from the top chamber of the heart.
9: And that coordination's needed to make the heart work efficiently. Neil Augenstein, WTOP News.
5: Eva Cassidy was a beloved local singer-songwriter. So-

0: Eva Cassidy's extraordinary voice earned her devoted fans, but she died before the world could fully discover her talent. Now, 30 years almost after her death, her enduring legacy is being celebrated in a new documentary reaching audiences across the U.S. Here's WTOP's Alan Eder.
1: 5 years after she passed away, she really just exploded in Ireland and the UK as well.
2: Producer Alex Fegan on the phenomenon that was Eva Cassidy.
1: There's something in the Irish DNA, maybe in the European DNA, which really kind of connects to her voice. It just kind of really touches people here. Obviously, it does in the US as well.
2: She grew up in the Maryland suburbs of D.C., Oxon Hill and Bowie. And while she never gained fame while she was alive, she never really sought it. She died of skin cancer in 1996 at the age of 33. The documentary on her brief life aired on PBS this week and will air on WETA through the weekend. Check local listings. Alan Eder, WTOP News.
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4: Sometimes when you're looking for your first major league victory, it's nice to get a little help, and Jackson Kent got just that at Nationals Park.
5: Here's the 0-1. And that's in the dirt, gets away! Here comes Chaparro, the throw home is over the head of the pitcher, and so now Jacob Young coming home, and he will score. The third baseman, Jimenez, picks up the ball in foul territory. Two runs score on a wild pitch and an overthrow.
4: Dave Jagler, the call on 1500 AM, as that play gave the Nationals a 2-1 lead in the third inning. Brady House would hit a three-run homer to make it 5-1 by the end of three. And Jackson Kent was in control from there as he threw seven innings of one-run ball in a 9-2 win over the Marlins. The preseason finale for the Commanders was a 41-3 loss to the Ravens in Baltimore. Washington held out 41 players from the contest, all of whom are expected to be on the opening day roster. The Commanders will trim the roster to 53 players by Sunday's 6 p.m. deadline. On the hardwood, the Mystics had their three-game winning streak snapped as they fell to the Sparks 88-82 in Los Angeles. Washington was outscored 48-31 in the second half of what was its second game in as many nights. They now get 3 weeks off for the FIBA World Championship break. And in college football, William & Mary opened its season with a 35-32 road win at Villanova. UVA starts its season at 3:30 this afternoon against NC State. Brian Albin, WTOP Sports.
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0: Traffic and weather coming up now on WTOP. We go to the traffic center with John Mons.
8: Well, over on the Dulles Toll Road eastbound, that paving project should be ending in just a couple of minutes. That's between Dolly Madison Boulevard and the 66. The other one that is on the Beltway right around the Springfield Interchange continues until about 7 o'clock this morning as they continue their paving project through there. Accident-wise, not much happening this morning. Happy to say that no matter which way you're going, for the most part, you'll be able to get around the Beltway, inner or outer loop, not a problem there. The 66, the 270, the 50... all good in any of those directions. 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I'm John Mons, back with another check of traffic in about 10 minutes.
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9: Wow, what a weekend this is going to be. Super nice weather. We start with this Saturday morning, and temperatures between 58 and 69 degrees. We'll get into the mid-80s with sunshine this Saturday, a few scattered clouds. Partly sunny on Sunday, we're closer to 90 degrees. I'm 7 News Chief Meteorologist Veronica Johnson in the First Alert Weather Center.
0: Heading out for an early morning flight. Well, it is 71 degrees at Reagan National, 70 at BWI Marshall, 68 degrees at Dulles.
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0: Good Saturday morning. I'm Michael Toscano. And coming up on WTOP...
11: Who shot and killed one man and hurt three others in D.C.? This is Kyle Cooper.
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14: From ABC News, I'm Dave Packer. Deliberations in the Lindsay Clancy trial are suspended for the weekend. Her defense says she was suffering from postpartum psychosis. Prosecutors say she knew what she was doing when she killed her three children. ABC's Deborah Roberts following the trial in Plymouth, Massachusetts.
15: Clancy's defense arguing that the former labor and delivery nurse was over-medicated, misdiagnosed, and in the grip of postpartum psychosis when she strangled 5-year-old Cora, 3-year-old Dawson, and 8-month-old Callan. But prosecutors countering that Clancy meticulously planned the murders, mapping out how long her husband would be out of the house.
16: Like broken toys.
14: It's a race against time in Nepal following the deadly flood this week.
17: The disaster was caused when a glacier that was holding back a lake collapsed, unleashing a 40-mile-an-hour wall of rock and ice and water more than 150 feet high. Overnight, chopper rescue efforts halted over fears another nearby lake that was formed by the initial landslide could also burst and cause another catastrophic flood. So far, that lake is holding.
14: ABC's Britt Clendett in Kathmandu. Officials say the death toll has risen to nearly 600, with now more than 2,000 missing. In Washington, Friday, tens of thousands of people marched for a Defend the Vote event on the 63rd anniversary of Dr. Martin Luther King Jr.'s I Have a Dream speech. Vermont Senator Bernie Sanders, while addressing the crowd, said Dr. King's dream is not being realized.
18: Tragically, that dream of a more just and equitable society has never been under greater threat than it is right now.
14: Fed Chair Kevin Warsh telling the annual economic conference in Jackson Hole that policymakers need to keep fighting inflation. Investors now putting the odds of a September rate hike at more than 50%. You're listening to ABC News.
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3: This is America This Week from Westwood One, a recap of the top stories from the week gone by. 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
5: The sister of the late Senator Lindsey Graham wins a runoff and advances to November's general election for her brother's seat. I'm John Stolness in Washington.
6: President Trump gets involved in another name change controversy, this time Lake Ontario. I'm Steve Futterman.
7: A federal judge is lifting a major legal obstacle to President Trump's bid to limit mail voting. Sagar Meghani, Washington.
8: A family dinner turned deadly in Montana. 8 relatives are dead, including 4 children. I'm Sue Aller.
3: And the Trump administration puts a pause on visas.
9: Dan J. Sullivan has advanced to the general election for U.S. Senator in Alaska, and he has the same name as the incumbent, Idonna Warder.
3: All ahead on America This Week. You're listening to America This Week. I'm John Trout. Dolly Parton, who rose from a loving but impoverished upbringing in the mountains of East Tennessee to become the queen of country music, a Hollywood star and a beloved American icon, has died following a brief battle with cancer. Correspondent Kevin Carr has more on her legendary career as a singer, songwriter, actress, theme park owner, and philanthropist.
10: The world has lost the queen of country. Iconic superstar Dolly Parton passed away on Tuesday at the age of 80. Her nephew, Brian Seaver, announced her death on Instagram.
11: Rest in peace, Aunt Dolly. May God bless Dolly Parton, and may God bless you all. She will always love you.
10: No cause of death was given. Born in rural Tennessee, Parton began performing on local radio and television as a child. She grounded herself in country music in the 60s and 70s, but it was her 1974 single Jolene that became one of her biggest hits.
12: Jolene, Jolene, Jolene, Jolene.
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13: Country music is music with a lot of class and a lot of soul. Of course, it's just ordinary stories told by ordinary people and sometimes in an extraordinary way.
10: Parton branched out into acting in the 1980s, starring in films like the blockbuster 9 to 5, which landed her title song at the top of the country, pop, and adult contemporary charts at the same time.
12: Working 9 to 5, what a way to make me.
10: Parton's image was one of showmanship and flamboyance, featuring big hair, rhinestones, and a positive attitude. In 2013, she talked about developing that image from a poor country girl.
4: I created a look that I was comfortable with that I thought was good for me, for who I was, and for what I wanted to look like in the business.
10: Parton's influence reached far beyond music. In the 80s, she developed an existing theme park into Dollywood with the goal of bringing entertainment and jobs to Tennessee. She also founded the Imagination Library, which offers free books to children from birth to age 5. Last year, Parton spoke about her versatile career.
4: I don't think about my life in terms of superstar. I'm just working girl. I always say, and it's the truth, that I am a workhorse that looks like a show horse.
10: I'm Kevin Carr.
3: Senator Darlene Graham will move on to November's general election as she attempts to succeed her late brother Lindsey Graham and remain in the U.S. Senate. John Stolness has a recap from Washington.
5: Darlene Graham assumed the late senator's seat shortly after he died back in July, and now she moves on to the general election. Graham's candidacy was backed by President Trump, who was a close friend of her brother, Lindsey.
14: Mr. President, Lindsey truly loved you and viewed you as one of his closest friends. Our victory would not have been possible without you, and we are truly grateful.
5: Graham defeated conservative Ralph Norman, who had the backing of some big-name South Carolina conservatives like Nikki Haley and former Governor Mark Sanford. Norman says the wrong Republican won.
15: Democrats, they got what they wanted. I get that. You know, the president got involved. He has that right. That's his prerogative. As I told, his policies are good. I never understood why he got in this race.
5: Graham will take on Democrat Dr. Annie Andrews in November. John Stolness, Washington.
3: President Trump announced he's renaming Lake Ontario to become Lake America as he escalates the trade war with Canada. Steve Futterman reports this after Canada's move to enact retaliatory 50% tariffs on American goods, including steel, dairy products, appliances, and farm equipment.
6: Many years from now, children in schools may learn about the five Great Lakes, Lake Michigan, Lake Erie, Lake Huron, Lake Superior, and Lake America, at least if President Trump has his way.
16: We're going to be changing the name of Lake Ontario, effective immediately, to Lake America. That's going to take place right now as I sign the order.
6: Trump, who has already tried to rename the Gulf of Mexico and the Kennedy Center for the Performing Arts, signed an executive order. It's no coincidence that the name change comes days after contentious trade talks broke down between the Canadians and Americans.
16: The Canadian officials have treated us very badly. They're nasty people. People oftentimes, they'll ask me, who's the worst to deal with on trade? And I said, that's easy, Canada. They are the worst, and they feel entitled, and just we can't have that.
6: Canadian Prime Minister Mark Carney responded on social media. He said the name of the lake is more than 400 years old. He proclaimed it's Lake Ontario then, now, and always. The premier of Manitoba, Wabkanoo, seemed to mock Trump.
17: You know when, like, a rock band is really over the hill, and you see them, like, in a casino playing some song from, like, 50 years ago? I think that's the part of Donald Trump's presidency we're at now. Like, he thought he had a real hit, a real golden oldie with the Gulf of Mexico, and he's trying to bring back that. He's trying to play the hits for his base, but I think everybody here thinks it's a little sad and it's not his best work.
6: Meanwhile, residents in Toronto who live near the lake responded by saying, this is just Donald Trump.
18: I don't know what's next on his agenda. Is he going to change the name of the Pacific Ocean and the Atlantic Ocean?
19: One day, we will be rid of him, hopefully sooner rather than later.
6: The executive order has limited impact. It does require federal agencies to use the name in documents and maps. So far, Google Maps, which did change the name of the Gulf of Mexico for U.S. users, is still calling it Lake Ontario. I'm Steve Futterman.
3: Changes in lawsuits coming after the Supreme Court backs President Trump's mail-in ballot order. And 8 family members killed in a Montana home when America This Week continues after these messages.
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3: Welcome back to America This Week. I'm John Trout. A federal judge is removing a major legal roadblock to President Trump's order for restrictions on mail-in voting. As Washington correspondent Sagar Magani reports, this is leading several Democrat-controlled states to file lawsuits challenging the president's vote-by-mail executive order.
7: A federal judge is lifting a major legal obstacle to President Trump's bid to limit mail voting in the midterm elections. The judge in Boston says she'll remove an injunction blocking the Postal Service from carrying out the president's executive order. That came days after the Supreme Court ruled the judge's similar injunction in a separate case against the order was premature. Her move came hours after several Democratic state officials filed another suit against the directive, in another sign of how the high court's ruling is injecting confusion into the midterms.
23: This effort by the United States Postal Service and the federal government right now is a naked attempt to inject chaos and doubt into our election system right before voting starts. And it could harm the millions of Republicans, Democrats, and independents who choose voting by mail as they exercise their constitutional right to vote. States run our elections. Period.
7: About two dozen Democrat-led states are filing a new challenge to President Trump's order seeking to limit mail voting in the midterm elections.
24: No matter how many times the president wants to try and undermine people's right to vote in this Commonwealth, he needs to know that he will be met with a swift rebuke from me.
7: It comes 2 days after the Supreme Court ruled against the states in a separate case, saying the lawsuit was premature. This suit is against the Postal Service, which Friday issued a rule governing mail ballot delivery. Election officials warn it'll be impossible to implement before the first mail ballots are sent next week. The president's order remains barred from taking effect under a separate injunction. The Trump administration argues it should be immediately rescinded, given the high court's ruling. Sagar Magani, Washington.
3: A scene of horror in Billings, Montana, where a man who returned to his family's weekly dinner killed eight of his relatives, including four kids, before setting the house they were in on fire. More on the story from Sue Aller.
0: Sunday dinner turned in devastating family massacre in Billings, Montana, where eight relatives, including four children, were killed. Police say the victims represented four generations of a blended family, ranging from a great-grandmother in her 90s to a 7-year-old girl. Authorities say the suspect also died from a self-inflicted gunshot wound. Sheriff Kent O'Donnell said on Nonstop Local News that the investigation is ongoing.
8: We have multiple victims and a suspect that has been identified. We're in the process of examining the scene.
0: Authorities say 44-year-old Alan Smith is accused of the killings before setting the home on fire. A family member says Smith's parents had recently asked him to move out, and he returned during the family's weekly dinner. Authorities say 12-year-old Charlotte Gakir called 911 to try to save her family. Billings Fire Chief Matt Hoppel also spoke with Nonstop Local News and says firefighters could not operate normally until officers secured the active shooter scene.
9: The delay and limited access presented significant challenges. Fire conditions continued to worsen, and the residents ultimately became heavily involved and was consumed by fire.
0: Police have not yet released a specific motive. I'm Sue Aller.
3: The Trump administration has paused processing of immigrant visas, which allow recipients to move permanently to the U.S. to train visa officers on new guidance ensuring that applicants have enough financial means to support themselves after they arrive. Immigrant visa applicants with interviews scheduled at U.S. embassies and consulates have been notified by email that their appointments are being postponed. In January, the State Department paused processing of most immigrant visas for 75 countries, mostly in Africa, Asia, and Latin America, giving similar reasons as the current pause. The pause shouldn't affect applicants for non-immigrant visas, which include visas for tourists, students, and foreign workers. In a nation where there were just three measles deaths in the entire country last year, Pennsylvania reported two people have died from the measles so far in 2026. Correspondent Julie Walker reports the vaccination rates are lower, which may be leading to the increased cases.
11: Both of the individuals were from Lancaster County, and both were unvaccinated. We hope and we pray that those deaths will be the last.
13: Two unvaccinated people in Pennsylvania are dead from measles, the first in the U.S. this year.
11: I want to be clear, this illness and death from measles is completely preventable. We already have the tools to protect ourselves and our families from this disease, which is one of the most contagious diseases on the face of the earth.
13: Governor Josh Shapiro would only say they were from Lancaster County and not whether they were adults or children, but made a point of stressing the importance of vaccines.
11: Folks are spreading skepticism about things like the MMR vaccine without any evidence to back up their claims.
13: Shapiro, a father of four, says that scares a parent just trying to do the right thing for their children.
11: We see the consequences of a lack of immunization in the first measles-associated deaths that our Commonwealth has seen in 35 years.
13: The Democrat says he spoke with Health Secretary Robert F. Kennedy Jr. to drill home the point.
11: I made very clear that his actions and the rhetoric that's coming from this administration are having a negative impact on communities across America.
13: Pennsylvania has nearly 400 measles cases this year. Lancaster County is the heart of the state's Amish community, a religious group sometimes reluctant to embrace vaccines.
11: Here in Lancaster County, just 87% of all incoming kindergartners are fully vaccinated.
13: Meanwhile, overall vaccination rates for U.S. kindergartners inched down last year, the share of children with exemptions rising to an all-time high, according to federal data posted last week. I'm Julie Walker.
3: One of the faces of the Trump administration bids farewell, and too many Dan Sullivans to choose from. When America This Week continues after these messages.
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3: Welcome back to America This Week. I'm John Trout. It's now official. In the 49th state, there will be two Dan Sullivans on the ballot for U.S. Senate. Correspondent Donna Warder reports on an Alaska race in which one candidate is being accused of purposely confusing voters.
14: Dan J. Sullivan has advanced to the general election for U.S. Senator in Alaska. He's a Republican, and he has the same name as the incumbent, Republican Senator Dan Sullivan, who also advanced following the August 18th primary. Dan J. Sullivan, a retired teacher, sued for a spot on the ballot and won after a judge invalidated a decision by a top state elections official who claimed that Dan J. Sullivan filed his candidacy to confuse voters. The Division of Elections listed Dan J. Sullivan on the ballot as Daniel J. Sullivan Jr. with no party affiliation. The current senator was listed as Dan S. Sullivan, Republican incumbent. I'm Donna Warder.
3: Caroline Leavitt said goodbye to the White House on Thursday, ending an historic run as President Trump's press secretary. Correspondent Joan Jones reports that there's still no word from the White House as to who her replacement will be.
15: Caroline Leavitt became the youngest White House press secretary in history when she took the job at age 27 in January 2025.
25: While I vow to provide the truth from this podium, we ask that all of you in this room hold yourselves to that same standard.
15: From the beginning, Leavitt promised a more open White House press operation, including bringing conservative and independent new media voices into the briefing room. For nearly 20 months, she became one of the administration's most visible and forceful defenders of President Trump, frequently sparring with reporters while aggressively promoting the president's agenda. On Thursday, her tone was considerably more reflective.
26: I'll miss you guys. I know that's probably not something anyone would expect me to say, but obviously
5: it's been great working with all of you.
15: Leavitt says the decision to leave was driven by her desire to spend more time with her two young children, including her newborn daughter. She'll remain in Trump's orbit as an outside advisor through his MAGA Inc. political operation. No successor yet, although conservative commentator Scott Jennings and White House Deputy Press Secretary Anna Kelly have been mentioned. Leavitt says she'll advise whoever gets the job and offered one very Trump-specific piece of advice.
5: I will give my advice to whomever assumes the job. You know, I think it's most important in this job to understand that President Trump is his own best spokesperson. We joke, Stephen Chung and me, that he is the true communications director and press secretary here at the White House.
15: For now, Trump and other administration officials are expected to handle press briefings while the president decides who gets the podium next. I'm Joan Jones.
3: That's our show for today. America This Week is produced by Jeff McKay. I'm John Trout. This is Westwood One.
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0: 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Of course you did. You went golfing.
1: I did.
0: Yeah.
1: Up in Pure, Michigan, the
0: It's not
1: northern
0: exactly
1: part.
0: headline news.
1: No. Probably don't need to cover it.
0: But you missed Freedom 250,
1: I
0: Freedom to
1: did.
0: Rev.
1: Yeah.
0: I'm like,
1: How, I'm, what a spectacle.
0: yeah. It's like that scene in that movie, What Don't You Want? Where Don't You Want to Be? Downtown DC, when there's a big car race taking up most of the streets.
1: Most of the, yeah, probably hard for people to get around. Hope everyone fared okay.
0: We also, while you were away, I don't think it's a cause and effect, but we like to mark milestones, right? I'll be 60 soon, God willing. I like to mark my Peloton milestone. So coming on 1,100 rides.
1: Wow, that's a lot.
0: But the country passed a terrible milestone this week, last week.
1: Yeah, I saw that. And literally, while I was driving in Michigan, I think it happened real time. I saw it. Like
0: Yeah.
1: when you're driving in the car and you see this, the speedometer about to go over, right? All the
0: Yeah.
1: nines go to zero. Yeah. I felt the same way.
0: $40 trillion is the
1: That's
0: nation's debt,
1: a big number.
0: which is noteworthy, but it brought my attention to a little report about which I had heretofore been unaware. Are you familiar with the debt to the penny report?
1: I am not. I feel a little embarrassed to admit that, but I am not familiar with it.
0: Ditto that, and bravo to
1: Yeah.
0: our friends at the Bureau of the Fiscal Service. But the debt on August 17th went from $39,986,657,878,071.92 to, on the 18th, $40,047,425,768,420.22. And you can see it all right there. It will have ticked up considerably between the recording of this podcast
1: Yep.
0: and
1: And
0: when
1: when people
0: people.
1: go and flood the website to check it out.
0: That's right.
1: I'd like to see if we can have the GovNavigator show producer just speed up your reading of the numbers. It's just we're just cutting into too much airtime right now. We gotta get to the end of this here.
0: Okay, two
1: So
0: more
1: that's
0: quick
1: it.
0: ones. Two
1: That's a
0: more.
1: huge number, by the way.
0: Yeah, it
1: Huge.
0: is a huge number. Not
1: Continuing
0: something
1: to
0: you can
1: go up
0: celebrate.
1: drastically. Nope.
0: It's time to get the Walker Commission enacted and get after that.
1: That
0: The,
1: out
0: you
1: there
0: know,
1: one.
0: but back to our friends at the Bureau of the Fiscal Service, they announced a new partnership. Do Not Pay will now access Open Corporates, which, again, I was unaware that it existed, a legal entity data set.
1: Yes,
0: And of
1: which is
0: course,
1: great news.
0: I checked it.
1: Gov Navigators, are we in there?
0: Yep, we are. Probably need to
1: Oh, good.
0: update our address, but we
1: We're
0: are in there.
1: going to get red flags for fraud. Watch out.
0: But that means that the government theoretically should do a lot better job assuring that payments don't go to phony corporations.
1: So kudos to the Fiscal Service. We've talked about them a few times this year on the program, and they're killing it. They're doing some
0: Yep,
1: amazing work.
0: they sure are. The finally, I enjoyed this. The poor folks at the Legislative Council, the House Office of Legislative Council, is being inundated with AI slop.
1: Oh, AI is really everywhere.
0: Yeah, apparently these kids up there are drafting whatever statutes they can dream up willy-nilly using ChatGPT and Claude. And sending it to Ledge Council for review.
1: Here's 17 of our new ideas. Like, feel free to
0: Exactly.
1: dive in. Oh.
0: Right. And of course, the article talks about how it says Claude writes colon dot dot dot. All I say is, let's start counting M dashes and laws that get enacted starting right now.
1: I think we should have it. To speaking of the debt ticker, we should have a ticker for that. We should put
0: Yeah.
1: up on the GovNavigator's website. That's a great idea.
0: Right.
1: I love it. Yeah. Write your own bills, folks. Come on. Most of them aren't even that long.
0: All right. Now let's talk about a bill that's going to do some good.
1: Let's get to it.
0: This episode is brought to you by Alicor, which powers the technology behind public sector lending, grant, and capital deployment programs, helping agencies modernize operations, improve oversight, and better serve the public. And you can learn even more at alicor.com.
1: Thanks to our friends at Alicor for sponsoring this episode of the GovNavigator Show.
0: So, Adam, I know you know this, but it bears repeating. As the renter of three young daughters' apartments, I thought it was important to get some insight on the apartment stock. I kid, but the Congress recently passed the 21st Century Road to Housing Act, and we were approached about having on the National Apartment Association to give their unique perspective on implementation of the bill. So I'm kind of excited.
1: Well, you know, Congress passed a bill. Seriously? Have we fact-checked this? I think
0: Congress passed it and the president signed it.
1: I don't believe it. I don't.
0: So we're delighted to have Nicole Urbano, Assistant Vice President for Housing Policy and Regulatory Affairs at the National Apartment Association, who is joined by George Ratu, Vice President for Research at NAA. Guys, thanks for being with us.
2: Thank you. Good to be here with you.
0: So Nicole, let's start with you. Tell us a little bit about yourself, your role, and the National Apartment Association.
3: Yeah, I'm happy to. So I'm AVP of Housing Policy and Regulatory Affairs, and NAA loves their long titles. But the short of it is that I lead our federal regulatory advocacy with the administration. I'm also our lead subject matter expert on housing policy and manage a team of policy experts. We try to provide that housing expertise to Congress and to federal agencies, and also work closely with our 140 state and local affiliates to help support their advocacy on behalf of the industry.
0: So have you had a busier time than the last several months?
3: You know, 2 years ago, I would say I had equally the same amount of work, but in a different way.
0: Yeah.
3: But there's always a need. I have plenty of job security. That's for sure.
0: And George, what about you?
2: To follow Nicole's remarks, my focus is the research side of the house. So I oversee the team that looks at macroeconomic trends, monetary policy, capital flows, and how all of those impact the multifamily and rental housing in general. And we also track on the membership side, how our members are faring through, obviously, market changes, policy changes. So we track operations, the pressures they might feel through a lot of these changes, and what all of these really mean broadly housing.
1: So, Nicole, if we can start, for folks who are, like me, both shocked and amazed that Congress has done anything this year, can you just give us a brief summary of what the 21st Century Road to Housing Act is?
3: Sure. So this is probably a once-in-a-generation piece of housing legislation intending on boosting housing supply and using virtually all of the tools in the toolbox at government's disposal to help accomplish those goals, whether it's through manufactured housing, affordable housing funded by the federal government, or having the federal government help state and local governments ease those barriers to development that we know exist today.
1: Well, and I joke too that, you know, Congress, that does, the last time Congress passed thing on legislation was a long time ago, but this was a very bipartisan effort, both in the House and in the Senate. So give us a sense of how vast, you talk, this is a once in a generation. So how many agencies are going to be involved in this? What's the scope of work across the implementation side now that it has been passed and signed by the president? I'm assuming this is both, it's going to be focused mostly at the federal government, but state and local governments probably have a role to play too. Can you give us a sense of that, about the scope across different agencies and how much coordination is going to be needed?
3: Sure. So I'd say the major players in terms of federal agencies are Treasury, HUD, FHFA, USDA Rural Development, again, utilizing all the tools in the toolbox at their disposal. And also, you know, they have the job of making sure that the law is implemented in the way that Congress and President required. So it's a lot of building definitions and creating the infrastructure to move forward with these priorities. I can talk a little bit about some of the rental housing provisions, or, you know, you tell me.
0: Well, I'd love to hear from George. So what impact do you expect the law to have we're a long way from it hitting the apartment stock or other objectives of the law. But can you tell us ultimately what you hope to get out of this?
2: Well, to really piggyback on what Nicole said, and I think it really is important to let listeners know, right? The intent of this act was to address something that the federal government historically hasn't waded into, in part because of the way real estate functions in our country, which is mostly at the local level. But the reality we find ourselves in today is one in which for most families, affordability and housing affordability is an important component of that, is front and center. People are many times having a hard time making ends meet. We didn't even talk about inflation, though we can broach that subject. The goal of this legislation was to boost supply, number one. Number two is through the regulatory environment, which Nicole can highlight in a lot of detail, is to make sure that at least at the federal level, there are tools in place. They can streamline everything from financing to Nicole's point, even construction, zoning, right? There are some provisions that try to at least streamline and simplify zoning, which is a patchwork across the country. So at the end of the day, I think the goal is to have more housing being built in the U.S. and importantly, more affordable housing, which ultimately should take some of the financial burden off families across the country.
1: Well, Nicole, I think you were going to jump in with something about rental housing too. So why don't you share what you were going to talk about with that?
3: Sure, happy to. And I know you all mentioned there's a strong piece in terms of financing and development, but the inspection provisions of the Choice in Affordable Housing Act, you mentioned that Republicans and Democrats had, you know, dozens of individual pieces of legislation within this bill or within the act that have now become law. The Choice in Affordable Housing Act provisions impose inspections parity across programs. So for any properties that have layered financing, they accept Section 8, also benefit from LIHTC or other programs. It really reduces the administrative red tape that is a barrier to participating in those programs and allows for one inspection to stand for that property when it may be subject to multiple inspections throughout the year, not just a burden to housing providers, but to the renters who are living with that day to day as well. So it allows for, you know, opportunities in housing for low income renters and their families today.
0: Curious how you expect that to work. The permitting reform has been on the agenda for decades, and it's a hard nut to crack. And just having it in law means it's got to be put in regulation, right? And then it's got to meet the reality of construction and operation. So how do you see that? What's the National Apartment Association's role going to be in ensuring the law is implemented as intended?
3: Sure. So one thing that's certainly of great interest to us is the federal guidelines for point access block buildings. That's the, you know, wonky term for it, but what it really means is it allows for single stairway apartment buildings to be built up to six stories. And while that is, as you kind of said, a state and local code issue, this bill allows for what is now becoming the reality and certainly backed by research that you can build more than three stories and not affect the safety of residents, and it reduces a significant amount of the cost. So this bill creates the guidelines for how to streamline or smooth the pathway for making these building code changes. Single stairway buildings are only allowed up to three stories in the vast majority of the country, in only three major cities. Are builders allowed to build up to six stories? So this sort of smooths the path and makes sure that common sense changes to codes can move forward in a

0: regulation happens at the local level, which means jurisdictions in many ways have leeway. And that's great because they can adapt to local conditions. But many times, and I think even some of the provisions in the current act I'll speak to, many times a lot of these provisions at the local level were either contradicting each other. So a builder who had projects across multiple states got one project built in one state or municipality, and with practically the same standards, they would get denied in another one, even though there was no specific reason for it. And so Nicole's point, even the issue of stair access, right? Can you evacuate a building up to six stories safely with one set of stairs versus two, right? These have been studied. And so the act's goal is to try to create more uniformity and use common sense and at least available data that's already in the public domain when making decisions on housing development.
1: What, George, just as you brought up data, what is the magnitude and quality of the available data that is used to study these sorts of things? And is it to the point where we'll know whether this act was effective and moved the needle? And I know this must cut across maybe dozens of different data sets too, but is there's reporting requirements in the bill, but is anyone, maybe you, going to study all this data to say, yes, this provision improved, having six stories increased stock by this much, which lowered cost by this much? Like, is that something that you all are doing? How does that work across your organization and across the, I'm sure, industry partners that you work with too?
0: Well, I think that's both a timely and a critical question, Adam, and I'm glad you're asking it. So from our standpoint, in terms of impact, that's something that's widely tracked. Think about the housing stock in general. We have the federal government that conducts housing surveys. Think here, the Census Bureau, right? We track new construction through the census every single month. In addition, private sources also collect this information. So in terms of implementation, I'm sure that we are not going to be the only organization that's going to look just on the development and construction alone at the next few months and even years. And so from my perspective, I think there will be enough information available to give us a sense how successful this act will be going forward. And the bottom line is, even some of the more obscure parts of the housing market, and I say obscure, I'm referring here to single family rentals, which you look back prior to 2008, right? They didn't more or less even exist in the landscape of what most people tracked. Since then, of course, it's become a real viable housing option for so many families, so much so that obviously there's a lot of interest in that. Even there, now we have reliable data across multiple sources that can track this information. So to the specific issue of a stairwell construction, these will certainly be something that I know we, along with a lot of other organizations, will be looking at closely.
2: Nicole, what can you tell us about the coalition that was necessary to get this law enacted and what the association's role was in that coalition?
3: Sure. So NAA works as part of a broader real estate coalition, including home builders, realtors, mortgage bankers. There's something in this bill for everyone to ensure that it got done. You know, as any piece of, you know, negotiated consensus legislation, there may be some pros and cons for folks, but this brought everyone to the table and enough support to make sure this got done across party lines.
2: What didn't get in there that you were looking to get done?
3: Well, the Choice in Affordable Housing Act was a broader piece of legislation that I think you all were talking about. We'll see in the next couple of years the value of this bill, but this bill already included lessons learned about established programs like Section 8 and in trying to improve those programs and set them up to respond to the housing needs today and tomorrow. So the Choice in Affordable Housing Act had additional provisions that would have helped reform the program. Also very strongly supportive of the Respect State Housing Laws Act, which would correct an issue from the CARES Act, a pandemic era federal overlay, we'll say, of state and local eviction laws that is continuing to cause issues across the country because of a drafting error in that piece of legislation.
2: Oh, wow.
3: So it's certainly one of very importance to us that unfortunately didn't make it in this part of the process.
1: Got it. So we've talked a lot about sort of the trying to improve the patchwork of regulations and requirements across states, have more of a national approach to some of these things that can help free up building and increase housing stock.

0: I know, I believe there's also a new office that needs to be created, but there's no money in the bill, right? So what are your perspectives on how the federal government in particular is going to work to try to get some of these things in place under some pretty tight deadlines in the law as well? Are there ways that they can work around that? Are there things that they can do to try to ease some of the conflicting or multiple deadlines, some efficiencies that can be caused? Do we need to have some appropriations? Is there a next step for Congress in their requirements to pass appropriations bills to help support the implementation of this law?
1: Yeah, so I would bring up the CDBG program and the home program. This provided certainly ways to smooth pathways to use that money for affordable housing and allow affordable housing construction as an official eligible activity under the CDBG program. That's just one aspect. As you said, our work and, you know, any of the advocates who were involved in this bill, our work isn't done, because the next step is the appropriations process and ensuring that, you know, we're flagging these aspects of the program that may require additional funding. And also, you know, for state and local governments, thinking about how they want to reallocate their plans or their strategies to utilize their money more effectively for housing now that it has some official uses.
0: And George, I'm sure too that, I mean, a lot of this is not just by the government spending more money, right? There's loan guarantee programs, there's private investments, there's private public partnerships. How much of that is going to play a factor in getting some of these things moving in the right direction? And is that in the bill? Do they really want to try to continue to increase the use of alternative funding mechanisms? Or is that not something that's really considered by this legislation?
2: I think to your point, Adam, the legislation also takes into account the private sector's role in the housing production, right? I mean, the government doesn't necessarily want to step in and be a provider of housing. And I think from an economic standpoint, that absolutely makes sense. And so a lot of the provisions, to your point, in the act are aimed at specifically at engaging the private sector. So whereas they're not allocating money, the goal here is to, number one, engage the private sector. I think here are some of the provisions in the opportunity zone updates, right? They've asked the states to redraw some of the opportunity zone maps to be more targeted, to actually target a fee specifically. I look at some of the loan limit updates they're making to the FHA loans for underwriting reasons, right? To try to keep up with the reality that it costs a lot more to build housing. And indexing for inflation absolutely makes economic sense. Otherwise, you end up boxing so many projects in. Even down to, and I know Nicole mentioned this, and to me, I think this has the potential to generate even more development on the manufactured housing, right? Nicole targeted that in her earlier remarks, where it updates some of the everything from the way manufactured housing is classified to how it's financed to even modular construction. Think here how that can impact at some point cost without necessarily spending federal dollars, simply providing the framework for the private market to be able to address just construction costs in a more efficient way. So to your point, targeted directly, even though, you know, the appropriations part of it is in the works, there's a lot that the private sector can work with at this juncture.
3: This has been fascinating. We're out of time. Unfortunately, we could do 6 episodes on this topic. But before I let you go, tell our listeners where they can access some of your products and research so that they can track what's going on here. I'll leave that to either one of you.
1: Sure. Well, easily accessible on our website is our Road to Housing Live Resources page that includes all of NAA and the rental priorities that we're tracking and most involved in. Folks can get updates there and understand not just when, you know, HUD is releasing guidelines, but also when new financing may be unlocked as well. We'll start posting that information there.
3: Fantastic. Thank you both so much for being with us and for your leadership in what's been a widely heralded bipartisan important development. Good luck as you track implementation. We'll be watching.
1: Thank you.
2: Good chatting with you.
3: Those guys have a lot of work to do.
0: You know, it's nice to know that every once in a while, Congress can pass a law that actually might help people. Kind of lifting my spirits.
3: There you go.
0: Yeah.
3: Trust is skyrocketing.
0: That's right. In no time, we'll be back to above 15%.
3: What's going on this week?
0: Well, Wednesday, Thursday, we've got the AFSCEA INSA National Security Summit in Bethesda Marriott, and in Bethesda, Maryland, at the Bethesda North Marriott Hotel and Conference Center. And I will be there, most likely both days.
3: I don't cross two states to go to events anymore.
0: Oh, it's so nice that you think D.C. is a state. I appreciate that.
3: August 27th, Meritalk's hosting Eugenic AI and the New Federal Workflow.
0: That's, I think, an important topic.
3: Yep.
0: Might be interesting. And we probably want to start talking about our friends over at the Data Foundation and their GovDataX event, September 15th.
3: Yep.
0: I was talking about this the other day. Stacked lineup of speakers already at this event.
3: It's going to be great. Data Foundation does incredible stuff, but GovDataX will feature pretty deep conversations with the community about the value of public data, what you can do with it today, and what we need to do to shore it up for the future. George Washington University Student Center.
0: Yeah, and GovNavigators will be there. So sign up and hope to see you there.
3: We'll sign autographs.
0: We will. We will. I love that idea.
3: For those who ask, have a great week. Hey, thanks again to our friends at Alacor. I think we can afford now to go another couple of weeks.
0: Yeah, the podcast will continue thanks to the lovely people over at Alacor. Make sure you go to alacor.com and check out what they're doing. They're working hard every day. They're improving government, and we appreciate them. Thanks for listening to another episode of the GovNavigators Show, brought to you by GovNavigators.
3: We sure hope you enjoyed it and learned something in the process.
0: And didn't get seasick.
3: Right, of course.
0: If you want to know more about us and what we're up to, please follow us on social media or visit govnavigators.com.
3: Ahoy!

0: My name is Luis Fonsi. 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We've seen it in movies, we all know somebody, but there's a lot of information that people still don't know. 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Don't be afraid to get help. Don't be afraid to put it out in the open, because it will be better for them and for their loved ones.
1: Con la certeza que respiro, te amaré.
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4: From ABC News, I'm Chuck Sievertson. Rescue efforts continue in areas buried by catastrophic flash floods along the border between Nepal and China. Hundreds dead, thousands missing. Officials say survivors are being found. One survivor from America.
5: It just came like a roar. It sucked a bunch of buses, SUVs, people, the base camp, everything.
6: Anjana Raja and her husband are from Northern California. They were on one of the buses at the border checkpoint when the rushing water, ice, mud, and debris wiped out entire villages. Raja says there was no time to think. She grabbed her husband and ran.
4: ABC's Michelle Franzen. Something new in deportation efforts. ABC News Chief Justice Correspondent Pierre Thomas.
7: ICE is now putting in a $2 million order for robot dogs to track and apprehend undocumented migrants. The robots can open doors and are equipped with cameras that can see 360 degrees. They're increasingly being deployed by law enforcement domestically and abroad. They are symbolic of ICE's rapid expansion. The agency recently approving the purchase of so-called shock gloves, which can briefly incapacitate a person, delivering up to 380 volts.
4: Jury deliberations in the Lindsay Clancy trial are suspended for the weekend. Her defense says she was suffering from postpartum psychosis. Prosecutors say she knew what she was doing when she killed her three children. ABC's Deborah Roberts in Plymouth, Massachusetts.
8: Clancy's defense arguing that the former labor and delivery nurse was over-medicated, misdiagnosed, and in the grip of postpartum psychosis when she strangled 5-year-old Cora, 3-year-old Dawson, and 8-month-old Callan. But prosecutors countering that Clancy meticulously planned the murders, mapping out how long her husband would be out of the house.
9: Like broken toys.
4: At least 27 people have been killed following a Russian attack in an area close to the Ukrainian capital of Kyiv, say local officials. You're listening to ABC News.
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21: 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This is Security Clearance in Security on Federal News Network with hosts Lindy Kaiser of Clearance Jobs, federal employment lawyers Elizabeth Baker Pham of KCNF, and John Barry of Barry & Barry PLLC.
22: Hi, this is Lindy Kaiser with ClearanceJobs.com, and today on Security Clearance and Security, we're talking about another big change facing the defense industrial base, the expanding scrutiny of foreign ownership, control, and influence, or commonly known as FOCI. Our guest today is Andrew Lotwin, Senior Vice President of Federal at ISI and a former senior leader with the Defense Counterintelligence and Security Agency, where he worked firsthand with the government's industrial security ecosystem. So that perspective is super valuable right now. In May, the Department of War proposed major changes that would expand FOCI and ownership disclosure requirements beyond the traditional cleared contractor population. The proposal was for contractors and subcontractors in the Department of War ecosystem with contracts valued above $5 million, again, requiring new disclosures and FOCI risk mitigation for the life of those contracts. DCSA has already estimated that that expansion could increase the number of FOCI determinations it handles from approximately $2,000 a year to potentially $40,000 a year. So I think this is a conversation worth having. Andrew, I know we've chatted about this before. Thank you so much for being willing to be on the show and talk about this with us.
23: Sure. Hey, Lindy, good morning and happy to join you and happy to have this conversation. Lots going on.
22: A lot going on. So I feel like this is one of those things, there's so much going on that we're not talking about the FOCI mitigation piece, but I think moving it to the broader DIB definitely presents some questions that I have, right? I already mentioned about how DCSA will handle this. Also making sure that industry, which is, you know, my sweet spot, actually understands what this proposed expansion means. So kind of where do you see the risks of implementation, either on the DCSA resource side or on the industry awareness side?
23: Well, there's risks on both sides. Starting, I guess, big and going small, it's this structural shift and change that, you know, that we've seen in this expansion. You mentioned 2,000 to 40,000 FOCI reviews of sorts. So the folks that are in the NISP, you know, the National Industrial Security Program, are already going through the facility clearance application and already getting that FOCI evaluation. So for those folks, it's really a seamless or non-impactful change. But the real risk is the broader industry, the defense industrial base participants who will be subject to this. And right now, the messaging is still, I don't think, is reaching that broader community. I mean, those that know, know. But just based on the lackluster response to the draft rule that went out, I mean, the number of questions and queries on that draft period that closed on July 6th was in the low hundreds, which if you think about the fact that there's 250,000 plus minus companies in the DIB, the fact that there's only a couple of hundred responses from an even smaller number of actual entities that actually submitted the questions, tells me that the message isn't going out there. And a lot of folks think, well, I don't do anything in a foreign, you know, funding or foreign ownership control influence, so it doesn't affect me. And the bottom line that it does is because you have to demonstrate that you do or do not have those foci considerations in the structure of your business, which is really the form 328 is the standard form that's used for those declarations and explaining, you know, kind of how your company was founded and funded and so on. So you have that huge shift that is going to be required for all folks, classified or unclassified contracts, to demonstrate that sort of status. And then that eligibility will be noted in NIST. This is the system that we currently use for the National Industrial Security Program. That tool, that application struggles to maintain that mission. So adding the entirety of the DIB, going from 2,000 transactions being recorded there to 40,000 potentially, I think will be a huge burden, and it will get caught up in the new NIS application, which is referred to as NI2, you know, NIS increment 2. But that threshold of 5 million will expand the circle significantly. There's been rumor that that threshold may drop even lower that I've heard. Again, that's strictly informal. But the more they lower that threshold, the more it expands, you know, that circle of participants that need to make those declarations. And so there's a little bit of scope creep that goes in here in terms of the number of companies that will have to get involved. And if you read the rule, the draft rule that's out there in the online space, it notes that commercial products should not necessarily be included, but it doesn't rule out that even folks that are just providing commercial products may still be required to submit that application for eligibility. It's at the discretion of the contract officer and at the acquisition officials. So there's a lot of space out there for this thing to grow. And then internal to DCSA, it's just the staffing within the entity vetting team, which is the group within industrial security that will be doing this work. They're going to need significant resources in terms of people and technology to keep this mission afloat and keep an even keel. And there's tight timelines going on here with when NIST Increment 2 is going to, you know, sort of be able to complement that adjudication process where and then eligibility will be noted there. Folks that don't have, you know, PIV cards or CAC cards will require some sort of method to authenticate their entry into NIST. And so the ripple effect, you know, just goes on and on. So it's full spectrum in terms of government preparation and industry preparation to be able to meet the timelines and meet the expectations in terms of implementing this program. There's a lot happening there.
22: And a lot that I think, you know, folks aren't really talking about yet. And you've experienced this kind of foci process, both from the government side and now the perspective of industry. What do you see as some of the maybe the disconnects between how DCSA believes that foci mitigation works? And you mentioned this kind of a little bit before, kind of the forms involved. You know, do you think kind of these entities that are going to be new to this will understand how to handle these mitigation agreements, the governance requirements, and what ongoing compliance, right, not just a one-time form, looks like?
23: Yeah, it's going to be a huge learning curve. I mean, so for the folks that are competing for classified contracts and go through the facility clearance process, you know, there has been tools and efforts made to try to explain what's needed and how to submit it and how to go through that process through the facility clearance. Now that you're broadening, you know, the aperture, and you're bringing in a lot of additional companies with varying levels of expertise, because even CEOs and, you know, company presidents that have a lot of experience still have some frustration with the facility clearance process. There's a lot of kickback on the applications for, you know, quality of the data, for the process, for describing the organization. There's a very specific nature of the org chart that needs to be displayed, demonstrating all of the ownership, you know, at varying levels. And the more complicated the ownership structure, the more complicated the, you know, the explanation is. And so there's just a lot of, you know, difficulty there. And so as you expand it to the broader DIB with companies that haven't had to have this sort of engagement, it's going to just be more difficult. And the other change to this rule is whereas previous facility clearance applications were just the product of whoever won the procurement, now you've got folks who are bidding the contract. So you have not just the winner, but you have the bidders, at least the majority. And there's some language that discusses sort of a down select of the bidders, because doing all of the bidders on a contract can just derail the actual procurement, depending on the number of folks that are bidding the contract. But when you're going through this as a bidder pre-award, it impacts the timeline of procurements, which are, again, already very challenging. And it only adds to the high end of the number of days it takes to move a procurement through the cycle to award. It's certainly not going to accelerate it. So there's a lot of challenges for the government to keep the train moving forward while still expanding the requirements to be satisfied pre-award.
22: Yeah. And you kind of mentioned this before, right? You know, DCSA is going to need probably some people, probably some technology in order to support this. Kind of what do you see as some of the either near-term or far-term needs when it comes to technology, staffing? Are there policy changes that need to happen? Or even like, what is the risk model that's implied, right? Is the FOCI risk mitigation going to be universal for cleared contracts and this $5 million threshold? Should they consider how it should be different? I'm curious if you have thoughts on that.
23: There's always challenges in recruiting the right workforce to, you know, to do this sort of action on behalf of the government. So right now, entity vetting has a mix of government and contractor workforce. And I believe there is efforts underway to expand, you know, the size of that workforce because of the pending, you know, expansion to the mission. And you've got to ask yourself, where do these people come from? I mean, where do you get the experience in adjudication and FOCI evaluations that would lend itself to this sort of labor category? And so I know there are a variety of, you know, folks that are looking at what type of people best do this work and who have the experience and the bona fides to evaluate business structures, to look at all of the different advanced tools related to commercial markets, related to dark web, related to everything in between that gives you this wholesome picture of the companies that are doing the bidding and lets you pass some sort of evaluation based on a tradecraft that DCSA keeps pretty close to their chest in terms of what thresholds will require mitigation, you know, by the government. And then as to mitigate, you know, FOCI influence. And then once that mitigation, those different measures get identified, it's a pretty tight timeline that's tough on the government to continue to oversee, just because during that timeline, they're now looking at additional companies that they're, you know, it's like, you know, working at the post office, right? You know, the mail just keeps coming in. Applications, you know, continue to be made. And so during that timeline, then the industry folks have to respond very quickly. And a lot of these mitigation processes, you know, require legal review and oversight. It involves foreign companies and board structures and inside directors and outside directors and business relationships that just, you know, don't necessarily turn on a dime. And the further you get from the flagpole in Washington, D.C., the, you know, the less a lot of those structures and the intent behind the changes are well understood. And then, you know, versus the business op tempo of winning and then performing on contracts. So there's challenges across the frontier there.
22: Man, challenges. I'm going to hope for opportunities, right? Maybe. And as we get to our last question, talk about one of my favorite topics, which is security clearance reform, right? We're in the midst of, it's a process that's both never changing and always changing, as I like to say, right? We have all these 1950s frameworks, but we also have new iterations and additions, kind of thinking about, and you know, what's happening the next year, whether it's FOCI mitigation or facility clearances or beyond. What's some change that you think Congress or the executive branch could or should make in the next year that would kind of really help cleared companies trying to provide mission critical solutions to the government?
23: Well, there's a lot of longstanding challenges. I mean, you know, everything hinges on, you know, as far as the people side of the house, on NBIS and trusted workforce. Key component of that that I've experienced both as a contractor and as a government person is reciprocity and the need to get that firmly in place and somehow cut through the noise and the resistance that has continued to plague the ability to have that genuine reciprocity between, you know, Title 10 and Title 50, you know, organizations. So that would be a huge breakthrough if there was a way to get, you know, whatever bureaucratic resistance has continued to, you know, throw, you know, sand into the gears for moving folks between, you know, there's nothing more frustrating than hiring a system engineer from the intel community and having that person wait on the sidelines to get into a defense facility or vice versa. It's a continual source of frustration. But in terms of, you know, the broader types of things that can be done, I mean, the There's a new draft FCL handbook being put out by DCSA. I think the whole nature of trying to make it more transparent so people can see, you know, not too dissimilar from what happens when you order something online and it shows you the status of your purchase and shipping and delivery and so on. If there's a way to expose that data so company ownership, company leaders, business people who are in the process of providing a good or a service, a product or a service to the government, can understand where they are in that process of being cleared to do the work. And it involves the personal clearances, but it also involves the facility clearance and just synchronizing all of those gates and having an ability to understand, you know, the clearance of your people and the clearance of your company, the FCL. Would be a huge advance to improving the relationship between industry and government, and most importantly, enabling, you know, the work. If something is important enough that the government has generated requirements and gone through the process of creating an RFP and starting a competition for a contract award, once it gets to that point, you want to be able to enable and facilitate, you know, that service or product, you know, going into the government so you can satisfy whatever mission is at risk or is in need. And the more we get these bumps on the personnel side or on the facility clearance side, the more for industry, it gets in the way of billing and sustaining your business by putting, you know, people at work and doing billable work and charging for your services. But it also denies the government the ability of having the product or service that they've already demonstrated they have a legitimate need for. I think as much as it can be, you know, optimized or streamlined and made more transparent through either, you know, legislation, directive, policy, SOP is to a mutual advantage for all involved.
22: I love that. And that brings up a great point. I mean, a lot of this is providing information to industry so they can create their own proactive security postures and actually understand the system that they're a part of better, right? I do think part of the foci mitigation is kind of what Trusted Workforce is doing on the personnel side, inviting more of the broader, you know, government supplier into the camp. And that's great, but they also need to understand what they're doing, whether it's the facility clearance process or foci mitigation. So, Andrew, thank you so much for taking the time to chat with me and be on the show today. More to come, I'm sure. Probably have to have you as a frequent guest as we unpack more of these topics, but really appreciate your sharing your expertise.
23: It's my pleasure, Lindy, and happy to join you anytime.
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0: Welcome to Security Clearance and Security. I am Security Clearance Attorney Elizabeth Baker Pham, and I'm here with Lindy Kaiser of Clearance Jobs. And today we are talking about summertime and your clearance, like what letting loose can actually cost. So there's this old line that I love, the song, you know, summertime and the living is easy. It's true sometimes. It's an exhale from the stress of winter, vacations are on the horizon, and some private sector companies, not mine, even participate in summer Fridays. Generally, things just move more slowly and we try to relax. But for clearance holders, it's important not to forget certain boundaries. There are a few that I see most prominently and I think are important to talk about. First one is overspending. So vacation is expensive. Frankly, everything is expensive these days, but the premium on popular destinations skyrockets during the summer. There was a recent survey that found that 24% of Disney goers have gone into debt for a trip. Parents with children under 18, that jumped to 45%. Another study found that 36 of respondents were willing to go into debt in order to travel. And while a lot of people may rely on credit cards to finance a trip, it's a slippery slope for clearance holders. Spending that results in debt that cannot be repaid or can't be timely repaid can impact an ability to pay existing debt and just land them in hot water. This is typically much more difficult when the reason for debt is discretionary spending like vacations. Having security clearance doesn't always mean debt will raise a concern. It's really when it's out of control that it becomes a problem. What's your take on balancing discretionary debt in these circumstances?
22: I mean, it is like the government is really not like your fun time spending. I will say, like, having read enough Doha cases, I mean, they have a lot more in common with Dave Ramsey than you would think, right? Because it does come down to if it's medical debt or if it's justifiable. But to your point about like if you just went and had to buy a boat this summer and then couldn't afford payments, it comes down to, like, I think the reliability judgment piece of it, right? And it's usually not a singular decision. It is, again, that snowball of decisions where it's like the big truck and the boat and the, you know, and then you're laid off and then you get behind. So it just comes down to, like, making, you know, wise decisions, having reasons behind the decisions that you make and not getting caught up, to your point, in like very discretionary spending. Just cause that's just the low hanging fruit in the clearance process, right? All things being equal, if you have massive amounts of debt, hey, I don't know, are gold bars the motivation these days? I mean, we still see, like, financial, you know, I don't know what's motivating people, but they still tie back to finances often. And so I think that's just where applicants, you know, need to keep clean records or it becomes a big issue.
0: Absolutely. And that's a really good point. I've seen cases too where it's not necessarily that the individual went into debt over the vacation, but they are before the judge trying to explain why they haven't paid a debt. And then there's also the issue of, but you took this very expensive vacation, which may not be the source of the debt, but was money put somewhere else when you have this outstanding obligation? So it can be a tricky place to be for clearance holders. Another one that comes up a little less often, but still relevant, is foreign travel without reporting. In most circumstances, clearance holders are required to report planned unofficial foreign travel. There are some really important pieces here, being aware of travel advisories as you consider your plans. If there's conflict in the area or any warnings against travel, it's likely not a good idea. You need to report the intended travel and get approval for that travel. And, you know, there are some administrative issues here. Agencies are not always as responsive as they should be, but it is a really important requirement that, you know, God forbid something happens and there is a problem, you really want to have crossed those T's and dotted those I's. And if someone isn't sure of their requirements, look at Seed 3 and any agency specific policies, or ask your FSO, right? I mean, it's something that I've definitely seen in my practice, but as I said, less common. Is this something that you hear come up very often?
22: No, I would like someone to please give me a free trip to the Bahamas, not China or Russia, so that I can forget it. But I mean, I have seen it, right? They just forget, they say, that they have the foreign travel reporting requirements. The other way I see it is like the splitting hairs of, oh, I'm going on a cruise. Is that international travel? And I have gotten different information, you know, from the government. Like, well, if you don't get off the boat, no. But to your point of, like, if you have to report it ahead of time and you don't know, I would err on the side of caution that you are boarding a boat that is going to another country. And even if you don't plan to get off the boat, people change. Now, are you going to lose your clearance for that? No. But is it just going to make your life a little bit easier and cleaner and streamlined if you report it to your security officer in advance? And I'm always like, nobody's going to hold it against you. Hopefully you've already taken the time off. You're not working from your laptop on the boat. So just report it. But I think it is that point of, I think the self-reporting piece of it, people just still forget. And under continuous vetting, the government will find out. So the forgetting piece of it, and that's not usually a very mitigating factor that you forgot, because the government really wants you to be trustworthy. And they're like, well, if you forget this, then what else are you forgetting in your day job? It's, again, it's not going to cost a clearance, but it's the kind of thing, it's like the debt piece of it. It's not the single thing. It's the, I did three other things, and then I went to Mexico and forgot to tell somebody.
0: Absolutely. Absolutely. And it really is, right? It's like, I can't quantify. I wish I could. That would be a fun party trick. But how many times, you know, a statement of reasons is a bunch of unfortunate things that come together. And sometimes around the same thing, right? Sometimes it's the, I forgot to report the travel. And also this other thing happened and I wasn't planning on two of the three, but when you put them all together, they look suspicious or careless, right? At best. And it just creates a bigger issue. So diligence absolutely is in your best interest. So the next one is a big one. It's a big one year round. But again, when people are letting loose drug use, specifically marijuana, though, you know, definitely see recreational hallucinogenics, mushrooms coming up more often. But college kids home for the summer, this comes up, adults visiting family and old friends, reminiscing, you know, that will get you every time. Or just generally trying to relax and maybe taking a vacation somewhere in the United States where it's legal locally and it feels like a novelty and people just forget that at the federal level, marijuana is still illegal and a problem for someone who is holding a clearance or wants to hold a clearance. It happens every day. It's probably happening right now to lots of people. I hope you're listening to this right before you do it and you stop. If you want to have or keep a clearance, just don't do it, right? It's off limits.
22: And my favorite example of this now is it's your college kids home for the summer that are jacking up your clearance as an adult. Because I've had several examples of folks saying that, like their college kids are coming. They went to the farmer's market, picked up a bag of magic mushrooms. Suddenly, mom and dad have have magic mushrooms in the house that they weren't planning on. And it just becomes, yeah.
0: Absolutely. It's not just more prevalent than it used to be. I think it's just the social norms have shifted and it really catches people off guard sometimes. Another one that's always a problem, I mean, most of these are always a problem, but they just tend to show up during certain times of the year more often. That's driving under the influence. Holidays and vacations are a time where people relax and let loose. And sometimes that involves alcohol. And some of those people choose to drive after drinking. This is one, though, where unlike other clearance concerns like the one we just discussed that may only come up on an SF-86 or if someone, you know, says something, clearance holders are required to promptly disclose arrests. And in fact, with continuous vetting, I've had clients who, you know, I say, did you report this? And they said, I didn't have to. My FSO knew before I even got out of jail because it got pinged. They knew and they were like, you know, they had an email sitting in their inbox. But I think the other thing here too, and especially for this topic, is that, you know, a DUI on the 4th of July, it's not just a legal problem. It's a security concern that might signal a pattern of alcohol use. And so anything that triggers review will necessarily trigger a closer look at the underlying issue, not just how often do you drink and drive, but what does your alcohol consumption look like? The courts will be looking at it, and so will the adjudicator when it comes to your clearance. There are other options. There are ride-sharing apps. There are so many ways that people can avoid this situation. And, you know, I would expect a decrease in this issue, you know, with the prevalence of ride-sharing apps, but I'm honestly not sure that that's the case. Have you seen a shift over the years?
22: I have not, but I think it just becomes down to, like, the whole notion of, you know, you are caught up in the moment and I don't think people typically realize the DUIs don't happen those nights where you're taking the proactive steps and planning to go. It is, like, to your point, you're at the summer barbecue, you're at the lake with your friends, you know, you're 30 miles outside of the city. You're like, no Uber is going to come to Lorton. You know, this they're trying to figure out, you know, and it's just not, the whole idea is you're not planning. So I haven't seen a decrease in DUI cases. It is one of those kind of, I wouldn't say it's spiking the way we're seeing drug related cases, but it's one of those consistently troublesome areas that does catch up security clearance holders. And to our ongoing point throughout this, if it's a single one, it's not an issue. If it's your second or third, that's when it becomes super relevant clearance process.
0: For me, the final category is just sort of a catch-all of the general poor judgment, right? There are so many ways when people are caught up in the moment, when the spirit moves them, that they act in a way that you know, they maybe normally wouldn't, whether it's driving a boat you don't have a license for, or as someone who, don't like to admit this, but is from Florida. And I spent a lot of time living near the Georgia border. People drive across the border to get fireworks from Georgia because Florida restricts them. Georgia has much more lax rules and people like to, you know, get the things that are the most fun for them. I'm not talking about myself, a little risk averse, but that are illegal in Florida and more dangerous, right? There's a reason that they're restricted. And if there's no problem, fine. Like, these are the kinds of things, not fine. I'm not condoning it. I'm not saying, okay, this is not legal advice. But it's the kind of thing that in another environment, people do without thinking. But when you have a clearance, you need to think about it because there's that sort of double whammy. If someone gets hurt or if the cops get called because a neighbor's mad, all of a sudden you have a much bigger issue and more people to be accountable to than just, you know, your spouse who's mad at you now for ruining the holiday.
22: Oh, man, if illegal fireworks are wrong, I don't want to be right. That was like my whole childhood. I was driving to Missouri for the good ones. Top down in a convertible with my dad's old Chevy Bonneville. Man, illegal fireworks. Those are the memories. Now I'm old and I just don't like the noise. But
0: so you're the one who'd be calling the cops?
22: Never me. I'm no narc. I'm only a security clearance snitch. I've said that repeatedly. So
0: I like it. Everyone has a boundary. So, I mean, look, ultimately, having a security clearance doesn't mean you can't enjoy vacation or the holidays. It just means you have to maintain the same sound judgment you do the rest of the year, even if it feels like no one else does.
21: 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Thanks again for tuning in to Security Clearance and Security with your host, Lindy Kaiser of Clearance Jobs, Federal Employment Lawyers Elizabeth Baker Pham of KCNF, and John Barry of Barry & Barry PLLC. Join us next time as we continue breaking down the policies, the pitfalls, and the questions every clearance holder has, even the ones you're afraid to ask your security manager.
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24: Hello and welcome to the show. I'm Federal News Network reporter Drew Friedman. As concerns about threats against judges continue to grow, members of the Supreme Court recently took the unusual step of personally advocating for additional security funding on Capitol Hill. That appearance may say as much about the pressures facing the judiciary as the dollars being requested. Federal News Network's Terry Girton heard more from Issa Ulloa, founder and CEO of the Public Service Alliance.
25: Let's start with this. How unusual is it for members of the Supreme Court to show up to make these kinds of statements in person on the Hill?
26: Highly unusual. And in fact, this was their first in-person testimony since 2019. So it's been several years since then, obviously. But I think it's a really, you know, stark reminder and red flag of how out of hand threats have gotten. We can talk a little bit more about how those threats have been rising since about 2013, the manner in which they are impacting every type of public servant nationwide. But the fact that we had two Supreme Court justices focus their testimony on the rising threats and the resources that are needed to contend with them is pretty unprecedented.
25: Justice Barrett herself told a couple of really interesting stories. She talked about having to explain a bulletproof vest to her 12-year-old son. And she had another child that opened the door to a swatting incident and was stunned. So clearly there's a personal impact. Do you think that these are isolated experiences? Do prominent females experience this differently than prominent males? Or what's going on here? And is this just now part of the job?
26: A couple things in response. So what the data does show is that women and people of color are definitely a disproportionate risk writ large. And that applies not only to very high profile public servants who happen to be women or people of color, but, you know, all the way down to the local level, whether it's a school board official or a public school teacher. And the human costs of this are extraordinary and often tragic. You have examples of the 20-year-old son of a judge in New Jersey being murdered by someone who is seeking out the judge. You have, of course, the tragic example of Melissa Hortman and her husband last year. And then you have several swatting incidents that have impacted not only judges, but former public servants like Pete Buttigieg, who recently came out to speak about this. And what we're hearing is that parents are having to have really tough conversations that they shouldn't have to have with their kids around not only why they need protective details, why they might need to wear a bulletproof vest, but to train their children oftentimes at ages where, you know, there's a strong desire for obvious reasons to protect their innocence, to have to think critically like an adult around whether to answer the front door, whether to talk to a stranger. And it's very sad in terms of how the children of public servants have been targeted in ways that not only create material risk for them, but that are yielding some really significant emotional impacts.
25: Let's bring this back to the justices for a moment. At what point did threats like these against judges become more than a security problem and really start being a justice system problem? Are there implications for judicial independence and public confidence in the courts?
26: It's a big question. What we know is that violent threats against public servants, to include judges at every level, have been skyrocketing for more than 10 years at this point. And those threats manifest in several different ways: death threats, intimidating messages, cybersecurity attacks, doxing incidents, swatting incidents, and things of the like. You know, on the one hand, there's an important conversation, I think, to be had around the role of government in responsibly creating deterrence and maintaining accountability, right? So there are dozens of civil and criminal statutes that can be used to charge people who commit certain crimes against public servants. It's important to do that in a way that is responsible, meaning that it, you know, is not in violation of constitutional and protected rights, as an example. But bringing the charges and, you know, if convicted, is still not enough. People need to hear about it, right? And so, you know, you'll recall at the height of the mask mandate at COVID, there were unprecedented attacks against flight attendants on several different airlines. A material driver around driving down the rate of those attacks was amplifying the fact that in many cases, those attacks constituted a felony and there were real consequences for attacking folks in that manner. And so to the extent that the press in particular is able to amplify the consequences of what happens, it creates an important deterrent effect. That's number one. Number two is, there is a broader kind of government-wide multi-branch conversation to be had around how to right-size security resources relative to this threat environment, because they have not been appropriately right-sized in a long time, and they certainly have not been right-sized in a way that accounts for how dynamic the current environment is, where, you know, the proliferation of threats on social media through AI is novel, right? And so The good news is that the frameworks for how to solve this problem exist. The tougher news is that I think as a country, we've been pretty slow to the jump and we have a lot of work to do.
25: Issa Ulloa is the founder and chief executive officer of the Public Service Alliance. So let's come back to that question about right sizing, because we've heard similar concerns to what Justice Kagan and Justice Barrett raised from members of Congress themselves, and efforts to increase the congressional budget for protection. When Congress looks at the Supreme Court's budget request, how should they think about the return on that investment?
26: So look, the request in the grand scheme of things, comparatively speaking, is not that massive, right? I mean, it's a 10%, almost 10% total increase from last year. It's under $20 million just for the additional security needs, and they're important security needs, right? It's an expansion of personal protection of the justices, not only at work, but also at home. It's around an expanded capacity for residential security. And importantly, it also includes dollars to be able to level up the cybersecurity posture of the court system nationwide. And so there's a lot of parallels between what the justices are requesting and what lawmakers have requested themselves. The important thing here is, I think, to not, you know, just appropriate more money for the sake of it. There has to be a well-informed way to, or plan rather, to implement it. And so that means, for example, ensuring that those resources are being leveraged to build in-house capacity that can more sustainably protect these officials than consistently having to outsource this expertise, which tends to be more expensive. It requires those dollars to be, or should require those dollars to be leveraged in a manner that is aligned with the expertise of actual operators, because, you know, not everybody needs necessarily to be spending $5 million a year on a security detail. Oftentimes the threats are cyclical and very kind of unique to certain individuals. But at a high level, you know, both the judicial and the legislative branch are facing unprecedented threats, and the people responsible for keeping those folks safe need more resources to do their jobs well.
25: Isa, are there sort of a common set of actions that we could take that would help to address the root of these problems and maybe not just the symptoms?
26: Absolutely. And I'm really glad that you asked that question, because this problem is not new. We are glad to see that it is getting a lot more attention, and that attention is humanizing folks and is raising awareness not only of the problem, but also solutions. And as it relates to those solutions at PSA, there are about six that we feel very strongly about and that we would characterize as pretty common sense and nonpartisan solutions. So the first is obviously to approve this request and to take it a step further and assess where else government resources need to be right-sized to deal with the current environment. And look, government has a lot of money appropriated every year. These requests are not, trillion-dollar requests. There is a way to responsibly be able to efficiently allocate, in many cases, existing resources to better protect folks so that they're not having to figure this out themselves and spend out of pocket. The second is there are decades of research around what's called a public health approach to violence prevention. We know that preventing a crisis is way less expensive, for lack of a better term, than responding to a crisis. And the public health approach to violence prevention advocates for a couple things. First are what are called behavioral threat assessment and management teams. The Secret Service actually has been documenting evidence around why these teams, the shorthand for them are BTAMs, are incredibly effective at preventing violence. And the primary reason is that most people on a pathway to violence are basically, there are predictable patterns that they tend to follow that then can, by definition, be identified in advance and prevent a tragedy before it occurs. And there are not enough BTAM teams across the country. There should be one in every major jurisdiction, and they should follow the best practices that have been documented not only by the Secret Service, but by many others. Another example of a strong public health approach to violence prevention includes funding off-ramps. So there's a group called Moonshot, for example, that has done some really interesting research about the fact that a lot of people, when they're searching for extremist content online, are more likely and more predisposed to then click on a mental health resource if it's put in front of them. And so there's an opportunity there for the technology to adapt.

0: extended to violence prevention. And that means that, you know, we're not advocating in any way for these LLMs to become therapists. But if we know that people, as they are radicalizing, are predisposed to also seek out mental health support, there are ways to at least amplify awareness of resources that might be available to these individuals before they commit a crime.
1: That's Issa Ulloa, founder and CEO of the Public Service Alliance. She's speaking with Federal News Network's Terry Gurdon. The Trump administration says recent personnel changes are intended to make government more effective and improve accountability. But as agencies move from policy announcements to implementation, questions remain about consistency, fairness, and the day-to-day realities facing the managers and employees who make government work. Federal News Network's Terry Gurdon gets perspective from Staff Vice President of Policy and Programs at the National Active and Retired Federal Employees Association, or NARF, John Hatton.
2: There's been pushes from a wide variety of good government groups for improvements in how performance management works, how the government operates for a long time. And so you have at least a recognition that there could be some more expedited review, improved performance management. So a lot of these actions do put a little more power in the hands of the managers, but there's also this underlying concern around just the basic merit-based principles and whether it shifts the power so much that it's not just in the manager's hands, but it's in political appointee hands, in the sense of firing people not because of their merit and because of politics, right? And so I think trying to parse through the details of the various new proposed rules and deciding, is this something that is undermining merit system principles, or is this just an expedited, consolidated, improving the efficiency of the merit system, I think are kind of how we try to take a look at this. But there are some, you know, for example, in this new promoting employee accountability rule, you know, trying to lessen the time for review, a shorter time window for improving performance. You know, I think when you talk about a one-day response window, it starts to seem very accelerated versus just an accelerated process a little bit more than it was. And so I think it's going to be a complicated new system in terms of what the new rules are for both employees and supervisors to understand and how they apply it. I think there's a trend here about taking essentially real independent review out of the process. So whether that's schedule policy career, you don't have an appeal to the Merit System Protection Board. There's a trend towards eliminating removal for cause protections for MSPB members with the previous firing of the MSPB board, the Supreme Court case in Slaughter in terms of the ability of the president to terminate a Federal Trade Commissioner. You have the suitability and fitness rule, which allows appeals to OPM, not MSPB, for in-service conduct now. That used to be a pre-employment screening. Schedule policy career itself is just an intra-agency process. So the lack of independent review is overall our largest concern with these. The goal to try to improve accountability, improve performance, improve the way the government's working, I think there's aspects to some of these that are reasonable within the scope of what good government groups might consider, but I think it's hard to trust it when you have this underlying lack of independence, underlying lack of respect for the merit-based civil service.
3: A lot of the conversations about these rules focus on the implementation from the employee perspective, but I want to ask you to think about the implementation from the manager's perspective. OPM has argued that the separation practices were so complicated that managers wouldn't even tackle them. So do you think that these new rules, if they move forward, will actually make it easier for managers and HR offices to address performance problems?
2: I think they will have less constraints that may lead to more arbitrary standards across the government. So the new proposed rule on employee accountability gets rid of the Douglas factors, which try to create at least a standard to measure all different employment actions. So one termination at one agency or within an agency is the same as another termination within an agency or across agencies. Now they're trying to move to totality of the circumstances. So in one side of things, you can kind of make up any reason for termination outside prohibited personnel practices. On the other hand, you don't really have guidance as a manager as to kind of what's going to be okay and what's not. So

0: I think that may lead to lack of uniformity and discipline. And I think that causes some problems. Now, will this, I think, potentially allow managers to move forward with whatever they think is the right decision and they want to fire somebody? Perhaps. But again, that the lack of check on, is this based on merit or favoritism? Is this based on politics or merit? Those types of things. Is this, you know, one supervisor being pretty trigger happy versus another, and then two different employees in similar situations are not treated the same. But yeah, so it'll be interesting to see how it, you know, if this fully goes into effect, how it plays out. There is at least some direction for training in this employee accountability rule. So that's a positive. If you're going to change a system, you do need to train managers on how to use it and how to do performance management and review.
1: John Hatton is Staff Vice President at the National Active and Retired Federal Employees Association. John, let's pull that training thread just a bit more. It's been a longstanding complaint that federal managers don't get enough training in personnel management and performance management. What would NARF be looking for here to make sure that the training that's going to follow these rules is useful and effective?
0: Yeah, I think we'd be looking for a little bit more guidance in terms of the standards, a little bit more guidance in terms of making sure you're treating everybody based on merit. So, you know, at the training level, I think maybe you can try to instill some of that culture of preserving the merit-based civil service. You know, I think just learning any new rule and kind of what can I do now, what can I not do before, I think is always going to be helpful. So I think both training on the changes in rules, one, and training on just how to be a better manager and make sure you're focusing on performance and you're not just focusing on your non-management role, but you're really taking the time to work with people in a way that you're in partnership with your employees to fulfill the mission.
1: And from the employee perspective, trying to make sense of all these changes, what are the specific protections or rights or procedures that folks should be paying close attention to over the next few months?
0: Well, so one of the biggest, there's a few changes I think that really stand out, where there's the schedule policy career where you're moved potentially reclassified into this new accepted service system where you don't have this appeal to the Merit System Protection Board, certainly a concern. You have the non-disclosure agreement that could come out that you'll be asked to sign. That's paired with that suitability and fitness rule. So if you decide not to sign the non-disclosure agreement, are you determined unsuitable or unfit to hold office? And so that thing threatens for an agency referral to OPM to then say you're removed from service based on that, and has nothing to do with performance. So they are really creating an entire framework around their system of recentering the presidency, this unitary executive theory, and undermining kind of what were laws from Congress dictating this, you know, some protections for employees to ensure merit system remained intact.
1: Are you expecting that the real understanding of how all of these pieces fit together is going to require or rely on the outcome of some court cases?
0: Oh, it certainly will. I mean, the schedule policy career is being challenged in court, including by NARF and other entities. There are going to be challenges on a lot of these rules, either because of the process or because of their consistency with the Civil Service Reform Act. And so, you know, where this lands at the end of the day is certainly uncertain. At some point, Congress could step in. I don't anticipate that between now and the end of the year, but we could have a different looking Congress next year, and there could be efforts to put some checks on this. Court cases are certainly relevant. It's not just are the correct procedures being taken here pursuant to the Administrative Procedures Act. It's not just does this conform with the Civil Service Reform Act, but we're seeing the Trump administration make arguments on constitutional grounds. We saw them on day one say all these laws regarding this senior executive service where we have to have removal for cause, they are unconstitutional and they impede our Article II authority. So they made that argument in the Slaughter case of the Supreme Court that they could fire the Federal Trade Commissioner. Whether that same precedent applies to the MSPB heads remains undetermined, and how far that goes down the chain to inferior officers as well remains undetermined. So there's a lot of uncertainty in the court cases, uncertainty with legislation. And so, you know, this may be something people need to learn for 6 months and then remember the old system, or it could be a mixture of the two. And, you know, I think we're seeing this across the board, not just with federal workforce policies, but as we've had more partisanship in D.C., it's really grown since, I think, early 90s, and bigger swings between the parties, I think you're seeing much bigger swings in policy. And so this could be the framework we have for the current Trump administration, but if there's a new administration that comes in, it could be a whole different set of policies, whether that's back to square one and the old policies or somewhere in the middle also remains to be seen. But I think it just that aspect of it with, you know, the swings in policy created by the partisanship and the different views on how things should work just creates more confusion, more difficulty, and its own set of challenges beyond the challenges of a specific policy.
2: 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He's speaking with Federal News Network's Terry Gurdon. And that's it for today's show. Until next time, I'm Drew Friedman.
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12: From ABC News, I'm Chuck Severson. Officials report rescue crews are finding survivors in areas buried by catastrophic flash floods along the border between Nepal and China. Some Americans have been caught up in the rolling walls of mud, water, and debris. Nepali and Chinese officials report over 600 dead, thousands missing. ABC's Britt Clinett in Kathmandu.
13: Everyone's seeking.
14: We're hearing incredible stories of survival.
13: You're all scared.
14: American Anjana Raja from Northern California.
13: Came like a roar.
14: Remembering the moment she and her husband were inside one of those buses waiting at the border checkpoint.
13: It sucked a bunch of buses, SUVs, people, the base camp, everything. Took it in, turned it all upside down and dumped it into the
14: ground. When the glacier collapsed.
12: At least 27 people have been killed following a Russian attack near the Ukrainian capital of Kyiv, say local officials. At least 50 residential buildings damaged. Jury deliberations in the Lindsay Clancy trial in Plymouth, Massachusetts are suspended for the weekend. Her defense says she was suffering from postpartum psychosis. Prosecutors say she knew what she was doing when she killed her three children. Defense attorney Kevin Reddington.
15: I'm never confident. I don't know what a jury's going to do, so I'm not going to say, oh, yeah, I'm confident. No, I have no idea. They work hard. It's been a long trial, and I have faith in the jury system.
16: How is Lindsay feeling going into the weekend?
15: Nervous, scared, beat down as usual.
12: Virginia removing Confederate statues from Capitol Square, a public park and civic campus in Richmond. Democratic State Senator Mike Jones says the process of removing the statues began around 2018.
17: That doesn't match up with who we are and where we are in this season and where I hope we're going as a country and a commonwealth.
12: Statues of Confederate General Stonewall Jackson, Confederate General Governor William Smith, and Confederate Dr. Hunter Holmes McGuire will be relocated to historic battlefield sites with the historical context. You're listening to ABC News.
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24: 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I'm your host, Michael Binder, of the Government Audit Training Program of Management Concepts, Inc., providing premium professional development training to government agencies and staffs by subject matter expert practitioners. Do you know who is there protecting your tax dollars, providing accountability for government performance, and pursuing integrity in federal operations? Well, I'll tell you, it's the federal, state, and local inspectors general. And we'll be speaking with one today who has the perspective of being a very distinguished and accomplished federal inspector general, and now recently appointed as Delaware State's first inspector general. The Inspector General Act of 1978 created independent offices within federal departments and agencies to promote economy, efficiency, and effectiveness and prevent and detect fraud, waste, and abuse through objective, impartial audits, investigations, and evaluations. Federal Inspectors General are nonpartisan appointees selected based upon demonstrated professional skill, experience, and integrity, who report directly to Congress. The same concept and the provisions, to a limited degree, also apply to the Inspectors General at the state and local government levels. We will explore some of these similarities and differences with our guest today, the Honorable Robert Storch, Delaware's newly appointed first Inspector General. Robert P. Storch was appointed by Delaware Governor Matt Meyer and confirmed by the Delaware State Senate in May 2026 as Delaware's first Inspector General. Mr. Storch most recently served as the Inspector General of the U.S. Department of Defense, where he led a global workforce of more than 1,800 professionals reviewing the DoD's programs and spending. He previously served as the first Inspector General of the National Security Agency. He is currently a lecturer at Columbia Law School, teaching a seminar entitled Combating Corruption and Strengthening Government, which examines the work of Inspectors General and other oversight mechanisms. Prior to being a presidentially appointed and Senate-confirmed Inspector General for the National Security Agency and then the IG of the DoD, Mr. Storch was Deputy Inspector General at the Department of Justice and served in many leadership roles for the Council of Inspectors General on Integrity and Efficiency. Robert started his legal career at Covington and Burling, then spent 24 years as a federal prosecutor at the Criminal Division at the U.S. Department of Justice, and was detailed as a legal advisor on a U.S. anti-corruption program in Ukraine. He graduated magna cum laude from Harvard University and from Columbia Law School as a Harlan Fiske Stone Scholar, and he's a returning guest on our program. Welcome to the show, Robert Storch. It's an honor to have you with us here today, certainly as a repeat guest, and now in a different capacity. It must be very exciting and inspiring to be the very first Inspector General for the state of Delaware.
0: It absolutely is, Michael. But first of all, let me tell you it's an honor to be here, and thank you for the opportunity. As you say, I've been on the program before. I'm a huge fan of yours and the program. It's incredibly important that people know what we're doing and conducting oversight, and this program has done so much to help advance that. So I was thrilled when you reached out and happy to join you today.
24: Oh, great. Well, we'd like to start with the first question. So we'd like to put it the Office of Inspector General in the bigger context or the greater context of the government. So I'd like to ask, begin by asking you about the state of Delaware government, its mission, its size, its budget, and its structure.
0: Yeah, absolutely. So, it's a state government, does all the things that state governments do, promote economic growth, public health, safety, and welfare, preserving and promoting the state's heritage, and also ensuring equal opportunity for all citizens. So that's generally the mission of the state. The state government has, and it depends a little bit on how you count it, but if you include the education system, almost 50,000 state employees, an operating budget of just a tick short of $7 billion, plus there are additional budgets for bonds and capital improvements, and also for something called grant and aid, which is the assistance that goes to nonprofits, fire companies, emergency services, and the like.
24: Well, Delaware was, I believe, the first state. So this is a long time coming to have a first Office of Inspector General. So I'd like to ask you, what did the Delaware legislature do or what prompted it to create a new Office of Inspector General? And was there any opposition to it?
0: Yeah, fantastic question. So Delaware, first of all, is very much the first state and very proud of that. And I am, as you said in the intro, tremendously honored to be the first Inspector General for the first state. There had been efforts to create an Office of Inspector General here for about two decades. There were a number of different incidents that came up over the years. And when that happened, there would be talk about creating an inspector general. They never really, as I understand it, it's before my time, obviously, they never really had the support to go forward with the office until this past year. And then legislation was passed on a widely bipartisan basis, which is obviously very important, to create the Office of Inspector General. The governor, Governor Meyer, supported the creation of the office, signed the legislation last August to create the new office.
1: Okay, that sounds great. So how will your Office of Inspector General serve the interests of the Delaware government and, more importantly, its citizens?
0: Yeah, again, fantastic question. So the statute talks about protecting the public interest and enhancing public trust in government. And so those are critically important, obviously. And we'll do that through emphasizing accountability and transparency, right? So that public officials and others are held accountable for ensuring the appropriate use of state resources, that the public knows about the oversight that's going on. As we talked about earlier, it's critically important for people to have faith in government that they understand that their tax dollars are being used wisely and as intended. So we'll do that by doing investigations that will look into fraud, waste, mismanagement, corruption, abuse of resources across Delaware state government, from the largest agencies down through the school districts and everything in between.
1: And do you have a whistleblower hotline?
0: We certainly will. We're in the process of standing up, as you and your listeners will well know. It's critically important that people be able to come forward to report to the OIG. They're the lifeblood of any oversight organization. I always say the government is just too big. And even though Delaware is a relatively small state, it's still for an office of my size, and I'm sure we'll talk about that, it's critically important for us to know what's going on, that people come forward when they see something that they reasonably believe may be wrong, so that we then can look into that. And so we will be having a hotline. People will be able to report on our website, also by email, by phone, and even mailing address as well. People within government, obviously critically important, and also people who engage with government in different ways. So absolutely.
1: So right now, as you're setting up your office, what is the planned size of your office and its structure?
0: Right. So when the legislation was passed, they went through and tried to anticipate what the needs of the office would be. And I think they set up a nice framework for the office. We are provided for the current fiscal year that just started for FY27. We'll have a total of 10 FTE, full-time equivalents, positions. We'll have a number of investigators, obviously. We'll have a management analyst who can do evaluation work. And then we'll have other critical support personnel, myself, deputy counsel, all that sort of stuff. So we'll be set up. Our primary office will be here in Dover. I'm speaking to you from our independent little building right on the corner of the state office campus. We'll have our main office here. And then we also have space up in Wilmington so that we have presence there. So if we need to interview people up there or meet with people there, we have a small office up there as well.
1: Okay, well, tell us a little bit about the new building that you're in, or the old building that you're in for the new office.
0: Yeah, thanks for asking, Michael. I love it. I think it's great. So it's a small building right on the corner of the state office campus. For those of your listeners who may not have had the pleasure to come to Dover before, it's where the state capital is in Delaware. There's a campus that looks kind of like a college campus, I think. And there are these red brick buildings all around and some others as well. The state legislative hall where the legislature meets, the governor's office has their building. There's some other executive branch buildings and courts, obviously. And so my office, it's actually a perfect metaphor for an OIG. We have our own little building, independent of the rest of state government, but very accessible to it, right? We can get at all those other people. As I look behind me and look out my window, I can see an executive branch office building. The legislative hall I mentioned, which is a gorgeous building, is just about a block away. And so I think it really is great for an OIG because we're independent, but we are certainly not out of sight, out of mind, and we certainly can reach out to engage with all the folks we need to engage with in state government.
1: And you're going to have a satellite office in Wilmington, yes?
0: Yeah, we have space in Wilmington, again, primarily so that we have a presence there if we need to interview people up in the northern part of the state or engage with government folks, leaders in the government and others who may be up there. We'll be able to do that. We don't, for your listeners who may or may not know, there actually are three counties in Delaware. There's Newcastle up in the north. There's Kent sort of in the central where I am now, where Dover is. And then there is Sussex, which is the southern part, which has the beaches. We don't currently have any plans to open an office down there, just given the staffing, but we'll cover the whole state and our folks will go wherever we need to go to make sure that we're covering down on whatever the risks are to this taxpayers of Delaware.
1: Well, when you're staffed up, what type of work do you anticipate doing? And what are some of your early priorities?
0: Yeah, great question. So, in terms of the type of work, obviously, we'll be getting in complaints. We've actually, some folks have already reached out already, but we're, you know, on those, I've honestly primarily reviewed them to make sure there are no health and safety issues that need to go. And then as we staff up with our investigators and other personnel, we'll be reviewing those and following up as appropriate. As I say, those could involve waste, fraud, abuse, corruption, sort of typical things that OIGs look at. We also have the ability to initiate investigations or reviews on our own initiative. And so one of the things I've been doing since coming on board is reaching out to leaders in state government. I didn't know anybody here, which I think is actually good for an IG. I come in with a, you know, fresh set of eyes and no preconceptions about anyone or anything. But I've been reaching out to learn about the state and learn about different risk areas. And so that'll inform our decisions as to what work to take on as well. Obviously, we're going to have to be selective given our staffing, but I don't think that's actually a bad thing. And regardless of the size of an OIG, you always want to be selective to make sure you're taking on the most impactful areas. So in terms of priorities, you know, I mentioned before accountability and transparency. I believe deeply in both of those. And we're going to be definitely emphasizing those. The transparency is something that's been near and dear to my heart throughout my career, particularly since entering the OIG or the IG community, because I do think it's critically important that IGs, we're not searching for headlines. That has its own perverse set of incentives, as I always say. But we do want to make sure that people know what we're doing, and we're going to be emphasizing that as well.
1: So since you're going to have some criminal investigators working with you, so to whom do you make your possible criminal referrals?
0: So we'll be working with the criminal authorities. Just so your listeners are clear, the statute doesn't give my office law enforcement jurisdiction. So I've been in IGs that have both. As you know, Michael, there are in the federal system, even there are a bunch of IGs that have criminal law enforcement authority, and then there are a bunch that don't. And I've been privileged to work in both of them. And honestly, you still have to coordinate with other investigative agencies, with prosecutors. And so if we have matters that have criminal potential exposure, we would coordinate with the appropriate state and local authorities, including the state Department of Justice, the Attorney General here, very important counterpart with which we'll engage on that. And in the appropriate case, the federal authorities as well, obviously. So as I say, I've been at IGs that have both. You know, it changes a little bit of how you approach it. But in terms of the coordination, it's still critically important. So those are the folks we would work with if we come across anything with criminal exposure. I've already started to reach out to those folks to engage, and as I bring my folks on board, we'll continue that process.
1: Well, since you have a great deal of experience as a federal inspector general, you certainly have a slightly new perspective now. So I'd like to ask you, how is the authority and the mission of the newly created Office of Inspector General in Delaware similar to or different from that of the federal offices of Inspector General?
0: Yeah, great question again, Michael. Let me take them in reverse order in terms of the mission. One of the things I've really been impressed by is the great work that's done at the state and local level. Frankly, the places where I was in the federal community before, as you mentioned, we didn't engage a great deal, or at least I didn't engage a great deal with the state and local oversight community. And I think that really, as I thought about it, reflected the nature of the agencies we oversee. I always say IGs reflect the places they oversee, and the places where I've been privileged to work in the past didn't really have an emphasis on being public facing so much. Although they certainly had touch points, but since learning more about the state and local community, I've really learned to appreciate the important issues that you deal with. The former Chicago IG, she just recently left the office, and a fantastic Inspector General came and spoke to a class I was teaching up at Columbia Law School. And I always think about it, and I quote her, that she said she gets to deal with issues that matter to people when they wake up in the morning. And I love that description of the type of issues you work on. Obviously, they run the full gamut, just like they do in any OIG. But because of the nature of the interaction between state government, and as I say, we have the whole range, really from the top, as I say, down to the school districts and all the rest, in terms of potential jurisdiction, there are things that really are of great immediacy to people. And so I think that's really, really interesting and really important in terms of oversight. I mentioned to you, I was actually out at the state fair doing outreach yesterday. It's something you do in Delaware. You go to state fair and you talk to people. And it was fantastic engaging with the public, talking about the new office and what we're going to be doing. And people seem really enthusiastic about it. So that's sort of the macro view in terms of mission. In terms of the authorities, the statute tracks a lot of what's in the federal statute. It does have a couple of sort of additional provisions that I think are pretty interesting. One is that with regard to the legislature, we not only have we have jurisdiction over state agencies and their financial relationships and the like with individuals, with companies and all the rest of that. State agencies are very broadly defined, as I've indicated, down from the largest down all the way commissions, committees, all sorts of stuff. It's also defined to include the General Assembly for some purposes. So for purposes of management of government resources and for routine administrative expenses, the OIG actually has jurisdiction over the General Assembly. And I didn't say this before, but the statutory language establishes us as a nonpartisan and independent agency. So the OIG is its own standalone agency in Delaware, as opposed to being within some other agency or department. So that enables us to have jurisdiction over this whole range of executive branch agencies and commissions and the like, but also over the General Assembly for those purposes as well. And so that creates an interesting structure here. Another interesting thing about our statute, which there are parallels in some of the other state and local statutes that I've learned, but not in the federal system so much, is my office has the ability to bring civil action on behalf of the state. So to give your listeners an example, let's say we did some investigation or review and we found that there had been waste or fraud and the state was owed some amount of money that could be recouped to the state for the benefit of the taxpayers. We would go to the state Department of Justice in the first instance, and I would imagine they would pursue that, right? But if for some reason they chose not to pursue that, my office would then have the ability to litigate, to sue on behalf of the state to recoup those monies for the budget. We also have subpoena authority, and I'm sure we'll talk about access, which is the touchstone of any OIG. We actually have the ability to litigate to enforce both documentary and testimonial subpoenas as well. So we have some litigation authority that not all IGs have.
1: Okay, well, we're going to return to that topic in just a sure. minute. We're going to go to break now. And we're speaking with Robert Storch, the newly appointed first Inspector General for the state of Delaware. I'm Michael Binder of the Government Audit Training Program of Management Concepts. We'll be right back right after this break.
2: There are nearly 2 billion websites in the world.
1: Michael Binder of the Government Audit Training Program of Management Concepts. We'll be right back right after this break.
2: There are nearly 2 billion websites in the world.
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6: Hi, this is Luke McCormack. 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The panel includes

0: includes government leaders from the Department of War, the Department of Navy, and the Cybersecurity Infrastructure Security Agency. 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
6: Welcome back to the Search for Accountability. I'm your host, Michael Binder of Management Concepts, Inc. My guest today is Robert Storch, the former Inspector General of NSA and DOD, and now Delaware's first newly appointed Inspector General. So, Robert, I'd like to pick up where we left off before, and we're talking about some of the similarities and differences between the federal IGs and the state IGs. So I'd like to ask you, to whom do you report as a state IG now?
7: Yeah, it's a great question. So we, again, as I mentioned before the break, the office is set up as an independent agency. So we have reporting responsibilities to do an annual report. And that goes to the governor, to the attorney general, to the general assembly, and to some others under the statute. And then we also are required to, though knowing me, as I hope you do by now, I would want to do it anyway. We'll be doing public reporting on our investigations and the results of them and recommendations we may have as a result of those. So we'll do an annual report, and then we'll do reports on the individual investigations or reviews. Those will be public to the greatest extent at all possible, again, promoting transparency and the like. But we're not subordinate to any of those individuals in terms of our work. We're a separate individual agency.
6: So how does your newly created Office of Inspector General get its budget? And a little more on what specific protections are established in your charter to protect against partisan interference with independence and objectivity?
7: Yeah, those are fantastic questions, obviously. So we do have a budget. We're part of the state budget process. The statute provides that the General Assembly will make adequate appropriations for our office. And there's a process whereby we feed into the overall budget. And the legislature here meets for half a year, as in session from January through June, as they go through. And they just completed the budgetary process with the result I mentioned before. So in terms of independence, as is, I think, the case with IGs across the community, I think it's sort of a beginning, a middle, and an end. The beginning is in terms of appointment and eligibility for appointment. I'd say a couple things on that. One is, in terms of eligibility, individuals who are going to be the IG can't during the preceding 3 years have held a number of positions, political and related and the like. So the idea is to try to avoid any sort of partisanship or any sort of influence in that regard. And then the selection process, they had a great selection process here. And let me say, I don't say that because parochially I was lucky enough to get the job, right? They had a very nonpartisan, robust process. They set up under the statute, there was a selection commission or committee that was set up, and they had representatives from both the majority and the minority in the General Assembly, both houses. They had representatives from the governor's office, the attorney general, and others from the administration. Then they had representatives from leading non-governmental organizations, sort of across the spectrum, which was great. And then even members of the public who were selected under the statute based upon their prior work in good government. So a great panel put together. And I, as I said, I didn't know anybody in Delaware. I put my cover letter and resume in the portal like everybody else. I was honored to get an interview with the committee. And then pursuant to the statute, they proposed 3 names to the governor. And then I had the opportunity to interview with the governor, and he was good enough to select me. And then there was the confirmation process through the state Senate. Again, similar to the federal system, I will say it was a great process here. Things can move quickly in a smaller state. It moved very quickly. I think it was a month from the time I interviewed with the governor till I had my confirmation hearing. And hearing was very substantive, talking about oversight and the like. As I mentioned, the legislation had passed on a broadly bipartisan basis. The hearing, again, similarly, very bipartisan support, great discussion about oversight. And then the next day, actually, the Senate voted. I was pleased to say unanimously. I think there were a couple members who weren't there, but unanimously, again, bipartisan. And I was sworn in that afternoon by Governor Meyer. And I will say it was great. Some members of the legislature wanted to attend the swearing in. And I was asked how I felt about that. I said, as long as it's bipartisan, because IGs are, you know, resolutely nonpartisan, we can't even have a hint of partisanship. And it was great. Members of both parties were there at the swearing in and made very, very flattering comments, not just about me, much more importantly about oversight in the new office. Publicly as well. So great bipartisan support for launching the office. So that sort of independence in the selection is critical. And then in the way we carry out our work, I've mentioned we're an independent agency, right? So I have reporting responsibilities in the sense that our office puts out its annual report and the other reports, but there's nobody in state government that can direct me or my team what to do, to look into something, not look into something, how we come out. We're going to follow the facts and law and the law and report out exactly what we find on behalf of the citizens of the good state of Delaware. And then the final thing in terms of ensuring independence, which again is critically important, is the dismissal proceedings. And in Delaware, they have a very strong provision on dismissal. Basically, obviously, an IG is convicted of a crime, that's one thing. And then otherwise, it has to be for cause. The governor has to propose it. And then both houses of the legislature would have to support dismissal by a 2/3 vote. So I think there was a recognition there. I wasn't around for the process about the importance of ensuring that IGs are able to do their jobs, which are completely nonpartisan and benefit everybody by finding problems and making recommendations to help, in this case, the state to address them.
6: Well, it sounds like the Federal Inspector General Act could probably be enhanced by some of the characteristics employed by Delaware state government.
7: Well, I think there's some great provisions in the law here. Obviously, when they created this legislation, they had the benefit of the whole history of IGs going back to, you know, the creation of them decades ago widely across the government. So, and there are, let me say, I didn't mention before, I was pleased to talk about Delaware, but there have been an increasing number of state and local IGs. There really is a lot of great energy in that space. We were, I believe, the 13th IG of general jurisdiction, statewide IG of general jurisdiction. Since then, both Minnesota and Rhode Island have passed statutes to create statewide IGs. And then there are more than 24 others that have jurisdiction over particular areas as well. So it's a growing area. And as I say, as I've learned more and more about state and local IGs, I've been really impressed by the great work that's being done at the state, local, municipal levels, regardless of the partisanship. It's all good government.
6: Well, from the mission of your office and the different kinds of work that it's going to do, how do you get your input, or how do you expect you're going to get your input and requests to determine what audits and inspections and investigations that you do?
7: Yeah, as you know, it's always a challenge for IGs to select the most impactful work. And for what it's worth, I don't think that's a bad idea. Someone who's been privileged to work in the government and on behalf of the American taxpayer for basically my whole adult life, I actually don't think we ought to be able to do everything we want to do. We ought to have to make those tough decisions and do the analysis to make sure that we are being careful stewards of the taxpayers' dollars and selecting the most impactful work. So your question is, how do you do that? And it's a great question. And so there are a couple of different ways. One is, we've mentioned the really critical role that's played by people coming forward, whether they're within the government and they see something that they don't think is right, or they're engaged with the government, or they're with NGOs or private sector, or wherever they are, people coming forward when they see something they think is wrong, that may well precipitate an investigation or review on its own. Another thing we do, and this is becoming increasingly important in the IG community, is we review that data for trends and issues sort of on a longer point of view. So one issue or one report may not be enough to provoke an investigation. But when you start to see sort of a hot spot where you're seeing a particular area or a particular program or whatever it is where there are concerns, that can lead an IG to take action as well. So there's that. And then the other thing, of course, is engaging with the government. I mentioned I've been doing outreach, and as my team comes on board, they will more as well. And they bring their own backgrounds and experiences, and they engage. So we learn about what's going on that way. In the federal system, as you and your listeners will know, there's something called the Top Management and Performance Challenges, where each federal IG under the Reports Consolidation Act prepares a report every year that identifies the top management and performance challenges that the agencies they oversee face. And I've always thought that's a critical document, not just for what it says on its own, but for how that then informs the selection of oversight projects, right? If those are the top management and performance challenges, then there's a strong argument that the OIGs ought to be focusing on those in terms of doing their work. We won't have the bandwidth, at least initially, we'll see what the future holds, to do our own top management and performance challenge. But regardless, we'll be engaged in that process, meeting with people, gathering information based on our own work and based on what we've learned from counterparts in order to assess where should we be focusing our efforts. So it's a complex process. IGs, big and small, across the government, all levels deal with it on a daily basis. And the goal is to pick out the most impactful work, right? So you're having the greatest positive impact you can have on behalf of the public.
6: Well, since Delaware borders three states, how are you coordinating, or how do you plan to coordinate with your state and local counterparts, as well as the federal inspectors general?
7: Yeah, so as I mentioned, I've been in communication with folks, and we will continue to be as our team grows, not just within those three states. Some things are just going to be local, but a lot of things, particularly fraud schemes or criminal kind of things like that, cut across state boundaries. They don't recognize, the bad guys don't recognize those boundaries. And so it's critically important that we be collaborating and engaging for efficiency, to avoid stepping on one another's toes, deconfliction, you know, things like that. And frankly, I've always been a big believer, wherever I've been, that we accomplish more together. And so there's something called the Association of Inspectors General, with which I've started to become active. I was honored to speak at their annual conference last year, participating in one of their, they do two annual training programs. I'll be participating in that in August, and then speaking at the annual conference again next year. Whether I'm speaking or not isn't important, but what is that there's a broad group of state, local, municipal IGs, and some federal folks as well are increasingly joining that and participating in those programs. And I think that sort of coordination is critically important, particularly for issues that cut across lines, and then also so we can learn from one another. I chaired the technology committee in the Federal Council of Inspectors General, and I thought it was critically important for us to be learning from one another both in terms of how we do oversight over technology, and I've been privileged to work at some places that use a lot of interesting technology. So how do we do oversight to make sure that's appropriate? And then how do we use it ourselves increasingly in conducting oversight? Because we do reflect the places we oversee, and as they use more of this technology, use more data, all of that, we have to be able to use it ourselves. And so, as I mentioned, Delaware is a relatively small state, but we've got really broad jurisdiction over, as I've said, really all the state government and the use of funds with some limit. We don't have the courts and municipal and county government and things like that. So there's some limits, but we have very, very broad jurisdiction.
6: We are speaking with Robert Storch, the newly appointed first inspector general for the state of Delaware. I'm Michael Binder of the Government Audit Training Program of Management Concepts. We'll be right back right after this break.
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6: Welcome back to the Search for Accountability. I'm your host, Michael Binder of Management Concepts, Inc. My guest today is Robert Storch, the former Inspector General of NSA and DOD, and now Delaware's first newly appointed Inspector General. So, Robert, I'd like to continue our discussion of your new journey and adventure as the IG of Delaware. So what do you see as some of the greatest challenges right now at this point in the state of Delaware? Maybe financial management challenges, compliance challenges. What are some of the things that you're going to focus on first?
7: Yeah, it's a great question. Obviously, we're just starting out, so I can't give you any definitive sort of answers. What I will say is, as I've indicated, Delaware has, you know, a significant budget. And so whenever you have that much money, there obviously are risks that come into play. It's a relatively small place. And I've been told repeatedly and learned that sort of, and I've seen it myself, that everybody sort of knows each other, right? And that's great. In many ways, there's something people call the Delaware way, where people sort of know each other and get along, and that's all great. And so that's good. I do think that also creates opportunities and risks where more formal processes and relationships might help to address them. So that's something that I'll look at. I don't know how that will manifest or whether it will in terms of our work. So we're really just, you know, just starting out. But whenever you have this varied a government and those close relationships among people, I think there are opportunities there that we will help to address. I think being able to do it in a nonpartisan way is critically important as well. There are issues that are politically sensitive here, as in anywhere in our country. I would say I don't care about politics. We're gonna go through regardless of partisanship or any hint of partisanship, and just.

0: I hope not. I can't say what the future will hold, but what I can say is we won't let it inhibit our work. So I have a responsibility under the law to do independent, nonpartisan oversight, and that's just what we're going to do. One of the things that is critical in making that possible, and we talked about it before, is ensuring that we have access to the information necessary to do that. That's both individuals and documentary, and the law has some great provisions on that, providing that the IG has the right, with or without notice, to inspect and copy all relevant information, records, or documents. And that's for the agencies, it's for grantees or contractors or others. And we can interview those individuals as well. As I mentioned, we have subpoena authority if we need to use it. And importantly, the law provides that the state will assist in obtaining any necessary releases for any documents that would otherwise be restricted or privileged, which has been a difficult issue in some places. So even though we're an independent agency, we'll have access to all the information we need to do our work, and that's critically important in avoiding any effort that might come down the pike to try to, in any way, impede with us. But the reality is, I'm not partisan, my team won't be partisan, and we're just going to follow the facts and the law.
1: So, access to information has been an issue, at least in some of the classes that we teach in the auditing environment, where we have federal, state, and local members of the IG community, and they basically have said recently, access to information has been a problem, even when it's supposed to be statutorily protected. So hopefully that's not going to be an issue that you're going to have, but we are hearing that this is an increasing problem at all levels of government.
0: Yeah, absolutely. And it's extremely troublesome. You can't do oversight that is accurate, that is authoritative, that is credible with the public unless you have the information you need to do it. And that's the people doing the oversight, in this case, the inspector general, has to be the one to make that decision. I don't think I said this explicitly before, but when I talked about the stuff the law entitles the IG to have, it says that the inspector general considers necessary to do their work. And that's critically important, obviously. And your listeners may recall back in 2016, back at the Department of Justice, and I was honored to be the deputy there under Michael Horowitz, the DOJ, IG, and others pushed to have the IG Act on the federal side amended to make clear that all means all, as the hearing was called, and that the IG is entitled to all that information. So it's critically important for the value and the credibility of our work. And it's very much in the agency's interest that they provide it, because the work, both recruits money for the government, but also identifies issues that can help the agencies to achieve whatever they're trying to achieve and to achieve it efficiently and effectively. So with regard to access, I'll just share with you what I've always told my folks is, sometimes people have a lot going on in government, and so if there are access issues, they should try to work them out as quickly as they can. And then if they can't, to let me know about them, and I'll take it up with the principals immediately, right? And I've done that at every shop I've been at, big or small. It doesn't make any difference, right? It says you can't have any tolerance, frankly, for any effort to undermine the work of independent oversight by denying the access that's necessary to accomplish it. And so it's up to us in the oversight community to insist that we're getting the access. It plays out differently in different places. And particularly with the state and local IGs, one of the things I've learned is that each place is different, right? And I think that's good, actually. There's a long tradition in our country going back to the founding of the country and the Federalist Papers and all that, where the states are laboratories for innovation. And I've mentioned a couple ways in which I think the statute here really goes above and beyond that may be present in other places. And so we need to make sure, whatever the rules are where we are, that we're insisting that we get the access we need, because without that access, nothing else matters.
1: Well, that's the on the access to information is one side, but on the other side, I'd like to ask, does the state legislature and executive branch give your office, or you in particular as the IG, the adequate direct access to report your findings to them?
0: Yeah, so again, we're new, but under the law, we do the reporting, right? So there's no, they would not be able to stop us in the sense that, at least I hope not, right? We're an independent agency under the law.

0: law. So it's a little different from in the federal system, where you have inspectors general that are set up in each establishment, the different departments and agencies under the IG Act, and they're within them under the general supervision, that independent in doing their oversight, which, as we've discussed, is critically important for the value and the credibility of the work. Here in Delaware, they set up the IG as an independent agency that has purview over virtually a whole government, right, and all the financial relationships that the government has and resources. And so we're required by law, my office, to issue that annual report, to do the reporting publicly on our investigations and the results and the recommendations. And the state's actually required on the recommendations, for what it's worth, to report back. So there's follow-up, which is critically important and often a challenge. IGs push for that, but making sure that they're taking action in response to stuff. And so we report out on that as a matter of law, and we're an independent agency, so I don't have to depend upon another agency or department to enable me to report out. That's what we'll be doing.
1: We're speaking with Robert Storch, the newly appointed first inspector general for the state of Delaware. I'm Michael Binder of the Government Audit Training Program of Management Concepts. We'll be right back right after this break.
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0: 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Here's the Transportation Department's Neil Chaudhry.
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10: 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This is Retire Now DMV. Here are your hosts, Mamadou Bojang and Nikki Vivas.
11: Hey there, welcome to Retire Now DMV. I'm your host, Nikki Vivas, along with the founder and CEO of Axiom Value, Mr. Mamadou Bojang. How are you, my friend?
12: Nikki, I'm great. I'm glad that I'm here this morning. We are good.
11: Well, I'm glad that you are good and the family is good. Today's show, Mamadou, is packed full of great information. I'm super excited to unpack some of this with you. And hopefully, listeners at home really have some pen and some paper ready to take some notes because there's a lot to cover. Before we jump in, I want to make sure you have this number because if you hear anything at all on today's show that, I don't know, maybe you have questions about or maybe you want a further explanation, just reach out to Mamadou and his team at Axiom Value and they would be happy to answer those questions. The number is 1-800-998-5355. Here's a number that should stop you in your tracks. 56% of American adults have no legacy plan at all. Yes, I said that right. 56% of American adults. No will, no trust, no power of attorney, nothing. Now, if you're among this group, don't panic. I don't want you to do that, but you can't put it off any longer. Today is the day to take action, and Mamadou is going to help guide us through all of it. Honestly, Mamadou, why do you think so many successful people have no legacy plan? It's such an important part, and with us not knowing what the future holds and what the day brings, it feels like that plan should be in place.
12: You know, Nikki, it is such a very, very important topic. You know, when we think about legacy planning, you know, it's by far one of the pillars that most people miss because a lot of times we just think that life is just going to be the same. Nothing would happen. I've seen so many, many federal government employees and for non-federal government employees, people are just working in what I call the daily time bomb, right? Meaning that anything could happen to them and then all of their hard-earned money goes in vain. So the reason why people don't focus on legacy planning is because they think that things are going to be okay and nothing will happen. But the other thing is, Nikki, is they just feel like they don't have time. They just feel like there's a very overwhelming, or some people feel like, okay, you know, because I don't have that much assets, I don't need any planning on that. No, you do. Because an example is, Nikki, you know, my wife and I, even though we have our kids, our youngest one is 18, but there are so many times my wife and I, we drive together, you know? But if we don't have things in plan, our legacy planning done, what if, God forbid, we crash and both of us are no longer here? Mm-hmm. Do I trust all of my assets to go to my 18-year-old? Probably no. To our 21-year-old? Probably no. And the other thing is, for the 21-year-old, the 18-year-old, when they're going to college, I mean, now they consider they could make their own decision. What if something happened health-wise? So having all those plans in place is extremely, extremely important. But I can't wait to dig deeper about this, right? Because I think it's important. People need to understand it.
11: That's a great point. There is so much to legacy planning. There really is. It's not just if you die. Great point, Mamadou. Now, Gen X leads the pack here. 62% of Gen Xers have no legacy planning documents at all. Why do you think that is?
12: And Nikki, that's a staggering percentage out there, right? If you think about it, 68%. And a lot of things because, Nikki, is we're just so busy just going on our regular day activities. Some of them, the core of like their work is their core, right? They don't think about anything else, right? But we also have to think about, Nikki, you know, I've seen so many people, especially when people come to us with their retirement plan, they probably have like, you know, their son who is like, you know, 27 walking. And the son is single or the daughter is single. I look at this particular case whereby this individual, the son who is like, you know, 35, still working single, but all his accounts are actually kind of like, you know, single still account. And in no power of attorney, no will at all. Then the question is, if something happens to that child, that person there, what happens, right? So all of that money could go to like probate. So now one of the things that we had to do is like, you know, when I posed that question, they were like, no, we never thought about it that way. We don't think about it that way. And then you know what? And then guess who are the beneficiaries on his account was the parents, right? But we only look at it if he passes, right? But some of the beneficiaries are already on the IRA, but the bank accounts, the investment accounts are all just in his name. And then we could easily fix that by helping this individual to come in and then be able to facilitate a way how they can set up some sort of like a revocable living trust. And in there, you know, that way when something happens to him, then the parents can take over those assets without going to probate, right? These are very, very important things that we come across and try to make sure that people can fix that issue.
11: And I'm sure with Gen X, you know, they're squeezed in between. They've got aging parents who they're taking care of and trying to make sure they're good. And then they also have their children. So they're plus careers and life and everything else. I mean, that's a lot to manage. So I would assume that maybe legacy planning kind of falls to the back.
12: Yeah, Nikki, it's a great point. Unfortunately, you find themselves in a situation like that. But you know what? That's the situation that you find yourself in. That should not be an excuse, right? Because right. if you don't work on your estate planning or legacy planning, you are creating more problem, not only for you, but for your family. Because guess what? If you're not here and everything has to go through probate, then your beneficiaries are the one that are going to go through that. And if there's anyone who loves probate, it would probably be the lawyers, right? Because they're the one that's going to win in that, right? And you don't want your assets to be able to go to probate, right? You can fix that by maybe spend probably... Hey, I'm not saying to do all of this, Nikki, and maybe like in an hour, but if you commit to say, you know what, hey, I'm going to spend time for this month for me to be able to get this done. And then every day you kind of like, you know, maybe do something, right? 5% or whatever. By the end of the month, you can get this thing done and then put yourself in a much better situation. Yes.
11: And if you are thinking about creating a legacy plan, or you're listening to this right now and you're saying, well, I have one, but I don't know. I haven't looked at it in a while. Maybe I need to get a second set of eyes on it. Reach out to Mamadou and his team at Axiom Value. They would be happy to put together a legacy plan for you and help walk you through the steps in creating a legacy plan and keeping things that you are, you know, that are so dear to your heart out of probate. The number is 1-800-998-5355. What happens to someone's money, Mamadou, if they die with no plan? Is it immediately goes to the government?
12: Well, Nikki, it depends. When we say without a plan, you could have a financial plan, meaning like, you know, your investments can grow. But the plan that you're talking about, if they don't have any legacy plan in place, in other words, if they don't have any will or trust, right? So if you don't have a will, what basically you ought to be saying is the government will have to decide for you where your hard-earned money will go to, who it will go to, how much it will go to them, and then you name them, right? So the government is there to decide that for you. And Nikki, most people don't want that. And the reason why that happens, because they've never even thought about doing an estate planning, or they keep on kind of like saying, I'm gonna do it tomorrow. Then tomorrow becomes next tomorrow. It never happens, right?
11: Right.
12: And then most people, if they have to do it over again, they would say, hey, I'm going to work on this and then get this done. So if you're listening over here, if you're figuring out or you don't even know where to start, you know, call our office, you know, go to axiomvaluellc.com and then schedule an appointment with us. You see, we are not estate planning attorneys, right? But we'll be able to help you to coordinate that. That way you can get this thing done. And if you think about it, Nikki, you know, within a week, you can get this thing done and then be able to save a whole lot of time and money for yourself and your family. Because I will tell you, to go through the probate process, just find somebody who went through it. They will let you know that, hey, it's very time consuming and it's not a good feeling.
11: Yeah. I can't imagine. I mean, the stress that that would cause. I would definitely take the steps now to avoid going through probate. And honestly, why would I want the government to have my hard-earned everything? Like, no. Hey, if you're just joining us, we're talking about legacy planning with Mamadou Bojang from Axiom Value. And there's a brand new tool, Mamadou, that's getting a lot of buzz. Trump accounts. I don't know a lot about these accounts. I hope you do, because honestly, let's just start from the very top here. What are they?
12: Yeah, so Trump accounts are, you know, accounts that, you know, is set up whereby, you know, if you have a child that was born, probably I believe like last year or this year, you can go to the site and then be able to sign up for them, right? So they've done a great job having people that are wealthy to be able to commit money to that. And what it allows you to do is to be able to have money in that account for a child. And that money is invested in the market. By the time they get to maybe like they're 21 or whatever, they can have a lot of money in that traditional, it's going to be in an IRA account. Why is that important? Because now they get to have at least some sort of like a foundation for them. That way they can build some sort of like a retirement on that, right? So it's very, very, very great thing for the kids, right? So if you don't know about it, you're not familiar about it, call our office. There's a different process what you need to do, because if you want to open an account like a 529 plan or all that, you can go to finance advisors. They can do that for you at a brokerage firms like, you know, Charles Schwab and all of that. With the Trump account, there's a different process that you need to do. So we're more than happy to sit down with you and then be able to walk you through what you need to do to be able to take advantage of this great account that's going to, in my opinion, probably going to impact a lot of so many, many kids, right, you know, as they grow up here.
11: And once again, that number to start one of those, 1-800-998-5355. We have to take a quick break. We will be right back. You're listening to Retire Now DMV.
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11: Welcome back to Retire Now DMV. I'm your host, Nikki Vivas, along with the founder and CEO of Axiom Value, Mamadou Bojang. On today's show, we are unpacking some great information. So listeners out there, we are so thankful for you. And if there are anything, any questions, anything that doesn't make sense to you on today's show, please feel free to reach out to Mamadou and his team at Axiom Value. They would be happy to walk you through it. 1-800-998-5355. I'll bet a lot has happened to you in the last 20 years that you didn't see coming. I know for me, that's a big for sure. You probably had some unexpected blessings and also some obstacles to overcome. Either way, there were some big unknowns in your past and they'll continue in the future. What are some of the big unknowns for retirement, Mamadou?
12: You know, Nikki, first thing that I would probably say is taxes, right? Because, you know, I happen to believe that the biggest misunderstood risk in this country is taxes. most people don't understand how it can impact their retirement accounts, because they have a lot of money sitting in their traditional retirement account, especially for federal government employees, a lot of money sitting in a traditional TSP account. So they underestimate this tax problem. I call it a tax time bomb, right? Because they have this notion that they're going to be in a lower tax bracket, right? And the other thing, Nikki, that I would probably say that they underestimate is the performance of the stock market over time. You see, oftentimes you hear people say, well, I'm taking all this risk because when the market goes down, it'll come back up. And then, Nikki, I have seen people that are in their 70s that are probably going to rely on their TSP. They're going into retirement and all of that money is sitting in the C fund, which is very, very risky. So at some point you have to think about, are you taking a responsible risk? We want to make sure that we take the responsible risk. Now, the other thing is the healthcare cost. You know, another cost that we tend to underestimate in retirement. Because, you know, while we are young, we look at our body, we think like we are invisible. As we get older, when we get to that distinguished age, things break in our body, right? So we got to make sure that we understand that health, it could be another issue. But Nikki, the number one issue here is the longevity, right?
11: Yeah.
12: People are living longer and longer. There are stats out there that shows that people are living longer. And then most people don't factor. So many people want to live longer. Nobody wants to die early, right? But we never actually think about, hey, if we live longer, is our the money that we have, is that going to stretch longer in our lifetime so that we don't run out of money? And the last thing, Nikki, that you don't want to, you probably don't want to have happen to you, for you to run out of money when you are in your 80s.
11: Yeah.
12: Because that would be devastating, and that could be a huge issue on your family.
11: I mean, imagine being 80 years old and, you know, you've been enjoying retirement for some time now, and then you have to get a part-time job. You have to go back to work. That just sounds awful and heartbreaking.
12: Yeah, I know for some people, 80 might be their go-go years. They're still, like, you know, very active and all that. But for most people, 80, you know, the prospect if you go and find a job, you know, reality, Nikki, nobody wants to do that. You know, we don't want to put yourself in that. That's why that planning is important.
11: Yeah. And if you are in the beginning stages of creating that plan, or if you have questions about how to even start creating a plan, you can reach out to Mom Madhu and his team at Axiom Value. They would be happy to help you. The number is 1-800-998-5355. Longevity is the first unknown. You know, we talked a little bit about that. We don't know how long we're going to live. And with the science and the healthcare system and technology and all the things, people are living longer now than they ever have before. So how do we know if we've saved enough? Mamadou, I mean, it's really making your money work for you longer, right?
12: Yes. You know, Nikki, I'm so glad that you brought this up. You know, so I think the question, the way you ask the question, and that's how, like, most people do ask the question, hey, can we stretch our money to kind of, like, you know, for longer, right? So when we think about longevity, nobody knows when somebody will die. I tell people, you know, I cannot predict the future, but I can help you plan for the future. So longevity is the risk that we know that is the mother of all risk. So to take care of longevity, I think the optimal way of doing that is by getting what we call the protected lifetime income. What do I mean by that? Because somebody, for federal government employees, their pension is protected for the rest of their life.
11: Right.
12: So if they live up to like 103 years old, 115, they're still going to have that pension coming in. So the risk of that pension actually going away, or for them to outlive the pension, is probably like zero, right? Number one. Number two, we do know that Social Security is here. You could make an argument to say Social Security might go away and all that, but it's intended to be there for the rest of your life. Now, so you want to look at your Social Security and your pension combined. Whatever the difference is, you want to have some sort of like a protected lifetime income coming in, money that you know that you're not going to be able to outlive that. So imagine, Nikki, if you can cover all of your retirement living expenses with a protected lifetime income, then you put yourself in a much, much better situation because your assets can, you can outlive your assets.
11: Yeah.
12: Your TSP can go to zero. It is very possible, but your pension is not going to be, it's not going to go to zero. It's going to be there for the rest of your life. So I think the key thing is when we think about longevity, we have to think about from an income point of view, do you have enough protected lifetime income to cover you for the rest of your life?
11: Now, this may be a silly question, Mamadou, but are there tools to determine this? I mean, is there a program that you guys use to figure out ways to make folks' income last? How does that work?
12: Yeah, absolutely. I mean, you know, Nikki, we have a lot of tools in our tool bag, right? Makes sense, right?
11: Good, yeah.
12: So if you have an IRA, we can turn that IRA into an IRA outside and be able to put it into some sort of like an account that can give you income for the rest of your life, right? You know, and I know some people have like, you know, bad connotations about an annuities and all that. I'm not here to talk about an annuities or to sell an annuity or anything like that. But it's designed in a way that so that you can get that income for the rest of your life. And again, there are risks involved in certain things. But yes, if you're interested in talking about how you can add more protected lifetime income to your portfolio so that you don't run out of money, call us at 1-800-998-5355 or visit our website, AxiomValueLLC.com. Schedule an appointment with us. We do this on a daily basis so that we can sit down with you and be able to help you, and then you can enjoy the profound retirement that you deserve.
11: Fidelity estimates that an individual retiring today will spend around $172,000 after tax on healthcare costs. That's in retirement. That's a big chunk of money. And those numbers can seem really overwhelming, Mamadou, and they don't even include long-term care. How can we plan for that?
12: Yeah. You know, Nikki, that's a great study, right? Just think about it. If you're spending around $172,500, we're talking about after-tax dollars. So think about it. If you have to spend that after-tax dollars from your TSP, that means you even have to take out more money from your TSP. And this is the problem. This is how you can end up depleting all of your TSP. So to plan for that, I know there's a lot of water cooler talk about long-term care. You know, people would say, oh, it's too expensive. I cannot qualify for it or whatever it is, right? But what I tell people, Nikki, is if you think it's expensive, you know, I'm going to challenge you. Go find somebody who you know who has a long-term care experience in their family. Find out from them how much does it cost them on a monthly basis. Mm-hmm. Or if you don't know anyone, just go to any of the long-term care facility and then find out. It's very, very, very expensive.
11: Yeah.
12: And how you could do this is by sitting down with us and then be able to show you different ways. There are different ways. The healthcare industry has also evolved. So how long-term care used to be maybe like 30, 40 years ago, it's completely different because there are new products out there. There are new solutions out there. It's just a matter of being curious, sitting down with us. Let's show you how we can help you protect yourself from this unbelievable expensive bill, because for most people this is going to be their largest or the most expensive bill that they pay in their lifetime. God forbid they do need long-term care.
11: And that's the thing, is, you know, you hope you don't need it, right? You hope you don't have to go into assisted living or long-term care of some sorts, but it's better to plan for it just in case it does happen. You don't want to be caught off guard. You really don't.
12: Yeah, and Nikki, I'll just put one point over here. So most people will say if they don't need it or if they don't have a plan for it, well, I will tell them they do have a plan, but they don't know. Their plan is to take money out of their TSP or their IRA and then be able to use it. And then the other thing that they need to understand is if you have a spouse who is going to provide care for you, it takes toll on your spouse.
11: Yes.
12: And then while the spouse is taking care of you, using all of your retirement assets, and you're no longer here, then what happens to your surviving spouse? Your surviving spouse, maybe the health started like going down, and then there's no money left, right? Would you not want that to happen? We want to plan for it.
11: I mean, we're sitting here talking about the financial implications of all of this and healthcare costs, but the mental an emotional toll that it takes on the surviving spouse or the spouse who is taking care of you. I mean, that's a whole nother show, Mamadou. We could do a whole nother hour just on that.
12: You know, absolutely. Absolutely. Yes.
11: Yeah. We could end up being healthy and having smaller medical bills for a longer period of time. Or we could get sick and have big expenses, but a shorter lifespan. How do you plan for both scenarios? Is there a middle ground?
12: Yeah. Yeah. You know what, Nikki? It's a great question. You know, when we do our planning, Nikki, we always want to plan for the worst case scenario, right? Because if you plan for the worst case scenario, then the best case scenario puts you in a much better situation, right? Make sense, right?
11: Yes.
12: So, and I've got people that will come to me, Nikki, when we do this retirement plan for them. And then there are times whereby the plan turned out to be great. They're going to have a comfortable retirement. And then sometimes the plan might come out to be, hey, you know what? Maybe you need to spend too little, maybe you need to work a little bit extra. But you know what they will tell me, Nikki? Hey, you know, my family, nobody lives up to like 83 and all that. So can you bring this down, my longevity, to like 79? I'm like, whoa. I'm not doing that, right?
11: You don't get to decide that?
12: Yeah, exactly. You don't get to decide that. I say, well, no, we're going to plan for the worst case scenario, because while I understand your family history, maybe everybody at 75, they're all gone, but you might, there's always first time. You might be the first one that was going to live up to 95, right? You know?
11: Right.
12: So we got to plan for that. So, you know, my message here, what we help our clients to do is to be able to sit down, let's plan for the worst case scenario, right? Because if you don't do that, you're going to put yourself in a much, much better, in a much worse situation when the worst case scenario do manifest later on in your life. You know?
11: Great insight, as always, Mamadou. We have to take a quick break, but, you know, coming up, it's impossible to predict whether the markets will be up, down, sideways, you know, all over when we get to retirement. We just can't predict it. But we can plan and try and get some guidance and some help as we are navigating our way through retirement. We will talk about all of the variables and how that works coming up next. Don't go anywhere. You're listening to Retire Now DMV.
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11: Hey there, welcome back to Retire Now DMV. You know, it's impossible to predict whether the markets will be up, down, sideways. We just won't know. And when we get to retirement, I know we want to know, but we can't. That's one of the big unknowns that we all face. Now, Mamadou, can you help build a plan for good markets, bad markets, and everything in between?
12: Nikki, absolutely. And, you know, that's the job of a financial advisor, to be able to build a plan for you that can withstand all of those scenarios, right? Because we cannot predict what the market will do. Market can go up, it can go down, it can stay flat. And then oftentimes, if you don't have a plan in place, Nikki, of somebody who is what I call the do-it-yourself investor, people that tend to do their own investments. You see, when the market is up, everybody is happy. Nobody calls or anything like that. Everybody thinks that they're genius, right? But the issue, the most retirement mistakes happen when the stock market starts going down. And you say, Nikki, when the stock market is going down, there tend to be two competing emotions. One is basically saying to you, hey, you know what? Sell everything and get it because you're going to lose everything. And a lot of times, if you're doing this yourself, the emotion is basically telling you to sell everything, wins, because you end up like selling very, very low. And then guess what? Then when you do that, you're going to take a loss because you've created a loss for you now. And then guess what? You're going to wait until the stock market start coming back up. A lot of times when you hear people saying, oh, market is up, everything is green on TV, then you start jumping in again. So a lot of times what happens is you end up selling low at a wrong time and you end up buying high at the wrong time. So a lot of times, in order for you to be able to predict the market, you have to be right twice. But oftentimes people are 0-2. And why we come into play as finance advisors is because we have the temperament, we have the training, we have the resources. As a matter of fact, we have the emotional check to be able to sit down with you and try to explain to you why certain things are happening. Because you see, Nikki, in the eyes of a client or a consumer, what seems to be like, oh my God, everything is actually crumpling down in the stock market. In the eyes of a finance advisor, it's just a normal course of what the stock market does, right? So we want to be able to educate you on that and be able to calm down those nerves, right? So yeah. That we can make smart and confident choices. That way we don't ruin our own retirement.
11: What can we do to help reduce market risk? What if somebody doesn't feel very, I'll use myself as an example, Mamadou. I'm not a big risk taker. I like a little bit more safety just so I can sleep at night. So if somebody comes in to the Axiom Value office and they're kind of like me, where they don't want to take a lot of risk and the market kind of scares them, is there something out there to limit our risk?
12: Yeah, Nikki, absolutely. And Nikki, there's no problem or it's not bad that you think that way. As a matter of fact, I applaud you for thinking that way because that's who you are as an individual. So our role as a finance advisor to work with you as an individual. So in this scenario, somebody who does not want to take a lot of risk. So we have different strategies. We call them the bucket strategy, right?
11: Right.
12: So then in that scenario, we take your money and then put them into three different buckets. Bucket one, we know that this is the money that you're going to need now to be able to use it. So that money is usually in a safe environment. That way you can easily access it. Now, the bucket two would be more like, we could take some of your money and then put it into an account that can that would not go down because it's not invested in the stock market, but it can go up when the stock market goes up. So you get yourself that growth. And I'm not talking about a bank account or anything like that. These are financial instruments that we can do for our clients. And then the other bucket, the third one, would be the one that we're going to put in the market. So your scenario here, Nikki, is if the stock market goes down, we know that only the other bucket that's in the market will go down, but the one in the middle that's never going to go down, and your emergency cash will never go down as well, right? Now,
11: okay.
12: If the stock market goes up, then the middle one goes up, and then the one in the market also goes up. So therefore, you kind of like, you spread your risk. So for those of you who are listening, I'm using my hand as a scale over here. My left and right hand goes up and down. So if the stock market goes up, I'm having my right hand to go up, my left hand to stay the same. If the market goes up, then both my hands are going up, right? So that's exactly what you have to think about. It's called a bucket strategy. And Nikki, it works very, very well for our clients here.
11: The bucket strategy. Now, if you have questions on that bucket strategy, or if you don't think you're diversified well enough or diversified in the right way, you can reach out to Mamadou and his team at Axiom Value and they can walk you through this. 1-800-998-5355. How can having a plan help us avoid emotional decisions, Mamadou? I know when things get rocky, you know, with the economy or the stock market, people will do that knee-jerk reaction like you were talking about earlier, like, oh, I've got to sell it all. Like there's too much going on. How can you help folks just calm down a little?
12: Yeah, you know, Nikki, you know, and it all comes down to plan, right? So, and I keep mentioning plan, but let me put this, I love analogies. So for those of you who have been listening to my show on my TV, you know that I love analogies, right? Yeah. So let's think about your plan as your GPS, okay? So if you're going to a destination that you've never been before, and you put your GPS on, you put the address on, the GPS will tell you what the expected arrival time is going to be.
11: Yes.
12: So then if there is some sort of like an accident, then it'll reroute again. So your pressure of like getting there is very, very, it's limited, right? It's down because now you can see the time and know that, hey, you know what? Even though there's an accident, but I'm still going to be there on time. Mm-hmm. But imagine that you're going to that place and then you don't have any GPS on. And then now all of a sudden you know that there's an accident. You tend to freak out. You tend to freak out. You panic because now you're wondering, okay, when am I going to get there? Because there's nothing in your face to say that, hey, you're still going to be fine. We're just going to go a different route, right? So think of a plan as a GPS. It does a great job. While it's not perfect, right? Because there's no such thing like, you know, perfect. If there's something perfect, then we know, if I know exactly when somebody will die and what time, I could design a perfect retirement plan for them, but nobody knows that, right?
11: Right.
12: But what a plan does for you, it at least gives you that probability of success that, hey, you're going to be okay. You're going to get there on time. And then you could kind of like, you know, slow down, take a deep breath, right? And then be able to make right choices. So a plan will kind of like give you an insight in terms of what your retirement is going to look like. Nikki, I've got this client who came into our office, came from our retirement workshop, works very, very, very hard. When I met with her, and that's the first question that I asked was, when we're having this conversation, I said, how is money, when you're growing up, what's money look like in your household? Nikki, she looked at me, I could see she was choking. Mm-hmm. Choking in the sense that because she started like crying, she's like, Mamadou, you have no idea. When I was growing up, we don't have much. And mm-hmm. I've seen I do not want to live that way. So all this individual has been doing, Nikki, saving money, never spend the money, saving money. And then she has done a great job building a lot of money for his retirement. And then she could, when we did the plan, she could retire now.
11: Yeah.
12: But Nikki, she has this weight on her shoulder that she can never retire because that experience as a child would kind of like scarred her, right? And see, mm-hmm. she's not going to retire. And then she's looking for somebody that can show her that she could retire. And then she is tired, she wants to retire. Thank God we met with her because we were able to show her she could retire. And then guess what, Nikki? She's retired now. She's traveling around the world. Last time I think she was traveling was like in Hawaii, sending us pictures, right? And
11: aww,
12: that's what, yeah, situations like that, it gives me joy. It fills my heart, right? So that's why people need to take planning very, very seriously because it can take some of that weight off of you. And that way you can enjoy the moments in life that matters to you and your family.
11: Mm. That has to be so rewarding because I can picture it in my head, Mamadou. I can see her, you know, just working so hard and she's saved and she's, you know, just that fear, just controlling her everyday life. And then to see a plan that you guys and the team at Axiom Value put together for her, right, laid out in front of her. And I can see her eyes just lighting up probably and being like, oh my gosh, I don't have to panic. I can go and live now. That's amazing.
12: Yeah. And Nikki, also, you know, I think it takes, so for me, the reason why I like to ask questions like that, because I came from nowhere. So when I was talking, I could relate to her, right? So
11: that's I thought of that. I was like, little does she know, Mamadou's got a very similar story.
12: Exactly. So right there, my heart was very much aligned with her. So I wanted to be able to, you know, work so hard for this individual, right? Mm-hmm. So that they can enjoy the retirement that they deserve, because they've done everything that we ask them to do, save money, all what they want for somebody to validate that, and so that they can go in and enjoy. Boy, Nikki. And stories like that gets me going every single day, because this is, I feel like this is what I'm built for. This is my mission. This is my goal. And then I can't wait to talk to people every day about retirement planning.
11: Yeah, you're very, very passionate about it, and it shows. And I'm sure our listeners right now are nodding their head yes, saying, yeah, we can tell. If you want a team behind you, like the team at Axiom Value, you know, the man that you're hearing right now, it's possible. All you have to do is just reach out. 1-800-998-5355. Now, one thing we haven't really touched on, Mamadou, in this portion of the show, tax policy. Okay, we really don't know what tax policy will be in place when we get to retirement. 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So what can we be doing now to help plan for taxes in the future?
12: Nikki, it's certainly not too late. Right. I mean, because there's so many people that say, I'm going to wait because I don't know what the tax

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4: 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You just might need to find someone new to help you with your financial plans for retirement. And you're in luck because Mamadou is here to help us identify the five signs that you need a new financial advisor. Mamadou, this week's top five list comes from NerdWallet. And number five is coming in strong. If your eye is already wandering, you might need a new advisor. If you're already thinking it, you might need it. What do you think of that?
0: Yeah, Nikki, it's very true, right? Because, you know, the role of a finance advisor and a client supposed to be, it's a mutual respect for each other. And then you should feel very, very comfortable to go to your finance advisor and have a conversation without finance advisors judging you, without them looking at you a different way, right? So I would probably say a lot of times, your gut, the good old gut, right, is very, very important, right? Because you want to see the experience that you have with that finance advisor. I will tell you, though, our clients enjoy coming to our office because they know that when they come to our office, there's going to be somebody out there in the lobby greeting them with a big smile. They come into our lobby and our assistant does a great job talking about client experience. Oh, my God, Nikki. She knows everything about them, their kids and all of that. And then we have a nice coffee for them, like, you know, our menu for them to choose from. Right there, you know that financial advisor cares about. They want to make so that we create that experience whereby you feel good about your money. You feel good about that relationship. Because you know what? That's number one. Go with your gut. Who is this financial advisor? Can you trust them? Do you feel like, you know, you can relate to them? Do they explain things to you the way you understand? Are they one of those that are going to be using financial jargons and all that? No, they want to break things down for you in a way that you can understand. So that's number one.
4: The next one on the list, if your advisor only calls when they want to make trades, that's another sign that you might need a new advisor. Can you talk about why that's problematic?
0: Yes, Nikki, that's problematic because that advisor is only looking at one side of financial planning. If you recall, I talked about our retire happy. Where yeah. If you take care of all

0: unfortunately, sometimes people tend to work with an advisor who only talks about the investment. They'll show you different charts to say, hey, your money grows 20, 30% or whatever that amount is, or it goes down 10%. But you know what? Market will do whatever it needs to take, it need to do. What we need to focus on is more on the planning side of it.
1: We keep coming back to that word, plan. You need to have a plan. Now, what about this one, Mamadou? How often should we be talking to or meeting with our financial advisor?
0: Yeah, a great question. And I think, Nikki, this question can go either way, right? I often believe that you should at least, at minimum, talk to your financial advisor twice a year. Or maybe you could do quarterly. But sometimes people tend to overdo it. They want to talk to their financial advisor every week, right? Well, that's
1: really
0: kind of productive. Yeah, that's kind of productive. Because a week, if you have a plan, that's going to take you for like maybe another 30 years. Well, what happens in a week is probably not the most relevant thing, right? So right. I'll probably say at minimum, you should talk every twice a year or maybe once a quarter. Now, that means that would be like a meeting that you all will talk. Doesn't mean that if you have questions about certain things, yes, you can pick up the phone and call your finance advisor, right? And your finance advisor will pick up your call and then they will answer that for you. Or if you don't get them, they can call you back within like, you know, 24 hours, right? To answer your question. But from a planning point of view, to reassess, maybe once a quarter, twice a year, definitely. And then you cannot go without a year looking at your plan, because a plan that's not looked at it on a regular basis, it's not a plan. It's just a piece of paper that you have stored somewhere else.
1: Ooh, that's a really good point. Yeah, you got to revisit it. Plans change. Your life changes. You change. That makes total sense. Another sign you might need a new advisor is if your financial situation is changing. If something, you know, job loss or something has happened. But if that happens, there is a change and the advice from your financial advisor doesn't change, that could be a sign that you need a new advisor. What kind of changes might need to be happening with our money when we get close to retirement?
0: A great question, because, you know, you brought a good point. You know, if something happens in your life, life changes. So if life changes happen in your life, but you're meeting with your financial advisor regularly, then they will know about that, because I'm going to ask, hey, what changed in your life and all that, then we'll be able to kind of like adjust our plan. But if we don't meet, then the chances are they're not going to know that. And the plan that they set for you maybe like a year ago is not going to account for this issue that you are facing now in your life. And that could be more like, you know, like you said, you could lose your job. Or sometimes you can even get a promotion that you need extra money to be able to put somewhere, you know, for maybe like for your future retirement. It could be a family dynamic. It could maybe like, you know, you get sick, right? Or maybe your spouse gets sick. Or it could be maybe like your elderly parents that are dependent on you get sick. So a lot of things happens. And then those are important things for financial advisor to know, to be able to adjust your plan, because your plan need to adjust accordingly so that it can fit whatever situations that you're in. And oftentimes that we miss that, Nikki. We miss that. And then that can derail people's retirement. We don't want that to happen.
1: No, we don't. Now, if I'm already working with an accountant or an estate planning attorney, do I have to stop working with them if I meet with you? How does that work if I'm already working with several different financial professionals?
0: Oh, yeah, Nikki, you know what? If you're already working with an accountant or an estate attorney, you know, my answer to you is great job. I'm clapping for you. Nice job. That's outstanding, because you're ahead of so many, many, many retirees in this country. Now, so when we come into play, it's more like a compliment. So we are in your team. Your estate attorney, your accountant, and us, we are on your team. We all have to. Well, how this works is we need to communicate. I need to be able to talk to the accountant and be able to talk to your estate attorney. That way we can coordinate things on your behalf. So it's more like, you know, being that quarterback, the three people that are going to talk to each other to make sure that whatever I'm saying, whatever I'm planning for you, the accountant will know about it. That way things don't kind of like, you know, cross or maybe create an issue for you. But yeah, we're just a compliment. Yeah.
1: And here's a question for you, because we all know the saying, too many cooks in the kitchen. I mean, if you get so many people

0: who aren't working together, I would imagine problems can arise. How do you work that out, Mamadou, to make sure you guys are all working in sync?
1: Yeah, so a lot of times when people have their accountants and then their estate attorney, I will have them to make an introduction, right? So they will introduce me to their accountant, and I will talk to them to say, hey, you know what, it's your mutual client, Nikki. So I just want to introduce myself. I'm responsible for Nikki's finances. And usually, Nikki, you will do the introduction first, right? And I'll give us your authority, the permission to come for us to have that conversation, right? But I think the whole idea here is whatever we are doing, we don't create a tax problem for you, right? For your accountant, or legal wise or estate attorney wise, we want to be able to check to say, hey, does Nikki have the revocable living trust in place? If it's yes, are those funded, right? So we want to be able to look to have that communication, and it all comes down to what we want to be in team Nikki, right? To make sure that we can get things done for you. Yes.
0: Number two on the list, your financial advisor doesn't listen to you. That seems like a pretty big problem. I mean, they should be listening. How do you make sure your clients know you hear and understand their concerns?
1: Oh, Nikki, I love that one. Your finance advisor not listening. Can you imagine if you're somebody who, you have kids and they don't listen, or your spouse doesn't listen to you, or your boyfriend doesn't listen to you?
0: Oh, I can imagine. I've lived it, Mamadou. I've lived it. Yes, I can.
1: That becomes an issue, right? So listening is very, very important. It's a skill that a finance advisor should have, right? So a good trait of a finance advisor is somebody who listens. So a lot of times you hear, Nikki, when I'm having conversations with my clients, let's say, for example, I'm having a conversation with you, I'll basically say, Nikki, this is what I heard you say. You said this. If you're able to put this plan in place, this is what this plan is going to be able to do for you. This is what you're going to be able to enjoy in retirement, right? So we want to be able to repeat what they say. That way we don't assume. So listening, they usually would repeat what you say. That way you can validate that, okay, you know what? Hey, they get you. They're not basically making things up, right? And then they're listening. I think it's very, very important. A finance advisor who listens.
0: Yeah, so, so important. And now, finally, number one of our top five signs that you need a new financial advisor is you're afraid to call your financial advisor. What advice, Mamadou, do you have for someone who feels like they're bothering their current advisor when they have a question?
1: Well, Nikki, I think that's obvious. I would probably say you need to make a change. You need to make a change. You call us 1-800-998-5355, because I'll tell you, we're not going to make you feel that way, right? Like I said before, your relationship with a finance advisor should be very warm and welcoming. A finance advisor should not judge you, should not look at you as different ways. And then you should not feel shy to actually go to your finance advisor and say something. Because if you do, you're not going to be able to give the right information. And if finance advisor doesn't have the right information, then your plan is not going to be right for you, right? So we don't want that to happen. If you, just like what we tell people, if you have an inclination, you get up every day thinking about, oh my God, I have to go to work again, then that's a sign that you don't enjoy that work anymore. Maybe look for something else. It's the same thing with a finance advisor, right? Make sure that you don't have that feeling, right? It should be, the experience should be very, very welcoming. You should feel like you should be excited. Very excited to go talk to your finance advisor, right? Because not only about your retirement, but you get to see them. You get to also enjoy their family. You get to know their family, how their kids are doing. Or if they're single, well, if they're maybe how their boyfriend or girlfriend are doing, right? And then we get to get excited to find out, hey, how are you doing? How is your travel? How is your family doing? How is that college going? This is a relationship. It's a relationship. It's, well, we are in your team. We want to make sure we can understand you and make you feel good, and then be able to also deliver for you.
0: Great show today, Mamadou. Great insights as always. A quick final word from you.
1: You know, Nikki, as you all know, a federal employee changed my life. So I want to talk to you, my people. I call federal government employees my people, right? You know, I want you to know that you gave the best years of your life to this country, right? And then some of the times you go to work, you show up every single day without somebody saying thank you, right? So now that you're stepping into retirement, you want somebody in your corner who could be an advocate for you. So for me, this is not a job. This is a privilege. It's like paying forward because a federal employee changed my life. So I want you to know that you have the absolute right to be able to retire informed, retire happy. And also, my name is Mamadou Bojang. You know, if you want to make sure that we can provide the right planning for you, call us in our office. We're going to sit down with you and be able to put you on a path that's be good for you and your family. And also for you to enjoy that profound retirement that you need. And thanks for listening to Retire Now DMV.
2: 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Insurance guarantees are backed by the financial strength and claims paying ability of the issuing carrier. 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It is not intended to be used as a sole basis for financial decisions, nor should it be construed as advice designed to meet the particular needs of an individual situation. Axiom Value Wealth Management LLC is not permitted to offer, and no statement made during this show shall constitute tax or legal advice. Our firm is not affiliated with or endorsed by the U.S. government or any governmental agency. The information and opinions contained herein provided by third parties have been obtained from sources believed to be reliable, but accuracy and completeness cannot be guaranteed by Axiom Value Wealth Management LLC.
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4: 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Nights and weekends, we air Washington Nationals, Capitals, and Wizards, and the Navy Midshipmen. 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
5: From ABC News, I'm Chuck Sievertson. Crews searching for flood survivors at the border between Nepal and China. Chinese and Nepali officials report over 600 dead, thousands missing, among them many Americans. Officials say survivors are being found. One survivor from the U.S.
6: It just came like a roar. It sucked a bunch of buses, SUVs, people, the base camp, everything.
7: Anjana Raja and her husband are from Northern California. They were on one of the buses at the border checkpoint when the rushing water, ice, mud, and debris wiped out entire villages. Raja says there was no time to think. She grabbed her husband and ran.
5: ABC's Michelle Franzen. Total deaths in a Russian attack near the Ukrainian capital Kyiv are at least 37, say local officials. 6 months after President Trump said the Iran war would wrap up in a few weeks, says ABC's Andrew Dimbert.
8: The national average for a gallon of gas now at about $4.06, roughly 86 cents higher than a year ago. In states like California and Washington, well above $5 a gallon. And as the war with Iran drags on, crude oil, the raw material which ultimately becomes the gas Americans buy at the pump, is trading for $83 a barrel, 17% higher since the start of the war. And groceries are up 2.7%. That's more expensive than this time last year.
5: Manhole mysteries in New York City and Long Island. People spotted slipping into a sewer, says ABC News chief investigative correspondent Aaron Katursky.
9: Police said they searched below ground in Wantagh and found no one and apparently nothing disturbed or damaged.
10: It's kind of crazy, to be honest with you. But
11: I heard about it going on in the city.
12: Wow.
9: In New York City, at least three people were spotted just last week climbing out of a manhole near Penn Station wearing overalls and headlamps. The NYPD suspects these underground scavengers are looking for valuables, but entering manholes is both illegal and dangerous.
5: You're listening to ABC News.
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18: Hello and welcome to the show. I'm Federal News Network reporter Drew Friedman. As concerns about threats against judges continue to grow, members of the Supreme Court recently took the unusual step of personally advocating for additional security funding on Capitol Hill. That appearance may say as much about the pressures facing the judiciary as the dollars being requested. Federal News Network's Terry Girton heard more from Issa Ulloa, founder and CEO of the Public Service Alliance.
19: Let's start with this. How unusual is it for members of the Supreme Court to show up to make these kinds of statements in person on the Hill?
20: Highly unusual. And in fact, this was their first in-person testimony since 2019. So it's been several years since then, obviously. But I think it's a really, you know, stark reminder and red flag of how out of hand threats have gotten. We can talk a little bit more about how those threats have been rising since about 2013, the manner in which they are impacting every type of public servant nationwide. But the fact that we had 2 Supreme Court justices focus their testimony on the rising threats and the resources that are needed to contend with them is pretty unprecedented.
19: Justice Barrett herself told a couple of really interesting stories. She talked about having to explain a bulletproof vest to her 12-year-old son. And she had another child that opened the door to a swatting incident and was stunned. So clearly there's a personal impact. Do you think that these are isolated experiences? Do prominent females experience this differently than prominent males? Or what's going on here? And is this just now part of the job?
20: A couple things in response. So what the data does show is that women and people of color are definitely a disproportionate risk writ large. And that applies not only to very high profile public servants who happen to be women or people of color, but, you know, all the way down to the local level, whether it's a school board official or a public school teacher. And the human costs of this are extraordinary and often tragic. You have examples of the 20-year-old son of a judge in New Jersey being murdered by someone who is seeking out the judge. You have, of course, the tragic example of Melissa Hortman and her husband last year. And then you have several swatting incidents that have impacted not only judges, but former public servants like Pete Buttigieg, who recently came out to speak about this. And what we're hearing is that parents are having to have really tough conversations that they shouldn't have to have with their kids around not only why they need protective details, why they might need to wear a bulletproof vest, but to train their children, oftentimes at ages where, you know, there's a strong desire for obvious reasons to protect their innocence, to have to think critically like an adult around whether to answer the front door, whether to talk to a stranger. And it's very sad in terms of how the children of public servants have been targeted in ways that not only create material risk for them, but that are yielding some really significant emotional impacts.
19: Let's bring this back to the justices for a moment. At what point did threats like these against judges become more than a security problem and really start being a justice system problem? Are there implications for judicial independence and public confidence in the courts?
20: It's a big question. What we know is that violent threats against public servants, to include judges at every level, have been skyrocketing for more than 10 years at this point. And those threats manifest in several different ways: death threats, intimidating messages, cybersecurity attacks, doxing incidents, swatting incidents, and things of the like. You know, on the one hand, there's an important conversation, I think, to be had around the role of government in responsibly creating deterrence and maintaining accountability, right? So there are dozens of civil and criminal statutes that can be used to charge people who commit certain crimes against public servants. It's important to do that in a way that is responsible, meaning that it, you know, is not in violation of constitutionally protected rights, as an example. But bringing the charges and, you know, if convicted, is still not enough. People need to hear about it, right? And so, you know, you'll recall at the height of the mask mandate at COVID, there were unprecedented attacks against flight attendants on several different airlines. A material driver around driving down the rate of those attacks was amplifying the fact that in many cases those attacks constituted a felony and there were real consequences for attacking folks in that manner. And so to the extent that the press in particular is able to amplify the consequences of what happens, it creates an important deterrent effect. That's number one. Number two is there is a broader kind of government-wide multi-branch conversation to be had around how to right-size security resources relative to this threat environment, because they have not been appropriately right-sized in a long time, and they certainly have not been right-sized in a way that accounts for how dynamic the current environment is, where, you know, the proliferation of threats on social media through AI is novel, right? And so The good news is that the frameworks for how to solve this problem exist. The tougher news is that I think as a country, we've been pretty slow to the jump and we have a lot of work to do.
19: Issa Ulloa is the founder and chief executive officer of the Public Service Alliance. So let's come back to that question about right sizing, because we've heard similar concerns to what Justice Kagan and Justice Barrett raised from members of Congress themselves and efforts to increase the congressional budget for protection. When Congress looks at the Supreme Court's budget request, how should they think about the return on that investment?
20: So look, the request in the grand scheme of things, comparatively speaking, is not that massive, right? I mean, it's a 10%, almost 10% total increase from last year. It's under $20 million just for the additional security needs, and they're important security needs, right? It's an expansion of personal protection of the justices, not only at work, but also at home. It's around an expanded capacity for residential security. And importantly, it also includes dollars to be able to level up the cybersecurity posture of the court system nationwide. And so there's a lot of parallels between what the justices are requesting and what lawmakers have requested themselves. The important thing here is, I think, to not, you know, just appropriate more money for the sake of it. There has to be a well-informed way to, or plan rather, to implement it. And so that means, for example, ensuring that those resources are being leveraged to build in-house capacity that can more sustainably protect these officials than consistently having to outsource this expertise, which tends to be more expensive. It requires those dollars to be, or should require those dollars to be leveraged in a manner that is aligned with the expertise of actual operators, because, you know, not everybody needs necessarily to be spending $5 million a year on a security detail. Oftentimes the threats are cyclical and very kind of unique to certain individuals. But at a high level, you know, both the judicial and the legislative branch are facing unprecedented threats, and the people responsible for keeping those folks safe need more resources to do their jobs well.
19: Isa, are there sort of a common set of actions that we could take that would help to address the root of these problems and maybe not just the symptoms?
20: Absolutely. And I'm really glad that you asked that question, because this problem is not new. We are glad to see that it is getting a lot more attention, and that attention is humanizing folks and is raising awareness not only of the problem, but also solutions. And as it relates to those solutions at PSA, there are about six that we feel very strongly about and that we would characterize as pretty common sense and nonpartisan solutions. So the first is obviously to approve this request and to take it a step further and assess where else government resources need to be right-sized to deal with the current environment. And look, government has a lot of money appropriated every year. These requests are not, you know, trillion-dollar requests. There is a way to responsibly be able to efficiently allocate, in many cases, existing resources to better protect folks so that they're not having to figure this out themselves and spend out of pocket. The second is there are decades of research around what's called a public health approach to violence prevention. We know that preventing a crisis is way less expensive, for lack of a better term, than responding to a crisis. And the public health approach to violence prevention advocates for a couple things. First are what are called behavioral threat assessment and management teams. The Secret Service actually has been documenting evidence around why these teams, the shorthand for them are BTAMs, are incredibly effective at preventing violence. And the primary reason is that most people on a pathway to violence are basically, there are predictable patterns that they tend to follow that then can, by definition, be identified in advance and prevent a tragedy before it occurs. And there are not enough BTAM teams across the country. There should be one in every major jurisdiction, and they should follow the best practices that have been documented not only by the Secret Service, but by many others. Another example of a strong public health approach to violence prevention includes funding off-ramps. So there's a group called Moonshot, for example, that has done some really interesting research about the fact that a lot of people, when they're searching for extremist content online, are more likely and more predisposed to then click on a mental health resource if it's put in front of them. And so there's an opportunity there for the technology to adapt accordingly. Similarly, with respect to social media platforms more broadly, about 6 years ago, X started testing cognitive interrupt design as a concept. And basically what they found is that when they prompted people with a question like, are you sure you want to post this? Depending on the content of the draft, over 30% of people revised or chose not to send what they originally wrote. Whereas from the perspective of the major LLMs and the AI chatbots and platforms, we're already seeing some really interesting integrations around things like suicide prevention. That should be extended to violence prevention. And that means that, you know, we're not advocating in any way for these LLMs to become therapists. But if we know that people, as they are radicalizing, are predisposed to also seek out mental health support, there are ways to at least amplify awareness of resources that might be available to these individuals before they commit a crime.
18: That's Issa Ulloa, founder and CEO of the Public Service Alliance. She's speaking with Federal News Network's Terry Gurdon. The Trump administration says recent personnel changes are intended to make government more effective and improve accountability. But as agencies move from policy announcements to implementation, questions remain about consistency, fairness, and the day-to-day realities facing the managers and employees who make government work. Federal News Network's Terry Gurdon gets perspective from Staff Vice President of Policy and Programs at the National Active and Retired Federal Employees Association, or NARF, John Hatton.
0: There's been pushes from a wide variety of good government groups for improvements in how performance management works, how the government operates for a long time. And so you have at least a recognition that there could be some more expedited review, improved performance management. So a lot of these actions do put a little more power in the hands of the managers, but there's also this underlying concern around just the basic merit-based principles and whether it shifts the power so much that it's not just in the manager's hands, but it's in political appointee hands, in the sense of firing people not because of their merit and because of politics, right? And so I think trying to parse through the details of the various new proposed rules and deciding, is this something that is undermining merit system principles, or is this just an expedited, consolidated, improving the efficiency of the merit system? I think it kind of how we try to take a look at this. But there are some, you know, in, for example, in this new promoting employee accountability rule, you know, trying to lessen the time for review, a shorter time window for improving performance. You know, I think when you talk about a one-day response window, it starts to seem very accelerated versus just an accelerated process a little bit more than it was. And so I think it's going to be a complicated new system in terms of what the new rules are for both employees and supervisors to understand and how they apply it. I think there's a trend here about taking essentially real independent review out of the process. So whether that's schedule policy career, you don't have an appeal to the Merit System Protection Board. There's a trend towards eliminating removal for cause protections for MSPB members with the previous firing, the MSPB board, the Supreme Court case in Slaughter in terms of the ability of the president to terminate a federal trade commissioner. You have the suitability and fitness rule, which allows appeals to OPM, not MSPB, for in-service conduct now. That used to be a pre-employment screening. The schedule policy career itself is just an intra-agency process. So the lack of independent review is overall our largest concern with these. The goal to try to improve accountability, improve performance, improve the way the government's working, I think there's aspects to some of these that are reasonable within the scope of what good government groups might consider. But I think it's hard to trust it when you have this underlying lack of independence, underlying lack of respect for the merit-based civil service.
19: A lot of the conversations about these rules focus on the implementation from the employee perspective, but I want to ask you to think about the implementation from the manager's perspective. OPM has argued that the separation practices were so complicated that managers wouldn't even tackle them. So do you think that these new rules, if they move forward, will actually make it easier for managers and HR offices to address performance problems?
0: I think they will have less constraints that may lead to more arbitrary standards across the government. So the new proposed rule on employee accountability gets rid of the Douglas factors, which try to create at least a standard to measure all different employment actions. So one termination at one agency or within an agency is the same as another termination within an agency or across agencies. Now they're trying to move to totality of the circumstances. So in one side of things, you can kind of make up any reason for termination outside prohibited personnel practices. On the other hand, you don't really have guidance as a manager as to kind of what's going to be okay and what's not. So I think that may lead to lack of uniformity and discipline. And I think that causes some problems. Now, will this, I think, potentially allow managers to move forward with whatever they think is the right decision and they want to fire somebody? Perhaps. But again, that the lack of check on, is this based on merit or favoritism? Is this based on politics or merit? Those types of things. Is this, you know, one supervisor being pretty trigger happy versus another, and then two different employees in similar situations are not treated the same? But yeah, so it'll be interesting to see how it, you know, if this fully goes into effect, how it plays out. There is at least some direction for training in this employee accountability rule. So that's a positive. If you're going to change a system, you do need to train managers on how to use it and how to do performance management and review.
19: John Hatton is Staff Vice President at the National Active and Retired Federal Employees Association. John, let's pull that training thread just a bit more. It's been a longstanding complaint that federal managers don't get enough training in personnel management and performance management. What would NARF be looking for here to make sure that the training that's going to follow these rules is useful and effective?
0: Yeah, I think we'd be looking for a little bit more guidance in terms of the standards, a little bit more guidance in terms of making sure you're treating everybody based on merit. So, you know, at the training level, I think maybe you can try to instill some of that culture of preserving the merit-based civil service. You know, I think just learning any new rule and kind of what can I do now, what can I not do before, I think is always going to be helpful. So I think both training on the changes in rules, one, and training on just how to be a better manager and make sure you're focusing on performance and you're not just focusing on your non-management role, but you're really taking the time to work with people in a way that you're in partnership with your employees to fulfill the mission.
19: And from the employee perspective, trying to make sense of all these changes, what are the specific protections or rights or procedures that folks should be paying close attention to over the next few months?
0: Well, so one of the biggest, there's a few changes I think that really stand out, where there's the schedule policy career where you're moved potentially reclassified into this new accepted service system where you don't have this appeal to the Merit System Protection Board, certainly a concern. You have the non-disclosure agreement that could come out that you'll be asked to sign. That's paired with that suitability and fitness rule. So if you decide not to sign the non-disclosure agreement, are you determined unsuitable or unfit to hold office? And so that then threatens for an agency referral to OPM to then say you're removed from service based on that, and has nothing to do with performance. So they are really creating an entire framework around their system of recentering the presidency, this unitary executive theory, and undermining kind of what were laws from Congress dictating this, you know, some protections for employees to ensure merit system remained intact.
19: Are you expecting that the real understanding of how all of these pieces fit together is going to require or rely on the outcome of some court cases?
0: Oh, it certainly will. I mean, the schedule policy career is being challenged in court, including by NARF and other entities. There are going to be challenges on a lot of these rules, either because of the process or because of their consistency with the Civil Service Reform Act. And so, you know, where this lands at the end of the day is certainly uncertain. At some point, Congress could step in. I don't anticipate that between now and the end of the year, but we could have a different looking Congress next year, and there could be efforts to put some checks on this. Court cases are certainly relevant. It's not just are the correct procedures being taken here pursuant to the Administrative Procedures Act. It's not just does this conform with the Civil Service Reform Act, but we're seeing the Trump administration make arguments on constitutional grounds. We saw them on day one say all these laws regarding this senior executive service where we have to have removal for cause, they are unconstitutional and they impede our Article 2 authority. So they made that argument in the Slaughter case of the Supreme Court that they could fire the Federal Trade Commissioner. Whether that same precedent applies to the MSPB heads remains undetermined, and how far that goes down the chain to inferior officers as well remains undetermined. So there's a lot of uncertainty in the court cases, uncertainty with legislation. And so, you know, this may be something people need to learn for 6 months and then remember the old system, or it could be a mixture of the two. And, you know, I think we're seeing this across the board, not just with federal workforce policies, but as we've had more partisanship in D.C., it's really grown since, I think, early 90s. And bigger swings between the parties, I think you're seeing much bigger swings in policy. And so this could be the framework we have for the current Trump administration, but if there's a new administration that comes in, it could be a whole different set of policies, whether that's back to square one and the old policies or somewhere in the middle also remains to be seen. But I think it just that aspect of it with, you know, the swings in policy created by the partisanship and the different views on how things should work just creates more confusion, more difficulty, and its own set of challenges beyond the challenges of a specific policy.
18: 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He's speaking with Federal News Network's Terry Gurdon. And that's it for today's show. Until next time, I'm Drew Friedman.
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25: 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Before a system is even plugged in, how would an agency even know that the hardware running its most critical systems isn't what they thought it purchased? And what does that mean for emergency management, 911 systems, and the infrastructure the public depends on every day? 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
28: My guest today is Nate Fitzgerald, the head of product management for the Enterprise Security Group at Broadcom. 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
29: Happy to be here. 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
28: Let me set just a little bit of context for our discussion today. In fiscal 2024, the Cybersecurity and Infrastructure Security Agency issued two emergency directives and two binding operational directives. The National Security Agency issued 8 emergency directives and 3 binding operational directives for national security systems. For example, CISA's most recent BOD came in December when it told civilian agencies to take steps to secure cloud services. CISA wrote, malicious threat actors have increasingly targeted cloud environments and evolved tactics to gain initial cloud access. In recent cybersecurity incidents, the improper configuration of security controls in cloud environments introduced substantial risk and resulted in actual compromises. While NSA's EOD and BODs are necessarily public, the agency warned both intelligence agencies, military services, Defense Department agencies, and critical infrastructure providers to take additional steps to protect themselves from nation-state attacks, particularly those using living-off-the-land techniques. Additionally, NSA offered 10 ways for agencies to keep their cloud services secure. both the alerts, the best practices demonstrate no matter how much agencies depend on cloud services, their responsibility to secure their data and their systems must remain at the forefront of their cybersecurity strategies. And most agencies are not going to go all in on cloud. They're going to have tools and cybersecurity capabilities that are going to be on-premise as well. So how to continue to stay ahead of this ever-evolving cyber threat landscape? Well, that's where Nate Fitzgerald from Broadcom comes in. So, Nate, I hit a couple trends, but what are you starting to see? What are some of those big trends you are seeing in around cybersecurity?
29: Yeah, those are definitely trends. There's definitely a lot of concern around being fully dependent on cloud, I would say. And I am seeing some pullback on what used to be a pure cloud aspiration that organizations had. And I think there's now a desire to start thinking about how do we kind of pull that back a bit. It's not an entirely a complete pullback, but it's how do we get away from a 100% dependence on cloud only? And so in some cases, that means going from a pure cloud aspiration or goal and pulling that into more of a hybrid posture so that if the cloud weren't there on a rainy day or what have you, there's still something that is hands-on that is controlled by the organization in their own data centers that they can fall back to. So that's definitely a thing. The other thing that I see a lot of is just sort of budget pressure and staff reduction pressure. Primarily, I see this being targeted for FY26. So this is what we're anticipating. I think this means that niche vendors are going to be kind of in the spotlight in a negative way. And I think there's going to be sort of a trend towards buying suites. So vendors that specialize in multiple functional areas, multiple control points offered within a single suite or bundle. And that those are opportunities, I think, that the industry has. And that I think the pressure will be there to kind of get away from niche vendors because those tend to be the most expensive vendors, even though, yes, they often are the best of breed. That sort of run to best of suite, I think, is definitely going to be another trend that we're going to see more traction on.
28: Let's start with that first one, the fully dependent on cloud. So most agencies, and I think there's a handful you could point to, are not going to be only in cloud. They're always going to have those data centers. Are you seeing that agencies are trying to kind of set it and forget it too much now? Or what do you mean by they got to maybe pull that back a little bit?
29: Well, it was almost for a while, especially during the pandemic, that cloud was almost a sign. It was almost a fashion thing. It was almost beyond practicality, the pressure and the desire to move, whether it was security applications or just, you know, random applications within the organization to the cloud. And now we're seeing, I think, a look back, and it's much more of a measured approach now rather than, you know, we have to do this. I think the question now is this original goal, the correct goal in the world that we have today? The world that we have today is vastly different than the world that we had 3 to 5 years ago. I think the cloud was a lot safer 3 to 5 years ago, frankly, as an objective. Now, I think there's a lot more questions. You know, there's a study that we did to measure the increase in data sovereignty regulations, and it's increased by an average of 10 per year globally over the last 10 years. So it used to be a lot easier to put your infrastructure in a cloud. With these increase in data sovereignty laws, some of which are, you know, in the U.S. and some of which are outside of the U.S., but there's a lot of them. Now, that's not as simple as a decision as it used to be, if that makes sense.
28: So data sovereignty versus cybersecurity, is the change in kind of that idea of cloud less about it's not secure, quote unquote, and, you know, but more about just the challenges and the complexity of using cloud? That's what has really increased.
29: Cloud has always been difficult from a migratory perspective. The cost of getting there is almost always higher than organizations anticipate. It always takes a lot longer. And so there's a lot of hidden costs just with the transformation itself. I think the data sovereignty laws add that extra layer of complexity, whether it's data sovereignty or just general compliance. It adds additional requirements that likely were not there when the cloud transformation began. And so it's almost like a rug pull. It's almost like they moved the goalpost mid-transformation. And so a lot of organizations have struggled with that. And that's one of the reasons, you know, along with budget and other things, you know, I'll get into budget a little bit. I think cloud was often marketed in the early days as a cost saver. I don't think that's what cloud is. I think cloud is kind of like the convenience store. It actually comes at a premium. You have to remember that you're offloading your entire operational infrastructure costs to somebody else. And yes, they'll likely be more efficient at that than you were, because they're servicing multiple organizations, but But that doesn't mean that you're going to be getting a great bargain by doing that. There's a cost to doing that. So cloud is not necessarily less expensive. In fact, I think it's often more expensive. Now, it can do things that you can't do with on-premises technology. So there are some big benefits like the elasticity. There's some functionality, in fact, that we built into our cloud products that we just can't do with our appliance products. But it's important to note that we continue to invest in both because we see this reality that cloud doesn't solve all the problems for all companies and organizations in all situations. Hybrid is definitely still a very important component, and actually just published a blog on this. Basically the title of the blog says it all. You know, large enterprises, it's time to hedge your bets against pure cloud goals. It's time to make sure that you have a backup plan in case the cloud's not there when you need it the most.
28: I've heard that over the years that people, especially agencies, learned, hey, this cloud thing is not necessarily going to be cheaper, but it will be better, it will be faster, it will be easier. Now it sounds like to me you're saying it still may be better, and it still may be faster, but not necessarily even easier these days because of these regulatory and other changes like data sovereignty. Generally speaking, agencies will still get better security in the cloud, or even if that's still potentially coming into question.
29: I think where the cloud can really help organizations out and where it's a good trade-off is when it comes to talent acquisition and then maintaining your talent pool who has to operate the equipment and the software. Because it's not just about cost. If you deploy something on-premises, you've got to hire somebody to run it. And the other piece that I see, which is definitely a trend that we could add to the trends list that we talked about earlier, is that talent acquisition is getting tougher. You know, I think for a very long time, there's been a shortage of cybersecurity workers in the industry in general. And so it's been consistently over many years difficult to hire the talent that you need in-house. And so the cloud does represent an outsourcing of a lot of that. And so it does offer a path to getting perhaps what may be better security outcomes because you're outsourcing it to what should be an expert firm to help you out. Obviously, there's exceptions to that, right? Some organizations just can't tolerate the more, we'll call cloud just slightly more generic. There's usually a little less granularity in cloud products because it's difficult to implement policy granularity in multi-tenant environments. This is part of the architectures that we deal with. But some of those trade-offs are worth it, sometimes they're not. So there's no hard rule, but that's my guidance, is to take into account, like, what is your tolerance level for outages? What is what are your cost problems going to be next year, if any? And then, what is your ability to recruit and retain talent? Those are all important factors in making your decisions about your cloud future. I think it definitely plays a role in every organization. Exactly what role is really important to scrutinize.
28: As agencies see their budgets being reduced, as agencies see their workforces being reduced, that plays a bigger role. Do we have the right people, enough people to really manage that? Let's talk budgets. You brought that up several times. Agencies are definitely prepping for smaller budgets in 2026 as Congress goes through their process this summer. Talk a little bit about what agencies start to consider. You mentioned best of breed suite products versus best of breed single one-off products.
29: Yeah, we see the same questions in the private sector. If someone's anticipating, you know, if a CISO is anticipating budget reductions coming from their CEO and their board, one of the first things they're going to do, rather than go and look at, you know, cutting back headcount or, they don't want to certainly compromise security outcomes. So one of the first things they'll do is look for best of breed vendors who charge a premium. And those are all over the industry. There's plenty of examples of best of breed vendors who essentially do one major area of the security stack. And they may have multiple products, but essentially they cover, you know, one area, or maybe they cover like one and a half or two areas, but they're not a broad vendor. And so those are the vendors that you can go and say, okay, this best of breed technology is useful, but is a suite version of this? Or so can I go to another vendor that offers other products and other control points and capabilities, as well as this one that I currently have in a niche vendor? And it's good enough. It may not have every single feature or capability that I want, but it still checks the box and overall offers a lower cost. So basically, is it a way that I can have my cake and eat it too, more or less? And so that's what the suite vendors offer. Now, if you look at, you know, what's an example of this happening in the real world, Microsoft has probably been the biggest beneficiary of the best of suite buyer trend, because Microsoft offers what many consider good enough security. along with the productivity suite tools in a bundle, essentially, right? They have many bundles that organizations can purchase. And so it is a cost savings path. Now, many organizations say that that level of security is not good enough. I'm not here to judge that. I'm just saying that that is an example of suite buyer behavior that we've seen pervasively throughout both federal and private sector.
28: You definitely saw some of that with the Defense Department and this idea of Microsoft Defender and this push to use it. I know several vendors over the last few years have raised their hand and said, hey, hold on. I'm not sure we want to go in that direction. So I think that that's a great point and a great trend. At the same time, do you see agencies also needing to rationalize their suite of tools? At one point, maybe if their budgets are getting cut, do we need to pay for everything? Can we do more with what we have already versus buying something new? Is that also something you're starting to hear folks talk more about?
29: Absolutely. Most of these organizations have what we call shelfware, which is something that's licensed. You own the license, but you're not necessarily using it because you may own a suite license, but you're not actually using more than one capability in that suite. And so again, that's where the niche vendor may get kicked out effectively, and more of the suite absorbed or adopted that wasn't adopted before but owned. This is something that we see a lot actually with the Symantec and Carbon Black portfolio, because we are very broad. So we have endpoint security, we have endpoint detection and response, EDR, we have network security products as well as data protection products like DLP. So even at Symantec, there are instances where customers have purchased the entire portfolio. They may not deploy it. So we do expect in the next year or two an increase in the number of customers who deploy more than one of those areas that I just talked about, as opposed to just one of them. So it might be an endpoint customer who then says, I can now use the network products that I also own from Symantec, and I can adopt that product using the existing endpoint agent that's already installed on my endpoints, and not only save money paying a niche vendor for that network product, but I can also reduce my overhead running my endpoints because now I'm down to one less agent in the process. So the suite vendors not only offer bundle pricing advantages, but there can be technological overhead advantages as well over the long haul, or the long term of that contract, and just reduced overhead. The other trend that kind of plays into this is fewer control planes. So if I go buy 10 different products, it's very likely that those 10 different niche products would come with 10 different control planes. So I've got to have my team run 10 different, log on to 10 different consoles, configure those independently, et cetera. And they don't talk to one another. Typically, they don't work alongside one another. So the suite vendors like us also offer advantages in that these products actually integrate with one another easily. So if you buy a DLP product from us, those DLP rules can be applied to your network flows, your endpoints, as well, on-prem and cloud with just one single DLP policy. So there's some big overhead advantages in the long run as well.
28: And while doing some research, I saw that both your endpoint security complete package and your Carbon Black Cloud got SE Labs, a AAA rating. So obviously, that's good news for you all. You may need to tell us what that actually means, but according to your blog post, it was awesome. So we'll let you just say thank you, and then we're going to go to a quick break, Nate, and we'll come back, and then we'll continue our conversation. So congratulations on that.
29: Yeah, thank you. Yeah, appreciate it.
28: All right, and when we come back, we'll talk a little bit more about why that matters. First, we'll take a quick break. 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
28: Welcome back. 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I'm your host, Jason Miller. My guest today is Nate Fitzgerald, the head of product management for the Enterprise Security Group at Broadcom. Nate, we talked a little bit about budgets and some trends going on across the government, including this idea of best-of-breed suite tools. At the same time that all this is happening, the cyber criminals aren't taking time off. They're not hanging back. They're not waiting for the Congress to pass a budget. They're still coming at agencies full bore. What are some of those other trends you're seeing about how can agencies be best prepared to deal with attacks when they happen? Because it's no longer if.
29: I think one of the most interesting and probably the scariest things that we're seeing, especially from nation state actors, which are the most capable actors that are out there, is the trend to attack actually lower on the supply chain. And it's really interesting to think about what that means in the federal space. You know, in the private sector, it may mean, you know, really small organizations who have less security budgets, smaller security budgets, they have fewer dedicated security practitioners. They're just spending less time and effort on the problem. And so it's a soft target. And I think the same applies to the federal government. You know, there's definitely a network of contractors and suppliers to the federal government that likely have higher standards than the private sector. But if you get small enough in that chain of vendors, you're going to find soft targets there as well. And so there's definitely been an uptick in interest for nation state actors in that segment because it's easier to attack. You know, the largest agencies spend a lot of money and have a lot of resources to address these problems. These smaller companies just don't have that. One of the goals that we have actually is what we call enterprise-grade security for all. It's one of our new initiatives. And because we are so heavy in the federal space and we're heavy in the banking and finance space, this is a concern that comes to us a lot. It's, so, okay, great, you've helped us out. What about

0: and or the organization, the businesses that do business can kind of continue along no matter what's happening in the cyber world. When the cyber criminals attack, if you get hit with ransomware or you are just getting denial of service attacks, how do you keep that business continuity going? Talk a little bit about what you're seeing in terms of this push for better, more advanced business continuity plans.
1: Yeah, we have heard from our U.S.-based financial customers, you know, increased regulatory pressure for redundancy in their cloud operations. Also, you know, as a side note, in Europe, the DORA regulations are mandating, you know, some cases where cloud has to be redundant. You can't just rely on a single cloud vendor. And there's good reason for this, right? So that there can be cloud outages for a variety of reasons. They can be caused by malicious actors, nation states, or just, you know, organized crime and botnets can take out large online assets. And it happens a couple of times per year. We see the headlines. It can also just be good old fashioned, you know, operational outages. Nothing nefarious. It's just, you know, sometimes you have quote unquote rainy days on the internet. And so both are good reasons, as well as just common sense, to have a backup plan. And for cloud security products like our cloud proxy, one of the questions that I think everyone should ask themselves because of this risk is, you know, what is a good backup plan? Should I back up a cloud vendor with another cloud vendor? You know, there's some interesting questions there. Could a major cloud outage cause a run on the bank type of situation where even the backup cloud vendor has trouble handling the load because the other cloud vendor is out, right? So it's a very worthwhile and interesting question. Is on-premises therefore a better backup plan? And again, this is one of the reasons why we give our customers choices, because we do believe that the answer is not obvious for every organization what the right play is. It could be that a cloud vendor backing up another cloud vendor is appropriate for some scenarios that can be imagined. And there's probably some scenarios where it's not appropriate and you just need good old-fashioned on-prem hardware to get you by the bad weather day, so to speak.
0: One of the challenges with the on-prem backup, of course, is you need more of a, we'll call it an MVP, right? Minimal viable product to keep you going, because you can't have the entire size of the cloud that you're using, you know, in AWS or Microsoft Azure or Google or Oracle in your data center. Otherwise, you're not only not saving money, you're spending a whole lot of money. So are you just hearing, okay, what's the minimum viable product we need as an organization to keep going? Is that the right question they should be asking?
1: I agree. Yeah. MVP is always a discussion. You know, as a product manager, it's always critical to identify your MVP, especially if you're budget constrained and you're concerned about, you know, overspending in 2026. So yeah, that's absolutely where I would start. And I would absolutely encourage organizations, rather than do nothing, because you can't do, you know, if your explanation for doing nothing is we can't do 100% of what we do in the cloud on-prem, I would say definitely don't take that line. Let's say what's good enough to get us by. So if our cloud were to completely go down, what are the MVP requirements that would keep this organization and its mission critical activities moving along until that cloud system recovers? You know, what is that worst case? What is the viable worst case scenario on the cloud side? You know, it's kind of like the home generator scenario. How much gas do you need for the home generator? Is it an hour's worth of gas or is it 3 days worth of gas? It's that same sort of thought process and conversation. But I love what you're saying, and that's absolutely what I recommend to customers when I'm talking to them. Identify your MVPs, your mission critical things. This is standard risk assessment stuff that, you know, any federal agency or, you know, large financial organization should be accustomed to and may have already identified those things. Those are the things you target first. And then, you know, if you have the luxury of going further, go further.
0: I was actually going to ask that question, how are agencies doing around that risk management? Because we've been talking about risk management for a long time, especially when it talks about cybersecurity. It sounds to me like they are asking the right questions and bringing this to your attention.
1: They definitely are. I think that the way I would describe it right now is, I think it's more of an information collection phase right now. Again, I think we'll see roadmap action. We'll see roadmaps change very quickly. And 2026 will probably be where a lot of this starts to get operationalized when those budgets kick in. But this is definitely something that's top of mind. I think it's a bit of a curveball for budgets because, you know, to kind of allude to our earlier conversation, if your assumption was that cloud was going to make things cheaper, which is, I think we agree that's probably not the right assumption, but maybe that was an assumption. And now someone walks in and says, hey, I've got an idea. We're going to need to buy a second cloud to back up the one we just bought. Certainly, that's not going to, you know, go over super well. So I think there needs to be, you know, some balance and consideration for the budget impact of this curveball, which is business continuity. And so, yeah, that's definitely a conversation that has to be grappled with.

0: internally in the org.
1: Nate, we talked a lot about budget. We talked about the need for continuity, risk management. We know cyber criminals continue to hit agencies. What are some of those innovations, evolutions you're seeing that really can help agencies as this tight budget environment continues to evolve?
0: You know, apart from the suite trend, the suite recommendation, I think there's a real opportunity to double down on data governance. One of our strongest areas in our portfolio is with data leakage protection and the surrounding areas of technology there. And it's, with the era of AI, where we've really seen a lot of customer demand is how do we safely adopt AI, right? So I think customers are now convinced that there's some value. And I think as potentially overhyped as AI is and how inundated we are with AI press, I think the expectation and the belief is, even among the more cynical participants, in the business, that AI does offer real value. It's a useful tool and it's going to get better. How much better, we don't know yet. But even the most cynical are figuring out how to embrace it. And I think that says something. So the best way to embrace AI is on your terms. So make sure that you're evaluating which tools offer the most privacy. How do you adopt AI without compromising your information and, in a third-party cloud? That's, definitely a top of mind. Then do you have the capabilities to inspect the queries and the responses to the AI chatbots themselves and the AI tools themselves? So it's more like once you do decide what to trust, which AI tools to trust, then you need to figure out how you verify that your trust is warranted and that your information is secure. In many ways, to cybersecurity professionals, AI is, quote unquote, just another way for data to leak out. But it's a very powerful way for data to leak out. Imagine running it's almost like a super powered search engine within your organization that's sort of gobbling up, human knowledge at a massive rate. And it's able to then spit back out that knowledge in a very articulate way in an instant. Like, there's a lot of power there that can be very good. That power can also be used very nefariously. So it's important to embrace that technology. Yes, do not sit on the sidelines, but embrace it on your terms.
1: Nate, I thought we were going to get through our entire conversation without those two letters being mentioned, AI, but we almost did it. And
0: impossible.
1: I did enjoy the perspective you brought. Like, it has some value, understand what it is, trust and verify it before you just jump in with both feet. And speaking of that, we are just about out of time for our discussion. So what's the big takeaway you want to make sure folks are left with? Cloud, good, not everything, but what's the one message you want to make sure folks get?
0: I think the best advice that I can give from my insights in the industry and the conversations I have every day is that strong fundamentals still do the heavy lifting of the cybersecurity world. And sometimes these aren't like the most interesting topics or considered the sexiest topics. Like, AI is considered a very, interesting and, metaphorically sexy topic. But strong fundamentals at the end of the day are what deliver results day after day, year after year. Technologies on the endpoint, our detection technologies, data leakage protection technologies, and network security technologies, multi-layer defense. These are the things that deliver the most value year after year. And there are a lot of shiny objects waved at us over time. Those shiny objects, most of the time, 3 to 5 years out, are at best features built into these fundamental products that I'm talking about. So I think the best advice that I can leave is make sure that your fundamentals are rock solid. Make sure those MVP postures are solid before you go chasing the shiny objects.
1: It's so easy to chase the shiny objects like AI because that's what folks talk about, folks are excited about, but you're right. I mean, a lot of it is remember the top 20 basic cybersecurity controls, you implement these, you can keep yourself safe 80 to 90% of the time. That's still true today. Unfortunately for us, we're out of time. So let me thank my guest. Nate Fitzgerald is the head of product management for the Enterprise Security Group at Broadcom. Nate, thanks so much for taking the time today. I really much enjoyed our conversation.
0: Thank you, Jason. Appreciate being here. Thanks.
1: I'm Jason Miller, and you've been listening to the discussion Innovation in Government, sponsored by Carahsoft on Federal News Network. 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
16: From ABC News, I'm Chuck Severson. More deaths and people missing as crews rescue survivors of huge floods at the border between Nepal and China. In Kathmandu, Nepal, ABC's Britt Clenett.
17: The death toll now rising to more than 600 as teams work night and day to find any survivors. Soldiers carrying 350 people trapped inside the mud-filled hydroelectric dam tunnel to safety. And teams using bulldozers to scoop through the rubble in the hope of finding survivors, but mud and rain hampering efforts. The number of missing people skyrocketing, now nearly 3,000, among those at least 90 Americans.
16: Total deaths, at least 37 in a Russian attack near Ukraine's capital Kyiv, say local officials. 6 months into the Iran war, gasoline, food, and other prices are higher. The Federal Reserve Chair Kevin Warsh is concerned, says ABC's Andrew Dimbert.
18: Warsh calling the latest inflation numbers concerning, saying if the Fed can't hit its 2% inflation goal, it, quote, has work to do. Though he did stop short of outright calling for an interest rate hike, it appears that option is on the table as Americans are feeling the squeeze. The national average for a gallon of gas now at about $4.06, roughly 86 cents higher than a year ago. In states like California and Washington, well above $5 a gallon.
19: The latest effort to resolve the conflict now involves the threat of new sanctions targeting Iran's trading partners. Overnight, President Trump announced a new deal with Venezuela that would have the U.S. taking majority control of much of that country's oil reserves. He says it will substantially lower gas prices.
16: ABC News national correspondent Stephen Portnoy in Washington. Masses of sardines have washed up dead or dying in South Africa. Scientists are investigating whether a herpes virus detected in the fish is responsible. It's the first time that the PHV virus has been identified in sardines off South Africa. That virus was linked to two mass sardine deaths in Australia in the 1990s. You're listening to ABC News.
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24: Today my guest on Off the Shelf is Michael Gruden. Michael is a partner at Steptoe, a law firm here in Washington, D.C., Michael, it's great to see you. I'm looking forward to our conversation with regard to cybersecurity and government government compliance, just what's going on these days, and there is a lot. But first of all, welcome back. It's great to see you.
25: Thanks so much, Roger. I agree there is definitely a lot going on, but I'm really glad to be here. I enjoyed our prior conversations and looking forward to another in-depth discussion today.
24: As am I, and but before we get deep into the discussion, I wanted to give you an opportunity to talk a little bit about the government contracts practice and just the regulatory practice at Steptoe, and more specifically, you know, your practice there, how you're part of their portfolio supporting, government contractors across the realm of all kinds of different issues.
25: Yeah, happy to talk about that and all things Steptoe. It's a firm that I'm really excited about and really believe in. And I think for a lot of our listeners out there, they might already be familiar with Steptoe, especially in the D.C. Beltway. You know, they're a firm that's been around for over 100 years and really have a pedigree of being and having a deep, really regulatory bench. And that's something that I think allows us to provide a really wide and broad variety of services and sophistication in an integrated way to a lot of our clients that are trying to comply with the government's disparate requirements across a variety of sectors and a variety of industries. And, you know, what I mean by that, of even looking at the depth that Steptoe does have is, you know, in the international trade and the regulatory side of house, there's so much depth as it goes to cybersecurity, government contracts, export control, AI governance, and beyond. And in addition to that, having a lot of depth too on the litigation side, which excites me because, you know, again, there is that unending enforcement side from the Department of Justice, especially under the Civil Cyber Fraud Initiative. And so there's a lot of heft here when we look at litigation defense, a lot of former DOJ attorney generals, assistant attorney generals, and AUSAs that, again, I've had the privilege of already partnering with and excited about helping companies navigate some of these compliance challenges that they face.
24: It's an amazing firm. And Michael, can you just remind folks a little bit of your background and how you're supporting, and also tie that to how you're supporting your clients in particular?
25: Yeah, absolutely. Happy to. So, I mean, really, I actually lead now the cybersecurity and incident response practice at Steptoe. A large part of that definitely correlates and touches government contracts, federal regulation, and companies that are handling sensitive regulated data, most of which, or a lot of which, actually pertains to the federal government side, either at the Department of Defense or the Department of Homeland Security, both of which are, I guess you'd say, my alma maters or former alum from a professional standpoint. And what I mean by that is, prior to working in private practice, I actually worked at the Department of Homeland Security and the Department of Defense for a little under 15 years on the procurement side of the house. So first at the Department of Homeland Security for about 8 years, where I touched a variety of contract types and industries. I'm doing a lot of research and development contracting for the Homeland Security Advanced Research Projects Agency, a lot of continuity of operations facility, construction contracts as well for the Department of Homeland Security, particularly the site where Dick Cheney went during 9/11. I had the privilege and honor of help renovate that for over 3 years, working with the myriads of construction contractors and doing everything from pre-solicitation site visits and a little bit of a James Bond flavor as well to keep things interesting. So that was something that I had the privilege and honor of doing. And then I moved over to the Pentagon, where actually I was the branch chief for all security acquisitions for a couple of years, everything involving the Pentagon Force Protection Agency, as well as, you know, the CBRNE, the Chemical, Biological, Radiological, Nuclear Detection Office. And even beyond that, other physical security and executive security requirements. And from that, I transitioned over to be the IT acquisition branch chief. And at that point, I oversaw 50 other contracting officers and contract specialists that were executing any type of cyber or technology-related acquisitions for the department, everything flowing out of the E-ring of the Pentagon, as well as other broader programmatic requirements. And so I had the honor of actually supporting the Secretary of Defense Communications Office, where we were responsible for the global 24/7 communications and IT needs of the secretary and their immediate staff. In addition, I did a lot of extensive work for the Office of Military Commissions that was overseeing the 9/11 detainee trials. During that time, I had the privilege of actually providing all of the IT support for all the live feeds of the trials that were going on in Guantanamo Bay back to Andrews Air Force Base as well. And so these are just a sprinkling of requirements that I touched. But all that to say, collectively, it really helped me hone in on understanding how the government partners with industry, what's important from a federal programmatic side, why cybersecurity matters, and helping companies really navigate and apply those to their actual end contracts. And so I think of myself kind of as a soothsayer, if you will, of helping companies navigate and understand the government's IT and security requirements, and oftentimes help sort of liaise between the government and between industry too, when they're facing, you know, these either disputes or discrepancies in needing for clarification, needing for collaboration.
24: Yeah, I mean, I'm thinking your description going through that, because I bet you could tell a lot of stories, but you can't tell those stories, given
25: something
24: your...
25: like that.
24: Right.
25: I'll just say I've walked one really deep down into the center of the universe, and I've seen some things that remind me of the movies, but honestly are a little bit cooler. But
24: I'm sure
25: to say that, but it reminds you and it sobers you as to why the requirements matter. And that's something that I kind of always get back to, where there's this tension, right, within industry, where the industry is trying to meet and perform according to a contract. Sometimes they don't understand why the government is requiring what they require. And I go back to my days at the Pentagon and working with the program managers and saying, we cannot tell you why, or we cannot tell industry why, but if we put this word and that word together in the public domain, there's imminent threat to the warfighter. Or if we use this particular device, because the way it's configured and because the way it's processing information and sharing it back to nation state threat actors, there's significant risk of national attack. And having that sort of close nexus to seeing the immediate threat of technology and cybersecurity with the national security is something that I'm passionate about. And I think that it does help to remind all of us of why what we do and why it matters, but why security matters. But obviously the mission matters too. And, you know, the government certainly relies on industry to achieve their important mission, and the industry does a phenomenal job of doing it. It's sort of more understanding the game board, right, of how all the pieces work together and what the overall objectives are. And I think having that broader reference point helps companies get there, I think, a bit more successfully and a bit smoothly. I think something else that I think industry really appreciates from this vantage point, and even through the last decade that I've spent in private practice, is baselining what other leading companies doing across sectors, and even beyond just the defense space too, right? Because I always sort of say that cyber is sector agnostic. While I spend a lot of my time counseling aerospace and defense companies, you know, now with the emergence of so many other regulated sectors, you know, cybersecurity is touching aviation and transportation and oil and gas and energy. It really does impact every critical infrastructure sector. And that's something that I'm passionate about, too. So all that to say that matters as well. And so that's something that I spend a lot of my time helping companies navigate.
24: Cyber is ubiquitous because they can get, you've mentioned some those critical infrastructure industries, oil and gas, electricity, utilities, and all those things. Bad actors can get to them through contractors and companies that you don't necessarily think in that vein, who are supplying them or connected to them in some way. There's that. And the other thing, I just, you know, we're getting close to the end of the first segment, but it seems to me working in the government and being there, and you mentioned the requirements and understanding why they are, what they are, and how the government thinks, that's a huge game changer, it seems to me, in being able to support industry partners who are trying to work with the government, because the better the industry partner understands the motivations and how the government looks at things, the better you can structure your response and how you're going to accomplish something to meet those needs. Has that been your experience since you've left government?
25: I do think so. I mean, I do think that that's been very resonant with a myriad of companies, and not even just within the United States, even abroad too. You know, when you're talking about critical infrastructure, and I was actually thinking that I completely agree that none of it is immune from cyber threats. And honestly, a large part of my practice is also on helping companies navigate incident response when, you know, they are subjected to either ransomware attacks or business email compromise. Whatever it is, you know, navigating that, understanding the data that's at issue and where the threat actor is and whether they're traversing on a client network. And then from there, navigating what types of regulatory or third-party notifications are required. I think even within that, just understanding kind of what the government is looking for and how to message that and to communicate that in an effective way where you're providing just enough, but not too much such that you're opening up yourself to undue risk. But I would say too, though, is just having really great partnerships and relationships within the government, I think really helps and goes a long way. I mean, even recently I was helping a client provide notice to the DC-3, and I think even just with some of those longstanding relationships, it helps to sort of be known, and it can sort of in some ways promote a greater dialogue and a collaboration, where again, I always say our clients want to do the right thing, and I believe that. And I think having those types of relationships helps kind of have that collaboration between government and between industry.
24: Yeah, and you know, when you have those situations, you have to understand all the, to your point, all the different entities you have to notify and make clear what's going on and how you're going to address it. And having sort of a familiar face, it seems to me, in the conversation, I think creates a trust and probably ability to communicate better at the end of the day.
25: I agree with that. And I would add just sort of one last point to that too, is even, you know, being positioned where we are counseling a lot of the global companies that are working in these varieties of sectors, that we see the same play time and again. And what I mean by that is, you know, even this past year, there was a point in time where I was representing three different companies in the same industry that were all experiencing the same specific cyber incident. They were all happened to be working on the same specific federal project. Was that a coincidence? No, not at all. But again, I felt privileged in the sense that I felt like I was able to provide even more effective counsel because I had seen how the threat actor was working in these other multiple incidents that we were concurrently working. And it also helped us sort of know how to then best engage the government. And so I think there is a degree of almost economies of scale when you think of it from a legal standpoint too, that, you know, when clients are able to partner kind of with even outside counsel that have that unique vantage point, I think that there's a lot of efficiencies and benefits that can be gained.
24: Yeah, absolutely. And Michael, we're up on the first break, but when we come back, let's start diving into some of, you know, current events. And to tee it up, it's that when we come back, we're going to be talking CMMC, to be or not to be. My guest today is Michael Gruden. He's a partner at Steptoe. I'm Roger Waldron. 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
24: Welcome back to Off the Shelf on Federal News Network. I'm Roger Waldron. My guest today is Michael Gruden. Michael is a partner at Steptoe, and Michael, CMMC, to be or not to be, that's the question, you know, out there in the GovCon space these days, you know, with the pause of CMMC and the RFI seeking feedback from industry. Yeah, I'd get like to get your thoughts and reflections on where we are, what it does it mean, but perhaps we could start by, you know, could you give folks a little bit of background of how of the development of CMMC and its intent and how we got to where we are today?
25: Sure. So let's jump into it. So, I mean, for those of you that are not familiar with this pesky acronym, CMMC, it stands for the Cybersecurity Maturity Model Certification Framework. It is a program that was introduced about 5 years ago initially. But even prior to that, actually, there was very similar cybersecurity requirements that have been around for about a decade now. Back in 2013, an original clause was released by the Department of Defense referred to as DFARS 252-204-7012. And that clause was the safeguarding of covered defense information and cyber incident reporting. From that point in time, it evolved over multiple years where ultimately the government was requiring companies that were handling sensitive government data known as either controlled unclassified information or covered defense information, depending upon the time or term du jour, that they required that they implement a specific set of cybersecurity requirements that actually were promulgated from a separate government agency referred to as NIST, the National Institute of Standards and Technology, that aligns under the Department of Commerce. And that specific standard was NIST 800-171. It includes 110 security controls, at least under the Revision 1 and Revision 2 requirements of that standard. And what that clause required was that companies were to implement these controls and then document how they implemented them in a written documentation referred to as a system security plan. And that all seemed great. And that was, again, the intent and spirit of this DoD clause. It's been around now for about a decade. But during its early era, the government found that despite the implementation of this clause, the government was still observing a myriad of cyber incidents that were involving particularly government contractors, many of which that were small and medium-sized businesses, that where threat actors were actually obtaining sensitive government data, critical data that pertained to military reconnaissance, operational tactical equipment, and other, you know, literal blueprints of government facilities, government buildings, et cetera, that, again, presented significant threat to our nation's security. And so the government realized that sort of just having an honor system alone, essentially having a contract clause and telling the community essentially within the defense industrial base, you need to implement this, that that alone did not work and was insufficient. And so the CMMC program came about 5 years ago, where the government determined we actually need a mechanism where we would have an independent third party conduct an assessment and certify that each individual company handling this data meets the requirements that we told them to meet and that they told us to meet. And so back in 2021 was when the CMMC program was first introduced. There was significant industry engagement as there was then, just as there is today. And at that time, there were actually five different levels of CMMC. For those of you that follow it now, you'll know that there's only three levels. But following that industry feedback, there was an overhaul of the CMMC program. There was that streamlining of the technical requirements. And then that resulted in a codification of both an acquisition rule, meaning that there was an acquisition clause, another DFARS clause that was finalized and released, DFARS 252-204-7021. That clause is aptly titled Cybersecurity Maturity Model Program. And again, what it did was it implemented then the CMMC requirements, which then require companies to either self-attest that they've met requirements at certain levels. Level one pertains to companies that are handling federal contract information. Generally, that's your sort of day-to-day information that's exchanged between an industry or a government contractor and the federal government that's not otherwise publicly available. And then at level two, that pertains again to that CUI, that controlled unclassified information. And one simple way to think about it would almost be thinking about classified information, but one level below that. So it's not essentially classified, but it's almost right up on the line. It's highly sensitive, it's critical, and that there is mission impact if a bad actor obtained that data. If you, any of their listeners out there are a little bit more curious about it, a great way to sort of dig into it would be to reference, there's actually a CUI registry that's governed by the National Archives and Records Administration, and it includes over 100 categories and subcategories of information that all are classified by the government to be CUI. In order for data to be CUI, it has to align to an existing regulatory authority or government-wide policy. And so, again, if you can't sleep at night, dig into the CUI registry. I'll guarantee you it'll either knock your socks off or it'll put you back to sleep. But for me, it wows me every day. But all that to say, so that's level two. And then let me just close up briefly here. So I mentioned there's three levels. So level one, level two, and then level three is for high value critical assets of CUI. This is sort of your enhanced CUI. And within that carries additional cybersecurity requirements where you actually need to align to another separate NIST standard, NIST 800-172. And under that level three, an assessment is not conducted by an independent assessor externally. It's actually conducted by the government itself, the Defense Industrial Base Cybersecurity Assessment Center, otherwise referred to as DIBCAC, because we all know the government loves a great acronym. And that DIBCAC is overseen or aligns under the Defense Contract Management Agency.
24: So they launched it 5 years ago. They basically streamlined it after getting public input, industry input. And then folks are going along and they're getting their certifications when they have to get the 3CPO third-party certification, and they're starting to implement it sort of in solicitations. And then there's a pause. So I guess, you know, what's your read on why the pause, to the extent you have any thoughts? And then in that context of the pause, the requirements don't really go away. So you could talk about what companies need to be thinking about during the pause.
25: Sure. And maybe it's helpful even for our listeners to even think through, you know, to your point, you know, what caused the pause and why now? And that was one aspect that we didn't get into is, so when the CMMC program was codified a year ago, The DoD released what they called a phased implementation. And what that was a five-year plan of sort of incrementally raising the stakes, if you will, for cyber compliance under the CMMC program. The first year was requiring companies to conduct self-assessments of these standards. And then the second year, which was to go into effect this November, was to more widely implement this independent assessment requirement that we've been referring to as that C3PAO certification assessment. And so here we are, you know, a couple months away from November. And what I can tell you, even from my own vantage point of counseling, myriads of companies, both tier one aerospace and defense contractors, as well as a lot of leading global manufacturers that are working deep in the defense industrial base supply chain, is I myself observed just a lot of tension where companies were pushing really hard to meet the certification assessment deadline. I would say many of them were trying valiantly, but I think if you had a sort of an off-the-record conversation with them, many were saying, we're trying our best and we're going to kind of just eke it in. We're barely going to make the finish line, but we're going to get there. And I believe that they were working hard, but I would say that there was a little bit of squinting and gritting of teeth to sort of fully implement both the technical requirements and to get there in terms of the required governance. And what I mean by that, something that is a bit more challenging under the CMMC regime, particularly when preparing for certification assessments, is it requires sophistication in terms of documentation of policies and procedures, as well as artifacts. And what I mean by that is, you know, when you are being assessed, you're required to, you know, provide, you know, policy standards, procedures that provide in detail and demonstrate how you've met every objective and sub-objective. But you're also required to provide screenshots and demonstrations showing that you have your firewall properly configured, or that your multi-factor authentication is deployed, or when you're using encryption that you actually have your FIPS validated cryptography enabled and that you have FIPS mode functioning when these actual solutions are actually being deployed and being utilized kind of live, you know, within a corporate network. But all that to say that, going back to sort of the tension, though, again, was that even though typically the prime contractor or the higher tier sub was doing their best to implement them, what we observed increasingly was really still this tension in the supply chain, meaning lower tier suppliers and subcontractors. Think again, small businesses, there's mom and pop companies that are making literally a single widget that is critical to a higher tier subcontractor or prime's production, but many of which just had not fully adopted the CMMC program for a variety of reasons. I think for some, they maybe lacked the willingness or the sophistication of understanding how to implement this on their network. They recognize the resource costs. And I think one of the functioning paradigms was, well, we've been producing these products for, you know, higher tier subs and primes and ultimately the federal government for decades. And this is going to cost a lot of money, and we don't want to have to pay that. We don't want to have to eat the costs or the resource constraints. And so there was a bottlenecking that was occurring, and I honestly saw that tension as we were helping to draft communication and even affirmations and letters on behalf of these various companies to send down to their sort of second and third tier suppliers, encouraging and incentivizing them to actually meet these requirements. And there was a push-pull there. And so, again, my cheap seats perspective is, and I strongly think that I think some of that tension trickled up to Congress, either directly or indirectly. And I believe that that is what, in part, has brought about this pause, where I think the government is citing the burden on the defense industrial base that they recognize, or they've heard, rather, from different parts of industry, that this is too burdensome, that it's too restrictive, especially on small and medium-sized businesses, and that there was a need to sort of re-review the process.
24: Okay, so that's a great place to stop. We'll take our break, and then we come back and continue that discussion with regard to, you know, sort of what's next for CMMC, but also what companies still need to be doing right now. And I might have a couple follow-up questions based on what you said. My guest today is Michael Gruden. He is a partner at Steptoe. I'm Roger Waldron. 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
24: Welcome back to Off the Shelf on Federal News Network. I'm Roger Walder, and my guest today is Michael Gruden. He's a partner at Steptoe. We're talking about, you know, cybersecurity, CMMC in particular, in the last segment. And, you know, Michael, you highlighted something. That's the fact that how important governance is, and the governance structure and the artifacts and your documentation. You know, sometimes, and even myself, I find myself, when I think about cybersecurity, I'm only thinking about, oh, what's the IT things that need to be done, but it's much more than that, right? It's a whole management framework. Is that right?
25: It is right, and I think that that is something that is often overlooked, especially I think by non-technical attorneys and by non-technical executives. I think what I found, you know, in the last 20-25 years sort of working in this industry is that, again, you know, if you just look at technical configuration, you're missing half of the challenge. And even in the last decade, you're missing what the government is looking for. And what I mean by that is, you know, having had the opportunity to participate as outside counsel, as a cybersecurity subject matter expert for several of these Department of Justice enforcement actions that have come forth against companies, particularly under the Department of Justice's Civil Cyber Fraud Initiative, when you see how the Department of Justice is looking at and expecting cyber compliance, it's a different perspective than just having an independent cybersecurity assessor assess against a standard. They are looking at things differently. They're wanting consistency. They're wanting your policies to actually mirror the actual practices that are being conducted by companies. And you'd be surprised the times when we request and say, well, provide your system security plan that describes how you've implemented the controls. Let us see the underlying policy that describes how this is implemented throughout your organization. And you review that and you very quickly, at least if someone has a technical perspective, sort of like I do, that you quickly can see that there are gaps there and that those gaps create material risk for companies. And I think if companies actually begin to look more holistically at your compliance program, if you look at your governance, your policies, your procedures, and see how that correlates to the actual operations of your company, particularly with your regulated data, you may be surprised to realize that it's actually not as inaccurate as you thought it was. And those inaccuracies exactly lie that enforcement risk that we've seen time again from the government under many of these settlements now that are reaching tens of millions of dollars for company, in addition to the reputational harm, the press releases, even the potential disbarment or preclusion from being able to bid on future contracting opportunities.
24: Yeah, you just described it. I mean, it's auditable, right? It's there for multiple reasons that you can take a look at it and audit it and make sure. But fundamentally, it gets to performance of the cyber requirements and having those underlying policies and being able to follow them through to see that you've actually done it is fundamentally that at the end of the day, that's the intent of those things, right?
25: It is. And, you know, it's interesting. I was thinking to a conversation I had earlier this week when I was discussing with someone the types of cybersecurity assessments that we conduct in-house for a lot of global companies. And someone made the comment of, well, this is sort of just cyber consulting, right? And I said, not really. If you think this is just cyber consulting, you're missing half of the perspectives here. That again, with what we do in the position that we sit within industry and formerly within government, that we've had the opportunities to, again, to sit at the other side of the table across from the Department of Justice to see how they're viewing cyber compliance and the arguments that they're making when we're actually partnering with our clients that are going through government audits and investigations with regards to implementing these controls. We're then taking all of that and that's feeding and informing into all the use cases so that when we're reviewing policies, we very quickly can identify and state what you have written here may, in theory, meet the plain text of this requirement, but it's utterly missing what the government is actually looking for. And I want to be clear, I'm not just saying, you know, if you read the plain text, you're never going to get it. What I'm saying is I think that there's a great benefit, right, to have had those vantage points of seeing how the government is enforcing and investigating and sort of evaluating these different types of kind of government's documents and technical implementation.
24: Yeah. Well, this implicates CMMC. See, right? Because, you know, controlled and classified information and the new FAR rule, because that triggers different levels, obviously level two in CMMC. Can you talk a little about what the FAR rule entails and, you know, how it sort of impacts contractors generally?
25: Sure. I mean, I think a simple way to think about the FAR CRI rule, and this is, again, glossing over a lot of details, which we can unpack several of them, but I think a simple way to think about it is it's taking the CMMC program that right now is particularly required under the Department of War requirements, and it will take that and expand the fundamental requirements to the entire federal government. And this will really be a tidal wave in the government contracting community, because I know even over the last decade that there were many companies that elected not to do work with the Department of Defense at the time, now the Department of War, because they did not want to have to meet some of these requirements. And that day is quickly going to end once this FAR CRI rule becomes final, meaning that, again, you will have to implement those same cyber standards, specifically NIST 800-171, but in the draft rule, which was announced for the FAR CUI rule, it actually was requiring the most recent standard or revision of NIST 800-171, which is revision 3. That includes a lot of different technical requirements. There's a greater emphasis on cyber supply chain security, on metadata tagging, a lot of more sophisticated standards and implementation that, again, if companies are looking for and planning for that, that you're going to be surprised in terms of the additional kind of, quote, level up that it's going to require from a technical infrastructure and implementation standard. The one other point I would want to call out that I think is one of the biggest, I don't want to say gotchas because I don't want to infer that the government is trying to get anyone, but I think one of the biggest surprises that originally I think companies appreciated was that there is a requirement on the government side to actually indicate within the future contracts that include this FAR CUI rule to identify where CUI is, what CUI you'll be handling. That all sounds wonderful, and I think everyone would really appreciate that because that often is one of the biggest questions that companies face, and that's something that we spend a lot of our time conducting a lot of extensive kind of legal analysis to help companies think through whether the data they're handling or not, or if it's derived data from a technical spec that is marked CUI, still is or is not that controlled data. But beyond that, there's another requirement in the current draft FAR CUI rule that if a company is aware of data that is CUI but that was not marked, that they have the responsibility of securing that data and also providing notification to the government within a very short time frame. And so what that means is companies are actually going to have to augment and elevate their own understanding to identify what is CUI and what is not. Because again, if you have CUI that was not marked but should have been marked and then it's on your environment, A, you should have secured it, meaning you have to ensure that it immediately is in a secure environment, not just sort of waiting to discover it, but also if you identify data that should have been CUI, you have to promptly notify the government. And so I think the obvious point here or takeaway is if you don't have a really sophisticated understanding and documentation, policies and training for your employees of what is CUI or not, then you fundamentally could be in a situation where you're not actually complying with this future clause. And going briefly back to the Civil Cyber Fraud Initiative that I was mentioning from the Department of Justice, one of the three core prongs of enforcement is one of which is the failure to timely report breaches. And so in this scenario, not reporting timely CUI that should have been marked could easily fall within that bucket too. And so again, there's this sort of aggregation, if you will, of requirements here that I think is going to create additional complexity for a lot of companies.
24: Well, would you think that obligation to report if you think it's CUI and the government hasn't marked it properly or notified the company, is that going to, it seems to me, I'm thinking about it as you're walking through it, I think that creates a dynamic where there's going to be a lot more conversation about the data that's being, provided to the contractor under the contract. I mean, if I'm a company, I'm going to double, triple check and then ask questions.
25: Exactly.
24: More than you used to in the past. Is that one of the purposes of it as well? I would think. I mean, obviously it's creating a hook on the contractors, but it's going to create a lot more communication, I would think.
25: I mean, I definitely think that it'll elevate, the need for companies to be additionally prudent in terms of their review, exactly to your point. And not just at the time of contract award, but I think even throughout contract performance, we think through if the government is sending different types of data or information throughout the course of a contract, ensuring that you have proper eyes that are trained and that understand the nuances and the contours of this data, so that if there's a question to your point, Roger, they can flag it right away and sandbox it, keep it isolated, even in an air-gapped environment if needed, until it's touching kind of the correct network, because you don't want to then have an inadvertent spill.
24: Right, and that correct network goes to scoping your systems to see what have to comply, right?
25: Is that right? Exactly. It's, I think everything that we're talking about, this hour is all about network scoping, configuration, and boundaries. And what I mean by that is, you have to have a firewalled or segmented network that is meeting all those controls. And if not, then your entire, global scope could be at play. I was talking this morning with another multinational company that was based out of Europe, and we were talking about, again, how to comply with their ITAR requirements that are being handled under, government contracts. And again, if you don't have that segmentation, then your entire international environment would be in scope, every endpoint, every part of that. But again, if you can segment it in a way that's recognized by the federal government, then you can immediately restrict your requirements and limit them only to that isolated network. And so that's why, again, correct configurations and correct documentation are so integral.
24: Yeah, absolutely. So, hey, Michael, we're up on the break. When we come back, I'm going to ask you about something called, how do I say it?
25: Circea.
24: People know I get tongue-tied. So anyway, but yes, we'll shift to that to finish up the show. My guest today is Michael Gruden. He is a partner at Stepto. I'm Roger Waldron. 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
0: Most cybersecurity conversations start with software and networks, but what happens when what's compromised sits deeper inside the chip itself, before a system is even plugged in? How would an agency even know that the hardware running its most critical systems isn't what they thought it purchased? And what does that mean for emergency management, 911 systems, and the infrastructure the public depends on every day? Join host Michael J. Keegan as he explores these questions and more with thought leaders Dr. David Bray and Dr. Trent Tyma.
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15: I'm Terry Girton from Federal News Network. On Tuesday's Federal Drive, getting more companies into government contracting may require more than writing better contracts. We'll look at a proposal that could change

0: CERCEA and the rulemaking. First of all, what is, that's an acronym, what is CERCEA?
1: It's a big one. Yeah, CERCEA stands for the Cyber Incident Reporting for Critical Infrastructure Act. It's been around for a year or two now in various iterations and phases, and it's anticipated to go into effect potentially this fall.
0: Okay, and what does it require? What are folks going to have to be thinking about who are infrastructure companies or others, perhaps?
1: Exactly. I mean, the takeaway here is this really is a game changer for incident reporting being federally mandated. And what I mean by that is, you know, over the last decade plus, when, you know, we've been working and running cyber incidents for many companies, you would have your seminal contract clauses. Again, in the DoD, you had the DFARS 252, 204, 7012 that I already mentioned. Beyond the cyber security requirements in terms of your infrastructure and your configurations, there was a separate reporting requirement if you had a cyber incident to report that within 72 hours of discovery to the Department of Defense, specifically now to the Defense Cyber Crime Center. Beyond that, though, you know, some individual agencies would have their own contract reporting requirements as well for cyber incidents, but they're not sort of writ large across the entire federal government. There also were individual provisions included in government contracts. But even beyond that, even outside of, for instance, the federal government, there are not a lot of federally regulated mandates to report cyber incidents really to anyone. When we're running these cyber incidents nowadays and, you know, you see impacted data and you identify and sort of restrict that or narrow that down to what documents, for instance, the threat actor reviewed, will often conduct a lot of extensive legal review of the data that was at impact to see if that correlates either to a regulated data category or some other type of commercial contract, to then see, was there other incident reporting triggers that would require us to notify that third party? What CERCEA does is it opens that up now, and it's going to mandate reporting back to the federal government within 72 hours of discovery of a cyber incident. And if you are happen to be a ransomware victim and you're actually electing to pay a ransom to a threat actor to actually get, for instance, encryption keys such that your data is not destroyed, or if there's cyber extortion where the threat actor is threatening to publish on the dark web, if you're making either of those types of payments, you have to provide that notice to the federal government within 24 hours. This is a big deal because, again, many companies that were running cyber incidents on their own that maybe for whatever reason were either were not engaging outside counsel or even, for instance, even using a forensic vendor, if they were just doing it on their own, they would be completely unaware of these requirements. And I think that this is going to require a lot more federal engagement. It's going to touch a variety of those critical infrastructure sectors that you had mentioned earlier, Roger, and that I touched on at the top of our discussion. So when we think of the oil and gas industry, when we think of energy, when we think of electrical utilities, transportation, you know, it's touching all of these broad sectors that in many ways were not heavily regulated from a cyber incident standpoint. And so what this means is companies are going to need to review their incident response preparedness. What's really become increasingly kind of industry best practice is to have an actionable incident response plan that clearly describes how and what a cyber incident is, when you would declare it, when you would actually convene a cyber incident response team internally, when you would engage outside counsel, and in addition to that, when you would need to actually report to a regulator. And so this is going to elevate that because, again, I think we will likely see in the years to come this being another area of significant enforcement. And so I think it's prudent for companies to prepare for that, both through reviewing and updating their incident response plans and also conducting privileged tabletop exercises. And for our listeners that have not heard of that, essentially a tabletop exercise is where you simulate a cyber incident where you have kind of all of your core team members or, depending upon your size and scale, your C-suite executives all at a table. And then you simulate a cyber incident and you walk through that cadence of what would happen. And if you have twists and turns about discovery of a certain type of data, or if your data being posted on the dark web, how would you respond? What would you do? Who would you notify? It's increasingly, again, industry best practice to have those conducted. But again, many companies now are electing to have them conducted under attorney-client privilege such that any after-action findings or gaps would not be discoverable if there was a follow-on investigation or any other type of commencing litigation. And so all that to say, how you respond to incidents matters, and the promulgation of CERCEA is really going to up the ante on the enforcement side.
0: Yeah, that's and does it infrastructure, does that include like hospitals as well?

0: Exactly. Yeah, you're
1: Okay.
0: spot on. Yeah, there's a
1: Yeah.
0: myriad of categories, and right now it's in draft form, and I think that there was pressure from industry to refine those categories so that they were not so far sweeping. But I can even sort of state that, I did have some discussions with senior executives within the current administration, and I think that the intent is for those to remain broad, because the whole point is the government wants to know of these events so that there can be that coordination. And when I was, mentioning earlier on that one particular kind of wave of cyber incidents attacking the same type of industries and the same types of federal projects, the government wants to know that, because really the desire is to help coordinate to, again, mitigate from any type of broader, national security threats.
1: Yeah. It's almost like a better safe than sorry approach, right?
0: Yeah,
1: Certain, yeah, when
0: exactly.
1: some, yeah. Hey, Michael, we're up at the close of the show, and we could go on for 3 or 4 more hours, I think.
0: I
1: There's
0: thought we
1: so
0: were just
1: much
0: getting
1: going.
0: started, Roger. I thought this was
1: Yeah,
0: the
1: well,
0: opening
1: no,
0: act.
1: well, I will have you back. I will have you back on, and we'll do this again, and yeah, keep the conversation going. And yeah, lots of great information for folks out there listening. I want to thank my guest today, Michael Gruden. He is a partner at Steptoe. I'm Roger Waldron, and you've been listening to Off the Shelf on Federal News Network.
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13: From ABC News, I'm Chuck Severinsen. At least 90 Americans are unaccounted for in the huge floods at the border between Nepal and China. Officials in those countries report about 600 deaths and nearly 3,000 people missing as crews rescue survivors. ABC's Britt Clinett in Kathmandu.
14: Everyone's taking
15: We're hearing incredible stories of survival.
14: You're all scared.
15: American Anjana Raja from Northern California.
14: Like a roar.
15: Remembering the moment she and her husband were inside one of those buses waiting at the border checkpoint.
14: It sucked a bunch of buses, SUVs, people, the base camp, everything, took it in, turned it all upside down and dumped it into the
15: When the glacier collapsed.
13: The disaster was caused by the collapse of a glacier holding back a lake. Total deaths are at least 37 in a Russian attack near Ukraine's capital, Kyiv, say local officials. 6 months after President Trump said the Iran war would wrap up in a few weeks, the national average for a gallon of gasoline is about 86 cents higher than a year ago. ABC's Andrew Dimbert.
16: Crude oil is trading for $83 a barrel, 17% higher since the start of the war, and groceries are up 2.7%. That's more expensive than this time last year.
13: Jury deliberations set to resume Monday in the Lindsay Clancy trial in Plymouth, Massachusetts. She's accused in the deaths of her children. ABC's Olivia Rubin.
17: Clancy admits she strangled her three children, and prosecutors say she planned it methodically because she was unhappy with her life.
18: It was what she had to do to end her misery.
17: But the defense says otherwise, arguing Clancy was suffering from postpartum psychosis, a rare, serious medical emergency after childbirth that can cause delusions, hallucinations, and homicidal or suicidal ideations. And they say it was only made worse when she was over-medicated and misdiagnosed.
13: You're listening to ABC News.
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0: Hello and welcome to the show. I'm Federal News Network reporter Drew Friedman. As concerns about threats against judges continue to grow, members of the Supreme Court recently took the unusual step of personally advocating for additional security funding on Capitol Hill. That appearance may say as much about the pressures facing the judiciary as the dollars being requested. Federal News Network's Terry Girton heard more from Issa Ulloa, founder and CEO of the Public Service Alliance.
1: Let's start with this. How unusual is it for members of the Supreme Court to show up to make these kinds of statements in person on the Hill?
2: Highly unusual. And in fact, this was their first in-person testimony since 2019. So it's been several years since then, obviously. But I think it's a really, you know, stark reminder and red flag of how out of hand threats have gotten. We can talk a little bit more about how those threats have been rising since about 2013, the manner in which they are impacting every type of public servant nationwide. But the fact that we had two Supreme Court justices focus their testimony on the rising threats and the resources that are needed to contend with them is pretty unprecedented.
1: Justice Barrett herself told a couple of really interesting stories. She talked about having to explain a bulletproof vest to her 12-year-old son. And she had another child that opened the door to a swatting incident and was stunned. So clearly there's a personal impact. Do you think that these are isolated experiences? Do prominent females experience this differently than prominent males? Or what's going on here? And is this just now part of the job?
2: A couple things in response. So what the data does show is that women and people of color are definitely a disproportionate risk writ large. And that applies not only to very high profile public servants who happen to be women or people of color, but, you know, all the way down to the local level, whether it's a school board official or a public school teacher. And the human costs of this are extraordinary and often tragic. You have examples of the 20-year-old son of a judge in New Jersey being murdered by someone who is seeking out the judge. You have, of course, the tragic example of Melissa Horkman and her husband last year. And then you have several swatting incidents that have impacted not only judges, but former public servants like Pete Buttigieg, who recently came out to speak about this. And what we're hearing is that parents are having to have really tough conversations that they shouldn't have to have with their kids around not only why they need protective details, why they might need to wear a bulletproof vest, but to train their children, oftentimes at ages where, you know, there's a strong desire for obvious reasons to protect their innocence, to have to think critically like an adult around whether to answer the front door, whether to talk to a stranger. And it's very sad in terms of how the children of public servants have been targeted in ways that not only create material risk for them, but that are yielding some really significant emotional impacts.
1: Let's bring this back to the justices for a moment. At what point did threats like these against judges become more than a security problem and really start being a justice system problem? Are there implications for judicial independence and public confidence in the courts?
2: It's a big question. What we know is that violent threats against public servants, to include judges at every level, have been skyrocketing for more than 10 years at this point. And those threats manifest in several different ways: death threats, intimidating messages, cybersecurity attacks, doxing incidents, swatting incidents, and things of the like. You know, on the one hand, there's an important conversation, I think, to be had around the role of government in responsibly creating deterrence and maintaining accountability, right? So there are dozens of civil and criminal statutes that can be used to charge people who commit certain crimes against public servants. It's important to do that in a way that is responsible, meaning that it, you know, is not in violation of constitutionally protected rights, as an example. But bringing the charges and, you know, if convicted, is still not enough. People need to hear about it, right? And so, you know, you'll recall at the height of the mask mandate at COVID, there were unprecedented attacks against flight attendants on several different airlines. A material driver around driving down the rate of those attacks was amplifying the fact that in many cases, those attacks constituted a felony and there were real consequences for attacking folks in that manner. And so to the extent that the press in particular is able to amplify the consequences of what happens, it creates an important deterrent effect. That's number one. Number two is there is a broader kind of government-wide multi-branch conversation to be had around how to right-size security resources relative to this threat environment, because they have not been appropriately right-sized in a long time, and they certainly have not been right-sized in a way that accounts for how dynamic the current environment is, where, you know, the proliferation of threats on social media through AI is novel, right? And so the good news is that the frameworks for how to solve this problem exist. The tougher news is that I think as a country, we've been pretty slow to the jump. And we have a lot of work to do.
1: Issa Ulloa is the founder and chief executive officer of the Public Service Alliance. So let's come back to that question about right-sizing, because we've heard similar concerns to what Justice Kagan and Justice Barrett raised from members of Congress themselves and efforts to increase the congressional budget for protection. When Congress looks at the Supreme Court's budget request, how should they think about the return on that investment?
2: So look, the request in the grand scheme of things, and comparatively speaking, is not that massive, right? I mean, it's a 10%, almost 10% total increase from last year. It's under $20 million just for the additional security needs, and they're important security needs, right? It's an expansion of personal protection of the justices, not only at work, but also at home. It's around an expanded capacity for residential security. And importantly, it also includes dollars to be able to level up the cybersecurity posture of the court system nationwide. And so there's a lot of parallels between what the justices are requesting and what lawmakers have requested themselves. The important thing here is, I think, to not, you know, just appropriate more money for the sake of it. There has to be a well-informed way to, or plan rather, to implement it. And so that means, for example, ensuring that those resources are being leveraged to build in-house capacity that can more sustainably protect these officials than consistently having to outsource this expertise, which tends to be more expensive. It requires those dollars to be, or should require those dollars to be leveraged in a manner that is aligned with the expertise of actual operators, because, you know, not everybody needs necessarily to be spending $5 million a year on a security detail. Oftentimes the threats are cyclical and very kind of unique to certain individuals. But at a high level, you know, both the judicial and the legislative branch are facing unprecedented threats, and the people responsible for keeping those folks safe need more resources to do their jobs well.
1: Issa, are there sort of a common set of actions that we could take that would help to address the root of these problems and maybe not just the symptoms?
2: Absolutely. And I'm really glad that you asked that question, because this problem is not new. We are glad to see that it is getting a lot more attention, and that attention is humanizing folks and is raising awareness not only of the problem, but also solutions. And as it relates to those solutions at PSA, there are about six that we feel very strongly about and that we would characterize as pretty common sense and nonpartisan solutions. So the first is obviously to approve this request and to take it a step further and assess where else government resources need to be right-sized to deal with the current environment. And look, government has a lot of money appropriated every year. These requests are not, you know, trillion-dollar requests. There is a way to responsibly be able to efficiently allocate, in many cases, existing resources to better protect folks so that they're not having to figure this out themselves and spend out of pocket. The second is there are decades of research around what's called a public health approach to violence prevention. We know that preventing a crisis is way less expensive, for lack of a better term, than responding to a crisis. And the public health approach to violence prevention advocates for a couple things. First are what are called behavioral threat assessment and management teams. The Secret Service actually has been documenting evidence around why these teams, the shorthand for them are BTAMs, are incredibly effective at preventing violence. And the primary reason is that most people on a pathway to violence are basically there are predictable patterns that they tend to follow that then can, by definition, be identified in advance and prevent a tragedy before it occurs. And there are not enough BTAM teams across the country. There should be one in every major jurisdiction, and they should follow the best practices that have been documented not only by the Secret Service, but by many others. Another example of a strong public health approach to violence prevention includes funding off-ramps. So there's a group called Moonshot, for example, that has done some really interesting research about the fact that a lot of people, when they're searching for extremist content online, are more likely and more predisposed to then click on a mental health resource if it's put in front of them. And so there's an opportunity there for the technology to adapt accordingly. Similarly, with respect to social media platforms more broadly, about 6 years ago, X started testing cognitive interrupt design as a concept. And basically what they found is that when they prompted people with a question like, "Are you sure you want to post this?" depending on the content of the draft, over 30% of people revised or chose not to send what they originally wrote. Whereas from the perspective of the major LLMs and the AI chatbots and platforms, we're already seeing some really interesting integrations around things like suicide prevention. That should be extended to violence prevention. And that means that, you know, we're not advocating in any way for these LLMs to become therapists. But if we know that people, as they are radicalizing, are predisposed to also seek out mental health support, there are ways to at least amplify awareness of resources that might be available to these individuals before they commit a crime.
0: That's Issa Ulloa, founder and CEO of the Public Service Alliance. She's speaking with Federal News Network's Terry Gurdon. We'll take a short break now, and when we return, we get a closer look at recent federal workforce rule changes from the Office of Personnel Management. 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I'm Drew Friedman.
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8: 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Hey!

0: Welcome back to Your Federal Life here on Federal News Network. I'm Drew Friedman. The Trump administration says recent personnel changes are intended to make government more effective and improve accountability. But as agencies move from policy announcements to implementation, questions remain about consistency, fairness, and the day-to-day realities facing the managers and employees who make government work. Federal News Network's Terry Girton gets perspective from Staff Vice President of Policy and Programs at the National Active and Retired Federal Employees Association, or NARF, John Hatton.
1: There's been pushes from a wide variety of good government groups for improvements in how performance management works, how the government operates for a long time. And so you have at least a recognition that there could be some more expedited review, improved performance management. So a lot of these actions do put a little more power in the hands of the managers, but there's also this underlying concern around just the basic merit-based principles and whether it shifts the power so much that it's not just in the manager's hands, but it's in political appointee hands in the sense of firing people not because of their merit and because of politics, right? And so I think trying to parse through the details of the various new proposed rules and deciding, is this something that is undermining merit system principles, or is this just an expedited, consolidated, improving the efficiency of the merit system? I think are kind of how we try to take a look at this. But there are some, you know, in, for example, in this new promoting employee accountability rule, you know, trying to lessen the time for review, a shorter time window for improving performance. You know, I think when you talk about a one-day response window, it starts to seem very accelerated versus just an accelerated process a little bit more than it was. And so I think it's going to be a complicated new system in terms of what the new rules are for both employees and supervisors to understand and how they apply it. I think there's a trend here about taking essentially real independent review out of the process. So whether that's schedule policy career, you don't have an appeal to the Merit System Protection Board. There's a trend towards eliminating removal for cause protections for MSPB members with the previous firing of the MSPB board, the Supreme Court case in Slaughter in terms of the ability of the president to terminate a Federal Trade Commissioner. You have the suitability and fitness rule, which allows appeals to OPM, not MSPB, for in-service conduct now. That used to be a pre-employment screening. The schedule policy career itself is just an intra-agency process. So the lack of independent review is overall our largest concern with these. The goal to try to improve accountability, improve performance, improve the way the government's working, I think there's aspects to some of these that are reasonable within the scope of what good government groups might consider, but I think it's hard to trust it when you have this underlying lack of independence, underlying lack of respect for the merit-based civil service.
2: A lot of the conversations about these rules focus on the implementation from the employee perspective, but I want to ask you to think about the implementation from the manager's perspective. OPM has argued that the separation practices were so complicated that managers wouldn't even tackle them. So do you think that these new rules, if they move forward, will actually make it easier for managers and HR offices to address performance problems?
1: I think they will have less constraints that may lead to more arbitrary standards across the government. So the new proposed rule on employee accountability gets rid of the Douglas factors, which try to create at least a standard to measure all different employment actions. So one termination at one agency or within an agency is the same as another termination within an agency or across agencies. Now they're trying to move to totality of the circumstances. So in one side of things, you can kind of make up any reason for termination outside prohibited personnel practices. On the other hand, you don't really have guidance as a manager as to kind of what's going to be okay and what's not. So I think that may lead to lack of uniformity and discipline. I think that causes some problems. Now, will this, I think, potentially allow managers to move forward with whatever they think is the right decision and they want to fire somebody? Perhaps. But again, that the lack of check on, is this based on merit or favoritism? Is this based on politics or merit? Those types of things. Is this you know, one supervisor being pretty trigger happy versus another, and then two different employees in similar situations are not treated the same. But yeah, so it'll be interesting to see how it, you know, if this fully goes into effect, how it plays out. There is at least some direction for training in this employee accountability rule. So that's a positive. If you're going to change a system, you do need to train managers on how to use it and how to do performance management and review.
2: John Hatton is Staff Vice President at the National Active and Retired Federal Employees Association. John, let's pull that training thread just a bit more. It's been a longstanding complaint that federal managers don't get enough training in personnel management and performance management. What would NARF be looking for here to make sure that the training that's going to follow these rules is useful and effective?
1: Yeah, I think we'd be looking for a little bit more guidance in terms of the standards, a little bit more guidance in terms of making sure you're treating everybody based on merit. So, you know, at the training level, I think maybe you can try to instill some of that culture of preserving the merit-based civil service. You know, I think just learning any new rule and kind of what can I do now, what can I not do before, I think is always going to be helpful. So I think both training on the changes in rules, one, and training on just how to be a better manager and make sure you're focusing on performance and you're not just focusing on your non-management role, but you're really taking the time to work with people in a way that you're in partnership with your employees to fulfill the mission.
2: And from the employee perspective, trying to make sense of all these changes, what are the specific protections or rights or procedures that folks should be paying close attention to over the next few months?
1: Well, so one of the biggest, there's a few changes I think that really stand out, where there's the schedule policy career where you're moved potentially reclassified into this new accepted service system where you don't have this appeal to the Merit System Protection Board, certainly a concern. You have the non-disclosure agreement that could come out that you'll be asked to sign. That's paired with that suitability and fitness rule. So if you decide not to sign the non-disclosure agreement, are you determined unsuitable or unfit to hold office? And so that then threatens for an agency referral to OPM to then say you're removed from service based on that, and it has nothing to do with performance. So they are really creating an entire framework around their system of recentering the presidency, this unitary executive theory, and undermining kind of what were laws from Congress dictating this, you know, some protections for employees to ensure merit system remained intact.
2: Are you expecting that the real understanding of how all of these pieces fit together is going to require or rely on the outcome of some court cases?
1: Oh, it certainly will. I mean, the schedule policy career is being challenged in court, including by NARF and other entities. There are going to be challenges on a lot of these rules, either because of the process or because of their consistency with the Civil Service Reform Act. And so, you know, where this lands at the end of the day is certainly uncertain. At some point, Congress could step in. I don't anticipate that between now and the end of the year, but we could have a different looking Congress next year, and there could be efforts to put some checks on this. Court cases are certainly relevant. It's not just are the correct procedures being taken here pursuant to the Administrative Procedures Act. It's not just does this conform with the Civil Service Reform Act, but we're seeing the Trump administration make arguments on constitutional grounds. We saw them on day one say all these laws regarding this senior executive service where we have to have removal for cause, they are unconstitutional and they impede our Article II authority. So they made that argument in the Slaughter case of the Supreme Court that they could fire the Federal Trade Commissioner. Whether that same precedent applies to the MSPB heads remains undetermined, and how far that goes down the chain to inferior officers as well remains undetermined. So there's a lot of uncertainty in the court cases, uncertainty with legislation. And so, you know, this may be something people need to learn for 6 months and then remember the old system, or it could be a mixture of the two. And, you know, I think we're seeing this across the board, not just with federal workforce policies, but as we've had more partisanship in D.C., it's really grown since, I think, early 90s. And bigger swings between the parties, I think you're seeing much bigger swings in policy. And so this could be the framework we have for the current Trump administration, but if there's a new administration that comes in, it could be a whole different set of policies, whether that's back to square one and the old policies, or somewhere in the middle, also remains to be seen. But I think it just, that aspect of it, with, you know, the swings in policy created by the partisanship and the different views on how things should work, just creates more confusion, more difficulty, and its own set of challenges beyond the challenges of a specific policy.
0: John Hatton is Staff Vice President of Policy and Programs at the National Active and Retired Federal Employees Association, or NARF. He's speaking with Federal News Network's Terry Gurdon. And that's it for today's show. Until next time, I'm Drew Friedman.
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0: Adam, I hope you stayed away from DC this weekend.
1: In fact, I did.
0: Wait a minute. Of course you did. You went golfing.
1: I did.
0: Yeah.
1: Up in Pure, Michigan, the
0: It's not
1: northern
0: exactly
1: part.
0: headline news.
1: No. Probably don't need to cover it.
0: But you missed Freedom 250,
1: I
0: Freedom to
1: did.
0: Rev.
1: Yeah.
0: I'm like,
1: What a spectacle.
0: yeah. It's like that scene in that movie, What Don't You Want? Where Don't You Want to Be? Downtown DC, when there's a big car race taking up most of the streets.
1: Most of the, yeah, probably hard for people to get around. Hope everyone fared okay.
0: We also, while you were away, I don't think it's a cause and effect, but we like to mark milestones, right? I'll be 60 soon, God willing. I like to mark my Peloton milestone. So coming on 1,100 rides.
1: Wow, that's a lot.
0: But the country passed a terrible milestone this week, last week.
1: Yeah, I saw that. And literally, while I was driving in Michigan, I think it happened real time. I saw it. Like when you're driving in the car and you see this, the speedometer is about to go over, right? And all the nines go to zero. Yeah. I felt the same way.
0: $40 trillion is the
1: That's
0: nation's debt,
1: a big number.
0: which is noteworthy, but it brought my attention to a little report about which I had heretofore been unaware. Are you familiar with the debt to the penny report?
1: I am not. I feel a little embarrassed to admit that, but I am not familiar with it.
0: Ditto that, and bravo to our friends at the Bureau of the Fiscal Service. But the debt on August 17th went from $39,986,657,878,071.92 to, on the 18th, $40,047,425,768,420.22. And you can see it all right there. It will have ticked up considerably between the recording of this podcast
1: Yep.
0: and
1: And
0: when
1: when people
0: people.
1: go and flood the website to check it out.
0: That's right.
1: I'd like to see if we can have the GovNavigator show producer just speed up your reading of the numbers. It's just we're just cutting into too much airtime right now. We gotta get to the end of this here.
0: Okay, two
1: But
0: more
1: that's
0: quick
1: it.
0: ones. Two
1: That's a
0: more.
1: huge number, by the way.
0: It
1: Huge.
0: is a huge number, not
1: Continuing
0: something
1: to
0: to
1: go up
0: celebrate.
1: drastically. Nope.
0: It's time to get the Walker Commission enacted and get after that.
1: It won't.
0: But back to our friends at the Bureau of the Fiscal Service, they announced a new partnership. Do Not Pay will now access Open Corporates, which, again, I was unaware that it existed, a legal entity data set.
1: Yes,
0: And of
1: which is
0: course,
1: great news.
0: I checked it.
1: Gov Navigators, are we in there?
0: Yep, we are. Probably need to
1: Oh, good.
0: update our address, but we are in there.
1: We're going to get red flags for fraud. Watch out.
0: But that means that the government theoretically should do a lot better job assuring that payments don't go to phony corporations.
1: So kudos to the Fiscal Service. We've talked about them a few times this year on the program, and they're killing it. They're doing some
0: Yep,
1: amazing work.
0: they sure are. Finally, I enjoyed this. The poor folks at the Legislative Council, the House Office of Legislative Council, is being inundated with AI slop.
1: Oh, AI is really everywhere.
0: Apparently, these kids up there are drafting whatever statutes they can dream up willy-nilly using ChatGPT and Claude and sending it to Leg Council for review.
1: Here's 17 of our new ideas. Like, feel free to
0: Exactly.
1: dive in. Oh.
0: Right. Of course, the article talks about how it says Claude writes colon dot dot dot. All I say is, let's start counting M dashes and laws that get enacted starting right now.
1: I think we should have it. Speaking of the debt ticker, we should have a ticker for that. We can put
0: Yeah.
1: up on the GovNavigator's website. That's a great idea.
0: Right.
1: I love it. Yeah. Write your own bills, folks. Come on. Most of them aren't even that long.
0: All right. Now let's talk about a bill that's going to do some good.
1: Let's get to it.
0: This episode is brought to you by Alicor, which powers the technology behind public sector lending, grant, and capital deployment programs, helping agencies modernize operations, improve oversight, and better serve the public. And you can learn even more at alicor.com.
1: Thanks to our friends at Alicor for sponsoring this episode of the GovNavigator Show.
0: So, Adam, I know you know this, but it bears repeating. As the renter of three young daughters' apartments, I thought it was important to get some insight on the apartment stock. I kid, but the Congress recently passed the 21st Century Road to Housing Act, and we were approached about having on the National Apartment Association to give their unique perspective on implementation of the bill. So I'm kind of excited.
1: Well, you know, Congress passed a bill. Seriously? Have we fact-checked this? I think
0: Congress passed it and the president signed it.
1: I don't believe it. I don't.
0: So we're delighted to have Nicole Urbano, Assistant Vice President for Housing Policy and Regulatory Affairs at the National Apartment Association, who is joined by George Ratu, Vice President for Research at NAA. Guys, thanks for being with us.
2: Thank you. Good to be here with you.
0: So Nicole, let's start with you. Tell us a little bit about yourself, your role, and the National Apartment Association.
3: Yeah, I'm happy to. So I'm AVP of Housing Policy and Regulatory Affairs, and NAA loves their long titles. But the short of it is that I lead our federal regulatory advocacy with the administration. I'm also our lead subject matter expert on housing policy and manage a team of policy experts. We try to provide that housing expertise to Congress and to federal agencies, and also work closely with our 140 state and local affiliates to help support their advocacy on behalf of the industry.
0: So have you had a busier time than the last several months?
3: You know, 2 years ago, I would say I had equally the same amount of work, but in a different way.
0: Yeah.
3: But there's always a need. I have plenty of job security. That's for sure.
0: And George, what about you?
2: To follow on Nicole's remarks, my focus is the research side of the house. So I oversee the team that looks at macroeconomic trends, monetary policy, capital flows, and how all of those impact the multifamily and rental housing in general. And we also track on the membership side, how our members are faring through, obviously, market changes, policy changes. So we track operations, the pressures they might feel through a lot of these changes, and what all of these really mean broadly housing.
1: So, Nicole, if we can start, for folks who are like me, both shocked and amazed that Congress has done anything this year, can you just give us a brief summary of what the 21st Century Road to Housing Act is?
3: Sure. So this is probably a once-in-a-generation piece of housing legislation intending on boosting housing supply and using virtually all of the tools in the toolbox at government's disposal to help accomplish those goals, whether it's through manufactured housing, affordable housing funded by the federal government, or having the federal government help state and local governments ease those barriers to development that we know exist today.
1: Well, and I joke too that, you know, Congress, that does, the last time Congress passed standalone legislation was a long time ago, but this was a very bipartisan effort, both in the House and in the Senate. So give us a sense of how vast, you talk this is a once in a generation. So how many agencies are going to be involved in this? What's the scope of work across the implementation side now that it has been passed and signed by the president? I'm assuming this is both, it's going to be focused mostly at the federal government, but state and local governments probably have a role to play too. Can you give us a sense of that, about the scope across different agencies and how much coordination is going to be needed?
3: Sure. So I'd say the major players in terms of federal agencies are Treasury, HUD, FHFA, USDA Rural Development, again, utilizing all the tools in the toolbox at their disposal. And also, you know, they have the job of making sure that the law is implemented in the way that Congress and President required. So it's a lot of building definitions and creating the infrastructure to move forward with these priorities. I can talk a little bit about some of the rental housing provisions, or, you know, you tell me.
0: Well, I'd love to hear from George. So what impact do you expect the law to have? We're a long way from it hitting the apartment stock or other objectives of the law, but can you tell us ultimately what you hope to get out of this?
2: Well, to really piggyback on what Nicole said, and I think it really is important to let listeners know, right? The intent of this act was to address something that the federal government historically hasn't waded into, in part because of the way real estate functions in our country, which is mostly at the local level. But the reality we find ourselves in today is one in which for most families, affordability and housing affordability is an important component of that, is front and center. People are many times having a hard time making ends meet. We didn't even talk about inflation, that we can broach that subject. The goal of this legislation was to boost supply, number one. Number two is through the regulatory environment, which Nicole can highlight in a lot of detail, is to make sure that at least at the federal level, there are tools in place that can streamline everything from financing to Nicole's point, even construction, zoning, right? There are some provisions that try to at least streamline and simplify zoning, which is a patchwork across the country. So at the end of the day, I think the goal is to have more housing being built in the U.S. and importantly, more affordable housing, which ultimately should take some of the financial burden off families across the country.
1: Well, Nicole, you were going to jump in with something about rental housing too. So why don't you share what you were going to talk about with that?
3: Sure, happy to. And I know you all mentioned there's a strong piece in terms of financing and development, but the inspection provisions of the Choice in Affordable Housing Act, you mentioned that Republicans and Democrats had, dozens of individual pieces of legislation within this bill or within the act that have now become law. The Choice in Affordable Housing Act provisions impose inspections parity across programs. So for any properties that have layered financing, they accept Section 8, also benefit from LIHTC or other programs. It really reduces the administrative red tape that is a barrier to participating in those programs and allows for one inspection to stand for that property when it may be subject to multiple inspections throughout the year, not just a burden to housing providers, but to the renters who are living with that day to day as well. So it allows for, opportunities in housing for low-income renters and their families today.
0: Curious how you expect that to work. The permitting reform has been on the agenda for decades, and it's a hard nut to crack. And just having it in law means it's got to be put in regulation, right? And then it's got to meet the reality of construction and operation. So how do you see that? What's the National Apartment Association's role going to be in ensuring the law is implemented as intended?
3: Sure. So one thing that's certainly of great interest to us is the federal guidelines for point access block buildings. That's the wonky term for it, but what it really means is it allows for single stairway apartment buildings to be built up to six stories. And while that is, as you kind of said, a state and local code issue, this bill allows for what is now becoming the reality and certainly backed by research that you can build more than three stories and not affect the safety of residents, and it reduces a significant amount of the cost. So this bill creates the guidelines for how to streamline or smooth the pathway for making these building code changes. Single stairway buildings are only allowed up to three stories in the vast majority of the country, in only three major cities. Are builders allowed to build up to six stories? So this sort of smooths the path and makes sure that common sense changes to codes can move forward in a short manner, and the federal government can work with states and localities to improve the development pathway.
0: So that brings up another question, George. This is for you. What was the evidentiary basis for these changes? The bipartisan support, I suspect, came from a lot of the research you're familiar with to back up some of these provisions. Is that right?
2: That's correct, Robert. In many regards, when you look at building utilization, right, over the years, there have been several efforts at determining, and again, to Nicole's point and what I said earlier, so much of housing regulation happens at the local level, which means jurisdictions in many ways have leeway. And that's great because they can adapt to local conditions. But many times, and I think even some of the provisions in the current act I'll speak to, many times a lot of these provisions at the local level were either contradicting each other. So a builder who had projects across multiple states got one project built in one state or municipality, and with practically the same standards, they would get denied in another one, even though there was no specific reason for it. And so Nicole's point, even the issue of stair access, right? Can you evacuate a building up to six stories safely with one set of stairs versus two, right? These have been studied. And so the Act's goal is to try to create more uniformity and use common sense and at least available data that's already in the public domain when making decisions on housing development.
1: What, George, just as you brought up data, what is the magnitude and quality of the available data that is used to study these sorts of things? And is it to the point where we'll know whether this act was effective and moved the needle? And I know this must cut across maybe dozens of different data sets too, but there's reporting requirements in the bill, but is anyone, maybe you, going to study all this data to say, yes, this provision improved, having six stories increased stock by this much, which lowered cost by this much? Like, is that something that you all are doing? How does that work across your organization and across the, I'm sure, industry partners that you work with too?
2: Well, I think that's both a timely and a critical question, Adam, and I'm glad you're asking it. So from our standpoint, in terms of impact, that's something that's widely tracked. Think about the housing stock in general. We have the federal government that conducts housing surveys. Think here, the Census Bureau, right? We track new construction through the census every single month. In addition, private sources also collect this information.

0: what most people tracked. Since then, of course, it's become a real viable housing option for so many families, so much so that obviously there's a lot of interest in that. Even there, now we have reliable data across multiple sources that can track this information. So to the specific issue of a stairwell construction, these will certainly be something that I know we, along with a lot of other organizations, will be looking at closely.
1: Nicole, what can you tell us about the coalition that was necessary to get this law enacted and what the association's role was in that coalition?
2: Sure. So NAA works as part of a broader real estate coalition, including home builders, realtors, mortgage bankers. There's something in this bill for everyone to ensure that it got done. You know, as any piece of, you know, negotiated consensus legislation, there may be some pros and cons for folks, but this brought everyone to the table and enough support to make sure this got done across party lines.
1: What didn't get in there that you were looking to get done?
2: Well, the Choice in Affordable Housing Act was a broader piece of legislation that I think you all were talking about. We'll see in the next couple of years the value of this bill, but this bill already included lessons learned about established programs like Section 8 and in trying to improve those programs and set them up to respond to the housing needs today and tomorrow. So the Choice in Affordable Housing Act had additional provisions that would have helped reform the program. Also very strongly supportive of the Respect State Housing Laws Act, which would correct an issue from the CARES Act, a pandemic era federal overlay, we'll say, of state and local eviction laws that is continuing to cause issues across the country because of a drafting error in that piece of legislation.
1: Oh, wow.
2: So it's certainly one of very importance to us that unfortunately didn't make it in this part of the process.
3: Got it. So we've talked a lot about sort of the trying to improve the patchwork of regulations and requirements across states, have more of a national approach to some of these things that can help free up building and increase housing stock. I believe there's also a new office that needs to be created, but there's no money in the bill, right? So what are your perspectives on how the federal government in particular is going to work to try to get some of these things in place under some pretty tight deadlines in the law as well? Are there ways that they can work around that? Are there things that they can do to try to ease some of the conflicting or multiple deadlines, some efficiencies that can be caused? Do we need to have some appropriations? Is there a next step for Congress in their requirements to pass appropriations bills to help support the implementation of this law?
2: Yeah, so I would bring up the CDBG program and the HOME program. This provided certainly ways to smooth pathways to use that money for affordable housing and allow affordable housing construction as an official eligible activity under the CDBG program. That's just one aspect. As you said, our work and, you know, any of the advocates who were involved in this bill, our work isn't done because the next step is the appropriations process and ensuring that, you know, we're flagging these aspects of the program that may require additional funding. And also, you know, for state and local governments, thinking about how they want to reallocate their plans or their strategies to utilize their money more effectively for housing now that it has some official uses.
3: And George, I'm sure too that, I mean, a lot of this is not just by the government spending more money, right? There's loan guarantee programs, there's private investments, there's private public partnerships. How much of that is going to play a factor in getting some of these things moving in the right direction? And is that in the bill? Do they really want to try to continue to increase the use of alternative funding mechanisms, or is that not something that's really considered by this legislation?
0: I think to your point, Adam, the legislation also takes into account the private sector's role in the housing production, right? I mean, first, the government doesn't necessarily want to step in and be a provider of housing. And I think from an economic standpoint, that absolutely makes sense. And so a lot of the provisions, to your point, in the are aimed at specifically at engaging the private sector. So whereas they're not allocating money, the goal here is to, number one, engage the private sector. I think here are some of the provisions in the opportunity zone updates, right? They've asked the states to redraw some of the opportunity zone maps to be more targeted, to actually target a fee specifically. I look at some of the loan limit updates they're making to the FHA loans for underwriting reasons, right? So try to keep up with the reality that

0: but it costs a lot more to build housing. And indexing for inflation absolutely makes economic sense. Otherwise, you end up boxing so many projects in. Even down to, and I know Nicole mentioned this, and to me, I think this has the potential to generate even more development on the manufactured housing, right? Nicole targeted that in her earlier remarks, where it updates some of the everything from the way manufactured housing is classified to how it's financed to even modular construction. Think here how that can impact at some point cost without necessarily spending federal dollars, simply providing the framework for the private market to be able to address just construction costs in a more efficient way. So to your point, targeted directly, even though the appropriations part of it is in the works, there's a lot that the private sector can work with at this juncture.
1: This has been fascinating. We're out of time. Unfortunately, we could do 6 episodes on this topic. But before I let you go, tell our listeners where they can access some of your products and research so that they can track what's going on here. I'll leave that to either one of you.
2: Sure. Well, easily accessible on our website is our Road to Housing Live Resources page that includes all of NAA and the rental priorities that we're tracking and most involved in. Folks can get updates there and understand not just when, HUD is releasing guidelines, but also when new financing may be unlocked as well. We'll start posting that information there.
1: Fantastic. Thank you both so much for being with us and for your leadership in what's been a widely heralded, bipartisan, important development. Good luck as you track implementation. We'll be watching.
2: Thank you.
0: Thank you. Good chatting with you.
1: Those guys have a lot of work to do.
3: You know, it's nice to know that every once in a while, Congress can pass a law that actually might help people. Kind of lifted my spirits.
1: There you go.
3: Yeah.
1: Trust is skyrocketing.
3: That's right. In no time, we'll be back to above 15%.
1: What's going on this week?
3: Well, Wednesday, Thursday, we've got the AFSEA-INSA National Security Summit in Bethesda Marriott. And in Bethesda, Maryland, at the Bethesda North Marriott Hotel and Conference Center. And I will be there, most likely both days.
1: I don't cross 2 states to go to events anymore.
3: Oh, it's so nice that you think D.C. is a state. I appreciate that.
1: August 27th, Meritalk's hosting Eugenic AI and the New Federal Workflow.
3: That's, I think, an important topic.
1: Yep.
3: Might be interesting. And we probably want to start talking about our friends over at the Data Foundation and their GovDataX event, September 15th.
1: Yep.
3: I was talking about this the other day. Stacked lineup of speakers already at this event.
1: It's going to be great. Data Foundation does incredible stuff, but GovDataX will feature pretty deep conversations with the community about the value of public data, what you can do with it today, and what we need to do to shore it up for the future. George Washington University Student Center.
3: Yeah, and GovNavigators will be there. So sign up and hope to see you there.
1: We'll sign autographs.
3: We will. We will. I love that idea.
1: For those who ask. Have a great week. Hey, thanks again to our friends at Alacor. I think we can afford now to go another couple of weeks.
3: Yeah, the podcast will continue thanks to the lovely people over at Alacor. Make sure you go to alacor.com and check out what they're doing. They're working hard every day. They're improving government, and we appreciate them. Thanks for listening to another episode of the GovNavigators Show, brought to you by GovNavigators.
1: We sure hope you enjoyed it and learned something in the process.
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1: Right, of course.
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1: 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Nights and weekends, we air Washington Nationals, Capitals, and Wizards, and the Navy Midshipmen. 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
2: From ABC News, I'm Mike Dabosky. The death toll in Nepal now tops 600. Crews across the region are continuing the search for survivors after this week's deadly flash floods, including at a hydropower construction site. Authorities believe more than 100 people are trapped inside a tunnel there. Preeti Karel hopes her brother is among them.
3: We are just trying to know his actual information. I don't know in which state is he now, either alive or dead.
2: ABC's Britt Clennett is in Kathmandu, the capital of Nepal, with what authorities are now warning about.
4: It's a really agonizing wait for the families still standing by for word on the whereabouts of their loved ones. The foreign minister here this morning warning Nepal is on high alert for even more flooding.
2: At least 37 people have been killed in Ukraine after a massive wave of Russian strikes overnight. Dozens more were injured and several buildings were destroyed. It's been more than 6 months now since the start of the war with Iran, with the Iranians continuing to hold major sway over the Strait of Hormuz. ABC's Andrew Dimbert says that's having a big impact in the U.S.
5: The national average for a gallon of gas now at about $4.06, roughly 86 cents higher than a year ago. In states like California and Washington, well above $5 a gallon. And as the war with Iran drags on, crude oil, the raw material which ultimately becomes the gas Americans buy at the pump, is trading for $83 a barrel, 17% higher since the start of the war. And groceries are up 2.7%. That's more expensive than this time last year.
2: Late yesterday, President Trump announced the U.S. and Venezuela have reached a historic deal on oil that he says would give the U.S. majority control of oil reserves in that country, some 65 billion barrels worth. In a statement on social media, interim Venezuelan President Delcy Rodriguez said the agreement would have significant impact on that nation's revival. And two more people in Virginia have tested positive for the West Nile virus. 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
13: Welcome to the show. Today I'm playing a recent press briefing. Nick Cresswell, the Portfolio Acquisition Executive for the Mission Partner Environment at the Defense Information Systems Agency, held at the recent FCIA TechNet Cyber Conference. One note for the audience, the audio for the questions that were asked is hard to hear, so I've re-recorded them, identifying whether it was me or someone else asking those questions. I started off the press conference asking Cresswell about transitioning some technology capabilities from the Air Force and where DISA is today with the Mission Partner Environment, or MPE.
14: You know, the Air Force has been at this for quite a while. I believe they've had it for a little over 5 years now at this point. So there's a lot of good work that they have started and is in progress that we don't want to fail. There's a lot of no-fail mission in the space that we're currently operating in. So as we move those things over, we're doing very deliberately. We're moving the work, and then we're actively talking some of the functional transition as well. So we are actively starting to move some of the individuals along with the resourcing now with under the purview of the PAE for us to continue not only the operations that you know we have in the environment today, what we call the extant portfolio, but then also how do we start to accelerate toward transformation and really start to align around the key activities that you know have been thought about or were started that now we're starting to shape under the purview of the agency and then ultimately as part of our portfolio.
13: I then followed up by asking him for an example of some of the capabilities that are being transitioned to DISA from the Air Force.
14: Without going into too many specifics, obviously, but there are some NATO capabilities that they had started that are underway that need to continue to persist, align very well with some of our capability development activity, our major programs. So as they have started to get the ball down that field, you know, down to, I'd say, the 50-yard line at least, I'll take it just a couple yards further, you know, we want to be able to pick that up and continue to run as quickly as possible while looking to align with what we're cohering is that overall enterprise system.
13: I asked Cresswell about the tech incubator and accelerator DISA is setting up as part of the MPE.
14: Because we're the integration of integration PAEs, so we have an opportunity to look, as I said in the panel, kind of uniquely at industry and look at some of the non-traditional kinds of technologies that maybe the other big PAEs aren't able to, or, you know, just not quite that fit. So as we look at the accelerator, you know, we're really looking for the best breed of what industry has to offer us. We're trying to build that in a way that allows them to do development in a purposeful way, while at the same time, you know, kind of exploring new things that might be made available to us. So, you know, there's going to be a lot more information that's going to be coming forward. We're trying to repurpose some of our existing capability that's been brought over from the Air Force. The Air Force had started some of this, to use your football analogy again. You know, they only got a few yards off the goal line, but we're really going to start looking to make it something that we can make. It's going to be useful for us, right?
13: I then followed up with two broad-based questions. Is there a timeline of when DISA would like to get this accelerator set up by? And then when will you put out a call from industry, or will industry bring you ideas? Then I asked Cresswell how this tech incubator accelerator will work.
14: I am impatient. I drive my people nuts. We're small but mighty right now. We're growing very quickly. You'd ask about, you know, moving folks over. We're I think going to quadruple in size within a few months. So that's going to be a kind of a big thing. It's kind of a combination of both. Whenever you really look at it, it's an opportunity for industry to be able to bring us their ideas via some partnership that we are putting in place, some public private partnership. So there's an opportunity to have unsolicited ideas and capabilities brought in. And then we will also be doing industry engagement and outreach, which then will ask industry to come and participate with us to be able to, you know, show us, again, be able to demonstrate what they are describing. We are trying to move beyond the PowerPoint. We are moving beyond the just words and the briefings. This is really about how do we put functionally relevant capability into an environment and be able to demonstrate how it's going to perform in our technical baseline.
13: I asked Cresswell about the timing of the launch of the incubator accelerator.
14: Yeah, sorry, I told you I was impatient. I was impatient as in it should have already been in place. It's a 26 initiative without a doubt. We're expecting it to come online here any day. In fact, we already have pieces and parts of it established. There are a few things that have to be finalized in order for us to actually go live, but I would say here in the fourth quarter FY26, we're probably going to be making some announcements via our channels to let everyone know that it's ready for partners to come in and start working with us. And in some cases, sorry, Jason, in some cases they've already started doing that. We've already brought in some industry partners via the private-public partnership that particular facility offers us.
13: Another reporter asked, why did it make sense for DISA to take over the MPE?
14: That kind of gets after the transition a little bit. So from a just a capability perspective, when you step back and you look at what the agency does, the agency has a lot of enterprise-level responsibility already across the DOE-IN. Mission partner environment, while it's always been kind of a unique space, it's really not that dissimilar from a technology perspective and applied perspective than other things that we do as a joint force. And from my perspective, I think that was a recognition within the CIO leadership at the time to say, hey, we have an enterprise service provider today that is already delivering these functionally relevant things to the combatant commanders and to our joint task force users. How do we take and enhance that? And how do we then add the coalition to our broader objectives whenever you start looking at combined all domain operations?
13: The reporter then followed up by asking if other programs outside the Air Force are being moved into the MPE.
14: Yeah, so there was a capability called Sabre. I think this has been publicized quite a bit. The Air Force was developing Sabre. Sabre was actually the first thing to transition. That happened even before I was onboarded here in January. It was the first kind of concept. There were some capability areas that were then morphed into the demonstration article that was taken to KeenEdge earlier this year. We've since taken the pieces and parts of that and decomposed it into our capability, which is Coalition Information Environment. CIE is the new program that is being stood up for this. There are, as you can imagine, anything that is non-intelligence related that really is focused command and control information collaboration capability sets that has been in the department. We're doing right now kind of a heavy lift of how do we bring those things in under the cognizance of the PAE.
13: The reporter then asked how DISA is working with the Joint Staff J6 on the mission partner environment.
14: This afternoon, Jason Martin mentioned there's going to be a panel. Jennifer Minks is actually a member of that panel. So we work incredibly well together. That's one of the benefits of coming from the CIO into this role. At that level and the department level, you're working day in, day out with your joint staff colleagues. So, you know, we're just essentially continuing that relationship that, that we had built over time to include a lot of the strategy of what it is that we actually wanted to do. We're now translating that into real tangible things. So we're moving beyond concept into actual delivery.
13: We have to take a break. You're listening to a press briefing from Nick Cresswell, the Portfolio Acquisition Executive for the Mission Partner Environment of the Defense Information Systems Agency, held at the recent FCIA TechNet Cyber Conference. I'm Jason Miller, and you're listening to Ask the CIO on Federal News Network.
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13: Welcome back. You're listening to Ask the CIO on Federal News Network. I'm your host, Jason Miller. Today, I'm playing a press briefing from Nick Cresswell, the Portfolio Acquisition Executive for the Mission Partner Environment at the Defense Information Systems Agency. It was held recently at the FCIA TechNet Cyber Conference. The audio for the questions that were asked is hard to hear, so I've re-recorded them, identifying whether it's me or someone else asking those questions. I followed up by asking, what does DISA expect the delivery of capabilities through the MPE to look like?
14: We are on a series of what we call minimum viable capability releases. We are one of the first entities that's really using agile methodology in order to build enterprise scale capability. That allows us to pull from across the agency. So we're pulling talent, parts of our counterpart program executive offices into this really integrated cross-functional team. So what it looks like in terms of delivery is our first MVCR is slated for the beginning of next year, so beginning of calendar year. We are focused very deliberately within the Indo-PACOM AOR, but we are looking to scale out as fast as we possibly can. Because we're using a agile approach and infrastructure as code kind of mentality, we're looking to go to low-touch provisioning. As we start to look beyond just where we currently are focused with this first minimum viable capability. So as you look at a year from now, We are intending that we're going to have functionally relevant operational systems in the hands of our geographic combatant commands in a very short period.
13: I asked Cresswell to clarify what capabilities are they delivering to PACOM.
14: You kind of break down the top tier of this. It is all about how do we move the data and the information from coalition into our warfighting environment and back. So we, you know, are U.S. sovereign into our what we call the rel space or the coalition space, and then from coalition space into, you know, those other sovereign countries as we work collaboratively with them.
13: I then asked him to further offer details about what services MPE will include, such as user or network or what.
14: So yes, absolutely. There's a set of services. There are really a C2 bucket of services. There's a collaborative tooling set of services. So you can think of that voice, video, chat, you know, your normal commodity things that you typically do. And then you have a set of developer tools. And this, and the developer tools is a little bit unique in that it's not developer tools for us. It's developer tools for the warfighters at the edge to be able to do things in that space on behalf of their particular mission area.
13: Another reporter asked about positioning network nodes so that information can be shared across different enclaves depending on the partner. The reporter asked if Cresswell could talk more about how the need has been changing for sharing information on classified networks and with allies and partners over the last year, and how that is shaping what DISA does with those network nodes.
14: I think we talk a little bit about this. So there's really a kind of nodal structure. So whenever you look at what we set the globe with a set of core infrastructure service capability, and then you start to zoom into a particular AOR, you get into what we call theater and regional nodes. And so those theater and regional nodes then provide a set of services that are not only relevant from a user or warfighting perspective, but then provide all of the underpinning necessary. So provider functions, underlying infrastructure and transport. This is where we're a little bit unique is because of we're pulling from, you know, transport, we're pulling from cyber, we're pulling from C3E to build all of those things into a really an integrated capability that spans the globe. I'll take a zoom just back a couple of years and you look at, you know, so it used to be we had the luxury of time to build networks and take the time to build, you know, these very isolated communities. We don't have that, right? If you look at where we're headed, we don't know who is in the coalition on day 3, day 15, day 30, right? So the environment which we're creating is really based in zero trust technique. It's based in looking at security mechanisms that allow us to do data level and object level isolation. And then how do you do that kind of in a very distributed way in order to get the right information to the right operator? So what we're doing is a little bit unique. We have a set of gateway functions that we're constructing. We're looking at a lot of software-defined networking techniques to be able to do logical isolation within the environment. And then we're obviously integrating those across a series of controls and environments in order to be able to bring that aggregation and then obviously, you know, coalesce that around some information processing.
13: Integration was a common theme that came up. I asked Cresswell to discuss the concept of integration and how the approach for MPE may be different than other networks.
14: No, that's a very fair word, right? We actually talk about Aura Systems Integrator, PAE. Maybe just to adjust a couple things, you know, there will be things that we will build as a PAE that will be deliberate services that will be fully under the purview of you know, my part of the team, just simply because they are so unique in the how we have to apply them based on a series of rules or you know, maybe even statutes in some cases, that we will have a set of services that we will deliver. But for the by and large, we absolutely are leveraging the other parts of the agency and the things that they do, so in transport or in Thunderdome. It's been a phenomenal relationship. We have a series of outcome-based requirements that we talk about. And a lot of time, there are capabilities that just have to be adjusted in order for us to be able to take full advantage of those things. Where they don't, or where we're unable to do that, that's where we have some ability to do things to be able to help bridge some of those gaps.
13: I followed up by asking for an example of where DISA already is integrating existing capabilities into the mission partner environment.
14: Yeah, no, I can talk one example kind of in general, right? So information collaboration and chat within the partner space is incredibly challenging. You obviously are dealing with partners that you have to have natural voice translation capabilities because, you know, that's something that we often have to be able to do, not only from kind of a voice perspective, but even in chat, right? So to be able to take a chat message, which, you know, as you can imagine, our young warfighters, they've grown up in an environment where they don't know what it's like to call people on the telephone regularly, right? They're chatting their friends and they're texting their friends, right? So the same thing holds true whenever they're running operations. And so, you know, we are building some capabilities that allow us to be able to do that at pace. In our space, within the joint force, you typically don't run into those kinds of challenges. So there's some information collaboration capability that we're building on the front end of some of the enterprise systems that Caroline and her team are responsible for.
13: Another reporter asked how MPE will take advantage of cloud services offered through the Joint Warfighting Cloud Contractor, JWCC.
14: Yeah, so we are absolutely cloud first. But cloud first doesn't mean we're just buying off the CSP. Cloud first means that we use cloud first principles. So we look heavily toward containerization. We look heavily at software defined, capability. We work with some of the CSPs in order to buy some of the functionally relevant compute and host environments. But we do that via the J9. So we work. Not only in addition to our PAE counterparts, we work across the J codes within the agency as well. So we're close with Jeff, we're close with Sharon, and a lot of the things that they also do.
13: I then asked Cresswell how MPE is handling the challenge of data at different classification levels and how that challenge is driving a lot of what DISA's controls around MPE are.
14: You kind of step back and you look at CUI data, for example. Typically, we put releasability around things like FedCon or GovCon or something along those lines. You don't have to have a ton of contextual awareness of that particular set of data. You just have to have, like, you're working with a government entity, you're working with a contractor. In my space, you have to understand the context of the data in addition to the releasability of the data. And what do I mean by that? So the contextual piece of that is not only do I have to know what partners I'm able to share with at what points in time, and in some cases, in what geographical areas, right? There are geographical limits to some of the ways in which we share. So in addition to not only who I'm sharing with, the context in which I am sharing that is also a very big piece of the decision-making that our underlying IT tools have to be able to do. And that's really exciting stuff whenever you look at how we're developing these policy enforcement and decision mechanisms that are being built within CIE.
13: Another reporter asked how DISA and MPE are supporting Project Maven and or are using artificial intelligence.
14: Maven is an interesting C2 application. We work with the CDAO in a lot of ways in how they are crafting that particular tool. As a combat support agency, we work very closely with the combatant commands as well. So combatant commands, I think everyone knows, they're moving down that path. So in the coalition space, we are no different than some of the joint application of that. And so we work very closely with both of those entities and how we would build within the enterprise framework that CIE is bringing.
13: I then asked Cresswell what vendors should be looking out for over the short and medium terms when it comes to MPE.
14: The way I'd sum it up is, while you may not see a actual solicitation come from, you know, PAE, MPE, There will be solicitations are coming from the other PAEs as they try to get us some of the capabilities that we're looking for. We talked a little bit about the decentralization and disaggregation of data, contextual ability to bring those things together. End-to-end control of some of those data objects and how we do that, what we call data-centric security, and that gets into ACP 240 kinds of avenues. Those tools are something that we traditionally as a department maybe not have always looked at needing. There are a couple vendors that we work closely with. One of the things that we've put out and ask, and we just did this at the MPE Summit, is, hey, we need more of those kinds of tools. We need more of those kinds of tools embedded with the OEMs that are building us the big platforms as well. But they have to be based on those standards and specifications, because we have to be able to maintain that peering relationship, that direct interrelationship with our allies and coalition.
13: As we got toward the end of the press briefing, I asked Cresswell about what are some of the biggest culture changes necessary for the success of MPE, including things like using NATO standards.
14: Yeah, that's been an interesting dynamic. I think you kind of hit it, right? Is a lot of folks, whenever you look at the DOE and you look at the DOD, you go, those standards aren't necessarily applicable, right? The context by which we are building these capabilities under those standards is very important in this space, because as you look at kind of where we're going in the federated model and some of the partnerships and the allies in particular, you have to base that on how we build out some of these standards. So, interoperability is the way we used to do things. We've got to get to a place where we're able to have these direct relationships, and that's all built on standard. And some of those standards just haven't been thought about. They just kind of a new space for a lot of our teammates. But everyone's very quick to help us pivot. I'll give you an example. So like the EU for just something as simple as birth dates. And PII compared to the way that we look at a birth date or the way that we look at our EDI, PDI on the back of our CAC card is significantly different than the way some of our allies look at, that like information. They very tightly, control some of those things, and there's some privacy, implications to the way that we actually interact at the data level, at the object level. That have to be worked through, and that's where those standards become kind of a big, need for us to as we craft out that middle layer.
13: Finally, I asked Cresswell for an example of how DISA has to change some of those data inputs.
14: Oh yeah, well, and just to you start to talk ontology of data. That's something that we work very, very closely with our CDAO colleagues on setting some of those standards. What we call a truck, the UK calls a lorry, right? So, what does that mean? Or a tank, right? We call a tank, big thing with treads, and, well, they look at that as a thing that I carry water in, right? Or I carry fuel in. So, there's just this whole world in which we have to work or, apply standard into and then be able to do the translation on our side to enable the joint force.
13: We have to take a break. You just heard a press briefing from Nick Cresswell, the Portfolio Acquisition Executive for the Mission Partner Environment, the Defense Information Systems Agency, held at the recent FCA TechNet Cyber Conference. When we return, we're going to switch gears and hear from the Defense Logistics Agency's CIO. I'm Jason Miller, and you're listening to Ask the CIO on Federal News Network.
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24: Welcome back. You're listening to Ask the CIO on Federal News Network. I'm your host, Jason Miller. For this segment of the show, I talked to Adaryl Roberts, the Chief Information Officer of the Defense Logistics Agency, about the agency's recent IT modernization success.
25: Daryl, first of all, always a pleasure to catch up with you. You know, a little bit of news today. It's always nice to hear that the catalog system that you guys have probably been working on for quite a while moved off a 35-year-old COBOL-based system into a new modern platform. What's that mean for DLA? Give me a little bit of background.
26: This cataloging system supports all the NINs, the NSNs, for not just the Department of War, whole of government, so GSA, and our NATO partners. And so this is a central repository that really fuels our ability from a supply chain perspective to do resupply across all the domains. So what that means for DLA is we now have a system that will allow us to process faster. A lot of our manual processes that we do today in our old COBOL system, we can automate. And then from a department perspective and a NATO perspective, it streamlines their ability to do entry as well. So there were some things that we wanted to do in support of NATO and support of the department we couldn't actually put into the COBOL system. They're now inherently there with our commercial ERP.
25: Walk me through. This started several years ago, I imagine. This has been a huge lift. What's it mean to move from this off of this 35-year-old system? You probably had run it in parallel. Give me kind of the build-up to the launch.
26: I'd say governance first. So the coordination with our partners, our stakeholders across Department of War, whole of government, NATO. That's been the hard part. The technology part is pretty straightforward. But the coordination of those integrations, the systems that have to feed our cataloging system and that our cataloging system has to feed, that's been the complexity that we've had, the timing. There's a lot going on in the world today. You talk about Operation Epic Fury, things, other things that we're supporting, that our NATO partners are supporting and other whole of government partners. So we've had to do a lot of coordination and governance. So partnering with OSW, ANS, helping lead the way as a sponsor has been a key for us as well. But starting back in 2021, 2022 is when we really started the IT planning effort, and it's culminated this year in terms of what we've been able to do.
25: Are you running the old system in parallel with the new system for several weeks, several months? The really celebration probably is when you can turn off that old system and say, we're off of our legacy technical debt. Give me the next few steps.
26: Yeah, so we are actually off the old system. So we are fully live, running every single transaction on the new platform. We'll keep the old system available. We won't decommission for about 60 to 90 days. We'll start the decommissioning process once we're stable. But the next steps after that, it's continuous lifecycle management, right? So deploying is step one. That's the first day of the journey. Now it's how do we continue to enhance, improve? How do you apply AI, automation further into the process? And we don't want to get back into a technical debt situation. So we're going to manage this from a lifecycle perspective.
25: Anytime you do a systems modernization, it's usually three pieces, right? It's the data side. You mentioned that a little bit. It's the integration, which is I'll throw in that data bucket. It's the technology itself. And then it's the how do we guard against scope creep, right? Everyone says, oh, can we add this? Can we add this? And then all of a sudden, you never get to that even close to the finish line because you keep adding more capabilities. Let's start with what the user is going to see differently with this new system, and then maybe we'll talk a little bit about how you guarded against some of these other challenges.
26: I think they'll see a more commercial look and feel. So cataloging, keeping track of items, that's not unique to the Department of War. Industry does that every day. So I think a big part of going to this commercial platform, how do we operate more commercially? Because the things that we're buying from a department is coming from the commercial world. And so I think that's part of our lifecycle management so that we don't get into customization like we typically do. So we have a configure first, customize last mindset. What is so unique about our requirement that I must build that custom code as opposed to if it's configuration, I'm just turning on a different feature that the user would like to utilize.
25: Generally, how much out of the box were we able to do from the commercial system, maybe percentage, 50%, 80%, 99%, and how did you guard against that idea of let's add more features and customize?
26: The customization piece is more driven by law, regulation, things of that nature, national security. We didn't do that within our ERP. So we had a low-code platform, and that's where we really focused the customization. Because customization is not a bad thing. Even commercially, they customize commercial products. It's how you do the technical architecture so that it's not costly and you don't break the commercial software platform that you're on. So, of course, there's a lot of customization because of the nature of the defense, but that's not within our commercial platform itself. We did that through an integration with the low-code platform.
25: This is rolled out. This is now being used. You still, as you said, you still have the old system available just in case. You mentioned let's not get back into that technical debt situation. What are you doing from a modernization standpoint? Do you have a plan to add more capabilities? Is it the type? And this leads into the broader conversation that I think we also have.
26: The governance hasn't stopped. So we have a functional governance board that provides those priorities. What capabilities do they need? We have a governance board that internal from an IT perspective that will evaluate those criteria. We work with the partner. I hold executive level meetings to understand the roadmap of our technical partners moving forward. And that's going to be the process by which we do not allow a lot of customization. If we do customize, do it in a thoughtful, sustainable way. But as much as possible, it's also about, well, why are we doing those things? Is it necessary for mission success? Is it compliance? Or is it something that we've done for the last 15 years and someone said, hey, let's just keep doing it? Well, no, let's not keep doing it if it's not helping with the transaction.
25: I got to ask, how big is your list and how often do people add to your list of wants, needs, desires?
26: There's always a list. There's always a list. That lets us know that we're actually providing capabilities that matter, that move the mission forward. I think it's just important to be able to deliver those in a meaningful, sustainable way.
25: I know you haven't turned off the old system yet, but are you going to celebrate in some way? Is there going to be some sort of toast, party, cake?
26: We had an initial celebration for the go live with the team up in Battle Creek, but I think the real celebration will be, you know, a year from now when we're in a more sustainable mode. We've had some lessons learned. We're implementing things on the fly. I think we're just going to have a sustained celebration in terms of we don't have to have a transformational effort again. It's just how we live.
25: Speaking of transformational efforts, this is a part of a bigger effort. You mentioned a modernization plan to basically fully modernize by 2030. You mentioned this idea of, but during COVID and for other things, you've had to move faster. And you've said you should be, 120-day deliveries, 90-day deliveries, 60-day deliveries. Where are you today with that kind of transformation plan? And how are you pushing, lowering that delivery schedule?
26: We have buckets of success where I've seen we've been able to really move to that days and weeks concept. It's going to be with AI and automation. So building our data fabric, that's really the hard part. Getting that established, well, we're well on our way of doing that. That's actually taking some months as opposed to days or weeks, but we're measuring our progress from that perspective. But once you have the data fabric in place to be able to do the automation and AI enablement, that's where we can do days and weeks. We've seen where we call it vibe coding, where we've went to different commands, sat with them for a day or two, and then said, hey, is this what you're looking for in terms of capability? Yes, exactly, but also add this, also add that. So we've been able to move faster in that AI automation realm based on that days and weeks. Of course, when you do major ERP transformation, that's going to take years of planning. But I think we're at a point at DLA within the next 12 to 18 months where we'll have that baseline, right? A lot of our major transformation we started in 2020, 2021, we'll have the baseline complete. So now that will be our normal operating model of, hey, let's deliver a capability in days and weeks versus the years it took to establish that baseline.
25: Shouldn't overlook the fact you moved off this older system, but what's coming next when you look at your modernization strategy? What's, you know, in 2026, 2027, here's the next 35-year-old COBOL-based system that we're going to hopefully turn off, or at least begin the process or advance that process of moving it off our systems?
26: Our procurement system, you know, GOT system, that's going to be commercial here in the next year. That'll be our next major and probably, I'd say, our last major puzzle piece for that major effort. But I think organizationally, it's that human AI connection. Not just establishing it, we've established it now, but growing that connection and pushing that as far to the edge as possible in terms of how do we have users do that. So our strategy within DLA is digital citizens, right? I, as the CIO shot, we don't have to build everything the way the technology is designed and built. I can push that as far to the edge as possible. That's going to be the next major initiative for us, is how do we move that human AI advantage as close to the edge that we can within DLA.
25: And Daryl, finally, appreciate your time. The ERP challenge is not unknown for DoD. Everyone is facing this challenge. How are you sharing kind of what you've learned, your lessons with the Navy, the Army, and across the DoD?
26: Yeah, so we have a Department of War Council for the two major ERP providers that we share. So we meet regularly amongst ourselves, but we also meet regularly with those ERP providers to, one, share our roadmap, share our priorities, and then also figure out where we have gaps in support. We've shared a lot with our journey being first to convert to the new platform with the Navy, with the Army, from a lessons learned perspective. So we've set up those formal governance structures for us to have those regular interactions, not just at the executive level, but the folks that are actually doing the hard work at the AO level.
25: Daryl, always a pleasure to talk to you. Daryl Roberts is the Defense Logistics Agency's Chief Information Officer. Thanks so much.
26: No, thanks for having me, Jason. Always great to chat with you.
24: 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I'm Jason Miller, and you're listening to Ask the CIO on Federal News Network. When we return, I switch gears and talk to David Markowitz, the Army's Chief Data and Analytics Officer.
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27: 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And what does that mean for emergency management, 911 systems, and the infrastructure the public depends on every day? 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
8: 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On Thursday's Federal Drive, a new report out from We the Doers called Fast But Fair Federal Firing takes a closer look at what really slows federal employee accountability cases and what to do about it. 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
25: Welcome back. You're listening to Ask the CIO on Federal News Network. I'm your host, Jason Miller. For this last segment of the show, I catch up with David Markowitz, the Army's Chief Data and Analytics Officer. David, first of all, thanks for taking the time. Let me ask the ADOC, the Army Data Hub, you mentioned, it was an order signed in March. Just give me a little bit of background on it.
9: The Army saw a need to connect our tactical units being developed through Next Gen C2, 4th ID and 25th, with the Army enterprise data and to work data issues to support our warfighting commands. And

0: and get that view into a situational awareness in our division. Units just go out the door. Who do they call? They call the Army Data Operations Center. They help you with the technology, the API, the firewall, the data, the integration, all in one shop. They may not do it themselves, but they are the link back to the institutional Army to help them forward. So Army's been playing with the idea of operational data teams. This is now a hub that will provide the grease and the organizational structure and leadership to make that happen.
1: Because it's Army Cyber, it's because obviously you got to keep the data secure. Is that why it's coming through Army Cyber, or is it just that's where it kind of ended up?
0: It's a great question. In the Army, we've kind of wondered, where is that back-end support to have it? So the Army's gone through the our transformation initiatives of aligning, you know, FORCECOM no longer exists. It's now Western Hemisphere Command. So where is that back-end that provides that support? We wanted an operational command as opposed to the acquisition community to actually run it, because they'd be in tune with the operational needs. And so Army Cyber, because they run NetComm, a part of the move is to get the Army Enterprise Cloud Management Office, so they'll have the cloud activities, to move some view of the gate or the internet connection. So it's as Army Cyber has full operational control of the network, how to move them up the technology stack, say, by both applications and data, so our soldiers don't have to fish around for who's the right person in the Army. They've got one group to go to.
1: The goal here, as you said, is to make it easier for warfighters, soldiers to, hey, we have an idea, we need some help, where do we start? And then they may come back to you and say, hey, we need some cloud instances. And they may come back to a different part of the Army CIO's office for some development, some DevSecOps pipeline. So give me a sense of, since this is just fairly new, is there an example you can think of that's already kind of went through this process already?
0: So probably not coming back to the CIO, and they've got a lot of Army commands, and the Army's a lot of greater things happening throughout the entire Army. We want the ADOC to be to leverage forward. So some of the existing ones that have come from 4th ID and 25th that have gone through this process, the Army Data Operations Center, are asking for things like, where do I get predictive weather information? You know, sometimes that's the Air Force, sometimes the G2, but the unit needs that for, you know, weather prediction. Another one was maritime trends, not a normal Army thing. So if a division needs maritime COP, who do they go to for integration? They go to the ADOC, who will then reach out to, like, the, you know, if it's a fourth estate agency or for the Navy to provide that integration going forward. So two examples where we've had kind of data needs to get integrated to the field to help our soldiers.
1: And from a data perspective, are there things your office is doing to make sure that data is cleaned up, is available? Where's the CIO's role?
0: So the CIO, we're the Army Secretary, so we're kind of really high level. So we're really into the governance side, and so we're trying to make sure that the right people responsible for data can be responsive to our warfighters. And it's been amazing actually to see this kind of grow in time. We've had a lot of applications being built because we've now had a very robust data layer. Our secretary just signed a bidirectional directive to make sure all of our business systems interact with the data layer, so we can have this kind of one place to kind of get our authoritative data. That process has now seen over 4 years, we're now overhauling our data products that are most common usage, like how do we think of soldiers, how do we think of units. Those are being redone based upon this growing demand of application. Our warfighting side is just about to go through that experience of getting all the warfighting data from fires and intel, logistics, gathering it right now. We're going to have a whole plethora of apps as 4th ID and 25th under the Next Gen C2 program innovate. And then we're going to probably see a maturation of, like, okay, now we're getting serious about enterprise-wide, what's ready for the Army. But for the CIO side, making sure that process works, so you have the right authoritative, who do you go for log, who do I go for sensor data, who do I go to for, you know, finance, you know, cross, or the network operations, making sure that those people are identified and responsible so that we've got leaders who can change and be responsive to what the Army needs.
1: The key to this is obviously APIs, because you're not going to create one big data lake and all this data is going to live. Yeah. Is that something else that your office, the CIO's office at large, is kind of shepherding, offering the governance around to say, hey, if you create this API, here's some guardrails?
0: So the secretary just initiated a program called Jailbreak. It's trying to get better API registration across. We're still in the early stages of that, to get that as a complement to the data layer, right, to make sure it's on. And it's super important, the data products that those APIs will transmit, what are you supposed to provide? So that is ongoing. From an enterprise level, we want to make sure there's a catalog that they get registered with, and industry can see it, and our own soldiers can see it, our civilians can see it. So we're in the early process to at least mandate that everyone's, if you're going to come play with the Army, those APIs have to be exposed and shared. And so that's our early stage

0: is to making sure that it builds our environment.
1: That's all the time we have for today. You just heard from David Markowitz, the Army's Chief Data and Analytics Officer. I'm Jason Miller, and you've been listening to Ask the CIO on Federal News Network.
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12: From ABC News, I'm Mike Dubusky. President Trump is calling it an historic deal with Venezuela on oil. Announced last night, the president says the U.S. will take majority control of more than 65 billion barrels of oil reserves in Venezuela in a move that's aimed at lowering gas prices for Americans. But Gas Buddy's Patrick DeHaan says the effects won't be immediate.
13: While there's the potential promise from the president of lower gas prices, it may be potentially years, if not longer, before any of that gets realized, and maybe to a smaller degree.
12: Another driving factor of high gas prices is the Strait of Hormuz, which remains effectively shut down to shipping traffic now, a full 6 months into the war with Iran.
14: The average price of a gallon now $4.06, up $1.12 since the U.S. attacked Iran, all contributing to stubborn inflation, which the new chairman of the Federal Reserve flagged as a chief concern.
15: So the Fed's predominant focus right now should be on prices.
14: Kevin Warsh saying if inflation doesn't ease up soon, the central bank would have, quote, work to do, hinting at a possible interest rate hike to come.
12: ABC News White House correspondent Mary Bruce. Nearly 700 people are now confirmed dead after this week's devastating flash flooding in the Himalayas. Earlier this week, 350 people were rescued from an underground tunnel at a hydroelectric facility. Authorities there say hundreds could still be trapped. Preeti Kerrell hopes her brother is among them.
16: He also can be inside the tunnel. He also can be trapped inside the tunnel. So we want government to rescue as soon as possible.
12: Soldiers have rescued hundreds of workers from that tunnel already, though they say they're concerned about the risk of further flooding. At least 37 people are dead in Ukraine after a Russian drone struck a warehouse west of Kyiv overnight, which Ukrainian officials now say may have been illegally storing munitions. You're listening to ABC News.
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21: The security clearance process is complicated. Policies are confusing, continuous vetting is expanding, and national security professionals everywhere are asking the same thing. What does this mean for me? Whether you're applying for your first clearance or navigating new reporting requirements after years in the system, the questions aren't always easy, but the answers matter. That's why we're here. This is Security Clearance Insecurity on Federal News Network with hosts Lindy Kaiser of Clearance Jobs, Federal Employment Lawyers Elizabeth Baker Pham of KCNF, and John Barry of Barry & Barry PLLC.
0: Hi, this is Lindy Kaiser with ClearanceJobs.com, and today on Security Clearance Insecurity, we're talking about another big change facing the defense industrial base, the expanding scrutiny of foreign ownership, control, and influence, or commonly known as FOCI. Our guest today is Andrew Lotwin, Senior Vice President of Federal at ISI and a former senior leader with the Defense Counterintelligence and Security Agency, where he worked firsthand with the government's industrial security ecosystem. So that perspective is super valuable right now. In May, the Department of War proposed major changes that would expand FOCI and ownership disclosure requirements beyond the traditional cleared contractor population. The proposal was for contractors and subcontractors in the Department of War ecosystem with contracts valued above $5 million, again, requiring new disclosures and FOCI risk mitigation for the life of those contracts. DCSA has already estimated that that expansion could increase the number of FOCI determinations it handles from approximately $2,000 a year to potentially $40,000 a year. So I think this is a conversation worth having. Andrew, I know we've chatted about this before. Thank you so much for being willing to be on the show and talk about this with us.
1: Hey, Lindy, good morning and happy to join you and happy to have this conversation. Lots going on.
0: A lot going on. So I feel like this is one of those things, there's so much going on that we're not talking about the FOCI mitigation piece, but I think moving it to the broader DIB definitely presents some questions that I have, right? I already mentioned about how DCSA will handle this. Also making sure that industry, which is, you know, my sweet spot, actually understands what this proposed expansion means. So kind of where do you see the risks of implementation either on the DCSA resource side or on the industry awareness side?
1: Well, there's risks on both sides. Starting, I guess, big and going small, it's this structural shift and change that, you know, that we've seen in this expansion. You mentioned 2,000 to 40,000 FOCI reviews of sorts. So the folks that are in the NISP, you know, the National Industrial Security Program, are already going through the facility clearance application and already getting that FOCI evaluation. So for those folks, it's really a seamless or non-impactful change. But the real risk is the broader industry, the defense industrial base participants who will be subject to this. And right now, the messaging is still, I don't think, is reaching that broader community. I mean, those that know, know. But just based on the lackluster response to the draft rule that went out, I mean, the number of questions and queries on that draft period that closed on July 6th was in the low hundreds, which if you think about the fact that there's 250,000 plus minus companies in the DIB, the fact that there's only a couple of hundred responses from an even smaller number of actual entities that actually submitted the questions, tells me that the message isn't going out there. And a lot of folks think, well, I don't do anything in a foreign, you know, funding or foreign ownership control influence, so it doesn't affect me. And the bottom line that it does is because you have to demonstrate that you do or do not have those FOCI considerations in the structure of your business, which is really the form 328 is the standard form that's used for those declarations and explaining, you know, kind of how your company was founded and funded and so on. So you have that huge shift that is going to be required for all folks, classified or unclassified contracts, to demonstrate that sort of status. And then that eligibility will be noted in NIS. This is the system that we currently use for the National Industrial Security Program. That tool, that application struggles to maintain that mission. So adding the entirety of the DIB, going from 2,000 transactions being recorded there to 40,000 potentially, I think will be a huge burden, and it will get caught up in the new NIS application, which is referred to as NI2, you know, NIS Increment 2. But that threshold of 5 million will expand the circle significantly. There's been rumor that that threshold may drop even lower that I've heard. Again, that's strictly informal. But the more they lower that threshold, the more it expands, you know, that circle of participants that need to make those declarations. And so there's a little bit of scope creep that goes in here in terms of the number of companies that will have to get involved. And if you read the rule, the draft rule that's out there in the online space, It notes that commercial products should not necessarily be included, but it doesn't rule out that even folks that are just providing commercial products may still be required to submit that application for eligibility. It's at the discretion of the contract officer and at the acquisition officials. So there's a lot of space out there for this thing to grow. And then internal to DCSA, it's just the staffing within the entity vetting team, which is the group within industrial security that will be doing this work. They're going to need significant resources in terms of people and technology to keep this mission afloat and keep an even keel. And there's tight timelines going on here with when NIST Increment 2 is going to, you know, sort of be able to complement that adjudication process where and then eligibility will be noted there. Folks that don't have, you know, PIV cards or CAC cards will require some sort of method to authenticate their entry into NIST. And so the ripple effect, you know, just goes on and on. So it's full spectrum in terms of government preparation and industry preparation to be able to meet the timelines and meet the expectations in terms of implementing this program. There's a lot happening there.
0: And a lot that I think, you know, folks aren't really talking about yet. And you've experienced this kind of FOCI process, both from the government side and now the perspective of industry. What do you see as some of the maybe the disconnects between how DCSA believes that FOCI mitigation works? And you mentioned this kind of a little bit before, kind of the forms involved. You know, do you think kind of these entities that are going to be new to this will understand how to handle these mitigation agreements, the governance requirements, and what ongoing compliance, right, not just a one-time form, looks like?
1: Yeah, it's going to be a huge learning curve. I mean, so for the folks that are competing for classified contracts and go through the facility clearance process, you know, there has been tools and efforts made to try to explain what's needed and how to submit it and how to go through that process through the facility clearance. Now that you're broadening, you know, the aperture and you're bringing in a lot of additional companies with varying levels of expertise, because even CEOs and, you know, company presidents that have a lot of experience still have some frustration with the facility clearance process. There's a lot of kickback on the applications for, you know, quality of the data, for the process, for describing the organization. There's a very specific nature of the org chart that needs to be displayed, demonstrating all of the ownership, you know, at varying levels. And the more complicated the ownership structure, the more complicated the, you know, the explanation is. And so there's just a lot of, you know, difficulty there. And so as you expand it to the broader DIB with companies that haven't had to have this sort of engagement, it's going to just be more difficult. And the other change to this rule is whereas previous facility clearance applications were just the product of whoever won the procurement, now you've got folks who are bidding the contract. So you have not just the winner, but you have the bidders, at least the majority. And there's some language that discusses sort of a down select of the bidders, because doing all of the bidders on a contract can just derail the actual procurement, depending on the number of folks that are bidding the contract. But when you're going through this as a bidder pre-award, it impacts the timeline of procurements, which are, again, already very challenging. And it only adds to the high end of the number of days it takes to move a procurement through the cycle to award. It's certainly not going to accelerate it. So there's a lot of challenges for the government to keep the train moving forward while still expanding the requirements to be satisfied pre-award.
0: Yeah. And you kind of mentioned this before, right? You know, DCSA is going to need probably some people, probably some technology in order to support this. Kind of what do you see as some of the either near-term or far-term needs when it comes to technology, staffing? Are there policy changes that need to happen? Or even like, what is the risk model that's implied, right? Is the FOCI risk mitigation going to be universal for cleared contracts and this $5 million threshold? Should they consider how it should be different? I'm curious if you have thoughts on that.
1: There's always challenges in recruiting the right workforce to, you know, to do this sort of action on behalf of the government. So right now, entity vetting has a mix of government and contractor workforce. And I believe there is efforts underway to expand, you know, the size of that workforce because of the pending, you know, expansion to the mission. And you've got to ask yourself, where do these people come from? I mean, where do you get the experience in adjudication and FOCI evaluations that would lend itself to this sort of labor category? And so I know there are a variety of, you know, folks that are looking at what type of people best do this work and who have the experience and the bona fides to evaluate business structures, to look at all of the different advanced tools related to commercial markets, related to dark web, related to everything in between that gives you this wholesome picture of the companies that are doing the bidding and lets you pass some sort of evaluation based on a tradecraft that DCSA keeps pretty close to their chest in terms of what thresholds will require mitigation, you know, by the government. And then as to mitigate, you know, foci influence. And then once that mitigation, those different measures get identified, it's a pretty tight timeline that's tough on the government to continue to oversee just because during that timeline, they're now looking at additional companies that they're, you know, it's like, you know, working at the post office, right? You know, the mail just keeps coming in. Applications, you know, continue to be made. And so during that time, and then the industry folks have to respond very quickly. And a lot of these mitigation processes, you know, require legal review and oversight. It involves foreign companies and board structures and inside directors and outside directors and business relationships that just, you know, don't necessarily turn on a dime. And the further you get from the flagpole in Washington, D.C., the, you know, the less a lot of those structures and the intent behind the changes are well understood. And then, you know, versus the business op tempo of winning and then performing on contracts. So there's challenges across the frontier there.
0: Man, challenges. I'm going to hope for opportunities, right? Maybe. And as we get to our last question, talk about one of my favorite topics, which is security clearance reform, right? We're in the midst of, it's a process that's both never changing and always changing, as I like to say, right? We have all these 1950s frameworks, but we also have new iterations and additions, kind of thinking about, and you know, what's happening the next year, whether it's foci mitigation or facility clearances or beyond. What's some change that you think Congress or the executive branch could or should make in the next year that would kind of really help cleared companies trying to provide mission critical solutions to the government?
1: Well, there's a lot of longstanding challenges. I mean, you know, everything hinges on, you know, as far as the people side of the house, on NBIS and trusted workforce. Key component of that I've experienced both as a contractor and as a government person is reciprocity and the need to get that firmly in place and somehow cut through the noise and the resistance that has continued to plague the ability to have that genuine reciprocity between, you know, Title 10 and Title 50, you know, organizations. So that would be a huge breakthrough if there was a way to get, you know, whatever bureaucratic resistance has continued to, you know, throw, you know, sand into the gears for moving folks between, you know, there's nothing more frustrating than hiring a system engineer from the Intel community and having that person wait on the sidelines to get into a defense facility or vice versa. It's a continual source of frustration. But in terms of, you know, the broader types of things that can be done, I mean, there's a new draft FCL handbook being put out by DCSA. I think the whole nature of trying to make it more transparent so people can see, you know, not too dissimilar from what happens when you order something online and it shows you the status of your purchase and shipping and delivery and so on. If there's a way to expose that data so company ownership, company leaders, business people who are in the process of providing a good or a service, a product or a service to the government, can understand where they are in that process of being cleared to do the work. And it involves the personal clearances, but it also involves the facility clearance and just synchronizing all of those gates and having an ability to understand, you know, the clearance of your people and the clearance of your company, the FCL. Would be a huge advance to improving the relationship between industry and government, and most importantly, enabling, you know, the work. If something is important enough that the government has generated requirements and gone through the process of creating an RFP and starting a competition for a contract award, once it gets to that point, you want to be able to enable and facilitate, you know, that service or product, you know, going into the government so you can satisfy whatever mission is at risk or is in need. And the more we get these bumps on the personnel side or on the facility clearance side, the more first for industry, it gets in the way of billing and sustaining your business by putting, you know, people at work and doing billable work and charging for your services. But it also denies the government the ability of having that product or service that they've already demonstrated they have a legitimate need for. I think as much as it can be, you know, optimized or streamlined and made more transparent through either, you know, legislation, directive, policy, SOP, is to a mutual advantage for all involved.
0: I love that. And that brings up a great point. I mean, a lot of this is providing information to industry so they can create their own proactive security postures and actually understand the system that they're a part of better, right? I do think part of the foci mitigation is kind of what Trusted Workforce is doing on the personnel side, inviting more of the broader, you know, government supplier into the camp. And that's great, but they also need to understand what they're doing, whether it's the facility clearance process or foci mitigation. So, Andrew, thank you so much for taking the time to chat with me and be on the show today. More to come, I'm sure. Probably have to have you as a frequent guest as we unpack more of these topics, but really appreciate your sharing your expertise.
1: It's my pleasure, Lindy, and happy to join you anytime.
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2: 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I am Security Clearance Attorney Elizabeth Baker Pham, and I'm here with Lindy Kaiser of Clearance Jobs. And today we are talking about summertime and your clearance, like what letting loose can actually cost. So there's this old line that I love, this song, you know, summertime and the living is easy. It's true sometimes. It's an exhale from the stress of winter, vacations are on the horizon, and some private sector companies, not mine, even participate in summer Fridays. Generally, things just move more slowly and we try to relax. But for clearance holders, it's important not to forget certain boundaries. There are a few that I see most prominently and I think are important to talk about. First one is overspending. So vacation is expensive. Frankly, everything is expensive these days, but the premium on popular destinations skyrockets during the summer. There was a recent survey that found that 24% of Disney goers have gone into debt for a trip. Parents with children under 18, that jumped to 45%. Another study found that 36 of respondents were willing to go into debt in order to travel. And while a lot of people may rely on credit cards to finance a trip, it's a slippery slope for clearance holders. Spending that results in debt that cannot be repaid or can't be timely repaid can impact an ability to pay existing debt and just land them in hot water. This is typically much more difficult when the reason for debt is discretionary spending like vacations. Having security clearance doesn't always mean debt will raise a concern. It's really when it's out of control that it becomes a problem. What's your take on balancing discretionary debt in these circumstances?
0: I mean, it is like the government is really not like your fun time spending. I will say, like, having read enough Doha cases, I mean, they have a lot more in common with Dave Ramsey than you would think, right? Because it does come down to if it's medical debt or if it's justifiable. But to your point about, like, if you just went and had to buy a boat this summer and then couldn't afford payments, it comes down to, like, I think the reliability judgment piece of it, right? And it's usually not a singular decision. It is, again, that snowball of decisions where it's like the big truck and the boat and the, you know, and then you're laid off and then you get behind. So it just comes down to, like, making, you know, wise decisions, having reasons behind the decisions that you make and not getting caught up, to your point, in, like, very discretionary spending. Just 'cause that's just the low hanging fruit in the clearance process, right? All things being equal, if you have massive amounts of debt, hey, I don't know, are gold bars the motivation these days? I mean, we still see, like, financial, you know, I don't know what's motivating people, but they still tie back to finances often. And so I think that's just where applicants, you know, need to keep clean records or it becomes a big issue.
2: Absolutely. And that's a really good point. I've seen cases too, where it's not necessarily that the individual went into debt over the vacation, but they are before the judge trying to explain why they haven't paid a debt. And then there's also the issue of, but you took this very expensive vacation, which may not be the source of the debt, but was money put somewhere else when you have this outstanding obligation. So it can be a tricky place to be for clearance holders. Another one that comes up a little less often, but still relevant, is foreign travel without reporting. In most circumstances, clearance holders are required to report planned unofficial foreign travel. There are some really important pieces here, being aware of travel advisories as you consider your plans. If there's conflict in the area or any warnings against travel, it's likely not a good idea. Need to report the intended travel and get approval for that travel. And, you know, there are some administrative issues here. Agencies are not always as responsive as they should be, but it is a really important requirement that, you know, God forbid something happens and there is a problem, you really want to have crossed those T's and dotted those I's. And if someone isn't sure of their requirements, look at Seed 3 and any agency specific policies, or ask your FSO, right? I mean, it's something that I've definitely seen in my practice, but as I said, less common. Is this something that you hear come up very often?
0: No, I would like someone to please give me a free trip to the Bahamas, not China or Russia, so that I can forget it. But I mean, I have seen it, right? They just forget, they say, that they have the foreign travel reporting requirements. The other way I see it is like the splitting hairs of, oh, I'm going on a cruise. Is that international travel? And I have gotten different information, you know, from the government. Like, well, if you don't get off the boat, no. But to your point of like, if you have to report it ahead of time and you don't know, I would err on the side of caution that you are boarding a boat that is going to another country. And even if you don't plan to get off the boat, people change. Now, are you going to lose your clearance for that? No. But is it just going to make your life a little bit easier and cleaner and streamlined if you report it to your security officer in advance? And I'm always like, nobody's going to hold it against you. Hopefully you've already taken the time off. You're not working from your laptop on the boat. So just report it. But I think it is that point of, I think the self-reporting piece of it, people just still forget. And under continuous vetting, the government will find out. So the forgetting piece of it, and that's not usually a very mitigating factor that you forgot, because the government really wants you to be trustworthy. And they're like, well, if you forget this, then what else are you forgetting in your day job? Is, again, it's not going to cost a clearance, but it's the kind of thing. It's like the debt piece of it. It's not the single thing. It's the, I did three other things, and then I went to Mexico and forgot to tell somebody.
2: Absolutely. Absolutely. And it really is, right? It's like, I can't quantify. I wish I could. That would be a fun party trick. But how many times, you know, a statement of reasons is a bunch of unfortunate things that come together. And sometimes around the same thing, right? Sometimes it's the, I forgot to report the travel. And also this other thing happened and I wasn't planning on two of the three. But when you put them all together, they look suspicious or careless, right? At best. And it just creates a bigger issue. So diligence absolutely is in your best interest. So the next one is a big one. It's a big one year round. But again, when people are letting loose drug use, specifically marijuana, though, you know, definitely see recreational hallucinogenics, mushrooms coming up more often. But college kids home for the summer, this comes up. Adults visiting family and old friends, reminiscing, you know, that will get you every time. Or just generally trying to relax and maybe taking a vacation somewhere in the United States where it's legal locally and it feels like a novelty and people just forget that at the federal level, marijuana is still illegal and a problem for someone who is holding a clearance or wants to hold a clearance. It happens every day. It's probably happening right now to lots of people. I hope you're listening to this right before you do it and you stop. If you want to have or keep a clearance, just don't do it, right? It's off limits.
0: And my favorite example of this now is it's your college kids home for the summer that are jacking up your clearance as an adult. Because I've had several examples of folks saying that, like their college kids are coming. They went to the farmer's market, picked up a bag of magic mushrooms. Suddenly, mom and dad have have magic mushrooms in the house that they weren't planning on. And it just becomes, yeah.
2: Absolutely. It's not just more prevalent than it used to be. I think it's just the social norms have shifted and it really catches people off guard sometimes. Another one that's always a problem, I mean, most of these are always a problem, but they just tend to show up during certain times of the year more often, that's driving under the influence. Holidays and vacations are a time where people relax and let loose. And sometimes that involves alcohol. And some of those people choose to drive after drinking. This is one, though, where unlike other clearance concerns like the one we just discussed that may only come up on an SF-86 or if someone, you know, says something, clearance holders are required to promptly disclose arrests. And in fact, with continuous vetting, I've had clients who, you know, I say, did you report this? And they said, I didn't have to. My FSO knew before I even got out of jail because it got pinged. They knew and they were like, you know, they had an email sitting in their inbox. But I think the other thing here too, and especially for this topic, is that, you know, a DUI on the 4th of July, it's not just a legal problem. It's a security concern that might signal a pattern of alcohol use. And so anything that triggers review will necessarily trigger a closer look at the underlying issue, not just how often do you drink and drive, but what does your alcohol consumption look like? The courts will be looking at it, and so will the adjudicator when it comes to your clearance. there are other options. There are ride sharing apps. There are so many ways that people can avoid this situation. And, you know, I would expect a decrease in this issue, you know, with the prevalence of ride sharing apps, but I'm honestly not sure that that's the case. Have you seen a shift over the years?
0: I have not, but I think it just becomes down to like the whole notion of, you know, you are caught up in the moment and I don't think people typically realize the DUIs don't happen those nights where you're taking the proactive steps and planning to go. It is like, to your point, you're at the summer barbecue, you're at the lake with your friends, you know, you're 30 miles outside of the city. You're like, no Uber is going to come to Lorton, you know, this they're trying to figure out, you know, and it's just not, the whole idea is you're not planning. So I haven't seen a decrease in DUI cases. It is one of those kind of, I wouldn't say it's spiking the way we're seeing drug related cases, but it's one of those consistently troublesome areas that does catch up security clearance holders. And to our ongoing point throughout this, if it's a single one, it's not an issue. If it's your second or third, that's when it becomes super relevant clearance process.
2: For me, the final category is just sort of a catch-all of the general poor judgment, right? There are so many ways when people are caught up in the moment, when the spirit moves them, that they act in a way that you know, they maybe normally wouldn't, whether it's driving a boat you don't have a license for, or as someone who, don't like to admit this, but is from Florida. And I spent a lot of time living near the Georgia border. People drive across the border to get fireworks from Georgia because Florida restricts them. Georgia has much more lax rules and people like to, you know, get the things that are the most fun for them. I'm not talking about myself, a little risk averse, but that are illegal in Florida and more dangerous, right? There's a reason that they're restricted. And if there's no problem, fine. Like, these are the kinds of things, not fine. I'm not condoning it. I'm not saying, okay, this is not legal advice. But it's the kind of thing that in another environment, people do without thinking. But when you have a clearance, you need to think about it because there's that sort of double whammy. If someone gets hurt or if the cops get called because a neighbor's mad, all of a sudden you have a much bigger issue and more people to be accountable to than just, you know, your spouse who's mad at you now for ruining the holiday.
0: Oh man, if illegal fireworks are wrong, I don't want to be right. That was like my whole childhood. I was driving to Missouri for the good ones. Top down in a convertible with my dad's old Chevy Bonneville. Man, illegal fireworks. Those are the memories. Now I'm old and I just don't like the noise. But
2: see, so you're the one who'd be calling the cops.
0: No, never me. I'm no narc. I'm only a security clearance snitch. I've said that repeatedly. So
2: I like it. Everyone has a boundary. So, I mean, look, ultimately having a security clearance doesn't mean you can't enjoy vacation or the holidays. It just means you have to maintain the same sound judgment you do the rest of the year, even if it feels like no one else does.
21: 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Remember, the information in this program is for general guidance only and should not be taken as legal advice. 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Have a question about the process, a topic you'd like us to cover, or a scenario you want clarified on a future episode? We want to hear from you. 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Thanks again for tuning in to Security Clearance and Security with your host, Lindy Kaiser of Clearance Jobs, Federal Employment Lawyers, Elizabeth Baker Pham of KCNF, and John Barry of Barry & Barry PLLC. Join us next time as we continue breaking down the policies, the pitfalls, and the questions every clearance holder has, even the ones you're afraid to ask your security manager.
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5: Hello and welcome to the show. I'm Federal News Network reporter Drew Friedman. As concerns about threats against judges continue to grow, members of the Supreme Court recently took the unusual step of personally advocating for additional security funding on Capitol Hill. That appearance may say as much about the pressures facing the judiciary as the dollars being requested. Federal News Network's Terry Girton heard more from Issa Ulloa, founder and CEO of the Public Service Alliance.
7: Let's start with this. How unusual is it for members of the Supreme Court to show up to make these kinds of statements in person on the Hill?
8: Highly unusual. And in fact, this was their first in-person testimony since 2019. So it's been several years since then, obviously. But I think it's a really, you know, stark reminder and red flag of how out of hand threats have gotten. We can talk a little bit more about how those threats have been rising since about 2013, the manner in which they are impacting every type of public servant nationwide. But the fact that we had two Supreme Court justices focus their testimony on the rising threats and the resources that are needed to contend with them is pretty unprecedented.
7: Justice Barrett herself told a couple of really interesting stories. She talked about having to explain a bulletproof vest to her 12-year-old son. And she had another child that opened the door to a swatting incident and was stunned. So clearly there's a personal impact. Do you think that these are isolated experiences? Do prominent females experience this differently than prominent males? Or what's going on here? And is this just now part of the job?
8: A couple things in response. So what the data does show is that women and people of color are definitely a disproportionate risk writ large. And that applies not only to very high profile public servants who happen to be women or people of color, but, you know, all the way down to the local level, whether it's a school board official or a public school teacher. And the human costs of this are extraordinary and often tragic. You have examples of the 20-year-old son of a judge in New Jersey being murdered by someone who is seeking out the judge. You have, of course, the tragic example of Melissa Hortman and her husband last year. And then you have several swatting incidents that have impacted not only judges, but former public servants like Pete Buttigieg, who recently came out to speak about this. And what we're hearing is that parents are having to have really tough conversations that they shouldn't have to have with their kids around not only why they need protective details, why they might need to wear a bulletproof vest, but to train their children, oftentimes at ages where, you know, there's a strong desire for obvious reasons to protect their innocence, to have to think critically like an adult around whether to answer the front door, whether to talk to a stranger. And it's very sad in terms of how the children of public servants have been targeted in ways that not only create material risk for them, but that are yielding some really significant emotional impacts.
7: Let's bring this back to the justices for a moment. At what point did threats like these against judges become more than a security problem and really start being a justice system problem? Are there implications for judicial independence and public confidence in the courts?
8: It's a big question. What we know is that violent threats against public servants, to include judges at every level, have been skyrocketing for more than 10 years at this point. And those threats manifest in several different ways: death threats, intimidating messages, cybersecurity attacks, doxing incidents, swatting incidents, and things of the like. You know, on the one hand, there's an important conversation, I think, to be had around the role of government in responsibly creating deterrence and maintaining accountability, right? So there are dozens of civil and criminal statutes that can be used to charge people who commit certain crimes against public servants. It's important to do that in a way that is responsible, meaning that it, you know, is not in violation of constitutionally protected rights, as an example. But bringing the charges and, you know, if convicted, is still not enough. People need to hear about it, right? And so, you know, you'll recall at the height of the mask mandate at COVID, there were unprecedented attacks against flight attendants on several different airlines. A material driver around driving down the rate of those attacks was amplifying the fact that in many cases, those attacks constituted a felony and there were real consequences for attacking folks in that manner. And so to the extent that the press in particular is able to amplify the consequences of what happens, it creates an important deterrent effect. That's number one. Number two is there is a broader kind of government-wide multi-branch conversation to be had around how to right-size security resources relative to this threat environment, because they have not been appropriately right-sized in a long time, and they certainly have not been right-sized in a way that accounts for how dynamic the current environment is, where, you know, the proliferation of threats on social media through AI is novel, right? And so the good news is that the frameworks for how to solve this problem exist. The tougher news is that I think as a country, we've been pretty slow to the jump, and we have a lot of work to do.
7: Issa Ulloa is the founder and chief executive officer of the Public Service Alliance. So let's come back to that question about right sizing, because we've heard similar concerns to what Justice Kagan and Justice Barrett raised from members of Congress themselves and efforts to increase the congressional budget for protection. When Congress looks at the Supreme Court's budget request, how should they think about the return on that investment?
8: So look, the request in the grand scheme of things, comparatively speaking, is not that massive, right? I mean, it's a 10%, almost 10% total increase from last year. It's under $20 million just for the additional security needs, and they're important security needs, right? It's an expansion of personal protection of the justices, not only at work, but also at home. It's around an expanded capacity for residential security. And importantly, it also includes dollars to be able to level up the cybersecurity posture of the court system nationwide. And so there's a lot of parallels between what the justices are requesting and what lawmakers have requested themselves. The important thing here is, I think, to not, you know, just appropriate more money for the sake of it. There has to be a well-informed way to, or plan rather, to implement it. And so that means, for example, ensuring that those resources are being leveraged to build in-house capacity that can more sustainably protect these officials than consistently having to outsource this expertise, which tends to be more expensive. It requires those dollars to be, or should require those dollars to be leveraged in a manner that is aligned with the expertise of actual operators, because, you know, not everybody needs necessarily to be spending $5 million a year on a security detail. Oftentimes the threats are cyclical and very kind of unique to certain individuals. But at a high level, you know, both the judicial and the legislative branch are facing unprecedented threats, and the people responsible for keeping those folks safe need more resources to do their jobs well.
7: Issa, are there sort of a common set of actions that we could take that would help to address the root of these problems and maybe not just the symptoms?
8: Absolutely. And I'm really glad that you asked that question, because this problem is not new. We are glad to see that it is getting a lot more attention, and that attention is humanizing folks and is raising awareness not only of the problem, but also solutions. And as it relates to those solutions at PSA, there are about six that we feel very strongly about and that we would characterize as pretty common sense and nonpartisan solutions. So the first is obviously to approve this request and to take it a step further and assess where else government resources need to be right-sized to deal with the current environment. And look, government has a lot of money appropriated every year. These requests are not, you know, trillion-dollar requests. There is a way to responsibly be able to efficiently allocate, in many cases, existing resources to better protect folks so that they're not having to figure this out themselves and spend out of pocket. The second is there are decades of research around what's called a public health approach to violence prevention. We know that preventing a crisis is way less expensive, for lack of a better term, than responding to a crisis. And the public health approach to violence prevention advocates for a couple things. First are what are called behavioral threat assessment and management teams. The Secret Service actually has been documenting evidence around why these teams, the shorthand for them are BTAMs, are incredibly effective at preventing violence. And the primary reason is that most people on a pathway to violence are basically, there are predictable patterns that they tend to follow that then can, by definition, be identified in advance and prevent a tragedy before it occurs. And there are not enough BTAM teams across the country. There should be one in every major jurisdiction, and they should follow the best practices that have been documented not only by the Secret Service, but by many others. Another example of a strong public health approach to violence prevention includes funding off-ramps. So there's a group called Moonshot, for example, that has done some really interesting research about the fact that a lot of people, when they're searching for extremist content online, are more likely and more predisposed to then click on a mental health resource if it's put in front of them. And so there's an opportunity there for the technology to adapt accordingly. Similarly, with respect to social media platforms more broadly, about 6 years ago, X started testing cognitive interrupt design as a concept. And basically what they found is that when they prompted people with a question like, are you sure you want to post this? Depending on the content of the draft, over 30% of people revised or chose not to send what they originally wrote. Whereas from the perspective of the major LLMs and the AI chatbots and platforms, we're already seeing some really interesting integrations around things like suicide prevention. That should be extended to violence prevention. And that means that, you know, we're not advocating in any way for these LLMs to become therapists. But if we know that people, as they are radicalizing, are predisposed to also seek out mental health support, there are ways to at least amplify awareness of resources that might be available to these individuals before they commit a crime.
9: That's Issa Ulloa, founder and CEO of the Public Service Alliance. She's speaking with Federal News Network's Terry Gurdon. The Trump administration says recent personnel changes are intended to make government more effective and improve accountability. But as agencies move from policy announcements to implementation, questions remain about consistency, fairness, and the day-to-day realities facing the managers and employees who make government work. Federal News Network's Terry Gurdon gets perspective from Staff Vice President of Policy and Programs at the National Active and Retired Federal Employees Association, or NARF, John Hatton.
10: There's been pushes from a wide variety of good government groups for improvements in how performance management works, how the government operates for a long time. And so you have at least a recognition that there could be some more expedited review, improved performance management. So a lot of these actions do put a little more power in the hands of the managers, but there's also this underlying concern around just the basic merit-based principles and whether it shifts the power so much that it's not just in the manager's hands, but it's in political appointee hands, in the sense of firing people not because of their merit and because of politics, right? And so I think trying to parse through the details of the various new proposed rules and deciding, is this something that is undermining merit system principles, or is this just an expedited, consolidated, improving the efficiency of the merit system? I think it kind of how we try to take a look at this. But there are some, you know, in, for example, in this new promoting employee accountability rule, you know, trying to lessen the time for review, a shorter time window for improving performance. You know, I think when you talk about a one-day response window, it starts to seem very accelerated versus just an accelerated process a little bit more than it was. And so I think it's going to be a complicated new system in terms of what the new rules are for both employees and supervisors to understand and how they apply it. I think there's a trend here about taking essentially real independent review out of the process. So whether that's schedule, policy, career, you don't have an appeal to the Merit System Protection Board. There's a trend towards eliminating removal for cause protections for MSPB members with the previous firing of the MSPB board, the Supreme Court case in Slaughter in terms of the ability of the president to terminate a federal trade commissioner. You have the suitability and fitness rule, which allows appeals to OPM, not MSPB, for in-service conduct now. That used to be a pre-employment screening. The schedule policy career itself is just an intra-agency process. So the lack of independent review is overall our largest concern with these. The goal to try to improve accountability, improve performance, improve the way the government's working, I think there's aspects to some of these

0: offices to address performance problems?
1: I think they will have less constraints that may lead to more arbitrary standards across the government. So the new proposed rule on employee accountability gets rid of the Douglas factors, which try to create at least a standard to measure all different employment actions. So one termination at one agency or within an agency is the same as another termination within an agency or across agencies. Now they're trying to move to totality of the circumstances. So in one side of things, you can kind of make up any reason for termination outside prohibited personnel practices. On the other hand, you don't really have guidance as a manager as to kind of what's going to be okay and what's not. So I think that may lead to lack of uniformity and discipline. And I think that causes some problems. Now, will this, I think, potentially allow managers to move forward with whatever they think is the right decision and they want to fire somebody? Perhaps. But again, that the lack of check on, is this based on merit or favoritism? Is this based on politics or merit? Those types of things. Is this, you know, one supervisor being pretty trigger happy versus another, and then two different employees in similar situations are not treated the same? But yeah, so it'll be interesting to see how it, you know, if this fully goes into effect, how it plays out. There is at least some direction for training in this employee accountability rule. So that's a positive. If you're going to change a system, you do need to train managers on how to use it and how to do performance management and review.
0: John Hatton is Staff Vice President at the National Active and Retired Federal Employees Association. John, let's pull that training thread just a bit more. It's been a longstanding complaint that federal managers don't get enough training in personnel management and performance management. What would NARF be looking for here to make sure that the training that's going to follow these rules is useful and effective?
1: Yeah, I think we'd be looking for a little bit more guidance in terms of the standards, a little bit more guidance in terms of making sure you're treating everybody based on merit. So, you know, at the training level, I think maybe you can try to instill some of that culture of preserving the merit-based civil service. You know, I think just learning any new rule and kind of what can I do now, what can I not do before, I think is always going to be helpful. So I think both training on the changes in rules, one, and training on just how to be a better manager and make sure you're focusing on performance and you're not just focusing on your non-management role, but you're really taking the time to work with people in a way that you're in partnership with your employees to fulfill the mission.
0: And from the employee perspective, trying to make sense of all these changes, what are the specific protections or rights or procedures that folks should be paying close attention to over the next few months?
1: Well, so one of the biggest, there's a few changes I think that really stand out, where there's the schedule policy career, where you're moved potentially reclassified into this new accepted service system where you don't have this appeal to the Merit System Protection Board, certainly a concern. You have the non-disclosure agreement that could come out that you'll be asked to sign. That's paired with that suitability and fitness rule. So if you decide not to sign the non-disclosure agreement, are you determined unsuitable or unfit to hold office? And so that then threatens for an agency referral to OPM to then say you're removed from service based on that, and has nothing to do with performance. So they are really creating an entire framework around their system of recentering the presidency, this unitary executive theory, and undermining kind of what were laws from Congress dictating this, you know, some protections for employees to ensure merit system remained intact.
0: Are you expecting that the real understanding of how all of these pieces fit together is going to require or rely on the outcome of some court cases?
1: Oh, it certainly will. I mean, the schedule policy career is being challenged in court, including by NARF and other entities. There are going to be challenges on a lot of these rules, either because of the process or because of their consistency with the Civil Service Reform Act. And so, you know, where this lands at the end of the day is certainly uncertain. At some point, Congress could step in. I don't anticipate that between now and the end of the year, but we could have a different looking Congress next year, and there could be efforts to put some checks on this. Court cases are certainly relevant. It's not just are the correct procedures being taken here pursuant to the Administrative Procedures Act. It's not just does this conform with the Civil Service Reform Act, but we're seeing the Trump administration make arguments on constitutional grounds. We saw them

0: day one, say, all these laws regarding this senior executive service where we have to have removal for cause, they are unconstitutional and they impede our Article II authority. So they made that argument in the Slaughter case of the Supreme Court that they could fire the Federal Trade Commissioner. Whether that same precedent applies to the MSPB heads remains undetermined, and how far that goes down the chain to inferior officers as well remains undetermined. So there's a lot of uncertainty in the court cases, uncertainty with legislation. And so, you know, this may be something people need to learn for 6 months and then remember the old system, or it could be a mixture of the two. And, you know, I think we're seeing this across the board, not just with federal workforce policies, but as we've had more partisanship in D.C., it's really grown since, I think, early 90s. And bigger swings between the parties, I think you're seeing much bigger swings in policy. And so this could be the framework we have for the current Trump administration, but if there's a new administration that comes in, it could be a whole different set of policies, whether that's back to square one and the old policies or somewhere in the middle also remains to be seen. But I think it just that aspect of it with, you know, the swings in policy created by the partisanship and the different views on how things should work just creates more confusion, more difficulty, and its own set of challenges beyond the challenges of a specific policy.
1: John Hatton is Staff Vice President of Policy and Programs at the National Active and Retired Federal Employees Association, or NARF. He's speaking with Federal News Network's Terry Gurdon. And that's it for today's show. Until next time, I'm Drew Friedman.
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10: 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Nights and weekends, we air Washington Nationals, Capitals, and Wizards, and the Navy Midshipmen. 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
11: From ABC News, I'm Mike Dubusky. The death toll from this week's flooding in the Himalayas has risen again, now standing at 682. Thousands remain missing, including at least 90 Americans. And as rescue crews continue to comb through the debris, stories of survival are emerging.
12: It just came like a roar. It sucked a bunch of buses, SUVs, people, the base camp, everything.
13: Anjana Raja and her husband are from Northern California. They were on one of the buses at the border checkpoint when the rushing water, ice, mud and debris wiped out entire villages. Raja says there was no time to think. She grabbed her husband and ran.
11: ABC's Michelle Franzen. President Trump announcing a new deal with Venezuela overnight, which would have the U.S. take control of oil reserves in that country. But Gas Buddy's Patrick DeHaan says there's reason to be skeptical.
14: These proven oil reserves were calculated under Hugo Chavez decades ago, and the numbers may not be consistent with reality. In addition, after that, U.S. oil companies, other global oil companies may get involved, but they still need to spend billions of dollars to get that oil to the surface, where it becomes more valuable.
11: Even still, the president says the deal will help lower gas prices here in the U.S. Yesterday, Fed Chair Kevin Warsh says costs remain up across the board. ABC's Andrew Dimbert.
15: Chairman Warsh did express some optimism about the economy, citing solid consumer spending and a steady job market. But bottom line, even if the economy is holding up, if inflation and energy prices stay elevated, the Fed is signaling it may not be done fighting those rising prices, which could mean higher interest rates.
11: And Ukrainian President Volodymyr Zelensky called the placement of an ammunition depot near residences west of Kyiv terrible negligence and is now calling for an investigation into how the munitions got there. This after a Russian airstrike overnight that killed 37 people and sparked a major fire. 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
22: Welcome back to CBS Eye on Veterans. I'm Navy veteran and journalist Phil Briggs, reporting for the military veteran website ConnectingVets.com. Now this week, we've got an incredible interview for you about the recent raid in Venezuela, where elite U.S. military forces, like 1st Special Forces Operational Detachment Delta, or Delta Force, successfully extracted the notorious Venezuelan president, Nicolas Maduro, and brought him to the U.S. to be tried on drug trafficking charges. Shortly after the raid, my colleague, Special Forces and Ranger veteran, author, and acclaimed journalist Jack Murphy published on the website thehighside.substack.com an article entitled Bold Delta Force Raid Leads to Capture of Maduro. But what really made this article stand out from the mainstream reporting we've all seen were the incredible details that Jack was able to include as a journalist with deep connections within the intelligence and special operations community. So here to go behind the scenes of this daring raid is Special Forces veteran, my buddy Jack Murphy. Jack, welcome back to Ion Vets, brother.
0: Hey, Phil. Thanks for having me again.
22: Always good. And thought of you, I mean, almost called you over the weekend to just be like, hey, what's really going on? And before we even dive into that, is it unusual to you, being a former Ranger, being former Special Forces, like how much we're seeing real time in an operation like this? Because I was always under the impression that these types of stories are obscure blips on the world news radar and no one ever connects the dots between U.S. intelligence, maybe CIA, maybe government. Is it weird we're even talking about this so openly?
0: Not anymore. You know, the speed of communications has, you know, sped up a lot over the last couple decades. And with social media, we saw both in Caracas and we saw in Abbottabad in 2011. You know, some of the first reports that there's a raid going on is local people on social media recording, why is there a helicopter over my city? What the hell's going on? So that's part of it. But the other part that, you know, I'm not particularly surprised that we're talking about this is, yes, these units do clandestine and low visibility operations around the world, stuff that you and I just don't hear about. But when they do kinetic operations, especially big, big like centerpiece operations like this, and abduct the leader of a country out of his palace in Shanghai to a U.S. naval ship, that's going to come out in the press. Like, you're not hiding that. And sure enough, President Trump and the chairman of the Joint Chiefs of Staff, Marco Rubio and Pete Hegseth, did a press conference on it, you know, just like 12 hours later, and kind of laid out, not in granular detail, but quite a bit of detail about how the operation unfolded. So yeah, we're in a new era of information transparency, where it's basically impossible to have a unit that is overtly conducting combat operations and also maintain secrecy.
22: And certainly not in a country where people have cell phones, too. You're more likely to get away with it in the middle of Central Africa than you
0: would. Conducting airstrikes and kidnapping the president. Yeah, I mean, that's going to come out.
22: All right. Let's just jump in. I'll just glean from the lead here to the article, and we'll kind of dive in from here. Because, again, this is incredible writing, incredible insight into what we just witnessed. But you kick off by saying a bold nighttime raid in Caracas executed by Delta Force and 160th Special Operations Aviation Regiment. Cool squadron name, too, by the way. The Night Stalkers.
0: Yeah,
22: love that. That's basically the people that give the rides to the elite special operations.
0: They have the hard part of the mission, as far as I'm concerned.
22: Oh, you got to fly them in and get them out. And
0: yeah.
22: It's a two-way range when you're in the air.
0: Absolutely.
22: It cannot be fun dropping into a situation, no matter where you are in the world. But you described the air package overhead totaling more than 150 aircraft. They went on to capture Venezuelan President Nicolas Maduro and his wife Celia Flores. The mission was called Operation Absolute Resolve. And as we just described here in the start, not your typical Joint Special Operations Command, a capture-kill raid, but was designed to serve as an arrest warrant based on a Department of Justice indictment against Maduro and his regime. In this sense, Delta operators were escorts to federal law enforcement officers. The preparation was over months and months. We'll get into that a little bit later this hour. The coordination of the CIA, National Security Agency, National Geospatial Intelligence Agency, and under the command of Air Force General Dan Kane, who formerly was the chairman of the Joint Chiefs of Staff, and prior to that worked as the head of the Joint Special Operations Command. So he kind of knew Black Ops firsthand. This is his bread and butter, so to speak. So having said all that, let's begin with my first question. Is it weird that we're using a military asset like Delta for something that seems more law enforcement?
0: Yeah, that's an interesting question. So the FBI hostage rescue team has a long history of working with JSOC. Delta helped stand that unit up. Many years ago when I was doing, or I was a part of operations in Iraq with the Special Ops Task Force, we had a couple FBI agents from HRT out with us. Maybe the most direct comparison would be some of the rendition operations that Delta Force did in Libya, probably about 10 years ago now, where they went over to Libya and they grabbed terrorists. They had FBI agents embedded in their task force to actually make an arrest, because they're serving an arrest warrant that the United States has issued. And so this maintains that chain of custody, that a law enforcement officer is placing them under arrest, and they're then transported back to the United States for prosecution.
1: Okay, so not unheard of if you're in the know. Got it. What do you say to those who say he got reverse iced, though? I heard John Stewart use that term recently. ICE gets a bunch of people and then swoops them off to another country. And we here are swooping into another country and bringing somebody, a foreign national, back to ours to be tried.
0: Well, yeah, same with that Honduran drug baron that we pardoned and sent back home. But then we're kidnapping Maduro and bringing him here for prosecution. It's goofy, I admit.
1: I mean, goofy being an understatement. Is it safe to say there's some hypocrisy going on here? We pardon one drug dealing foreign leader, and then we swoop in and we get another foreign leader and bring him to justice.
0: I think hypocrisy is a fundamental part of politics, and I can even accept the hypocrisy to a certain extent, because the pragmatism that's necessary to make deals in the national or international arena. But that said, we are, in my opinion, in an era of increased hypocrisy, contradiction, incoherence, and irrationality. To the point that it's hard to reconcile any of those things or make any sort of sense of them in your mind. And I think it's part of the era we're in. It's an age of shamelessness, it feels like.
1: I like that almost as much as reverse iced. An age of shamelessness. All right.
0: Now that said, I have no sympathy for Nicolas Maduro. I have no sympathy for the Manuel Noriegas or the terrorists that we scooped up in Libya. You know, they're not good guys. Soleimani was a really bad guy, and the world is a better place without him. But the question you have to ask is, just because this action is anti-Iranian, anti-Al-Qaeda, okay, but is it also pro-America? That's the bigger question, and I think that's the question that listeners will have to come to their own conclusions about. You know, I can give my opinion, but that's all it is. I'd certainly encourage people to think about that.
1: Yeah, and that's really what the entire tenor of this conversation I hope to be. It's just something to think about. And we're going to get back to the cool guy details here in a minute. But I got to ask, do administrations, this isn't about Trump, this isn't about Obama, this is just about U.S. government in general, do they always need to seek congressional approval to make a kinetic strike against somebody that is obviously doing harm to the world? I mean,
0: so I'm not a lawyer, but the president does have quite a bit of authority to deploy military forces, particularly if there's an imminent threat against the United States. And then he would have to inform Congress afterwards, possibly, you know, get a declaration of war, all the other stuff that goes along with that. But then the imminent threat aspect of it is our government saying that, well, they're shipping fentanyl, you know, whatever drug into the United States and killing Americans, and that constitutes an imminent threat to America. How the AUMF authorizes, preparation of the battle space in Venezuela is beyond me. I mean, you're going to have to talk to a lawyer that can explain that one, because, again, that's one of those contradictions that's hard for me to reconcile. But then in the press conference, they're like, yeah, we want the oil. And you can't make the claim, though, that oil in the ground in Venezuela is an imminent threat to American lives. Like, that just doesn't make any sense.
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0: My name is Luis Fonsi. A lot of people don't know enough about Alzheimer's and dementias. 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Don't be afraid to get help. Don't be afraid to put it out in the open, because it will be better for them and for the loved ones.
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3: And we're back at CBS, Eye on Veterans. I'm Navy vet Phil Briggs with ConnectingVets.com. Now, after the news broke of the recent Delta Force raid, where elite U.S. military forces extracted the notorious self-proclaimed leader of Venezuela, Nicolas Maduro, I read an incredibly detailed article about the mission from my colleague and Special Forces veteran Jack Murphy. Because of his personal experience in special operations and his deep connections in the intelligence community, he was able to get some details that were previously unreported. So here we jump into the part of our conversation where we talked about the immediate pivot from a case that targeted a drug-dealing leader that posed an immediate threat to U.S. citizens to our takeover of the entire country and their oil industry.
4: So they use this pretext of, you know, drug trafficking, and it is a pretext. I mean, you can watch that press conference for yourself, and I mean, they just come right out and say it, like, yeah, we're getting oil, man.
3: Yeah, you know, and then to say it's a threat directly, the drugs themselves are a threat. I could understand Osama bin Laden was a threat,
4: right?
3: And the whole Al Qaeda, going all the way back to its origin, the Mujahideen. You know, I mean, I can understand.
4: Soleimani, I mean, was launching strikes. He had American blood on his hands.
3: Oh my gosh, the countless strikes against U.S. forces in Iraq during GWAT. But then you know, you look at Osama bin Laden and the pretext to even the war on terror with 9/11. You know, I can connect those dots and say, if you got to go somewhere and take out a bad guy, yeah. But those are different scenarios than a bunch of amped up free Americans doing lines of blow in the bathroom, you know, that they willingly chose to do at a nightclub. Those were people getting high that legit wanted to be doing it. I mean,
4: yeah, I mean, interestingly, you know, JSOC and Delta Force, they went after Pablo Escobar in the early 1990s. But that was because Pablo took down a civilian airliner. To kill, I can't remember the whole story, but to kill one person on that airliner, he blew up an airplane full of people. And that put himself in a totally different arena of international terrorism.
3: Oh, okay. So I had no idea. So there is, to some degree, a precedent with us chasing down drug dealers using military assets.
4: Oh, but sure. Yes. They were non-state actors, though, okay? They were drug cartels. This is the, you know, his presidency is deemed illegitimate. You know, the election may have been rigged and a joke, but like it or not, he was the de facto leader of Venezuela.
3: Yeah. So much more than just a drug dealer when, as you'd mentioned, just seconds later, they're like, and now that we got control, we're also going to take care of all this oil for you. Like, yeah. Okay, which came first, chicken or egg? Which came first, cocaine or petroleum? I'm not sold.
4: Yeah.
3: All right. Let's talk about preparation for this. This is where your article really gets fascinating.
5: I was amazed at some of the details you can glean. Again, I respect our community enough to know that, you know, when you say source or sources, you know, we're not naming them here, but it's not because you're just making this up. This isn't spinning yarn. This isn't a fictional narrative or a fantasy. You guys have, you as a former member of the special operations community, do know some unique individuals. It's endlessly fascinating.
4: So just to touch on that about the use of anonymous sources, I mean, there's always a question, well, why do they need to be anonymous, which is an understandable question. And yeah, a lot of times sources don't need to be anonymous. In this case, they are, because they are people in and around the United States government that have access to certain information. And if their names became public, they could potentially be prosecuted by the Department of Justice. And that's why anonymous sources have to be used. I'm a journalist. I have First Amendment rights, freedom of speech, freedom of the press, but a journalist's sources do not have those freedoms in the same way, and the government could go after them. And hence, That's why I use anonymous sources in this article, and why I even curtailed some of the information I was told. There's information about intelligence gathering and how we knew what we knew that I made a little vague in certain parts of the article. When it comes to sources, like human sources in foreign countries, you have to be very careful about that, because, you know, if one of our spies, a CIA guy, got exposed, that's really bad. But he's going to get, you know, a black eye, literally or figuratively, and kicked out of the country. If it's an intelligence source, a recruited foreign source overseas, that guy will be brought down into a basement and shot. And I mean, end of story. So you need to be really careful about that.
5: Well, you definitely treated it right here. And let's take a peek behind the curtain here. Just a couple of the facts I learned from this article. Again, talking about Operation Absolute Resolve and the capture of Venezuelan President Nicolas Maduro. And we talk about kind of the setup to this. They actually made a mock-up of where he was staying. And in addition to that, the intelligence prep work included finding out some really cool granular details. Share with me a little bit about that. Even the importance of knowing about his pets. That's
4: so cool. So that was a comment that the chairman of the Joint Chiefs of Staff made, that we were tracking where he was going, where he lived, what he was doing, even what his pets were. And that comment probably isn't too far from the truth. My understanding is that we recruited a source very close to Maduro, and I will leave it at that. The source was able to tell the United States intelligence community almost in real time about Maduro's movements. And we were tracking him in that manner for a couple weeks. As far as some of the other preparation that went into this, one of the things that really enabled this operation was a couple high-level defectors from the Venezuelan government over the last year or so. One of them was an intelligence chief. The other was one of the people who that ran a state-owned oil company in Venezuela. And the CIA was able to use those guys to gain a lot of insight into what was going on inside Venezuela and figure out who we can work with in Venezuela. Who can we use as an intelligence source? Who can we use as a support agent? And we did, in fact, recruit a source network inside Venezuela. The CIA put some people on the ground in August, and they began establishing this network. As they got closer to the operation itself, they did things like emplacing various pieces of technical gear, like beacons for bombing targets or electronic jammers in key places, and these types of activities to sort of prepare the environment for the operation that was to come. So that's one part of, you know, what happened. And then, of course, the source that was recruited closer to Maduro. And then some of the other things that were done in the run-up to this, the lights in Caracas blinked out. Just as this operation was taking place, which is the same thing that happened in Abbottabad, Pakistan, when the SEALs went in to kill bin Laden. So, I mean, and President Trump, he said we did that with certain expertise that we have, make of that what you will. I've also been told that we took control of the communications, the military communication system, as that operation unfolded. So those are some of the things that were done in the run-up to this operation to prepare for it.
5: So we have the ability to turn the lights out in just about any city in the world if we want to. That is,
4: I don't know if that's true, but in some cities apparently we do.
5: That is wild. Yeah, I mean, I maybe shouldn't say so much as any city in the world, but yeah, just to think that at a moment's notice the U.S. can just, you know, We need a little bit of darkness here. Let's just turn the lights right. off on the whole city.
4: You know, the thing is that the United States military fights at night, and they fight at night better than anyone else. But what's, you know, operating in an urban area that's well lit, turning off the lights gives them a tremendous advantage with their night vision.
5: Not to mention the fact that the power that enables the security systems just immediately goes out. So you've got, right. you know, a window of time there. Another cool thing you talked about as far as this mission goes, you talked about like flying in with the 160th there and masking the terrain.
4: Terrain masking, yeah. That's a technique that helicopter pilots will use. And basically you fly almost nape of the earth. You're flying like 100 feet off the ground. And what you're doing is you're positioning your helicopter's ingress path with a terrain feature between you and the enemy's radar installations. So you're using a mountain or a hilltop to conceal your movement as you come in. And then as you pop up over that terrain feature, maybe they see you, but then, by then it's too late. In this case, as they were coming up over that last terrain feature, we had all kinds of aircraft in the air doing suppressive airstrikes. And so they started eliminating those air defense units to create a path for the 160th pilots to fly into the target area. I believe it was a couple little birds, two Chinooks, and six or seven Blackhawks, I believe.
5: Wow, that's cool.
4: And the assault force was made up of a C Squadron of Delta Force and elements of 3rd Ranger Battalion. Those were the two elements on the assault team. Again, as we mentioned earlier, two FBI HRT guys were along for the ride to make the arrest.
6: After an incredible 11-2 season, Navy football returns as winners of the Commander-in-Chief Trophy and the AutoZone Liberty Bowl. 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
3: This is CBS Eye on Veterans, the weekly show that looks at life through the eyes of our military vets. And I'm Navy veteran Phil Briggs. Now we've been talking about Operation Absolute Resolve, where Delta Force and elite special operations teams recently captured and removed the president of Venezuela, Nicolas Maduro, in a covert pre-dawn mission almost straight out of Hollywood. Our guest, Jack Murphy, special forces veteran and journalist, recently wrote an article for The High Side, national security news outlet, and revealed some granular details about the mission from sources whose identity must be withheld for operational security. We talked about a rare FBI unit that works alongside special operations forces and was there for the capture of Maduro.
4: Yeah, the FBI HRT team is very interesting to me because they are, in a sense, operators. Some people would probably cringe at me using that term, but they're highly trained. They know how to do close quarter battle and hostage rescues, and they've gotten very good at what they do. If you remember the Bunker Boy story from a handful of years ago, mm-hmm. where that crazy guy kidnapped the kid and brought him in the bunker, and HRT successfully rescued the kid. So they are assaulters, you could say. They do diving, they do parachuting, all that special ops type stuff, but they are also badged FBI agents that can collect evidence, do investigations, and make arrests. And that's something that Delta Force doesn't do. By design, it doesn't do that because of some of the laws that we have, posse comitatus and so forth, about the military operating domestically, which actually brings me to a funny point. Going into a country like Mexico or Panama, Venezuela, wherever, and grabbing up a drug cartel guy is a time-honored technique that the DEA calls habeas grabis.
5: That's an actual term for it.
4: That's a nickname. It's not an official term, but it's a term that has been used in those communities for a while.
5: See, this is the stuff you get by talking to Jack Murphy. You're not going to read this in the Post. The Times doesn't have this. You gotta be with somebody that's smoked cigars and drank some bourbon with tier one guys to get these kinds of things. Is it true, you think, that they actually built a structure similar to the where he was staying in order to practice getting in and getting out and knowing, you know, your infill and your exfill technique?
4: Yes, my understanding is they did have a full-scale mock-up that was pretty detailed, and I'm not sure exactly where there's one or two places where it could have been, but suffice to say it was in the Fort Bragg area, North Carolina, where they did those rehearsals.
5: And to think somewhere out there in America is like a group of contractors and carpenters and stuff that have this like super secret contract where, hey, what are you building over there? Nothing.
4: Yeah. Nothing, dude. You know, I think a lot of those guys are actually former special ops guys themselves that get these contracts. And yeah, you're kind of right. I mean, there are these people who are cleared, like, you know, you're at least going to be limitedly read on to whatever's going on.
5: All right. Some more fun facts from this article. Talk about some of the military hardware or just, you know, what is in one of these mission sets. You'd mentioned 150 aircraft, but talk to me a little bit about like some of the tools we use just in the nature of these type of operations.
4: Oh, well, I mean, I think most people are familiar at this point from films, if nothing else. You know, these guys are jocked up with the body armor and night vision and all kinds of weaponry. But they're also going to carry all kinds of manual ballistic and explosive breaching tools. That's going to be a big thing, especially in Latin America, if you've ever been down there. There's a lot of security. There's a lot of barbed wire. There's a lot of heavy doors that you would have to get through. And as the operators came up and they cleared this structure, Maduro was in the process of trying to close the steel door on a panic room that he was trying to hide in. And that's when the Delta guys caught up with him and he was placed under arrest. Him and his wife were both placed under arrest.
5: And then, of course, the aircraft we're talking that are, you know, above just for the opening salvo of a mission like this, the aircraft, you know, are everything from what, F-22s and
4: Yeah, fighters, bombers, remotely piloted drones, all that stuff was up there. I should also mention, too, that this operation involved the deployment of a Ranger battalion, a Delta Force squadron, and a SEAL Team 6 squadron. And the SEALs hit secondary targets in Venezuela at the same time that all of this was going on. And unfortunately, I'm not totally understanding just yet what those targets were. We'll probably find out about that in the future. But they were involved.
5: Let's take a sidebar real quick and just talk about what appeared to be a photo that Trump himself had posted to his Truth Social account of a captured Maduro in what appeared to be a DEA jacket. At what point did he get the Nike tracksuit, do you think?
4: So I think that happened once they got on the USS Iwo Jima. When the assault force came back and landed on the Iwo Jima, that was when Maduro was transferred from FBI custody to DEA custody. And I imagine that's because FBI did the op because they have a long relationship with Delta. But the indictment against Maduro is for drug trafficking. So he was turned over to the DEA, and they maintained custody of him, bringing him back to the United States.
5: Oh, okay. So there's a little more signaling going on than what we think with these pictures. You know, the DEA jacket shows that he's wanted on drug crimes. The Nike tracksuit shows, like many tracksuits through the generations, that he is a drug dealer.
4: Need some more gold chains, maybe.
5: Right, or something. Should have let him take his sleep mask off at least. I don't know what that was about, but that's
4: it's interesting that picture. I mean, Trump posted it, so I mean he had his reasons. But I'm told that Maduro has been treated as a de facto head of state. That's why they didn't put him in an orange jumpsuit, and they didn't they tried to keep him away from the news helicopters. They didn't necessarily want to do a perp walk with him. And I've also been told that he's been video recorded almost constantly since they grabbed him up. The reason being, in case the Department of Justice or the military at any point has to refute allegations that torture was used. So they want to have, you know, irrefutable evidence.
5: All right. So it's more than just my comical take on fashion. Got it. Okay. All right. So many fascinating things in this article. This wasn't without sort of a two-way fight, though. And I hadn't heard until I'd read this article that we were hit by enemy fire.
4: Yes. I'm still finding out more about this operation and may end up writing more about it. I've been told that the number of enemy KIA during this operation is somewhere around 80. That includes, according to the Cuban government, 32 Cuban officers that were ostensibly Maduro's bodyguard, which tells you a couple of things. Obviously, there's a Cuban nexus to all of this. But furthermore, why does Maduro need Cubans to guard him? He doesn't trust his own countrymen to do that. Somebody that has popular support is, you know, going to have people from his country guarding him, right? If he was a legitimate leader. So these are questions to ask. I'm told that there were two civilian casualties. We blew up a radio tower and it fell over on a shack that, you know, some local civilians were using as a home. So, I mean, any kind of collateral damage is tragic, but I do think they tried to minimize it as best they could on this operation. As far as other engagements, I mean, one of the helicopters got shot up on the way in, but maintained, you know, it was flyable and they continued with the mission. And then on the way out, there were more suppressive fires from airstrikes. And it sounds like the helicopters may have suppressed some enemy positions as well.
5: Which, again, speaks to what you said at the top of the interview here is that, you know, some of the biggest heroes are not necessarily the guys kicking in doors, but it's the 160th, you know, the Night Stalkers flying in. I mean, you're flying the plane. You're not you can't even really defend yourself that well.
4: It's hard to articulate to people just like how talented those pilots are and the things that they can do with their aircraft. You'd be amazed. I've been on them and watched them set a helicopter down on a street in the middle of Mosul, Iraq at night with telephone wires and electrical wires all around us fluttering in the rotor wash. And they're able to maneuver that aircraft just in the perfect place, get you right down, put you where you belong. I've been on little birds landing on rooftops and stuff like that. I mean, again, not trying to like make this about me. I'm just saying it's incredibly impressive what those pilots are able to do.
5: So cool. Yeah. In fact, I remember talking to the author of the book, The Making of a Night Stalker, incredible book. And even in your memoirs, I was it your memoir that talks about John Waning or where you're sitting on the...
4: That might have been me.
5: Yeah. You described the term for sitting on the edge of the chopper, you know, with gun ready, sitting almost on the, like a horse.
4: Yeah, sitting on the pod of the little bird facing forward. Yeah, John Waning it.
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5: Oh.
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3: 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I'm Navy vet Phil Briggs from ConnectingVets.com. And we're rolling into the new year with a story as explosive as the fireworks on New Year's Eve. Jack Murphy, a Special Forces veteran and journalist, recently dropped an article on the High Side, national security news outlet, that gives us a behind-the-scenes look at the capture of the notorious president of Venezuela, Nicolas Maduro, by U.S. Special Operations. We'll wrap this hour with a deeper look into the mission, an interesting note about the U.S. Navy's role, and hear some important takeaways from Jack, who's personally been involved in classified missions as a Ranger and Special Forces. USS Iwo Jima. Just a little bit about that. Like, so he went from his compound and we got him and then flew to a Navy ship.
4: Right. I believe they launched from that ship also.
5: Hmm.
4: So off the coast, and I mean, I'm not a Navy guy, but the Iwo Jima is like an amphibious strike aircraft, I think it's called, or amphibious assault craft or something. And it's one of those, it has a flat top, sort of like an aircraft carrier, but I believe they only fly helicopters and Ospreys off of it, like rotary wing aircraft. And then inside the hull of the aircraft, the Marines can take their amphibious landing craft off of it and go to shore. So, yeah, again, I'm not a Navy guy, but that was the platform that they used.
5: Yeah, so cool. And I never got my surface warfare pin while I was in because I was just a lowly journalist. But I'll say that it is impressive, those kinds of ships. We've got a tool in the box for just about everything in the Navy. Shout out to the men and women of USS Iwo Jima. You guys are awesome.
4: Yeah, especially whichever, you know, lowly private got wind of the operation and bet on, what is it, Poly Market against the Maduro regime the day before the operation. Did you see that?
5: No.
4: Yeah, somebody got on there and, you know, this one of these things where you can like bet against futures. It's like short selling, basically. And this guy, we don't know who, short sold the Maduro regime that it was going to be, hit in the next 24 hours than it was. And this guy put like 40,000 in and he drew like over $100,000 the next day. And I have no idea who that was. I'm telling a joke that, you know, I imagine some like private chipping paint on the hull of the aircraft and gets wind that this mission's taking place, sees the helicopters taking off and gets on his cell phone. Is like, bye, bye, bye.
5: That's the E4 Mafia for you, baby. That is a brilliant.
4: Would it surprise right you, though, if that came out, if that was the case?
5: Not at all. That would not. As a former E4 and, you know, kind of a derelict myself, definitely not. Not surprising at all. I think it's only a matter of time before we can bet on war things on DraftKings or on, you know, fans.
4: That's what they're already doing that on, I think it's called Poly Market.
5: You're such a nerd, Jack. I love it. You know all these dark things about the internet. That is great.
4: Yeah, it's my speciality.
5: The Dark Corners of the World, featuring Jack Murphy, your host. Let's look forward a little bit now. We've talked so much about this mission and kind of behind the curtain, but it remains to be seen, you know, after we pick up Maduro, he gets brought all the way from this Venezuela Navy ship. He's in New York. He's rooming with P. Diddy

0: rather than a regime change. And now we get into a game of semantics, of course, but why I point that out is that we removed Maduro, but we left the other key leaders in Venezuela in place. We didn't remove them. And so we're hoping to create this sort of like leadership gap that will be filled with new people that are more amenable to working with the United States government. And I think that's what Marco Rubio and Donald Trump are looking for, is a sort of fresh batch of leaders in Venezuela that are willing to work with, frankly, American oil companies.
1: Mm. You know, anytime you do that, you run the risk of like, okay, you have a policy initiative and you've rolled out your military assets, you've deposed a leader. So you own the policy on paper, but you don't own the back streets in the rural heartland of this country. So what happens, as we saw in Iraq and Afghanistan, the locals can be easily turned to think that, well, now this is an anti-colonial, an anti-imperial initiative, and get out the big, bad American Westerners and fight for your right to party.
0: Yeah.
1: Do we run the risk of these, and what's the group I've heard about? Colectivos, the people that are loyalists to Maduro. Do we run the risk of them running around the street saying, look what America's trying to do to you? It's stealing our natural resources. Like, do they run this risk of this whole thing going sideways now on the back streets? Because people are like, yeah, I don't want to get ripped off by an American.
0: Yeah, no, there's definitely a risk there. And there are many Venezuelans who are understandably upset by this and upset by the instability that their government is going through right now. You know, even if everything goes according to plan, I've been told that America's reception in Venezuela is going to be icy, to say the least. There's going to be a bit of an uphill battle there. But it's also telling that there hasn't been like riots in the streets. There hasn't been like a resistance organization or insurgency kicking up in Caracas or elsewhere. You haven't seen any of that. And what can we take away from that? I mean, maybe it's that people are, you know, kind of okay with him going. You know, he may have outlived his welcome, not for me to say, but that there haven't been like widespread protest movements or whatever. It seems like maybe it's not the biggest thing over the long term, but I mean, it remains to be seen. I mean, you're right. Like, all of this could go sideways very quickly.
1: So like, basically, if the average Venezuelan's daily life doesn't radically improve, or at least feel like it's on the road to improvement, those people that were pretty impartial or frankly disgusted by Maduro, they could easily be swayed to be like, yeah, 6 months in, a year in, life just gets even worse. They could be convinced that this whole thing was, you know, bad, and it's the dang Americans' fault.
0: Yeah, I mean, the VP was sworn in after Maduro was kidnapped, and it remains to be seen how much popular support she's going to have. But right now, she has some support. Yeah, I mean, it's a sort of transitory time for the Venezuelans, and I mean, I understand that everyone feels very nervous down there.
1: And it just kind of echoes of GWAT to me, because I'd imagine in all those cities, there was a time when they were like, yes, Saddam Hussein's gone, thank you. And then it's impossible to get your daily life done. And a year and a half later, you're like, what have you done?
0: It becomes, you know, even the people who supported you, you know, who didn't like Saddam or didn't like Maduro, but then 5 years later, they're like, why are the Americans still here? Yeah. Like, why are you still in my country? I don't get it. What are you doing here? And, you know, we can say that it's not colonialism, but if you have 100,000 American soldiers in South Vietnam or in Iraq, or if you put a lot of troops into Venezuela, that feels a hell of a lot like colonialism to the people that live there. And sometimes we don't really understand that as Americans.
1: Now that's where we'll leave it for this week. But to hear the full interview with Jack Murphy about this covert mission, you got to check out the CBS Eye on Veterans podcast. And for more incredible national security reporting, you got to check out Jack Murphy on the High Side at highside.substack.com. I'm Navy veteran Phil Briggs, and we'll be back again next week with more stories from our incredible military vets on CBS Eye on Veterans.
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15: From ABC News, I'm Mike Dubusky. The U.S. and Venezuela have struck a deal on oil, which will see the U.S. take majority control of more than 65 billion barrels of oil reserves. A U.S. official says the supply will help fill the U.S. strategic petroleum reserve and, according to President Trump, will lead to substantially lower gas prices. But some analysts say that's not a guarantee. Gas Buddy's Patrick DeHaan.
16: Whenever the U.S. makes a deal like this, first of all, you have to look at Venezuela's constitution, which promises that the natural resources of Venezuela belong to their citizens. And oil companies are going to be looking at this very carefully, because to spend the billions of dollars, they have to have the reliability in what they're about to spend money on. And that's why some oil companies have not yet invested.
15: In Nepal, growing search and rescue efforts as relatives wait for word about missing loved ones after this week's floods. Details from ABC's Brick Clennett in Kathmandu.
4: The number of missing people skyrocketing, now nearly 3,000, among those at least 90 Americans, like Siddharth Venkatachalam's family.
17: They were, like, excited for this trip.
4: He says he spoke with his mother just hours before the flood, but she, her husband, and sister are still missing.
15: 675 people are confirmed dead in Nepal, 7 more in China. Conservative political commentator Milo Yiannopoulos is now back in the UK after being deported by Immigration and Customs Enforcement. A DHS spokesperson says he chose to overstay his welcome in violation of our country's laws. The jury in Lindsay Clancy's trial went home yesterday with no verdict. Clancy's defense argues she was suffering from postpartum psychosis when she killed her three children in 2023.
18: Passionate voices have surfaced outside this courthouse, some reminding us to remember the young victims, others calling attention to postpartum mental illness. As one advocate told me today, a painful, dark subject has been brought into the light.
15: ABC's Deborah Roberts. You're listening to ABC News.
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25: Today I'm delighted to welcome Terry Dakai, one of the most respected technology and public sector leaders in America. Throughout her extraordinary career, Terry has helped transform how government uses technology to better serve citizens. She has served as the CIO for the state of Michigan, the state of California, and was the CIO for the Department of Defense, now the Department of War. She continues to shaping the future of digital government through her work through the Center for Digital Government today. And Terry, it's just wonderful to have you on Leaders and Legends. Thank you for joining us.
26: Well, thank you for having me, Aileen. I really appreciate it.
25: So Terry, before we start talking about technology, which, you know, I always love to talk about, I'd love to start with a little bit more about you as a leader and your leadership journey. Looking back, what sparked your interest in really becoming this really, really big leader in technology?
0: Well, Aileen, I'd like to tell you that it was very well planned and that it was a part of a strategic mission, but it was really more just looking at my interest. I actually started life as a programmer and a COBOL programmer of all those, you know, crazy things in the world. But I was in the automotive industry, and what I realized at some point was that while I love the technology, what I really loved was how the technology was making an impact to the business. And of course, this was many years ago. So, you know, in many ways, it wasn't recognized that technology was making a difference in the business. And I think that sparked my interest in kind of focusing more on the business, which then kind of leads you into that broader perspective, needing to be able to express yourself in business terms. And I think that it was really more of an evolution than necessarily, you know, saying to myself, wow, you know, I want to get here and then I want to be in leadership. So that was really the sort of the genesis of my journey.
25: The best careers seem not to be straight lines.
0: Exactly, exactly.
25: Now, speaking of not straight lines, you spent many successful years at Ford before making the curve into public sector. What inspired you to leave, you know, probably a very lucrative career in private sector to move into public sector?
0: Well, I'd start out, Aileen, by telling you I was dyed-in-wool, you know, in the automotive industry. I love making cars. I know that might sound kind of crazy. And from a technology perspective, you know, I worked in engineering, I worked in manufacturing, I worked in finance. So, you know, I had kind of a really broad range, which is what I loved about being in a big company. But several things were happening. One was that in the automotive industry, there was a move to look at, you know, should the internal providers provide the technology, or are we going to go more to external service companies? And I felt like I didn't have any of that experience. I had only been inside of Ford Motor Company. So my first step was actually to move into a services company, EDS, which many of your listeners may recall from the time. And I was there for a couple of years, and I live in Detroit, you know, born and raised in Detroit. And you sort of start to think, wow, I need to have other conversations, maybe other than, you know, the automotive industry, because there's so many of us. We tend to gear toward, you know, what's Ford doing? What's GM doing? What's the competition doing? And so it really came up just out of the blue. A friend of mine had actually been a part of Governor Granholm's campaign, you know, had actually, you know, provided some funding from his company, and came to me and said, you know, Governor Granholm's looking for a CIO. And I thought, well, you know, that would be something interesting. One of the things that I've always believed in is that if someone offers you an opportunity, you shouldn't say no. You should explore it. You should kind of talk about it and think about it. So I said, well, yeah, you know, I don't mind, and I'd be really interested in interviewing for the position. And so I went through a couple of layers, and two things really sold me, and then one was really a surprise. One was I had the chance to talk to Governor Granholm, and I really liked that she had sort of a business approach to the way that she was thinking about running government. And that sort of said, well, you know, that kind of fits for me. It kind of gives me a transition. The second was that she kind of a little bit guilted me into it. She said, you know, you've had a really long and great successful career. You need to give back and think about giving back. And, you know, Aileen, that was a real turning point for me. It was something I hadn't necessarily considered in that same way, but it's been something that's been such a gift to me. But the other thing that was really interesting was I had a mentor from Ford. So I went to him and I said, hey, I got this opportunity. What do you think? Then he said to me, wow, that's really great. You know, you'll be able to, you know, look at public policy and, you know, look at what government can do. And I thought, no, I don't think so. I think I'm just going to run data center. And little did I know that what he said was actually the case, you know, that the technology gave me a chance not just to be the operator, if you will, that I had been before, but give me a chance to really broaden, which was fantastic.
25: Throughout your career, you worked both in state government, you worked in federal government and private sector, which is pretty big different types of sectors. What leadership principles have you seen maintain, you know, a constant throughout? And or is there a difference between public sector and private sector when it comes to leadership?
0: Well, there are differences, Aileen, and I'll talk about that in a minute. But there are certain principles that remain consistent regardless of where you are. And one of them actually is, I'll start with maybe more than just leadership, but a technology principle that's consistent. And that is that the way that you think about how technology supports the business decisions and how you start from that as opposed from the technology was number one, a game changer for me. It gave me the confidence to say I could take the experience I had in the automotive industry. There were pieces of it that I could apply in state government and then a little bit different levers in the federal government. But there was that underlying, I've been in technology, I understand it structurally, and that really helped me from the standpoint of having a consistent point of view. I think the real difference in moving from private sector to public sector is that in private sector, as much as we think that government is very rigid and constrained and hierarchical, interestingly enough, government is more relationship-based than even the private sector. Because the private sector, you're operating within a known hierarchy. You know where the decisions are being made. You know where the dollar decisions are made, how they're made. And I'd been at Ford long enough that I kind of knew the levers and how to work that. Coming into state government, it was so much relationship-based. It was so much based on prior relationships that people had in government. And then, of course, you take a state government like Michigan, that's one thing. We can talk about the federal government later and Department of Defense. That was a whole nother step function. And so I think that my ability to work collaboratively, the time I spent on relationships and collaboration were different in state government. And it took me a while to kind of understand that. The last piece I think that is important is in government, there's not a, if you will, way to judge, are you better than this state or that state? Are you doing the right things? Whereas in the private sector, you know, it's based on ROI, it's based on, you know, some real demonstrated financial measures. And so there's this kind of cooperation, co-opetition between the states, which was fantastic. I mean, certainly in the automotive industry, we shared amongst ourselves within a company. But, you know, did we do that much collaboration between a Ford and a General Motors? Maybe not quite so much. And when you get into government, particularly state government, I found it to be a much more collaborative environment in that regard. But at the same token, you needed to pull different levers and communicate differently to demonstrate your value.
25: 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I'm Aileen Black.
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25: I'm Aileen Black, and today I'm talking with Terry Takei. Terry, you have led some technology organizations through some huge, enormous transformations. I remember at OSD when you were changing some things. But when you begin a major change initiative, I mean, and I'm talking major, how do you even begin to start to get your team focused on the objective?
0: Well, Aileen, before we even start and even getting the team focused, one of the things that I've always felt about technology is you can have the worst technology in the world, but if your, quote, customers love it, it's a success. You can have the most complex, wonderful technology, but if the business doesn't really recognize it, if they don't know how to use it, it's a failure. And so that's where I've always started my teams, is to say, what we have to do is we have to connect with whoever is going to be using this technology, number one. Number two, we have to understand who are the key decision makers, because change and major change means major change in the business. The technology almost becomes irrelevant to some extent. You just follow along. And then how do you engage those individuals to partner with you so that it's a part business and it's a part technology? That I really learned at Ford Motor Company, because I did several big global systems. And the amount of time that we spent making sure that we were connected with engineering, making sure that we were connected with manufacturing. You know, one funny story I'll tell is I took a position doing plant floor systems at the time for our body and assembly division at Ford. And the first thing that I did was to go to a plant manager's meeting. Because, you know, we were running some technology. It wasn't necessarily very popular. And I didn't think much of it until I showed up at the plant manager's meeting and my boss was there. And I didn't tell him that I was going to the plant manager's meeting. And the thing about that was so interesting is I had gone and met with one of the plant managers ahead of time. And he's the one that invited me to the meeting. And because I had taken those steps, you know, he introduced me, He said to all of these plant managers, you know, Terry's here. She wants to hear what we have to say. And that was really the start of being able to reach out to those plant managers. And it was a kind of a business relationship that I kept even when I left that job and went to other jobs where I needed that cooperation. So I think number one, that's so important. But the second piece to your point about how do you get your team organized is really, again, to help them understand that they are going to play a key role and to listen to them in terms of what needs to come next. And then to get very focused on what are the deliverables that are going to make people feel successful. You know, I think that everyone in your team wants to feel they're contributing. This whole idea that people just come to work to come to work, it's not something I've experienced. People want to be successful. And so being able to define that, but still let the team figure out how to get there, I found those are the two kind of things that, approaches, I guess, if you will, that I've always used. To try to really drive ahead.
25: Government today is balancing so many issues with cybersecurity, AI, workforce shortages, modernization without budgets, all at the same time. How has leadership changed since you became a CIO? Do you think it's more complex? In talking about the initiatives of being able to balance those things, what do you see?
0: Absolutely, Aileen. I think it's become much more complex. You know, when I first started at Michigan, it really was much more about the infrastructure, right? And many CIOs, unfortunately, are actually on a rate basis. So they were getting judged very much on were the servers running, you know, was something broken? Did people get email and so on? And over time, even though the technology was running government at that time, particularly state government, but actually also at DOD, it wasn't something that people thought about. It's like, well, yeah, the technology, but, you know, it's the backroom stuff. Today, I think that there is a much greater recognition amongst business leaders in government, whether you're in state government or the federal government or DOD, that it's the technology that drives the innovation or that's a big part of the innovation that's going to move forward. The difficult thing, though, that I think still remains is how does the CIO establish themselves in that space, right? So cybersecurity has been just like running data centers, the name of the game, right? We're getting better at recognizing that we can't move ahead without modernization, but we haven't quite figured out what's the role of the CIO versus the business as we're changing with the engine of artificial intelligence. So yes, I think it's changed, which I'm really happy about. I think the CIOs, for the most part, are getting more recognition. But I think that there's still significant change that has to happen as the CIO really cements their role.
25: A follow-up to your question about AI and the speed of transformation now is almost not predictable. I think Sam Altman was quoted the other day saying it's the singularity of what is happening in the era today. It's not predictable how fast. It's actually technology is getting ahead of some of the humans involved. So how do you see that from a leadership? How do you tether that?
0: Well, I think, first of all, Aileen, everyone's struggling with that in government. There's a lot of challenge. You know, governments have put out their policies, their practices, their procedures, but now they're in this really tricky world of, okay, I'm doing a lot of pilots. I'm doing a lot of maybe smaller projects, but there's a lot about the governance piece that we still don't know. And so while it's transformational, Aileen, I still think that it's going to move in measured steps because no one wants to be in the press about and eligibility that was wrong, fraud, waste, and abuse judgments that are wrong, you know, policing where they're using artificial intelligence. So while I totally agree that it is driving change in a way that we've not seen before, I also see that governments are getting a little more measured, and they're now thinking into the operational aspects of AI, not as just necessarily a shiny toy.
25: You work with governors, cabinet secretaries, military leaders, legislators, the gamut of leaders across government and industry. What have you seen as being a predominantly trait for good leadership across the board?
0: Well, several things, I think. One is that I've learned that leadership style, I'm a great student of leadership styles and communication styles. And the things that I've learned are that there's not a template for leaders in the sense that they're different. Some of them lead more quietly, some of them lead overtly. And so what I think is one thing is that they are very authentic to themselves. They have a particular style, which is kind of who they are as a person. If they're an introvert, if they're an extrovert, you know, kind of how they address people. So that's the one thing I think that's important, is that if leaders try to be a different style, if you will, than what they're intrinsically used to, it doesn't come across. The second thing is that they're very straightforward with people. So they don't necessarily embellish or kind of talk things up in a way that folks can tell that it's not authentic. They'll tell you when things are going well. They'll tell you when things aren't going well. So that's the second thing. The third thing is that leaders that have inspired me are leaders that have had my back. I know that's a kind of a trite phrase, but they've been leaders that I knew that I could go out and try something, and if it didn't work, as long as I had communicated and, you know, I had worked with folks. And the second thing is, you know, it isn't even just when you're experimenting. It's just things can go wrong. And knowing that you have someone who's willing to support you, even though they may be giving you, you know, direction on here's some things that went wrong, I think gives you that confidence. And so that's what I've always tried to do with my teams, is to say, you know, let's go out. We might try things, but recognize that if something goes wrong, it's not on them, it's on me. You know, I'm the one that gave them the encouragement, that made the decision to move in that direction. And that, I think, is something that is really important, that ownership always sits with me, regardless of how I lead the team or what we do, that I think has helped. I think it gives people that confidence to go out and try some things, knowing that, you know, I'm going to be supporting them.
25: You know, many technology initiatives don't fail because of technology, but because of people. Right. And I can't, agree with you more about that, kind of that safety of that creativity zone, you know, having that. What have you learned about helping people embrace transformation like that? You know, you talked about giving them that feeling, but what have you, is there an approach that you use to help them embrace that?
0: There is, Aileen, that works sometimes and other times maybe not so much. But we were going through some major changes when I got to the state of Michigan. And I did this again at state of California. DOD is a little bit different animal in terms of bringing people together. But we had, as all technology organizations, we were making a major change to commonize on some technologies. Now, you might not think that's transformational, but for tech people, who they own their technology, they love their technology. And we were making some changes in terms of the way we were going to organize the technology, the way we were going to run it. And of course, all your tech leaders have different, you know, I love this box, I love that box, I love this software. And so I brought them together and I said, okay, you guys have 60 days to talk to each other and come up with what is the one approach that we are going to use going forward. Now, it took more than 60 days, right? But it made them kind of come together, have to talk to each other. You always get some outliers who aren't ever going to accept the changes. But the group that it brought together, actually what was so fun for me is that I've gone back and talked to my Michigan team several times, and she's now gone from being a technician to being a supervisor to being a manager. And, you know, and maybe what I did, you know, isn't all of it, clearly. I mean, she had to do a lot of that. But because of that, she had to learn how to deal with all these different opinions, different approaches, and then think about how she was going to move the state forward. And to do that, she had to move her peers and then ultimately, you know, her team forward. So the moral of that is that you have to get people together to talk about their concerns about transformation. You can't push on them. You have to hear what their concerns are, understand what concerns you can mitigate, and then know that you're going to have some where, unfortunately, you're just going to have to push the issue.
25: I'm talking with Terry Takei. After the break, we'll talk about mentoring the next generation of leaders and why investing may be the most important responsibility any executive can have. I'm Aileen Black.
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25: Welcome back to Leaders and Legend. I'm Aileen Black, and today my guest is Terry Takei. Terry, one thing I've heard consistently throughout your career is that you are deeply committed to mentoring others. I've seen you do all kinds of things that has to do with mentoring. Why has developing future leaders been such an important part of your own leadership philosophy?
0: Well, Eileen, I think the first reason is that when I started, I really had no idea what the future was going to be. And I think if I had had a little bit more of a perspective, I might have not made as many mistakes. And I might have been able to sort of move through several changes that in a little bit less stressful way. And so being able to give others my perspectives, it doesn't mean that it's going to work for them or not work for them, but giving them those perspectives, I think, has been an important part. The second thing is I like to give future leaders confidence in themselves. I think that's one of the hardest things about leadership. And when I talk to folks, when I mentor them, very often they're more concerned about their ability to do something than I am. You know, you see that they have the drive, they have the intellect, they have the interest. So that's a second piece, is to try to really give them that confidence. You know, the other thing about mentoring, Eileen, is people ask the most interesting questions of you. They ask you to think about, well, why did you do this? How did you do this? And it's such a learning experience to have to go back and say, why did I do that? So I get something back, Eileen, from talking to people. And it's so fascinating to hear their journey and then to be able to see how that, you know, may or may not fit with my journey. And you just learn a lot about yourself.
4: Yeah, I met you back when you became a CIO of Michigan, actually. You were often the first woman in some of the highest technology leadership roles in government. And looking back, have you seen opportunities for women evolve over the course of your career? And what advice would you have for organizations to continue to build that diversity in their organizations? I know that it isn't necessarily popular to talk about that right now, but you know, the most successful organizations, whether it be Wall Street numbers or, you know, or just sales numbers, are usually very diverse organizations.
0: Right.
4: So what is your observation on that?
0: Well, I do believe opportunities have changed significantly, Eileen. Now, I've been doing this a long time, so I remember at one point I was looking to take a leave of absence for a short period of time, and the person in HR said, well, I can't do that for you, because if I do that for you, I'm going to have to do it for every woman that's in the organization. I mean, there was kind of that mentality way back then. And I think fortunately for all of us, that's all gone. Now, we're still in a situation where sometimes women see themselves as the only woman in the room. But I think that's changing as well. So, for instance, when I went to Michigan, one of the reasons I went was because I had never worked for a woman before. I mean, in my entire time at Ford Motor Company. And I not only worked for a woman governor, but I also worked in a cabinet that was, I think, 50% women. So things are evolving and things are changing. I mean, things are changing back at Ford Motor Company when I look at some of my former colleagues. So I do think that the opportunities are changing and that women have that opportunity certainly to get in at the entry level and to be able to prove themselves. The piece that I think is still a challenge, and you've heard this many times, is when women are moving from sort of that operational, the using their technical skills into management roles. That's a tough transition to make. It's a different credibility, if you will, to build. And it's just something that, unfortunately, you know, hasn't evolved as fast as I would like to see it. Now, in terms of advice for organizations, one of the things I think that is so important, and I actually heard this from the Secretary of State when I was in Michigan, is that women have a different cadence sometimes in terms of the way that their careers have gone. right? I followed kind of a more traditional approach. But, you know, women have family obligations. You know, they may want to take, a period of time where they focus on that, come back into the workforce. And I think organizations need to understand that cadence and understand that women coming back into the workforce or women taking a period of time where they might work part-time are still as valuable, if not more valuable, in moving forward. And I think that's one of the areas that, you know, the companies that I see that kind of recognize that ebb and flow, keep women, they're nurturing women, they're taking women to that next level. And I think that helps to build stronger, more diverse teams.
4: Let's take a step back on your comment about change. You've mentored countless technology executives throughout your career. When you're looking at today's the next generation's leader, especially in public sector, what qualities do you think they need today to handle all this? I mean, it sounds like a lot of static in the air, right?
0: Well, first of all, I tell you, this next generation is just so much more knowledgeable than I ever was. I mean, they, you know, many of them have a great understanding of business. They're more mature from the standpoint of their communication skills. They understand, in some cases, kind of how to project. That's what many of the university programs today, or just mentoring, and what some of the high school college program or high school programs and, you know, some of those programs sort of are better able to teach individuals how to get into the workforce, right? So let me just say, first of all, that I just really appreciate that. And I really think that that's a big step up. But the qualities I think that give me the most optimism is, first of all, because I'm a tech person at heart, the interaction that they have, and what I tell people, young people, is you're a technology person. I don't really care what area of the business you choose. I remember a time where I actually mentored some middle school girls as part of a program that Microsoft has. And I was trying to explain to them that if you're a doctor, you're into technology. You know, if you're a vet, you're into technology. So the thing that I think is just really going to be important, back to your question on AI, is that, you know, the young people coming in today, this next generation, have that appreciation. They're not afraid of it. They're willing to step into it. And I think that's going to make a big difference in terms of making that next quantum step, if you will. Quantum's a bad word. But, you know, that next step function, if you will, into driving change in organizations.
4: 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And after a break, we'll reflect on leadership lessons from an extraordinary career of public service. I'm Aileen Black on Leaders and Legend.
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4: Welcome back to Leaders in Legend. I'm Aileen Black, and today we're joined by Terry Takei. Terry, looking back, what leadership challenges taught you most about yourself, or was there any defining moment or experience that really just it really impacted what kind of leader you are today?
0: Well, I don't know that it was one, Aileen, but learning to deal with my mistakes and learning to learn from them and forgive myself for them and keep moving forward, I think was probably the most defining thing. I'm a bit of a perfectionist, and so I want everything to be right every time. And I think the second thing is that you're worried that if things aren't right, it's going to impact or reflect on you as a leader, as an individual. And so that series of making mistakes, you know, going to leadership and saying, hey, I tried this, it didn't work, I'm behind on this deadline, I'm not going to make where I'm going, where I need to be. It sort of was the backdrop for many of the things I've talked about today. And it, again, taught me a lot about myself and also helped me learn how to be more resilient.
4: So what leadership lesson, or what maybe both, or mentor gave you the biggest impact from a learning perspective, like you just said?
0: I think what I learned very early on is I never had one mentor that impacted me. It was really the series of mentors, and some of them were individuals that I work for. Some of them were individuals that work for me that said, why do I have to do this? You know, and I had to step back and say, yeah, why am I asking that of a team? And so it's the folks that you work for. It's the folks that are your peers who will give you input. It's the folks that work for you. So I think that kind of taught me that I don't need one mentor, or you're never going to have one mentor. The second thing is that it taught me to listen differently to people. So it was really interesting, a little story. I worked for an individual. I came into a job, and I had left the job as a supervisor. I came in as a director, came back. And I was a little worried that people in the organization would say, well, you know, she left as this and now she's this. And my boss said to me, so I kind of came in slowly listening. My boss said to me, why aren't you saying anything? People are waiting for you to say something. They want to know what your direction is. They want to know where you want to go. And I learned from that I don't need to, you know, necessarily step too lightly. And there's a way to come in, establish your position without sounding aggressive or overly assertive or autocratic. And I've always remembered that message when you go into another room, perhaps with folks that you haven't worked with before, you've worked with in a different way. That's always stuck with me as kind of the way to go into that setting and how to present myself.
4: I love your comment about needing multiple mentors from different. I have told people who I've mentored that you almost need to create a board. But how do you How do you identify or define what a mentor is? And I love that 360 view of where you could get those mentors. How can that next generation leaders start to develop that? Because it's not like all of a sudden you sign up for mentor.com and you get a list of mentors.
0: Absolutely. Well, first of all, my most hated word in the world is networking, right? What is networking, right? You sort of envision it as I got to walk into a room with a drink in one hand and, wander around and talk to people. That hasn't been my experience at all. If we look at how did I get my job in Michigan, it was because a colleague knew about it, recommended me. How did I get the job in California? Some individuals that I had worked with recommended me. And of all the crazy things in the world, how did I get to the federal government? Well, it was two individuals that

0: in, what positions they're going to be in. So keeping up your contacts with all of those people, checking in periodically, even as people change jobs or change companies, that has been my connection point to actually make many of these changes.
1: Finally, when you look back on your remarkable career, 20 years from now, what do you hope people remember most? Not about the technology, but maybe about Terry and how you led.
0: Well, I always used to say, Lane, that who's the individual that people remember at the end of their careers? It's their direct supervisor. It's who worked with them on an ongoing basis. And if, in fact, I can get to the point and be remembered as someone who helped in a particular situation, or I had an individual say to me the other day, I don't know if you remember, but I remember when he was a salesperson in a company. I took the time, I had coffee with him. We talked about, how he might look at approaching the state and local market. I've had another person who said, you may not remember me, but I worked in your organization. I really appreciated that you did this and this. That's what this is all about. It's not, yes, in fact, you're proud. I accomplished this. I accomplished this. But it's when people come to me and say, I remember you. You did this. I remember that you said this. That's what is really what warms my heart. And it just really makes me proud. And, but even more than proud, makes me happy that I took the journey that I took.
1: My guest today has been Terry Takkaj. You've been listening to Leaders and Legend on Federal News Network. Terry, I got to tell you, I certainly remember you throughout your career, throughout the government and private sector. I want to thank you today for sharing your remarkable journey, your years and passion for public service, and your thoughtful insights today that you shared about leadership and building organizations that make a difference.
0: Thank you, Eileen, and thank you for inviting me because it's just been a great and fun conversation.
1: I'm Aileen Black. Thank you for listening.
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17: 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Nights and weekends, we air Washington Nationals, Capitals, and Wizards, and the Navy Midshipmen. 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
18: From ABC News, I'm Mike Dubusky. President Trump is touting what he calls the biggest oil deal in world history. Yesterday, he announced a new deal to take control of more than 65 billion barrels of Venezuelan oil reserves. Under the plan, which Venezuelan leader Delcy Rodriguez supports, the U.S. would take a 55% share in a joint venture, essentially forming the world's second largest private oil company behind Saudi Aramco.
19: This deal involves a 100-year lease covering more than 65 billion barrels of Venezuela's proven oil reserves. That's significantly more than America is known to have under its soil. In addition to supplying crude to the global and U.S. market, an official says the supply would also be driven toward the U.S. Strategic Petroleum Reserve. Venezuela has the world's largest oil reserves, but its crude is particularly difficult to refine. So a reality check here, it could be a long time before this deal has any impact on prices at the pump here.
18: ABC's Stephen Portnoy in Washington. The Trump administration is reportedly considering selling a small section of Yosemite National Park to a private real estate developer out of Nevada. Don Neubacher, a former superintendent of Yosemite, is pushing back.
20: I think it's basically illegal, number one. We just don't do this kind of activity. We don't transfer public lands to other entities. And it even went to Congress this past year, they wanted to get approval from Congress to do it, but Congress said no.
18: Outside Kyiv, a Russian airstrike overnight blew up a weapons depot, killing at least 37 people and sparking a fire. Search and rescue efforts are intensifying in Nepal after this week's deadly floods, where thousands remain missing. California resident Anjana and her husband were on a bus and after a wall of water swept through, bringing mud and debris and wiping out an entire village.
0: I just said, leave the bus right away or we're going to die.
18: At least 675 people are confirmed dead in Nepal. You're listening to ABC News.
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0: Adam, I hope you stayed away from DC this weekend.
1: In fact, I did.
0: Wait a minute. Of course you did. You went golfing.
1: I did.
0: Yeah.
1: Up in Pure, Michigan, the northern part.
0: The headline news.
1: No, no. Probably don't need to cover it.
0: But you missed Freedom 250. Freedom to rev.
1: Yeah. Yeah. What a spectacle.
0: Yeah. It's like that scene in that movie, What Don't You Want? Where Don't You Want to Be? Downtown D.C. when there's a big car race taking up most of the streets.
1: Most of it. Yeah. Probably hard for people to get around. Hope everyone fared okay.
0: We also, while you were away, I don't think it's a cause and effect, but, you know, we like to mark milestones, right?
1: Yeah.
0: I'll be 60 soon, God willing. I like to mark my Peloton milestones. So coming on 1,100 rides.
1: Wow. That's a lot.
0: But the country passed a terrible milestone this week, last week.
1: Yeah, I saw that. And literally while I was driving in Michigan, I think it happened real time. I saw it. Yeah. Like when you're driving in the car and you see the speedometer is about to go over, right? All the nines go to zero. Yeah. Yeah. I felt the same way.
0: $40 trillion is the nation's debt.
1: That's a big number.
0: Which is noteworthy. But it brought my attention to a little report about which I had heretofore been unaware. Are you familiar with the debt to the penny report?
1: I am not. I feel a little embarrassed to admit that, but I am not familiar with it.
0: Ditto that, and bravo to our friends at the Bureau of the Fiscal Service. But the debt on August 17th went from $39,986,657,878,071.92 to, on the 18th, $40,047,425,768,420.22. And you can see it all right there. It will have ticked up considerably between the recording of this podcast
1: and when people go and flood the website to check it out.
0: That's right.
1: Yeah. I'd like to see if we can have the GovNavigator show producer just speed up your reading of the numbers. We're just cutting into too much airtime right now. We gotta get to the end of this here.
0: Okay, two more.
1: So huge number, by the way.
0: It is a huge number. Not something to celebrate
1: drastically. Nope.
0: It's time to get the Walker Commission enacted and get after that. But back to our friends at the Bureau of the Fiscal Service, they announced a new partnership. Do Not Pay will now access Open Corporates, which, again, I was unaware that it existed, a legal entity data set.
1: Yes.
0: And of course, I checked.
1: GovNavigators, are we in there?
0: Yep. We are. Probably need to update our address, but we are in there.
1: We're going to get red flags for fraud.
0: But that means that the government, theoretically, should do a lot better job assuring that payments don't go to phony corporations.
1: Yep. So kudos to the fiscal service. We've talked about them a few times this year on the program, and they're killing it. They're doing some amazing work.
0: They sure are. Finally, I enjoyed this. The poor folks at the Legislative Council, the House Office of Legislative Council, is being inundated with AI slop.
1: AI is really everywhere.
0: Yeah. Apparently, these kids up there are drafting whatever statutes they can dream up willy-nilly using ChatGPT and Claude and sending it to Ledge Council for review.
1: Here's 17 of our new ideas. Like, feel free to dive in.
0: Oh. Right. Of course, you know, the article talks about how it says, Claude writes, :... All I say is, let's start counting M-dashes in laws that get enacted starting right now.
1: I think we should have it. Speaking of the debt ticker, we should have a ticker for that.
0: Yeah.
1: Put up on the GovNavigator's website. That's a great idea. Right. I love it. Yeah. Write your own bills, folks. Come on. Most of them aren't even that long.
0: All right. Now let's talk about a bill that's going to do some good.
1: Let's get to it.
0: This episode is brought to you by Alicor, which powers the technology behind public sector lending, grant, and capital deployment programs, helping agencies modernize operations, improve oversight, and better serve the public. And you can learn even more at alicor.com.
1: Thanks to our friends at Alicor for sponsoring this episode of the GovNavigator Show.
0: So, Adam, I know you know this, but it bears repeating. As the renter of three young daughters' apartments, I thought it was important to get some insight on the apartment stock. I kid, but the Congress recently passed the 21st Century Road to Housing Act, and we were approached about having on the National Apartment Association to give their unique perspective on implementation of the bill. So I'm kind of excited.
1: Well, you know, Congress passed a bill. Seriously? Have we fact-checked this? I think
0: Congress passed it and the president signed it.
1: I don't believe it. I don't.
0: So we're delighted to have Nicole Ubano, Assistant Vice President for Housing Policy and Regulatory Affairs at the National Apartment Association, who is joined by George Ratu, Vice President for Research at NAA. Guys, thanks for being with us.
2: Thank you. Good to be here with you.
0: So Nicole, let's start with you. Tell us a little bit about yourself, your role, and the National Apartment Association.
3: Yeah, I'm happy to. So I'm AVP of Housing Policy and Regulatory Affairs, and NAA loves their long titles. But the short of it is that I lead our federal regulatory advocacy with the administration. I'm also our lead subject matter expert on housing policy and manage a team of policy experts. We try to provide that housing expertise to Congress and to federal agencies, and also work closely with our 140 state and local affiliates to help support their advocacy on behalf of the industry.
0: So have you had a busier time than the last several months?
3: You know, 2 years ago, I would say I had equally the same amount of work, but in a different way.
0: Yeah.
3: But there's always a need. I have plenty of job security. That's for sure.
0: And George, what about you?
2: To follow on Nicole's remarks, my focus is the research side of the house. So I oversee the team that looks at macroeconomic trends, monetary policy, capital flows, and how all of those impact the multifamily and rental housing in general. And we also track on the membership side, how our members are faring through, obviously, market changes, policy changes. So we track operations, the pressures they might feel through a lot of these changes, and what all of these really mean broadly housing.
1: So, Nicole, if we can start, for folks who are, like me, both shocked and amazed that Congress has done anything this year, can you just give us a brief summary of what the 21st Century Road to Housing Act is?
3: Sure. So this is probably a once-in-a-generation piece of housing legislation intending on boosting housing supply and using virtually all of the tools in the toolbox at government's disposal to help accomplish those goals, whether it's through manufactured housing, affordable housing funded by the federal government, or having the federal government help state and local governments ease those barriers to development that we know exist today.
1: Well, and I joke too that, you know, Congress, that does, the last time Congress passed standalone legislation was a long time ago, but this was a very bipartisan effort, both in the House and in the Senate. So give us a sense of how vast, you talked, this is a once in a generation. So how many agencies are going to be involved in this? What's the scope of work across the implementation side now that it has been passed and signed by the president? I'm assuming this is both, it's going to be focused mostly at the federal government, but state and local governments probably have a role to play too. Can you give us a sense of that, about the scope across different agencies and how much coordination is going to be needed?
3: Sure. So I'd say the major players in terms of federal agencies are Treasury, HUD, FHFA, USDA Rural Development, again, utilizing all the tools in the toolbox at their disposal. And also, you know, they have the job of making sure that the law is implemented in the way that Congress and President required. So it's a lot of building definitions and creating the infrastructure to move forward with these priorities. I can talk a little bit about some of the rental housing provisions, or, you know, you tell me.
0: Well, I'd love to hear from George. So what impact do you expect the law to have we're a long way from it hitting the apartment stock or other objectives of the law. But can you tell us ultimately what you hope to get out of this?
2: Well, to really piggyback on what Nicole said, and I think it really is important to let listeners know, right? The intent of this act was to address something that the federal government historically hasn't waded into, in part because of the way real estate functions in our country, which is mostly at the local level. But the reality we find ourselves in today is one in which for most families, affordability and housing affordability is an important component of that, is front and center. People are many times having a hard time making ends meet. We didn't even talk about inflation, that we can broach that subject. The goal of this legislation was to boost supply, number one. Number two is through the regulatory environment, which Nicole can highlight in a lot of detail, is to make sure that at least at the federal level, there are tools in place that can streamline everything from financing to Nicole's point, even construction, zoning, right? There are some provisions that try to at least streamline and simplify zoning, which is a patchwork across the country. So at the end of the day, I think the goal is to have more housing being built in the U.S. and importantly, more affordable housing, which ultimately should take some of the financial burden off families across the country.
1: Well, Nicole, you were going to jump in with something about rental housing too. So why don't you share what you were going to talk about with that?
3: Sure, happy to. And I know you all mentioned there's a strong piece in terms of financing and development, but the inspection provisions of the Choice in Affordable Housing Act, you mentioned that Republicans and Democrats had, you know, dozens of individual pieces of legislation within this bill or within the act that have now become law. The Choice in Affordable Housing Act provisions impose inspections parity across programs. So for any properties that have layered financing, they accept Section 8, also benefit from LIHTC or other programs. It really reduces the administrative red tape that is a barrier to participating in those programs and allows for one inspection to stand for that property when it may be subject to multiple inspections throughout the year, not just a burden to housing providers, but to the renters who are living with that day to day as well. So it allows for, you know, opportunities in housing for rent for low income renters and their families today.
0: Curious how you expect that to work. The permitting reform has been on the agenda for decades, and it's a hard nut to crack. And just having it in law means it's got to be put in regulation, right? And then it's got to meet the reality of construction and operation. So how do you see that? What's the National Apartment Association's role going to be in ensuring the law is implemented as intended?
3: Sure. So one thing that's certainly of great interest to us is the federal guidelines for point access block buildings. That's the, you know, wonky term for it, but what it really means is it allows for single stairway apartment buildings to be built up to six stories. And while that is, as you kind of said, a state and local code issue, this bill allows for what is now becoming the reality and certainly backed by research that you can build more than three stories and not affect the safety of residents, and it reduces a significant amount of the cost. So this bill creates the guidelines for how to streamline or smooth the pathway for making these building code changes. Single stairway buildings are only allowed up to three stories in the vast majority of the country, in only three major cities. Are builders allowed to build up to six stories? So this sort of smooths the path and makes sure that common sense changes to codes can move forward in a short manner, and the federal government can work with states and localities to improve the development pathway.
0: So that brings up another question, George. This is for you. What was the evidentiary basis for these changes? Is it the bipartisan support, I suspect, came from a lot of the research you're familiar with to back up some of these provisions. Is that right?
2: That's correct, Robert. In many regards, when you look at building utilization, right, over the years, there have been several efforts at determining, and again, to Nicole's point and what I said earlier, so much of housing regulation happens at the local level, which means jurisdictions in many ways have leeway. And that's great because they can adapt to local conditions. But many times, and I think even some of the provisions in the current act I'll speak to, many times a lot of these provisions at the local level were either contradicting each other. So a builder who had projects across multiple states got one project built in one state or municipality, and with practically the same standards, they would get denied in another one, even though there was no specific reason for it. And so Nicole's point, even the issue of stair access, right? Can you evacuate a building up to six stories safely with one set of stairs versus two, right? These have been studied. And so the act's goal is to try to create more uniformity and use common sense and at least available data that's already in the public domain when making decisions on housing development.
1: What, George, just as you brought up data, what is the magnitude and quality of the available data that is used to study these sorts of things? And is it to the point where we'll know whether this act was effective and moved the needle? And I know this must cut across maybe dozens of different data sets too, but is there's reporting requirements in the bill, but is anyone, maybe you, going to study all this data to say, yes, this provision improved, having six stories increased stock by this much, which lowered cost by this much? Like, is that something that you all are doing? How does that work across your organization and across the, I'm sure, industry partners that you work with too?
2: Well, I think that's both a timely and a critical question, Adam, and I'm glad you're asking it. So from our standpoint, in terms of impact, that's something that's widely tracked. Think about the housing stock in general. We have the federal government that conducts housing surveys. Think here, the Census Bureau, right? We track new construction through the census every single month. In addition, private sources also collect this information. So in terms of implementation, I'm sure that we are not going to be the only organization that's going to look just on the development and construction alone at the next few months and even years. And so from my perspective, I think there will be enough information available to give us a sense of how successful this act will be going forward. And the bottom line is, even some of the more obscure parts of the housing market, and I say obscure, I'm referring here to single family rentals, which you look back prior to 2008, right? They didn't more or less even exist in the landscape of what most people track. Since then, of course, it's become a real viable housing option for so many families, so much so that obviously there's a lot of interest in that. Even there, now we have reliable data across the multiple sources that can track this information. So to the specific issue of a stairwell construction, these will certainly be something that I know we, along with a lot of other organizations, will be looking at closely.
0: Nicole, what can you tell us about the coalition that was necessary to get this law enacted and what the association's role was in that coalition?
3: Sure. So NAA works as part of a broader real estate coalition, including home builders, realtors, mortgage bankers. There's something in this bill for everyone to ensure that it got done. You know, as any piece of, you know, negotiated consensus legislation, there may be some pros and cons for folks, but this brought everyone to the table and enough support to make sure this got done across party lines.
0: What didn't get in there that you were looking to get done?
3: Well, the Choice in Affordable Housing Act was a broader piece of legislation that I think you all were talking about. We'll see in the next couple of years the value of this bill, but this bill already included lessons learned about established programs like Section 8 and in trying to improve those programs and set them up to respond to the housing needs today and tomorrow. So the Choice in Affordable Housing Act had additional provisions that would have helped reform the program. Also very strongly supportive of the Respect State Housing Laws Act, which would correct an issue from the CARES Act, a pandemic era federal overlay, we'll say, of state and local eviction laws that is continuing to cause issues across the country because of a drafting error in that piece of legislation.
0: Oh, wow.
3: So it's certainly one of very importance to us that unfortunately didn't make it in this part of the process.
1: Got it. So we've talked a lot about sort of the trying to improve the patchwork of regulations and requirements across states, have more of a national approach to some of these things that can help free up building and increase housing stock. I know, I believe there's also a new office that needs to be created, but there's no money in the bill, right? So what are your perspectives on how the federal government in particular is going to work to try to get some of these things in place under some pretty tight deadlines in the law as well? Are there ways that they can work around that? Are there things that they can do to try to ease some of the conflicting or multiple deadlines, some efficiencies that can be caused? Do we need to have some appropriations? Is there a next step for Congress in their requirements to pass appropriations bills to help support the implementation of this law?
3: Yeah, so I would bring up the CDBG program and the home program. This provided certainly ways to smooth pathways to use that money for affordable housing and allow affordable housing construction as an official eligible activity under the CDBG program. That's just one aspect. As you said, our work and, you know, any of the advocates who are involved in this bill, our work isn't done because the next step is the appropriations process and ensuring that, you know, we're flagging these aspects of the program that may require additional funding. And also, you know, for state and local governments, thinking about how they want to reallocate their plans or their strategies to utilize their money more effectively for housing now that it has some official uses.
1: And George, I'm sure too that, I mean, a lot of this is not just by the government spending more money, right? There's loan guarantee programs, there's private investments, there's private public partnerships. How much of that is going to play a factor in getting some of these things moving in the right direction? And is that in the bill? Do they really want to try to continue to increase the use of alternative funding mechanisms? Or is that not something that's really considered by this legislation?
2: I think to your point, Adam, the legislation also takes into account the private sector's role in the housing production, right? I mean, the government doesn't necessarily want to step in and be a provider of housing. And I think from an economic standpoint, that absolutely makes sense. And so a lot of the provisions, to your point, in the act are aimed at specifically at engaging the private sector. So whereas they're not allocating money, the goal here is to, number one, engage the private sector. I think here's some of the provisions in the opportunity zone updates, right? They've asked the states to redraw some of the opportunity zone maps to be more targeted, to actually target a fee specifically. I look at some of the loan limit updates they're making to the FHA loans for underwriting reasons, right? To try to keep up with the reality that it costs a lot more to build housing. And indexing for inflation absolutely makes economic sense. Otherwise, you end up boxing so many projects in. Even down to, and I know Nicole mentioned this, and to me, I think this has the potential to generate even more development on the manufactured housing, right? Nicole targeted that in her earlier remarks, where it updates some of the everything from the way manufactured housing is classified to how it's financed to even modular construction. Think here how that can impact at some point cost without necessarily spending federal dollars, simply providing the framework for the private market to be able to address just construction costs in a more efficient way. So to your point, targeted directly, even though, you know, the appropriations part of it is in the works, there's a lot that the private sector can work with at this juncture.
0: This has been fascinating. We're out of time. Unfortunately, we could do 6 episodes on this topic. But before I let you go, tell our listeners where they can access some of your products and research so that they can track what's going on here. I'll leave that to either one of you.
3: Sure. Well, easily accessible on our website is our Road to Housing Live resources page that includes all of NAA and the rental priorities that we're tracking and most involved in. Folks can get updates there and understand not just when, you know, HUD is releasing guidelines, but also when new financing may be unlocked as well. We'll start posting that information there.
0: Fantastic. Thank you both so much for being with us and for your leadership in what's been a widely heralded, bipartisan, important development. Good luck as you track implementation. We'll be watching.
3: Thank you.
2: Good chatting with you.
0: Those guys have a lot of work to do.
1: You know, it's nice to know that every once in a while, Congress can pass a law that actually might help people, kind of lifting my spirits.
0: There you go.
1: Yeah.
0: Trust is skyrocketing.
1: That's right. In no time, we'll be back to above 15%.
0: What's going on this week?
1: Well, Wednesday, Thursday, we've got the AFSCEA-INSA National Security Summit in Bethesda, Marriott, and in Bethesda, Maryland, at the Bethesda North Marriott Hotel and Conference Center. And I will be there, most likely both days.
0: I don't cross two states to go to events anymore.
1: Oh, it's so nice that you think D.C. is a state. I appreciate that.
0: August 27th, Meritalks hosting Eugenic AI and the new federal workflow.
1: That's, I think, an important topic.
0: Yep.
1: Might be interesting. And we probably want to start talking about our friends over at the Data Foundation and their GovDataX event, September 15th.
0: Yep.
1: I was talking about this the other day. Stacked lineup of speakers already at this event.
0: It's going to be great. Data Foundation does incredible stuff, but GovDataX will feature pretty deep conversations with the community about the value of public data, what you can do with it today, and what we need to do to shore it up for the future. George Washington University Student Center.
1: Yeah, GovNavigators will be there. So sign up and hope to see you there.
0: We'll sign autographs.
1: We will. We will. I love that idea.
0: For those who ask, have a great week. Hey, thanks again to our friends at Alacor. I think we can afford now to go another couple of weeks.
1: Yeah, the podcast will continue thanks to the lovely people over at Alacor. Make sure you go to alacor.com and check out what they're doing. They're working hard every day. They're improving government, and we appreciate them. Thanks for listening to another episode of the GovNavigators Show, brought to you by GovNavigators.
0: We sure hope you enjoyed it and learned something in the process.
1: And didn't get seasick.
0: Right, of course.
1: If you want to know more about us and what we're up to, please follow us on social media or visit govnavigators.com.
0: Ahoy!

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1: Most cybersecurity conversations start with software and networks, but what happens when what's compromised sits deeper inside the chip itself before a system is even plugged in? 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
2: 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This month's program will focus on 5G strategies in government. The panel includes government leaders from the Department of War, the Department of Navy, and the Cybersecurity Infrastructure Security Agency. 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
4: I'm Terry Girton from Federal News Network. On Monday's Federal Drive, why do some government problems keep coming back, even after years of investigations and reform efforts? We'll look at new questions about military housing oversight and a debate over radiation protection rules that have been in place for decades. Then we'll get the latest from Capitol Hill. 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
6: Hello and welcome to the show. I'm Federal News Network reporter Drew Friedman. As concerns about threats against judges continue to grow, members of the Supreme Court recently took the unusual step of personally advocating for additional security funding on Capitol Hill. That appearance may say as much about the pressures facing the judiciary as the dollars being requested. Federal News Network's Terry Girton heard more from Issa Ulloa, founder and CEO of the Public Service Alliance.
4: Let's start with this. How unusual is it for members of the Supreme Court to show up to make these kinds of statements in person on the Hill?
7: Highly unusual. And in fact, this was their first in-person testimony since 2019. So it's been several years since then, obviously. But I think it's a really, stark reminder and red flag of how out of hand threats have gotten. We can talk a little bit more about how those threats have been rising since about 2013, the manner in which they are impacting every type of public servant nationwide. But the fact that we had two Supreme Court justices focus their testimony on the rising threats and the resources that are needed to contend with them is pretty unprecedented.
4: Justice Barrett herself told a couple of really interesting stories. She talked about having to explain a bulletproof vest to her 12-year-old son. And she had another child that opened the door to a swatting incident and was stunned. So clearly there's a personal impact. Do you think that these are isolated experiences? Do prominent females experience this differently than prominent males? Or what's going on here? And is this just now part of the job?
7: A couple things in response. So what the data does show is that women and people of color are definitely a disproportionate risk writ large. And that applies not only to very high profile public servants who happen to be women or people of color, but all the way down to the local level, whether it's a school board official or a public school teacher. And the human costs of this are extraordinary and often tragic. You have examples of the 20-year-old son of a judge in New Jersey being murdered by someone who is seeking out the judge. You have, of course, the tragic example of Melissa Hortman and her husband last year. And then you have several swatting incidents that have impacted not only judges, but former public servants like Pete Buttigieg, who recently came out to speak about this. And what we're hearing is that parents are having to have really tough conversations that they shouldn't have to have with their kids around not only why they need protective details, why they might need to wear a bulletproof vest, but to train their children oftentimes at ages where, you know, there's a strong desire for obvious reasons to protect their innocence, to have to think critically like an adult around whether to answer the front door, whether to talk to a stranger. And it's very sad in terms of how the children of public servants have been targeted in ways that not only create material risk for them, but that are yielding some really significant emotional impacts.
4: Let's bring this back to the justices for a moment. At what point did threats like these against judges become more than a security problem and really start being a justice system problem? Are there implications for judicial independence and public confidence in the courts?
7: It's a big question. What we know is that violent threats against public servants, to include judges at every level, have been skyrocketing for more than 10 years at this point. And those threats manifest in several different ways: death threats, intimidating messages, cybersecurity attacks, doxing incidents, swatting incidents, and things of the like. You know, on the one hand, there's an important conversation, I think, to be had around the role of government in responsibly creating deterrence and maintaining accountability, right? So there are dozens of civil and criminal statutes that can be used to charge people who commit certain crimes against public servants. It's important to do that in a way that is responsible, meaning that it, you know, is not in violation of constitutionally protected rights, as an example. But bringing the charges and, you know, if convicted, is still not enough. People need to hear about it, right? And so, you know, you'll recall at the height of the mask mandate at COVID, there were unprecedented attacks against flight attendants on several different airlines. A material driver around driving down the rate of those attacks was amplifying the fact that in many cases, those attacks constituted a felony and there were real consequences for attacking folks in that manner. And so to the extent that that the press in particular is able to amplify the consequences of what happens, it creates an important deterrent effect. That's number one. Number two is there is a broader kind of government-wide multi-branch conversation to be had around how to right-size security resources relative to this threat environment, because they have not been appropriately right-sized in a long time, and they certainly have not been right-sized in a way that accounts for how dynamic the current environment is, where, you know, the proliferation of threats on social media through AI is novel, right? And so the good news is that the frameworks for how to solve this problem exist. The tougher news is that I think as a country, we've been pretty slow to the jump and we have a lot of work to do.
4: Issa Ulloa is the founder and chief executive officer of the Public Service Alliance. So let's come back to that question about right sizing, because we've heard similar concerns to what Justice Kagan and Justice Barrett raised from members of Congress themselves and efforts to increase the congressional budget for protection. When Congress looks at the Supreme Court's budget request, how should they think about the return on that investment?
7: So look, the request in the grand scheme of things, and comparatively speaking, is not that massive, right? I mean, it's a 10%, almost 10% total increase from last year. It's under $20 million just for the additional security needs, and they're important security needs, right? It's an expansion of personal protection of the justices, not only at work, but also at home. It's around an expanded capacity for residential security. And importantly, it also includes dollars to be able to level up the cybersecurity posture of the court system nationwide. And so there's a lot of parallels between what the justices are requesting and what lawmakers have requested themselves. The important thing here is, I think, to not, you know, just appropriate more money for the sake of it. There has to be a well-informed way to, or plan rather, to implement it. And so that means, for example, ensuring that those resources are being leveraged to build in-house capacity that can more sustainably protect these officials than consistently having to outsource this expertise, which tends to be more expensive. It requires those dollars to be, or should require those dollars to be leveraged in a manner that is aligned with the expertise of actual operators, because, you know, not everybody needs necessarily to be spending $5 million a year on a security detail. Oftentimes the threats are cyclical and very kind of unique to certain individuals. But at a high level, you know, both the judicial and the legislative branch are facing unprecedented threats, and the people responsible for keeping those folks safe need more resources to do their jobs well.
4: Isa, are there sort of a common set of actions that we could take that would help to address the root of these problems and maybe not just the symptoms?
7: Absolutely. And I'm really glad that you asked that question, because this problem is not new. We are glad to see that it is getting a lot more attention, and that attention is humanizing folks and is raising awareness not only of the problem, but also solutions. And as it relates to those solutions at PSA, there are about six that we feel very strongly about and that we would characterize as pretty common sense and nonpartisan solutions. So the first is obviously to approve this request and to take it a step further and assess where else government resources need to be right-sized to deal with the current environment. And look, government has a lot of money appropriated every year. These requests are not, trillion-dollar requests. There is a way to responsibly be able to efficiently allocate, in many cases, existing resources to better protect folks so that they're not having to figure this out themselves and spend out of pocket. The second is there are decades of research around what's called a public health approach to violence prevention. We know that preventing a crisis is way less expensive, for lack of a better term, than responding to a crisis. And the public health approach to violence prevention advocates for a couple things. First are what are called behavioral threat assessment and management teams. The Secret Service actually has been documenting evidence around why these teams, the shorthand for them are BTAMs, are incredibly effective at preventing violence. And the primary reason is that most people on a pathway to violence are basically, there are predictable patterns that they tend to follow that then can by definition be identified in advance and prevent a tragedy before it occurs. And there are not enough BTAM teams across the country. There should be one in every major jurisdiction, and they should follow the best practices that have been documented not only by the Secret Service, but by many others. Another example of a strong public health approach to violence prevention includes funding off-ramps. So there's a group called Moonshot, for example, that has done some really interesting research about the fact that a lot of people, when they're searching for extremist content online, are more likely and more predisposed to then click on a mental health resource if it's put in front of them. And so there's an opportunity there for the technology to adapt accordingly. Similarly, with respect to social media platforms more broadly, about 6 years ago, X started testing cognitive interrupt design as a concept. And basically what they found is that when they prompted people with a question like, are you sure you want to post this? Depending on the content of the draft, over 30% of people revised or chose not to send what they originally wrote. Whereas from the perspective of the major LLMs and the AI chatbots and platforms, we're already seeing some really interesting integrations around things like suicide prevention. That should be extended to violence prevention. And that means that, you know, we're not advocating in any way for these LLMs to become therapists. But if we know that people, as they are radicalizing, are predisposed to also seek out mental health support, there are ways to at least amplify awareness of resources that might be available to these individuals before they commit a crime.
8: That's Isa Ulloa, founder and CEO of the Public Service Alliance. She's speaking with Federal News Network's Terry Gurdon. The Trump administration says recent personnel changes are intended to make government more effective and improve accountability. But as agencies move from policy announcements to implementation, questions remain about consistency, fairness, and the day-to-day realities facing the managers and employees who make government work. Federal News Network's Terry Gurdon gets perspective from Staff Vice President of Policy and Programs at the National Active and Retired Federal Employees Association, or NARF, John Hatton.
9: There's been pushes from a wide variety of good government groups for improvements in how performance management works, how the government operates for a long time. And so you have at least a recognition that there could be some more expedited review, improved performance management. So this, a lot of these actions do put a little more hands, a little more power in the hands of the managers, but there's also this underlying concern around just the basic merit-based principles and whether it shifts the power so much that it's not just in the manager's hands, but it's in political appointee hands in the sense of firing people not because of their merit and because of politics, right? And so I think trying to parse through the details of the various new proposed rules and deciding, is this something that is undermining merit system principles, or is this just an expedited, consolidated, improving the efficiency of the merit system, I think are kind of how we try to take a look at this. But there are some, you know, in, for example, in this new promoting employee accountability rule, you know, trying to lessen the time for review, a shorter time window for improving performance. You know, I think when you talk about a one-day response window, it starts to seem very accelerated versus just an accelerated process a little bit more than it was. And so I think it's going to be a complicated new system in terms of what the new rules are for both employees and supervisors to understand and how they apply it. I think there's a trend here about taking essentially real independent review out of the process. So whether that's schedule policy career, you don't have an appeal to the Merit System Protection Board. There's a trend towards eliminating removal for cause protections for MSPB members with the previous firing of the MSPB board, the Supreme Court case in Slaughter in terms of the ability of the president to terminate a Federal Trade Commissioner. You have the suitability and fitness rule, which allows appeals to OPM, not MSPB, for in-service conduct now. That used to be a pre-employment screening. Schedule policy career itself is just an intra-agency process. So the lack of independent review is overall our largest concern with these. The goal to try to improve accountability, improve performance, improve the way the government's working, I think there's aspects to some of these that are reasonable within the scope of what good government groups might consider, but I think it's hard to trust it when you have this underlying lack of independence, underlying lack of respect for the merit-based civil service.
4: A lot of the conversations about these rules focus on the implementation from the employee perspective, but I want to ask you to think about the implementation from the manager's perspective. OPM has argued that the separation practices were so complicated that managers wouldn't even tackle them. So do you think that these new rules, if they move forward, will actually make it easier for managers and HR offices to address performance problems?
9: I think they will have less constraints that may lead to more arbitrary standards across the government. So the new proposed rule on employee accountability gets rid of the Douglas factors, which try to create at least a standard to measure all different employment actions. So one termination at one agency or within an agency is the same as another termination within an agency or across agencies. Now they're trying to move to totality of the circumstances. So in one side of things, you can kind of make up any reason for termination outside prohibited personnel practices. On the other hand, you don't really have guidance as a manager as to kind of what's going to be okay and what's not. So I think that may lead to lack of uniformity and discipline. I think that causes some problems. Now, will this, I think, potentially allow managers to move forward with whatever they think is the right decision and they want to fire somebody? Perhaps. But again, the lack of check on, is this based

0: Association. John, let's pull that training thread just a bit more. It's been a long-standing complaint that federal managers don't get enough training in personnel management and performance management. What would NARF be looking for here to make sure that the training that's going to follow these rules is useful and effective?
1: Yeah, I think we'd be looking for a little bit more guidance in terms of the standards, a little bit more guidance in terms of making sure you're treating everybody based on merit. So, you know, at the training level, I think maybe you can try to instill some of that culture of preserving the merit-based civil service. You know, I think just learning any new rule and kind of what can I do now, what can I not do before, I think is always going to be helpful. So I think both training on the changes in rules, one, and training on just how to be a better manager and make sure you're focusing on performance and you're not just focusing on your non-management role, but you're really taking the time to work with people in a way that you're in partnership with your employees to fulfill the mission.
0: And from the employee perspective, trying to make sense of all these changes, what are the specific protections or rights or procedures that folks should be paying close attention to over the next few months?
1: Well, so one of the biggest, there's a few changes I think that really stand out, where there's the scheduled policy career where you're moved, potentially reclassified into this new accepted service system where you don't have this appeal to the Merit System Protection Board, certainly a concern. You have the non-disclosure agreement that could come out that you'll be asked to sign. That's paired with that suitability and fitness rule. So if you decide not to sign the non-disclosure agreement, are you determined unsuitable or unfit to hold office? And so that thing threatens for an agency referral to OPM to then say you're removed from service based on that, and has nothing to do with performance. So they are really creating an entire framework around their system of recentering the presidency, this unitary executive theory, and undermining kind of what were laws from Congress dictating this, you know, some protections for employees to ensure merit system remained intact.
0: Are you expecting that the real understanding of how all of these pieces fit together is going to require or rely on the outcome of some court cases?
1: Oh, it certainly will. I mean, the scheduled policy career is being challenged in court, including by NARF and other entities. There are going to be challenges on a lot of these rules, either because of the process or because of their consistency with the Civil Service Reform Act. And so, you know, where this lands at the end of the day is certainly uncertain. At some point, Congress could step in. I don't anticipate that between now and the end of the year, but we could have a different looking Congress next year, and there could be efforts to put some checks on this. Court cases are certainly relevant. It's not just are the correct procedures being taken here pursuant to the Administrative Procedures Act. It's not just does this conform with the Civil Service Reform Act, but we're seeing the Trump administration make arguments on constitutional grounds. We saw them on day one say all these laws regarding this senior executive service where we have to have removal for cause, they are unconstitutional and they impede our Article II authority. So they made that argument in the Slaughter case of the Supreme Court that they could fire the Federal Trade Commissioner. Whether that same precedent applies to the MSPB heads remains undetermined, and how far that goes down the chain to inferior officers as well remains undetermined. So there's a lot of uncertainty in the court cases, uncertainty with legislation. And so, you know, this may be something people need to learn for 6 months and then remember the old system, or it could be a mixture of the two. And, you know, I think we're seeing this across the board, not just with federal workforce policies, but as we've had more partisanship in D.C., it's really grown since, I think, the early 90s. And bigger swings between the parties, I think you're seeing much bigger swings in policy. And so this could be the framework we have for the current Trump administration, but if there's a new administration that comes in, it could be a whole different set of policies, whether that's back to square one and the old policies or somewhere in the middle also remains to be seen. But I think it's just that aspect of it with, you know, the swings in policy created by the partisanship and the different views on how things should work just creates more confusion, more difficulty, and its own set of challenges beyond the challenges of a specific policy.
2: 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He's speaking with Federal News Network's Terry Gurdon. And that's it for today's show. Until next time, I'm Drew Friedman.
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19: Federal News Network is the news organization of record for the federal community. 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We inform federal managers, contractors, and policymakers on issues related to the federal workforce, management, and acquisition, pay benefits and retirement, the Defense Department, and federal IT. Nights and weekends, we air Washington Nationals, Capitals, and Wizards, and the Navy Midshipmen. 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
20: From ABC News, I'm Mike Dubosky. President Trump and Venezuelan leader Delcy Rodriguez have agreed to a new deal on Venezuelan crude oil, which would see the U.S. take control of 65 billion barrels worth of oil reserves in that country. The president says it will help lower gas prices here in the U.S. and will be used to help fill up the strategic oil reserves. But Gas Buddy's Patrick DeHaan says crude oil is just the start of a very complicated process.
21: Some of the current restraints right now in the market are not necessarily getting oil, but turning it into diesel, gasoline, and jet fuel refining. And that's where, while the president is hopeful this will all lower oil prices, it may not translate to lower fuel prices, simply because the kink in the hose there is turning that oil into something more valuable.
20: After being arrested in New Orleans this week by Immigration and Customs Enforcement, Milo Yiannopoulos has been deported to the UK, the Department of Homeland Security now confirms. The one-time Breitbart news editor and Kanye West associate, according to DHS, legally entered the country in 2019 and allegedly chose to overstay his welcome in violation of U.S. immigration law. Dozens of people were killed overnight in a Russian drone strike on an ammunition depot outside Kyiv.
22: In one of the deadliest attacks on Ukraine this year, a massive Russian drone hit a warehouse just outside the capital, Kyiv. The warehouse storing shells, mines, and other ammunition, triggering a huge explosion, killing at least 37 people and injuring dozens of others, including children. President Zelensky posting on social media saying the surrounding infrastructure, including residential buildings and a care home for the elderly and disabled, suffering significant damage. Lama Hassan, ABC News, London.
20: Zelensky calling the storage of explosives next to people terrible negligence. And the death toll in Nepal now stands at 675. Severe flash flooding earlier this week has prompted a massive search effort for the thousands missing. You're listening to ABC News.
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0: My name is Luis Fonsi. A lot of people don't know enough about Alzheimer's and dementias. 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Don't be afraid to get help. Don't be afraid to put it out in the open, because it will be better for them and for their loved ones.
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3: The security clearance process is complicated. Policies are confusing, continuous vetting is expanding, and national security professionals everywhere are asking the same thing. What does this mean for me? Whether you're applying for your first clearance or navigating new reporting requirements after years in the system, the questions aren't always easy, but the answers matter. That's why we're here. This is Security Clearance in Security on Federal News Network with host Lindy Kaiser of Clearance Jobs, federal employment lawyers Elizabeth Baker Pham of KCNF, and John Barry of Barry & Barry PLLC.
4: Hi, this is Lindy Kaiser with ClearanceJobs.com, and today on Security Clearance and Security, we're talking about another big change facing the defense industrial base, the expanding scrutiny of foreign ownership, control, and influence, or commonly known as FOCI. Our guest today is Andrew Lotwin, Senior Vice President of Federal at ISI and a former senior leader with the Defense Counterintelligence and Security Agency, where he worked firsthand with the government's industrial security ecosystem. So that perspective is super valuable right now. In May, the Department of War proposed major changes that would expand FOCI and ownership disclosure requirements beyond the traditional cleared contractor population. The proposal was for contractors and subcontractors in the Department of War ecosystem with contracts valued above $5 million, again, requiring new disclosures and FOCI risk mitigation for the life of those contracts. DCSA has already estimated that expansion could increase the number of FOCI determinations it handles from approximately $2,000 a year to potentially $40,000 a year. So I think this is a conversation worth having. Andrew, I know we've chatted about this before. Thank you so much for being willing to be on the show and talk about this with us.
5: Hey, Lindy, good morning and happy to join you and happy to have this conversation. Lots going on.
4: A lot going on. So I feel like this is one of those things, there's so much going on that we're not talking about the FOCI mitigation piece, but I think moving it to the broader DIB definitely presents some questions that I have, right? I've already mentioned about how DCSA will handle this. Also making sure that industry, which is, you know, my sweet spot, actually understands what this proposed expansion means. So kind of where do you see the risks of implementation, either on the DCSA resource side or on the industry awareness side?
5: Well, there's risks on both sides. Starting, I guess, big and going small, it's this structural shift and change that, you know, that we've seen in this expansion. You mentioned 2,000 to 40,000 FOCI reviews of sorts. So the folks that are in the NIST, you know, the National Industrial Security Program, are already going through the facility clearance application and already getting that FOCI evaluation. So for those folks, it's really a seamless or non-impactful change. But the real risk is the broader industry, the defense industrial base participants who will be subject to this. And right now, the messaging is still, I don't think, is reaching that broader community. I mean, those that know, But just based on the lackluster response to the draft rule that went out, I mean, the number of questions and queries on that draft period that closed on July 6th was in the low hundreds, which if you think about the fact that there's 250,000 plus minus companies in the DIB, the fact that there's only a couple of hundred responses from an even smaller number of actual entities that actually submitted the questions, tells me that the message isn't going out there. And a lot of folks think, well, I don't do anything in a foreign, you know, funding or foreign ownership control influence, so it doesn't affect me. And the bottom line that it does is because you have to demonstrate that you do or do not have those foci considerations in the structure of your business, which is the really the form 328 is the standard form that's used for those declarations and explaining, you know, kind of how your company was founded and funded and so on. So you have that huge shift that is going to be required for all folks, classified or unclassified contracts, to demonstrate that sort of status. And then that eligibility will be noted in NIST. This is the system that we currently use for the National Industrial Security Program. That tool, that application struggles to maintain that mission. So adding the entirety of the DIB, going from 2,000 transactions being recorded there to 40,000 potentially, I think will be a huge burden, and it will get caught up in the new NIST application, which is referred to as NI2, you know, NIST Increment 2. But that threshold of 5 million will expand the circle significantly. There's been rumor that that threshold may drop even lower that I've heard. Again, that's strictly informal. But the more they lower that threshold, the more it expands, you know, that circle of participants that need to make those declarations. And so there's a little bit of scope creep that goes in here in terms of the number of companies that will have to get involved. And if you read the rule, the draft rule that's out there in the online space, it notes that commercial products should not necessarily be included, but it doesn't rule out that even folks that are just providing commercial products may still be required to submit that application for eligibility. It's at the discretion of the contract officer and at the acquisition officials. So there's a lot of space out there for this thing to grow. And then internal to DCSA, it's just the staffing within the entity vetting team, which is the group within industrial security that will be doing this work. They're going to need significant resources in terms of people and technology to keep this mission afloat and keep an even keel. And there's tight timelines going on here with when NIST Increment 2 is going to, you know, sort of be able to complement that adjudication process where and then eligibility will be noted there. Folks that don't have, you know, PIV cards or CAC cards will require some sort of method to authenticate their entry into NIST. And so the ripple effect, you know, just goes on and on. So it's full spectrum in terms of government preparation and industry preparation to be able to meet the timelines and meet the expectations in terms of implementing this program. There's a lot happening there.
4: And a lot that I think, you know, folks aren't really talking about yet. And you've experienced this kind of foci process, both from the government side and now the perspective of industry. What do you see as some of the maybe the disconnects between how DCSA believes that foci mitigation works? And you mentioned this kind of a little bit before, kind of the forms involved. You know, do you think kind of these entities that are going to be new to this will understand how to handle these mitigation agreements, the governance requirements, and what ongoing compliance, right, not just a one-time form, looks like?
5: Yeah, it's going to be a huge learning curve. I mean, so for the folks that are competing for classified contracts and go through the facility clearance process, you know, there has been tools and efforts made to try to explain what's needed and how to submit it and how to go through that process through the facility clearance. Now that you're broadening, you know, the aperture and you're bringing in a lot of additional companies with varying levels of expertise, because even CEOs and, you know, company presidents that have a lot of experience still have some frustration with the facility clearance process. There's a lot of kickback on the applications for, you know, quality of the data, for the process, for describing the organization. There's a very specific nature of the org chart that needs to be displayed, demonstrating all of the ownership, you know, at varying levels. And the more complicated the ownership structure, the more complicated the, you know, the explanation is. And so there's just a lot of, you know, difficulty there. And so as you expand it to the broader DIB with companies that haven't had to have this sort of engagement, it's going to just be more difficult. And the other change to this rule is whereas previous facility clearance applications were just the product of whoever won the procurement, now you've got folks who are bidding the contract. So you have not just the winner, but you have the bidders, at least the majority. And there's some language that discusses sort of a down select of the bidders, because doing all of the bidders on a contract can just derail the actual procurement, depending on the number of folks that are bidding the contract. But when you're going through this as a bidder pre-award, it impacts the timeline of procurements, which are, again, already very challenging. And it only adds to the high end of the number of days it takes to move a procurement through the cycle to award. It's certainly not going to accelerate it. So there's a lot of challenges for the government to keep the train moving forward while still expanding the requirements to be satisfied pre-award.
4: Yeah. And you kind of mentioned this before, right? You know, DCSA is going to need probably some people, probably some technology in order to support this. Kind of what do you see as some of the either near-term or far-term needs when it comes to technology, staffing? Are there policy changes that need to happen? Or even like, what is the risk model that's implied, right? Is the FOCI risk mitigation going to be universal for cleared contracts and this $5 million threshold? Should they consider how it should be different? I'm curious if you have thoughts on that.
5: There's always challenges in recruiting the right workforce to, you know, to do this sort of action on behalf of the government. So right now, entity vetting has a mix of government and contractor workforce. And I believe there is efforts underway to expand, you know, the size of that workforce because of the pending, you know, expansion to the mission. And you've got to ask yourself, where do these people come from? I mean, where do you get the experience in adjudication and FOCI evaluations that would lend itself to this sort of labor category? And so I know there are a variety of, you know, folks that are looking at what type of people best do this work and who have the experience and the bona fides to evaluate business structures, to look at all of the different advanced tools related to commercial markets, related to dark web, related to everything in between that gives you this wholesome picture of the companies that are doing the bidding and lets you pass some sort of evaluation based on a tradecraft that DCSA keeps pretty close to their chest in terms of what thresholds will require mitigation, you know, by the government. And then as to mitigate, you know, FOCI influence. And then once that mitigation, those different measures get identified, it's a pretty tight timeline that's tough on the government to continue to oversee just because during that timeline, they're now looking at additional companies that they're, you know, it's like, you know, working at the post office, right? You know, the mail just keeps coming in. Applications, you know, continue to be made. And so during that timeline, then the industry folks have to respond very quickly. And a lot of these mitigation processes, you know, require legal review and oversight. It involves foreign companies and board structures and inside directors and outside directors and business relationships that just, you know, don't necessarily turn on a dime. And the further you get from the flagpole in Washington, D.C., the, you know, the less a lot of those structures and the intent behind the changes are well understood. And then, you know, versus the business op tempo of winning and then performing on contracts. So there's challenges across the frontier there.
4: Man, challenges. I'm going to hope for opportunities, right? Maybe. And as we get to our last question, talk about one of my favorite topics, which is security clearance reform, right? We're in the midst of, it's a process that's both never changing and always changing, as I like to say, right? We have all these 1950s frameworks, but we also have new iterations and additions, kind of thinking about, and you know, what's happening the next year, whether it's FOCI mitigation or facility clearances or beyond. What's some change that you think Congress or the executive branch could or should make in the next year that would kind of really help cleared companies trying to provide mission critical solutions to the government?
5: Well, there's a lot of longstanding challenges. I mean, you know, everything hinges on, you know, as far as the people side of the house, on NBIS and trusted workforce, key component of that I've experienced both as a contractor and as a government person is reciprocity and the need to get that firmly in place and somehow cut through the noise and the resistance that has continued to plague the ability to have that genuine reciprocity between, you know, Title 10 and Title 50, you know, organizations. So that would be a huge breakthrough if there was a way to get, you know, whatever bureaucratic resistance has continued to, you know, throw, you know, sand into the gears for moving folks between, you know, there's nothing more frustrating than hiring a system engineer from the Intel community and having that person wait on the sidelines to get into a defense facility or vice versa. It's a continual source of frustration. But in terms of, you know, the broader types of things that can be done, I mean, the There's a new draft FCL handbook being put out by DCSA. I think the whole nature of trying to make it more transparent so people can see, you know, not too dissimilar from what happens when you order something online and it shows you the status of your purchase and shipping and delivery and so on. If there's a way to expose that data so company ownership, company leaders, business people who are in the process of providing a good or a service, a product or a service to the government, can understand where they are in that process of being cleared to do the work. And it involves the personal clearances, but it also involves the facility clearance and just synchronizing all of those gates and having an ability to understand, you know, the clearance of your people and the clearance of your company, the FCL. Would be a huge advance to improving the relationship between industry and government, and most importantly, enabling, you know, the work. If something is important enough that the government has generated requirements and gone through the process of creating an RFP and starting a competition for a contract award, once it gets to that point, you want to be able to enable and facilitate, you know, that service or product, you know, going into the government so you can satisfy whatever mission is at risk or is in need. And the more we get these bumps on the personnel side or on the facility clearance side, the more first for industry, it gets in the way of billing and sustaining your business by putting, you know, people at work and doing billable work and charging for your services. But it also denies the government the ability of having that product or service that they've already demonstrated they have a legitimate need for. I think as much as it can be, you know, optimized or streamlined and made more transparent through either, you know, legislation, directive, policy, SOP is to a mutual advantage for all involved.
4: I love that. And that brings up a great point. I mean, a lot of this is providing information to industry so they can create their own proactive security postures and actually understand the system that they're a part of better, right? I do think part of the FOCI mitigation is kind of what Trusted Workforce is doing on the personnel side, inviting more of the broader, you know, government supplier into the camp. And that's great, but they also need to understand what they're doing, whether it's the facility clearance process or FOCI mitigation. So, Andrew, thank you so much for taking the time to chat with me and be on the show today. More to come, I'm sure. Probably have you as a frequent guest as we unpack more of these topics, but really appreciate your sharing your expertise.
5: It's my pleasure, Lindy, and happy to join you anytime.
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6: 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I am Security Clearance Attorney Elizabeth Baker Pham. And I'm here with Lindy Kaiser of Clearance Jobs. And today we are talking about summertime and your clearance, like what letting loose can actually cost. So there's this old line that I love, this song, you know, summertime and the living is easy. It's true sometimes. It's an exhale from the stress of winter, vacations are on the horizon, and some private sector companies, not mine, even participate in summer Fridays. Generally, things just move more slowly and we try to relax. But for clearance holders, it's important not to forget certain boundaries. There are a few that I see most prominently and I think are important to talk about. First one is overspending. So vacation is expensive. Frankly, everything is expensive these days, but the premium on popular destinations skyrockets during the summer. There was a recent survey that found that 24% of Disney goers have gone into debt for a trip. Parents with children under 18, that jumped to 45%. Another study found that 36 of respondents were willing to go into debt in order to travel. And while a lot of people may rely on credit cards to finance a trip, it's a slippery slope for clearance holders. Spending that results in debt that cannot be repaid or can't be timely repaid can impact an ability to pay existing debt and just land them in hot water. This is typically much more difficult when the reason for debt is discretionary spending like vacations. Having security clearance doesn't always mean debt will raise a concern. It's really when it's out of control that it becomes a problem. What's your take on balancing discretionary debt in these circumstances?
4: I mean, it is like the government is really not like your fun time spending. I will say, like, having read enough Doha cases, I mean, they have a lot more in common with Dave Ramsey than you would think, right? Because it does come down to if it's medical debt or if it's justifiable. But to your point about, like, if you just went and had to buy a boat this summer and then couldn't afford payments, it comes down to, like, I think the reliability judgment piece of it, right? And it's usually not a singular decision. It is, again, that snowball of decisions where it's like the big truck and the boat and the, you know, and then you're laid off and then you get behind. So it just comes down to, like, making, you know, wise decisions and having reasons behind the decisions that you make and not getting caught up, to your point, in like very discretionary spending. Just, that's just the low hanging fruit in the clearance process, right? All things being equal, if you have massive amounts of debt, hey, I don't know, are gold bars the motivation these days? I mean, we still see like financial, you know, I don't know what's motivating people, but they still tie back to finances often. And so I think that's just where applicants, you know, need to keep clean records or it becomes a big issue.
6: Absolutely. And that's a really good point. I've seen cases too, where it's not necessarily that the individual went into debt over the vacation, but they are before the judge trying to explain why they haven't paid a debt. And then there's also the issue of, but you took this very expensive vacation, which may not be the source of the debt, but was money put somewhere else when you have this outstanding obligation. So it can be a tricky place to be for clearance holders. Another one that comes up a little less often, but still relevant, is foreign travel without reporting. In most circumstances, clearance holders are required to report planned unofficial foreign travel. There are some really important pieces here, being aware of travel advisories as you consider your plans. If there's conflict in the area or any warnings against travel, it's likely not a good idea. You need to report the intended travel and get approval for that travel. And, you know, there are some administrative issues here. Agencies are not always as responsive as they should be, but it is a really important requirement that, you know, God forbid something happens and there is a problem, you really want to have crossed those T's and dotted those I's. And if someone isn't sure of their requirements, look at Seed 3 and any agency specific policies, or ask your FSO, right? I mean, it's something that I've definitely seen in my practice, but as I said, less common. Is this something that you hear come up very often?
4: No, I would like someone to please give me a free trip to the Bahamas, not China or Russia, so that I can forget it. But I mean, I have seen it, right? They just forget, they say, that they have the foreign travel reporting requirements. The other way I see it is like the splitting hairs of, oh, I'm going on a cruise. Is that international travel? And I have gotten different information, you know, from the government. Like, well, if you don't get off the boat, no. But to your point of, like, if you have to report it ahead of time and you don't know, I would err on the side of caution that you are boarding a boat that is going to another country. And even if you don't plan to get off the boat, people change. Now, are you going to lose your clearance for that? No. But is it just going to make your life a little bit easier and cleaner and streamlined if you report it to your security officer in advance? And I'm always like, nobody's going to hold it against you. Hopefully you've already taken the time off. You're not working from your laptop on the boat. So just report it. But I think it is that point of, I think the self-reporting piece of it, people just still forget. And under continuous vetting, the government will find out. So the forgetting piece of it, and that's not usually a very mitigating factor that you forgot, because the government really wants you to be trustworthy. And they're like, well, if you forget this, then what else are you forgetting in your day job? It's, again, it's not going to cost a clearance, but it's the kind of thing, it's like the debt piece of it. It's not the single thing. It's the, I did three other things, and then I went to Mexico and forgot to tell somebody.
6: Absolutely. Absolutely. And it really is, right? It's like, I can't quantify. I wish I could. That would be a fun party trick. But how many times, you know, a statement of reasons is a bunch of unfortunate things that come together. And sometimes around the same thing, right? Sometimes it's the, I forgot to report the travel. And also this other thing happened and I wasn't planning on two of the three, but when you put them all together, they look suspicious or careless, right? At best. And it just creates a bigger issue. So diligence absolutely is in your best interest. So the next one is a big one. It's a big one year round. But again, when people are letting loose drug use, specifically marijuana, though, you know, definitely see recreational hallucinogenics, mushrooms coming up more often. But college kids home for the summer, this comes up. Adults visiting family and old friends, reminiscing, you know, that will get you every time. Or just generally trying to relax and maybe taking a vacation somewhere in the United States where it's legal locally and it feels like a novelty and people just forget that at the federal level, marijuana is still illegal and a problem for someone who is holding a clearance or wants to hold a clearance. It happens every day. It's probably happening right now to lots of people. I hope you're listening to this right before you do it and you stop. If you want to have or keep a clearance, just don't do it, right? It's off limits.
4: And my favorite example of this now is it's your college kids home for the summer that are jacking up your clearance as an adult. Because I've had several examples of folks saying that, like their college kids are coming. They went to the farmer's market, picked up a bag of magic mushrooms. Suddenly, mom and dad have have magic mushrooms in the house that they weren't planning on. And it just becomes,
6: Absolutely. It's not just more prevalent than it used to be. I think it's just the social norms have shifted and it really catches people off guard sometimes. Another one that's always a problem, I mean, most of these are always a problem, but they just tend to show up during certain times of the year more often, that's driving under the influence. Holidays and vacations are a time where people relax and let loose. And sometimes that involves alcohol. And some of those people choose to drive after drinking. This is one, though, where unlike other clearance concerns like the one we just discussed that may only come up on an SF-86 or if someone, you know, says something, clearance holders are required to promptly disclose arrests. And in fact, with continuous vetting, I've had clients who I say, did you report this? And they said, I didn't have to. My FSO knew before I even got out of jail because it got pinged. They knew and they were like, you know, they had an email sitting in their inbox. But I think the other thing here too, and especially for this topic, is that, you know, a DUI on the 4th of July, it's not just a legal problem. It's a security concern that might signal a pattern of alcohol use. And so anything that triggers review will necessarily trigger a closer look at the underlying issue, not just how often do you drink and drive, but what does your alcohol consumption look like? The courts will be looking at it, and so will the adjudicator when it comes to your clearance. There are other options. There are ride-sharing apps. There are so many ways that people can avoid this situation. And, you know, I would expect a decrease in this issue, you know, with the prevalence of ride-sharing apps, but I'm honestly not sure that that's the case. Have you seen a shift over the years?
4: I have not, but I think it just becomes down to, like, the whole notion of, you know, you are caught up in the moment and I don't think people typically realize the DUIs don't happen those nights where you're taking the proactive steps and planning to go. It is, like, to your point, you're at the summer barbecue, you're at the lake with your friends, you know, you're 30 miles outside of the city. You're like, no Uber is going to come to Lorton. You know, this, they're trying to figure out, you know, and it's just not, the whole idea is you're not planning. So I haven't seen a decrease in DUI cases. It is one of those kind of, I wouldn't say it's spiking the way we're seeing drug related cases, but it's one of those consistently troublesome areas that does catch up security clearance holders. And to our ongoing point throughout this, if it's a single one, it's not an issue. If it's your second or third, that's when it becomes super relevant to the clearance process.
6: For me, the final category is just sort of a catch-all of the general poor judgment, right? There are so many ways when people are caught up in the moment, when the spirit moves them, that they act in a way that you know, they maybe normally wouldn't, whether it's driving a boat you don't have a license for, or as someone who, don't like to admit this, but is from Florida. And I spent a lot of time living near the Georgia border. People drive across the border to get fireworks from Georgia because Florida restricts them. Georgia has much more lax rules and people like to, you know, get the things that are the most fun for them. I'm not talking about myself, a little risk averse, but that are illegal in Florida and more dangerous, right? There's a reason that they're restricted. And if there's no problem, fine. Like, these are the kinds of things, not fine. I'm not condoning it. I'm not saying, okay, this is not legal advice. But it's the kind of thing that in another environment, people do without thinking. But when you have a clearance, you need to think about it because there's that sort of double whammy. If someone gets hurt or if the cops get called because a neighbor's mad, all of a sudden you have a much bigger issue and more people to be accountable to than just, you know, your spouse who's mad at you now for ruining the holiday.
4: Oh man, if illegal fireworks are wrong, I don't want to be right. That was like my whole childhood. I was driving to Missouri for the good ones. Top down in a convertible with my dad's old Chevy Bonneville. Man, illegal fireworks. Those are the memories. Now I'm old and I just don't like the noise. But
6: so you're the one who'd be calling the cops?
4: Never me. I'm no narc. I'm only a security clearance snitch. I've said that repeatedly. So
6: I like it. Everyone has a boundary. So, I mean, look, ultimately, having a security clearance doesn't mean you can't enjoy vacation or the holidays. It just means you have to maintain the same sound judgment you do the rest of the year, even if it feels like no one else does.
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11: Hello and welcome to the show. I'm Federal News Network reporter Drew Friedman. As concerns about threats against judges continue to grow, members of the Supreme Court recently took the unusual step of personally advocating for additional security funding on Capitol Hill. That appearance may say as much about the pressures facing the judiciary as the dollars being requested. Federal News Network's Terry Girton heard more from Issa Ulloa, founder and CEO of the Public Service Alliance.
12: Let's start with this. How unusual is it for members of the Supreme Court to show up to make these kinds of statements in person on the Hill?
13: Highly unusual. And in fact, this was their first in-person testimony since 2019. So it's been several years since then, obviously. But I think it's a really, you know, stark reminder and red flag of how out of hand threats have gotten. We can talk a little bit more about how those threats have been rising since about 2013, the manner in which they are impacting every type of public servant nationwide. But the fact that we had two Supreme Court justices focus their testimony on the rising threats and the resources that are needed to contend with them is pretty unprecedented.
12: Justice Barrett herself told a couple of really interesting stories. She talked about having to explain a bulletproof vest to her 12-year-old son. And she had another child that opened the door to a swatting incident and was stunned. So clearly there's a personal impact. Do you think that these are isolated experiences? Do prominent females experience this differently than prominent males? Or what's going on here? And is this just now part of the job?
13: A couple things in response. So what the data does show is that women and people of color are definitely a disproportionate risk writ large. And that applies not only to very high profile public servants who happen to be women or people of color, but, you know, all the way down to the local level, whether it's a school board official or a public school teacher. And the human costs of this are extraordinary and often tragic. You have examples of the 20-year-old son of a judge in New Jersey being murdered by someone who is seeking out the judge. You have, of course, the tragic example of Melissa Hortman and her husband last year. And then you have several swatting incidents that have impacted not only judges, but former public servants like Pete Buttigieg, who recently came out to speak about this. And what we're hearing is that parents are having to have really tough conversations that they shouldn't have to have with their kids around not only why they need protective details, why they might need to wear a bulletproof vest, but to train their children oftentimes at ages where, you know, there's a strong desire for obvious reasons to protect their innocence, to have to think critically like an adult around whether to answer the front door, whether to talk to a stranger. And it's very sad in terms of how the children of public servants have been targeted in ways that not only create material risk for them, but that are yielding some really significant emotional impacts.
12: Let's bring this back to the justices for a moment. At what point did threats like these against judges become more than a security problem and really start being a justice system problem? Are there implications for judicial independence and public confidence in the courts?
13: It's a big question. What we know is that violent threats against public servants, to include judges at every level, have been skyrocketing for more than 10 years at this point. And those threats manifest in several different ways: death threats, intimidating messages, cybersecurity attacks, doxing incidents, swatting incidents, and things of the like. You know, on the one hand, there's an important conversation, I think, to be had around the role of government in responsibly creating deterrence and maintaining accountability, right? So there are dozens of civil and criminal statutes that can be used to charge people who commit certain crimes against public servants. It's important to do that in a way that is responsible, meaning that it, you know, is not in violation of constitutionally protected rights, as an example. But bringing the charges and, you know, if convicted, is still not enough. People need to hear about it, right? And so, you know, you'll recall at the height of the mask mandate at COVID, there were unprecedented attacks against flight attendants on several different airlines. A material driver around driving down the rate of those attacks was amplifying the fact that in many cases those attacks constituted a felony and there were real consequences for attacking folks in that manner. And so to the extent that the press in particular is able to amplify the consequences of what happens, it creates an important deterrent effect. That's number one. Number two is there is a broader kind of government-wide multi-branch conversation to be had around how to right-size security resources relative to this threat environment, because they have not been appropriately right-sized in a long time, and they certainly have not been right-sized in a way that accounts for how dynamic the current environment is, where, you know, the proliferation of threats on social media through AI is novel, right? And so The good news is that the frameworks for how to solve this problem exist. The tougher news is that I think as a country, we've been pretty slow to the jump and we have a lot of work to do.
12: Issa Ulloa is the founder and chief executive officer of the Public Service Alliance. So let's come back to that question about right sizing, because we've heard similar concerns to what Justice Kagan and Justice Barrett raised from members of Congress themselves and efforts to increase the congressional budget for protection. When Congress looks at the Supreme Court's budget request, how should they think about the return on that investment?
13: So look, the request in the grand scheme of things, comparatively speaking, is not that massive, right? I mean, it's a 10%, almost 10% total increase from last year. It's under $20 million just for the additional security needs, and they're important security needs, right? It's an expansion of personal protection of the justices, not only at work, but also at home. It's around an expanded capacity for residential security. And importantly, it also includes dollars to be able to level up the cybersecurity posture of the court system nationwide. And so there's a lot of parallels between what the justices are requesting and what lawmakers have requested themselves. The important thing here is, I think, to not, you know, just appropriate more money for the sake of it. There has to be a well-informed way to, or plan rather, to implement it. And so that means, for example, ensuring that those resources are being leveraged to build in-house capacity that can more sustainably protect these officials than consistently having to outsource this expertise, which tends to be more expensive. It requires those dollars to be, or should require those dollars to be leveraged in a manner that is aligned with the expertise of actual operators, because, you know, not everybody needs necessarily to be spending $5 million a year on a security detail. Oftentimes the threats are cyclical and very kind of unique to certain individuals. But at a high level, you know, both the judicial and the legislative branch are facing unprecedented threats, and the people responsible for keeping those folks safe need more resources to do their jobs well.
12: Isa, are there sort of a common set of actions that we could take that would help to address the root of these problems and maybe not just the symptoms?
13: Absolutely. And I'm really glad that you asked that question, because this problem is not new. We are glad to see that it is getting a lot more attention, and that attention is humanizing folks and is raising awareness not only of the problem, but also solutions. And as it relates to those solutions at PSA, there are about six that we feel very strongly about and that we would characterize as pretty common sense and nonpartisan solutions. So the first is obviously to approve this request and to take it a step further and assess where else government resources need to be right-sized to deal with the current environment. And look, government has a lot of money appropriated every year. These requests are not, trillion-dollar requests. There is a way to responsibly be able to efficiently allocate, in many cases, existing resources to better protect folks so that they're not having to figure this out themselves and spend out of pocket. The second is there are decades of research around what's called a public health approach to violence prevention. We know that preventing a crisis is way less expensive, for lack of a better term, than responding to a crisis. And the public health approach to violence prevention advocates for a couple things. First are what are called behavioral threat assessment and management teams. The Secret Service actually has been documenting evidence around why these teams, the shorthand for them are BTAMs, are incredibly effective at preventing violence. And the primary reason is that most people on a pathway to violence are basically, there are predictable patterns that they tend to follow that then can, by definition, be identified in advance and prevent a tragedy before it occurs. And there are not enough BTAM teams across the country. There should be one in every major jurisdiction, and they should follow the best practices that have been documented not only by the Secret Service, but by many others. Another example of a strong public health approach to violence prevention includes funding off-ramps. So there's a group called Moonshot, for example, that has done some really interesting research about the fact that a lot of people, when they're searching for extremist content online, are more likely and more predisposed to then click on a mental health resource if it's put in front of them. And so there's an opportunity there for the technology to adapt accordingly. Similarly, with respect to social media platforms more broadly, about 6 years ago, X started testing cognitive interrupt design as a concept. And basically what they found is that when they prompted people with a question like, are you sure you want to post this? Depending on the content of the draft, over 30% of people revised or chose not to send what they originally wrote. Whereas from the perspective of the major LLMs and the AI chatbots and platforms, we're already seeing some really interesting integrations around things like suicide prevention. That should be extended to violence prevention. And that means that, you know, we're not advocating in any way for these LLMs to become therapists. But if we know that people, as they are radicalizing, are predisposed to also seek out mental health support, there are ways to at least amplify awareness of resources that might be available to these individuals before they commit a crime.
14: That's Isa Ulloa, founder and CEO of the Public Service Alliance. She's speaking with Federal News Network's Terry Gurdon. The Trump administration says recent personnel changes are intended to make government more effective and improve accountability. But as agencies move from policy announcements to implementation, questions remain about consistency, fairness, and the day-to-day realities facing the managers and employees who make government work. Federal News Network's Terry Girton gets perspective from Staff Vice President of Policy and Programs at the National Active and Retired Federal Employees Association, or NARF, John Hatton.
15: There's been pushes from a wide variety of good government groups for improvements in how performance management works, how the government operates, for a long time. And so you have at least a recognition that there could be some more expedited review, improved performance management. So a lot of these actions do put a little more power in the hands of the managers, but there's also this underlying concern around just the basic merit-based principles and whether it shifts the power so much that it's not just in the manager's hands, but it's in political appointee hands, in the sense of firing people not because of their merit and because of politics, right? And so I think trying to parse through the details of the various new proposed rules and deciding, is this something that is undermining merit system principles, or is this just an expedited, consolidated, improving the efficiency of the merit system? I think are kind of how we try to take a look at this. But there are some, you know, in, for example, in this new promoting employee accountability rule, you know, trying to lessen the time for review, a shorter time window for improving performance. You know, I think when you talk about a one-day response window, it starts to seem very accelerated versus just an accelerated process a little bit more than it was. And so I think it's going to be a complicated new system in terms of what the new rules are for both employees and supervisors to understand and how they apply it. I think there's a trend here about taking essentially real independent review out of the process. So whether that's schedule policy career, you don't have an appeal to the Merit System Protection Board. There's a trend towards eliminating removal for cause protections for MSPB members with the previous firing of the MSPB board, the Supreme Court case in Slaughter in terms of the ability of the president to terminate a Federal Trade Commissioner. You have the suitability and fitness rule, which allows appeals to OPM, not MSPB, for in-service conduct now. That used to be a pre-employment screening. Schedule policy career itself is just an intra-agency process. So the lack of independent review is overall our largest concern with these. The goal to try to improve accountability, improve performance, improve the way the government's working, I think there's aspects to some of these that are reasonable within the scope of what good government groups might consider, but I think it's hard to trust it when you have this underlying lack of independence, underlying lack of respect for the merit-based civil service.
12: A lot of the conversations about these rules focus on the implementation from the employee perspective, but I want to ask you to think about the implementation from the manager's perspective. OPM has argued that the separation practices were so complicated that managers wouldn't even tackle them. So do you think that these new rules, if they move forward, will actually make it easier for managers and HR offices to address performance problems?
15: I think they will have less constraints that may lead to more arbitrary standards across the government. So the new proposed rule on employee accountability gets rid of the Douglas factors, which try to create at least a standard to measure all different employment actions. So one termination at one agency or within an agency is the same as another termination within an agency or across agencies. Now they're trying to move to totality of the circumstances. So in one side of things, you can kind of make up any reason for termination outside prohibited personnel practices. On the other hand, you don't really have guidance as a manager as to kind of what's going to be okay and what's not. So I think that may lead to lack of uniformity and discipline, and I think that causes some problems. Now, will this, I think, potentially allow managers to move forward with whatever they think is the right decision and they want to fire somebody? Perhaps. But again, that the lack of check on, is this based on merit or favoritism? Is this based on politics or merit? Those types of things. Is this, you know, one supervisor being pretty trigger happy versus another, and then two different employees in similar situations are not treated the same? But yeah, so it'll be interesting to see how it you know, if this fully goes into effect, how it plays out. There is at least some direction for training in this employee accountability rule. So that's a positive. If you're going to change a system, you do need to train managers on how to use it and how to do performance management and review.
12: John Hatton is Staff Vice President at the National Active and Retired Federal Employees Association. John, let's pull that training thread just a bit more. It's been a longstanding complaint that federal managers don't get enough training in personnel management and performance.

0: think both training on the changes in roles, one, and training on just how to be a better manager and make sure you're focusing on performance and you're not just focusing on your non-management role, but you're really taking the time to work with people in a way that you're in partnership with your employees to fulfill the mission.
1: And from the employee perspective, trying to make sense of all these changes, what are the specific protections or rights or procedures that folks should be paying close attention to over the next few months?
0: Well, so one of the biggest, there's a few changes I think that really stand out, where there's the schedule policy career where you're moved potentially reclassified into this new accepted service system where you don't have this appeal to the Merit System Protection Board, certainly a concern. You have the non-disclosure agreement that could come out that you'll be asked to sign. That's paired with that suitability and fitness rule. So if you decide not to sign the non-disclosure agreement, are you determined unsuitable or unfit to hold office? And so that then threatens for an agency referral to OPM to then say you're removed from service based on that and has nothing to do with performance. So they are really creating an entire framework around their system of recentering the presidency, this unitary executive theory, and undermining kind of what were laws from Congress dictating this, some protections for employees to ensure merit system remained intact.
1: Are you expecting that the real understanding of how all of these pieces fit together is going to require or rely on the outcome of some court cases?
0: Oh, it certainly will. I mean, the schedule policy career is being challenged in court, including by NARF and other entities. There are going to be challenges on a lot of these rules, either because of the process or because of their consistency with the Civil Service Reform Act. And so, where this lands at the end of the day is certainly uncertain. At some point, Congress could step in. I don't anticipate that between now and the end of the year, but we could have a different looking Congress next year, and there could be efforts to put some checks on this. Court cases are certainly relevant. It's not just are the correct procedures being taken here pursuant to the Administrative Procedures Act. It's not just does this conform with the Civil Service Reform Act, but we're seeing the Trump administration make arguments on constitutional grounds. We saw them on day one say all these laws regarding this senior executive service, where we have to have removal for cause, they are unconstitutional and they impede our Article II authority. So they made that argument in the Slaughter case of the Supreme Court that they could fire the Federal Trade Commissioner. Whether that same precedent applies to the MSPB heads remains undetermined, and how far that goes down the chain to inferior officers as well remains undetermined. So there's a lot of uncertainty in the court cases, uncertainty with legislation. And so, this may be something people need to learn for 6 months and then remember the old system, or it could be a mixture of the two. And, I think we're seeing this across the board, not just with federal workforce policies, but as we've had more partisanship in DC, it's really grown since, I think, early 90s. And bigger swings between the parties, I think you're seeing much bigger swings in policy. And so this could be the framework we have for the current Trump administration, but if there's a new administration that comes in, it could be a whole different set of policies, whether that's back to square one and the old policies or somewhere in the middle also remains to be seen. But I think it just that aspect of it with, the swings in policy created by the partisanship and the different views on how things should work just creates more confusion, more difficulty, and its own set of challenges beyond the challenges of a specific policy.
2: 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He's speaking with Federal News Network's Terry Gurdon. And that's it for today's show. Until next time, I'm Drew Friedman.
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8: From ABC News, I'm Dave Packer. An extraordinary deal to take control of a large share of Venezuela's oil announced by President Trump. He's promising substantially lower gas prices, but some industry experts say it could take years before we see any benefits.
9: This deal involves a 100-year lease covering more than 65 billion barrels of Venezuela's proven oil reserves. Experts are pointing, however, to a number of complications, including Venezuela's constitution, which says that the oil of Venezuela belongs to the state and its ownership can't be transferred. So if there is any lingering legal or political complication, it could be a long time before this deal has any impact on prices at the pump here.
8: ABC's Stephen Portnoy in Washington. In one of the deadliest attacks in Ukraine this year, a weapons depot just outside of Kyiv was hit by a Russian drone. Ukrainian officials say at least 37 people have now died. In a statement, Ukrainian President Volodymyr Zelensky says 10 regions across the country were attacked by drones overnight. In Nepal, growing search and rescue efforts as relatives wait for word about missing loved ones. ABC's Britt Clennett in Kathmandu.
10: The number of missing people skyrocketing, now nearly 3,000. Among those, at least 90 Americans, like Siddharth Venkatachalam's family.
11: They were, like, excited for this trip.
10: He says he spoke with his mother just hours before the flood, but she, her husband, and sister are still missing.
8: The death toll nearing 700. A new museum heist, a diamond 200-carat necklace linked to Egyptian royalty, stolen in a smash-and-grab at a museum in Vienna. An international manhunt now underway. Arthur Brand is a Dutch art investigator.
12: It's now a question of time. If the police is able to catch them within a week, there is a chance that we see the necklace again. If not, they will have had enough time to dismantle it and to sell the diamonds.
8: Tens of thousands of mourners today paying their respects at the Royal Palace to Norway's King Harald V, who died at 89. You're listening to ABC News.
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8: The Trump administration is reportedly considering a landslide that involves a small section of Yosemite National Park and private real estate developer out of Nevada. Don Neubaker, a former superintendent of Yosemite National Park, is not for it.
15: I think it's basically illegal, number one. We just don't do this kind of activity. We don't transfer public lands to other entities. And it even went to Congress this past year. They wanted to get approval from Congress to do it, but Congress said no.
8: Jury deliberations set to resume Monday in the Lindsay Clancy trial, the Massachusetts woman accused of murder in the deaths of her three children. ABC's Olivia Rubin.
16: Clancy admits she strangled her three children, and prosecutors say she planned it methodically because she was unhappy with her life.
17: It was what she had to do to end her misery.
16: But the defense says otherwise, arguing Clancy was suffering from postpartum psychosis, a rare, serious medical emergency after childbirth that can cause delusions, hallucinations, and homicidal or suicidal ideations. And they say it was only made worse when she was over-medicated and misdiagnosed.
8: Far-right provocateur Milo Yiannopoulos has been deported from the United States and is back in the U.K. The far-right commentator had been detained by ICE, a New Orleans international airport. He was kept there for overstaying his visa. Dave Packer, ABC News.
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19: Everybody get ready for Foodie and the Beast with David Nicky Nellis. A foodie born and bred, my wife Nikki loves chatting up chefs, dining out, and insider industry buzz.
20: And my husband David thinks a great meal is nothing but a good burger, a frosty brew, and a check for under $20, because he is cheap.
19: Well, maybe so, but Foodie married Beast anyway, and together we've got the food and wine variety show that has everyone talking.
20: It's Foodie and the Beast, and we are on now.
19: Good morning, everybody, and welcome to Foodie and the Beast with David Nicky Nellis. We have a killer show today. It's going to be great. You, a couple things you want to say to get going.
20: Yeah, right? I mean, we were out and about a lot this week, maybe me a little bit more than you.
19: she says, you just stay home.
20: Somebody's got to keep the dogs company.
19: Well, with the clicker.
20: Exactly. Where you prefer to be. That's why there's a divot in the couch. So we went to Namak, actually, and David came, and we... Lindsay Flowers is the new chef there. It's Turkish. And the food is just really, really good. And I have to be honest, like, some of the restaurants that have been opening lately and revisiting some of the old ones, like, some of the meals have been kind of highs and lows. So it was just so refreshing to sit down at a restaurant, to have a staff, like, really excited about what was going on there.
19: Honestly, everything, I mean, the salmon, the hummus, the pita, you know, I don't usually...
20: Dips.
19: I'm more of a little birdies kind of guy, but that food was delicious.
20: We'll be talking more about that in a second. And I want to give a shout out to Deandra, who is head of their wine program. She actually used to be with Mike Isabella a long, long time ago.
19: And she survived.
20: And she did survive. But she will be coming on the show in a couple of weeks, and her pours are really fabulous.
19: She knows her stuff.
20: And also, I popped in to see Diana Bulger over at the Fairmont. They are doing this bubbly activation with Veuve Clicquot. She always sets up such fabulous things there. But anyway, they were pouring champagne. How could I not come? But it's all for, they're setting up all these TVs for the IndyCar race next week going on here in D.C. I think you're going to see a lot of people. Don't talk about it. We're just calling it the IndyCar race, okay? We're going to leave it just there. But I do think you're going to be seeing a lot of promotions now popping up around D.C., and if you want bubbles with yours, the Fairmont is certainly a place for it. Okay, let's get into today's show.
19: All right, so
0: our new best friend, Chef Eric Brannon. From, yeah, he's with Matt and Tony's, he's with Little Birdie, but he's here. They have turned their area of Del Rey into
20: a must-go-to area.
0: A must-go-to food area. Mm-hmm. And so we're featuring Little Birdie today. We're going to be talking to him. And thank God he brought food, because
20: yes.
0: I'm hungry.
20: David's
0: all right,
20: hungry.
0: And this should be a lot of fun. Rick Brotman is online with us. He's the founder and CEO of AS. Do you say ASA or ASA, Rick? But either one. Entertainment, but they're America's largest action sports event, TV, and content production company.
20: I can't believe you didn't start this off about surfing. Everybody's going surfing. Come on, you should be having some fun with
0: this. Rick, you know, she can sing.
20: I can sing.
0: But anyways, he's bringing the Supergirl Festival Series to Virginia Beach in early September. It's the world's largest women's sports, music, and lifestyle platform celebrating female athletes. You'll hear all about
20: it. But there's going to be surfing.
0: And they'll be surfing the surfing championships.
20: In Virginia.
0: And Rick.
20: Who knew?
0: And Rick is from Philly.
20: Okay, so there we go. All right. And then Bonnie Benwick is in studio. Yay, Bonnie. Bonnie's in studio.
0: Back.
20: She hasn't been in a while, but it is good to have her in. And today she's coming in to talk about SEDEC DC, which is this with, I didn't say who she's in with Ariel Levinson Waldman.
0: No, it's Spice It Up, Sephardic.
20: No.
0: Oh, you mean SEDEC DC is the organization?
20: Yes.
0: Okay.
20: The organization is SEDEC DC.
0: Okay.
20: And we are going to find out about all the amazing things that this organization does. But they do an event called Eat Well, Do Justice. This year it's called Spice It Up, Sephardic. Which I'm totally here for.
0: Cooking competition.
20: Yes, and it's going to be a lot of fun, but we're going to get the 411 on all of that in just a sec.
0: Because they are doing God's work over there. It's really great.
20: Well, all right. Speaking of gods, what a great segue. That wasn't even intentional.
0: I'm a radio genius, everybody.
20: DC Food God. This is going to be the longest intro to the show ever. DC Food God is a DC-based digital content brand. Of course you know them because they're all over the gram. If they're on TikTok, I don't know.
0: And
20: I'm
0: get
20: not
0: to
20: TikTok.
0: Say it. It's Jason Fisher and Tessa Ali Mahmoudi. And we have, our children are Jason and Tessa.
20: I know. That's the only reason why we brought you in.
0: That's right.
20: We were like, that is too cool.
0: You're lucky to be here.
20: But actually, what's so exciting, and many of you know if you listen to the show regularly, I am the gala co-chair for the Rammies here every year. And this year, the Rammies created a new
0: award.
20: Award. Thank you. I got stuck there. Where you could vote, and
0: senior
20: it was
0: moment.
20: Content Creator of the Year, and they are the winners.
0: And they won.
20: So we're going to hear about their terrific story.
0: Look at them. They're preening like pigeons.
20: And all the amazing work that they do.
0: All
20: okay.
0: Right.
20: And lastly.
0: Jaren Hunt is a hospitality executive.
20: And oh, my God. And she's worked all over the city.
0: COO. At the Levantine-inspired Allah restaurants, and she's in here. She knows her drinks, and we're going to be talking.
21: Why don't we just get into it? I kind of made them.
0: Yeah,
20: so. Can we talk a little bit about, like, you've been around the hospitality industry here in D.C. for quite some time. So can we get a little, we don't have a ton of time, but can we get a little bit about, like, where you've been, what you've been doing, and how you got up here?
21: Oh, man. Okay. I was born and raised in Turkey, but I lived here for the past 20 years. Mm-hmm. My career in hospitality, when it comes to, like, starting in management roles, it started at Barcelona Wine Bar. Mm-hmm. I opened, basically, I was on top of the bar all the time.
20: Me too.
21: Ask my old boss.
20: Okay.
21: I started there. I was with them for about 10 years. So like the core of everything that I've learned, honestly, it kind of like is based from there. From there, I ended up moving to New Orleans to open my own pizza shop, which was a really great fun.
20: Okay.
21: But then came back here again because the family's here. So I'm like, this is a lengthy path.
20: Right.
21: So came to here to open Reston Town Center 60 Vines.
20: Right.
21: I did that for about a year. And then I got scooped up by Marriott briefly. Uh-huh. And I built their food and beverage program for the AC hotel in Reston Town Center.
20: Amazing.
21: And then after that, I wanted to travel back to Turkey, which I did, and then came back
20: here. How did
21: you
20: wind up with the Allah people?
21: Right before I went to Turkey, my recruiter kind of like connected us. And, you know, I am from that neck of the woods. And
20: What is that neck of the woods?
21: I was, you know, the Turkish side of things.
0: What part of Turkey?
21: I was born in Izmir, which is the Aegean coast.
0: Best beach in the world.
20: right?
0: Best place in the world.
20: So I did that. I was born there. So it was kind of like coming back to my roots in a way. And throughout my career, everything that I have done in food and beverage always had that like little piece of me.
0: So does everything you mix have Roki in it?
20: Not everything, okay, but good, I definitely play with it.
2: Okay.
0: Talk about something that'll put you right on your ass.
2: What are you pouring first?
20: So I have Kayar. Kayar is one of my creations. It is a gin-based beverage.
2: Great. Okay, we're going to let you pour that for everybody in the studio, and then we'll come back to you.
0: All right. Eric Brennan.
3: Hello.
2: Hey, Eric.
3: Hi.
2: How are you? Eric has the most beautiful eyes in the industry.
3: Oh, if only you could see him.
0: Oh, Eric. Eric, I'm straight, but, you know.
3: I did win.
0: Oh, Eric,
3: prettiest
0: eyes
3: in high school.
2: I knew you did. I would have totally pegged that for you.
3: One of my biggest acclaims.
0: All right, so talk a little bit about you and where you came from.
2: It's been a minute since you've been in.
3: Yeah, absolutely. Originally from Pittsburgh, moved to D.C. in 2008. Worked throughout the restaurant industry. McCormick & Schmick's brought me into early Matchbox years, spent about a decade with that brand, opened up the first Ted's Bulletins, helped grow that sort of chain for the first five.
0: You cooked for Obama.
3: I did, actually. I have the fork that I served my father's dressing to Obama, and it's probably I gave it to my dad.
0: Our kids, we have more photos of our kids with Obama. They used to run into him all over the city. I've never seen him once.
2: I would kiss his feet if I saw him.
0: Anyway.
3: Still one of my best memories. But and then, you know, was lucky to move on and join the Fried Rice Collective. So Danny Lee, Scott Druno, worked as culinary director, was in California and San Diego for a bit.
2: I totally forgot a one-off
3: location out there. I opted for that gig.
0: I mean, Scott Druno's a terrible person.
3: You know, don't believe what they say about him. So those guys are just kings and icons.
0: No, I have to be nice to them because they just bought a place in the country, the swimming pool. Hi, Scott.
3: I love you. Yeah, right? I'll be there tanning. Okay. And then got to a point where I really wanted to move on and try to open my own thing. Got with Matt Sloan, who's a colleague and old buddy of mine. He's got a great restaurant in Delray, Virginia, Matt and Tony's, and helped there for a few years until we got to this point, a little birdie.
0: What made you think that basically, I mean, it's chicken, you know, it's chicken.
3: It's chicken, yes.
0: What made you think that there was the marketplace wanted this? Let me say, it's chicken nuggets with
3: caviar. I got some caviar. Yes.
2: I think my husband's not asking the question correctly, so I'm going to back up and start a little bit.
0: That's mean.
2: Okay. So there's a trend.
3: Sure.
2: It's national.
3: Yes.
2: Right? People are using chicken in a variety of ways, and they're up-leveling how to serve it. And you guys sort of have taken that and played with it and are having a lot of fun with it.
3: Absolutely.
2: So let's talk about how that's getting executed at Little Birdie in Delray.
3: Sure. Yeah, so fried chicken isn't going anywhere. It's not a trend. It's incredibly popular. We knew that going into it in our concept development aspect, and we almost reverse engineered the concept. But first, I had all these other ideas and different cuisines, and we also looked at what Delray community needed. There's great pizza. There's Matt and Tony's with great brunch. There's awesome French restaurant. There's barbecue. There's tacos. There's all this stuff. And really, there's a
0: void.
3: But
0: it's all neighborhoody.
3: It's
0: friendly.
3: So neighbor. Exactly. So we almost work backwards. What does this community need? What fits into the
0: chicken?
3: Chicken.
2: That, like,
3: chicken. Yeah, there's
2: I gotta
3: no chicken.
2: Be honest. That means so much. Thank you. Because I think so many times people open up restaurants and they're just doing what they
3: the
2: want.
3: Passion. You know,
2: and I don't judge them for that, depending on where they open. But when you open in Delray, a huge neighborhood.
0: Yeah, if you'd done a tasting menu, you'd be out of business already.
3: Possibly.
2: I mean.
3: Yeah, and I tell people jokingly, it wasn't my lifetime culinary goal to open a fried chicken sandwich restaurant by any necessarily means. But
0: what you guys did, you know, and listen, I'm the meatball here. I really don't know that much. I just show up for the food.
2: Mm-hmm.
0: But what you did with the place, aside from the fact that the food is really, it's right up my alley.
3: Mm-hmm.
0: Perfect. Is the place is it's, I mean, it's, there's nothing intimidating about it. You walk in and it's,
2: wow,
20: Why would you be intimidated by a restaurant?
3: Warm.
0: Because some restaurants are too fancy schmancy for me. But then it's warm and it's neighborhoody. I usually stay home. Mm-hmm. But that's what I loved about it. I mean, you walk right in and everybody, and they're all hunkered down over their meals and enjoying it. And
3: it's quaint. It's small. The best compliment, one of the best compliments I got, is it feels like it's been there forever.
0: Great fries.
3: That's a great feeling when people feel like you've naturally worn in the place a little bit and feel like it's
20: so
3: got energy.
20: We have to take a quick break. When we come back, I want to talk about the menu development, because you have some really, like, you guys have fun. It sounds like while you were putting this together, you had a good time.
3: Yes,
20: coming up with what's on the menu. This is David and Nikki Nellis. It's Foodie and the Beast. We'll be back in just a sec.
0: So last time Nick and I were in Georgetown, we just wanted to get some food and chill out a little. And we went to Tony and Joe's Seafood Place on the Georgetown waterfront. We had a great meal. We had oysters. I don't remember what else we had.
20: Well, the most fantastic thing about Tony and Joe's is, honestly, its location. It is right there on the water. You're looking at the Kennedy Center, and you're looking at the water, and there's all those boats going by, so you have great people watching. And that's whether you're dining outdoors on their amazing patio or dining indoors with their floor-to-ceiling windows. Of course, they have amazing seafood, like the oysters, usually local, but great lobster, great fish. And
0: they have great steaks there, too.
20: Yes, and they have steaks, too. It's just a great place to go for great drinks and great food with a view.
0: I love their line. They say, come for the food, stay for the view, and that's what you should do. Tony and Joe's. All right, we are back on Fooding the Beast with David and Nikki Nellis, talking to Master Chef Eric Brandon from Little Birdies. And I want to talk about this sandwich.
20: No, I want to go back to my question when we ended the commercial.
0: No, I want to talk about
20: this. So you can eat the sandwich while we talk about the menu.
0: It's impossible. My mouth is big. It's not big enough to get around that sandwich.
20: You don't have to cut that sandwich for him. He can help himself. He's a big boy. Can you please talk about the menu development so people have a better understanding? Like, we're just saying chicken, fried chicken, but it's so much more than that. And there's caviar over there, which is more important than any of it.
3: Absolutely.
20: So let's get to that.
3: So, yeah, we started with this foundation of, I want to make let's start with a great chicken sandwich. Locally sourced Japanese milk bun from Working Man Bakery.
20: Mm.
3: Great, humanely raised and hormone-free chicken, and just building a fantastic sandwich. But then, to your point, what is more? What is the supporting characters that's going to provide someone to want to come back again and bring kids?
20: Because you can't eat fried chicken every day.
3: It can get exhausting, and your doctor would probably not advise for it. So we did have fun building this menu out to say, and we even had a guest come in the other day. I've been here 6 times. I haven't even had the fried chicken sandwich yet. And
20: I ordered the swordfish.
3: Yeah, exactly.
20: And it was ridiculous. It was so good.
0: How could you go to Little Birdies and order swordfish? I'm sorry.
3: Why not?
20: Because I know the sleeper on the menu. I can always tell the sleeper on the menu.
3: So the supporting actors is really focusing on seafood, local seasonal vegetables, local purveyors like Merlin caviar, like local bakers.
20: We're Albor's fans.
0: Absolutely.
20: We love Albor's fans.
0: Talk about that.
3: Yeah, so out of Chesapeake. Out of Baltimore, Chesapeake Smokehouse is smoking whitefish for us. So we do a smoked whitefish toast.
20: I do feel like whitefish is going to go really well with what Bonnie brought in. I feel like we have a marriage coming up.
3: Perfect,
20: but go ahead.
3: And, you know, I brought today our watermelon panzanella salad.
20: Mm-hmm.
3: We really want this menu that you could come in and have a beer and a chicken sandwich if you'd like, or a glass of bubblies with some champagne, beautiful side plates, share amongst the table, friends, family, date
0: night. I'm going to just point something out to you, for real.
20: Mm-hmm.
0: We have a neighborhood that's very much like Delray, and there isn't anything in Matt and Tony's, there isn't Little Birdies, nothing like that in Kensington.
20: Kensington just doesn't have the
0: Kensington,
20: space
0: Maryland.
3: Mm-hmm. Yeah.
20: Yeah,
0: Maryland.
20: That's okay. You're talking about you, not
0: the
20: about
0: the Potomac River's not there.
3: You got a spot
0: for us?
3: You
0: need to come over. Yes.
3: Yeah, okay.
0: We actually do.
20: But do you feel that? Like, now that you guys have these two restaurants and they're real, like, Matt and Tony's to me is like a neighborhood anchor.
3: Mm-hmm.
20: You know, like, everybody knows it. People can go there. I love it, Matt and Tony's, because people can go on a Tuesday night, you know, like, with the kids after karate or whatever.
3: Absolutely.
20: And get a quick dinner. Or they can go on a Saturday night and, you know, go with their friends and get silly
3: and still
20: and
3: get
20: have
3: breakfast.
20: A good time.
3: Yeah, and right, still and get brunch at night. Yeah,
20: right.
3: Exactly.
20: But you guys really fit a mold, you know, took or created a mold for that neighborhood. And now you're doing the same thing with Little Birdies. Like, you know, with all the chicken tenders and things like that on the menu, you come in early with the kids, but if you want to come later, you put some caviar on that, and it's another thing.
0: But we should point something out, because these days, like, I think about, you know, like high schoolers who want to go to the movies together. It's $100, $125 undertaking. You can go to Little Birdie's and have a great meal, and it's fairly priced, and you can get out of there and still go do something else.
3: Absolutely. I think one of my mantras that I try to always represent on menu design is price, because I think having some experience with great chefs and standing on the shoulders of them and some training that I've had, you can put a lot of love into a plate and still have it presented beautifully in an upscale way and not have to charge a price for it, but because you're still putting quality on there and it doesn't need to be elevated so high in a casual environment. That's what the casual restaurant provides when you have these really expensive build outs or staff and sommeliers and you need to pay for this extra level of service. The plate cost can go up.
20: The math has to math. The math has to math. And I suck at math, but there's some math I can do. Do you know what I mean?
0: I can attest to
3: that's
0: that.
3: That's right. Yeah, really. Myself, yes.
20: Suck at math.
0: But how tall were you when you stood on Scott Druneau's shoulder?
3: That's a good question. I felt like I could see Baltimore.
0: Tell everybody where Little Birdie's is, where Matt and Tony's is.
3: Well, we are right across the street on the end of Mount Vernon Avenue, Little Birdie's 1504B, Mount Vernon Avenue.
20: Do you guys take reservations?
3: We do. Very recommended. We're so small, very important. Book through Open Table.
0: Oh, we know all this a bunk.
3: We got some bar seating. It's an open kitchen, which is lively and
20: that's
3: inviting.
20: That's my preferred seat. I love it.
0: And I tried to mention before, the fries. Really the measure
20: of a
0: place.
20: It is.
0: The fries are awesome.
3: Okay. Thank you. Sidewinder cuts.
20: Thank you so much.
3: And we are opening Mondays just this week. Happy hour's coming, and we do brunch. So wanted to plug that. Yes.
20: Okay, great. All right. Thank you so much.
3: Thank you, guys.
0: All right, let's go back to Jaren. So, Jaren.
21: Yes.
0: This drink.
20: Yes. Drink is delicious.
0: Delicious.
20: Like a little dangerous. Delicious.
21: It is a little dangerous. That's exactly what I'm eating.
20: Talk to us a little bit about Ala and its concept, because we heard about you in the opening, and now I'd like to know more about Ala.
21: So we are a Levantine-inspired cuisine, so anywhere that touches the Eastern Mediterranean / Middle East is where our food and beverage inspiration comes from.
20: Mm-hmm.
21: Our DuPont location is our flagship. It's been there for 5+ years, and our Bethesda location has been in Bethesda for the past 2 years or so. So we are we're kind of building that community for people to not only enjoy the food and beverage, but at the same time enjoy the people who are really filling these restaurants, and that's my team.
20: Mm-hmm.
21: That's the goal of everything. And that was the whole, you know, fun fact about hospitality for me. I came here for school. I went to dental school briefly, and I fell in love with bartending. And you know, all of a sudden, this became my thing.
20: It sucks you in, right?
21: Exactly. I'm like, I you know, stop doing that.
0: But there's a symmetry there because dentistry and bartending, it's like all about mouths.
21: Basically. Right. Well, one, when you're working in it, you can't have them talk back. But the other one, you can.
20: So they drink it, they don't stop talking.
0: You can serve a drink without sticking your fingers in somebody's mouth.
21: Which is, it's a positive for me.
20: All right, great. When we come back, you're going to make another cocktail for us, and we'll find out how you built out that beverage program at Ala. Let's get to our next guest.
0: All right, so we did an intro on this guy. He is a really fascinating guy. Rick Brotman is the founder and CEO of ASA Entertainment, the country's largest action sports event, TV and content production company. He's got an event called the Supergirl Festival Series that is the largest women's sports, music, and lifestyle platform anywhere.
20: Mm-hmm.
0: And it celebrates women athletes,
20: Labor Day weekend,
0: musicians, creators, and leaders across
20: Virginia Beach.
0: And he's bringing it all to Virginia Beach. Rick?
20: Hi, Rick.
0: You're a dynamo.
20: What are we doing here, Rick? Talk to us.
4: I mean, I'll tell you what I am, is hungry after all this food talk.
20: Oh, my God, dude.
0: Hey, how about a little whitefish, Rick?
20: You really don't know what you're missing here in studio. That's why you got to come in.
4: Oh, my Lord.
20: Next time, come in.
4: I mean, all I have is frozen waffles in my refrigerator right now.
20: That sounds terrible.
4: Freezer, so I'm in deep trouble.
20: Yeah, totally. Talk to me, Rick, about the festival, Virginia Beach. Like, give us the whole deal here.
4: Yeah, so we've been running Supergirl now for 20 years. It's a festival that's built around inspiring, uplifting, and empowering women in all the places David said, sports, entertainment, music, popular culture, fitness, business, gaming, media, et cetera, all these places where there hasn't traditionally been a level playing field for women. And we're bringing this event to Virginia Beach after 20 years to help celebrate our 20th year anniversary. So it'll include about 4,000 women competing in 14 different sports, a full music festival, with 22 artists, including CeeLo Green and Switchfoot and Lupe Fiasco and Gym Class Heroes and a bunch of artists. And then we always leave about 2/3 of the spots to help the platform emerging female talent.
0: Well, wait, is CeeLo gonna sing the real lyrics, or is he gonna say "Forget You"? That's the question.
4: CeeLo, I will tell you. So CeeLo's set, he played in our Supergirl event in San Diego and in Jacksonville, and it is so much fun.
0: He's a trip.
4: It's about a third of his original music, all of his hits, and from Gnarls Barkley and also as a solo artist. Then he does some DJ stuff. Mm-hmm. He's rocking like Casey and the Sunshine Band. He's out there playing Nirvana. Cool. Like, it's really cool, his set. It's really fun.
20: That is so fun.
4: And we do all this, like everything about Supergirl, all these things, all these experiences. There's 25 classes in fitness and yoga and Pilates and Zumba and everything. All of it's free, which it makes us a complete unicorn and also makes us the dumbest people on the planet because nobody puts on a festival of this scale and doesn't charge money for it.
20: Yeah, but, so back up. Yeah. So you're putting on this huge 2-day festival?
4: 3-day festival. It'll be Saturday, Sunday, and Monday of Labor Day weekend.
20: Okay, in Virginia Beach, and the whole thing is free, access to the concerts,
4: everything. All the activations, so the event's free, the concerts are free. The only thing we ask, it's free, but you have to register in advance so we can do capacity control, because we've had other events where too many people have showed up because nobody gets a free concert.
20: Right.
0: So wait.
4: SupergirlVB.com.
0: You're bearing the lead, so, and you may have to kill me after you tell me, but how do you make money?
4: Did I say we make money?
20: You didn't say money.
4: Yeah, I mean, I work 100-hour weeks just to be living in squalor
0: You're
4: and poverty.
0: You're such a good person, a philanthropist.
4: Yeah, no, I will say this. So doing the 3 of these events each year for free, we are reliant on the good graces of some amazing brand partners who really believe in the values and ideals of Supergirl. And they want to support us. And so we're incredibly grateful. We have over 100 brand partners that support Supergirl. And that's how we're able to stay in business.
20: So let's talk about some of the activations that people can partake in and some of the competitions that are going on that people can watch and cheer on and et cetera over the 3 days.
4: Yeah. So we've got pro surfing. It'll be the second largest women's surfing event in the world, only behind our San Diego Supergirl event. Then you can compete.
20: Wait, I have the pro surfing event. Can you surf like that?
0: Yeah, they used to have the East Coast Surfing Championships there. They were in Ocean City originally, and then they moved to Virginia Beach.
20: Are the waves that
4: big?
0: Big enough.
4: So they're enough, and part of being a pro surfer is you have to adapt to all conditions. And so there's times when you're going to be surfing in Tahiti in 15-foot faces, and there's times you're going to be in Virginia Beach with 2 to 3 foot waves, and you have to be able to adapt to either. So so there's pro competition, and the East Coast Surfing Championships is still there. It's the weekend prior to ours, so they're kind of featuring the men's, and then we're featuring the women's.
20: So the
0: advantage that Virginia Beach has is less sharks. Right?
4: Less sharks. That's a good point. I live in Florida where there are not less sharks.
0: No.
4: There are more sharks.
0: There are mucho sharks in Florida.
20: All right. We have to take a quick break. Hold on 1 second. This is David and Nikki Nellis. Everybody's going surfing. We'll be back in just a sec.
0: All right. We're back on Fooding the Beast. David and Nikki Nellis. We're talking to Rick Brotman about
20: Supergirl.
0: I love the name. So, I mean... First of all, I want you to be able to finish telling everybody about the event and why they should go, but then I got a question for you about the whole genesis of this thing. Is there more to know that you want to tell?
4: Yeah, I mean, if you're an athlete, a female athlete of all ages and all skill levels, you can compete at the event in beach volleyball, beach soccer, flag football, lacrosse, field hockey, female lifeguarding. There's a 5K race for women. There's 14 different sports. So if you check out the website at supergirlvb.com, then you can find out all the different places to register. So it's just a celebration of women doing amazing things and all bringing it together in one venue. The classes are all free. I mentioned before too. Mm-hmm. So the fitness and the yogas and the Pilates, all that. And these are high end instructors that are normally like $7,500 a class. And we just waive all those fees. We also waive fees for registration to compete. Which you may know, I mean, registration fees for families, for amateur athletes are really cumbersome. And I know that because my kids competed in basketball and baseball for 10 years. And I think that's what drove me into poverty. It wasn't the, you know, the not having enough corporate sponsors.
20: We have five
4: sponsors,
20: children.
4: So.
20: We know.
0: Poverty sucks.
4: Yeah, we know.
0: All right.
4: Yeah.
0: So,
4: but no, I mean, that's the reason to come. It's free and it's amazing. And you'll have a great experience.
0: So you don't have a cartwheel competition, which is too bad because I think Nikki could win.
20: I can do cartwheels and back walkovers. I'm really good at back walkovers.
4: Next year, we just added a female cornhole.
20: I even point my toes.
4: Competition. So we can do cornhole. We can do cartwheels.
0: Okay. Because she walks all over me, I can tell you that. But what, I mean, there must have been a, are we done?
20: And are we done?
0: Are we good? Or are we okay?
20: He's like, wrap it up. Tell everybody where they can buy tickets, please.
0: They don't buy tickets. They just register.
20: Oh, right. Where do they register? Register.
4: 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So it's Virginia Beach. 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And there's also a VIP experience. So if you want to... if you want to get up and close into the pit area, you want private restrooms, you want free food and drinks and all that. 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
20: Amazing. Thanks so much for joining us this morning.
0: You were great.
20: Yeah, sounds like you're great.
0: All right. Thanks, Rick.
4: Thanks, Nikki. Thanks, David.
20: All right.
0: We going back to Jaren?
20: Let's go back to Jaren. So we've learned a lot about you, and now what I'd like to know is a little bit about the beverage program that you're building at ALA.
21: So again,
0: I have a more pointed question.
21: Ooh, okay.
0: A better question than Nikki's. Thank you, everyone. You're welcome. are there Levantine beverages? In other words, when I was in Istanbul, I had Roki, which is liquid death, but God.
21: Basically.
0: But it's like anise. It's an anise, based kind of thing. Are there other spirits that are sort of purely Turkish that people wouldn't know about that they can get?
21: I mean, we have like some classic liquors that we use within our beverage program. So you are going to see that and experience that. But I think the goal of our program as a food and beverage part of things is when you drink the rakı as a solo, as someone who's never had it before, it's a hit or miss, right? There's a 50-50 shot.
0: Actually.
21: Yeah, our program.
20: Yeah, but it's also what you're brought up with, right?
0: Like, wait, what do you call it? We called it rakı.
21: Rakı.
0: A rucka.
21: Yeah.
0: Okay.
20: So you called it wrong.
0: All right. I'll put that next to ekmek.
21: Yes. But I think the goal of it is it's to kind of give a little bit of a taste of like what you could get from on that side of the world in a slightly more non-traditional way for people to just get a feel for it. Then you can figure out if that's something that you want to commit your taste buds to.
20: Right.
21: That's how I can describe our food.
20: What are you pouring
21: program.
20: Next?
21: The Jalap Sour. Mm-hmm. It is a twist on whiskey sour and quite tasty, nice and sweet, and a little nutty.
20: Pour that for everybody in studio, please. Mm-hmm. And let's bring on our next guest.
0: All right. So Ariel Levinson-Waldman is – are you the founder of SEDEC DC?
1: I am. Thank you.
0: Good man.
1: Thanks for having me.
0: And he's in
1: Nikki.
0: With our buddy Bonnie Benwick, late of the Washington Post, the honorary chair of his event. Spice
20: she's got
0: up.
20: Plenty of else going
21: she's
20: on.
21: Very, very, very late.
20: She's very busy.
0: She's so late.
1: she's so great.
0: And they've got a great cooking competition coming up again. But why don't you start, Ariel, with just what the organization is and what SEDEC means.
1: Yeah. Thank you, David and Nikki. SEDEC is this beautiful word from the Bible. It means justice. And our mission at SEDEC DC, as the name suggests, is to increase access to justice for our neighbors with low incomes, with moderate incomes. We are in a community where because of decades and in some cases centuries of choices made by our country, made by our government, made by companies, the racial wealth gap in the District of Columbia is 8,100% between the statistically average Black and white family. It is similarly 2,400% with respect to our white and Latino wealth gap. This should be unacceptable to all of us.
20: It is.
1: We are, and thank you, and we are part of a broad and strong coalition of community members, of civil rights groups, of lawyers groups, of civic groups, and thankfully, because of Bonnie, because of these amazing chefs, because of the, we are also now with the foodie community to say we can play a role in making this change through our three strategies of direct services, which is free legal and free financial counseling, systems change in the DC Council and God Save Us Congress, and in community education and outreach in English and Spanish and in Amharic and some of the major languages spoken in the
20: district.
1: Can we
20: talk about like the core mission of SEDEC DC? Because it's such a interesting, like, small little niche of things that I don't think people realize. Like, people are in debt, they get in trouble for it, and then they can't get out, and they don't have the means to navigate the system.
1: Yeah, thank you.
0: They also don't have the information.
20: Right, so can we talk about that? Because it's so, I just don't think people, I don't think everybody has a really good understanding of how some people can never get out.
1: Yeah, thank you for that question.
20: Because they're always stuck.
1: The credit report is our ticket to economic citizenship.
20: Right.
1: It's how we get housing, whether it's rental or a mortgage. It's how we get a loan to start a business. Mm-hmm. For one out of every three jobs in our region, the credit report is part of the background check. Mm. The debt and debt collection set of problems have become a national and local crisis because it goes to tanking our neighbors' credit reports. The model that grew up, unfortunately, was for companies to buy up hundreds of thousands of spreadsheets of written off debt and then sue everybody on the spreadsheet without much due diligence as to whether it was accurate or whether they had the name right. Try and rely on a model where most people, as you say, either wouldn't learn about the suit or wouldn't know what to do, or for, in many cases would be in immigrant families and nervous with engaging whatsoever in the Trump years. With a legal system and would allow
20: or language barriers,
1: job barriers,
20: right.
1: Childcare barriers, hard to deal with it.
0: Well, and if you come from a culture where the government is oppressive, you wouldn't want to engage with the government here.
1: 100%. So the model has been to get a default judgment and then to take that judgment and register it with the credit agencies, tank people's credit reports, and garnish wages and take away the wealth of, in a disparate impact kind of way, our communities, members of color. And so we and others have said the playing field should be fair. So every single time one of these companies files a lawsuit, they're represented by lawyers. Their model is to steamroll against folks who are not represented. And our work is to change that, create a fair fight, get the information to folks. And we have been able to make some significant change. We have a long ways to go because the problems are big. For example, we have the highest level of defaults since the most recent Great Depression from almost two decades ago.
20: All predatory loans?
1: A lot of it is from predatory loans. And one of the big problems right now, because of the Trump administration's choice to eviscerate the federal cop on the beat, which is the U.S. Consumer Financial Protection Bureau, that is gone. And so a lot of the perception in the debt collection actors community has been, we can take steps, go forward, harm people, and there won't be a cop on the beat. And we are working in the nonprofit, in the private context to say we need to provide those protections and we can with our partners.
20: Okay. I mean, this is a lot to take in. So I want to know how you wound up with Bonnie. Bonnie, how'd you wind up with this guy?
5: They came for me.
20: Yeah.
1: It's true.
5: When I was at the Post at the time, they needed an annual fundraiser. And, of course, food brings everybody in and together. So
20: it's
5: a natural
20: connector.
5: Yeah. They asked me if I would be a chef wrangler, basically, for Eat Well, Do Justice event. And this year will be the 10th year.
20: Wow.
5: Gone by very fast. And I'm always grateful and amazed at the D.C. food community. The chefs, everybody, top to bottom, show up for this thing. We have
0: The people that are affected are part of the population of people that work for them.
5: Well, that's true. That's true. I mean, Ariel has told me, and at this event, you'll have a little video of someone whose life has been affected and changed for the better by the work of SEDEC DC. So it's as simple as getting a ticket that doubles.
20: Right.
5: And then what do you do? And you can't drive your car and, it snowballs.
0: The average ticket in D.C. is $100 a pop.
5: Tell me about it.
20: So talk about the event and what's happening this year. So, who's participating?
5: Yeah, the event. I've been getting five chefs a year, five chefs each time. They do 300 or 400 samples. The crowd votes. We have a panel of judges, esteemed judges, somebody in the food world, a couple of very esteemed kind of judge types, a journalist or two.
1: Footnote, wonderful mixture this year.
0: Okay.
1: between Susan Barocas, who's a great legend in the Sephardic food community, Robert White, who's about to head to Congress to represent the District of Columbia, Kamal Ben Ali from Ben's Chili Bowl, and Josh Mogul, our president-elect of the D.C. Bar. So a really wonderful combination of folks, as Bonnie says.
5: Yeah. So it's there's a different food theme every year. The committee starts meeting back in the spring, I think, by Zoom, just to sort of go over. We've done, you know, we've done all the basic, you know, knishes, and we did bagels even during COVID, where we had people, like, pulling into the parking lot of Temple Sinai.
20: Picking up their bagels?
5: Yeah. And a shmear.
0: Founding family.
5: It was good.
0: Temple Sinai.
5: It was good.
20: What did you bring in? What is this?
5: So this year, since the theme is Spice It Up Sephardic, I brought in a very, like, the Sephardic cookie.
20: Right.
5: It's not very sweet. It's called Bizcocho. This is Susan Barocas' recipe. And normally Sunrise Bakery does a very nice cookie, takeaway cookie with Zedek DC logo on it. But then Susan came up with a great idea that we could just go ahead and bake these cookies and then give people a little bit of Sephardic treat to take home.
20: Right.
5: Yeah.
20: Wait, we got to take a break. When we come back, we'll do the wrap up and give everybody the details. This is David and Nikki Nellis, Foodie and the Beast. We'll be back in just a sec.
0: All right, we're back on Foodie and the Beast with David and Nikki Nellis, and we're talking to Ariel Levinson-Waldman and Bonnie Benwick about Spice It Up Sephardic. When,
20: we have
0: where,
20: right?
0: How much?
5: So the event has grown. It used to be at UDC in a ballroom, and now it's at a much bigger venue. That when you buy a ticket, we'll tell you exactly where that is.
1: In the Noma neighborhood?
5: Yeah.
20: Okay.
5: And it's going to be 10 chefs this year, so there'll be collab. You know, chef collabs are all the rage.
20: Anthony's
0: going to be there.
5: Anthony Jones, my man. Yeah. But in the past, we've had... Everybody's been great. We've had Mike Friedman. We've had Todd Gray. We've had Danny Lee. And so these are five returning chefs, and then people who've either participated before, like Gina Dersavani. Rahul Vinod's going to be there again this year.
20: They're also generous. It's time, it's money, and yet they keep showing up over and over and over again for, like, incredible causes. Bonnie sits on the committee with me for Chefs for Equality. So we really do know that the chefs really come out to support the causes and also elevate the messaging. I mean, that's it's a win-win. Yeah. Really amazing.
1: It's incredible. David, you asked when. It's September 14th. You asked how. You hop online and Google Eat Well, Do Justice. You'll find it. It's also on the TEDx DC website.
20: It's also on the list, areyouonit.com.
5: Of course it is.
1: We do have a few tickets left. It's less than a month away, so we're just grateful for the opportunity to be able to talk about it with you.
20: I'm so glad you guys could
0: look at you
20: in.
0: Doing Thank God's you
5: so
0: work.
5: Much. Thanks so much.
0: Nice.
20: Thank you.
0: All right, so our next guests are people you know. DC Food God is a very popular digital food and lifestyle brand run by Jason Fisher and Tessa Alimamoudi. They're native Washingtonians. They love to go out and eat. They love to tell you about it. And they just
20: they won the Rammy.
0: They won a
20: First
0: Rammy.
20: First ever. Woo! Yay, Rammy winners.
0: You know, when we go out, we just pay the bill.
20: Yeah.
0: It's great. Why don't you start from the start? How did all this get going?
20: Yeah, how'd you guys do it?
6: Yeah, well, thanks for having us here.
20: Thank
6: you. It's really nice to be here. If we take it all the way back, it actually, our blog is also the beginning of our love story. That's what we always like to say.
0: So here we go.
6: I have to.
0: Here we go. Talk to me after you've been married 30 years.
6: Yeah. So we met back in 2017, and getting to know each other, of course, we would go out to eat at DC's wonderful restaurants. We started posting about it on our personal pages, and so many of our friends were saying, wow, you guys go to so many cool restaurants. Like,
0: you must be broke.
6: Yeah. I mean, that was part of it. But then they were like, you guys should make a food page. So we created a food diary, really, on Instagram. And
20: what a great way to, like, get to know each other better.
5: Right.
20: You
6: exactly.
20: know what I mean? And connect on things at the
6: Absolutely.
20: Beginnings of a relationship.
6: Yep. And then from there, we started posting more and more. And then during COVID, when some of our favorite restaurants started to close from the ripple effects of the pandemic, we realized that with our platform, we could really help these small businesses out who need marketing support.
20: But as you decided to build this brand as content creators, how did you want to share that story, and how has that evolved over time? Because it's a bloated market, and I think some people are out there doing things that some seem reviewy, some things like just telling. Like I always say, like ever since I started the list, you know, I don't sell, I just tell you. Like, I just mm-hmm. tell you what's going on.
7: Right.
20: But so how did you guys decide on your point of view and how you continue with that?
6: So essentially, and you're welcome to chime in on anything that I miss. I'm sure I'll have plenty of gaps. But essentially what we want to do...
0: Oh, you'll hear about it later.
6: We want to give viewers of our content and future diners of the restaurant that we're showcasing mm-hmm. the real perspective of what they would see if they went into a restaurant. Mm-hmm. So we don't capture any content like behind the line or getting chefs, you know, chopping up vegetables, things like that, because the regular diner won't have that experience.
7: Right.
6: So we try to keep it very focused on like what is brought to the table, what they can see within the restaurant, inside, outside. That's really what we try to focus on.
20: And yeah. Tessa, for you, like as you're doing it, like how do you work with each other to get the content out there that works for you and your voice?
7: Of course. So what we do is we have a long list of places, and our key businesses that we like to feature are the mom and pops that have been around for, you know, quite some time. Mm-hmm. So like we'll go on Google Maps and we'll find a cool place that we've never heard of or we've been to, and it just doesn't get a lot of, you know, recognition or support. And we'll go and we'll feature it. You know, I'll take the camera, and Jason is the food model, so we'll, you know, capture him eating it.
0: I would have guessed that.
6: That's really all I am, by the way. She's the real engine behind the
0: just
6: page.
0: another pretty food face. Right?
7: So we'll, you know, capture it, give these mom and pops that don't have the marketing means to, you know, mm-hmm. pay people, right? We go on our own time and dime, and we'll highlight these mom and pops, and we'll post them on our page. And then one of the best things is like having a business owner reach out and be like, you helped essentially save sure. our business.
0: Yeah. How many
7: one of
0: followers
7: the best
0: do you have? I mean, that's part of the question.
6: We're currently at 125,000.
20: That's amazing. And you're on both platforms?
7: We are.
20: I just can't do both.
7: Yeah, it's hard. It's hard work.
6: Yeah.
20: I mean, because their time sucks.
7: Of course.
20: You know, you go to post something, then all of a sudden it's an hour later and you're like, oh my God, what was I supposed to be doing?
7: Yeah.
20: Doing something.
6: It's a real passion project of ours because we both work full time as well on mm-hmm. top of this. So really our food blog is just something we do as a hobby, and it's a hobby that we love. And it's all rooted in growing up in the area and seeing so many restaurants come and go. Right. We find food to be such an important part of DC's culture. Mm-hmm. And it's really, really important to support the, you know, smaller mom and pop family operated businesses.
20: Mm-hmm.
6: And,
20: Actually, I think all the restaurants need support. But
7: that's true too.
6: That's true.
0: Well, people would ask, "What's in it for you? Is that it? Do you? I mean, is there a? Do you make money off this, or you just do it
20: they
0: to do it?
6: Honestly, we do it to do it. That's our main goal. Our main goal is really just supporting restaurants. We don't like seeing restaurants that we love close. So
7: right.
6: if we can help keep them open, help bring more diners in, then, you know, that's a win for us.
0: That's pretty cool.
20: And what did the award from the Rammies mean for you all, Tessa?
7: Honestly, it was such a humbling experience. We never thought we would win it. I don't know. It's just we're just two, like a couple that just loves to go out and eat. Mm-hmm. But it's
0: that's
7: very...
0: her version of us. Shucks.
7: But it's very, it's a humbling feeling for sure. Like to see that there are people out there who really use our page to like go on their first date nights, or like we've had a few followers say that I proposed to my now wife.
0: You had new marriages.
7: So it's a great feeling. And, you know, for us, like getting that reward is nice, but mm-hmm. we're going to just continue doing what we do and continue our mission of just supporting the local small format businesses.
6: That's amazing.
20: So, yeah. Well, thank you guys. It's you guys do great work.
7: Thank you.
20: And I'm so glad that you got awarded for it. I mean, I just, you know, it's important, and you do a lot for the community, which is amazing. So thank you, guys. Tell everybody where they can find you, please.
6: Sure. You can find us on Instagram and TikTok at DC Food God. We're always happy to share wonderful recommendations.
20: How did you come up with the name?
7: So I came up with the name in my college apartment.
20: Okay.
7: Yeah.
20: DC
7: and
20: it was
7: before the Kim Kardashian Food God. There's like the Kim Kardashian
20: guy.
0: Yeah. Why is it not plural?
7: I just feel like it didn't sound cute.
20: Yeah, I think that's good enough.
7: Sound cute.
20: Yes.
7: So
20: I love it. It's a great name. All right. Thank you so much. Thank you guys for
7: coming
20: in.
7: Thank you.
20: Congrats again on all your success.
6: We appreciate it.
7: Thank you.
20: All right. Let's talk about Ala. Just tell us quickly. You guys have two locations. Yes. Where can we find you? And like, give us like one of your best drinks that we should absolutely order.
21: Oh my gosh. We are at DuPont Circle, literally right in the middle of it, in Bethesda on Fairmount Avenue. You can find us there. We have amazing brunch, lunch, and dinner. And my favorite beverage, of course, the one that I poured, it's Kayar. It's super refreshing. Mm-hmm. And the other one is going to be Pandora. I just like gin, so.
20: Fair. Okay, great. Uh-oh. Thank you so much.
0: I sense trouble there.
20: Thanks for joining us today. Okay, do

0: For those of you that are fortunate enough to be able to relate to everything on this show, just consider sending some money to Jose or the Red Cross or the Red Crescent. Those are the three I always mention, but the UN has some unbelievable charities. Help animals. Help. Do some help somewhere because...
1: or CEDEC, D.C. Hello, DC. I'm pretty sure they're taking some donations.
0: You're stealing my time here. Okay. I want to recall my time.
1: Okay, can you do it quickly? Because I got things to say.
0: So, you know, I mean, there are animals and people and, you know, there's some misery out there. And if we can make them less miserable or even happy, that would be a good thing.
1: Great.
0: That's all.
1: All right, thank you. We want to thank all of our guests for joining us in studio today. Every week, we bring together such an amazing group who have their own point of views, and we're so grateful that we have the opportunity to share it with you. Everything you heard here today, you can find on the list, areyouonit.com, the online e-zine that tells you everything that's happening in the DMV.
0: I think I've heard of it.
1: I tell, I do not sell. Also, you can find me at NYCCINELLIS on all the platforms, not really TikTok, as I said, but definitely on the gram. And of course, Industry Night, I just dropped an amazing show that I did with the team from, oh my God, I can't think of the winery, Taste Strains. What's it called? They were in studio.
0: Burnt Hill.
1: Burnt Hill. Yes. Thank you. We just.
0: I saved the show.
1: You saved the show. Burnt Hill was on with me. We were at RPM Italian, and they just told their great story about how they created the vineyard and its aesthetic and brought in Tay. Anyway, great story. Check it out on YouTube or, of course, on all your podcast platforms. Thanks again to everybody here. Be safe out there, please, and have a delicious week.

0: Did you know VA home loans are a key to home ownership for those who served?
1: It was a personal goal of mine to try and purchase a home before the age of 30. I do remember the first moment I walked into my home. I remember that real clearly, actually. I walked in and I could hear my footsteps echo off the back wall. And the first thing I thought in my head was, man, furniture is going to be real expensive. The VA not requiring any down payment prior to buying the home is actually really beneficial because it allowed me to take that money I had budgeted to go out and buy furniture, food, cleaning supplies, pretty much everything I needed. 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There's a lot of moving parts. 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Oh, I'm extremely glad I did it. It was one of the best things I could have done for myself, I think.
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3: From ABC News, I'm Dave Packer. The U.S. State Department says they're providing more than $3.6 million in aid to devastated areas of Nepal after this week's catastrophic flash flood. Nearly 700 dead, 3,000 missing, and a race against time to find survivors, including at a hydro construction site where it's believed more than 100 people are trapped inside a mud-filled tunnel. Priti Kurel hopes her brother Milan is among them.
4: We are just trying to move his actual information. I don't know in which state is he now, either alive or dead.
3: Mud and rain are hampering rescue efforts. 6 months and one day into the war in Iran, both sides effectively at a stalemate with lower missile stockpiles and higher gas prices. ABC's Stephen Portnoy in Washington.
5: The latest effort to resolve the conflict now involves the threat of new sanctions targeting Iran's trading partners. Overnight, President Trump announced a new deal with Venezuela that would have the U.S. taking majority control of much of that country's oil reserves. He says it will substantially lower gas prices.
3: Gas Buddy head of petroleum analysis Patrick DeHaan isn't so sure.
6: Whenever the U.S. makes a deal like this, first of all, you have to look at Venezuela's constitution, which promises that the natural resources of Venezuela belong to their citizens. And oil companies are going to be looking at this very carefully, because to spend the billions of dollars, they have to have the reliability in what they're about to spend money on. And that's why some oil companies have not yet invested.
3: Tomorrow morning, NASA will launch a telescope that will survey over 2 billion galaxies. The Nancy Grace Roman Space Telescope has a very good eyesight, says NASA Dr. Sean Dogelman-Goldman, NASA's Director of Astrophysics.
7: It's got 100 times the field of view of Hubble. It's like a wide-angle lens on the universe. And it's also got this panorama mode. It'll sweep the sky, so it covers the sky 1,000 times as fast as Hubble.
3: The project is named after Dr. Nancy Grace Roman, who defied the norms of the 1960s working in the nation's space industry, eventually becoming chief of astronomy at NASA. You're listening to ABC News.
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3: Voters in Iceland today deciding if they should resume long-stalled negotiations to join the European Union. Voter Margaret Meakin feared that the EU would overshadow the country.
10: If we go in, then we will be a part of multi-million people population, but we are good as we are.
3: Opponents of the accession negotiations with the European Union say it will deplete Iceland's rich fishing stocks and point out that they already benefit from the free travel zone. A new study on CTE, the brain disease most commonly found in contact sports athletes caused by repeated blows to the head, showing the condition is more common than generally thought.
11: Dr. Ayala Wegman is a pediatrician and professor at NYU Langone Health.
12: The most common injuries that I typically see are concussions. We also see a lot of ankle and knee injuries. And we also see a lot of patients that have micro traumas and repetitive overuse injuries from doing a lot of these travel sports leagues and highly competitive sports.
11: The leader of the Seneca Nation in upstate New York criticized President Trump's decision to rename Lake Ontario to Lake America. J. Conrad Seneca called for Trump's order to be rescinded and for the name of the lake to remain Ontario.
13: It's Lake Ontario. It'll always be Lake Ontario. You know, if he chooses to change it, it should be changed to an indigenous name.
11: The executive order was signed as the Trump administration engages in an escalating trade war with Canada. Dave Packer, ABC News.
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16: Welcome back to CBS Eye on Veterans. I'm Navy veteran and journalist Phil Briggs, reporting for the military veteran website ConnectingVets.com. Now this week we've got an incredible interview for you about the recent raid in Venezuela, where elite U.S. military forces, like 1st Special Forces Operational Detachment Delta, or Delta Force, successfully extracted the notorious Venezuelan president, Nicolas Maduro, and brought him to the U.S. to be tried on drug trafficking charges. Shortly after the raid, my colleague, Special Forces and Ranger veteran, author, and acclaimed journalist Jack Murphy published on the website thehighside.substack.com an article entitled "Bold Delta Force Raid Leads to Capture of Maduro." But what really made this article stand out from the mainstream reporting we've all seen were the incredible details that Jack was able to include as a journalist with deep connections within the intelligence and special operations community. So here to go behind the scenes of this daring raid is Special Forces veteran, my buddy Jack Murphy. Jack, welcome back to Eye on Vets, brother.
17: Hey, Phil. Thanks for having me again.
16: Always good. And thought of you, I mean, almost called you over the weekend to just be like, hey, what's really going on? And before we even dive into that, is it unusual to you, being a former Ranger, being former Special Forces, like how much we're seeing real time in an operation like this? Because I was always under the impression that these types of stories are obscure blips on the world news radar and no one ever connects the dots between U.S. intelligence, maybe CIA, maybe government. Is it weird we're even talking about this so openly?
17: Not anymore. You know, the speed of communications has, you know, sped up a lot over the last couple decades. And with social media, we saw both in Caracas and we saw in Abbottabad in 2011, you know, some of the first reports that there's a raid going on is local people on social media recording, why is there a helicopter over my city? What the hell's going on? So that's part of it. But the other part that, you know, I'm not particularly surprised that we're talking about this is, yes, these units do clandestine and low visibility operations around the world, stuff that you and I just don't hear about. But when they do kinetic operations, especially big big like centerpiece operations like this and abduct the leader of a country out of his palace in Shanghai to a U.S. naval ship, that's going to come out in the press. Like, you're not hiding that. And sure enough, President Trump and the chairman of the Joint Chiefs of Staff, Marco Rubio and Pete Hegseth, did a press conference on it, you know, just like 12 hours later, and kind of laid out, not in granular detail, but quite a bit of detail about how the operation unfolded. So yeah, we're in a new era of information transparency, where it's basically impossible to have a unit that is overtly conducting combat operations and also maintain secrecy.
18: And certainly not in a country where people have cell phones, too. You're more likely to get away with it in the middle of Central Africa than you would.
17: And conducting airstrikes and kidnapping the president. Yeah, I mean, that's going to come out.
18: All right. Let's just jump in. I'll just glean from the lead here to the article, and we'll kind of dive in from here. Because, again, this is incredible writing, incredible insight into what we just witnessed. But you kick off by saying a bold nighttime raid in Caracas executed by Delta Force and 160th Special Operations Aviation Regimen. Cool squadron name, too, by the way. The Night Stalkers.
17: Yeah,
18: love that. That's basically the people that give the rides to the elite special operations.
17: They have the hard part of the mission, as far as I'm concerned.
18: Oh, you got to fly them in and get them out. And yeah. It's a two-way range when you're in the air.
17: Absolutely. It
18: cannot be fun dropping into a situation, no matter where you are in the world. But you describe the air package overhead totaling more than 150 aircraft. They went on to capture Venezuelan President Nicolas Maduro and his wife Celia Flores. The mission was called Operation Absolute Resolve. And as we just described here in the start, not your typical Joint Special Operations Command, a capture-kill raid, but was designed to serve as an arrest warrant based on a Department of Justice indictment against Maduro and his regime. In this sense, Delta operators were escorts to federal law enforcement officers. The preparation was over months and months. We'll get into that a little bit later this hour. The coordination of the CIA, National Security Agency, National Geospatial Intelligence Agency, and under the command of Air Force General Dan Kane, who formerly was the chairman of the Joint Chiefs of Staff, and prior to that worked as the head of the Joint Special Operations Command. So he kind of knew Black Ops firsthand. This is his bread and butter, so to speak. So having said all that, let's begin with my first question. Is it weird that we're using a military asset like Delta for something that seems more law enforcement?
17: Yeah, that's an interesting question. So the FBI hostage rescue team has a long history of working with JSOC. Delta helped stand that unit up. Many years ago, when I was doing, or I was a part of operations in Iraq with the Special Ops Task Force, we had a couple FBI agents from HRT out with us. Maybe the most direct comparison would be some of the rendition operations that Delta Force did in Libya, probably about 10 years ago now, where they went over to Libya and they grabbed terrorists. They had FBI agents embedded in their task force to actually make an arrest, because they're serving an arrest warrant that the United States has issued. And so this maintains that chain of custody, that a law enforcement officer is placing them under arrest, and they're then transported back to the United States for prosecution.
18: Okay, so not unheard of if you're in the know. Got it. What do you say to those who say he got reverse iced, though? I heard John Stewart use that term recently. ICE gets a bunch of people and then swoops them off to another country. And we here are swooping into another country and bringing somebody, a foreign national, back to ours to be tried.
17: Well, same with that Honduran drug baron that we pardoned and sent back home. But then we're kidnapping Maduro and bringing him here for prosecution. It's goofy, I admit.
18: I mean, goofy being an understatement. Is it safe to say there's some hypocrisy going on here? We pardon one drug dealing foreign leader, and then we swoop in and we get another foreign leader and bring him to justice. Like,
17: I think hypocrisy is a fundamental part of politics, and I can even accept the hypocrisy to a certain extent, because the pragmatism that's necessary to make deals in the national or international arena. But that said, we are, in my opinion, in an era of increased hypocrisy, contradiction, incoherence and irrationality to the point that it's hard to reconcile any of those things or make any sort of sense of them in your mind. And I think it's, you know, it's part of the era we're in. It's an age of shamelessness, it feels like.
18: I like that almost as much as reverse iced, an age of shamelessness. All right.
17: Now that said, I have no sympathy for Nicolas Maduro. I have no sympathy for the Manuel Noriegas or the terrorists that we scooped up in Libya. You know, they're not good guys. Soleimani was a really bad guy, and the world is a better place without him. But the question you have to ask is, just because this action is anti-Iranian, anti-Al-Qaeda, okay, but is it also pro-America? That's the bigger question, and I think that's the question that listeners will have to come to their own conclusions about. You know, I can give my opinion, but that's all it is. I'd certainly encourage people to think about that.
18: Yeah, and that's really what the entire tenor of this conversation I hope to be. It's just something to think about, and we're going to get back to the cool guy details here in a minute, but I got to ask, do administrations, this isn't about Trump, this isn't about Obama, this is just about U.S. government in general, do they always need to seek congressional approval to make a kinetic strike against somebody that is obviously doing harm to the world? I mean,
17: so I'm not a lawyer, but the president does have quite a bit of authority to deploy military forces, particularly if there's an imminent threat against the United States. And then he would have to inform Congress afterwards, possibly, you know, get a declaration of war, all the other stuff that goes along with that. But then the imminent threat aspect of it is our government saying that, well, they're shipping fentanyl, you know, whatever drug into the United States and killing Americans, and that constitutes an imminent threat to America. How the AUMF authorizes, you know, preparation of the battle space in Venezuela is beyond me. I mean, you're going to have to talk to a lawyer that can explain that one, because, again, that's one of those contradictions that's hard for me to reconcile. But then in the press conference, they're like, yeah, we want the oil. And you can't make the claim, though, that oil in the ground in Venezuela is an imminent threat to American lives. Like, that just doesn't make any sense.
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16: And we're back at CBS, Eye on Veterans. I'm Navy vet Phil Briggs with ConnectingVets.com. Now, after the news broke of the recent Delta Force raid, where elite U.S. military forces extracted the notorious self-proclaimed leader of Venezuela, Nicolas Maduro, I read an incredibly detailed article about the mission from my colleague and Special Forces veteran Jack Murphy. Because of his personal experience in special operations and his deep connections in the intelligence community, he was able to get some details that were previously unreported. So here we jump into the part of our conversation where we talked about the immediate pivot from a case that targeted a drug-dealing leader that posed an immediate threat to U.S. citizens to our takeover of the entire country and their oil industry.
0: So they use this pretext of, you know, drug trafficking, and it is a pretext. I mean, you can watch that press conference for yourself, and I mean, they just come right out and say it, like, yeah, we're getting oil, man.
16: Yeah, you know, and then to say it's a threat directly, that the drugs themselves are a threat. I could understand Osama bin Laden was a threat.
0: Right.
16: And the whole Al-Qaeda, going all the way back to its origin, the Mujahideen, you know, I mean, I can understand.
0: Soleimani, I mean, was launching strikes. He had American blood on his hands.
16: Oh, my gosh, the countless strikes against U.S. forces in Iraq during GWAT. But then, you know, you look at Osama bin Laden and the pretext to even the war on terror with 9/11. You know, I can connect those dots and say, if you got to go somewhere and take out a bad guy, yeah. But those are different scenarios than a bunch of amped up free Americans doing lines of blow in the bathroom, you know, that they willingly chose to do at a nightclub. Those were people getting high that legit wanted to be doing it. I mean,
0: yeah, I mean, interestingly, you know, JSOC and Delta Force, they went after Pablo Escobar in the early 1990s. But that was because Pablo took down a civilian airliner. To kill, I can't remember the whole story, but to kill one person on that airliner, he blew up an airplane full of people. And that put himself in a totally different arena of international terrorism.
16: Oh, okay. So I had no idea. So there is, to some degree, a precedent with us chasing down drug dealers using military assets.
0: Oh, but sure. Yes. They were non-state actors, though, okay? They were drug cartels. This is the, you know, his presidency is deemed illegitimate. You know, the election may have been rigged and a joke, but like it or not, he was the de facto leader of Venezuela.
16: Yeah. So much more than just a drug dealer when, as you'd mentioned, just seconds later, they're like, and now that we got control, we're also going to take care of all this oil for you. Like, yeah. Okay, which came first, chicken or egg? Which came first, cocaine or petroleum? I'm not sold.
0: Yeah.
16: All right. Let's talk about preparation for this. This is where your article really gets fascinating.
18: I was amazed at some of the details you can glean. Again, I respect our community enough to know that, you know, when you say source or sources, you know, we're not naming them here, but it's not because you're just making this up. This isn't spinning yarn. This isn't a fictional narrative or a fantasy. You guys have, you as a former member of the special operations community, do know some unique individuals. It's endlessly fascinating.
0: So just to touch on that about the use of anonymous sources, I mean, there's always a question, well, why do they need to be anonymous, which is an understandable question. And yeah, a lot of times sources don't need to be anonymous. In this case, they are, because they are people in and around the United States government that have access to certain information. And if their names became public, they could potentially be prosecuted by the Department of Justice. And that's why anonymous sources have to be used. I'm a journalist. I have First Amendment rights, freedom of speech, freedom of the press, but a journalist's sources do not have those freedoms in the same way, and the government could go after them. And hence, yeah, that's why I use anonymous sources in this article, and why I even curtailed some of the information I was told. There's information about intelligence gathering and how we knew what we knew that I made a little vague in certain parts of the article. When it comes to sources, like human sources in foreign countries, you have to be very careful about that, because, you know, if one of our spies, a CIA guy, got exposed, that's really bad. But he's going to get, you know, a black eye, literally or figuratively, and kicked out of the country. If it's an intelligence source, a recruited foreign source overseas, that guy will be brought down into a basement and shot. And I mean, end of story. So you need to be really careful about that.
18: Well, you definitely treated it right here. And let's take a peek behind the curtain here. Just a couple of the facts I learned from this article. Again, talking about Operation Absolute Resolve and the capture of Venezuelan President Nicolas Maduro. And we talk about kind of the setup to this. They actually made a mock-up of where he was staying. And in addition to that, the intelligence prep work included finding out some really cool granular details. Share with me a little bit about that. Even the importance of knowing about his pets. That's so cool.
0: So that was a comment that the chairman of the Joint Chiefs of Staff made, that we were tracking where he was going, where he lived, what he was doing, even what his pets were. And that comment probably isn't too far from the truth. My understanding is that we recruited a source very close to Maduro, and I will leave it at that. This source was able to tell the United States intelligence community almost in real time about Maduro's movements. And we were tracking him in that manner for a couple weeks. As far as some of the other preparation that went into this, one of the things that really enabled this operation was a couple high-level defectors from the Venezuelan government over the last year or so. One of them was an intelligence chief. The other was one of the people who that ran a state-owned oil company in Venezuela. And the CIA was able to use those guys to gain a lot of insight into what was going on inside Venezuela and figure out who we can work with in Venezuela. Who can we use as an intelligence source? Who can we use as a support agent? And we did, in fact, recruit a source network inside Venezuela. The CIA put some people on the ground in August, and they began establishing this network. As they got closer to the operation itself, they did things like emplacing various pieces of technical gear, like beacons for bombing targets or electronic jammers in key places, and these types of activities to sort of prepare the environment for the operation that was to come. So that's one part of, you know, what happened. And then, of course, the source that was recruited closer to Maduro. And then some of the other things that were done in the run-up to this, the lights in Caracas blinked out. Just as this operation was taking place, which is the same thing that happened in Abbottabad, Pakistan, when the SEALs went in to kill bin Laden. So, I mean, and President Trump, he said, we did that with certain expertise that we have. Make of that what you will. I've also been told that we took control of the communications, the military communication system, as that operation unfolded. So those are some of the things that were done in the run up to this operation to prepare for it.
18: So we have the ability to turn the lights out in just about any city in the world if we want to. That is,
0: I don't know if that's true, but in some cities apparently we do.
18: That is wild. Yeah, I mean, I maybe shouldn't say so much as any city in the world, but yeah, just to think that at a moment's notice the U.S. can just, you know, We need a little bit of darkness here. Let's just turn the lights off on the whole city.
17: You know, the thing is that the United States military fights at night, and they fight at night better than anyone else. But what's, you know, operating in an urban area that's well lit, turning off the lights gives them a tremendous advantage with their night vision.
18: Not to mention the fact that the power that enables the security systems just immediately goes out. So you've got, you know, a window of time there. Another cool thing you talked about as far as this mission goes, you talked about like flying in with the 160th there and masking the terrain.
17: Terrain masking, yeah. That's a technique that helicopter pilots will use. And basically you fly almost nape of the earth. You're flying like 100 feet off the ground. And what you're doing is you're positioning your helicopter's ingress path with a terrain feature between you and the enemy's radar installations. So you're using a mountain or a hilltop to conceal your movement as you come in. And then as you pop up over that terrain feature, maybe they see you, but by then it's too late. In this case, as they were coming up over that last terrain feature, we had all kinds of aircraft in the air doing suppressive airstrikes. And so they started eliminating those air defense units to create a path for the 160th pilots to fly into the target area. I believe it was a couple little birds, two Chinooks, and six or seven Blackhawks, I believe.
18: Wow, that's cool.
17: And the assault force was made up of C Squadron of Delta Force and elements of 3rd Ranger Battalion. Those were the two elements on the assault team. Again, as we mentioned earlier, two FBI HRT guys were along for the ride to make the arrest.
28: 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This is Soundbites, and I'm Alan Davidson. So a question. When 0 degrees not zero? Why, when it's 32 degrees Fahrenheit, of course. 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
6: This is CBS Eye on Veterans, the weekly show that looks at life through the eyes of our military vets, and I'm Navy veteran Phil Briggs. Now, we've been talking about Operation Absolute Resolve, where Delta Force and elite special operations teams recently captured and removed the president of Venezuela, Nicolas Maduro, in a covert pre-dawn mission almost straight out of Hollywood. Our guest Jack Murphy, special forces veteran and journalist, recently wrote an article for The High Side, national security news outlet, and revealed some granular details about the mission from sources whose identity must be withheld for operational security. We talked about a rare FBI unit that works alongside special operations forces and was there for the capture of Maduro.
7: Yeah, the FBI HRT team is very interesting to me because they are, in a sense, operators. Some people would probably cringe at me using that term, but they're highly trained. They know how to do close quarter battle and hostage rescues, and they've gotten very good at what they do. If you remember the Bunker Boy story from a handful of years ago, mm-hmm. where that crazy guy kidnapped the kid and brought him in the bunker, and HRT successfully rescued the kid. So they are assaulters, you could say. They do diving, they do parachuting, all that special ops type stuff, but they are also badged FBI agents that can collect evidence, do investigations, and make arrests. And that's something that Delta Force doesn't do. By design, it doesn't do that because of some of the laws that we have, posse comitatus and so forth, about the military operating domestically, which actually brings me to a funny point. Going into a country like Mexico or Panama, Venezuela, wherever, and grabbing up a drug cartel guy is a time-honored technique that the DEA calls habeas grabis.
6: That's an actual term for it.
7: That's a nickname. It's not an official term, but it's a term that has been used in those communities for a while.
6: See, this is the stuff you get by talking to Jack Murphy. You're not going to read this in the Post. The Times doesn't have this. You gotta be with somebody that's smoked cigars and drank some bourbon with tier one guys to get these kinds of things. Is it true, you think, that they actually built a structure similar to the where he was staying in order to practice getting in and getting out and knowing, you know, your infill and your exfill technique?
7: Yes, my understanding is they did have a full-scale mock-up that was pretty detailed, and I'm not sure exactly where there's one or two places where it could have been, but suffice to say it was in the Fort Bragg area, North Carolina, where they did those rehearsals.
6: And to think somewhere out there in America is like a group of contractors and carpenters and stuff that have this like super secret contract where, hey, what are you building over there? Nothing.
7: Nothing, dude. You know, I think a lot of those guys are actually former special ops guys themselves that get these contracts. And yeah, you're kind of right. I mean, there are these people who are cleared, like, you know, you're at least going to be limitedly read on to whatever's going on.
8: All right. Some more fun facts from this article. Let's talk about some of the military hardware or just, you know, what is in one of these mission sets. You'd mentioned 150 aircraft, but talk to me a little bit about, like, some of the tools we use just in the nature of these type of operations.
7: Oh, well, I mean, I think most people are familiar at this point from films, if nothing else. You know, these guys are jocked up with the body armor and night vision and all kinds of weaponry. But they're also going to carry all kinds of manual ballistic and explosive breaching tools. That's going to be a big thing, especially in Latin America, if you've ever been down there. There's a lot of security. There's a lot of barbed wire. There's a lot of heavy doors that you would have to get through. And as the operators came up and they cleared this structure, Maduro was in the process of trying to close the steel door on a panic room that he was trying to hide in. And that's when the Delta guys caught up with him and he was placed under arrest. Him and his wife were both placed under arrest.
8: And then, of course, the aircraft we're talking that are, you know, above just for the opening salvo of a mission like this, the aircraft, you know, are everything from what, F-22s and
7: Yeah, fighters, bombers, remotely piloted drones, all that stuff is up there. I should also mention, too, that this operation involved the deployment of a Ranger battalion, a Delta Force squadron, and a SEAL Team 6 squadron. And the SEALs hit secondary targets in Venezuela at the same time that all of this was going on. And unfortunately, I'm not totally understanding just yet what those targets were. We'll probably find out about that in the future. But they were involved.
8: Let's take a sidebar real quick and just talk about what appeared to be a photo that Trump himself had posted to his Truth Social account of a captured Maduro in what appeared to be a DEA jacket. At what point did he get the Nike tracksuit, do you think?
7: So I think that happened once they got on the USS Iwo Jima. When the assault force came back and landed on the Iwo Jima, that was when Maduro was transferred from FBI custody to DEA custody. And I imagine that's because FBI did the op because they have a long relationship with Delta. But the indictment against Maduro is for drug trafficking. So he was turned over to the DEA, and they maintained custody of him, bringing him back to the United States.
8: Oh, okay. So there's a little more signaling going on than what we think with these pictures. You know, the DEA jacket shows that he's wanted on drug crimes. The Nike tracksuit shows, like many tracksuits through the generations, that he is a drug dealer.
7: Need some more gold chains, maybe.
8: Right, or something. Should have let him take his sleep mask off at least. I don't know what that was about, but that's
7: it's interesting that picture. I mean, Trump posted it, so I mean he had his reasons. But I'm told that Maduro has been treated as a de facto head of state. That's why they didn't put him in an orange jumpsuit, and they didn't they tried to keep him away from the news helicopters. They didn't necessarily want to do a perp walk with him. And I've also been told that he's been video recorded almost constantly since they grabbed him up. The reason being, in case the Department of Justice or the military at any point has to refute allegations that torture was used. So they want to have, you know, irrefutable evidence.
8: All right. So it's more than just my comical take on fashion. Got it. Okay. All right. So many fascinating things in this article. This wasn't without sort of a two-way fight, though. And I hadn't heard until I'd read this article that we were hit by enemy fire.
7: Yes. I'm still finding out more about this operation and may end up writing more about it. I've been told that the number of enemy KIA during this operation is somewhere around 80. That includes, according to the Cuban government, 32 Cuban officers that were ostensibly Maduro's bodyguard, which tells you a couple of things. Obviously, there's a Cuban nexus to all of this. But furthermore, why does Maduro need Cubans to guard him? He doesn't trust his own countrymen to do that. Somebody that has popular support is, you know, going to have people from his country guarding him, right? If he was a legitimate leader. So these are questions to ask. I'm told that there were two civilian casualties. We blew up a radio tower and it fell over on a shack that, you know, some local civilians were using as a home. So, I mean, any kind of collateral damage is tragic, but I do think they tried to minimize it as best they could. on this operation. As far as other engagements, I mean, one of the helicopters got shot up on the way in, but maintained, you know, it was flyable, and they continued with the mission. And then on the way out, there were more suppressive fires from airstrikes, and it sounds like the helicopters may have suppressed some enemy positions as well.
8: Which, again, speaks to what you said at the top of the interview here, is that, you know, some of the biggest heroes are not necessarily the guys kicking in doors, but it's the 160th. You know, the Night Stalkers flying in. I mean, you're flying the plane. You're not, you can't even really defend yourself that well.
7: It's hard to articulate to people just like how talented those pilots are, and the things that they can do with their aircraft. You'd be amazed. I've been on them and watched them set a helicopter down on a street in the middle of Mosul, Iraq at night with telephone wires and electrical wires all around us fluttering in the rotor wash. And they're able to maneuver that aircraft just in the perfect place, get you right down, put you where you belong. I've been on little birds landing on rooftops and stuff like that. I mean, again, not trying to like make this about me. I'm just saying it's incredibly impressive what those pilots are able to do.
8: So cool. Yeah. In fact, I remember talking to the author of the book, The Making of a Night Stalker, incredible book. And even in your memoirs, I was it your memoir that talks about John Waning, or where you're sitting on the...
7: That might have been me.
8: Yeah. Yeah. You described the term for sitting on the edge of the chopper, you know, the gun ready, sitting almost on like a horse.
7: Yeah, sitting on the pod of the little bird facing forward. Yeah, John Waning it.
9: Taxes was feeling so stuck. Oh. Sitting in traffic, squeezing into a parking spot. 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
6: 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I'm Navy vet Phil Briggs from ConnectingVets.com. And we're rolling into the new year with a story as explosive as the fireworks on New Year's Eve. Jack Murphy, a Special Forces veteran and journalist, recently dropped an article on The High Side, national security news outlet, that gives us a behind-the-scenes look at the capture of the notorious president of Venezuela, Nicolas Maduro, by U.S. Special Operations. We'll wrap this hour with a deeper look into the mission, an interesting note about the U.S. Navy's role, and hear some important takeaways from Jack, who's personally been involved in classified missions as a Ranger and Special Forces. USS Iwo Jima. Just a little bit about that. Like, so he went from his compound and we got him and then flew to a Navy ship.
7: Right. I believe they launched from that ship also. So off the coast, and I mean, I'm not a Navy guy, but the Iwo Jima is like an amphibious strike aircraft, I think it's called, or amphibious assault craft or something. And it's one of those, it has a flat top, sort of like an aircraft carrier, but I believe they only fly helicopters and Ospreys off of it, like rotary wing aircraft. And then inside the hull of the aircraft, the Marines can take their amphibious landing craft off of it and go to shore. So, yeah, again, I'm not a Navy guy, but that was the platform that they used.
8: Yeah, so cool. And I never got my surface warfare pin while I was in because I was just a lowly journalist. But I'll say that it is impressive, those kinds of ships. We've got a tool in the box for just about everything in the Navy. Shout out to the men and women of USS Iwo Jima. You guys are awesome.
7: Yeah, especially whichever, you know, lowly private got wind of the operation and bet on, what is it, Poly Market against the Maduro regime the day before the operation. Did you see that?
8: No.
7: Yeah, somebody got on there and, you know, this one of these things where you can like bet against futures. It's like short selling, basically. And this guy, we don't know who, short sold the Maduro regime that it was going to be, hit in the next 24 hours than it was. And this guy put like 40,000 in and he drew like over $100,000+ the next day. And I have no idea who that was. I'm telling a joke that, you know, I imagine some like private chipping paint on the hull of the aircraft and gets wind that this mission's taking place, sees the helicopters taking off and gets on his cell phone. It's like, bye, bye, bye.
8: That's the E4 Mafia for you, baby. That is a brilliant.
7: Would it surprise you, though, if that came out, if that was the case?
8: Not at all. That would not. As a former E4 and, you know, kind of a derelict myself, that, no, definitely not. Not surprising at all. I think it's only a matter of time before we can bet on war things on DraftKings or on, you know, FanDuel.
7: That's what they're already doing that on, I think it's called Poly Market.
8: You're such a nerd, Jack. I love it. You know all these dark things about the internet. That is great.
7: Yeah, it's my speciality.
8: The Dark Corners of the World, featuring Jack Murphy, your host. Let's look forward a little bit now. We've talked so much about this mission and kind of behind the curtain, but it remains to be seen, you know, after we pick up Maduro, he gets brought all the way from this Venezuela Navy ship. He's in New York. He's rooming with P. Diddy or something there in a jail in Brooklyn. Trump comes out and says, we're going to run it, meaning the U.S. government. What the heck does that mean?
7: Yeah, I mean, it doesn't really mean anything, does it? You know, when we go and do these things, so often the transition plan is simply, good luck, bro. you got the, you know, and you know, we've seen how that works out, and all of our partner forces from South Vietnam to Afghanistan to Iraq and elsewhere. But I think, in my understanding of this operation, is, you know, despite some of the bluster, that this operation was seen more as a policy change rather than a regime change. And now we get into a game of semantics, of course. But why I point that out is that we removed Maduro, but we left the other key leaders in Venezuela in place. We didn't remove them. And so we're hoping to create this sort of like leadership gap that will be filled with new people that are more amenable to working with the United States government. And I think that's what Marco Rubio and Donald Trump are looking for, is a sort of fresh batch of leaders in Venezuela that are willing to work with, frankly, American oil companies.
8: Mm. You know, anytime you do that, you run the risk of like, okay, you have a policy initiative and you've rolled out your military assets, you've deposed a leader. So you own the policy on paper, but you don't own the back streets in the rural heartland of this country. So what happens, as we saw in Iraq and Afghanistan, the locals can be easily turned to think that, well, now this is an anti-colonial, an anti-imperial initiative, and get out the big, bad American Westerners and fight for your right to party. Do we run the risk of these, and what's the group I've heard about? Colectivos? The people that are loyalists to Maduro? Do we run the risk of them running around the street saying, look what America's trying to do to you? It's stealing our...

0: insurgency kicking up in Caracas or elsewhere. You haven't seen any of that. And what can we take away from that? I mean, maybe it's that people are, you know, kind of okay with him going. You know, this is, he may have outlived his welcome. Not for me to say, but that there haven't been like widespread protest movements or whatever. It seems like maybe it's not the biggest thing over the long term. But I mean, it remains to be seen. I mean, you're right. Like all of this could go sideways very quickly.
1: So, like, basically, if the average Venezuelan's daily life doesn't radically improve or at least feel like it's on the road to improvement, those people that were pretty impartial or frankly disgusted by Maduro, they could easily be swayed to be like, yeah, 6 months in, a year in, life just gets even worse. They could be convinced that this whole thing was, you know, bad and it's the dang Americans' fault.
0: Yeah, I mean, the VP was sworn in after Maduro was kidnapped, and it remains to be seen how much popular support she's going to have. But right now, she has some support. Yeah, I mean, it's a sort of transitory time for the Venezuelans. And I mean, I understand that everyone feels very nervous down there.
1: And it just kind of echoes of GWAT to me, because I'd imagine in all those cities, there was a time when they were like, yes, Saddam Hussein's gone, thank you. And then it's impossible to get your daily life done. And a year and a half later, you're like, what have you done?
0: It becomes, you know, even the people who supported you, you know, who didn't like Saddam or didn't like Maduro, but then 5 years later, they're like, why are the Americans still here? Yeah. Like, why are you still in my country? I don't get it. What are you doing here? And, you know, we can say that it's not colonialism, but if you have 100,000 American soldiers in South Vietnam or in Iraq, or if you put a lot of troops into Venezuela, that feels a hell of a lot like colonialism to the people that live there. And sometimes we don't really understand that as Americans.
1: Now that's where we'll leave it for this week. But to hear the full interview with Jack Murphy about this covert mission, you got to check out the CBS Eye on Veterans podcast. And for more incredible national security reporting, you got to check out Jack Murphy on the High Side at highside.substack.com. I'm Navy veteran Phil Briggs, and we'll be back again next week with more stories from our incredible military vets on CBS Eye on Veterans.
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4: I'm Dave Packer. The Trump administration has announced they'll make a deal with Venezuela for the South American country's oil.
5: President Trump calling it the biggest oil deal in world history, a landmark agreement between the U.S. and Venezuela involving a 100-year lease.
6: I now love Venezuela.
5: Nearly 8 months after he oversaw the ouster of dictator Nicolas Maduro, the president now says the U.S. government will enter a joint venture to control much of Venezuela's vast oil reserves.
4: ABC's Stephen Portnoy. One of the biggest attacks on Ukraine this year, a warehouse west of Kyiv packed with explosives hit by a Russian drone strike. It triggered a massive fire spreading to nearby homes and buildings, killing at least 37 people. ABC's Alex Prochet.
7: Russia and Ukraine trading escalating attacks over the last several weeks. This latest round comes just days after CIA Director John Ratcliffe made an unannounced visit to Moscow. Ukrainian President Volodymyr Zelensky calling it a terrible situation and terrible negligence. The attack sparking a detonation. Ukrainian officials say this warehouse may have been illegally storing munitions.
4: In Nepal, growing search and rescue efforts as relatives wait for word about missing loved ones. The death toll nearly 700, and it says ABC's Britt Clendett in Kathmandu.
8: The number of missing people skyrocketing, now nearly 3,000, among those at least 90 Americans, like Siddharth Venkatachalam's family.
9: They were, like, excited for this trip.
8: He says he spoke with his mother just hours before the flood, but she, her husband and sister are still missing.
4: Jury deliberation set to resume Monday in the Lindsay Clancy trial, the Massachusetts woman accused of murder and the deaths of her three children. ABC's Olivia Rubin.
10: Clancy could face life in prison without parole if she's found guilty of first-degree murder, but if they decide she's not criminally responsible, she'll be sent to a state mental health facility. And the jury will be back in first thing on Monday morning to try to reach that verdict.
4: You're listening to ABC News.
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4: Columbia, South Carolina police confirmed one officer has died, another was injured after confronting a suspect while investigating a domestic violence call this morning. 29-year-old officer Christopher DeLong had been with the department for 2 years and is survived by his wife and 2 children. Officer David Domick is in stable condition. The suspect's condition unclear at this time, but police say the 33-year-old has a history of arrests in several states. Your favorite college football team could be sporting more than just a logo the next time they take the field. ABC's Elizabeth Schulze tells us the latest way colleges are raising revenue.
13: Welcome back, college football.
14: A small change on jerseys across the country, now also getting big attention. For the first time ever, corporate patches prominently displayed on uniforms for regular season games. A new NCAA policy allows Division I teams to place up to 2 additional commercial logos on their uniforms and apparel, up to 4 square inches each, part of an effort to drive additional revenue.
4: Tens of thousands of mourners today paying their respects at Norway's Royal Palace after King Harald V, who died Friday morning at the National Hospital in Oslo. He was 89 years old. Harald's son has taken the throne as Haakon VIII. His daughter now becomes next in line for the throne under a 1990 constitutional reform that now allows